0: Yeah, you heard from Vladimir Zelensky. He said he'd be keen to sign a deal as long as the Russians came up and agreed as well. The Russians don't seem keen to be putting their name onto any bit of paper thus far. Certainly, what we're hearing from Donald Trump in the last hour is reiterating what he said as he was leaving the White House, that he believes that the Russians are very keen to make a deal. He also said that there's a great deal of hatred between both sides, which may be getting in the way of bringing an end to the war. He said that Volodymyr Zelensky, perhaps it's time for Ukraine to get a new president because he keeps fighting against these deals, but you can see that he is very positive about this, but he wants guarantees from the United States and from Russia as well. So the situation is, this doesn't appear to have moved further forward in the last 24, 48 hours. We know that Jared Kushner and Steve Witkoff, who are Donald Trump's envoys to discuss Ukraine and Russia, met with the Ukrainians in Florida on Friday. Certainly some idea about this was raised. There was a side discussion with Vladimir Putin and also with Donald Trump. Not sure if the two of them were together. But we're getting no indication from the White House about what actually was agreed, how it was reached, and what it actually means going forward. But for the moment, it appears that although Donald Trump is saying there is a ceasefire, there have been violations, that there's nothing actually in place that anyone can point to and say, I see what he means.
1: Well, meanwhile, Trump's deal with Putin to buy diesel from Russia has faced a lot of bipartisan pushback there in Washington. Do you think that this is likely to affect the deal?
0: Well, he wants to buy diesel to drive down prices here in the United States, particularly before the midterm elections, which are now very, very close. He's talking about importing 300,000 tons of diesel fuel this month, 500,000 tons next month, and 1 million going forward. Now, economists will tell you that doesn't make a big impact on the price of diesel here in the United States. But he is keen, he says, to protect industries like farming and also the ranchers. Here's the difficulty. Back in 2022, Congress, in a bipartisan manner, how often does that happen in Washington, D.C., agreed that they would ban any oil imports from Russia, any energy imports from Russia. And that law still stands. Now, Scott Bessent, who's the Treasury Secretary, says that the current legal framework allows the United States, in particular Donald Trump, to do this. But there are people on both sides, Republicans and Democrats, who are saying, no, the law has not changed. And remember, just 3 weeks ago, Donald Trump signed a new law in the name of Lindsey Graham, who was the South Carolina senator who died, surprisingly, during the summer and was a big ally and friend of Donald Trump. And that bill said that they would expand sanctions against Russia. So many people are angry that Donald Trump is even talking about doing this just 3 weeks after he signed that bill.
1: Thank you very much, Adam Fisher in Washington. Ukraine has attacked another center belonging to Russian tech firm Yandex, this time in Vladimir, which is east of Moscow. The strikes are disrupting parts of the digital system that supports services used by millions of Russians, from taxis and food deliveries to cloud computing and artificial intelligence. Yulia Shapovalova has more from Moscow.
2: Another blow to Russia's digital backbone. Tech giant Yandex says a Ukrainian drone strike on its data center in the Vladimir region on Sunday forced it to shut down. The company says no one was hurt. It's the third major Yandex data center to be hit in only a few days. On Friday, drones struck its facility southwest of Moscow. A day earlier, an attack shut down its hub in the Ryazan region. That site houses two of the company's three supercomputers used in developing its AI model.
3: Yandex is Russia's most popular search engine, but it's far bigger than that. The Yandex ecosystem includes a taxi-hailing platform, food delivery and payment services, cloud computing, navigation, a voice assistant called Alisa, and other services used by businesses and couriers.
2: Following the latest strike, users in several regions have reported disruptions, including difficulties accessing online services, calling taxis and placing delivery orders.
4: The Yandex app is working badly today. A lot of disruptions.
5: There's no Yandex, nothing. It's impossible to turn anything on at all.
6: Yandex music throws up a completely random wave, not my music. And if you want to see the lyrics while a track is

0: European countries are worried that possible cuts to US forces in Europe would make them more vulnerable to Russia. Bernard Smith reports from the Forum in Warsaw.
1: This year's annual report from the Warsaw Security Forum concentrates on how to contain Russia as a long-term competitor. It urges Europe to resist premature sanctions relief and instead to keep sanctions tied to verifiable changes in Russian behaviour. But it looks like Donald Trump has other priorities.
2: As more than 2,500 diplomats, politicians and experts gathered to discuss the continent's security, the US has already decided to do what most people here wish it wouldn't, buy diesel from Russia, contradicting the sanctions Trump signed into law last month.
3: We need American pressure on Russia, not sanctions relief, not concessions, but real pressure, so that we can achieve at least what the American president posted about yesterday, an energy ceasefire.
2: Trump says Moscow and Kyiv have agreed to stop hitting each other's energy facilities. Ukraine has increasingly been targeting Russian refineries and logistics hubs. The Kremlin says talks are ongoing about a possible energy ceasefire. Many European countries are worried Russia is stepping up actions beyond Ukraine and that NATO may have to respond.
4: We should take comfort in our ability to deliver mass effects and the implicit warning that we could match any enemy move up the escalation ladder. These same factors should also give pause to any adversary. Seeing an alliance united, strong, and ready, they should quickly realize the military calculus of escalation is too high.
2: Europe is also contending with the reality that it may have to rely less on the US for defense. The Trump administration is currently reviewing the deployment of some 80,000 US troops across the continent, and there could be cuts. The results are due later this year. Bernard Smith, Al Jazeera, Warsaw.
0: And in an exclusive interview with Al Jazeera, Poland's Foreign Minister Radosław Sikorski says more pressure should be put on Russia to end the war in Ukraine.
5: Ukraine is the injured party. Ukraine is the victim of aggression. Ukraine is the country which has repeatedly agreed to ceasefires without preconditions in order for peace talks to be able to start. Just yesterday, the president of Ukraine even agreed to hold a presidential election if Russia stopped attacking Ukraine for 2 or 3 months, which is what you need. I mean, how do you do an election otherwise? And it's Russia that's not agreeing to this. So yes, I believe that for this war to end, it's Putin that would have to admit that his original war aims are unachievable and that the aggression against Ukraine was a mistake.
0: And you can watch the full interview with Polish Foreign Minister Radosław Sikorski on Thursday, 15th of October at 19:30 GMT here on Al Jazeera. Saudi Arabia's energy minister says the kingdom must respond seriously following a week of attacks on airports across the country. Meanwhile, Riyadh's governor has visited those injured in Saturday's attack on King Khalid International Airport. 13 people were killed and more than 300 were injured. Victoria Gatenby reports.
6: The governor of Riyadh, Prince Faisal bin Bandar bin Abdulaziz, comforts people who were injured in a missile attack on Saudi Arabia's King Khalid International Airport.
7: You are in safe hands, God willing. The king, the crown prince and all the officials regard you with appreciation and pride. These injuries are marks of honour.
6: One of those killed in Saturday's attack was Jordanian citizen Mahmoud al-Bakawi, whose funeral was held in Amman.
8: What happened to our son was fate and it was written. What I have suffered is something I would not wish upon any human being. Our son was taken by a treacherous aggression.
6: Yemen's Ansar Allah Houthis claimed responsibility and have warned travellers against using Saudi airports and airspace in future. King Khalid International Airport remains closed as more airlines suspended flights to the Saudi capital. Bahrain's Gulf Air, the United Arab Emirates, Etihad Airways and Kuwait Airways are the latest to halt services. Speaking at an energy conference in Riyadh, Saudi's energy minister said the attacks on airports over the last week had tested

0: tested the kingdom's resilience.
1: The events of recent weeks are serious. Our response must be equally serious, while remaining focused on the decades ahead. Vision 23 must continue. Investment must continue.
0: In Yemen, the Houthis released this footage, which they say is an attack on Saudi-backed government forces in Marib. It's the last major northern stronghold of the Yemeni government. The Houthis are warning of what they call a swift, painful response if the United States comes to the aid of Saudi Arabia and enters the war in Yemen, something US President Donald Trump has so far been unwilling to do. Victoria Gatenby, Al Jazeera.
2: Lebanon says nearly 4,400 people have been killed in Israeli attacks since the fighting resumed in March. The health ministry says more than 12,400 others have been injured. The attacks have continued despite a US brokered agreement signed in June, which calls for a gradual Israeli military withdrawal from Lebanon. At least three Palestinians have been killed in Israeli attacks across Gaza. Several others were injured. Two people died in a strike on Al-Mawasi near Rafah, where thousands of displaced Palestinians are sheltering in makeshift camps. Another person was killed in an Israeli drone attack in Gaza City. US federal agents have raided the Washington home of Democratic Congresswoman Ilhan Omar. Her office told Al Jazeera that it is an unprecedented attempt to target the president's political enemies. Homeland Security officers carried out a search under a court-authorized warrant. The Justice Department says it's part of a criminal investigation, but has given no specific details. Matthew Torres has more from outside Omar's house.
3: Representative Ilhan Omar has been an outspoken critic of President Donald Trump for years. She's also criticized the Department of Homeland Security over its immigration raids. Early Monday morning, federal agents from that same agency were at her home in Washington, D.C., executing a search warrant. The Department of Justice says the search is part of a federal criminal investigation, but has released no further details. Reports suggest the investigation focuses on her immigration paperwork. Omar was born in Somalia and moved to the United States as a child. She was first elected to Congress as a Democrat representing Minnesota in 2018, becoming one of the first two Muslim women to serve in the House. Political opponents have repeatedly attacked her progressive views and accused her of immigration fraud, allegations she denies. Her neighbors in Washington are questioning the motives behind the search.
4: It's a Trump imposition into neighborhoods, into people's lives, and he doesn't care.
3: Omar's office calls the raid an outrageous abuse of power and an unprecedented escalation in the use of law enforcement against political opponents. Other Democrats are questioning the timing. Omar is running for re-election and the midterms are only 3 weeks away. Typically, the DOJ has a policy that discourages this type of operation so close to an election. Matthew Torres, Al Jazeera, Washington.
2: A cyber attack has hit hundreds of supermarkets across France, sending fridge temperatures soaring to 50 degrees Celsius. The hack sparked fires in several stores and left fresh and frozen food spoiled overnight. Some of the country's biggest food retailers were targeted. Prime Minister Sebastien Lecornu says the hack is under investigation. France says it's also coordinating with European counterparts, as other countries may also be affected.
5: In terms of fresh items, don't bother going to our shop today because we have to put it all in the rubbish. It's an enormous loss of products. It affects six shops in the area. That's what we learned this morning. So we're very sorry about this loss of products and we'll reopen our shop as quickly as possible.
2: Meanwhile, students in France have been protesting for almost a month, demanding better conditions in their high schools. The demonstrations began in a low-income suburb of Paris. Some of the high school students have now become leaders of the biggest student movement in France for decades. Natasha Butler reports from Saint-Denis on the northern outskirts of Paris.
6: They are the face of France's high school protests. Students from low-income suburbs of Paris using social media to mobilize young people and urge the government to better fund the education system and make it fairer.
7: Last year, I already made protests in front of my high school to protest against racism. And then when I saw that students wanted to protest and to ask the same rights as others, I thought it was like I was directly concerned by that, so I decided to join them.
6: Soumaya Sarah was a top student at a high school in Bondi on the outskirts of the capital. She's among a small number of students from the suburbs of Paris studying at the prestigious Sorbonne University.
7: France is a powerful country, but there are a lot of inequalities, and unfortunately we are the one who are facing this the most.
6: It's that sense of injustice that has fueled a movement that began in this Paris suburb. Seine-Saint-Denis is one of the poorest regions in France. Some young people here say police discriminate against them and that they study in schools with chronic teacher shortages, rats and little heating.
8: There are police officers outside the high school. They're now all standing at the gates. And what students say is that they prevented a blockade earlier, but they find their presence intimidating. It's another example, they tell us, of how they feel they're treated as second-class citizens.
6: Nina says she had no French teacher for 3 months last year.
9: We're not forgotten. We're just abandoned. No one helps us. We're born into inequality. Some kids grow up with culture, money and parents who help their education. So already we are left behind. Then the school system gives us even fewer chances.
6: Nearby, university students are joining in. Although the government says it's heard the students' demands and is working on solutions, few here believe it.
10: The only response they give us is police violence. It's also state violence not to be heard. It's been 3 weeks since our demands took shape, but we've all been talking about this for years.
6: Trust in the government may be broken, but for Soumaya, hope is not. She says she's moved by the scale of the protests.
7: To see them joining us and speaking up for us, it's really good, yeah.
6: Equal access to education is a cornerstone of the French state. These young people say that all they want is for that promise to be fulfilled. Natasha Butler, Al Jazeera, Saint-Denis, France.
2: Protests have spread across Western Europe with thousands demanding action on housing costs, education and spending cuts. Economists warn of difficult months ahead as disruptions linked to the US-Israeli war with Iran drives up energy costs. Rose Burchard takes a look at what's driving discontent in Europe.
11: For almost three decades, social worker Hafid Jouri has used beekeeping as a teaching tool in his work supporting children and disadvantaged communities. But after years of public budget cuts, he says helping people to help themselves is getting harder.
12: I used to rely on services that worked. It was easy. You could get someone an appointment with the housing or employment services within a day. No, these services just don't match up with the need.
11: This diesel-fueled drive through Brussels is costing Hafid more than ever. We pass factories which used to employ thousands before production was relocated to places with cheaper labour costs.
12: Big empires always have their peak, then the fall. I feel that's what's happening in Europe.
11: And at the market where Hafid sells honey to support his community work, he says customers are less willing to part with their cash.
9: My pension hasn't changed, but prices have jumped. Going out is barely possible now. I used to be able to take my granddaughter to restaurants often.
13: Those people who are paying taxes and are actually working and contributing to the system, they're going through a lot of pressure at the moment, and when you have pressure, it's going to explode.
14: Yeah, I think there's a confluence of shocks that are coming together, whether that's new technologies like AI, the rising energy prices, the cost of living, and that is putting a big pressure on public budgets, and so they're making tough choices where to cut.
11: Tough choices like these.
10: European states are trying to curb ballooning debt and invest in defence and technology to increase autonomy. The French government, for example, is proposing $47 billion in budget cuts next year, while Belgium is seeking to save $11 billion to comply with EU spending rules.
11: European firms are struggling to compete internationally, and ageing populations mean fewer people are paying into the pot as health and social costs increase. These are relatively wealthy countries with robust workers' rights. But in 2026, the sums of the past don't add up, and citizens and governments aren't seeing eye to eye.
15: There is a global colère globale.
16: Anger.
15: Yeah, global anger and the feeling of injustice also, of not being heard.
11: That means more protests and picket lines like this one are likely in the coming months. Rosie Burchard, Al Jazeera, Brussels.
2: Well, 10 years after the UK voted to leave the European Union, the country's relationship with Europe is once again at the centre of a major political debate. Prime Minister Andy Burnham is calling for a fundamental rethink of those ties. Lena Veselinovic has more from outside Britain's Parliament.
17: The UK Prime Minister, Andy Burnham, made his case for closer ties with the European Union, telling MPs that it would boost economic growth and also help protect Britain's borders through sharing information with other European law enforcement agencies. He also revealed that there will be a UK-EU summit on the 20th of November, where a number of deals on things like food and drinks and energy will be on the table. Now, it's a summit that was initially set up by his predecessor, Keir Starmer, but was delayed after Starmer resigned. It's important to say that Burnham said he will stick to the Labour manifesto, so no rejoining of the customs union or the single market, but it is clear that he wants a wider conversation about the relationship with Europe.
18: Sticking with the status quo is not good enough for Britain. Worse, it would be a major dereliction of duty to turn away. We need to take a calm, clear-eyed, rational look at the world as it is today to consider what is best for our country. At every stage, the British public will be the boss. And I am clear that public opinion currently supports a pragmatic approach like the one I am suggesting.
17: Now, one large poll found that 59% of people did want to rejoin the EU. But if the question is phrased differently, if the UK doesn't keep its previous opt-outs, such as not joining the euro, not joining the Schengen passport-free travel zone, well, then there's a net opposition to rejoining the bloc. And finally, despite Andy Burnham's comments that Russia interfered in the Brexit referendum, something that the Kremlin denies, he said in the House of Commons that the result of that referendum is still legitimate. Milena Veselinovic, Al Jazeera, London.
2: Now, every single river across England is polluted with toxic chemicals. That's according to a new report. Researchers blame multiple factors, including farm fertiliser, sewage and runoff from roads. The government is preparing to overhaul the water industry as raw sewage is still being dumped in the country's waterways. Camille Nedlec reports from River Thames in London.
19: The water around me may look scenic, but all of England's rivers fail to meet good chemical standards, and 85% of them are contaminated with parasiticides, the chemicals found in flea treatments used on cats and dogs. In high concentrations, they can kill insects in the wild and disrupt food chains. Last year, water companies dumped raw sewage more than 380,000 times into the rivers in England and Wales. And Scotland's rivers are faring slightly better. 38% of them are in good overall ecological health.
20: So the truth is that our waterways are not as healthy as they should be. And chemical pollution is a key part of that. And these emerging chemicals, these new chemicals that we're only just starting to understand, the concern is that we don't have enough information about those. So it's going to be really critical for us to be learning more about both the impact and the sources. But we know they shouldn't be in our rivers. Climate change puts additional pressure. In a sense, it's a multiplier of the problems rivers have. So the pollution that's going in, the habitat loss, the impact on nature, all of that is made worse by climate change. So increasing temperatures raises the water temperatures. That's not good for oxygen content. That's not good for the animals that live in rivers. Drought, low flows means that the pollution that's in water can concentrate because there's less water. The good news is we know how to solve the problem. We have many of these ways of making rivers behave in a more natural way. And the good thing is that we know if you remove the problems, nature's resilient, nature recovers.
19: In the coming months, the UK will be overhauling England's water industry laws. And that includes removing limits on how many shares the government can hold in water companies. The reforms will also give local leaders new powers to hold those companies to account. Camille Nedlec, Al Jazeera in the River Thames, London.
2: We're still ahead on Al Jazeera. This is America travels to North Carolina to find out if Republicans can repeat their 2024 success in the US midterm elections.
16: I'm Maryam Shaheen, a filmmaker, and I've been working in and around Gaza for 30 years. As I watch the 2023-2025 war on Gaza by the Israeli army, I look back at the place I knew. From the optimism of 2005 when the Israelis withdrew to the destruction of the wars that followed. Echoes of a lost Gaza, faded hopes on Al Jazeera.
21: People gathered here in Dahir tonight to affirm that they see the US-Israel war in Iran and Israel's war on Hezbollah here in Lebanon as inextricably linked.
22: The Assad regime effectively turned Syria into a narco state. The amphetamine was manufactured here and exported across the Middle East and around the world.
21: The strikes hit a busy residential mixed commercial neighborhood in Beirut's southern suburbs in the middle of a Sunday afternoon. Two Israeli warplanes with four missiles destroyed this residential apartment building.

0: You're watching Al Jazeera. A reminder of our top stories this hour. US President Donald Trump is insisting that Russia and Ukraine have agreed to stop attacking each other's energy infrastructure. President Volodymyr Zelensky says Kyiv supports a ceasefire and is ready to sign a deal, but Moscow is rejecting any pause in the fighting. Saudi Arabia says it must respond seriously after a series of attacks on airports across the country. The governor of Riyadh has visited survivors of Saturday's attack on King Khalid International Airport, which killed 13 people and injured more than 300. U.S. federal agents have raided the home of Democratic Congresswoman Ilhan Omar. Her office told Al Jazeera this is an unprecedented attempt to target the president's political enemies. Homeland Security officers carried out the search under a court-authorized warrant. Time now for This Is America, a special episode on the U.S. midterms election, this time from North Carolina, a battleground state that is the lead-up to this year's midterms. The Democrats are leading the polls, and the Republicans have diverted resources to other states to what they consider safe. Here's Alex Mockrod with more.
1: This is America, and this is Nash County, North Carolina. In this swing state, many look to this county as a bellwether to get a sense of which way the political winds are blowing. North Carolina is going to be very important in determining who controls the next Congress. In the last three presidential elections, voters here have chosen a Republican, Donald Trump, while at the same time voting for Democrats for the governorship. A former Democratic governor named Roy Cooper is from Nash County, and he is running for the pivotal open Senate seat against Republican Mike Whatley, who has been supported by Donald Trump. Now, both men have put the issues of affordability, cost of living front and center, and that's where we start with this issue that is at the top of voters' minds here in North Carolina and all across the country.
2: Kelly Spivey lives in a quiet neighborhood in eastern North Carolina. Every day, all day, her lawn becomes kind of a shop front.
3: Look, but there's some potatoes and bell peppers and cabbage and different flavors of milk. Well, look,
2: people quietly pull up and fill up their bags, all of it free for anyone who needs it. Kelly's community pantry, as it's called, is designed to fill in the gaps, she says, at a time when life feels like it's getting more expensive everywhere.
3: Gas prices are so high, so they can't afford the gas to put in the car to get back and forth to the store. Or they just don't have the means to buy the food. It's just because food costs are so high, and they're trying to decide if they're going to pay for their medicine, or they're going to buy food, or they're going to pay for day child care so they can actually go to work.
2: They're having to make those decisions,
3: yeah.
2: Either A or B.
3: A or B. Like, and this is like an everyday thing. They're having to decide between this.
2: Rosa came here after work. She's originally from the Dominican Republic, now a U.S. citizen who's looking forward to voting for all Democrats, she says. Because with them, she tells me, I think the situation we're living in will get better. Eastern North Carolina is heavily agricultural. Fields of cotton, sweet potatoes, and more. There are migrant workers picking on family-owned farms, whose owners are some of those hurting the most in today's economy. There's heavy machinery that runs on diesel, which has soared in price, along with other energy costs and general inflation since Donald Trump launched the war on Iran.
4: I wanted to be here for Michael.
2: Those are the political and economic headwinds faced by Trump's candidate of choice for North Carolina's open Senate seat, Michael Whatley.
5: Every single day, Donald Trump is fighting to make America great. And I am still with that guy.
2: Whatley is a former energy lobbyist, chosen to be head of the Republican National Committee by Trump, who is making Whatley's race about him.
4: I just want you to go out and pretend I'm on the ticket, because essentially I am.
2: At a barbecue restaurant campaign stop, Whatley spoke with supporters,
5: Democrats,
2: including Betty Jo Shepard, who told us that Trump and the economy have hurt Whatley's chances.
6: That has, I think, weakened, Mr. Whatley's support some.
2: Is it mainly about gas prices? What's it about?
6: Yes, fuel prices. And, of course, agriculture. We've been very blessed to be right on the president's list, you know. But I really wish, you know, that he could just tone down some.
2: It was in neighboring Nash County that Roy Cooper grew up, getting into politics early and serving twice as the state's Democratic governor.
7: Whether it's a Make Stuff Cost Less event.
2: Cooper has launched a bus tour called Make Stuff Cost Less, a simple reflection of the most important issue for most voters.
8: In the coming weeks, you're going to hear a plan about how we're going to help drive down the cost of health care, of utilities, of housing, and of child care.
2: Recent polls have Cooper leading Whatley, sometimes by double digits, a gap big enough for the Republicans to cancel millions of dollars in planned ads for Whatley. Back at Kelly Spivey's house, her friend Tisha Pittman, who's a farmer, unloads cabbage and other extra produce for the pantry.
9: It's not really much we can do about it but adapt. And so how do we do that? You know, what we can do is what's coming up. We can get out, we can vote, and we can do our part.
2: Pittman and Spivey are both reluctant to talk about politics, preferring to focus on their neighbors and their community. But both are urging people to vote so things will change.
3: It doesn't just happen. There's somebody who's making these decisions. So if my voice can be heard at the table to help shape that decision, then I want to be a part of that.
10: So it is important to you to vote.
3: It is important to vote, yeah. Okay.
1: Republicans in Washington and here in North Carolina know that many of their candidates are facing some very tough races. We came here to this small town, which is called Bailey, to speak with the mayor, Owen Strickland, who is also the chairman of the Republican Party in this county, in Nash County. And we want to talk to him about the issues, about the races, about Donald Trump, and what it all means for the midterms and for the control of Congress.
11: So Donald Trump won here in the last three times, including just 2 years ago. You haven't had a Democrat win a Senate race in almost 20 years. So why is the Republican Mike Whatley not doing so well?
12: A lot of it has to do with name recognition, in my opinion. Roy Cooper's been on a ballot for 40 plus years. You know, he's been running for office since he was in high school. So he's won every race that he's been in. So it makes him much the front runner. He was ahead in the polls before, you know, he ever started this race. Of course, it's going to be an uphill climb.
1: It looks like both these Senate candidates have recognized that cost of living is the main issue. They both seized on this in their own way. Why do you think it is that voters don't seem to be responding to Whatley's message on the issue?
12: It's very difficult for any candidate to fight a battle when it comes to affordability and for current pricing. Our president, I love Donald Trump. I think he's a frank individual. Regardless of what anybody will tell you, a president can't change gas prices. A president really doesn't have a whole lot of control over inflation other than fiscal policy.
1: You don't blame Donald Trump for these high gas prices?
12: I think there are some issues internationally.
1: The war in Iran.
12: The war in Iran was not beneficial to the gas prices. That being said, businesses are in the business of making money. Anytime you have someone like that, they're going to try their best to make every dime they can. You know, Roy Cooper was in office 40 years. He had some very significant missteps when he was in the governor's mansion when it comes to fiscal issues.
1: How different do you think these midterms are? Because, of course, the party that is in power always faces a tough time because people want change. But it does feel slightly different this time around, doesn't it? Because we're hearing complaints about affordability and the cost of living a lot louder, I think, than we have in the past.
12: Yeah. Inflation's not good. Affordability is difficult, is a difficult subject. Gas prices hit you in the face every time you fill up. And that's a problem. That's an issue. People would call it a concern. I call a spade a spade. It's a problem. Is it gonna drag on the candidates? Sure it is. But, you know, we are doing everything we can to get that vote out. And that's what this election is gonna be about. It's about getting out the vote. It's about putting people in the at the ballot box, marking those ballots from top to bottom for all of our candidates.
1: So what do you think the impact of the war in Iran, which was a war of choice that Donald Trump got into, how is that affecting North Carolina voters?
12: This is not on their radar.
1: It's not?
12: Yeah.
1: But they see the after effects of that.
12: Of course they do. Yes, yes. But I don't know that they put, those two things together. Is it on their minds in way down in the back? Maybe. But they see the gas pumps, they see the prices, and it's concerning to them. But I don't know that they add it back and say, okay, well, that's because of that, you know.
11: Do they then turn around and take it out on who's ever in charge?
12: Possibly, yes. And there's nothing you can do about that, except get your voters out, the folks that are going to push you over there, you know, push our candidates over the finish line. Have them be successful in November. And that's what I have to do as chairman.
11: We've seen Donald Trump come here to campaign with Mike Watley, and he said, pretend that I'm on the ballot. He said that a number of times, including here.
12: Yeah.
11: How helpful or hurtful do you think that is to the Watley campaign?
12: I don't know. I honestly don't know. I know he is deeply connected to the Trump and the Trump organization.
11: And he's embraced him in a way that other national Republicans have not.
12: Very much so. And in a lot of ways, he's in the position he's in because of the president.
11: Yeah, Trump tapped him.
12: Exactly. I mean, you know, he was chairman of the Republican Party nationally. Mm-hmm. He was chairman of our party in North Carolina for a long time. So he's got a political bent that is very positive for the president. That being said, I said from the very beginning that Roy Cooper's name recognition is an issue.
11: Do you admit that this is a double-edged sword and that, you know, saying pretend I'm on the ballot will get, you know, some MAGA Republicans out to vote?
12: Oh, yes.
11: But it's also reminding a lot of North Carolina voters that,
12: yes,
11: that Trump is in charge.
12: Yes. I mean, he is the leader of the party. Mm-hmm. The president is the leader of the party. The Democrats can't say they have a leader. So, yes, it is. It's a two-edged sword. It's positive, and it's a reminder.
11: So in a state where these elections, and particularly the Senate election, is going to come down to those unaffiliated independent voters, does that Trump visit, does that line, pretend I'm on the ballot, does that help?
12: For a lot of our unaffiliateds, it does. Because a lot of unaffiliateds are very red.
11: They're actually Republicans.
12: They're actually Republicans.
11: Would you like to see the president come back and campaign in North Carolina in these last few weeks before the midterms?
12: I would, but that is entirely up to the candidates.
11: But you recognize it could be trouble for some of the candidates.
12: Sure, certainly. I mean, not trouble. Trouble's a loaded word. It is, would it put a drag on certain candidates? Possibly. I think it energizes the base. But that's my role as chairman, to energize the base. And our president does that everywhere he goes. I mean, I will never say that the leader of our party can't come to Nash County. You'll never hear me say that. And I don't think a candidate would say that either, openly at least.
11: The Political Action Committee that controls a lot of money for Senate Republicans pulled a lot of money out of advertising for Mike Watley. Is that recognition from that donor class that this race is lost?
12: It's probably a function of what has to be done nationwide. That's part of it, for sure. I believe that the pollsters and the strategists and the political class make decisions when they have limited resources. It's very important to make sure you spend your money wisely, work very diligently, and be very conservative with your money, and have your money available when it's time to pull a trigger on an ad buy on signage, and on getting out the vote efforts, on events, things of that nature.
11: Were you surprised to see the Senate Leadership Fund pull that money out?
12: Yes. I was a little surprised. I wasn't a ton surprised, because they do shuffle money.
11: It is recognition of something.
12: Sure, sure. But frankly, you're always going to make your money count where you need it.
11: How much do you think North Carolina is going to have a say in deciding who controls Congress?
12: Oh, it's vitally important, in my opinion. It's not over. It's going to be close. It will be close.
1: It is hard to find more of a swing state than North Carolina, which is why, despite a solid lead in the polls, Roy Cooper is not taking anything for granted. His campaign continuing to hammer this message of make stuff cost less. To get a better sense of his campaign's thinking and why a year like this provides an opening for a Democrat like Cooper, we had a conversation with one of his top political advisors, Morgan Jackson.
11: We know that the main themes in this election here in North Carolina, all across the country, are affordability, cost of living. But what does that actually mean for North Carolina voters?
13: It's not just voters are struggling and they're frustrated. Is voters feel very myopic about their financial situation. So when they think about issues and who they're going to vote for, they are so focused on their kitchen table issues and where they sit every night to try to figure out, can they afford their grocery bill? Can they afford a full tank of gas this week? Can they afford their light bill or their utility bill, their mortgage, their rent, their child care expenses, their health care expenses? And we're seeing voters at a time that is the only issue that they're focused on. They're not asking for handouts, but what they need is they want politicians and elected officials who are focused on making things just a little bit easier for them. And because things are incredibly hard right now, go to any grocery store and what you stand there and watch for a minute. And what you see at the checkout lines is families putting things back after everything's been rung up because it's more than their budget will allow. You go to a gas station in North Carolina and watch people who are very carefully trying to get just enough gas to get them back and forth to work and where they need to go this week, but not filling up because they can't afford it. And so when you have those kind of economic pressures on voters, they really want people who are talking to them about, how are you going to help me? It's one of the reasons Roy Cooper has run an entire campaign on make stuff cost less. The goal is to say, I hear you. I'm very focused. I want to go to D.C. D.C. is broken.
11: Both of the candidates, though, have focused on these kitchen table issues, on the cost of living. Why do you think, at least according to polling, your candidate, Roy Cooper, is more convincing on that front?
13: Well, I think, first of all, Cooper is a guy who got a lot of things done. Voters see him as not a show horse, but a workhorse.
11: As governor
13: over the last 8 years. And what I'll tell you is his ability to get things done, such as get Medicaid expansion, get 800,000 people in North Carolina access to health care. Cooper's shown an ability to get things done in a bipartisan way, create a large number of jobs. The opposition, Michael Whatley, spent most of his time in this entire campaign talking about crime. And not only talking about crime in a way that is not meeting voters where they are because they're not focused on it right now, but making things up. And he's got a credibility problem when it comes to a lot of the ads they've run on TV against Cooper are about crimes that took place after he was governor or even in a different state.
11: Crime has resonated in the past and has certainly been successful in terms of a tactic for Republicans. Why do you think it's not resonating this time?
13: Voters elected Donald Trump because they thought Biden might be the problem. And now prices are much worse on every single thing you buy. And so the president is squarely from tariff, from the Iran war, from all of the things he's taken on, is not only not helping the economy, he's making it worse for people. They want to distract voters. They want to talk about crime because they can't talk about the economy because they're worried about looking unloyal to a very petulant president. And I think, and again, I think this is the lesson for 2026. If you can't pay your light bill, if you can't afford your groceries, you don't have the luxury, unfortunately, to be worried about whether or not democracy is going to survive. You have to be focused on what can I do to make my ends meet today. And voters are even in a worse situation 2 years later. So the only thing they're thinking about is how can you help me economically and who's going to move the ball forward. And they understand that President Trump's a Republican and the Republicans are in charge of all of D.C. and D.C. is broken.
11: Why is your candidate a candidate of change? He's a two-term governor. He first got elected to state office 26 years ago. He's getting backed by establishment Democrats. But you're saying that North Carolinians see him as a change agent?
13: They do. They do because of the fact they see him as someone who gets things done. Roy Cooper has been a guy who never aspired to go to Washington and only chose to run for this race because of what a crisis that we're under in D.C. right now. He's a solutions-oriented guy. He's pragmatist. He's somebody who has been able to get things done and work with both sides of the aisle. And that makes him by itself a candidate of change, somebody who doesn't belong to the D.C. establishment.
11: Why does Roy Cooper have such a good chance of winning this election when North Carolina in the last four presidential elections has gone for the Republican? They voted for Trump the last three times.
13: Mm-hmm. So what I'll tell you is voters in North Carolina know Roy Cooper. And they have a lot of faith in him. They watched him lead the state during a really tough crises. They watched him move the ball forward on things like health care and clean energy, on job creation and just booming North Carolina economy as far as jobs. And so voters know him. He's a trusted face. He's a trusted name.
11: I've seen you say that, you know, you're not trusting of the polls. The polls right now put your candidate ahead of his opponent fairly comfortably. How are you feeling about the polling?
13: North Carolina is truly the swingiest of the swing. It's the purplest of the purplest states in the country. We are truly a 50-50 state right now. It's one of the reasons that you win these races on the margins. Democrats haven't won a Senate seat here in 18 years. It is a state that is voted for at federal office Republican a lot. We've seen polls tighten. Republicans often come home in October. And so you've got to run strong. You've got to run hard through the end of the tape. What we're trying to accomplish is too important. You can't take your foot off the gas, and you can't take anything for granted.
11: We've seen the main Republican Senate PAC pull a lot of money out of North Carolina. We've seen the Democratic PAC pull a little bit of money out of North Carolina. Does that mean that both sides see the die is being cast?
13: I think both sides see Cooper's having an advantage right now. And I think the environment continues to deteriorate for Republicans nationally. I think the reality is Republicans are caught in a really difficult cycle. Voters are rejecting the policies that are coming out of D.C. They see it's broken. They won't change. That's the reason Democrats are being able to be competitive in places that go. I don't think anybody thought Kansas or Iowa or Texas, Alaska would be on the map.
11: We've seen President Trump say repeatedly, pretend that I'm on the ballot. He said it right here in North Carolina. He was on stage for Mike Whatley at a rally. How much does that move the needle? How much does that actually get Republican voters out for your opponent?
13: When he comes into a state, the thought process would be that he's going to be a boon for the base and he's going to turn out the base. But then he says things at that same rally. He says, North Carolina's the worst state in the nation. He says, I've given you some money for Hurricane Helene. And Trump says at that rally, you know, I've given you a little bit of money. If you elect my guy, I'll send you some more. If you don't, I won't. I don't think people who have been waiting on federal money to come to help rebuild Western North Carolina think that's a joke, and they don't think it's funny. And when you think about who's being hurt when everyday prices, when gas hits $4.50 a gallon, who gets hit the worst in that? And it's actually the Trump coalition. And so you've got a group of voters that have voted for Trump three times and realize that his policies are actually the ones that are doing them and their families under right now.
11: So how much of this does come down to voters supporting Cooper versus voting against Trump?
13: Listen, I don't even think it's about Trump at this point. I think people won't change. I would tell you, I don't think it's about him, it's about them. What we see consistently from people is they just desire change so bad. We see a Republican base that's not motivated to turn out to vote. The expectations they had about Trump coming in office has not been met. And not only have they not been met, they have failed. And I think the economic conditions and Trump's leadership in that It's what is sinking the Republican Party right now.
11: How much of this is going to come down to the to those unaffiliated independent voters?
13: They have the largest number of registered voters, more than Democrats or more than Republicans. And those unaffiliated voters are the ones who make the difference in the election. I think the difference between this being a good year for Democrats and a great year for Democrats comes down to how much of the unaffiliated break our way and how Republican turnout ends up coming together or doesn't.
11: Democrats need to flip 4 seats in the Senate. Republicans have a tiny little margin in the House of Representatives, so both are within striking distance for Democrats. How important is North Carolina going to be in determining who controls both chambers in the next Congress?
13: North Carolina is going to be critically important. You can't get to a majority in the U.S. Senate as a Democrat without having a seat in North Carolina. You have to win this one first before you win any other seat to get to your 4.
11: Given how high emotions are running, or low, as it were, what do you expect in terms of turnout in these midterms?
13: We've seen the last 2 midterms have an uptick in turnout. So it really comes down to enthusiasm, which side is motivated, whose base is motivated, and who is winning these unaffiliated voters that are going to turn out. It's because we're seeing Democrats way more motivated to vote. Republicans lack motivation to vote because they feel betrayed, they feel failed by their president and their party on economic situations.
1: So will North Carolina put Democrats on the path to taking back one or both houses of Congress? A lot can change between now and Election Day. We'll be keeping a close eye on North Carolina as well as all of the other states with these important midterms races. But for now, that's all from us here in the Tar Heel State. You can catch a brand new episode of This Is America tomorrow at 18:30 GMT, 2:30 p.m. local time here on the East Coast. Thanks so much for joining us.
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15: Bolsonaro supporters in the Senate will have the absolute majority. That means that even if Lula were to win the election, he would have a very difficult time governing.
14: With detailed coverage.
16: This is the aftermath of another Russian airstrike on the Ukrainian capital that go on relentlessly, night and day, targeting civilian infrastructure.
14: From around the world.
17: Using AI in this election could really overwhelm the information space with information you can't verify.
18: As the United States heads toward a defining set of midterm elections, we're focusing on the questions that are shaping the country's politics. Has MAGA outgrown its frontman?
19: He is the ultimate arbiter of what MAGA is.
18: How has Gaza changed the game?
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18: 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And much more.
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14: Hearing the facts.
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25: These boats are going around the neighborhood, picking up people like Tan Tan here.

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1: With the latest global news and insightful documentaries, Al Jazeera's teams across the world bring you closer to the heart of the story.
2: The Trump administration is detaining record numbers of immigrants.
3: Exponential increase, and they were not prepared for the increase.
2: And casualties in custody are soaring.
4: The risk of death in ICE detention has never been higher.
2: Faultlines investigates failures in medical care, allegations of retaliation against those protesting their conditions, and the role of private prison companies in running the facilities. Dying in detention on Al Jazeera.
5: I'm Hannah Hoxter in Doha. The top stories on Al Jazeera. Donald Trump is insisting Russia and Ukraine have agreed to stop attacking each other's energy infrastructure. President Volodymyr Zelensky says Kyiv supports the ceasefire and is ready to sign a deal. But Moscow is rejecting any pause in fighting and is vowing to press ahead with its military campaign. In the latest attack, a Russian strike on a high-rise residential building in a suburb of Ukrainian capital Kyiv killed at least two people and injured at least seven.
6: Well, they agreed. You know why? Because I said you agreed. That's why. They agreed because I said they agreed. And that thing has to get settled. That war is a disaster. Did you see the numbers that just came out this month? 32,000, mostly soldiers, were killed. Young people, 32,000 killed. That war has to be over with.
7: We are grateful to America, and we support the idea of an energy ceasefire. And now Russia must also show that it agrees to this energy ceasefire. And if the Americans need it, we are ready to sign these guarantees to make sure they can be trusted. And it's important that we all see this situation in the same way.
8: I do not think he deserves a respite. I don't think we'll be buying into assurances and promises again. The president has stated this very clearly. We continue to achieve the goals of the special military operation.
5: Saudi Arabia says it must respond seriously after a series of attacks on airports across the country. The governor of Riyadh has visited survivors of Saturday's attack in King Khalid International Airport, which killed 13 people and injured more than 300. Lebanon says 4,400 people have been killed in Israeli attacks since fighting resumed in March. The health ministry says more than 12,400 others have been injured. The attacks have continued despite a US brokered agreement signed in June, which calls for a gradual Israeli military withdrawal from Lebanon. At least three Palestinians have been killed in Israeli attacks across Gaza. Several others were injured. Two people died on a strike in Al-Mawasi near Rafah, where thousands of displaced Palestinians are sheltering in makeshift camps. Another person was killed in an Israeli drone attack in Gaza City. 10 years after Britain voted to leave the European Union, the country's relationship with Europe is once again at the centre of a major political debate. Prime Minister Andy Burnham has called for a fundamental rethink of those ties. He's warned that rejecting closer cooperation with the bloc would amount to a dereliction of duty.
9: Sticking with the status quo is not good enough for Britain. Worse, it would be a major dereliction of duty to turn away. We need to take a calm, clear-eyed, rational look at the world as it is today to consider what is best for our country. Our immediate priority is securing a successful outcome at the summit, and I believe we should then set up a serious dialogue about the different options for our relationship in the long term. At every stage, the British public will be the boss. And I am clear that public opinion currently supports a pragmatic approach like the one I am suggesting.
5: A cyber attack has hit hundreds of supermarkets across France, sending fridge temperatures soaring to 50 degrees Celsius. The hack sparked fires in several stores and left fresh food and frozen food spoiled overnight. Some of the country's biggest food retailers were targeted. Prime Minister Sébastien Lecornu says the hack is under investigation. France says it's also coordinating with European counterparts, as other countries may also be affected.
0: In terms of fresh items, don't bother going to our shop today because we have to put it all in the rubbish. It's an enormous loss of products. It affects 6 shops in the area. That's what we learned this morning. So we're very sorry about this loss of products and we'll reopen our shop as quickly as possible.
5: U.S. House Democrat Ilhan Omar says she won't be silenced after federal agents raided her Washington home. Homeland Security officers carried out the search under a court-authorized warrant. The Justice Department says it's part of a criminal investigation, but has not given any details. Omar was born in Somalia, and Donald Trump has repeatedly accused her of immigration fraud, something she denies. Those are the headlines. The news continues on Al Jazeera after our documentary, Israelism. So please stay with us.

0: The non-Jewish community does not understand our fixation, our obsession with Israel.
1: Good evening, and welcome to the 2018,
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1: The eternal
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4: What's your name? Where are you from, brother?
5: I'm Michael, and I'm from Detroit, Michigan.
6: Everybody knows somebody who was in the army. Israeli soldiers, they're hot, they're awesome, they're strong, they're everything we could all want to be.
7: My name is Israel Han. I'm from Brooklyn, New York. I came here on birthright in 2016. I joined the Army 4 months after I finished birthright. Ditched my flight back to America, and I'm still in the Army now. Yeah! Army slash night!
4: Kol hakavod. It's beautiful.

The first time I've been to the United States, I met so many nice people. Jewish Americans will tell me things like, we like you, but we don't like Palestinians. Even though I'm the only Palestinian they know. Of course, around that time, I would take it personally. But then you come to realize that people do not know. They know nothing about Palestine and Palestinians, or have no idea about what Palestinians are going through.

coming into Palestine for the first time, I remember asking people, what do you think? Should I do it? And the response that I always got was, you know, you're going to be killed.

Palestinians in the West Bank, even though their lives are controlled by the State of Israel from morning, noon, and night, are not even theoretically citizens of the country in which they live.

0: of an apartheid regime.
1: I remember crossing that checkpoint into Bethlehem, and before this, I had been very much opposed to ever using the word apartheid. But seeing the sort of night and day difference just by crossing this wall changed that for me in an instant.
2: Serving in the Israeli army is obviously one way of supporting Israel, but there's also another modern battle that is happening on campuses each and every single day. And you are standing in the front of it. And the Israeli government, the Israeli people, thank you for that, and that's why they put me here, probably. And I thank you for that. So
3: we need PR up here.
2: There's a lot of PR to be made.
4: This university, thank God, is fairly apolitical,
5: but I've heard all over the place how universities are these hotbeds of anti-Semitic and anti-Israel work.
6: I remember very vividly, I was sitting in my dorm room with a friend of mine. We got a phone call that an anti-Israel bill was being introduced in the student government. We bolted. On the way, called our parents, both got sent talking points. And then we went into this student government meeting.
7: The Student Senate at the University of California, Berkeley, calling on campus officials to divest from companies that supply weapons that Israel uses in its occupation of the Palestinian territories.
8: You are siding with the Palestinians on the Israeli-Palestinian conflict. There's just no question about it.
6: I just knew it was this bad thing that I had to fight.
9: It is anti-Semitism. It is.
10: You are trying to make me feel marginalized on my own campus.
6: And I remember all of us going, well, you shouldn't boycott Israel because it's applying a double standard, and you shouldn't boycott Israel because it's unfair to single out Israel.
10: Please, I beg of you, please, to have compassion and to remember that we are alienating students, and I am devastated by this bill. I am a human being.
6: I still remember you have these Palestinian students who get up and said, you know, Jewish students, you are crying about feeling silenced and marginalized. You know, my aunts and cousins didn't sleep for weeks while bombs were falling overhead in Gaza. What do you have to say to that?
10: If divestment is hostile, then where do we begin to describe the hostility of a military occupation?
6: I was thrown into all these conversations where people were throwing around all these words that I'd never heard before. Occupation, settlement, apartheid, ethnic cleansing. I just never heard anyone use any of these terms before. I thought I knew so much about Israel, but I didn't really know what anybody was talking about when they were talking about all these things. I remember coming to Hillel and saying, why aren't we answering Palestinian students' questions? I felt really embarrassed by it because mostly I felt like we weren't doing a good job refuting their arguments. Do we not have an actual counter-argument besides, like, rockets, double standard, anti-Semitism? I couldn't get an answer from anybody, and that was really disturbing for me. I mean, there are these people called Palestinians who think that Israel wields all this power over their lives and don't have rights, don't have water. What, like, literally, what is this? How is this happening? How do I respond to it?
11: People that have a problem with Israel, there's a good chance they're misguided in some way or another.
12: Everyone have the freedom in Israel. Like, you can have any religion. You could do whatever you want in Israel, but only in Israel, in the Middle East.
13: But a lot of misinformation.
14: Some of it comes from misinformation. Some of it comes from ignorance. Some of it comes from lies. And it's very hard to deal with that in any kind of a positive way when they're coming from such a place of not.

0: understanding what the reality of the situation, when they just have this in their head, all this misinformation and all these lies. I mean, somehow pro-Palestinian has become pro-social justice.
1: I wanted to know answers from within my own community, and nobody could answer those questions for me. How is it that I am like the best the Jewish community has to offer? I've been through all the trainings, all the programs, and I don't know what the occupation is. I don't know what the settlements are. Eventually it got to a point where I found myself wanting answers to the questions that Palestinian students were asking. And so it led me on a process of trying to go figure those things out for myself. What is this thing that is so horrifying that you can't bear to let me see it? The summer after my freshman year, I went to Palestine and I knowingly crossed the line for the first time. I don't think I realized the extent to which what I would come to see on the ground would really shock me and horrify me.
2: So if you look at your maps, we're standing again right before is going to turn red, just over here where the soldiers are standing. So just look behind you guys. This is a block of houses. The people living in all these apartments here were not allowed to walk on this main road. So this was like a red road, a sterilized road, and imagine if your family living here, you can't open the front door of your house and walk out.
1: I'm listening to Palestinian students talking about what it was like being beaten at a checkpoint and sitting down with a Palestinian family and hearing their story about being displaced by Israeli settlers.
3: And even when we fix the water wells, and we try to cultivate the rainwater to come into the water wells, even those things are being attacked by the settlers. Either they throw stones in them, or they throw chemicals in them, or they throw dead animals in the wells.
4: So he's saying, first he welcomes you, and says, you know, thank you very much for coming, especially because you're Jewish. The area here is populated by Palestinian farmers. Supreme Court in Israel ruled that they're allowed to live in the caves that are here. They're not allowed to build anything. Today, the civil administration and the army came and demolished some of the tents here.
1: Something is deeply wrong here, and it's breaking my heart. What we've been told is that the only way that Jews can be safe is if Palestinians are not safe. And I guess the more I learned about that, the more I came to see that as a lie. So this is the checkpoint that divides Jerusalem from Bethlehem. Palestinians definitely cannot drive on this road. So you can see that we're basically driving with walls on both sides of us right now.
5: Daddy.
6: You want to go to like the major square, or where do you want to go?
1: We're in your head, man.
6: This is my barber. Habib, very special.
1: As someone who came to see Jerusalem or Tel Aviv as places that I should imagine as home, I remember coming into the West Bank for the first time and actually seeing this place as someone else's home. This is a normal place where people are just trying to live their lives.
6: for me to get to Jerusalem, I have to think of, first of all, having the permit, getting to the checkpoint, waiting in lines for the checkpoint, getting to the soldiers at the checkpoint. The soldier might do anything to me at that point, including sending me back, and then crossing the checkpoint, and then having to take public transportation. Just the fact that I cannot drive.
2: Right.
6: As a Palestinian, I cannot drive in Jerusalem or anywhere in Israel.
2: Right. So we drove here today, and
6: And if I'm not home by 10 p.m. and I get caught on the other side, then I could be detained, I could lose my permit for good, I could be put in prison, I could be beaten up by soldiers. Who knows what will happen to me? Almost any rooftop you stand on in Bethlehem, you look one way or the other, you will see a settlement built around you.
2: I started coming here in 2010. I heard you speak to a group about anti-Semitism and inherited trauma, and started thinking a lot about what it means to challenge my community around the deep ingrained traumas that are totally stopping us from any sort of movement on this issue.
6: My first learning experience was when I was invited to go to Auschwitz on a bearing witness retreat. I actually say in Auschwitz I discovered one of the main reasons why this conflict exists today, which is this inherited trauma that exists in the Jewish community, where the feeling is that as Jews we're always attacked, we've always been attacked, we will always be attacked, and therefore the only way to maintain ourselves is to create this very suppressive security mechanism that would prevent this from happening again.
2: I mean, that's what I learned.
6: Yeah, that's what I heard. What is important for many of the Israeli Jews and the Jews from around the world we talk to is the simple recognition and acknowledgement of the story.
2: Right.
6: And that story is where the healing work begins to happen. As an activist, I think for many activists, what keeps us going is our ability to be able to look towards the future. I really believe that there is an emerging awakening within the American Jewish community. I've had even some American Jews who come here and they say, we came to Israel and we left from Palestine. For American Jews coming here and listening to us and hearing us and seeing our humanity and understanding that we are not just out sitting in bunkers planning the next attack against Israelis, that we do have a desire to live in peace and to have our freedom and they walk in our streets and they eat in our restaurants. And it's crazy that I have to say this, that we are real human beings that just want to survive and live in like all other people in this world. The moment they see this and experience this for themselves, it creates something in them. It shifts something in them. What they do with it when they go back, it becomes their responsibility.

I came home and spoke out. And I think initially it was very painful and shocking for a lot of people. I had friends from high school and from college who didn't know how to speak to me at the beginning because these conversations were forbidden for us growing up. I've grown up very much as a product of this mass mobilization across the community to ensure that young people stay engaged in pro-Israel politics. For most people I know who actually took the time to see with their own eyes what was happening, it very quickly challenges everything we've been taught. It's very painful because it is so intimately bound up with the identity of the community. There have always been Jews who have spoken out for Palestinian rights, and more and more people are willing to take off their blinders, looking at this reality, saying this is intolerable.

I continued to meet more and more young people like me who were having similar experiences. And it made me realize that I was part of a bigger story of something that was happening not just to me, but to young people around the country. We decided to bring the crisis of American Jewish support for Israel to the doorsteps of Jewish institutions to force that conversation in public.

0: First of all my friends at APAC stopped talking to me. I've lost many childhood friends over this. Also, many friends have, like, come along politically with me over the years. Many in my family have also. Many in my family also deeply disagree with me.
1: Every time I've protested outside of a Jewish communal event of some kind, I have seen a friend, a family friend, a parent of a friend on the other side of the barricade. We're literally talking about parents and children.
2: Young Jews, they go to the Jewish federations, they go to the reform movement, they go to their day schools, and they say, you mobilized me to be a soldier for Israel, but I had been completely misled. We are also in a moment when there is the possibility of some kind of alternative.
3: I see it hundreds of times, over and over again, and those hundreds speak for thousands. And they went to the Jewish camps, and they went to the day schools, and they went to the synagogue, Hebrew schools. They're really, really angry at the way they were educated and the way that they were indoctrinated about these issues, and justifiably so.
1: The indoctrination is so severe, it's almost hard to have a conversation about it.
0: It's heartbreaking. It is heartbreaking. Our community right now has to grapple with our complicity.
4: And we want to welcome you to the Jewish Protection!
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6: Some Jewish groups vocally oppose Israel's military policies.
7: More than 1,000 Jewish activists descended on Washington, D.C. Sunday to protest APAC.
8: So we tell some of our more conservative brothers and sisters on the inside that you do not represent the best of the Jewish prophetic tradition, and we hear the bell witness.
9: It's a new day now. I mean, you got a number of young Jewish brothers and sisters who are undergoing moral and spiritual awakening. They're deeply concerned about the suffering of Palestinians. And they come from a people who have been hated, but they don't want to see the cycle of hate perpetrated even by Jews themselves.

0: We, the people, voting for unity, not division. For principles, not personalities. For our common good, for our children, and for generations yet to come. We, the people of the United States of America, vote for the people. This is America. U.S. midterm elections, 2026.
1: A father desperate to see his family after a year forcibly separated by Israel's bombardment of Gaza. Carrying everything they own on their backs, the family join hundreds of thousands of internally displaced people, hoping to return to their lives. But with little communication, can they find each other in a sea of people?
2: Hello.
1: Witness Gaza family reunited on Al Jazeera.
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0: looks like a massive explosion, shrapnel holes throughout it.
1: Al Jazeera sets the stage.
2: I believe that we have to be the generation that makes this shift.
1: Giving voice to the voiceless.
3: Good morning, all. 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
5: ما مسلمونا و با برادرانمون در خلیج فارس و کشورهای عربی دست به دست هم میدیم و امنیت منطقه رو میتونیم حفظ بکنیم.
4: مسعود پزشکیان, Peace Not Surrender on Al Jazeera.
6: What you see here is a simple process. Women baking the bread, people come in to buy it. But behind it is much bigger transformation. As Gaza economy has been devastated, women are taking on jobs that allow them to support their families while also keep essential food production going.
7: Many traditional jobs have disappeared. Irene Al-Khatib used to own her own business. Now, this is their only income.
8: My husband is unemployed and my son is injured. Now I'm doing whatever I can to provide for my family.
7: Communal ovens are playing a vital role in Gaza. Most of the population is displaced, living in tents or temporary shelters. Few have electricity, never mind the kitchen. The International Committee of the Red Cross supports 179 communal ovens across Gaza. The organization pays women about $25 a day. It is not only changing women's livelihood, it's changing their roles in the household and helping them to provide for their families.

0: Every time I've protested outside of a Jewish communal event of some kind, I have seen a friend, a family friend, a parent of a friend on the other side of the barricade. We're literally talking about parents and children. The indoctrination is so severe, it's almost hard to have a conversation about it.
1: It's heartbreaking. It is heartbreaking. Our community right now has to grapple with our complicity.
2: It's a new day now. I mean, you got a number of young Jewish brothers and sisters who are undergoing moral and spiritual awakening. They're deeply concerned about the suffering of Palestinians. And they come from a people who have been hated, but they don't want to see the cycle of hate perpetrated even by Jews themselves.
3: Israel, it's been part of my life since early childhood. Within the Jewish community, there's been a striking change. And Israel's well aware of it. Human will and commitment can change things.
4: My name is Talia. This is the first time I am using my full real name to stand in solidarity with Palestinians. And I never thought in my life that I would be standing with this many Jews for Palestine. I'm a rabbi. As long as Palestinian lives are treated as disposable, our house as a people is not in order. Tomorrow we show up and we march following the leadership of Palestinians.
5: Congresswoman Rashida Tlaib.
6: I am the only Palestinian-American member of Congress now. How many Palestinians have to die for their lives to matter? Life under apartheid strips Palestinians of their human dignity.
7: How many more decades do they need to endure this subjugation before there is a shift in this unreasonable status quo?
8: And what would you recommend?
7: I would recommend freedom.
2: The real

0: challenge is trying to keep that moral and spiritual dimension strong. Because anytime you cut against the grain, are you going to catch hell?
1: I don't think it's as serious as it's made up to be. Okay, they're entitled. That's fine. Okay. I don't think they represent much. I think they're a little super naive. I think that this, most American Jews, even though they have different views on settlements or occupation, I think that's still a decision at the end of the day they're going to leave for the Israelis to make. As long as Israel is under threat, and as strong as it is, and as dynamic as it is, it's still under threat from its neighbors, and 100,000 missiles, we postpone that philosophical debate to another time.
2: Palestinians are so dehumanized in the community that it's really hard for people to figure out how to even understand Palestinians' legitimate rights and claims to the land.
3: Palestinians gathered for protest at the Israeli-Gaza border.
4: They're demanding the right to return to lands from which they were forced out in 1948.
5: At least 55 Palestinians died Monday during mass protests. Israeli troops fired on the demonstrators.
6: أنا إلي سبع جمعة بنيجي واليوم كل يوم كل جمعة بنيجي هان كتير يا خال واللي استشهد واللي تصاور
1: Look at the more recent Gaza demonstrations. Ask yourself the question, if the Mexicans stood at the border and marched a million Mexicans or 20,000 Mexicans, what would America do? You know, first they would try tear gas and then it would not, and eventually would have to shoot.
2: There are a lot of Jewish young people who see a Jewish establishment that is racist, that is nationalistic.
7: Israel is in the Middle East and not the Midwest. So the neighbors are not necessarily the Jones or the Smiths.
8: I don't want war, but it's been imposed on us. So we should do right and defeat the terrorists.
2: We don't want to be a part of that, but we are actually building an alternative. I've been involved in this work for about a decade. I was seen as a face of this young, growing Jewish resistance to the American Jewish establishment. It made perfect sense to me that Bernie would hire someone like me as a Jewish outreach coordinator. Within about 48 hours of being on the campaign, the attacks started rolling in. These old men from the Jewish establishment came out to say, you know, that I was dangerous, that I was a threat. A journalist wrote an article about me. The headline was Bernie Sanders' new Jewish outreach coordinator is an outspoken critic of Israeli occupation. The next headline that I found out about when I walked into work was Abe Foxman calls on Sanders to fire new Jewish community liaison for, quote, anti-Israel comments.
3: On Thursday, the Sanders campaign suspended its new national Jewish outreach coordinator, Simone Zimmerman, 2 days after she was hired.
2: So as far as I'm aware, This was Abe Foxman's first comment in public since his retirement from the ADL. And he came out of retirement to defend the world from the great threat of Simone Zimmerman.
1: It hurts me for a Jewish kid to stand up there and say, justice for the Palestinians and not saying justice for the Israelis. Troubles me, hurts me, bothers me, means we failed. We failed in educating and explaining, et cetera. When we talk about we're losing the kids, we lost them.
9: Birthright participants staged a protest walkout.
10: Five of us will be leaving to learn about the occupation from the perspectives of Palestinians
11: thank
10: and
11: you,
10: IDF
11: thank
10: soldiers.
11: Thank you very much. You cannot be a tyrant on this bus.
12: I know,
11: get
12: no,
11: off the bus.
12: It's just
13: go to Palestine.
12: That's what
13: we
12: want.
13: Just go.
12: Because guess what?
11: This
13: is going to happen.
11: They're recording
13: you're
11: going to
13: get killed
11: reason,
13: if you get
11: Nick.
13: Raped.
12: Whoa, dude.
14: We're seeing that many millennials are becoming disenchanted with Israel. And I take a very different approach on this. I say to them, we need to love Israel even more.
15: Boycott Birthright, that's our plan. No free trips on stolen land.
14: It means that we who are the older generation have much more work to do.
2: This whole communal obsession with defending Israel has basically warped into seeing someone like me as a threat to the community. The word that I used to hear a lot was self-hating Jew. Like, the only way that a Jewish person could possibly care about the humanity of Palestinians is if you hate yourself.
16: Let's see what I find in here.
2: You are a self-loathing Jew. Go kill yourself.
16: With Jews like you, who needs ignorant, racist, bigot Arabs? You work against our people, you're an anti-Semitic Jew, you've been working for the enemy. Simone Zimmerman, another member of the lunatic, anti-Semitic far left.
17: There's always been this argument of, oh, you can't criticize Israel. Criticizing Israel feeds anti-Semitism. Criticizing Israel helps the enemies of Israel.
2: As more and more American Jews are speaking out in support of Palestinian freedom, now they just say instead, we're overt anti-Semites, we hate all Jewish people, or even worse, that we're not Jewish at all.
17: We are attacked as being not really Jewish if we are not supportive of Israel. And that's where you start seeing just the blanket delegitimization of an entire sector of American Jewish society, focusing on this so-called new anti-Semitism.
1: And then came the new anti-Semitism, which was the anti-Semitism relating to Israel, what some have said, that Israel became the Jew of the nations. In the same way that historically, whatever was permitted for everybody else was not permitted for the Jew. Now, Israel was singled out.
2: So many of the self-appointed leaders of our community have been trying to equate the idea of supporting Palestinian rights itself with anti-Semitism.
18: This is about anti-Israel, anti-Semitic attitudes.
19: Classic new anti-Semitism. The extreme left has a long history of anti-Semitism, of anti-Israel hatred.
20: How stupid have they been for all these years, voting for Obama and other anti-Semites like him?
2: Unwillingness to grapple with Palestinian suffering is putting a lot of American Jews in a really dangerous and sad position.
17: How far will Jewish Americans go in the effort to quash pressure on Israel? You know, how far will people go? It's hard to see how far they won't go if this is where things are today.
2: At the end of the day, pro-Israel leaders want to be in the room with the people in power. They will do anything to preserve unconditional support for Israel.
21: Thank you. When I become president, the days of treating Israel like a second-class citizen will end on day one.
17: History is not going to judge us kindly.
22: A
12: I'd like to say that we were blessed by heaven with Donald Trump.

0: being elected president of the United States. We should pray that they should remain in office and that he should continue to do the great things he does on behalf of the United States of America and on behalf of Israel.
1: We're seeing like a horrifying culmination of what support of Israel at all costs has led to. Disregarding any lesson of history, disregarding any sort of morality.
2: The great irony of having this be where we are today within the Jewish community is that there actually is resurgent anti-Semitism, the kind that I think my generation and the generations that have come after me never thought we'd see in our lifetimes.
3: Hail Trump! Hail our people! Hail victory!
4: In the U.S., a couple of things have been happening, and then we'll go to Trump or Trumpism. It's not a question, is he a bigot? Isn't? I don't think he's a bigot. I think he is what he is. I don't think he's a racist. I don't think he's an anti-Semite. I think you can call him all kinds of things.
1: The community has spent so much time attacking anyone who criticizes Israel when they're actual threats to our community. That's led our communal institutions to basically be silent in the face of rising white nationalism.
5: Jews will not replace us! Jews will not replace us! Jews will not replace us!
6: The way that we talk about anti-Semitism isn't about protecting Jews, it's about protecting Israel. How dangerous is that at this moment with the rise of anti-Semitism?
1: And often, when American politicians are asked about anti-Semitism, they talk about their support for Israel. Support for Israel today is actually replacing what it means to be a Jew. These people have basically decided that support for Israel is more important than the safety of Jews. We're not going to say anything about the spreading of these anti-Semitic conspiracy theories.
7: We have seen a tremendous amount of this use of vile anti-Semitic tropes.
8: The thread talks about a Jewish plot to enslave people in the United States.
9: Anti-Semitic flyers steeped in COVID-19 conspiracies, saying every single aspect of the COVID agenda is Jewish.
10: That's the way the Jews work. They are deceivers. They plot, they lie, they do whatever they have to do.
11: The gunman told a SWAT officer that he wanted all Jews to die and that they were committing genocide against his people.

0: It's a profoundly sad moment, and I think it's a tipping moment. These anti-Semitic nightmares that we all, like, it's all coming to life in front of our eyes.
1: I can't help but think about all the American Jewish organizations that have spent the last decade pouring millions of dollars into smearing and marginalizing human rights advocates, Jewish, Palestinian, and not, trying to brand Palestinian protest as anti-Semitic, when there were neo-Nazis trying to kill us in our synagogues.
0: My parents' and grandparents' generation grew up in a world in which Jews were not safe. They invested so much in the idea that Jews could only be safe through Israel. But our safety and our security is actually bound up in the safety and the security of all people.
2: The most powerful pro-Israel lobby in the country are now donating money to Republican politicians who either incited or continue to support the rioters who stormed the Capitol on January 6th.
0: That's part of a politics of solidarity. And it feels totally morally coherent and morally urgent to support freedom and dignity for all people in all the places that we live. Palestinians have already been telling us this for decades.
3: So guys, here's the world.
0: But the world is finally coming to catch up.
4: For me, I would say if anybody has any influence on Israeli policy, and I say this with a big F, it is the American Jewish community. The American Jewish community have the potential to have the greatest influence in shifting our reality outside of this land. For many people around the world, when they see the voice of the Jewish community rise and protest against this occupation, it will allow other voices to say, yes, we could also have a voice in it as well. Now we're doing joint work in trying to end this occupation and bringing peace and justice into this land.
5: The most inspiring experiences I had are with Jewish Americans that come in and take a stand.
6: We're going to hear tonight a number of personal stories. At some point, you guys decided to, quote unquote, break the silence. And I'm interested, was there a particular moment that led you to this?
7: In 2008, I joined the military. In America, we have this concept of innocent until proven guilty. There is no innocent Palestinian, according to the army.
8: That's so not true.
7: In occupied territory.
9: Quiet down, please. Get out of here. I mean, come on, you're lying. That's a lie. Yeah, she said there's no...
10: It's not a lie.
7: What we're talking about is not giving Palestinians the right that we as Israelis have. And that's apartheid. To go against the grain is not an easy thing to do.
11: So I did not speak about my experiences in the occupation publicly until very recently. I was afraid that I would be demonized. I've seen friends of mine be demonized for speaking out about the same things. The first time I ever spoke publicly about my experiences, I cried the whole time that I was speaking. It's gotten a little bit easier to talk about since then because I have taken the time to process it, but that doesn't mean it's easy anytime I talk about these experiences. But we can't wait any longer.

0: I've been longing for this Jewish conversation for 17 years. We're here today to talk about some things that are often can feel impossible in the Jewish community. These conversations can happen. We are not risking our Jewish history. You are not closing a door to the rest of your Jewish life. All that we have to risk is our denial.
1: I can start. My high school had an Israel studies class all about when you get to college and people start telling you about Israel being an apartheid state, this is how you respond.
2: From summer camp and my youth movement, one of the core tenets of it was the Jewish state needed to be built, and just no questioning of what price we were really willing to pay, or willing to make Palestinians pay.
3: Isn't Israeli, the Palestinian identity itself is not something I had to learn that it exists.
0: Right.
3: So slowly, as I came to learn that the occupation exists, I started learning that there is another narrative.
0: We're here to talk about the history that's often referred to as the Nakba. 750,000 people displaced from their homes. At least 400 villages undone in their entirety. The colonization is also ongoing. The ongoing Nakba, the continued, not just the historical, but the continued ethnic cleansing of Palestinians. I have been blessed to witness the ways that Palestinian society continue to find ways to thrive, but we can't deny that there has been catastrophe and that it's been catastrophic, the scale of loss. We're really here to teach each other, but I think nothing's as important as action, because we are talking about ongoing displacement. People might tell you that if you stand up for Palestinian rights, that you aren't really Jewish, that you're maybe a self-hating Jew. As a rabbi, what I see when I look at the work of solidarity is a long chain of Jewish history. This chain of people, of ancestors and texts and traditions that are about justice and fighting for it. Jewish tradition tells us to envision a world where all people are safe and free, to never stop fighting for that world. So may you all feel blessed in a tradition of liberation, and may you be blessed to know you're not alone, and let's get to work.

0: As we made our journey here, we saw some of the helicopters picking up some of the dead bodies that had been found here.
1: Search and rescue operations are in full swing after a brief suspension due to the weather.
2: The whole area has been completely buried in mud.
3: So many people still waiting to hear from their loved ones. We're outside a hospital in downtown Kathmandu.
4: And supplies like this are so important. Here we have water purification systems.
5: Flying in and out of this tiny little strip of dirt is very complicated and amazingly dangerous.
6: I'm Maryam Shaheen, a filmmaker, and I've been working in and around Gaza for 30 years. As I watch the 2023-2025 war on Gaza by the Israeli army, I look back at the place I knew. From the optimism of 2005 when the Israelis withdrew to the destruction of the wars that followed. Echoes of a lost Gaza, faded hopes on Al Jazeera.
7: Israel's attacks on Lebanon have made thousands of Syrians refugees for a second time, and they're returning to a country that's still trying to rebuild after more than a decade of its own war.
8: It's going to take a lot longer than the 10 days of the ceasefire for people to realize how big the destruction is. They are going to rebuild regardless, as Israeli airstrikes continue to level entire residential blocks. The very medical workers and facilities needed to save lives in the aftermath are increasingly being targeted.
9: Life is a balance, and it's teetering on the edge.
10: The people here, they suffer from water scarcity. We have to change. We have to look at it from a different way.
9: Earthrise discovers how the Islamic faith is inspiring action to heal the planet.
11: Allah is saying, please keep the earth in balance.
12: It's a way for us as the Muslim community to say, look, we have a role to play. It's about making systemic change.
9: Earthrise, we are nature. Restoring the balance on Al Jazeera.
13: In every story, truth is priority. Facts emerge in fragments. Events change in an instant. Every image is reviewed. Every detail examined. Because accuracy is everything. Beyond the headlines, providing context, insight, and meaning. Seeking balance in every narrative we cover. Al Jazeera, from the front lines to the newsroom to you.
14: Drones and AI are rewriting the rules of war. Lethal, relentless, and unforgiving for those in the crosshairs.
15: Seeing the drone just hovering overhead, you are aware that with a press on a button, a soldier somewhere can end your life.
14: Business of War exposes the tech and the companies shaping modern conflicts.
16: Many reports of Israeli drones being used to kill civilians in Gaza. Does that trouble you?
14: Killing by Remote Control, Episode 3 of Business of War on Al Jazeera.

0: Hello, I'm Hannah Hox. This is Al Jazeera live from Doha. The top stories this hour.
1: They agreed because I said they agreed.
0: The US president insists both Ukraine and Russia have agreed to an energy ceasefire despite violations. Saudi Arabia vows a serious response to deadly Houthi attacks on airports and oil and gas facilities in the kingdom. Agents from the US Department of Homeland Security raid the home of Democratic Congresswoman Ilhan Omar.
2: France is a powerful country, but there are a lot of inequalities, and unfortunately, we are the ones who are facing this the most.
0: Al Jazeera speaks to French students as they continue their demands for schools to receive more funding. Plus,
3: this is Nash County, North Carolina. In this swing state, many look to this county as a bellwether to get a sense of which way the political winds are blowing. North Carolina is going to be very important in deciding who controls the next Congress. I'll have more coming up on This Is America.
0: Donald Trump is insisting Russia and Ukraine have agreed to stop attacking each other's energy infrastructure. President Volodymyr Zelensky says Kyiv supports the ceasefire and is ready to sign a deal. But Moscow is rejecting any pause in fighting and is vowing to press ahead with its military campaign. In the latest attack, a Russian strike on a high-rise residential building in the suburb of Ukrainian capital Kyiv killed at least two people and injured at least seven.
1: Well, they agreed. You know why? Because I said you agree. That's why. They agreed because I said they agreed. And that thing has to get settled. That war is a disaster. Did you see the numbers that just came out this month? 32,000, mostly soldiers, were killed. Young people, 32,000 killed. That war has to be over with.
4: We are grateful to America, and we support the idea of an energy ceasefire. And now Russia must also show that it agrees to this energy ceasefire. And if the Americans need it, we are ready to sign these guarantees to make sure they can be trusted. And it's important that we all see this situation in the same way.
5: I do not think he deserves a respite. I don't think we'll be buying into assurances and promises again. The president has stated this very clearly. We continue to achieve the goals of the special military operation.
0: Well, our chief U.S. correspondent, Alan Fisher, has more from Washington.
6: Donald Trump is effectively saying that both sides have agreed a deal because he's told them they've agreed a deal. As he was leaving for a campaign event in Ohio, he said, "They've agreed because I said, you've agreed." But the noise coming from both sides is that there is nothing concrete agreed as yet. Certainly, Zelensky has said he's willing to sign an energy ceasefire deal as long as he gets guarantees from the United States and the Russians sign on too. But what's coming out of the Kremlin doesn't suggest that they are ready to change tactics at this point, even though Donald Trump says he believes that Vladimir Putin is keener on this deal and also ready to sign. But he said that on a number of occasions since he came back to office almost 2 years ago. And all this comes as Donald Trump is talking about importing diesel from Russia. The plan is 300,000 tons this month, 500,000 tons next month, more than 1 million going forward. The idea is he's hoping that will bring prices down in the United States before the midterm elections, where they're at record highs. He said this is to protect industries like farming and ranchers. The problem he's got is in 2022, when the war in Ukraine started, Congress, with both sides voting, agreed that they would ban any energy imports from Russia. Now, Scott Bessent, the Treasury Secretary, says the legal framework allows them to do this. There are plenty on Capitol Hill who are saying that is simply not the case, and that law hasn't changed. And this comes just 3 weeks after Donald Trump signed a new law named after Lindsey Graham, the South Carolina Republican senator, close friend of Donald Trump's, close ally of Donald Trump's. And the idea was that they would expand sanctions against Russia. Many people say he shouldn't be agreeing to this deal on diesel just 3 weeks after signing that bill into law. Alan Fisher, Al Jazeera, Washington.
0: Well, Ukraine has attacked another center belonging to Russian tech firm Yandex, this time in Vladimir, which is east of Moscow. The strikes are disrupting parts of the digital system that supports services used by millions of Russians, from taxis and food deliveries to cloud computing and artificial intelligence. Yulia Shapovalova has more from Moscow.
7: Another blow to Russia's digital backbone. Tech giant Yandex says a Ukrainian drone strike on its data center in the Vladimir region on Sunday forced it to shut down. The company says no one was hurt. It's the third major Yandex data center to be hit in only a few days. On Friday, drones struck its facility southwest of Moscow. A day earlier, an attack shut down its hub in the Ryazan region. That site houses two of the company's three supercomputers used in developing its AI model.
8: Yandex is Russia's most popular search engine, but it's far bigger than that. The Yandex ecosystem includes a taxi hailing platform, food delivery and payment services, cloud computing, navigation, a voice assistant called Alisa, and other services used by businesses and couriers.
7: Following the latest strike, users in several regions have reported disruptions, including difficulties accessing online services, calling taxis and placing delivery orders.
9: The Yandex app is working badly today. A lot of disruptions.
10: There's no Yandex, nothing. It's impossible to turn anything on at all.
11: Yandex Music throws up a completely random wave, not my music, and if you want to see the lyrics while a track is playing, they don't show up.
7: The outages have not brought the company's network to a complete halt, but for a population accustomed to using Yandex for so many things, even partial disruption is highly visible.
8: As the war is increasingly affecting the systems that support everyday life, Russia's Digital Development Ministry says Moscow is now considering additional measures to protect data centers from drone attacks. Yulia Shapovalova, Al Jazeera, Moscow.
0: NATO's top military commander says any attack from Russia will be futile. US General Alexis Grinevich made the comments on the first day of the Warsaw Security Forum. He says the alliance would block, blunt and break any attack on its members, but some European countries are worried that possible cuts to US forces in Europe would make them more vulnerable to Russia. Bernard Smith reports from the forum in Warsaw.
12: This year's annual report from the Warsaw Security Forum concentrates on how to contain Russia as a long-term competitor. It urges Europe to resist premature sanctions relief and instead to keep sanctions tied to verifiable changes in Russian behaviour. But it looks like Donald Trump has other priorities.
13: As more than 2,500 diplomats, politicians and experts gather to discuss the continent's security, the US has already decided to do what most people here wish it wouldn't, buy diesel from Russia, contradicting the sanctions Trump signed into law last month.
14: We need American pressure on Russia, not sanctions relief, not concessions, but real pressure, so that we can achieve at least what the American president posted about yesterday, an energy ceasefire.
13: Trump says Moscow and Kyiv have agreed to stop hitting each other's energy facilities. Ukraine has increasingly been targeting Russian refineries and logistics hubs. The Kremlin says talks are ongoing about a possible energy ceasefire. Many European countries are worried Russia is stepping up actions beyond Ukraine and that NATO may have to respond.
15: We should take comfort in our ability to deliver mass effects and the implicit warning that we could match any enemy move up the escalation ladder. These same factors should also give pause to any adversary. Seeing an alliance united, strong, and ready, they should quickly realize the military calculus of escalation is too high.
13: Europe is also contending with the reality that it may have to rely less on the US for defense. The Trump administration is currently reviewing the deployment of some 80,000 US troops across the continent, and there could be cuts. The results are due later this year. Bernard Smith, Al Jazeera, Warsaw.
0: Well, in an exclusive interview with Al

0: Jazeera, Poland's Foreign Minister Radosław Sikorski says more pressure should be put on Russia to end the war in Ukraine.
1: Ukraine is the injured party. Ukraine is the victim of aggression. Ukraine is the country which has repeatedly agreed to ceasefires without preconditions in order for peace talks to be able to start. Just yesterday, the president of Ukraine even agreed to hold a presidential election if Russia stopped

0: can watch the full interview with the Polish Foreign Minister, Radosław Sikorski, on Thursday, 15th of October at 1900 GMT here on Al Jazeera. Saudi Arabia's energy minister says the kingdom must respond seriously following a week of attacks on airports across the country. Meanwhile, Riyadh's governor has visited those injured in Saturday's attack in King Khalid International Airport. 13 people were killed and more than 300 injured. Victoria Gatenby reports.
1: The governor of Riyadh, Prince Faisal bin Bandar bin Abdulaziz, comforts people who were injured in a missile attack on Saudi Arabia's King Khalid International Airport.
2: You are in safe hands, God willing. The king, the crown prince and all the officials regard you with appreciation and pride. These injuries are marks of honour.
1: One of those killed in Saturday's attack was Jordanian citizen Mahmoud al-Bakawi, whose funeral was held in Amman.
3: What happened to our son was fate and it was written. What I have suffered is something I would not wish upon any human being. Our son was taken by a treacherous aggression.
1: Yemen's Ansar Allah Houthis claimed responsibility and have warned travellers against using Saudi airports and airspace in future. King Khalid International Airport remains closed as more airlines suspended flights to the Saudi capital. Bahrain's Gulf Air, the United Arab Emirates Etihad Airways and Kuwait Airways are the latest to halt services. Speaking at an energy conference in Riyadh, Saudi's energy minister said the attacks on airports over the last week had tested the kingdom's resilience.
4: The events of recent weeks are serious. Our response must be equally serious while remaining focused on the decades ahead. Vision 23 must continue. Investment must continue.
1: In Yemen, the Houthis released this footage, which they say is an attack on Saudi-backed government forces in Marib. It's the last major northern stronghold of the Yemeni government. The Houthis are warning of what they call a swift, painful response if the United States comes to the aid of Saudi Arabia and enters the war in Yemen, something U.S. President Donald Trump has so far been unwilling to do. Victoria Gatenby, Al Jazeera.
0: Lebanon says nearly 4,400 people have been killed in Israeli attacks since fighting resumed in March. The health ministry says more than 12,400 others have been injured. The attacks have continued despite a U.S. brokered agreement signed in June, which calls for gradual Israeli military withdrawal from Lebanon. And at least three Palestinians have been killed in Israeli attacks across Gaza. Several others were injured. Two people died in a strike on Al-Mawasi near Rafah, where thousands of displaced Palestinians are sheltering in makeshift camps. Another person was killed in an Israeli drone attack in Gaza City. Israeli forces have pushed further into Gaza City, extending the area under their control. That's a breach of the US brokered ceasefire that took effect just over a year ago. The so-called yellow line marks the boundary between Israeli-controlled territory and the rest of Gaza. But with that boundary now shifting, more Palestinian families are being forced from their homes. Hani Mahmoud reports from Gaza City.
5: Just down the road here, a few hundred metres away from the area that has become effectively the yellow line under Israeli military control. These buildings are among the remaining structures of this area in Gaza City. But after two nights of multiple airstrikes, they have been reduced to rubble. And the Israeli military just last night advanced the yellow line further into this area. For people living in this area, this is not just the shifting a military boundary. This raises the question of whether people can go back to their homes. And if they do, what will be left for them?
6: The so-called yellow line was established under the U.S. brokered ceasefire to mark the boundary between areas under Israeli military control and the rest of Gaza. But its expanding nature on the ground has consequences for the people who live here. As Israeli forces advance and more structures are destroyed, Palestinians face further uncertainty about access to their land, their homes, and the neighborhoods they were forced to leave.
7: For me, the war resumed 10 days ago. No one goes near the yellow line. The Israeli military is lying. They are the ones who target the tents where elderly people, children, and people with disabilities are living.

0: For Palestinian families displaced from this area, the destruction is not just about buildings. Homes and familiar landmarks help people identify where they belong. When those structures disappear, it becomes harder to recognize what remains of their neighborhoods and to imagine what returning might look like.
1: You can see it here. The yellow cube is just behind our tent, way beyond the yellow line. It's impossible to live here. People cannot keep risking their lives like this. We've been here for a year, putting our lives at risk.
0: The ceasefire was supposed to create conditions for Palestinians to return home and begin rebuilding. But here, the Israeli military shifting boundaries and continuing destruction are making that prospect increasingly uncertain. For Palestinians from this area, the question is no longer just when they can return home, but what will be left when they get there. Hani Mahmoud, Al Jazeera, from Gaza City, Palestine.
2: The winner of this year's Nobel Peace Prize has told Al Jazeera that she would like to see more countries become part of the International Criminal Court. Navi Pillay is a former UN Human Rights Commissioner and ICC judge. She was awarded the prize on Friday. Pillay has criticised new US sanctions on the court, calling them unacceptable. The Nobel laureate says there's a huge support for continuing the investigative work of the ICC. My colleague Folibar Thibault spoke to Pillay earlier and asked her what winning the Nobel Prize means to her.
3: This is a total surprise to me. So it is my first experience, probably will be my last. I'm fully aware of the significance and importance of this award, but I'm truly impressed that about the words of the selection committee that focused on international justice, the rule of law, the international institutions of justice and human rights. And this is why I particularly value this award, because they're now covering themes that apply to in so many parts of the world, in fact, in all parts of the world. It affects the political, civil, as well as economic rights of people, and particularly on my continent in Africa.
4: Mm. You joked, Judge Pillay, about sharing the prize with President Trump. He has called you a hater of America and Israel. And on the same day that this award was announced, Washington added new sanctions on the International Criminal Court. What is your reaction to that? And what does that timing tell you?
3: And of course, I joked with my colleagues. We were all in courtroom 600 where the Nazi trials were held, having discussions when the whole discussions were interrupted by news of this award. So I was totally stunned. Obviously, it was a joke. I totally condemn the sanctions against the court that were issued almost in retaliation to my selection for this award, but punishing a court that I respect. I was an insider. I served on that court, and I know the quality of the judges and the staff who work there, the dedication, the commitment. We are there to implement the Rome Statute, which actually says never again should there be these serious crimes, and that people must be brought, particularly those most responsible. So this is a serious institution. To attack that court, I think, is totally unfair, and in fact is unlawful on the part of one country who is in fact not a party to the Rome Statute.
4: Indeed, the US is not a party to the Rome Statute, but if a powerful state can sanction judges for rulings it dislikes, Judge Pillay, what remains of the principle that no one, not even a superpower like the US, is above the law? And what is the point then of this Peace Prize, this award? What does it change?
3: We must fight for that principle of no interference in the work of judges, for instance. We must fight against unlawful actions such as sanctions against the court or against the judges. Whoever heard of a situation where judges are being punished for the legal orders that they are delivering? You know, let me tell you, that court is still a priority for me. It will always be.

0: and within a few hours, I'm going to go to the court in response to an invitation from the staff to meet with them. So inside the court, there is great anxiety about these sudden sanctions. They have far-reaching effects. It affects the blanking and the payment of salaries, the kind of work, whether Americans can work there. It's a huge interference, and I condemn these sanctions, and I, as I said, within a few hours, will be joining them to give them moral support and to strategize.
1: U.S. federal agents have raided the Washington home of Democratic Congresswoman Ilhan Omar. Her office told Al Jazeera that it is an unprecedented attempt to target the president's political enemies. Homeland Security officers carried out the search under a court-authorized warrant. The Justice Department says it's part of a criminal investigation, but has given no specific details. Matthew Torrance has more from outside Omar's house.
2: Representative Ilhan Omar has been an outspoken critic of President Donald Trump for years. She's also criticized the Department of Homeland Security over its immigration raids. Early Monday morning, federal agents from that same agency were at her home in Washington, D.C., executing a search warrant. The Department of Justice says the search is part of a federal criminal investigation, but has released no further details. Reports suggest the investigation focuses on her immigration paperwork. Omar was born in Somalia and moved to the United States as a child. She was first elected to Congress as a Democrat representing Minnesota in 2018, becoming one of the first two Muslim women to serve in the House. Political opponents have repeatedly attacked her progressive views and accused her of immigration fraud, allegations she denies. Her neighbors in Washington are questioning the motives behind the search.
3: It's a Trump imposition into neighborhoods, into people's lives. And he doesn't care.
2: Omar's office calls the raid an outrageous abuse of power and an unprecedented escalation in the use of law enforcement against political opponents. Other Democrats are questioning the timing. Omar is running for re-election, and the midterms are only 3 weeks away. Typically, the DOJ has a policy that discourages this type of operation so close to an election. Matthew Torres, Al Jazeera, Washington.
1: A cyber attack has hit hundreds of supermarkets across France, sending fridge temperatures soaring to 50 degrees Celsius. The hack, which sparked fires in several stores and left fresh and frozen food spoiled overnight. Now, some of the country's biggest food retailers were targeted. Prime Minister Sébastien Lecornu says the hack is under investigation. France says it's also coordinating with European counterparts, as other countries may also be affected.
4: In terms of fresh items, don't bother going to our shop today because we have to put it all in the rubbish. It's an enormous loss of products. It affects six shops in the area. That's what we learned this morning. So we're very sorry about this loss of products and we'll reopen our shop as quickly as possible.
1: Well, earlier we spoke to Stephen Lachance, a tech and cyber security analyst. He says the latest cyber attack could be a wake-up call.
5: Unfortunately, it's not unprecedented. Perhaps we're talking about like a very rare scale here. But what we're talking about is, you know, we've been hearing for decades now about those, quote, smart appliances and devices. They are connected to the internet. And how this happens is simply you've got infrastructure or equipment that is connected to the internet, and then a vulnerability is found and there is a remote attack. People are able to remotely log into some equipment and trigger all kinds of different features. So it's the new reality of having this connected equipment. This should come as a global wake up call. All of this equipment. Throughout society, we have connected infrastructure that is live on the internet and that can be hacked, and it's a new reality, and we absolutely need national and international measures to prevent against those attacks, because otherwise it's just going to keep happening. And now we're talking about corporations that were attacked, and okay, they lost millions and millions of euros in food, but it could be much worse. It could target energy infrastructure or, you know, hospitals. It could get much worse if we don't build a more secure environment.
1: Now, students in France have been protesting for almost a month, demanding better conditions in their high schools. The demonstrations began in a low-income part of Paris. Some of the high school students have now become leaders of the biggest student movement in France for decades. Natasha Butler reports from Saint-Denis on the northern outskirts of Paris.
6: They are the face of France's high school protests. Students from low-income suburbs of Paris using social media to mobilize young people and urge the government to better fund the education system and make it fairer.
7: Last year, I already made protests in front of my high school to protest against racism. And then when I saw that students wanted to protest and to ask the same rights as others, I thought it was... like, I was directly concerned by that, so I decided to join them.
6: Soumaya Sarre was a top student at a high school in Bondy on the outskirts of the capital. She's among a small number of students from the suburbs of Paris studying at the prestigious Sorbonne University.
7: France is a powerful country, but there are a lot of inequalities, and unfortunately, we are the ones who are facing this the most.
6: It's that sense of injustice that has fueled a movement that began in this Paris suburb. Seine-Saint-Denis is one of the poorest regions in France. Some young people here say police discriminate against them and that they study in schools with chronic teacher shortages, rats and little heating.
8: There are police officers outside the high school. They're now all standing at the gates. And what students say is that they prevented a blockade earlier, but they find their presence intimidating. It's another example, they tell us, of how they feel they're treated as second-class citizens.
6: Nina says she had no French teacher for 3 months last year.
9: We're not forgotten. We're just abandoned. No one helps us. We're born into inequality. Some kids grow up with culture, money and parents who help their education. So already we are left behind. Then the school system gives us even fewer chances.
6: Nearby, university students are joining in. Although the government says it's heard the students' demands and is working on solutions, few here believe it.
10: The only response they give us is police violence. It's also state violence not to be heard. It's been 3 weeks since our demands took shape, but we've all been talking about this for years.
6: Trust in the government may be broken, but for Soumaya, hope is not. She says she's moved by the scale of the protests.
7: To see them joining us and speaking up for us, it's really good, yeah.
6: Equal access to education is a cornerstone of the French state. These young people say that all they want is for that promise to be fulfilled. Natasha Butler, Al Jazeera, Saint-Denis, France.
1: Still ahead on Al Jazeera. This is America travels to North Carolina to find out if Republicans can repeat their 2024 success in the U.S. midterm elections.
11: A murder in Malaysia that shocked the world. A Mongolian woman, Altantuya Sharibu, was blown to pieces.
12: It's a very powerful explosive, the C4, the military grade explosive.
11: Two Malaysian policemen were convicted of her killing, but 20 years on, their motive remains a mystery.
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15: For children affected by conflict and displacement, education brings hope and a future. 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

0: You're watching Al Jazeera, a reminder of our top stories this hour. US President Donald Trump is insisting that Russia and Ukraine have agreed to stop attacking each other's energy infrastructure. President Volodymyr Zelensky says Kyiv supports the ceasefire and is ready to sign a deal, but Moscow is rejecting any pause in the fighting. Saudi Arabia says it must respond seriously after a series of attacks on airports across the country. The governor of Riyadh has visited survivors of Saturday's attack on King Khalid International Airport, which killed 13 and injured more than 300. US federal agents have raided the home of Democratic Congresswoman Ilhan Omar. Her office told Al Jazeera this is an unprecedented attempt to target the president's political enemies. Homeland Security officers carried out the search under a court-authorized warrant. Time now for This Is America, a special episode on the US midterm elections, this time from North Carolina, a battleground state in the lead-up to this year's midterms. The Democrats are leading the polls and the Republicans have diverted resources to other states they consider safe. Here's Alex Marquardt.
1: This is America, and this is Nash County, North Carolina. In this swing state, many look to this county as a bellwether to get a sense of which way the political winds are blowing. North Carolina is going to be very important in determining who controls the next Congress. In the last three presidential elections, voters here have chosen a Republican, Donald Trump, while at the same time voting for Democrats for the governorship. A former Democratic governor named Roy Cooper is from Nash County, and he is running for the pivotal open Senate seat against Republican Mike Whatley, who has been supported by Donald Trump. Now, both men have put the issues of affordability, cost of living front and center, and that's where we start with this issue that is at the top of voters' minds here in North Carolina and all across the country.
2: Kelly Spivey lives in a quiet neighborhood in eastern North Carolina. Every day, all day, her lawn becomes kind of a shop front.
3: Look, but there's some potatoes and bell peppers and cabbage and different flavors of milk. Well,
2: look, people quietly pull up and fill up their bags, all of it free for anyone who needs it. Kelly's community pantry, as it's called, is designed to fill in the gaps, she says, at a time when life feels like it's getting more expensive everywhere.
3: Gas prices are so high, so they can't afford the gas to put in the car to get back and forth to the store, or they just don't have the means to buy the food. It's just because food costs are so high and they're trying to decide if they're going to pay for their medicine or they're going to buy food or they're going to pay for day child care so they can actually go to work.
1: They're having to make those decisions, either A or B.
3: A or B. Like, and this is like an everyday thing. They're having to decide between this.
2: Rosa came here after work. She's originally from the Dominican Republic, now a U.S. citizen who's looking forward to voting for all Democrats, she says. Because with them, she tells me, I think the situation we're living in will get better. Eastern North Carolina is heavily agricultural. Fields of cotton, sweet potatoes, and more. There are migrant workers picking on family-owned farms, whose owners are some of those hurting the most in today's economy. There's heavy machinery that runs on diesel, which has soared in price, along with other energy costs and general inflation since Donald Trump launched the war on Iran.
4: I wanted to be here for Michael.
2: Those are the political and economic headwinds faced by Trump's candidate of choice for North Carolina's open Senate seat, Michael Whatley.
5: Every single day, Donald Trump is fighting to make America great. And I am still with that guy.
2: Whatley is a former energy lobbyist, chosen to be head of the Republican National Committee by Trump, who is making Whatley's race about him.
4: I just want you to go out and pretend I'm on the ticket, because essentially I am.
2: At a barbecue restaurant campaign stop, Whatley spoke with supporters, Democrats, including Betty Jo Shepard, who told us that Trump and the economy have hurt Whatley's chances.
6: That has, I think, weakened, Mr. Whatley's support some.
1: Is it mainly about gas prices? What's it about?
6: Yes, fuel prices. And, of course, agriculture. We've been very blessed to be right on the president's list, you know. But I really wish, you know, that he could just tone down some.
2: It was in neighboring Nash County that Roy Cooper grew up, getting into politics early and serving twice as the state's Democratic governor.
7: Whether it's a Make Stuff Cost Less event.
2: Cooper has launched a bus tour called Make Stuff Cost Less, a simple reflection of the most important issue for most voters.
7: In the coming weeks, you're going to hear a plan about how we're going to help drive down the cost of health care, of utilities, of housing, and of child care.
2: Recent polls have Cooper leading Whatley, sometimes by double digits, a gap big enough for the Republicans to cancel millions of dollars in planned ads for Whatley. Back at Kelly Spivey's house, her friend Tisha Pittman, who's a farmer, unloads cabbage and other extra produce for the pantry.
8: It's not really much we can do about it but adapt. And so how do we do that? You know, what we can do is what's coming up. We can get out, we can vote, and we can do our part.
2: Pittman and Spivey are both reluctant to talk about politics, preferring to focus on their neighbors and their community. But both are urging people to vote so things will change.
3: It doesn't just happen. There's somebody who's making these decisions. So if my voice can be heard at the table to help shape that decision, then I want to be a part of that.
9: So it is important to you to vote.
3: It is important to vote, yeah. Okay.
1: Republicans in Washington and here in North Carolina know that many of their candidates are facing some very tough races. We came here to this small town, which is called Bailey, to speak with the mayor, Owen Strickland, who is also the chairman of the Republican Party in this county, in Nash County. And we want to talk to him about the issues, about the races, about Donald Trump, and what it all means for the midterms and for the control of Congress. So Donald Trump won here in the last three times, including just 2 years ago. You haven't had a Democrat win a Senate race in almost 20 years. So why is the Republican Mike Whatley not doing so well?
10: A lot of it has to do with name recognition, in my opinion. Roy Cooper's been on a ballot for 40 plus years. You know, he's been running for office since he was in high school. So he's won every race that he's been in. So it makes him much the front runner. He was ahead in the polls before, you know, he ever started this race. Of course, it's going to be an uphill climb.
1: It looks like both these Senate candidates have recognized that cost of living is the main issue. They both seized on this in their own way. Why do you think it is that voters don't seem to be responding to Whatley's message on the issue?
10: It's very difficult for any candidate to fight a battle when it comes to affordability and to, for current pricing. Our president, I love Donald Trump. I think he's a frank individual. Regardless of what anybody will tell you, a president can't change gas prices. A president really doesn't have a whole lot of control over inflation other than fiscal policy.
1: You don't blame Donald Trump for these high gas prices?
10: I think there are some issues internationally.
1: The war in Iran.
10: The war in Iran was not beneficial to the gas prices. That being said, businesses are in the business of making money. Anytime you have someone like that, they're going to try their best to make every dime they can. You know, Roy Cooper was in office 40 years. He had some very significant missteps when he was in the governor's mansion when it comes to fiscal issues.
1: How different do you think these midterms are? Because, of course, the party that is in power always faces a tough time because people want change. But it does feel slightly different this time around, doesn't it? Because we're hearing complaints about affordability and the cost of living a lot louder, I think, than we have in the past.
10: Yeah. Inflation's not good. Affordability is difficult, is a difficult subject. Gas prices hit you in the face every time you fill up. And that's a problem. That's an issue. People would call it a concern. I call a spade a spade. It's a problem. Is it gonna drag on the candidates? Sure it is. But, you know, we are doing everything we can to get that vote out. And that's what this election is gonna be about. It's about getting out the vote. It's about putting people in the at the ballot box, marking those ballots from top to bottom for all of our candidates.
1: So what do you think the impact of the war in Iran, which was a war of choice that Donald Trump got into, how is that affecting North Carolina voters?
10: This is not on their radar.
1: It's not.
10: No.
1: But because, they see the after effects of that.
10: Of course they do. Yes. Yes. But I don't know that they put, I don't know that they put two things, to, those two things together. Is it on their minds in way down in the back? Maybe. But they see the gas pumps, they see the prices, and it's concerning to them. But I don't know that they add it back and say, okay, well, that's because of that, you know.
1: Do they then turn around and take it out on who's ever in charge?
10: Possibly, yes. And there's nothing you can do about that, except get your voters out, the folks that are going to push you over the, you know, push our candidates over the finish line. Have them be successful in November. And that's what I have to do as chairman.
1: We've seen Donald Trump come here to campaign with Mike Watley, and he said, pretend that I'm on the ballot. He said that a number of times, including here.
10: Yeah.
1: How helpful or hurtful do you think that is to the Watley campaign?
10: I don't know. I honestly don't know. I know he is deeply connected to the Trump and the Trump organization.
1: And he's embraced him in a way that other national Republicans have not.
10: Very much so. And in a lot of ways, he's in the position he's in because of the president.
1: Yeah, Trump tapped him.
10: Exactly. I mean, you know, he was chairman of the Republican Party nationally. Mm-hmm. He was chairman of our party in North Carolina for a long time. So he's got a political bent that is very positive for the president. That being said, I said from the very beginning that Roy Cooper's name recognition is an issue.
1: Do you admit that this is a double-edged sword and that, you know, saying pretend I'm on the ballot will get, you know, some MAGA Republicans out to vote?
10: Oh, yes.
1: But it's also reminding a lot of North Carolina voters that,
10: yes,
1: that Trump is in charge.
10: Yes. I mean, he is the leader of the party. Mm-hmm. The president is the leader of the party. The Democrats can't say they have a leader. So, yes, it is. It's a two-edged sword. It's positive, and it's a reminder.
1: So in a state where these elections, and particularly the Senate election, is going to come down to those unaffiliated independent voters, does that Trump visit, does that line, pretend I'm on the ballot, does that help?
10: For a lot of our unaffiliateds, it does. Because a lot of unaffiliateds are very red.
1: They're actually Republicans. Would you like to see the president come back and campaign in North Carolina in these last few weeks before the midterms?
10: I would, but that is entirely up to the candidates.
1: But you recognize it could be trouble for some of the candidates.
10: Sure, certainly. I mean, not trouble. Trouble's a loaded word. It is, would it put a drag on certain candidates? Possibly. I think it energizes the base. But that's my role as chairman, to energize the base. And our president does that everywhere he goes. I mean, I will never say that the leader of our party can't come to Nash County. You'll never hear me say that. And I don't think a candidate would say that either, openly at least.
1: The Political Action Committee that controls a lot of money for Senate Republicans pulled a lot of money out of advertising for Mike Watley. Is that recognition from that donor class that this race is lost?
10: It's probably a function of what has to be done nationwide. That's part of it, for sure. I believe that the pollsters and the strategists and those, the political class make decisions when they have limited resources. It's very important to make sure you spend your money wisely, work very diligently, and be very conservative with your money, and have your money available when it's time to pull a trigger on an ad buy, on signage, and on getting out the vote efforts, on events, things of that nature.
1: Were you surprised to see the Senate Leadership Fund pull that money out?
10: Yes. I was a little surprised. I wasn't a ton surprised because they do shuffle money.
1: But it is recognition of something.
10: Sure. But frankly, you're always going to make your money count where you need it.
1: How much do you think North Carolina is going to have a say in deciding who controls Congress?
10: Oh, it's vitally important, in my opinion. It's not over. And it's going to be close. It will be close.
1: It is hard to find more of a swing state than North Carolina, which is why, despite a solid lead in the polls, Roy Cooper is not taking anything for granted, his campaign continuing to hammer this message of make stuff cost less. To get a better sense of his campaign's thinking and why a year like this provides an opening for a Democrat like Cooper, we had a conversation with one of his top political advisors, Morgan Jackson. We know that the main themes in this election here in North Carolina, all across the country, are affordability, cost of living. But what does that actually mean for North Carolina voters?
11: It's not just voters are struggling and they're frustrated. Is voters feel very myopic about their financial situation. So when they think about issues and who they're going to vote for, they are so focused on their kitchen table issues and where they sit every night to try to figure out, can they afford their grocery bill? Can they afford a full tank of gas this week? Can they afford their light bill or their utility bill, their mortgage, their rent, their child care expenses, their health care expenses? And we're seeing voters at a time that is the only issue that they're focused on. They're not asking for handouts, but what they need is they want politicians and elected officials who are focused on making things just a little bit easier for them. And because things are incredibly hard right now, go to any grocery store and what you stand there and watch for a minute. And what you see at the checkout lines is families putting things back after everything's been rung up because it's more than their budget will allow. You go to a gas station in North Carolina and watch people who are very carefully trying to get just enough gas to get them back and forth to work and where they need to go this week, but not filling up because they can't afford it. And so when you have those kind of economic pressures on voters, they really want people who are talking to them about, how are you going to help me? It's one of the reasons Roy Cooper has run an entire campaign on make stuff cost less. The goal is to say, I hear you. I'm very focused. I want to go to D.C. D.C. is broken.
1: Both of the candidates, though, have focused on these kitchen table issues, on the cost of living. Why do you think, at least according to polling, your candidate, Roy Cooper, is more convincing on that front?
11: Well, I think, first of all, Cooper is a guy who got a lot of things done. Voters see him as not a show horse, but a workhorse.
1: As governor
11: over the last 8 years. And what I'll tell you is his ability to get things done, such as get Medicaid expansion, get 800,000 people in North Carolina access to health care. Cooper's shown an ability to get things done in a bipartisan way, create a large number of jobs. The opposition, Michael Whatley, spent most of his time in this entire campaign talking about crime. And not only talking about crime in a way that is not meeting voters where they are because they're not focused on it right now, but making things up. And he's got a credibility problem when it comes to a lot of the ads they've run on TV against Cooper are about crimes that took place after he was governor or even in a different state.
1: Crime has resonated in the past and has certainly been successful in terms of a tactic for Republicans. Why do you think it's not resonating this time?
11: Voters elected Donald Trump because they thought Biden might be the problem. And now prices are much worse on every single thing you buy. And so the president is squarely from tariff, from the Iran war, from all of the things he's taken on, is not only not helping the economy, he's making it worse for people. They want to distract voters. They want to talk about crime because they can't talk about the economy because they're worried about looking unloyal to a very petulant president. And I think, and again, I think this is the lesson for 2026. If you can't pay your light bill, if you can't afford your groceries, you don't have the luxury, unfortunately, to be worried about whether or not democracy is going to survive. You have to be focused on what can I do to make my ends meet today. And voters are even in a worse situation 2 years later. So the only thing they're thinking about is how can you help me economically and who's going to move the ball forward. And they understand that President Trump's a Republican and the Republicans are in charge of all of D.C. and D.C. is broken.
12: Why is your candidate a candidate of change? He's a two-term governor. He first got elected to state office 26 years ago. He's getting backed by establishment Democrats. But you're saying that North Carolinians see him as a change agent?
11: They do. They do because of the fact they see him as someone who gets things done. Roy Cooper has been a guy who never aspired to go to Washington and only chose to run for this race because of what a crisis that we're under in D.C. right now. He's a solutions-oriented guy. He's pragmatist. He's somebody who has been able to get things done and work with both sides of the aisle. And that makes him by itself a candidate of change, somebody who doesn't belong to the D.C. establishment.
12: Why does Roy Cooper have such a good chance of winning this election when North Carolina in the last four presidential elections has gone for the Republican? They voted for Trump the last three times.
11: Mm-hmm. So what I'll tell you is voters in North Carolina know Roy Cooper. And they have a lot of faith in him. They watched him lead the state during a really tough crises. They watched him move the ball forward on things like health care and clean energy, on job creation and just booming North Carolina economy as far as jobs. And so voters know him. He's a trusted face. He's a trusted name.
12: I've seen you say that, you know, you're not trusting of the polls. The polls right now put your candidate ahead of his opponent fairly comfortably. How are you feeling about the polling?
11: North Carolina is truly the swingiest of the swing. It's the purplest of the purplest states in the country. We are truly a 50-50 state right now. It's one of the reasons that you win these races on the margins. Democrats haven't won a Senate seat here in 18 years. It is a state that is voted for at federal office Republican a lot. We've seen polls tighten. Republicans often come home in October. And so you've got to run strong. You've got to run hard through the end of the tape. What we're trying to accomplish is too important. You can't take your foot off the gas, and you can't take anything for granted.
12: We've seen the main Republican Senate PAC pull a lot of money out of North Carolina. We've seen the Democratic PAC pull a little bit of money out of North Carolina. Does that mean that both sides see that the die is being cast?
11: I think both sides see Cooper's having an advantage right now, and I think the environment continues to deteriorate for Republicans nationally. I think the reality is Republicans are caught in a really difficult cycle. Voters are rejecting the policies that are coming out of D.C. They see it's broken. They won't change. That's the reason Democrats are being able to be competitive in places that go, I don't think anybody thought Kansas or Iowa or Texas, Alaska would be on the map.
12: We've seen President Trump say repeatedly, pretend that I'm on the ballot. He said it right here in North Carolina. He was on stage for Mike Whatley at a rally. How much does that move the needle? How much does that actually get Republican voters out for your opponent?
11: When he comes into a state, the thought process would be that he's gonna be a boon for the base and he's gonna turn out the base. But then he says things at that same rally. He says, North Carolina's the worst state in the nation. He says, I've given you some money for Hurricane Helene. And Trump says at that rally, you know, I've given you a little bit of money. If you elect my guy, I'll send you some more. If you don't, I won't. I don't think people who have been waiting on federal money to come to help rebuild Western North Carolina think that's a joke, and they don't think it's funny. And when you think about who's being hurt when everyday prices, when gas hits $4.50 a gallon, who gets hit the worst in that? And it's actually the Trump coalition. And so you've got a group of voters that have voted for Trump three times and realize that his policies are actually the ones that are doing them and their families under right now.
12: So how much of this does come down to voters supporting Cooper versus voting against Trump?
11: Listen, I don't even think it's about Trump at this point. I think people won't change. I would tell you, I don't think it's about him, it's about them. What we see consistently from people is they just desire change so bad. We see a Republican base that's not motivated to turn out to vote. The expectations they had about Trump coming in office has not been met. And not only have they not been met, they have failed. And I think the economic conditions and Trump's leadership in that is what is sinking the Republican Party right now.
12: How much of this is going to come down to those unaffiliated independent voters?
11: They have the largest number of registered voters, more than Democrats or more than Republicans. And those unaffiliated voters are the ones who make the difference in the election. I think the difference between this being a good year for Democrats and a great year for Democrats comes down to how much of the unaffiliateds break our way and how Republican turnout ends up coming together or doesn't.
12: Democrats need to flip 4 seats in the Senate. Republicans have a tiny little margin in the House of Representatives, so both are within striking distance for Democrats. How important is North Carolina going to be in determining who controls both chambers in the next Congress?
11: North Carolina is going to be critically important. You can't get to a majority in the U.S. Senate as a Democrat without having a seat in North Carolina. You have to win this one first before you win any other seat to get to your 4.
12: Given how high emotions are running, or low, as it were, what do you expect in terms of turnout in these midterms?
11: We've seen the last 2 midterms have an uptick in turnout. So it really comes down to enthusiasm, which side is motivated, whose base is motivated, and who is winning these unaffiliated voters that are going to turn out. It's because we're seeing Democrats way more motivated to vote. Republicans lack motivation to vote because they feel betrayed, they feel failed by their president and their party on economic situations.
1: So will North Carolina put Democrats on the path to taking back one or both houses of Congress? A lot can change between now and Election Day. We'll be keeping a close eye on North Carolina as well as all of the other states with these important midterms races. But for now, that's all from us here in the Tar Heel State. You can catch a brand new episode of This Is America tomorrow at 18:30 GMT, 2:30 p.m. local time here on the East Coast. Thanks so much for joining us.
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14: Bolsonaro supporters in the Senate will have the absolute majority. That means that even if Lula were to win the election, he would have a very difficult time governing.
13: With detailed coverage.
15: This is the aftermath of another Russian airstrike on the Ukrainian capital that go on relentlessly, night and day, targeting civilian infrastructure.
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19: We're on our way now into Pripyat town, where the workers of Chernobyl used to live.
20: Some of these interceptor drones being used by Ukraine's Air Force have been sent to the Middle East to defend against Iranian Shahed-style drones, but they've yet to be tested in the Gulf. It's becoming an all-too-common sight, the second Russian mass attack in the past 10 days, with Kyiv once again hit the hardest.
21: The Trump administration is detaining record numbers of immigrants.
22: Exponential increase, and they were not prepared for the increase.
21: And casualties in custody are soaring.
23: The risk of death in ICE detention has never been higher.
21: Faultlines investigates failures in medical care, allegations of retaliation against those protesting their conditions, and the role of private prison companies in running the facilities. Dying in detention on Al Jazeera.

0: Hello, I'm Mohammed Jimjoum. This is Al Jazeera live from Doha. Coming up on the program.
1: They agreed because I said they agreed.
0: The U.S. president insists both Ukraine and Russia have agreed to an energy ceasefire despite violations. Saudi Arabia vows a serious response to deadly Houthi attacks on airports and oil and gas facilities in the kingdom. Agents from the U.S. Department of Homeland Security raid the home of Democratic Congresswoman Ilhan Omar. Plus,
2: France is a powerful country, but there are a lot of inequalities, and unfortunately, we are the ones who are

0: facing this the most.
1: Al Jazeera speaks to French students as they continue their demands for schools to receive more funding. Donald Trump is insisting Russia and Ukraine have agreed to stop attacking each other's energy infrastructure. President Volodymyr Zelensky says Kyiv supports the ceasefire and is ready to sign a deal. But Moscow is rejecting any pause in fighting and is vowing to press ahead with its military campaign. In the latest attack, a Russian strike on a high-side residential building in a suburb of the Ukrainian capital, Kyiv, killed at least two people and injured at least seven.
2: Well, they agreed. You know why? Because I said you agree. That's why. They agreed because I said they agreed. And that thing has to get settled. That war is a disaster. Did you see the numbers that just came out this month? 32,000, mostly soldiers, were killed. Young people, 32,000 killed. That war has to be over with.
3: We are grateful to America, and we support the idea of an energy ceasefire. And now Russia must also show that it agrees to this energy ceasefire. And if the Americans need it, we are ready to sign these guarantees to make sure they can be trusted. And it's important that we all see this situation in the same way.
4: I do not think he deserves a respite. I don't think we'll be buying into assurances and promises again. The president has stated this very clearly. We continue to achieve the goals of the special military operation.
1: Our chief U.S. correspondent Alan Fisher has more from Washington.
5: Donald Trump is effectively saying that both sides have agreed a deal because he's told them they've agreed a deal. As he was leaving for a campaign event in Ohio, he said, "They've agreed because I said, you've agreed." But the noise coming from both sides is that there is nothing concrete agreed as yet. Certainly, Zelensky has said he's willing to sign an energy ceasefire deal as long as he gets guarantees from the United States and the Russians sign on too. But what's coming out of the Kremlin doesn't suggest that they are ready to change tactics at this point, even though Donald Trump says he believes that Vladimir Putin is keener on this deal and also ready to sign. But he said that on a number of occasions since he came back to office almost 2 years ago. And all this comes as Donald Trump is talking about importing diesel from Russia. The plan is 300,000 tons this month, 500,000 tons next month, more than 1 million going forward. The idea is he's hoping that will bring prices down in the United States before the midterm elections, where they're at record highs. He said this is to protect industries like farming and ranchers. The problem he's got is in 2022, when the war in Ukraine started, Congress, with both sides voting, agreed that they would ban any energy imports from Russia. Now, Scott Bessent, the Treasury Secretary, says the legal framework allows them to do this. There are plenty on Capitol Hill who are saying that is simply not the case, and that law hasn't changed. And this comes just 3 weeks after Donald Trump signed a new law named after Lindsey Graham, the South Carolina Republican senator, close friend of Donald Trump's, close ally of Donald Trump's. And the idea was that they would expand sanctions against Russia. Many people say he shouldn't be agreeing to this deal on diesel just 3 weeks after signing that bill into law. Alan Fisher, Al Jazeera, Washington.
1: Ukraine has attacked another center belonging to Russian tech firm Yandex, this time in Vladimir, east of Moscow. The strikes are disrupting parts of the digital system that supports services used by millions of Russians, from taxis and food deliveries to cloud computing and artificial intelligence. Yulia Shapovalova has more from Moscow.
6: Another blow to Russia's digital backbone. Tech giant Yandex says a Ukrainian drone strike on its data center in the Vladimir region on Sunday forced it to shut down. The company says no one was hurt. It's the third major Yandex data center to be hit in only a few days. On Friday, drones struck its facility southwest of Moscow. A day earlier, an attack shut down its hub in the Ryazan region. That site houses two of the company's three supercomputers used in developing its AI model. Yandex is Russia's most popular search engine, but it's far bigger than that. The Yandex ecosystem includes a taxi hailing platform, food delivery and payment services, cloud computing, navigation, a voice assistant called Alisa, and other services used by businesses and couriers. Following the latest strike, users in several regions have reported disruptions, including difficulties accessing online services, calling taxis and placing delivery orders.
0: The Yandex app is working badly today. A lot of disruptions.
7: There's no Yandex, nothing. It's impossible to turn anything on at all.
8: Yandex Music throws up a completely random wave, not my music, and if you want to see the lyrics while a track is playing, they don't show up.
6: The outages have not brought the company's network to a complete halt, but for a population accustomed to using Yandex for so many things, even partial disruption is highly visible. As the war is increasingly affecting the systems that support everyday life, Russia's Digital Development Ministry says Moscow is now considering additional measures to protect data centers from drone attacks. Yulia Shapovalova, Al Jazeera, Moscow.
1: NATO's top military commander says any attack from Russia would be futile. U.S. General Alexis Grinkiewicz made the comments on the first day of the Warsaw Security Forum. He says the alliance would block, blunt, and break any attack on its members. But some European countries are worried that possible cuts to U.S. forces in Europe would make them more vulnerable to Russia. Bernard Smith reports from the forum in Warsaw.
9: This year's annual report from the Warsaw Security Forum concentrates on how to contain Russia as a long-term competitor. It urges Europe to resist premature sanctions relief and instead to keep sanctions tied to verifiable changes in Russian behaviour. But it looks like Donald Trump has other priorities. As more than 2,500 diplomats, politicians and experts gathered to discuss the continent's security, the US has already decided to do what most people here wish it wouldn't, buy diesel from Russia, contradicting the sanctions Trump signed into law last month.
3: We need American pressure on Russia, not sanctions relief, not concessions, but real pressure so that we can achieve at least what the American president posted about yesterday, an energy ceasefire.
9: Trump says Moscow and Kyiv have agreed to stop hitting each other's energy facilities. Ukraine has increasingly been targeting Russian refineries and logistics hubs. The Kremlin says talks are ongoing about a possible energy ceasefire. Many European countries are worried Russia is stepping up actions beyond Ukraine and that NATO may have to respond.
10: We should take comfort in our ability to deliver mass effects and the implicit warning that we could match any enemy move up the escalation ladder. These same factors should also give pause to any adversary. Seeing an alliance united, strong, and ready, they should quickly realize the military calculus of escalation is too high.
9: Europe is also contending with the reality that it may have to rely less on the US for defense. The Trump administration is currently reviewing the deployment of some 80,000 US troops across the continent, and there could be cuts. The results are due later this year. Bernard Smith, Al Jazeera, Warsaw.
1: In an exclusive interview with Al Jazeera, Poland's foreign minister, Bronisław Sikorski, says more pressure should be put on Russia to end the war in Ukraine.
11: Ukraine is the injured party. Ukraine is the victim of aggression. Ukraine is the country which has repeatedly agreed to ceasefires without preconditions in order for peace talks to be able to start. Just yesterday, the president of Ukraine even agreed to hold a presidential election if Russia stopped attacking Ukraine for 2 or 3 months, which is what you need. I mean, how do you do an election otherwise? And it's Russia that's not agreeing to this. So yes, I believe that for this war to end, it's Putin that would have to admit that his original war aims are unachievable and that the aggression against Ukraine was a mistake.
1: And you can watch the full interview with the Polish foreign minister, Bronisław Sikorski, on Thursday, the 15th of October, at 19:30 GMT, right here on Al Jazeera. Saudi Arabia's energy minister says the kingdom must respond seriously following a week of attacks on airports across the country. Meanwhile, Riyadh's governor has visited those injured in Saturday's

0: What happened to our son was fate, and it was written. What I have suffered is something I would not wish upon any human being. Our son was taken by a treacherous aggression.
1: Yemen's Ansar Allah Houthis claimed responsibility and have warned travellers against using Saudi airports and airspace in future. King Khalid International Airport remains closed as more airlines suspended flights to the Saudi capital. Bahrain's Gulf Air, the United Arab Emirates' Etihad Airways and Kuwait Airways are the latest to halt services. Speaking at an energy conference in Riyadh, Saudi's energy minister said the attacks on airports over the last week had tested the kingdom's resilience.
2: The events of recent weeks are serious. Our response must be equally serious, while remaining focused on the decades ahead. Vision 23 must continue. Investment must continue.
1: In Yemen, the Houthis released this footage, which they say is an attack on Saudi-backed government forces in Marib. It's the last major northern stronghold of the Yemeni government. The Houthis are warning of what they call a swift, painful response if the United States comes to the aid of Saudi Arabia and enters the war in Yemen, something U.S. President Donald Trump has so far been unwilling to do. Victoria Gatenby, Al Jazeera.
3: Lebanon says nearly 4,400 people have been killed in Israeli attacks since fighting resumed in March. The health ministry says more than 12,400 others have been injured. The attacks have continued despite a U.S. brokered agreement signed in June, which calls for a gradual Israeli military withdrawal from Lebanon. Israeli forces have pushed further into Gaza City, extending the area under their control. That's a breach of the U.S. brokered ceasefire that took effect just over a year ago. The so-called Yellow Line marks the boundary between Israeli-controlled territory and the rest of Gaza. But with that boundary now shifting, more Palestinian families are being forced from their homes. Hani Mahmoud reports from Gaza City.
4: Just down the road here, a few hundred meters away from the area that has become effectively the Yellow Line under Israeli military control. These buildings are among the remaining structures of this area in Gaza City. But after two nights of multiple airstrikes, they have been reduced to rubble. And the Israeli military just last night advanced the Yellow Line further into this area. For people living in this area, this is not just the shifting a military boundary. This raises the question of whether people can go back to their homes, and if they do, what will be left for them.
5: The so-called Yellow Line was established under the U.S. brokered ceasefire to mark the boundary between areas under Israeli military control and the rest of Gaza. But its expanding nature on the ground has consequences for the people who live here. As Israeli forces advance and more structures are destroyed, Palestinians face further uncertainty about access to their land, their homes, and the neighborhoods they were forced to leave.
6: For me, the war resumed 10 days ago. No one goes near the Yellow Line. The Israeli military is lying. They are the ones who target the tents where elderly people, children, and people with disabilities are living.
5: For Palestinian families displaced from this area, the destruction is not just about buildings. Homes and familiar landmarks help people identify where they belong. When those structures disappear, it becomes harder to recognize what remains of their neighborhoods and to imagine what returning might look like.
7: You can see it here. The yellow cube is just behind our tent, way beyond the yellow line. It's impossible to live here. People cannot keep risking their lives like this. We've been here for a year, putting our lives at risk.
5: The ceasefire was supposed to create conditions for Palestinians to return home and begin rebuilding. But here, the Israeli military shifting boundaries and continuing destruction are making that prospect increasingly uncertain. For Palestinians from this area, the question is no longer just when they can return home, but what will be left when they get there. Hani Mahmoud, Al Jazeera, from Gaza City, Palestine.
3: Still ahead on Al Jazeera. The cost of living crisis spiraling out of control. We'll have a report from Brussels. And a South Korean container ship has completed a voyage which could make routes to and from Europe cheaper and faster.
8: I'm Maryam Shaheen, a filmmaker, and I've been working in and around Gaza for 30 years.

0: 50 years. As I watch the 2023-2025 war on Gaza by the Israeli army, I look back at the place I knew. From the optimism of 2005 when the Israelis withdrew to the destruction of the wars that followed. Echoes of a lost Gaza, faded hopes on Al Jazeera.
1: And they've echoed the call of many of the hostage families. The time is running out. We need our Prime Minister to accept any deal fast.
2: Some 500 to 600,000 people were living here when Israel issued its first unprecedented, all-encompassing evacuation order.
3: The vehicle was hit once by a rocket. He got out, tried to run away, ran in that direction, and three more rockets eventually killed him just beyond those fire engines.

0: You're watching Al Jazeera. Here's a reminder of our top stories this hour. U.S. President Donald Trump is insisting that Russia and Ukraine have agreed to stop attacking each other's energy infrastructure. President Volodymyr Zelensky says Kyiv supports the ceasefire and is ready to sign a deal. But Moscow is rejecting any pause in the fighting. Saudi Arabia says it must respond seriously after a series of attacks on airports across the country. The governor of Riyadh has visited survivors of Saturday's attack on King Khalid International Airport, which killed 13 people and injured more than 300. And U.S. federal agents have raided the home of Democratic Congresswoman Ilhan Omar. Her office told Al Jazeera this is an unprecedented attempt to target the president's political enemies. Homeland Security officers carried out the search under a court-authorized warrant. A South Korean cargo ship has made history by completing the country's first commercial round trip to Europe through the Arctic. The route may make shipping to and from Europe much faster and cheaper. The vessel set sail from Busan at the end of August, bound for Felixstowe in Britain, and called at two other ports before returning home. Jack Barton has more from Seoul.
1: The container vessel, the Pan-Star Akro, returned to South Korea on Sunday, 50 days after it set sail from the southern port city of Busan. Officials say the Arctic route the ship took can shorten typical voyage times by roughly a third, which also represents a significant reduction in shipping costs. The South Korean government is hoping the route will help transform Busan into a global maritime hub and has made Arctic shipping a priority. Officials say they hope to launch regular services along the route by 2030. The previously unnavigable route has opened up due to global warming. However, the new route carries diplomatic risks as it hugs Russia's Arctic coastline. Seoul consulted with Moscow ahead of the voyage, including on whether the ship could receive assistance if it ran into trouble, such as becoming trapped in ice. That cooperation could cause friction with Western allies trying to isolate Russia over its war in Ukraine, which last week accused South Korea of shipping diesel and other types of fuel to Russia in breach of sanctions. Jack Barton, Al Jazeera, Seoul.
0: U.S. federal agents have raided the Washington home of Democratic Congresswoman Ilhan Omar. Her office told Al Jazeera this is an unprecedented attempt to target the president's political enemies. Homeland Security officers carried out the search under a court-authorized warrant. Matthew Torres has more from outside Omar's house.
2: Representative Ilhan Omar has been an outspoken critic of President Donald Trump for years. She's also criticized the Department of Homeland Security over its immigration raids. Early Monday morning, federal agents from that same agency were at her home in Washington, D.C., executing a search warrant.
3: The Department of Justice says the search is part of a federal criminal investigation, but has released no further details. Reports suggest the investigation focuses on her immigration paperwork. Omar was born in Somalia and moved to the United States as a child. She was first elected to Congress as a Democrat representing Minnesota in 2018, becoming one of the first two Muslim women to serve in the House. Political opponents have repeatedly attacked her progressive views and accused her of immigration fraud, allegations she denies. Her neighbors in Washington are questioning the motives behind the search.
4: It's a Trump imposition into neighborhoods, into people's lives. And he doesn't care.
3: Omar's office calls the raid an outrageous abuse of power and an unprecedented escalation in the use of law enforcement against political opponents.
2: Other Democrats are questioning the timing. Omar is running for re-election and the midterms are only 3 weeks away. Typically, the DOJ has a policy that discourages this type of operation so close to an election. Matthew Torres, Al Jazeera, Washington.
0: A cyber attack has hit hundreds of supermarkets across France, sending fridge temperatures soaring to 50 degrees Celsius. The hack sparked fires in several stores and left fresh and frozen food spoiled overnight. Prime Minister Sébastien Lecornu says the incident is under investigation. Stephen Lachance, a tech and cybersecurity analyst, says the latest cyber attack could be a wake-up call.
5: Unfortunately, it's not unprecedented. Perhaps we're talking about like a very rare scale here. But what we're talking about is, you know, we've been hearing for decades now about those, quote, smart appliances and devices. They are connected to the internet. And how this happens is simply you've got infrastructure or equipment that is connected to the internet, and then a vulnerability is found and there is a remote attack. You know, people are able to remotely log into some equipment and trigger all kinds of different features. So it's the new reality of having this connected equipment. This should come as a global wake-up call. All of these, all of this equipment, you know, we've throughout society, we have connected infrastructure that is that is live on the internet and that can be hacked, and it's a new reality, and we absolutely need you know, national and international measures to prevent against those attacks, because otherwise it's just going to keep happening. And now we're talking about corporations that were attacked, and okay, they lost millions and millions of euros in food, but it could be much worse. It could target energy infrastructure, or you know, hospitals. It could get much worse if we don't build a more secure environment.
0: Students in France have been protesting for almost a month, demanding better conditions in their high schools. The demonstrations began in a low-income suburb of Paris. Some of the high school students have now become the leaders of the biggest student movement in France for decades. Natasha Butler reports from Saint-Denis on the northern outskirts of Paris.
6: They are the face of France's high school protests. Students from low-income suburbs of Paris using social media to mobilize young people and urge the government to better fund the education system and make it fairer.
7: Last year, I already made protest in front of my high school to protest against racism. And then when I saw that students wanted to protest and to ask the same rights as others, I thought I was directly concerned by that, so I decided to join them.
6: Soumaya Sarre was a top student at a high school in Bondy on the outskirts of the capital. She's among a small number of students from the suburbs of Paris studying at the prestigious Sorbonne University.
7: France is a powerful country, but there are a lot of inequalities, and unfortunately, we are the one who are facing this the most.
6: It's that sense of injustice that has fueled a movement that began in this Paris suburb. Seine-Saint-Denis is one of the poorest regions in France. Some young people here say police discriminate against them and that they study in schools with chronic teacher shortages, rats and little heating.
8: There are police officers outside the high school. They're now all standing at the gates. And what students say is that they prevented a blockade earlier, but they find their presence intimidating. It's another example, they tell us, of how they feel they're treated as second-class citizens.
6: Nina says she had no French teacher for 3 months last year.
9: We're not forgotten. We're just abandoned. No one helps us. We're born into inequality. Some kids grow up with culture, money and parents who help their education, so already we are left behind. Then the school system gives us even fewer chances.
6: Nearby, university students are joining in. Although the government says it's heard the students' demands and is working on solutions, few here believe it.
10: The only response they give us is police violence. It's also state violence not to be heard. It's been 3 weeks since our demands took shape, but we've all been talking about this for years.
6: Trust in the government may be broken, but for Soumaya, hope is not. She says she's moved by the scale of the protests.
7: To see them joining us and speaking up for us, it's really good, yeah.
6: Equal access to education is a cornerstone of the French state. These young people say that all they want is for that promise to be fulfilled. Natasha Butler, Al Jazeera, Saint-Denis, France.
0: Well, there have also been protests in Brussels, with thousands demanding action on housing costs, education and spending cuts. Rosie Burchard takes a look at what's driving discontent in Europe.
11: For almost three decades, social worker Hafid Jouri has used beekeeping as a teaching tool in his work supporting children and disadvantaged communities. But after years of public budget cuts, he says helping people to help themselves is getting harder.
12: I used to rely on services that worked. It was easy. You could get someone an appointment with the housing or employment services within a day. No, these services just don't match up with the need.
11: This diesel-fueled drive through Brussels is costing Hafid more than ever. We pass factories which used to employ thousands before production was relocated to places with cheaper labor costs.
12: Big empires always have their peak, then the fall. I feel that's what's happening in Europe.
11: And at the market where Hafid sells honey to support his community work, he says customers are less willing to part with their cash.
9: My pension hasn't changed, but prices have jumped. Going out is barely possible now. I used to be able to take my granddaughter to restaurants often.
13: Those people who are paying taxes and are actually working and contributing to the system, they're going through a lot of pressure at the moment, and when you have pressure, it's going to explode.
7: Yeah, I think there's a confluence of shocks that are coming together, whether that's new technologies like AI, the rising energy prices, the cost of living, and that is putting a big pressure on public budgets, and so they're making tough choices where to cut.
11: Tough choices like these.
10: European states are trying to curb ballooning debt and invest in defence and technology to increase autonomy. The French government, for example, is proposing $47 billion in budget cuts next year, while Belgium is seeking to save $11 billion to comply with EU spending rules.
11: European firms are struggling to compete internationally, and ageing populations mean fewer people are paying into the pot as health and social costs increase. These are relatively wealthy countries with robust workers' rights. But in 2026, the sums of the past don't add up, and citizens and governments aren't seeing eye to eye.
14: There is a global colère globale.
10: Anger.
14: Yeah, global anger, and the feeling of injustice also, of not being heard.
11: That means more protests and picket lines like this one are likely in the coming months. Rosie Burchard, Al Jazeera, Brussels.
0: To the UK now, and 10 years after the country voted for Brexit, Britain's relationship with Europe is once again at the centre of a major political debate. Prime Minister Andy Burnham is calling for a fundamental rethink of those ties. Milena Veselinovic has more from London.
15: The UK Prime Minister, Andy Burnham, made his case for closer ties with the European Union, telling MPs that it would boost economic growth and also help protect Britain's borders through sharing information with other European law enforcement agencies. He also revealed that there will be a UK-EU summit on the 20th of November, where a number of deals on things like food and drinks and energy will be on the table. Now, it's a summit that was initially set up by his predecessor, Keir Starmer, but was delayed after Starmer resigned. It's important to say that Burnham said he will stick to the Labour manifesto, so no rejoining of the customs union or the single market, but it is clear that he wants a wider conversation about the relationship with Europe.
16: Sticking with the status quo is not good enough for Britain. Worse, it would be a major dereliction of duty to turn away. We need to take a calm, clear-eyed, rational look at the world as it is today to consider what is best for our country. At every stage, the British public will be the boss. And I am clear that public opinion currently supports a pragmatic approach like the one I am suggesting.
15: Now, one large poll found that 59% of people did want to rejoin the EU. But if the question is phrased differently, if the UK doesn't keep its previous opt-outs, such as not joining the euro, not joining the Schengen passport-free travel zone, well, then there's a net opposition to rejoining the bloc. And finally, despite Andy Burnham's comments that Russia interfered in the Brexit referendum, something that the Kremlin denies, he said in the House of Commons that the result of that referendum is still legitimate. Milena Veselinovic, Al Jazeera, London.
0: Well, that's it for me, Mohammed Jimjoum. You can find much more on all today's top stories at our website. That's aljazeera.com. The news continues here on Al Jazeera right after Echoes of a Lost Gossip.

My name is Maryam Shaheen, and I've been working in and around Gaza as a filmmaker for 30 years. As 2 years of genocidal warfare by Israel on Gaza drew to a close and a tentative peace agreement went into effect, I looked back at the Gazans I had met over the years and wondered what had happened to them and how their lives had changed forever. These are echoes of a lost Gaza.

0: In 1967, Gaza was occupied by the Israeli army. They withdrew their troops 38 years later. And it was then that I moved to Gaza, where I found a mood of optimism. I heard the people talk of Gaza becoming the Singapore of the Mediterranean, a small place with big potential. In the summer of 2005, we filmed with these high school students about to graduate. They belong to the elite, studying at the American International School. All were full of optimism. Hala Abdel Wahab was the class president.
1: Are we graduates? We are delegates of a better future, diplomats of AISG, Palestine, and humanity.
0: Back then, hope was everywhere. These were the young people, the next generation, who would help Gaza achieve a bright future. But everything turned out differently. Israel's renewed onslaught on Gaza began at the end of 2008 and continued into 2009. I wondered what had become of those happy young people I had met at the graduation. And I managed to speak to Yasmin Khudari, who was studying at the American University of Cairo.
2: Hello, Yasmin. It's Maryam. I'm calling from Ramallah.
3: I saw that two of 16 monks destroyed the school to rubble and ashes, and that there is nothing left, and that they killed the guard who has been the guard for the last 8 years. And I saw that there is nothing left in the school, and that the future of the students in the school is like buried under the rubble now.
0: Fast forward 15 years, and I met Yasmin again in Cairo, where she now lives with her husband and three children. Like many Gazans, Yasmin struggles to process the enormity of the current war on Gaza.
4: Part of me still, I think, is in denial. And I think, like many Palestinians in my situation, we haven't had time to actually grieve or deal with what's happening in any way. I'm still very much in denial, still haven't come to terms with the reality that exists in Gaza now. I was there exactly 12 months ago with the kids. I had taken them at least twice a year since I had them. So our connection as a small family to Gaza is very, very strong. So now I don't know how to describe the situation I'm in or how I'm dealing with it or if I'm dealing with it. I think I'm just on survival mode, as in just wanting to make sure that everyone I love who's still in Gaza is safe and sound, safe. Beyond that, I really have no capacity to think or to plan or to wish or to hope. And so I have very little hope for the future because I don't want to be betrayed again.
0: Back in 2005, I met Jawdat El-Khudari, an antiquities collector and connoisseur. We sat in his remarkable garden, surrounded by fruit trees and honeybees, cacti, and singing birds. Jawdat had collected fantastic antiquities from Gaza's storied past.
5: This is the original Gaza. If you want to see and imagine how Gaza looks in modern years, in the past, you can see Gaza. That's it. That's it.
0: Jaudet showed me the many artifacts he had collected, some dating back to the Philistine era. He had turned his spacious home into a makeshift museum.
5: 2,500 years BC. This is the oldest piece which I have.
0: Jaudet owned a construction company, but his true passion was preserving things from Gaza's rich past. In the Arab world, Gaza is known as the city of Hashem, a reference to the Prophet Muhammad's grandfather, a merchant who worked and died in Gaza. Down through the centuries, the grave of Hashem and the mosque which houses it became a pilgrimage site for Muslims from all over the world.
5: Gaza, in general, either in heritage, in economy, in business, in politics, just need a hope for a better future. Give the people here a hope for the future.
0: In 2008, Jaudet donated his antiquities collection to the Gaza Museum, which he helped finance. But then Israel launched another war on Gaza, and I wondered if the museum, together with Gaza's other cultural sites, had been damaged. I met Jaudet in Ramallah, where he happened to be when the war began.
5: ممكن نحكي تقريبا في شهر رمضان. ويمكن هذه لأول مرة بالتاريخ حرب هالشراسة هذا والدمار هذه والسكان المدنيين ما عندهم فرصة إنهم حتى يغادروا مكان الحرب.
0: By 2024, Israel had launched its most destructive war on Gaza ever. And I wondered with increasing concern what had become of Jaudet and his family. And also, was his museum with Gaza's priceless treasures still intact?
5: والكل كان يعتقد إنه مسألة أيام أو أسابيع أو حتى أشهر قليلة حتى تخلص الحرب. الحرب على كل الشعب. ولا مش بس على الشعب مش على الإنسان على الإنسان وعلى الحجر وعلى الحيوان وعلى الطير على كل شيء ممكن تمام أي مظهر من مظاهر الحياة في غزة كان يفضل القضاء عليها
0: Jaudet took his family to safety early on in the war. The antiquities collector was acutely aware that his home and adjacent museum could be targeted, just like other cultural institutions across Gaza.
5: لم يبقى شيء من المتحف. المتحف بعد ما بعثوا لي صور ياريت المتحف ياريت يا ريتهم هدوا كان أسهل علي لأنه أعتقد وصل لمرحلة محتاج إزالة كلية

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1: The one thing Jaudet still has is the archived digital photos of his historic collection from Gaza's past.
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1: In October 2025, a ceasefire went into effect in Gaza. The borders, however, remained closed by Israel. Jaudet Khoudary waited anxiously for the Rafah crossing to open so he could finally return. This is Shati refugee camp, situated on the Gazan coast. It was established in 1948 as a makeshift home for Palestinian refugees. They had fled to Gaza from surrounding villages occupied by the Israeli army. Israel never allowed them to return, and successive generations of refugees continue to live here. In 2005, I met a group of refugee girls who were hoping to transcend their ghetto life and achieve something against the odds. They were the one and only Palestinian girls rowing team. 16-year-old Fatima Nasser was the team's lead rower.
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1: Fatima and her team had trained for years on these machines. Back then, they were waiting for the delivery of rowing boats to Gaza. But the boats never came. They were seized by the Israelis for so-called security reasons.
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1: The girls had expected things would change after the Israeli withdrawal in 2005. But like for other Palestinians, such hopes were all in the past. More than 3 years later, I tried to contact Fatima to find out how she had coped with the war. I was concerned since I knew her home was close to the house of the now late Hamas leader, Ismail Haniyeh, a likely target for the Israeli army.
2: أول ما بدأ اليهود يعني اليهود الهجوم على غزة كنا إحنا في المدارس وفجأة ما سمعنا إلا صوت صواريخ بتنزل كانت ورا مدرستنا كأنه كان في المشتل أو يعني قريب منا طب إحنا اللي زينا مش عارفين إيش نسوي سيبنا 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
1: By 2024, Fatima's home in the Shati refugee camp had been leveled. It took 6 months of inquiries to learn she was now living in Turkey with her husband and family. When the ceasefire took effect in October 2025, Fatima remained in Istanbul, far from Gaza and the home she once knew. Despite Israel's withdrawal in 2005, Palestinians in Gaza remained surrounded and occupied. By 2007, I wanted to understand Gaza's brain drain as the middle class searched for a way out. That's when I met Ibrahim Al-Aaf, a mental health counselor. At the time, only 40% of Gazans still had jobs, and Ibrahim was one of them. In fact, he was juggling three jobs to survive. And like many of Gaza's best educated, he had already applied to leave.
3: The situation in Gaza has really deteriorated over the past few years, ever since the start of the Intifada. Until the coming of Hamas, things were not really bad. But with the coming of Hamas and even the stop and the blockage enforced by the United States and Europe, and the minimum and the drop down in the rate of the dollar, this caused the economy to really go into a state of almost chaos. The level of poverty and hardship has increased a lot.
1: In 2007, Ibrahim and Suhad were expecting twins. The couple already had four-year-old triplets, Mohammed, Aboud, and Lulu. Ibrahim and Suhad began thinking of emigrating when the situation in Gaza took a turn for the worse, following the outbreak of fighting between the Fatah and Hamas parties the previous year.
3: The economic situation is not the real cause for me to leave. It's the security and the welfare of my children. This is what really making me thinking of leave. The last factional skirmishes, they were really disastrous. And the street downstairs was a battlefield almost, with mines, masked people, and so on. So I'm using techniques, mental health techniques, to try to counter the effect of the continuous cycle of violence that we are living in. But it's not good enough. My little girl is drawing people, masked people with guns. She's afraid of being shot at. I'm trying to immigrate for the past almost year and a half.
4: What are the places you have in mind? Where would you go to?
3: Anywhere except for Baghdad, Somalia, and Afghanistan. Any other place would be good enough. But there are no embassies here in Gaza. We are cut off the world, as they say.
1: Ibrahim was alienated from the rest of the world. Being a Palestinian refugee, he was officially stateless and had no passport.
3: It's not the issue of leaving. I don't have any traveling documents to leave with. This is not the problem that I suffer alone from. Almost 100,000 people living in Gaza are having the same problem.
1: Two years after first meeting Ibrahim and his family, I managed to track them down to see how they had coped under Israel's bombardment. But they were still stuck there.
3: We have been forced to leave our home. We live in an area which is close by to many governmental buildings and military sites. It was really unsafe. The room that you're seeing us here, this is a living room in the day and a sleeping room in the night. This house holds almost four families. We sleep together just for the company and to feel safe, safer in the crowds, as they say. Leaving there, it was very fast. We did not take our belongings. We have basically two sets of change for each one of us. So whenever one gets dirty, it has to be washed. Not to mention, of course, the problem of the electricity and water. We were cut off water and electricity for almost 1 week. We really fought. It was really a disaster not having water and electricity in a house with children.
1: In 2014, Ibrahim and his family were able to leave Gaza and rebuild their lives in Sweden. In June 2024, Ibrahim's former employer, the Gaza Community Mental Health Program, released a devastating report about conditions in Gaza. Genocide survivors speak of excruciating mental pain, loss, panic, anger, helplessness, and thoughts of suicide. Since the war began, two of Gaza's three mental health clinics have been destroyed, and the third badly damaged. Many of the program's psychologists including three women, have been killed. The Al-Af family remains in Sweden. Back in 2005, I met Basil Nasser, a development worker and entrepreneur who had spent over $100,000 on a restaurant business. Many Palestinians invested in the local economy, confident that with the Israelis gone, Gaza would prosper. But dining out became an increasingly difficult and perilous thing to do. When I met up with Basil again in 2007, his restaurant was barely operational and he wanted to leave Gaza. He and his family had applied for and obtained immigration papers for Canada. I met Basil just before he left.
5: Most of them leave Gaza because of the economic situation and because getting some job, because over the past few years, due to the security situation, most of the businesses have closed down and we have no foreign investors coming to inject money in Gaza. So there are no more jobs to be created here. I'm leaving for a different reason, mainly the future of my kids and the security.
1: Basil and his wife Ahlam asked their five children to vote on whether they wanted to stay in Gaza or emigrate to Canada. 16-year-old Mahmoud was the most eloquent of his siblings.
6: I vote to leave.
2: Why?
6: Because Canada is a better place than Gaza, and I intend to be a soccer player. That's my dream. In Canada, there's more opportunities for people to have their dream come true.
1: Basil's wife Ahlam could no longer hide her worries about moving her family to a foreign country. Basil and his family left Gaza in the summer of 2008, just 6 months before Israel launched another war. But after becoming a Canadian citizen, Basil and some of his children returned to Gaza.
0: Some of my kids decided to go back to Gaza and explore things there. They managed to find some jobs, and they got married also in Gaza during that time.
1: On the 7th of October, 2023, Basil, his three sons, and their families were in Gaza.
0: We woke up on the sounds of rockets, a war, you know.
1: Basil and his family fled the bombardment of northern Gaza where they were staying. They remained on the road in makeshift shelters for 40 days.
0: And you cannot imagine, there is no space to walk. Queues on the bathrooms and showers, and food is getting less and less every day. And what made the things worse for us is that our home was also severely damaged, almost destroyed. The restaurant of my kids also was damaged, you know, beside the news of the killing of 70 of my family.
1: The Canadian government pushed to have Basil and his family evacuated from the war zone that Gaza became.
0: We crossed and we left Rafah crossing and we arrived Cairo at 3 a.m. And they are now back in Canada.
1: Basil's experience in development work made him an ideal choice to join plans for the rebuilding of Gaza.
0: I was called to join the new Palestinian government. I've been appointed as a Minister of State for Relief Affairs.
1: In January 2025, Bassel Nasser passed away suddenly in Amman, Jordan. His hometown, Beit Hanun, lies in ruins, erased by war. His family remains in Canada, carrying the memory of a home that no longer exists. The war may have ended, but my heart remains heavy thinking of every Gazan and the lives erased and shattered by an unrelenting war.
7: Life is a balance, and it's teetering on the edge.
8: The people here, they suffer from water scarcity. We have to change. We have to look at it from a different way.
7: Earthrise discovers how the Islamic faith is inspiring action to heal the planet.
9: Allah is saying, please keep the earth in balance.
10: It's a way for us as the Muslim community to say, look, we have a role to play. It's about making systemic change.
7: Earthrise, we are nature, restoring the balance on Al Jazeera.
11: Award-winning programming from international filmmakers. Al Jazeera sets the stage, giving voice to the voiceless, sharing personal stories with a global audience on Al Jazeera.

0: Hello, I'm Mohammed Jamjoum. This is Al Jazeera live from Doha. Coming up on the program.
1: They agreed because I said they agreed.
0: The U.S. president insists both Ukraine and Russia have agreed to an energy ceasefire, but Moscow keeps up attacks. Saudi Arabia vows a serious response to deadly Houthi attacks on airports and oil and gas facilities in the kingdom. Agents from the U.S. Department of Homeland Security raid the home of Democratic Congresswoman Ilhan Omar. Plus,
2: the water around me may look scenic, but all of England's rivers fail to meet good chemical standards.
0: And a new report says every single river in England is polluted. We'll look at how the government is planning to tackle it shortly. Donald Trump is insisting Russia and Ukraine have agreed to stop attacking each other's energy infrastructure. President Volodymyr Zelensky says Kyiv supports the ceasefire and is ready to sign a deal. But Moscow is rejecting any pause in fighting and is vowing to press ahead with its military campaign. In the latest attack, a Russian strike on a high-rise residential building in a suburb of the Ukrainian capital, Kyiv, killed at least two people and injured at least seven.
1: Well, they agreed. You know why? Because I said you agree. That's why. They agreed because I said they agreed. And that thing has to get settled. That war is a disaster. Did you see the numbers that just came out this month? 32,000, mostly soldiers, were killed. Young people, 32,000 killed. That war has to be over with.
3: We are grateful to America, and we support the idea of an energy ceasefire. And now Russia must also show that it agrees to this energy ceasefire. And if the Americans need it, we are ready to sign these guarantees to make sure they can be trusted. And it's important that we all see the situation in the same way.
4: I do not think he deserves a respite. I don't think we'll be buying into assurances and promises again. The president has stated this very clearly. We continue to achieve the goals of the special military operation.
0: Our chief U.S. correspondent Alan Fisher has more from Washington.
5: Donald Trump is effectively saying that both sides have agreed a deal because he's told them they've agreed a deal. As he was leaving for a campaign event in Ohio, he said, "They've agreed because I said, you've agreed." But the noise coming from both sides is that there is nothing concrete agreed as yet. Certainly, Zelensky has said he's willing to sign an energy ceasefire deal as long as he gets guarantees from the United States and the Russians sign on too. But what's coming out of the Kremlin doesn't suggest that they are ready to change tactics at this point, even though Donald Trump says he believes that Vladimir Putin is keener on this deal and also ready to sign. But he said that on a number of occasions since he came back to office almost 2 years ago. And all this comes as Donald Trump is talking about importing diesel from Russia. The plan is 300,000 tons this month, 500,000 tons next month, more than 1 million going forward. The idea is he's hoping that will bring prices down in the United States before the midterm elections, where they're at record highs. He said this is to protect industries like farming and ranchers. The problem he's got is in 2022, when the war in Ukraine started, Congress, with both sides voting, agreed that they would ban any energy imports from Russia. Now, Scott Bessent, the Treasury Secretary, says the legal framework allows them to do this. There are plenty on Capitol Hill who are saying that is simply not the case, and that law hasn't changed. And this comes just 3 weeks after Donald Trump signed a new law named after Lindsey Graham, the South Carolina Republican senator, close friend of Donald Trump's, close ally of Donald Trump's. And the idea was that they would expand sanctions against Russia. Many people say he shouldn't be agreeing to this deal on diesel just 3 weeks after signing that bill into law. Alan Fisher, Al Jazeera, Washington.
0: Ukraine has attacked another center belonging to Russian tech firm Yandex, this time in Vladimir, east of Moscow. The strikes are disrupting parts of the digital system that supports services used by millions of Russians, from taxis and food deliveries to cloud computing and artificial intelligence. Ilya Shapovalova has more from Moscow.
6: Another blow to Russia's digital backbone. Tech giant Yandex says a Ukrainian drone strike on its data center in the Vladimir region on Sunday forced it to shut down. The company says no one was hurt. It's the third major Yandex data center to be hit in only a few days. On Friday, drones struck its facility southwest of Moscow. A day earlier, an attack shut down its hub in the Ryazan region. That site houses two of the company's three supercomputers used in developing its AI model. Yandex is Russia's most popular search engine, but it's far bigger than that. The Yandex ecosystem includes a taxi-hailing platform, food delivery and payment services, cloud computing, navigation, a voice assistant called Alisa, and other services used by businesses and couriers. Following the latest strike, users in several regions have reported disruptions, including difficulties accessing online services, calling taxis and placing delivery orders.
7: The Yandex app is working badly today. A lot of disruptions.
8: There's no Yandex, nothing. It's impossible to turn anything on at all.
9: Yandex music throws up a completely random wave, not my music. And if you want to see the lyrics while a track is playing, they don't show up.
6: The outages have not brought the company's network to a complete halt, but for a population accustomed to using Yandex for so many things, even partial disruption is highly visible. As the war is increasingly affecting the systems that support everyday life, Russia's Digital Development Ministry says Moscow is now considering additional measures to protect data centers from drone attacks. Yulia Shapovalova, Al Jazeera, Moscow.
0: NATO's top military commander says any attack from Russia would be futile. U.S. General Alexis Grinkevich made the comments on the first day of the Warsaw Security Forum. He says the alliance would block, blunt, and break any attack on its members. But some European countries are worried that possible cuts to U.S. forces in Europe would make them more vulnerable to Russia. Bernard Smith reports from the forum in Warsaw.
10: This year's annual report from the Warsaw Security Forum concentrates on how to contain Russia as a long-term competitor. It urges Europe to resist premature sanctions relief and instead to keep sanctions tied to verifiable changes in Russian behaviour. But it looks like Donald Trump has other priorities. As more than 2,500 diplomats, politicians and experts gathered to discuss the continent's security, the US has already decided to do what most people here wish it wouldn't, buy diesel from Russia, contradicting the sanctions Trump signed into law last month.
3: We need American pressure on Russia, not sanctions relief, not concessions, but real pressure, so that we can achieve at least what the American president posted about yesterday, an energy ceasefire.
10: Trump says Moscow and Kyiv have agreed to stop hitting each other's energy facilities. Ukraine has increasingly been targeting Russian refineries and logistics hubs. The Kremlin says talks are ongoing about a possible energy ceasefire. Many European countries are worried Russia is stepping up actions beyond Ukraine and that NATO may have to respond.
11: We should take comfort in our ability to deliver mass effects and the implicit warning that we could match any enemy move up the escalation ladder. These same factors should also give pause to any adversary. Seeing an alliance united, strong, and ready, they should quickly realize the military calculus of escalation is too high.
10: Europe is also contending with the reality that it may have to rely less on the US for defense. The Trump administration is currently reviewing the deployment of some 80,000 US troops across the continent, and there could be cuts. The results are due later this year. Bernard Smith, Al Jazeera, Warsaw.
0: In an exclusive interview with Al Jazeera, Poland's foreign minister, Radosław Sikorski, says more pressure should be put on Russia to end the war in Ukraine.
12: Ukraine is the injured party. Ukraine is the victim of aggression. Ukraine is the country which has repeatedly agreed to ceasefires without preconditions in order for peace talks to be able to start. Just yesterday, the president of Ukraine even agreed to hold a presidential election if Russia stopped attacking Ukraine for 2 or 3 months, which is what you need. I mean, how do you do an election otherwise? And it's Russia that's not agreeing to this. So So yes, I believe that for this war to end, it's Putin that would have to admit that his original war aims are unachievable and that the aggression against Ukraine was a mistake.
0: And you can watch the full interview with the Polish foreign minister, Radosław Sikorski, on Thursday, 15th October, at 19:30 GMT here on Al Jazeera. Saudi Arabia's energy minister says the kingdom must respond seriously following a week of attacks on airports across the country. It comes as Riyadh's governor has visited those injured in Saturday's attack on King Khalid International Airport. 13 people were killed and more than 300 injured. Victoria Gatenby reports.
13: The governor of Riyadh, Prince Faisal bin Bandar bin Abdulaziz, comforts people who were injured in a missile attack on Saudi Arabia's King Khalid International Airport.
8: You are in safe hands, God willing. The king, the crown prince, and all the officials regard you with appreciation and pride. These injuries are marks of honor.
13: One of those killed in Saturday's attack was Jordanian citizen Mahmoud al-Bakawi, whose funeral was held in Amman.
14: What happened to our son was fate, and it was written. What I have suffered is something I would not wish upon any human being. Our son was taken by a treacherous aggression.

0: continues.
1: In Yemen, the Houthis released this footage, which they say is an attack on Saudi-backed government forces in Ma'rib. It's the last major northern stronghold of the Yemeni government. The Houthis are warning of what they call a swift, painful response if the United States comes to the aid of Saudi Arabia and enters the war in Yemen, something US President Donald Trump has so far been unwilling to do. Victoria Gatenby, Al Jazeera.
2: Lebanon says nearly 4,400 people have been killed in Israeli attacks since fighting resumed in March. The health ministry says more than 12,400 others have been injured. The attacks have continued despite a U.S. brokered agreement signed in June, which calls for a gradual Israeli military withdrawal from Lebanon. U.S. federal agents have raided the Washington home of Democratic Congresswoman Ilhan Omar. Her office told Al Jazeera that it is an unprecedented attempt to target the president's political enemies. Homeland Security officers carried out the search under a court-authorized warrant. Matthew Torres has more from outside Omar's house.
3: Representative Ilhan Omar has been an outspoken critic of President Donald Trump for years. She's also criticized the Department of Homeland Security over its immigration raids. Early Monday morning, federal agents from that same agency were at her home in Washington, D.C., executing a search warrant.
4: The Department of Justice says the search is part of a federal criminal investigation, but has released no further details. Reports suggest the investigation focuses on her immigration paperwork. Omar was born in Somalia and moved to the United States as a child. She was first elected to Congress as a Democrat representing Minnesota in 2018, becoming one of the first two Muslim women to serve in the House. Political opponents have repeatedly attacked her progressive views and accused her of immigration fraud, allegations she denies. Her neighbors in Washington are questioning the motives behind the search.
5: It's a Trump imposition into neighborhoods, into people's lives. And he doesn't care.
4: Omar's office calls the raid an outrageous abuse of power and an unprecedented escalation in the use of law enforcement against political opponents.
3: Other Democrats are questioning the timing. Omar is running for re-election and the midterms are only 3 weeks away. Typically, the DOJ has a policy that discourages this type of operation so close to an election. Matthew Torres, Al Jazeera, Washington.
2: Still ahead on Al Jazeera.
6: France is a powerful country, but there are a lot of inequalities, and unfortunately, we are the one who are facing this the most.
2: Al Jazeera speaks to French students as they continue their demands for schools to receive more funding.
7: Drones and AI are rewriting the rules of war. Lethal, relentless, and unforgiving for those in the crosshairs.
8: Seeing the drone just hovering overhead, you are aware that with a press on a button, a soldier somewhere can end your life.
7: Business of War exposes the tech and the companies shaping modern conflicts.
9: Many reports of Israeli drones being used to kill civilians in Gaza. Does that trouble you?
7: Killing by Remote Control, Episode 3 of Business of War on Al Jazeera.
10: This war is escalating and has become a story in which propaganda can matter as much as military might does. Censorship is taking place across the board. Our focus, as always here at The Listening Post, is on the journalism.
11: The Sheikh Hamad Award for Translation and International Understanding announces its 12th edition award ceremony on November 24th, 2026. For more information, please visit the website www.hta.qa.

0: any pause in the fighting. Saudi Arabia says it must respond seriously after a series of attacks on airports across the country. The governor of Riyadh has visited survivors of Saturday's attack on King Khalid International Airport, which killed 13 people and injured more than 300. And U.S. federal agents have raided the home of Democratic Congresswoman Ilhan Omar. Her office told Al Jazeera this is an unprecedented attempt to target the president's political enemies. Homeland Security officers carried out the search under a court-authorized warrant. One person has been killed and several others are injured in a roller coaster accident in the U.S. state of Georgia. Rescue crews evacuated passengers stranded on a ride at Six Flags Amusement Park. The park says it's cooperating with authorities investigating the incident. A cyber attack has hit hundreds of supermarkets across France, sending fridge temperatures soaring to 50 degrees Celsius. The hack sparked fires in several stores and left fresh and frozen food spoiled overnight. Prime Minister Sébastien Lecornu says the incident is under investigation.
1: In terms of fresh items, don't bother going to our shop today because we have to put it all in the rubbish. It's an enormous loss of products. It affects six shops in the area. That's what we learned this morning. So we're very sorry about this loss of products and we'll reopen our shop as quickly as possible.
0: Stephen LaChance is a tech and cybersecurity analyst. He says the latest cyber attack could be a wake-up call.
2: Unfortunately, it's not unprecedented. Perhaps we're talking about like a very rare scale here. But what we're talking about is, you know, we've been hearing for decades now about those, quote, smart appliances and devices. They are connected to the internet. And how this happens is simply you've got infrastructure or equipment that is connected to the internet, and then a vulnerability is found, and there is a remote attack. You know, people are able to remotely log into some equipment and trigger all kinds of different features. So it's the new reality of having this connected equipment. This should come as a global wake up call. All of this equipment. Throughout society, we have connected infrastructure that is live on the internet and that can be hacked, and it's a new reality, and we absolutely need national and international measures to prevent against those attacks, because otherwise it's just going to keep happening. And now we're talking about corporations that were attacked, and okay, they lost millions and millions of euros in food, but it could be much worse. It could target energy infrastructure or hospitals. It could get much worse if we don't build a more secure environment.
0: Students in France have been protesting for almost a month, demanding better conditions in their high schools. The demonstrations began in a low-income suburb of Paris. Some of the high school students have now become the leaders of the biggest student movement in France for decades. Natasha Butler reports from Saint-Denis on the northern outskirts of Paris.
3: They are the face of France's high school protests. Students from low-income suburbs of Paris using social media to mobilize young people and urge the government to better fund the education system and make it fairer.
4: Last year, I already made protests in front of my high school to protest against racism. And then when I saw that students wanted to protest and to ask the same rights as others, I thought I was directly concerned by that, so I decided to join them.
3: Soumaya Sarre was a top student at a high school in Bondy on the outskirts of the capital. She's among a small number of students from the suburbs of Paris studying at the prestigious Sorbonne University.
4: France is a powerful country, but there are a lot of inequalities, and unfortunately, we are the ones who are facing this the most.
3: It's that sense of injustice that has fueled a movement that began in this Paris suburb. Seine-Saint-Denis is one of the poorest regions in France. Some young people here say police discriminate against them and that they study in schools with chronic teacher shortages, rats and little heating.
5: There are police officers outside the high school. They're now all standing at the gates. And what students say is that they prevented a blockade earlier, but they find their presence intimidating. It's another example.

You're watching Al Jazeera. Here's a reminder of our top stories this hour. U.S. President Donald Trump is insisting that Russia and Ukraine have agreed to stop attacking each other's energy infrastructure. President Volodymyr Zelensky says Kyiv supports the ceasefire and is ready to sign a deal. But Moscow is rejecting

0: example they tell us of how they feel they're treated as second-class citizens.
1: Nina says she had no French teacher for 3 months last year.
2: We're not forgotten, we're just abandoned. No one helps us. We're born into inequality. Some kids grow up with culture, money and parents who help their education, so already we are left behind. Then the school system gives us even fewer chances.
1: Nearby, university students are joining in. Although the government says it's heard the students' demands and is working on solutions, few here believe it.
3: The only response they give us is police violence. It's also state violence not to be heard. It's been 3 weeks since our demands took shape, but we've all been talking about this for years.
1: Trust in the government may be broken, but for Soumaya, hope is not. She says she's moved by the scale of the protests.
4: To see them joining us and speaking up for us, it's really good, yeah.
1: Equal access to education is a cornerstone of the French state. These young people say that all they want is for that promise to be fulfilled. Natasha Butler, Al Jazeera, Saint-Denis, France.
5: Well, there have also been protests in Brussels with thousands demanding action on housing costs, education, and spending cuts. Economists warn of difficult months ahead as disruptions linked to the U.S.-Israeli war with Iran drive up energy costs. Rosie Burchard takes a look at what's driving discontent in Europe.
6: For almost three decades, social worker Hafid Jouri has used beekeeping as a teaching tool in his work supporting children and disadvantaged communities. But after years of public budget cuts, he says helping people to help themselves is getting harder.
7: I used to rely on services that worked. It was easy. You could get someone an appointment with the housing or employment services within a day. Now, these services just don't match up with the need.
6: This diesel-fueled drive through Brussels is costing Hafid more than ever. We pass factories which used to employ thousands before production was relocated to places with cheaper labour costs.
7: Big empires always have their peak, then the fall. I feel that's what's happening in Europe.
6: And at the market where Hafid sells honey to support his community work, he says customers are less willing to part with their cash.
2: My pension hasn't changed, but prices have jumped. Going out is barely possible now. I used to be able to take my granddaughter to restaurants often.
8: Those people who are paying taxes and are actually working and contributing to the system, they're going through a lot of pressure at the moment, and when you have pressure, it's going to explode.
9: Yeah, I think there's a confluence of shocks that are coming together, whether that's new technologies like AI, the rising energy prices, the cost of living, and that is putting a big pressure on public budgets, and so they're making tough choices where to cut.
6: Tough choices like these.
10: European states are trying to curb ballooning debt and invest in defence and technology to increase autonomy. The French government, for example, is proposing $47 billion in budget cuts next year, while Belgium is seeking to save $11 billion to comply with EU spending rules.
6: European firms are struggling to compete internationally, and ageing populations mean fewer people are paying into the pot as health and social costs increase. These are relatively wealthy countries with robust workers' rights. But in 2026, the sums of the past don't add up, and citizens and governments aren't seeing eye to eye.
11: There is a global colère globale.
12: Anger.
11: Yeah, global anger, and the feeling of injustice also, of not being heard.
6: That means more protests and picket lines like this one are likely in the coming months. Rosie Burchard, Al Jazeera, Brussels.
5: Every single river across England is polluted with toxic chemicals. That's according to a new report. Researchers blame multiple factors, including farm fertilizer, sewage, and runoff from roads. The government is preparing to overhaul the water industry, as raw sewage is still being dumped into the country's waterways. Camille Nedelec reports from the River Thames in London.
9: The water around me may look scenic, but all of England's rivers fail to meet good chemical standards, and 85% of them are contaminated with parasiticides, the chemicals found in flea treatments used on cats and dogs. In high concentrations, they can kill insects in the wild and disrupt food chains. Last year, water companies dumped raw sewage more than 380,000 times. into the rivers in England and Wales, and Scotland's rivers are faring slightly better. 38% of them are in good overall ecological health.
8: So the truth is that our waterways are not as healthy as they should be, and chemical pollution is a key part of that. And these emerging chemicals, these new chemicals that we're only just starting to understand, the concern is that we don't have enough information about those. So it's going to be really critical for us to be learning more about both the impact and the sources. But we know they shouldn't be in our rivers. Climate change puts additional pressure. In a sense, it's a multiplier of the problems rivers have. So the pollution that's going in, the habitat loss, the impact on nature, all of that is made worse by climate change. So increasing temperatures raises the water temperatures. That's not good for oxygen content. That's not good for the animals that live in rivers. Drought, low flows, means that the pollution that's in water can concentrate because there's less water. The good news is we know how to solve the problem. We have many of these ways of making rivers behave in a more natural way. And the good thing is that we know if you remove the problems, nature's resilient, nature recovers.
9: In the coming months, the UK will be overhauling England's water industry laws, and that includes removing limits on how many shares the government can hold in water companies. The reforms will also give local leaders new powers to hold those companies to account. Camille Nedlec, Al Jazeera, in the River Thames, London.
5: At least three people have been found dead in Mexico after Storm Rachel brought severe flooding to Baja California. Authorities say two women and a child were among those killed. Five others remain missing. Storm Rachel has battered Mexico's western coast during a record Pacific storm season, partly fueled by the El Nino weather phenomenon. Search and rescue operations are ongoing. That's it from me, Mohammed Jamjoum. You can find more information on our website. That's aljazeera.com. The news continues here on Al Jazeera right after Talk to Al Jazeera. Stay tuned.
12: A headline tells you what happened, but it rarely tells you why. Who benefits? What changed? What systems sit behind it? Al Jazeera explains, breaks down the biggest stories, and rebuilds them with the history and power map that make them make sense. On TV, on YouTube, and in your feed, wherever the story finds you. From complexity to clarity, Al Jazeera explains.
13: It's being described as the biggest energy crisis ever. And more than 7 months on, it continues with little relief in sight. Fueling the crisis is the Iran conflict, which has disrupted global shipping in the Strait of Hormuz, a vital waterway for 20% of the world's oil and liquefied natural gas. That has sent fuel prices soaring, interrupted supply chains, and raised fears of a major energy shortage. The executive director of the International Energy Agency, Fateh Birol, tells Al Jazeera, global oil stocks are declining fast. G7 countries and members of the IEA have tapped into their strategic emergency reserves, but relief has been short-lived and the global economy is still feeling the pain. Agriculture, transportation and the food sector are all affected. Our guest says if tensions in the Middle East are not resolved, it could have a serious consequence for the world economy. He warns of challenging months ahead as winter approaches in the Northern Hemisphere. Also, the Ukraine war is putting additional strain on the oil industry as Kyiv and Moscow target each other's energy facilities. Fateh Birol says it'll take time for the energy sector to recover from this crisis, and he acknowledges the industry will never be the same again. The executive director of the International Energy Agency, Fateh Birol, talks to Al Jazeera. We are joined today by Fateh Birol. He is the executive director of the International Energy Agency. Thank you so much for joining us. My first question is, just how bad is this energy crisis?
14: I believe we are facing the largest energy security threat in the history now. Not only the challenge we have in the Middle East, but if I put it together with what happened 4 years ago, we see the dimensions of the challenge. Go back 4 years ago, there were two major arteries of global energy trade. One of them was from Western Siberia, from Russia, with the pipelines bringing energy to Europe. And the second one was, or is, I should say, from the Strait of Hormuz, bringing oil, gas, fertilizers to Asia and to the rest of the world. And today, as it stands today, I think we can say that both of these trade flows are stopped officially. And this is causing major challenges for global oil, gas, and energy markets. And I believe this will have major, this will receive major policy responses from governments and industry around the world.
15: I mean, is it actually worse, though, than 1973? Because if you look at the oil shock then, we saw crude prices, adjusted for inflation, so in other words, in today's money, were $27 a barrel, going up then in real terms to nearly $165 a barrel. So tell me what happened then, why that is a lesser one than this.
14: It is a legitimate question. I would say, first of all, $100 today, the price is crude oil, and nobody uses crude oil. People use diesel, gasoline, LPG. And when you look at the diesel prices, first of all, they are two times higher than they were before the war has started. This is number one. Number two, in fact, when we enter this very crisis, just before that, there was a huge surplus of oil in the oil markets, and we have used that oil in the last 7.5 months, and they are now coming to an end, that surplus. Plus, on 11th of March, the International Energy Agency, my agency, released 400 million barrels from our stocks to comfort the markets. And when I look at the numbers today, both that surplus is going down, and of the 400 million barrels we release to markets, 80% are already consumed. So our stocks, the global stocks, are declining and declining fast. And if we are not able to find a solution to the problem we are facing in the Middle East, it may have serious consequences for the global economy.
15: I'll come on to the distillates a bit later on with regard to crude and look at the crack spread as well. But tell me something, you know, we've got more crude leaving the Gulf now. It's steadily becoming, slowly normalizing, still way off the 21 million barrels a day that was going through. But the thing is, the crude price hasn't gone down very much. So the question is the oil market reacting to fundamentals or market perceptions here as well? What's being priced in? Market uncertainty more than anything else?
14: Yeah, there is a lot of tension, uncertainty in the markets. You are completely right. Our numbers show that the today from the Middle East, from the region, 80-90% of the crude that were exported before is coming to the markets, finding the markets. But the issue is, first, a big uncertainty, what will happen tomorrow. And the second is the very issue of the refined products are not going to markets because the refineries are damaged. And plus, not only refineries in Middle East, but the refineries, key refineries in Russia are also damaged. As a result of that, we have some refined products challenges such as LPG, such as diesel and others.
15: Well, let's talk a little bit about, let's say, diesel and the tensions that we've had between the G7 and the US with regards to diesel exports. And of course, Russia's not exporting any diesel till at least, I believe, till the end of October, if not beyond. What is the impact of that? And does that mean that we've got only the path of least resistance for the price of diesel is to the upside?
14: So, first of all, I should say that many of us may not know, but diesel is very important for the global economy. It is a lubricant of the economy. We use diesel for the trucks, for buses, for agriculture sector, and in some countries for electricity generation. It is extremely important, and if the diesel prices do not come down soon, we may well see that the inflation numbers around the world will go up. So I am thankful to President Macron recently bringing the all G7 leaders together to express the very determination that the G7 countries are keen to bring more diesel to the markets if needed. And my worry is that we are entering a season where many refineries are going to maintenance period, plus the winter. In winter season, we see typically an increase of diesel demand. So I think it is imperative that we bring the diesel prices down to a more reasonable levels so that global economy is not damaged.
15: Well, the release of those diesel reserves that Macron announced are only going to take us a few weeks before they also get consumed. Now, that's the issue here. And then, of course, you have the spectre of inflation. And who gets hit the hardest? It's, you know, how, is it the global south? Is it the developed world? What is it?
14: I think everybody will be hit, but the biggest hit will come to, in my view, the emerging, developing countries, and not only for the transportation, but also for the agricultural sector. Let's remember that the from the Strait of Hormuz, not only oil and gas was transiting, but also fertilizers. So the fertilizer issue, plus the higher diesel prices, may well mean that while we are entering the planting season, it may be a bad news for the agriculture sector, especially in the developing nations.
15: I mean, the specter of food shortages is something which has been warned many times here. Is there anything the IEA can do to kind of mitigate that?
14: So what we are doing is we are encouraging the our member governments to release the stocks in line with the agreement we had, or the announcement I made on 11th of March, to release 400 million barrels as soon as possible so that the diesel shortage is addressed, especially before we enter the winter season, where there is a lot of demand for diesel. And at the same time, the refineries, some refineries are going to the maintenance period. This is the IEA's current objective.
15: Well, absolutely. And so you can't do much to mitigate it in the longer term, only in the short term. And that's the issue, is it not?
14: Yeah. Yeah, in fact, in the this is a short-term issue, but in the longer term, I believe governments will take many decisions and new projects, new partnerships, not to fall in the same situation again. I would like to hear praise Saudi Arabia finding alternative routes very quickly and in a nimble way to bring the oil and oil products through the from the east of the country to the west of the country. Same is the for the Emirates. And some other countries in the consuming countries looking at different option, new partnerships. As you can remember, in the 1970s, when there was the two major oil shocks, governments made major steps, take major new programs and policies. For example, today's the nuclear industry was born, in fact, as a response to the oil crisis in 1970s. Such big responses will come. And here, new partnerships will be developed, and some of the partnerships we have may well be put in question in terms of energy trade.
15: Fatih, you keep warning of a difficult winter ahead. Just how difficult?
14: It is difficult for everybody for a different sense. For example, in Europe, where we are based, in terms of natural gas, we may be facing challenges. First of all, when we enter winter, we have normally a lot of gas stocks in the pocket. But now our gas stocks, natural gas stocks in the pocket is much lower than our historical averages. This is number one. Number two is, you know, the Qatar, one of the most important LNG exporters, a key reliable partner. We see that the Qatar LNG capabilities are badly damaged, and Europe will be affected from that. And the third, Europe cut the gas from Russia. All these three things come together. I really hope that we don't have a big, difficult winter for Europe. I very much hope that it will not be a harsh winter, but wishing not to have a harsh winter is not a strategy. So I think this may be a difficult winter for Europe. And when I look at the South, the developing countries, I think they are suffering much more from this current energy crisis than they are hurt, because the prices of gasoline, diesel, LPG, very important for cooking, their prices are going up, and the countries are suffering. If they subsidize them, it is a major problem for the budget of the countries. If they do not subsidize them, it is a big burden for the consumers. So in my view, the energy crisis are hitting everybody, but it is not symmetrical. The South is affected much more than the North.
15: The EU has discussed actually taxing oil companies as a windfall tax, if you will, here. You know, that's something that they want to do to help deal with inflation. Would that surely just be Band-Aid, though, ultimately?
14: I think this topic comes again and again in Europe, taxing the windfall profits of the companies. And this is, of course, up to the European governments to decide. But I hope that the European companies, the oil and gas companies, they are having huge profits here. They share those benefits with the consumers, funding through this or that way, so that these revenues are the benefits are shared by the population. And it's not only for Europe, for the I think for other countries as well.
15: Fateh, if we did get a resolution of the conflict in the Middle East and the conflict between Ukraine and Russia, how quickly, in your view, would the energy markets recover?
14: I think it will take some time. And but I don't think that we will ever, even there is a resolution there, we will never go back to the before 28th of February. People will think once it is closed, it can be closed again. In Turkish, we have a saying, the vase, you know, when you put the flowers, the vase is broken. Once it is broken, you cannot put it together with a yuhu again. So the Hormuz Strait is closed, and it can be closed again. So the governments, companies, they are not thinking of the diversification in terms of the export routes, in terms of technologies, and in terms of fuels. So it will have major effects for the global energy markets. Today, if you ask me, what is the most scarce commodity in the energy world? It is oil? No. It is gas? No. It is copper? No. It is lithium? No. The most scarce commodity in the energy world today is trust. People are looking for trusted partners in the energy world because countries are scared of the energy security problems, and they are scared of their energy imports or exports are interrupted for geopolitical events. So trust is very important.
15: Fateh, you've mentioned that on numerous occasions before about trust. So how does one bridge that trust deficit?
14: I think some countries are fortunate that they have the trustworthiness in their with their economies, with their political behavior, how they position themselves in the international context. Some countries are in difficult parts of the world. They have to show to the rest of the world that even though they may be in difficult parts of the world, they are looking energy as a commodity, not as a political leverage. Some countries are losing predictability in terms of their energy policy making, and it will change the dynamics of energy trade. So if I normally, if I buy the LNG or nuclear technology from a country from $3 and from the other guy for $4, normally I went for the $3, the cheaper one. But now, if I believe that the $4 one is much more reliable and trustworthy, now I would go for $4 one because I know that I can go to bed tranquil and I wouldn't have a problem that that country may use energy, even though it is cheaper, as a political leverage to me.
15: So that's an interesting point. So how important will infrastructure build-outs be? And, you know, what is the current imperative to get something done and get something done quickly so this does not happen again?
14: So this is, I see, and I follow what is happening in the world. I talk with many government leaders. I see that today, name of the game is diversification. So countries diversify their trade partners, diversify their trade routes and finding safer and more predictable partners and safer trade routes that they will not be interrupted. There will be, I guess, lots of interest building new infrastructure going through the safer regions, safer geographies, and countries may also look to produce, generate energy as much as possible at home, domestically. And I believe that while we will use oil and gas years to come, there will be a big push for electrification around the world in terms of the transportation sector, in terms of heating in some other countries, and the electrification will accelerate as a result of the responses given to this crisis.
15: Fateh, I mean, so how is this energy crisis reshaping the whole energy industry, the global energy industry? I mean, of course, moving to renewables is one thing which is happening. Does it actually hasten that process that was going on prior, in your view? Or is it something like COVID, where we thought the world would be changed and people would be working from home, but we quickly came back to the way things were in many ways?
14: So I speak with the numbers. When I look at the numbers, what happened in the last 7-8 months, we follow momentarily in terms of the renewables, electricity, the car manufacturing sector. What I see is that the four things happened. One of them was, you are right, renewable energy was growing already, but now that growth has accelerated beyond China, beyond Europe, in Southeast Asia, in Latin America, and elsewhere. Sales of electric cars. So I give you one number. 5 years ago, only 5 years ago, 5% of all the cars sold in the world was electric. And this year, it is coming to 33%. So 5% to 33%. And in the last 7 months, it has been a big, big, big increase, not coming from China and otherwise. It is coming from the Thailand, it's coming from Vietnam, from Brazil, from Australia and elsewhere. But I also see that in some countries, is a safe option, I see coal consumption is getting a boost. We will see it is a temporary or not. And maybe finally, I see that the appetite for nuclear power is increasing as a safe domestic way of generating electricity at home.
15: I want to move slightly segue from here and take a look at the biggest player perhaps in the oil market in the past, and that's, of course, OPEC. Now, with Venezuela's oil sovereignty, if you will, or their energy sovereignty being impugned by the US to some extent, and the UAE leaving OPEC, where does that leave this cartel?
14: So OPEC, as you may know, I work for, before moving to International Energy Agency, I work for OPEC several years in Vienna. I know, yes. Warm tires with my friends and colleagues in Vienna. You know it exactly. We might have discussed those times as well. But I believe that OPEC is an important institution, and Saudi Arabia is.

0: one of the most important players in the oil markets, a trusted partner for many countries around the world. But we will see whether or not OPEC's ability to have an impact in the oil markets will stay as it is, or it will be lower or higher in the next months or years.
1: But
0: we will see. The Emirates leaving the OPEC is a very important event, and also the same for Venezuela.
1: In these times of uncertainty, this is probably a very tough question for you to answer, given the lack of, really, I suppose, a crystal ball. What is your take on what happens in the energy sector in 2027? Yeah. You know, where do prices go? Where does demand go, etc.?
0: It is really, as you mentioned, it is extremely, extremely speculative what will happen in 2027. But if I can say, the most important factor here that will decide how the oil markets will evolve, how the oil prices will evolve, is the what happens with Strait of Hormuz. Can it be open fully and unconditionally to the maritime transportation or not, or it is going to still be like today? It is open. Several ships are sailing through, but there is a huge uncertainty and lots of risks involved. This will be, I guess, the most important uncertainty as far as the global oil markets are concerned in 2027.
1: Well, so that brings me really to the second question I asked you in the interview, which was, is that this what is being priced in now into not crude oil prices, but as you've already alluded to, the distillates, the benzenes or diesels and petrol prices of the world?
0: Yeah. Yeah. Yes, it is the, I mean, today, in terms of diesel, the biggest problem is the refinery capacity. The refineries in the Middle East, in several countries in the Middle East, and also in Russia are damaged. They are not able to produce diesel. And today, and in the winter time, we discuss about the winter, in the winter time, many of the existing remaining refineries are going through, have to go through the maintenance, and typically diesel demand in winter increases. So diesel is affected mainly because of the lack of refining capacity. Crude problem is a different problem, and we are seeing a lot of crude hitting the markets. But in terms of refined products, we have a major challenge, especially for diesel.
1: Give us a sense of what the long-term consequences are here for investment into the energy system and the global energy markets, if you will, to provide that resilience when, actually, it can all just go up in a puff of smoke, as we've seen.
0: So I think, as I said, the governments are today, as a response to this huge crisis, they are preparing their responses. New policies, new incentives, new projects. I mean, take Canada. Canada is changing its the export routes. Take the European countries. They are turning back to nuclear power. Lots of responses will come. There will be winners and losers. I would say one of the winners will be the electrification of the economies, especially for the transportation sector, but also for heating and also for air conditioning.
1: Just in 20 seconds, what gives you optimism?
0: What gives me optimism is that this crisis will result in some policies, new policies around the world with the governments. I talk with many government leaders in Asia, in Europe, in North America, in Africa. I see that the governments are reviewing their energy strategies, and there is one golden rule I have for energy security. And I see that this golden rule is now, by many countries, it is accepted as a key issue, namely diversification. countries

0: are now not focusing, concentrating on one single country is an importer or exporter of the energy, one single trade route, or one single company. They are diversifying in order to reduce the risk of their energy supply. This gives me some hope.
1: Fatih Birol, Executive Director of the International Energy Agency, thank you for talking to Al Jazeera.
0: Thank you very much. Thank you.
2: A father desperate to see his family after a year forcibly separated by Israel's bombardment of Gaza. Carrying everything they own on their backs, the family joined hundreds of thousands of internally displaced people, hoping to return to their lives. But with little communication, can they find each other in a sea of people?
3: Hello.
2: Witness Gaza family reunited on Al Jazeera.
4: In every story, truth is priority. 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Al Jazeera, from the front lines to the newsroom to you.
5: Is President Trump testing the limits of U.S. leverage and power? Is America winning? Or is it now caught in a new kind of quagmire? How is the war on Iran impacting where the Trump administration actually stands with Americans and the rest of the world?
6: Your weekly take on U.S. politics, The Bottom Line.
7: This is Gaza City's newest skate park. There are no ramps or smooth concrete here, just the ruins of destroyed buildings. But for these children, it is enough to keep doing what they love. Rajab Rifi is a displaced skateboarding coach. He now trains dozens of children among the ruins.
8: We are skateboarding in places that are not considered suitable for walking. We are trying to do the thing that we love.
9: In Gaza, even skateboarding has been reshaped by the war. Now they're weaving through the rubble and jumping over broken concrete.
7: For these children, though, the need is simple: a skateboard and a few minutes to feel like children again.

0: I'm Mohammed Jamjoum. This is Al Jazeera, live from Doha. Coming up on the program.
1: They agreed because I said they agreed.
0: The U.S. president insists both Ukraine and Russia have agreed to an energy ceasefire, but Moscow keeps up attacks. Saudi Arabia vows a serious response to deadly Houthi attacks on airports and oil and gas facilities in the kingdom. Democratic Congresswoman Ilhan Omar says she won't be silenced after agents from the U.S.'s Department of Homeland Security raid her home.
2: France is a powerful country, but there are a lot of inequalities, and unfortunately, we are the ones who are facing this the most.
0: And Al Jazeera speaks to French students as they demand more funding for schools. Donald Trump is insisting Russia and Ukraine have agreed to stop attacking each other's energy infrastructure. President Volodymyr Zelensky says Kyiv supports the ceasefire and is ready to sign a deal. But Moscow is rejecting any pause in fighting and is vowing to press ahead with its military campaign. In the latest attack, a Russian strike on a high-rise residential building in a suburb of the Ukrainian capital Kyiv killed at least two people and injured at least seven.
1: Well, they agreed. You know why? Because I said you agreed. That's why. They agreed because I said they agreed. And that thing has to get settled. That war is a disaster. Did you see the numbers that just came out this month? 32,000, mostly soldiers, were killed. Young people, 32,000 killed. That war has to be over with.
3: We are grateful to America, and we support the idea of an energy ceasefire. And now Russia must also show that it agrees to this energy ceasefire. And if the Americans need it, we are ready to sign these guarantees to make sure they can be trusted. And it's important that we all see this situation in the same way.
4: I do not think he deserves a respite. I don't think we'll be buying into assurances and promises again. The president has stated this very clearly. We continue to achieve the goals of the special military operation.
0: Our chief U.S. correspondent, Alan Fisher, has more from Washington.
5: Donald Trump is effectively saying that both sides have agreed a deal because he's told them they've agreed a deal. As he was leaving for a campaign event in Ohio, he said, "They've agreed because I said, you've agreed." But the noise coming from both sides is that there is nothing concrete agreed as yet. Certainly, Zelensky has said he's willing to sign an energy ceasefire deal as long as he gets guarantees from the United States and the Russians sign on too. But what's coming out of the Kremlin doesn't suggest that they are ready to change tactics at this point, even though Donald Trump says he believes that Vladimir Putin is keener on this deal and also ready to sign. But he said that on a number of occasions since he came back to office almost 2 years ago. And all this comes as Donald Trump is talking about importing diesel from Russia. The plan is 300,000 tons this month, 500,000 tons next month, more than 1 million going forward. The idea is he's hoping that will bring prices down in the United States before the midterm elections, where they're at record highs. He said this is to protect industries like farming and ranchers. The problem he's got is in 2022, when the war in Ukraine started, Congress, with both sides voting, agreed that they would ban any energy imports from Russia. Now, Scott Bessent, the Treasury Secretary, says the legal framework allows them to do this. There are plenty on Capitol Hill who are saying that is simply not the case, and that law hasn't changed. And this comes just 3 weeks after Donald Trump signed a new law named after Lindsey Graham, the South Carolina Republican senator, close friend of Donald Trump's, close ally of Donald Trump's. And the idea was that they would expand sanctions against Russia. Many people say he shouldn't be agreeing to this deal on diesel just 3 weeks after signing that bill into law. Alan Fisher, Al Jazeera, Washington.
0: Ukraine has attacked another center belonging to Russian tech firm Yandex, this time in Vladimir, east of Moscow. The strikes are disrupting parts of the digital system that supports services used by millions of Russians, from taxis and food deliveries to cloud computing and artificial intelligence. Ilya Shapovalova has more from Moscow.
6: Another blow to Russia's digital backbone. Tech giant Yandex says a Ukrainian drone strike on its data center in the Vladimir region on Sunday forced it to shut down. The company says no one was hurt. It's the third major Yandex data center to be hit in only a few days. On Friday, drones struck its facilities southwest of Moscow. A day earlier, an attack shut down its hub in the Ryazan region. That site houses two of the company's three supercomputers used in developing its AI model. Yandex is Russia's most popular search engine, but it's far bigger than that. The Yandex ecosystem includes a taxi hailing platform, food delivery and payment services, cloud computing, navigation, a voice assistant called Alisa, and other services used by businesses and couriers. Following the latest strike, users in several regions have reported disruptions, including difficulties accessing online services, calling taxis and placing delivery orders.
7: The Yandex app is working badly today. A lot of disruptions.
8: There's no Yandex, nothing. It's impossible to turn anything on at all.
9: Yandex music throws up a completely random wave, not my music. And if you want to see the lyrics while a track is playing, they don't show up.
6: The outages have not brought the company's network to a complete halt, but for a population accustomed to using Yandex for so many things, even partial disruption is highly visible.
10: As the war is increasingly affecting the systems that support everyday life, Russia's Digital Development Ministry says Moscow is now considering additional measures to protect data centers from drone attacks. Yulia Shapovalova, Al Jazeera, Moscow.
0: In an exclusive interview with Al Jazeera, Poland's foreign minister, Radosław Sikorski, says more pressure should be put on Russia to end the war in Ukraine.
11: Ukraine is the injured party. Ukraine is the victim of aggression. Ukraine is the country which has repeatedly agreed to ceasefires without preconditions in order for peace talks to be able to start. Just yesterday, the president of Ukraine even agreed to hold a presidential election if Russia stopped attacking Ukraine for 2 or 3 months, which is what you need. I mean, how do you do an election otherwise? And it's Russia that's not agreeing to this. So yes, I believe that for this war to end, it's Putin that would have to admit that his original war aims are unachievable and that the aggression against Ukraine was a mistake.
0: And you can watch the full interview with the Polish foreign minister, Radosław Sikorski, on Thursday, the 15th of October, at 19:30 GMT here on Al Jazeera. Saudi Arabia's energy minister says the kingdom must respond seriously following a week of attacks on airports across the country. Meanwhile, Riyadh's governor has visited those injured in Saturday's attack on King Khalid International Airport. 13 people were killed and more than 300 injured. Victoria Gatenby reports.
12: The governor of Riyadh, Prince Faisal bin Bandar bin Abdulaziz, comforts people who were injured in a missile attack on Saudi Arabia's King Khalid International Airport.
13: You are in safe hands, God willing. The king, the crown prince, and all the officials regard you with appreciation and pride. These injuries are marks of honor.
12: One of those killed in Saturday's attack was Jordanian citizen Mahmoud al-Bakawi, whose funeral was held in Amman.
14: What happened to our son was fate, and it was written. What I have suffered is something I would not wish upon any human being. Our son was taken by a treacherous aggression.
12: Yemen's Ansar Allah Houthis claimed responsibility and have warned travellers against using Saudi airports and airspace in future. King Khalid International Airport remains closed as more airlines suspended flights to the Saudi capital. Bahrain's Gulf Air, the United Arab Emirates' Etihad Airways and Kuwait Airways are the latest to halt services. Speaking at an energy conference in Riyadh, Saudi's energy minister said the attacks on airports over the last week had tested the kingdom's resilience.
15: The events of recent weeks are serious. Our response must be equally serious while remaining focused on the decades ahead. Vision 23 must continue. investment must continue.
12: In Yemen, the Houthis released this footage, which they say is an attack on Saudi-backed government forces in Marib. It's the last major northern stronghold of the Yemeni government. The Houthis are warning of what they call a swift, painful response if the United States comes to the aid of Saudi Arabia and enters the war in Yemen, something US President Donald Trump has so far been unwilling to do. Victoria Gatenby, Al Jazeera.
0: The winner of this year's Nobel Peace Prize has told Al Jazeera that she would like to see more countries become part of the International Criminal Court. Navi Pillay is former UN Human Rights Commissioner and ICC judge. Pillay has criticized new U.S. sanctions on the court. The Nobel laureate says there's huge support for continuing the investigative work of the ICC. My colleague Folly Batibo spoke to Pillay earlier and asked what winning the Nobel Prize means to her.
16: This is a total surprise to me. So it is my first experience, probably will be my last. I'm fully aware of the significance and importance of this award, but I'm truly impressed that about the words of the selection committee that focused on international justice, the rule of law, the international institutions of justice and human rights. And this is why I particularly value this award, because they're now covering themes that apply to in so many parts of the world. In fact, in all parts of the world, it affects the political, civil, as well as economic rights of people. And particularly on my continent in Africa. Mm.
17: You joked, Judge Pillay, about sharing the prize with President Trump. He has called you a hater of America and Israel. And on the same day that this award was announced, Washington added new sanctions on the

0: quality of the judges and the staff who work there, the dedication, the commitment. We are there to implement the Rome Statute, which actually says never again should there be these serious crimes, and that people must be brought, particularly those most responsible. So this is a serious institution. To attack that court, I think, is totally unfair, and in fact is unlawful on the part of one country who is in fact not a party to the Rome Statute.
1: Indeed, the US is not a party to the Rome Statute, but if a powerful state can sanction judges for rulings it dislikes, Judge Pillay, what remains of the principle that no one, not even a superpower like the US, is above the law? And what is the point then of this Peace Prize, this award? What does it change?
0: We must fight for that principle of no interference in the work of judges, for instance. We must fight against unlawful actions such as sanctions against the court or against the judges. Whoever heard of a situation where judges are being punished for the legal orders that they are delivering? You know, let me tell you, that court is still a priority for me. It will always be. And within a few hours, I'm going to go to the court in response to an invitation from the staff to meet with them. So inside the court, there is great anxiety about these sudden sanctions. They have far-reaching effects. It affects the blanking and the payment of salaries, the kind of work, whether Americans can work there. It's a huge interference. And I condemn these sanctions. And I, as I said, within a few hours, will be joining them to give them moral support and to strategize.
2: Still ahead on Al Jazeera, the cost of living crisis spiraling out of control. We'll have a report from Brussels.
3: The water around me may look scenic, but all of England's rivers fail to meet good chemical standards.
2: And a new report says every single river in England is polluted. We'll look at how the government is planning to tackle it shortly.
4: In-depth analysis of the day's headlines.
5: Both Denmark and Greenland feared a potential U.S. invasion. Now that's off the table.
4: Frank assessments.
6: Are we now at a state of full-scale civil war?
7: This is the beginning of a civil war that would encompass 7 to 8 regions of Ethiopia.
4: Critical debate.
8: Burnham has brought a sense of optimism, but people will tell you we can't pay our bills with optimism.
9: He says the cost of living is my first priority.
4: Inside story on Al Jazeera.
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11: Ethiopia has never experienced a landslide on this scale with this so many people killed. And to a small community in the remote south of the country, it's a catastrophe of untold proportions.
12: War after war, such is the rhythm of life of these people, some of whom tell us they have been crossing back and forth between Sudan and South Sudan for more than 10 years.
11: As in many other parts of Syria, the people of Membij say they are tired of war, just as they are tired of poverty, two evils which they realize are closely interconnected.
2: Watching Al Jazeera, here's a reminder of our top stories this hour. U.S. President Donald Trump is insisting that Russia and Ukraine have agreed to stop attacking each other's energy infrastructure. President Volodymyr Zelensky says Kyiv supports the ceasefire and is ready to sign a deal. But Moscow is rejecting any pause in the fighting. Saudi Arabia says it must respond seriously after a series of attacks on airports across the country. The governor of Riyadh has visited survivors of Saturday's attack on King Khalid International Airport, which killed 13 people and injured more than 300. U.S. federal agents have raided the Washington home of Democratic Congresswoman Ilhan Omar. Her office told Al Jazeera that is an unprecedented

0: unprecedented attempt to target the president's political enemies. Homeland Security officers carried out the search under a court-authorized warrant. The Justice Department says it's part of a criminal investigation, but has given no specific details. Matthew Torres has more from outside Omar's house.
1: Representative Ilhan Omar has been an outspoken critic of President Donald Trump for years. She's also criticized the Department of Homeland Security over its immigration raids. Early Monday morning, federal agents from that same agency were at her home in Washington, D.C., executing a search warrant.
2: The Department of Justice says the search is part of a federal criminal investigation, but has released no further details. Reports suggest the investigation focuses on her immigration paperwork. Omar was born in Somalia and moved to the United States as a child. She was first elected to Congress as a Democrat representing Minnesota in 2018, becoming one of the first two Muslim women to serve in the House. Political opponents have repeatedly attacked her progressive views and accused her of immigration fraud, allegations she denies. Her neighbors in Washington are questioning the motives behind the search.
3: It's a Trump imposition into neighborhoods, into people's lives. And he doesn't care.
2: Omar's office calls the raid an outrageous abuse of power and an unprecedented escalation in the use of law enforcement against political opponents.
1: Other Democrats are questioning the timing. Omar is running for re-election and the midterms are only 3 weeks away. Typically, the DOJ has a policy that discourages this type of operation so close to an election. Matthew Torres, Al Jazeera, Washington.
0: One person has been killed and several others are injured in a roller coaster accident in the U.S. state of Georgia. Rescue crews evacuated passengers stranded on a ride at Six Flags Amusement Park. The park says it's cooperating with authorities investigating the incident. At least three people have been found dead in Mexico after Storm Rachel brought severe flooding to Baja California. Authorities say two women and a child were among those killed. Five others remain missing. Storm Rachel has battered Mexico's western coast during a record Pacific storm season, partly fueled by the El Nino weather phenomenon. Search and rescue operations are ongoing. A cyber attack has hit hundreds of supermarkets across France, sending fridge temperatures soaring to 50 degrees Celsius. The hack sparked fires in several stores and left fresh and frozen food spoiled overnight. Prime Minister Sebastian Lecornu says the incident is under investigation. Students in France have been protesting for almost a month, demanding better conditions in their high schools. The demonstrations began in a low-income suburb of Paris. Some of the high school students have now become the leaders of the biggest student movement in France for decades. Natasha Butler reports from Saint-Denis on the northern outskirts of Paris.
4: They are the face of France's high school protests. Students from low-income suburbs of Paris using social media to mobilize young people and urge the government to better fund the education system and make it fairer.
5: Last year, I already made protests in front of my high school to protest against racism. And then when I saw that students wanted to protest and to ask the same rights as others, I thought I was directly concerned by that, so I decided to join them.
4: Soumaya Sarre was a top student at a high school in Bondy on the outskirts of the capital. She's among a small number of students from the suburbs of Paris studying at the prestigious Sorbonne University.
5: France is a powerful country, but there are a lot of inequalities, and unfortunately, we are the one who are facing this the most.
4: It's that sense of injustice that has fueled a movement that began in this Paris suburb. Seine-Saint-Denis is one of the poorest regions in France. Some young people here say police discriminate against them and that they study in schools with chronic teacher shortages, rats and little heating.
6: There are police officers outside the high school. They're now all standing at the gates. And what students say is that they prevented a blockade earlier, but they find their presence intimidating. It's another example, they tell us, of how they feel they're treated as second-class citizens.
4: Nina says she had no French teacher for 3 months last year.
7: We're not forgotten, we're just abandoned. No one helps us. We're born into inequality. Some kids grow up with culture, money and parents who help their education, so already we are left behind. Then the school system gives us even

0: given fewer chances.
1: Nearby, university students are joining in. Although the government says it's heard the students' demands and is working on solutions, few here believe it.
2: The only response they give us is police violence. It's also state violence not to be heard. It's been 3 weeks since our demands took shape, but we've all been talking about this for years.
1: Trust in the government may be broken, but for Sumaya, hope is not. She says she's moved by the scale of the protests.
3: To see them joining us and speaking up for us, it's really good, yeah.
1: Equal access to education is a cornerstone of the French state. These young people say that all they want is for that promise to be fulfilled. Natasha Butler, Al Jazeera, Saint-Denis, France.
4: Well, there have also been protests in Brussels with thousands demanding action on housing costs, education and spending cuts. Economists warn of difficult months ahead as disruptions linked to the U.S.-Israeli war with Iran drive up energy costs. Rosie Burchard takes a look at what's driving discontent in Europe.
5: For almost three decades, social worker Hafid Jouri has used beekeeping as a teaching tool in his work supporting children and disadvantaged communities. But after years of public budget cuts, he says helping people to help themselves is getting harder.
6: I used to rely on services that worked. It was easy. You could get someone an appointment with the housing or employment services within a day. No, these services just don't match up with the need.
5: This diesel-fueled drive through Brussels is costing Hafid more than ever. We pass factories which used to employ thousands before production was relocated to places with cheaper labour costs.
6: Big empires always have their peak, then the fall. I feel that's what's happening in Europe.
5: And at the market where Hafid sells honey to support his community work, he says customers are less willing to part with their cash.
7: My pension hasn't changed, but prices have jumped. Going out is barely possible now. I used to be able to take my granddaughter to restaurants often.
8: Those people who are paying taxes and are actually working and contributing to the system, they're going through a lot of pressure at the moment, and when you have pressure, it's going to explode.
9: Yeah, I think there's a confluence of shocks that are coming together, whether that's new technologies like AI, the rising energy prices, the cost of living, and that is putting a big pressure on public budgets, and so they're making tough choices where to cut.
5: Tough choices like these.
10: European states are trying to curb ballooning debt and invest in defence and technology to increase autonomy. The French government, for example, is proposing $47 billion in budget cuts next year, while Belgium is seeking to save $11 billion to comply with EU spending rules.
5: European firms are struggling to compete internationally, and ageing populations mean fewer people are paying into the pot as health and social costs increase. These are relatively wealthy countries with robust workers' rights. But in 2026, the sums of the past don't add up, and citizens and governments aren't seeing eye to eye.
11: There is a global colère globale.
12: Anger.
11: Yeah, global anger, and the feeling of injustice also, of not being heard.
5: That means more protests and picket lines like this one are likely in the coming months. Rosie Burchard, Al Jazeera, Brussels.
4: Every single river across England is polluted with toxic chemicals. That's according to a new report. Researchers blame multiple factors, including farm fertilizer, sewage, and runoff from roads. The government is preparing to overhaul the water industry, as raw sewage is still being dumped into the country's waterways. Camille Nedelec reports from the River Thames in London.
9: The water around me may look scenic, but all of England's rivers fail to meet good chemical standards, and 85% of them are contaminated with parasiticides, the chemicals found in flea treatments used on cats and dogs. In high concentrations, they can kill insects in the wild and disrupt food chains. Last year, water companies dumped raw sewage more than 380,000 times into the rivers in England and Wales. And Scotland's rivers are faring slightly better. 38% of them are in good overall ecological health.
13: So the truth is that our waterways are not as healthy as they should be. And chemical pollution is a key part of that. And these emerging chemicals, these new chemicals that we're only just starting to understand, the concern is that we don't have enough information about those. So it's going to be really critical for us to be learning more about both the impact and the sources. But we know they shouldn't be in our rivers. Climate change puts additional pressure. In a sense, it's a multiplier of the problems rivers have. So the pollution that's going in, the habitat loss, the impact on nature, all of that is made worse by climate change. So increasing temperatures raises the water temperatures. That's not good for oxygen content. That's not good for the animals that live in rivers. Drought, low flows means that the pollution that's in water can concentrate because there's less water. The good news is we know how to solve the problem. We have many of these ways of making rivers behave in a more natural way. And the good thing is that we know if you remove the problems, nature's resilient, nature recovers.
9: In the coming months, the UK will be overhauling England's water industry laws, and that includes removing limits on how many shares the government can hold in water companies. The reforms will also give local leaders new powers to hold those companies to account. Camille Nedlec, Al Jazeera in the River Thames, London.
4: Well, you can find much more on all today's top stories at our website, aljazeera.com. The news continues here on Al Jazeera after Inside Story.
0: The fastest moving Ebola epidemic ever recorded is devastating the DRC.
12: The way it goes through your body, you don't realize that you are even sick.
0: Al Jazeera reports from the front lines of the fight to contain it.
14: We are heading to one of the epicenters of the Ebola crisis. People have been very hostile to health workers.
15: It's a huge, huge challenge.
0: Ebola, a virus unleashed. The full report on Al Jazeera.
16: What are Saudi Arabia's options to deal with the Ansarullah Houthis? The kingdom has been targeted with attacks on a scale not seen in more than a decade. It is seeking help, and President Donald Trump says the US may join the fight, but would it make a difference? This is Inside Story.

0: Hello, welcome to the programme. I'm Richard Salamat. The Ansar al-Houthis have intensified their attacks on Saudi Arabia in the past week. The Yemeni group is targeting civilian sites, including state oil facilities and several airports. King Khalid International, a major aviation hub in the capital Riyadh, has been hit multiple times, and the Houthis have threatened to escalate their strikes. Saudi Arabia has promised what it says will be a decisive response. It's also appealed to allies for support, with some countries pledging military assistance. In a moment, we'll discuss how the kingdom will deal with the renewed challenges posed by the Houthis. But first, this report from Lou Brown.
1: Saudi Arabia is under pressure after Yemen's Ansarullah Houthis carried out a series of attacks on airports, including a major assault on King Khalid International in the capital, Riyadh. The strikes killed and injured hundreds of civilians. The question now is how far the kingdom is prepared to go and what it would take to prevent further attacks. The group has spent years developing the ability to launch attacks from a multitude of positions across the country. A Saudi-led coalition is already operating alongside the Yemeni government in its military offensive against the fighters. It could step up this support, but that would risk prolonging the conflict with further casualties, greater civilian displacement, and no guarantee of a decisive outcome. Then there's the Mecca Defense Pact with Turkey and Pakistan. Signed in August, it commits the three countries to treat an attack on one as an attack on all. However, its effectiveness is yet to be tested. And now, the possibility of direct American involvement.
2: Have you decided whether to join the Saudi strikes on the Houthis?
3: We may. We're going to look at it.
2: How soon?
3: We just found out about the recent attack, so we'll make a decision. We move very quickly.
1: The U.S. could bring greater firepower, intelligence, and defensive support. But Washington is already locked in war with Iran, currently in its 8th month. Joining Saudi strikes would mean committing resources to another front with the risk of retaliation. It could also widen the conflict. The Houthis have already imposed a blockade on Saudi shipping in the Red Sea. US involvement could broaden the scope of their attacks to vessels from other countries. For Saudi Arabia, the challenge is not just to hit back. It is to deter further attacks without becoming trapped in another prolonged war. And with Washington yet to commit, Riyadh must decide how much it can achieve on its own. Lou Brown, Al Jazeera, for Inside Story.
0: Well, let's delve into this further with our guests. Joining us from Manama is Maysa Shuja al-Din. She's a Yemeni journalist and a researcher at the Sana'a Center for Strategic Studies. Abdulaziz Saqqa is in Riyadh. He's the chairman of the Gulf Research Center. And our third panelist is Nabil Khoury. He is a former U.S. Deputy Chief of Mission in Yemen, who is currently a non-resident senior fellow at the Arab Center, Washington, D.C. A warm welcome to all of you. Well, Maysa, let's kick things off with you, and I want to get a sense of why has this conflict started once again?
4: It started once again because there is no end for it, actually. The truce started in 2022 without any military end. And the negotiation has not ended by any resolution or any political settlement. So I think the stalemate situation led to this escalation, especially with the regional context, with the current regional context, which is now more overlapping with the regional war in Iran. And now the Yemeni conflict is very difficult to define it as a local conflict with regional dimensions, because it's becoming more and more a regional conflict, and Yemen is a battlefield of this regional conflict, and the local dynamics become much less important. Although the Yemenis, they still the most people who bear the burden of this war.
0: Abdulaziz, your take.
5: Well, first, thank you for having me. I think there are several reasons, in my opinion. One, the Houthi have realized that the truth did not help them much since April 2022, and they want to bring a changing situation. So it was their decision to start escalation. Second, they misunderstood the U.S. position. They thought U.S. is very busy with the state of Hormuz, and they did not achieve what they want there. So, and the Iranian supporter for them have achieved some sort of victory by the American troops leaving Iraq and some other places. And the third reason, in my opinion, they realized that the Saudi have attacked. You know, they do have a stockpile of a long-range missile. They want to use it because the Saudi have, you know, attacked 11 locations in Saada where they store the long-range missiles. And for them, you know, they still wanted to show that they do have a capability despite of that. And again, this is the big question. Where is the rest of the world? They were in sleeping mode to allow all these missiles to be stored, to be delivered and stored also there. And the last, they feel under pressure. And because of that pressure they're in, they wanted to start escalating because that may change the situation for them.
0: Nabil, OK, you know, what's your take there? But also, what are the Houthis' objectives in all this?
6: So, first of all, I don't lay the blame on any particular side. I think Mesa was exactly right in that the way the last war, the eight-year war, ended in 2022 was more like a truce. At that point, the truce should have been followed up with a comprehensive agreement that delves into the root of the problem and therefore try to put a permanent end to hostilities. The truce, which was observed for a couple of years, ended because of the complications, the regional and international pressures eventually involved Yemen. As to the stockpiles of weapons, everybody has them. The Yemenis are stronger now than they were in 2022. And the PLC is also stronger. And the Saudis are using the Air Force massively. So everybody has more firepower now than they had before. But the problem is they never solved the problem from its roots.
0: OK, which ultimately is what? And what are those, Nabil?
6: Well, if you take Yemen internally, the problem of who governs Yemen and how should Yemen be governed was never resolved. You go back to the National Dialogue, which the first UN envoy concluded, but then it broke down. So the problem of reunifying the country under an agreed-upon system was left open. And that's like leaving an open sore, a wound that keeps festering. The a problem of the Houthis' control of Sana'a also involves roughly 80% of Yemen's population. And that part remains under sanctions and under a blockade that has not affected the power of the Houthis, but has indeed hurt the population at large. And that is something that needs to be addressed.
0: Yeah.
6: Saudi Arabia could be an important factor in trying to bring justice to all Yemenis.
0: Mesa, would you go along with that in terms of what the root causes are of this conflict?
4: The root causes is definitely about how the who can govern the Yemen, and definitely the Houthis, they use the power to enforce themselves as a power on all of Yemen. But this is impossible because based on the Yemen geography, it is a very big geography with difficult topography. I mean, it is a very, it's mountains areas. Most of the country is mountains. And there is a kind of popular rejection to their ideology. And they are from a small area of Yemen. I mean, they don't present a majority. So it was a part of the conflict of 2011 uprising because uprising, as you know, it forced Ali Abdullah Saleh to step down, and the Houthis become allied to Ali Abdullah Saleh, and they did a military coup against the government at that time, the transitional government at that time. So I can't blame the Houthis mainly on that because they tried to force themselves by power. Also, it definitely now it is the question about how the Yemeni state will look like. I mean, some factions like the southern factions in the SDC, they want to divide Yemen. Others still believe in the unity and federalism, whether in the south or north. And the Houthis, they look for a theocratic system in Yemen.
0: To you, Abdelaziz, now, and, you know, this is in reference to that Houthi attack on Riyadh airport and the carnage there. Now, Riyadh has vowed a firm response after that attack. What options are available? Because, I mean, we can do the military ones, of course, but the thing is, the Saudis can, in the past, have delivered retribution, but, you know, retribution begets retribution, and you end up in a cycle here. You know, you've got to break out of it, haven't you?
5: But at the same time, this time, I don't think Saudi will go back to any negotiation. I think they're going to respond to the source of fire, with the same impact that they have received. They're going to endorse the Yemeni government and the Yemeni forces to, you know, continue the liberation of their country and getting rid of this violent non-state actor and a terrorist group that have taken over the country, and they took it for a ride. And if you look at how much losses they brought into the country since 2015, since they came into power, Yemen have suffered a lot, humanitarian-wise, economic, military, everything. So the Saudi will definitely take the line of defending their country, responding to any attack that they get, and supporting the legitimate government based on their request with an air superiority and some additional sharing of intelligence. And this is why also we are calling for the rest of the world countries that they have sympathized with us to move from sympathy to a real cooperation and a real coordination to deal with that sort of aggression coming from the Houthi to the Yemeni people and to the neighborhood and to destabilizing the whole regional security.
0: And Nabil, to you here, now, so what are the choices facing the Saudi leadership right now? It would seem to me that they face a lot of bad choices. Which is the least bad, then?
6: Well, I think the short answer is diplomacy. I think Saudi diplomacy could have been useful in preventing the U.S.-Israeli attack on Iran, which complicated the whole region. Once that war started, again, Saudi diplomacy was missing in trying to ameliorate and help both sides reach a resolution. Again, Saudi diplomacy was missing in Yemen to help the two sides reconcile and go back to a national dialogue and national agreement that they could all live with. If you look militarily now, as I mentioned, all sides are stronger. The Houthis are stronger than before. Saudi Arabia is certainly stronger than it used to be. In addition to the weaponry that Saudi Arabia has, it has intelligence support from the U.S., as well as from Pakistan. The PLC under Dr. Rashad Al-Halimi is certainly stronger, more unified than it was before. But you look at the fronts, the Houthi missiles continue to fall on Saudi Arabia. Saudi Air Force continues to bomb all over Yemen. And the PLC is engaging the Houthis on several fronts, probably the most important of which are Taiz and Marib fronts. Yep. The Houthis, though, still have an advantage in that when they swept through the western coast, they still retain most of the territory they gained. And despite all the power against them, they haven't lost control of those areas. Essentially, there is a military stalemate in the country. And unless everybody returns to diplomacy very quickly, we're watching bad things happen, but I'm afraid worse remains behind unless they step in diplomatically and effectively.
0: Mesa, now the thing is about this, Iran has offered mediation. Now, would that be like a fox perhaps guarding a chicken coop? I mean, are they serious? And, you know, in some ways you could say, Mesa, that, you know, they help to maybe exacerbate the rift between the Zaydis and the Saudis, and therefore they could be perhaps, and just for the sake of argument, the best ones to actually heal that rift.
4: I think the Iranian offer now for the mediation is like that saying that we can use the Houthi leverage. And it's not something very helpful at this point. I have to clarify something that I don't see any military end for this conflict. There is no decisive military end for this conflict. The Houthi is impossible for them to control all of Yemen by power. At the same time, the government or the PLC, Rashad al-Alimi, when he announced this operation that they are going to continue until they capture Sana'a, it seems for me a realistic goal. But at the same time, I don't see any entry point for any negotiation right now. Because when you watch the Houthis or observe the Houthi media outlets, you will find them talking about the negotiation or their vision for peace in Yemen is to be internationally recognized as the sole power in Yemen, ignoring the local rules and other Yemeni open factions, and they are a lot, and they represent a large part of the Yemenis. At the same time, they want to extract as much as they can economic concessions from the Saudi Arabia. This is their vision for peace. At the same time, it seems the Saudis, they felt that their investment in containing the Houthis and trying to make a peace settlement has this policy that they did for 4 years, they felt it failed. And it's very difficult for them to trust the Houthis again because they felt that the Houthis, with their connections with Iran and with this regional context, if they give them any concessions, it will be considered as another leverage for Iran in this context.
0: Yeah.
4: Especially that the Houthis and the Iranians as well, they talk about how to reorder the regional security or the regional situation. And this means that they want to reshape the region in a way that they think it will be in their favor.
0: Abdulaziz, your take on what Mesa was saying there? With regards to the Iranian offer of mediation, you know, what leverage do they have and what would they want in return, actually, as well? That's the point.
5: Well, definitely the Houthi are still in the control of the Iranian. They are the one who's giving them a lot of direction. And they are adopting the Iranian policy. So without disengagement from Iran, I don't think the Houthi will have an independent opinion or views in any sort of negotiation. We have seen that during the negotiation in Kuwait. We have seen it in Stockholm. We have seen it in Oman. We have seen it when the Saudi delegation visited them in Sana'a. I think we have exerted all diplomatic and political approach that can be, and they never respected that.
0: Yes.
5: So if they don't change, if they don't change that, there's no way that anybody will accept now to be in a political negotiation with them. I think the only way now it's going is a strong military retaliation. Unfortunately, there will be many innocent people from both sides. They will lose their life and
0: yes.
5: They will be in a difficult humanitarian situation. The humanitarian situation is deteriorating in Yemen, and we understand that. But at the same time, if the people are not willing to push them to stop, and I can see that happening between their military command and with the Houthi side, they will be fragmented. There will be a different power center there, and they will never be as united as when they started.
0: Nabil, very quickly as well, what is the view of this conflict from the rest of the GCC? And wouldn't Oman or perhaps Qatar be a better mediator, a better interlocutor?
6: Indeed, and I think that Iran should be involved in any diplomatic effort, but Iran should not be leading a diplomatic effort. Qatar and Oman are the best mediators, but I think Saudi Arabia should team up with them and play an important role diplomatically. As an analyst, I don't take sides in this unfortunate conflict. But I must say that there are Lebanese, Yemenis, and Iranians who oppose clerical rule in Tehran and in Sana'a, and they think that the U.S. president is on their side. They have to be careful because the U.S. president is not an ideological person.
0: Yes.
6: He's a very pragmatic person. And in the end of the day, he doesn't care who rules which country. He always asks, what's in it for me? And I don't think he wants to get embroiled in Yemen. He's already up to his neck in the conflict with Iran, which has cost him a lot, money-wise and politically.
0: Yes.
6: And therefore, I think people should sue for diplomacy, not for a military solution.
0: Abdelaziz, Trump has reacted to this attack that we've had, saying that they are considering joining Saudi military operations. Now, tell me something. How likely is that? And B, what difference would it make, really?
5: Well, it will make because of the U.S. capability in terms of sharing of intelligence. They have satellite resources. They can identify the launcher before they start launching. They can pass that information to identify the source of fire from where it's coming and responding to it, and also intercepting whatever comes from that side. That's exactly what is required from the U.S. And the U.S. did 52 days of bombarding and dealing with the military action against Yemen in the past. So they have that experience. Should they wish to provide security, and again, Saudi Arabia feel the Bab al-Mandab situation, it is an international situation and not a responsibility of a single country, you know, to take care of. So we need to have the international community also to deal with that. And that's the U.S. do have the experience, do have the capability. They might be over a stretch recently or currently.
0: Yes.
5: on Bab al-Mandab, but they still have three major carriers that they can, you know, provide resources from those to deal with such things.
0: Mesa, let's just turn now to the country's famine. It shows no signs of abating. In fact, it's getting worse. What's being done to alleviate into something which is turning into the world's biggest humanitarian disaster right now? And what can be done?
4: This is very painful to talk about because now the IDBs, for example, for the last few months, the last month only, there are more than 200,000 IDBs, internal displaced people, and the humanitarian situation is disastrous, while the humanitarian aid at the same time has been decreased to Yemen and to everywhere. So I don't know how can we handle this situation, especially that the country now is becoming the poorest country in the world. And definitely the war economy is not something helpful because it means that we have many people who benefit from this war and there is less political will to end this war. And definitely more poor people, this means more soldiers on the ground. So it's like a circle that it never ends. But I have to say that the humanitarian situation in particular in that city is very critical. Taiz city is the most heavy, is the most intense populated city in Yemen. It is the third populated city in Yemen. It has 2 million people inside of the city, and it's now besieged by the Houthis from all of the sides. And the city has suffered from the Houthi besiege for 9 years before that. And it may the Houthi forces advance in this heavy populated city, which will make a huge humanitarian disaster if there is a conflict inside of system, the city.
0: We're going to move very quickly. Abdelaziz, very quickly, please, in 30 seconds or so, what scenarios do you see unfolding politically and militarily in Yemen over the next few weeks?
5: I think there will be continuation of retaliation. There will be an additional attack coming from the Houthi using their final resources. But at the same time, Saudi Arabia will respond aggressively to any military attack coming from their side and to the source of fire. If there is an international effort to be put whereby the Houthi will step down from the power and endorsing the legitimate Yemeni government, they are the only government recognized. And I feel shameful that the US and the European recognize the Houthi and taking their guarantee not to attack their vessels. Because if you endorse a violent state actor and you deal with them as a state, then you are setting the stage for additional violent state actors in different parts of the world to legitimize their operation.
0: And to you, Nabil, the same question, the scenarios you see unfolding in the next few weeks.
6: I think more violence is to be expected. And on a humanitarian level, I need to point out something here. U.S. assistance to humanitarian organizations has dropped almost to zero. There is an organization called Med Global, which provides medical expertise and equipment in Yemen and elsewhere in the region. There is ANERA, the Near East Refugee Association, that does very critical work with homeless people. I think Saudi Arabia and GCC countries would be well advised to fund these organizations and stress diplomacy and humanitarian work and development rather than war. If they do that, I guarantee you the violence would stop.
0: Mesa, Shuja al-Din, Abdulaziz Saga, and Nabil Khoury, thank you so much for joining us. And thank you, too, for watching. 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And for further discussion, do go to our Facebook page. 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Al Jazeera's coverage continues in a moment. 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

0: Vera, a father desperate to see his family after a year forcibly separated by Israel's bombardment of Gaza. Carrying everything they own on their backs, the family join hundreds of thousands of internally displaced people, hoping to return to their lives. But with little communication, can they find each other in a sea of people?
1: Hello.
0: Witness Gaza family reunited on Al Jazeera.

0: Hello, I'm Mohammed Jamjoum. This is Al Jazeera live from Doha. Coming up on the program.
1: They agreed because I said they agreed.
0: The U.S. president insists both Ukraine and Russia have agreed to an energy ceasefire, but Moscow keeps up attacks. Saudi Arabia pledges a serious response to Houthi attacks on airports and oil and gas facilities in the kingdom. This is the scene in Doha, where the Emir of Qatar will shortly outline the country's legislative agenda. U.S. Democratic Congresswoman Ilhan Omar says she won't be silenced after Homeland Security agents raid her home.
2: France is a powerful country, but there are a lot of inequalities, and unfortunately, we are the ones who are facing this the most.
0: And Al Jazeera speaks to French students calling for more public funding for public schools. Saudi Arabia's energy minister says the kingdom must respond seriously following a week of attacks on airports across the country claimed by Yemen's Ansarullah Houthis. Riyadh's governor has visited those injured in Saturday's strike on King Khalid International Airport. 13 people were killed and more than 300 injured. Victoria Gatenby reports.
3: The governor of Riyadh, Prince Faisal bin Bandar bin Abdulaziz, comforts people who were injured in a missile attack on Saudi Arabia's King Khalid International Airport.
4: You are in safe hands, God willing. The king, the crown prince, and all the officials regard you with appreciation and pride. These injuries are marks of honor.
3: One of those killed in Saturday's attack was Jordanian citizen Mahmoud al-Bakawi, whose funeral was held in Amman.
5: What happened to our son was fate, and it was written. What I have suffered is something I would not wish upon any human being. Our son was taken by a treacherous aggression.
3: Yemen's Ansarullah Houthis claimed responsibility and have warned travelers against using Saudi airports and airspace in future. King Khalid International Airport remains closed as more airlines suspended flights to the Saudi capital. Bahrain's Gulf Air, the United Arab Emirates' Etihad Airways, and Kuwait Airways are the latest to halt services. Speaking at an energy conference in Riyadh, Saudi's energy minister said the attacks on airports over the last week had tested the kingdom's resilience.
6: The events of recent weeks are serious. Our response must be equally serious, while remaining focused on the decades ahead. Vision 23 must continue. Investment must continue.
3: In Yemen, the

0: Houthis released this footage, which they say is an attack on Saudi-backed government forces in Ma'rib. It's the last major northern stronghold of the Yemeni government. The Houthis are warning of what they call a swift, painful response if the United States comes to the aid of Saudi Arabia and enters the war in Yemen, something US President Donald Trump has so far been unwilling to do. Victoria Gatenby, Al Jazeera.
1: U.S. President Donald Trump is insisting Russia and Ukraine have agreed to stop attacking energy infrastructure. Ukrainian leader Volodymyr Zelensky says he supports the truce and is ready to sign a deal. But Russia has rejected any pause in the fighting and says forces will press ahead with the military campaign. Zelensky says six Ukrainian energy sites were hit on Monday, and a strike on a high-rise residential building in Kyiv killed two people and injured another seven.
2: Well, they agreed. You know why? Because I said you agree. That's why. They agreed because I said they agreed. And that thing has to get settled. That war is a disaster. Did you see the numbers that just came out this month? 32,000, mostly soldiers, were killed. Young people, 32,000 killed. That war has to be over with.
3: We are grateful to America, and we support the idea of an energy ceasefire. And now Russia must also show that it agrees to this energy ceasefire. And if the Americans need it, we are ready to sign these guarantees to make sure they can be trusted. And it's important that we all see this situation in the same way.
4: I do not think he deserves a respite. I don't think we'll be buying into assurances and promises again. The president has stated this very clearly. We continue to achieve the goals of the special military operation.
1: Our chief U.S. correspondent, Alan Fisher, has more on Trump's comments from Washington, D.C.
5: Donald Trump is effectively saying that both sides have agreed a deal because he's told them they've agreed a deal. As he was leaving for a campaign event in Ohio, he said, "They've agreed because I said, you've agreed." But the noise coming from both sides is that there is nothing concrete agreed as yet. Certainly, Zelensky has said he's willing to sign an energy ceasefire deal as long as he gets guarantees from the United States and the Russians sign on too. But what's coming out of the Kremlin doesn't suggest that they are ready to change tactics at this point, even though Donald Trump says he believes that Vladimir Putin is keener on this deal and also ready to sign. But he said that on a number of occasions since he came back to office almost 2 years ago. And all this comes as Donald Trump is talking about importing diesel from Russia. The plan is 300,000 tons this month, 500,000 tons next month, more than 1 million going forward. The idea is he's hoping that will bring prices down in the United States before the midterm elections, where they're at record highs. He said this is to protect industries like farming and ranchers. The problem he's got is in 2022, when the war in Ukraine started, Congress, with both sides voting, agreed that they would ban any energy imports from Russia. Now, Scott Bessent, the Treasury Secretary, says the legal framework allows them to do this. There are plenty on Capitol Hill who are saying that is simply not the case, and that law hasn't changed. And this comes just 3 weeks after Donald Trump signed a new law named after Lindsey Graham, the South Carolina Republican senator, close friend of Donald Trump's, close ally of Donald Trump's. And the idea was that they would expand sanctions against Russia. Many people say he shouldn't be agreeing to this deal on diesel just 3 weeks after signing that bill into law. Alan Fisher, Al Jazeera, Washington.
1: The mayor of Moscow's capital says 417 drones targeted the region on Monday, but most were intercepted and destroyed. Russia also says Ukraine attacked another center belonging to tech firm Yandex, this time in Vladimir, east of Moscow. The strikes are disrupting the digital system that supports services used by millions of Russians, from taxis and food deliveries to cloud computing and artificial intelligence. Ilya Shapovalova has more from Moscow.
6: Another blow to Russia's digital backbone. Tech giant Yandex says a Ukrainian drone strike on its data center in the Vladimir region on Sunday forced it to shut down. The company says no one was hurt. It's the third major Yandex data center to be hit in only a few days. On Friday, drones struck its facilities southwest of Moscow. A day earlier, an attack shut down its hub in the Ryazan region. That site houses two of the company's three supercomputers used in developing its AI model. Yandex is Russia's most popular search engine, but it's far bigger than that. The Yandex ecosystem includes a taxi hailing platform, food delivery and payment services, cloud computing, navigation, a voice assistant called Alisa, and other services used by businesses and couriers. Following the latest strike, users in several regions have reported disruptions, including difficulties accessing online services, calling taxis and placing delivery orders.
7: The Yandex app is working badly today. A lot of disruptions.
8: There's no Yandex, nothing. It's impossible to turn anything on at all.
9: Yandex Music throws up a completely random wave, not my music. And if you want to see the lyrics while a track is playing, they don't show up.
6: The outages have not brought the company's network to a complete halt, but for a population accustomed to using Yandex for so many things, even partial disruption is highly visible.
10: As the war is increasingly affecting the systems that support everyday life, Russia's Digital Development Ministry says Moscow is now considering additional measures to protect data centers from drone attacks. Yulia Shapovalova, Al Jazeera, Moscow.
1: The Emir of Qatar, Sheikh Tamim bin Hamad Al Thani, is speaking at the opening of the second session of the Shura Council here in Doha. Let's listen.
11: Provide legislation in the interest of the public. In this regard, we remind with the hearts, filled with compassions, the role of our father, Hamad bin Khalifa. May he rest in peace. He left us this year after consecrating his life to the people and the nation and led his people to a decisive period in the history of Qatar. It was characterized by development that included all the domains and areas of life, and also consecrating the role of the states, and also empowering women, and the active role and presence of Qatar in international scene. He believed in the Qatari citizen. It was the heart of its mission, and also developed it, the capacity of the Qatari citizens, and paved the way for a bright future. We need to thank him by preserving and maintaining his mission and his legacy. May he rest in peace, and we thank him for everything he done for the state of Qatar, and we wish him to be in paradise. Brothers and sisters, we are meeting this year after our country and the region have faced exceptional circumstances that showed once again the solidity of our institutions and our resilience and our capacity to deal with different challenges in an efficient way. I would like to express our gratitude for our citizens and our residents and the resilience and steadfastness with which they faced these difficult moments. We would like also to thank our security apparatus and our military, as they were very prepared, not only to absorb the crisis, but also to deal with it in the best way possible. The relationship of the Qataris with this state was shaped by the resilience and the possibility and the ability to deal with the crisis. It's a matter of faithfulness and this capacity to overcome the challenges that was written by our ancestors by always creating a solidarity within Qatar. Our decision and our willingness to protect our values is always at the heart of our mission. Our role was to protect the Qatari role as an energy supplier and to always keep the diplomatic doors open. Our strategy was shaped by four main pillars. The first one is to protect our country in a firm way without getting dragged into war. Second, significant to maintain the efficiency of all the supply chains. Third, to continue to exert efforts to achieve a ceasefire and open the waterways.

amounts to 80% of the real GDP, which reflects the capability of the economic sector, domestic economic sector, to continue to work despite the international difficult situation. And since the first days of the crisis, Qatar has put the protection of the people and the reinforcement of economic sector at the heart of its mission, and worked in partnership with the Qatar, with the private sector, to diversify the supply chains and to increase the strategic reserves. The Qatari sector, economic sector, was able to effectively overcome this stretcher. We have achieved or registered 2.2 growth in terms of GDP, and the inflation was stable at around 2%, and there was also a surplus in the current accounts, and it continued to protect its foreign currency liquidity and continues also to invest abroad. It is normal that the crisis would have a bad or negative impact on the revenues of the state. In the first quarter, the revenues have decreased by 14% without touching the essential services or the development projects. And this is not something done easily, and it should receive the gratitude it deserves. The state of Qatar continues to look forward to the future while having confidence on its national sector and national economy. We decided not to change our economic and development priorities in order not to slow down the economic momentum that Qatar is witnessing. The policies of the state before the crisis that worked on reducing or decreasing the debt and to increase the foreign currency liquidity and to have an average or conservative oil price helped in maintaining the ongoing situation. However, this strategy should also focus on the conservative approach in its fiscal budget and to reduce the expenses. We do not want to be as we were before the crisis. We rather want to have the growth as a key for more diversification and to strengthen the national capacities. We have a series of developments that amount to 221 billion riyals over the next 5 years that include infrastructure project and also public-private partnerships, as well as investments in the private sectors, including in hospitality and real estate. This strategy has shown the efficiency of the Qatari National Development Strategy, the third national development strategy. Everything that would consecrate the competitiveness in normal times should be the same metrics that would also strengthen Qatar during crisis. And we need to continue to keep up with and to keep pace with this crisis and to continue to invest. And Qatar cannot overcome this crisis and will only emerge resilient regardless of the international circumstances. With the grace of God, we need to always look for better results, but we need also to be always prepared for worst-case scenarios. Everyone should be responsible as institutions and citizens. In the energy sector, the North Field expansion continues as planned in order to increase the capacity of LNG production of the state of Qatar, and the Golden Pass project in the United States has also registered great progress, and Qatar Energy external or overseas projects continue their expansions, including solar energy and also increasing the water security. In the terms of food safety and food security, Qatar was ranked among the top countries in the world, and we continue to support local agriculture and while improving at the same time the capacity of storage, and we are also committed to the best quality standards. Sisters and brothers, investing in human capitals is the pillar of any development in the world. And the educational institution in Qatar has made remarkable progress, including Qatar University and all the universities in Education City, as well as the different

0: studies and institutions, and we continue to monitor closely the development of the education and training in Qatar, including private and government schools, and to meet the needs of people with special needs. Qatar continues to provide and to equip the economic sector with all the competences and skills needed, and also innovation in order to be able to keep pace with the innovations. And we need also to consecrate technology to enhance and root the role of the Arabic language in this development. There are more than 160 new technological services, and the project of a central database is now completed so that it could be a trust source in order to mentor and to oversee the performance. We continue to unify all the standards and to protect personal data and privacy. The management cannot be completed without good KPIs. We continue to monitor all the achievements and performance, and the institutions should continue to empower citizens and also to link the promotion, the development with the equality of opportunities. And these policies should not be just a formality. The performance and the competencies should not stay the same. They need to improve the assessment. Any policy cannot replace the assessment and the ethics at work. Brothers and sisters, Qatar was subjected to an attack from Iran in a blatant aggression and violations of its sovereignty and violating the good neighboring policies. Our armed forces and our institutional apparatus, security apparatus, carried out their duty in protecting the country, and may all the those who died rest in peace. Despite the ongoing war, it is our duty to remind ourselves that the LNG would not have been possible, and our security wouldn't have been possible without God and our military forces that worked around the clock to protect our land, sea, and sky, and they showed the utmost levels of preparedness. The steadfastness is not the result of just the crisis, but it's years and a long time of preparedness, and we were able to overcome and emerge stronger every time and after each crisis. We confirm also in this regard that we continue to be committed to mediation, but this does not mean that we will not protect our state and our country. Protecting our sovereignty is not in contradiction with trying to limit the scope of work. Qatar, as you know, has always preferred to use diplomatic channels instead of conflict and wars. This has always been our stance. It remains so. These attacks and events have shown once again, unfortunately, that the what happens in one region cannot be separated from what happens in the whole world. The GCC countries worked together because the protection of the GCC countries and their stability is not something that we can overlook, and it's imposing on us to double our efforts to protect the freedom of navigation in the GCC, in the Strait of Hormuz, and also to protect the water infrastructure in our region. We will continue to work with our brothers and international partners in order to keep our region secure and stable. The Palestinian cause remains at the heart of our priorities, and we reaffirm that what happened in the Gaza Strip is, without any doubt, a genocide. genocide, and those who committed this crime should be held accountable. We also warn against the Israeli aggressive practices against the Palestinian people, the least of which the attacks against Palestinians in the West Bank with the protection of the army, and also their violations in Jerusalem and the Holy Mosque, and in blatant violation of international laws and international humanitarian laws. We continue to express our firm stance and commitment to find peaceful solutions in Sudan, Libya, Yemen, and Somalia by finding the needed political compromises that would protect and achieve peace and stability for those people and populations. In conclusion, the resilience experience has showed that it is based on the performance of the institutions and the preparedness and the responsibility of the citizens. The national challenges requires from everyone to work diligently, to use the public finances wisely. May God bless us with luck and protect Qatar. Thank you, and peace and blessings be upon you.
1: All right, that was the Emir of Qatar, Sheikh Tamim bin Hamad Al Thani, speaking at the opening of the second session of the Shura Council right here in Doha. One of the things that the Emir mentioned was the four pillars here in Qatar, that being protecting Qatar without being dragged into war, protecting supply chains, and the preference for diplomacy and a ceasefire at a time of such high regional tensions. Let's speak now to Zain Bazravi, who is live for us here in Doha. Zain, what else did we hear there from the Emir?
2: Well, that is correct. He made this opening speech at this year's session of the Shura Council. He began it with words of remembrance for his father, the father Emir, Sheikh Hamad bin Khalifa Al Thani, who passed away earlier this year, of course. He expressed thanks for the things that the father Emir did for the state of Qatar. And then he very quickly went on to opening the speech with a very, very sharp and clear message. He said, brothers and sisters, we remember this year, we have gone through this year after our country faced exceptional circumstances. This is the first time we are having an opening session of the Shura Council since the war in Iran began. And he made several comments with regards to the state of play of Qatar's economy, of Qatar's stability. But what he said that was quite prescient was that Qatar was subjected to an attack by Iran, a blatant violation of sovereignty and good neighborliness. He expressed sympathies and condolences for those killed in those attacks and said, may they rest in peace. And he said, despite ongoing war, our duty is to remind ourselves our security apparatus makes it possible to remain steadfast, to be prepared, and to be able to overcome the crises, expressing thanks to Qatar's security and military forces. He said, we need to affirm we remain committed to negotiation, but not in contradiction to Qatar's security. So continuing to maintain that line that Qatar has maintained all along in its foreign policy, that we will prioritize our security, but we will maintain the ability and willingness to negotiate with all parties involved. He said diplomacy is always a preference to conflict and remains so, but he said that these attacks show, ongoing attacks on the GCC show that this ongoing aggression remains a problem, and GCC countries must work together to combat it. That policy of an attack on one GCC country is an attack on all, expressing that sentiment once again. He said security is not something that can be overlooked. He called for, once again, the freedom of navigation in the waterways around the region, the reopening of the Strait of Hormuz, and a priority to keep the region secure. He talked about the Palestinian issue, saying the Palestinian cause remains at the heart of our priorities. Those who have committed the crime of genocide must be held accountable. Also, issuing warnings to Israel against continued violations of human rights and against the Palestinian people, as well as violations of the sovereignty of the Holy Mosque at Al-Aqsa. He said that political compromise is needed in places like Libya and Somalia to bring peace. And once again, he said that resilience going forward will be based not only on the strength of institutions in this country, but he said it will be based on the strength of the people that reside here, and that national budget, national finances, things like that should be targeted towards those aims.
1: And Zain, interesting that you mentioned the fact that the emir talked about the resilience of the citizens and the residents in Qatar. He talked about the challenges faced by the country and the region, and he mentioned all of this in addition to the fact that, of course, Qatar always prefers diplomacy, would continue to try

0: to mediate in these various conflicts. But the fact is that he mentioned all this before he talked about the challenges that Qatar's economy has been facing as a result of these conflicts, right?
1: That is correct. He highlighted how the attacks on LNG facilities have effectively hurt Qatar's capacity. It has hurt Qatar's economy directly. He also cautioned and said that we should not be like we were before this crisis going forward. Certainly a signal that will be taken seriously by those in this chamber, by people heading up institutions. The national budget going forward will have been affected by the events of this past year, clearly highlighting that if you read between the lines, if you take what he said at face value, the signal is clear that they will lean into non-carbon related industries. He talked about hospitality. He talked about real estate. He talked about continuing to expand the private sector as well as other commercial interests, continuing to try to expand agriculture and local stability within food security and things of that nature. And it is clear from his speech that he recognizes that the war that has been brought to the doorstep of the Arab countries has certainly impacted Qatar economically. He called for a certain amount of caution going forward in terms of how the national budget is spent, but also striking an optimistic tone, making it clear that Qatar's resilience is something that he has a great deal of faith in, that Qatar's resilience cannot happen without the people, the citizens and the residents here in Qatar. And he called for people to continue to invest in that human capital through education, through expanding skill sets. So this speech certainly designed to illustrate that the environment within which Qatar finds itself with regards to this war, that will likely continue to play a major impact on how the country functions. But he made it clear that reinforcing the local economy remains a priority. Reinforcing local institutions remains a priority. But this was certainly a speech that not only focused on the politics of the region, not just on expanding the local economy. Security was clearly at the forefront of this speech and is likely to continue to be the major policy point going forward.
0: And Zane, if we're just looking at some of the economic numbers that were mentioned during that speech, you did talk about the fact that the emir struck an optimistic tone, that he was saying that we want to see growth, that we want to see more diversification when it comes to Qatar's economy going forward. He also said that revenues were down, I believe, 14% in the first quarter. So this is really showcasing the reality of how hard things have been hit here, right?
1: That is correct. And he made it clear that the attack on Ras Laffan, which he mentioned really high up, he said Qatar is key to global LNG supply. Attacks on Ras Laffan have hindered Qatar's capacity, but he said we are coping. And once again, leaning into the idea of non-carbon sector, expanding within the non-carbon sector, talking about protecting people and the economic sector being at the heart of Qatar's response to this crisis, not just protecting against ongoing attacks that we saw, but he realizes that Qatar's long-term future is also in simultaneously protecting Qatar's economic growth. He went on to say diversifying the supply chain of food and supplies coming into Qatar has allowed it to withstand wartime realities and disruptions. He pointed to GDP growth being at around 2.2%, but again, within the framework of the reality that there is still a conflict going on, that the Strait of Hormuz remains closed, that shipping and navigation do not remain normal, and within the context of neighboring countries also continuously coming under attack. Another conflict, of course, happening within Saudi Arabia. We've seen attacks in the last week. So all of this really was also constantly a thread throughout his speech. As far as developing a resilience economy, he made it clear that security also remains a priority for Qatar. The two go hand in hand. Actual physical security of the state and of the people living in it cannot go on without some kind of economic security. And so really pressing the point that as far as he's concerned, going forward, things cannot remain the same as they were before the crisis. Things may remain more difficult. but Qatar is investing in its economy. Projects that were underway before the crisis began, he said, will continue to go forward. International investments, those projects are continuing to grow forward. They're expanding in solar power here in the region, especially with regards to water security. That will be a significant step that Qatar is taking. So all in all, this speech really does highlight the way forward. Clearly, things won't be easy, but both economic security and practical physical safety of the sovereignty of Qatar and the safety of those people living in it, all of it goes hand in hand at this stage.
0: All right, that's Al Jazeera's Zain Bazrawi live for us in Doha. Zain, thanks so much. With me now in the studio is Rashid Al-Muhandadi. He's the vice president of the Center for International Policy Research. Rashid, thanks so much for being with us here in the studio. Great
2: thanks
0: to have you with
2: me.
0: Us. Look, you're a Qatari. It has been a very challenging year for this country, for the region at large. What's your main takeaway from the speech that was delivered by His Highness the Emir today?
2: Well, I'll start with something His Highness ended with, and I paraphrase, where he mentioned resilience is the product of planning, preparedness, and turning threats into opportunities. And I think this is the national story of Qatar. In the beginning of the speech, he mentioned some historical aspects. Qatar had always had a difficult geography. Qatar had always a lack of resources. You know, comparing Qatar now with Qatar 70 years ago, it's like totally different countries. But there is a history and a precedent of the people living on Qatar turning these crises into opportunities, coming out stronger. Just in the last 10 years, Qatar has been through many challenges. And usually the output is we become more resilient. So the hope is that after this war, which has been very challenging on the population, on the economy, that Qatar will turn out more stronger, more resilient, especially since we're looking at globally. There is an uptick in global instability. Number of armed conflicts is at an all-time high looking at a 30-year trend. Yeah.
0: Rashid, let me ask you what you thought of the fact that the Emir, he thanked the residents of Qatar, the citizens of Qatar, for their resilience during such a challenging time. He also thanked the defense forces. He talked about the challenges being faced by this country and also stressed again and again and again how much diplomacy is of paramount importance.
2: So at the beginning of the speech, the Emir, His Highness, fleshed out three priorities during the war. One is the defense of the country. And we saw the Qatar Armed Forces performing exceptionally well, with interception rates reaching 95 to 98%. I was here in the studio when we used to have the alarm sound off and we would continue our interview because we had trust in our defensive capabilities in neutralizing the threat. The other priority is making sure that services and day-to-day life would continue, and they have continued even at the most darkest of days in the war. Third is keeping a door open for diplomacy. And I link one and three together, because if Qatar couldn't have defended itself the way it did, it wouldn't have been one of the main diplomatic enablers in this conflict later on.
0: Qatar has continually attempted to mediate, no matter how, you could say, obstinate the other actors in the war have been. They've continued to try to ensure that the U.S. and Iran come to the table. How difficult do you think that will be going forward based on what you heard from the Emir?
2: One of the most important characteristics of any mediator is tenacity. So continuing following through potential openings, opportunities and off-ramps is imperative for a diplomatic process. In the end, the mediator can facilitate. The two belligerents have to come together. We live in interesting times, as the Chinese saying goes. But I think both doors are open. One door is we're prioritizing our defense and security, which His Highness made very clear. Another door is that we are open for a new regional framework, which would include different actors through diplomatic means. But I think these decisions are made elsewhere now.
0: This is a particularly fraught time because in the past week, you've had multiple attacks on Saudi airports. Those are emanating from Yemen. from the Ansar Allah Houthi group. It's a time when, as you said, many people are saying there needs to be a different type of regional architecture, especially when it comes to security. What will Qatar's role in that be going forward?
2: Well, if you look at Qatar's security policy for the last 10 years, it was built on three aspects. One is diplomacy, and I view diplomacy as partly a security policy because you go and you neutralize threats by being diplomatically active. Two is building up a capable military, and we've seen that build up during the war. Qatar was faced by all types of air threats, cruise missiles, ballistic missiles, fighter jets, drones. We also had some IRGC cells that were disbanded in the first days of the war, and Qatar was able to neutralize all of that. A third priority is, you know, Qatar believes in partnerships. And this war and all crises show that developing these partnerships, especially as a small state, is imperative. The basis of the partnership is the GCC as the natural coalition, but also Qatar has partnerships with the UK, Turkey, NATO, and the US. And sustaining and nurturing and expanding these partnerships would be, an important priority to achieve national security objectives.
0: Rashid, you were speaking just a couple of moments ago about how we used to be talking on set, many of us, and those sirens would go off, those alarms would go off about incoming potential threats, and then we would get a message a few minutes later saying the threat had been overcome. As we said before, it's been a challenging year. That was something that the Emir addressed very forthrightly in his speech to the Shura Council. I want to ask you as a Qatari what your feeling is at this point in time, and are you optimistic for the future?
2: Well, I'm a natural optimist, generally. I think we're looking into a future which has a lot of uncertainty and instability. But looking at how we faced crisis and perils in the past, I'm very confident that this will be just another chapter in the history book where we look back at and we see what we learned and what we developed.
0: All right, Rashid Mohammadi is the Vice President of the Center for International Policy Research. It was great getting your thoughts and having you on set. Thank you so much for joining us here on Al Jazeera.
2: Thank you for having me.
0: Waves of protests in Europe. Tens of thousands of people are rallying against housing costs, education, and planned austerity measures. We take a look at what's driving the discontent.
3: Life is a balance, and it's teetering on the edge.
4: The people here, they suffer from water scarcity. We have to change. We have to look at it from a different way.
3: Earthrise discovers how the Islamic faith is inspiring action to heal the planet.
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6: 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It's about making systemic change.
3: Earthrise, we are nature, restoring the balance on Al Jazeera.

You're watching Al Jazeera. Here's a reminder of our top stories this hour. The Emir of Qatar has spoken of the challenging year the country has faced because of the war with Iran. Speaking at the opening of the legislative body known as the Shura Council, he outlined how Qatar would continue to play a central role in regional mediation. But he also spoke of the economic challenges facing the country as a result of reduced revenues. U.S. President Donald Trump is insisting Russia and Ukraine have agreed to stop attacking energy infrastructure. President Volodymyr Zelensky says Kyiv supports the ceasefire, but Moscow is rejecting a pause in the fighting. Saudi Arabia says it will respond seriously after a series of attacks on airports across the kingdom. The governor of Riyadh visited some of the more than 300 survivors of Saturday's attack on King Khalid International Airport. The Ansarullah Houthis claimed responsibility. NATO's top military commander says any Russian strike on member states would be futile. U.S. General Alexis Grinkiewicz made the comments on the first day of the Warsaw Security Forum. He says the security alliance would

0: block any attack. But some European countries are worried that the withdrawal of U.S. forces from Europe makes them more vulnerable. Bernard Smith reports from the Forum in Warsaw.
1: This year's annual report from the Warsaw Security Forum concentrates on how to contain Russia as a long-term competitor. It urges Europe to resist premature sanctions relief and instead to keep sanctions tied to verifiable changes in Russian behaviour. But it looks like Donald Trump has other priorities. As more than 2,500 diplomats, politicians and experts gathered to discuss the continent's security, the US has already decided to do what most people here wish it wouldn't, buy diesel from Russia, contradicting the sanctions Trump signed into law last month.
2: We need American pressure on Russia, not sanctions relief, not concessions, but real pressure, so that we can achieve at least what the American president posted about yesterday, an energy ceasefire.
1: Trump says Moscow and Kyiv have agreed to stop hitting each other's energy facilities. Ukraine has increasingly been targeting Russian refineries and logistics hubs. The Kremlin says talks are ongoing about a possible energy ceasefire. Many European countries are worried Russia is stepping up actions beyond Ukraine and that NATO may have to respond.
3: We should take comfort in our ability to deliver mass effects and the implicit warning that we could match any enemy move up the escalation ladder. These same factors should also give pause to any adversary. Seeing an alliance united, strong, and ready, they should quickly realize the military calculus of escalation is too high.
1: Europe is also contending with the reality that it may have to rely less on the US for defense. The Trump administration is currently reviewing the deployment of some 80,000 US troops across the continent, and there could be cuts. The results are due later this year. Bernard Smith, Al Jazeera, Warsaw.
0: In an exclusive interview with Al Jazeera, Poland's foreign minister, Radosław Sikorski, says more pressure should be put on Russia to end the war in Ukraine.
4: Ukraine is the injured party. Ukraine is the victim of aggression. Ukraine is the country which has repeatedly agreed to ceasefires without preconditions in order for peace talks to be able to start. Just yesterday, the president of Ukraine even agreed to hold a presidential election if Russia stopped attacking Ukraine for 2 or 3 months, which is what you need. I mean, how do you do an election otherwise? And it's Russia that's not agreeing to this. So yes, I believe that for this war to end, it's Putin that would have to admit that his original war aims are unachievable and that the aggression against Ukraine was a mistake.
0: You can watch the full interview with the Polish foreign minister, Radosław Sikorski, on Thursday, October 15th at 19:30 GMT here on Al Jazeera. Lebanon's health ministry says nearly 4,400 people have been killed in Israeli attacks since March. Israeli forces have continued striking southern Lebanon in violation of a U.S. brokered agreement signed in June. The accord includes a gradual withdrawal of the Israeli military and the disarmament of Hezbollah. U.S. federal agents have raided the Washington home of Democratic Congresswoman Ilhan Omar. Her office told Al Jazeera it's an unprecedented attempt to target the president's political enemies. Homeland Security officers carried out the search under a court-authorized warrant. Matthew Torres has more from outside Omar's house.
5: Representative Ilhan Omar has been an outspoken critic of President Donald Trump for years. She's also criticized the Department of Homeland Security over its immigration raids. Early Monday morning, federal agents from that same agency were at her home in Washington, D.C., executing a search warrant.
6: The Department of Justice says the search is part of a federal criminal investigation, but has released no further details. Reports suggest the investigation focuses on her immigration paperwork. Omar was born in Somalia and moved to the United States as a child. She was first elected to Congress as a Democrat representing Minnesota in 2018, becoming one of the first two Muslim women to serve in the House. Political opponents have repeatedly attacked her progressive views and accused her of immigration fraud, allegations she denies. Her neighbors in Washington are questioning the motives behind the search.
7: It's a Trump imposition into neighborhoods, into people's lives, and he doesn't care.
6: Omar's office calls the raid an outrageous abuse of power and an unprecedented escalation in the use of law enforcement against political opponents.
5: Other Democrats are questioning the timing. Omar is running for re-election and the midterms are only 3 weeks away. Typically, the DOJ has a policy that discourages this type of operation so close to an election. Matthew Torres, Al Jazeera, Washington.
0: One person has died and several others are injured in a roller coaster accident in the U.S. state of Georgia. Witnesses reported seeing a man fall from the ride. Rescue crews evacuated passengers stranded on a ride at Six Flags Amusement Park. The park says it's cooperating with authorities investigating the incident. This comes just weeks after one of its parks in California announced it would shut down one of its popular roller coasters after a lawsuit alleging more than 100 people received brain injuries from the ride. Students in France have been protesting for almost a month, demanding better conditions in their high schools. The demonstrations began in a low-income suburb of Paris. Some of the high school students have now become the leaders of the biggest student movement in France for decades. Natasha Butler reports from Saint-Denis on the northern outskirts of Paris.
8: They are the face of France's high school protests. Students from low-income suburbs of Paris using social media to mobilize young people and urge the government to better fund the education system and make it fairer.
9: Last year, I already made protests in front of my high school to protest against racism. And then when I saw that students wanted to protest and to ask the same rights as others, I thought I was directly concerned by that, so I decided to join them.
8: Soumaya Sarre was a top student at a high school in Bondy on the outskirts of the capital. She's among a small number of students from the suburbs of Paris studying at the prestigious Sorbonne University.
9: France is a powerful country, but there are a lot of inequalities, and unfortunately, we are the ones who are facing this the most.
8: It's that sense of injustice that has fueled a movement that began in this Paris suburb. Seine-Saint-Denis is one of the poorest regions in France. Some young people here say police discriminate against them and that they study in schools with chronic teacher shortages, rats and little heating.
10: There are police officers outside the high school. They're now all standing at the gates. And what students say is that they prevented a blockade earlier, but they find their presence intimidating. It's another example, they tell us, of how they feel they're treated as second-class citizens.
8: Nina says she had no French teacher for 3 months last year.
11: We're not forgotten, we're just abandoned. No one helps us. We're born into inequality. Some kids grow up with culture, money and parents who help their education, so already we are left behind. Then the school system gives us even fewer chances.
8: Nearby, university students are joining in. Although the government says it's heard the students' demands and is working on solutions, few here believe it.
12: The only response they give us is police violence. It's also state violence not to be heard. It's been 3 weeks since our demands took shape, but we've all been talking about this for years.
8: Trust in the government may be broken, but for Soumaya, hope is not. She says she's moved by the scale of the protests.
9: To see them joining us and speaking up for us, it's really good, yeah.
8: Equal access to education is a cornerstone of the French state. These young people say that all they want is for that promise to be fulfilled. Natasha Butler, Al Jazeera, Saint-Denis, France.
0: 10 years after the UK voted in favor of leaving the EU, its relationship with Europe is once again at the center of a political debate. Prime Minister Andy Burnham is calling for a reassessment of those ties. Milena Veselinovic has more from London.
13: The UK Prime Minister, Andy Burnham, made his case for closer ties with the European Union, telling MPs that it would boost economic growth and also help protect Britain's borders through sharing information with other European law enforcement agencies. He also revealed that there will be a UK-EU summit on the 20th of November, where a number of deals on things like food and drinks and energy will be on the table. Now, it's a summit that was initially set up by his predecessor, Keir Starmer, but was delayed after Starmer resigned. It's important to say that Burnham said he will stick to the Labour manifesto, so no rejoining of the customs union or the single market, but it is clear that he wants a wider conversation about the relationship with Europe.
14: Sticking with the status quo is not good enough for Britain. Worse, it would be a major dereliction of duty to turn away. We need to take a calm, clear-eyed, rational look at the world as it is today to consider what is best for our country. At every stage, the British public will be the boss. And I am clear that public opinion currently supports a pragmatic approach like the one I am suggesting.
13: Now, one large poll found that 59% of people did want to rejoin the EU. But if the question is phrased differently, if the UK doesn't keep its previous opt-outs, such as not joining the euro, not joining the Schengen passport-free travel zone, well, then there's a net opposition to rejoining the bloc. And finally, despite Andy Burnham's comments that Russia interfered in the Brexit referendum, something that the Kremlin denies, he said in the House of Commons that the result of that referendum is still legitimate. Milena Veselinovic, Al Jazeera, London.
0: Every single river across England is polluted with toxic chemicals. That's according to a new report. Researchers blame multiple factors, including farm fertilizer, sewage, and runoff from roads. The government is preparing to overhaul the water industry as raw sewage is still being dumped into the country's waterways. Camille Nedelec reports from the River Thames in London.
15: The water around me may look scenic, but all of England's rivers fail to meet good chemical standards, and 85% of them are contaminated with parasiticides, the chemicals found in flea treatments used on cats and dogs. In high concentrations, they can kill insects in the wild and disrupt food chains. Last year, water companies dumped raw sewage more than 380,000 times into the rivers in England and Wales. And Scotland's rivers are faring slightly better. 38% of them are in good overall ecological health.
16: So the truth is that our waterways are not as healthy as they should be. And chemical pollution is a key part of that. And these emerging chemicals, these new chemicals that we're only just starting to understand, the concern is that we don't have enough information about those. So it's going to be really critical for us to be learning more about both the impact and the sources. But we know they shouldn't be in our rivers. Climate change puts additional pressure. In a sense, it's a multiplier of the problems rivers have. So the pollution that's going in, the habitat loss, the impact on nature, all of that is made worse by climate change. So increasing temperatures raises the water temperatures. That's not good for oxygen content. That's not good for the animals that live in rivers. Drought, low flows means that the pollution that's in water can concentrate because there's less water. The good news is we know how to solve the problem. We have many of these ways of making rivers behave in a more natural way. And the good thing is that we know if you remove the problems, nature's resilient, nature recovers.
15: In the coming months, the UK will be overhauling England's water industry laws. And that includes removing limits on how many shares the government can hold in water companies. The reforms will also give local leaders new powers to hold those companies to account. Camille Nedelec, Al Jazeera in the River Thames, London.
0: Well, you can find lots more information by going to our website. That's aljazeera.com. My colleague Frankie McCam will be here with more news in just a few minutes. Stay with us.
17: Holding the powerful to account as we examine the US's role in the world on Al Jazeera.
18: A father desperate to see his family after a year forcibly separated by Israel's bombardment of Gaza. Carrying everything they own on their backs, the family joined hundreds of thousands of internally displaced people, hoping to return to their lives. But with little communication, can they find each other in a sea of people?
19: Hello!
18: Witness Gaza family reunited on Al Jazeera.
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19: From the air, you can get a real sense of how arid this landscape actually is.
20: Everyone we've seen so far is arriving on foot. Here, now, there is only human suffering.
19: Protesters here say that they feel their voices are still not heard, and the government still doesn't understand why they're coming out and protesting.
21: They're trying to drive a wedge into Russian lines. There's Russian positions on two sides of the units based here.
22: I'm Maryam Shaheen, a filmmaker, and I've been working in and around Gaza for 30 years. As I watch the 2023-2025 war on Gaza by the Israeli army, I look back at the place I knew. From the optimism of 2005 when the Israelis withdrew to the destruction of the wars that followed. Echoes of a lost Gaza, faded hopes on Al Jazeera.

0: Hello, I'm Frankie McCamley. This is Al Jazeera live from Doha. The top stories this hour. The Emir of Qatar calls Iranian attacks a flagrant violation of its sovereignty and says efforts must be doubled to secure navigation in the Gulf and Strait of Hormuz. Saudi Arabia pledges a serious response to Houthi attacks on airports and oil and gas facilities in the kingdom. Russia and Ukraine trade more strikes after the US president insists both nations have agreed to an energy ceasefire. And former Congolese President Joseph Kabila launches an anti-government alliance with rebel groups that have captured parts of eastern DRC. Hello, good to have you with us. Qatar has pledged to work with other Gulf states to secure freedom of navigation in the Strait of Hormuz. Emir Sheikh Tamim bin Hamad Al Thani says the country will be working alongside GCC and international partners to ensure safety and security in the region. He made the comments at the opening of the state legislative body, the Shura Council, in Doha. The Emir says the ongoing closure of the strategic waterway has severely impacted global supplies of liquefied natural gas, disrupting world markets. He says Qatar will continue to push for dialogue, but will also act to preserve its sovereignty against attacks by Iran.
1: Qatar was subjected to an attack on its territory from Iran in a blatant aggression, in violation of its sovereignty, of international law, and good neighboring policies. These unfortunate events have confirmed once again that the security of the region and the world are interconnected. To destabilize any place will be felt across the world. This also reflects the importance of strengthening cooperation between the GCC and the rest of the world. The security of the GCC countries and their stability is not something that can be overlooked, and this requires us to double our efforts to secure navigation in the Gulf and the Strait of Hormuz, and to protect energy and water facilities, as well as infrastructure. We will continue to work with our brothers and international partners in order to keep our region secure and stable.
0: Well, let's get more on this and speak to Zain Basravi, who has been keeping across this right here in Doha. Zain, this was the first open session of the Shura Council since the war in the region. What specifically did the Emir say about the war?
2: Well, these speeches by the Emir at the Shura Council are generally meant to be a roadmap for the year ahead, a blueprint for the path forward. And the one takeaway from his speech that comes at such a pivotal time in the region, one takeaway from this speech, is that Qatar will be holding steady in terms of its policies and approaches to foreign policy. It will continue to be an arbiter for a negotiated solution. It will continue to call for its sovereignty. It will continue to put security as a priority. But in terms of this war, what he said was that Qatar will continue to look for a negotiated solution and continue to be a place and a voice calling for dialogue. He began the speech with remembrance for his father, the father Emir, Sheikh Hamad bin Khalifa Al Thani, who of course passed away earlier this year, and then he went straight into the business of getting to the points he was trying to make. He opened by saying, brothers and sisters, as he was addressing the Shura Council, we remember this year after our country faced

0: exceptional circumstances, referencing the war in which Qatar has come directly under attack as well. He expressed gratitude for citizens and residents, said it was the resilience and steadfastness of the people that live here that allowed them to get through difficult moments. He thanked the military and security apparatus that were able to absorb and deal in the best way possible the attacks that came. He said it was that that made Qatar able to be resilient and deal with and overcome challenges. And Qatar has always done so by the solidarity of its people, which it did again. He said again, of course, that Qatar was subjected to these attacks by Iran that he described as flagrant violations of Qatar's sovereignty and good neighborliness. But once again, he said that Qatar remains open to dialogue and a negotiated solution. He said ongoing attacks and aggression against GCC countries shows that GCC countries must remain together. Their security is not something that can be overlooked. Again, pushing that policy that an attack on one GCC country is an attack on all. And he once again called for, of course, the freedom of navigation in the waterways around the region, the reopening of the Strait of Hormuz being a priority to keeping the region secure. So that speech, while it addressed the problems Qatar has faced directly, like its liquid natural gas infrastructure coming under attack, its security and sovereignty being questioned, he continued to push the idea that as far as Qatar is concerned, that its policies with regards to prioritizing its security, but still talking to everyone, that is going to continue to be the path forward. And that is something that people were looking to this speech to try to glean.
1: And Zain, so clearly foreign policy at the top of the agenda there was discussed in depth, but also there were domestic issues that were talked about. What else did the Emir highlight in this speech?
0: Absolutely. Again, the Shura Council is about how to move forward in the future with Qatar, how to spend the national budget. And that is a key practical part of what the Shura Council does, and that is what he addressed in his speech. He said the job now is to protect Qatar's role as an energy supplier and keep the diplomatic role open. Yes, but he said the four pillars of approaching in terms of the response going forward will be to protect Qatar without being dragged into the war that has economic implications as well, protect energy supplies, open waterways, and push for negotiation for a peaceful plan. He said that what needs to be done is the spending of public funds to reinforce state institutions and human capital by investing in education, by making sure that the real resource of the country, the people that live and work here, Qatari citizens, that those are reinforced to be able to cope with the economic turmoil ahead. He said we need to reaffirm and we need to remain committed to negotiation, but not in contradictions to Qatar's security. And he didn't just mean Qatar's physical security. He talked a great deal about alternatives to carbon related industries, about expanding hospitality and tourism and real estate, about investing in non-carbon sectors like solar energy, especially when it comes to the desalination of water, for instance. So it is a real two-pronged approach, not just the practical security and safety measures being taken to protect Qatar's borders and sovereignty and airspace, but also protecting Qatar's economy long-term and targeting public funds towards the things that need to make it more robust as its LNG sector continues to try to recover from attacks on the LNG gas infrastructure that we've seen in recent months.
1: OK, Zain Basravi joining us live from here in Doha with the very latest. Thank you. Saudi Arabia's energy minister says the kingdom must respond seriously following a week of attacks on airports claimed by Yemen's Ansarullah Houthis. On Monday, Riyadh's governor visited some of the more than 300 people injured in the weekend strike on the King Khalid Airport. Victoria Gatenby reports.
2: The governor of Riyadh, Prince Faisal bin Bandar bin Abdulaziz, comforts people who were injured in a missile attack on Saudi Arabia's King Khalid International Airport.
3: You are in safe hands, God willing. The king, the crown prince, and all the officials regard you with appreciation and pride. These injuries are marks of honor.
2: One of those killed in Saturday's attack was Jordanian citizen Mahmoud al-Bakawi, whose funeral was held in Amman.
4: What happened to our son was fate, and it was written. What I have suffered is something I would not wish upon any human being. Our son was taken by a treacherous aggression.
2: Yemen's Ansarullah Houthis claimed responsibility and have warned travellers against using Saudi airports and airspace in future. King Khalid International Airport remains closed as more airlines suspended flights to the Saudi capital.

0: Bahrain's Gulf Air, the United Arab Emirates' Etihad Airways, and Kuwait Airways are the latest to halt services. Speaking at an energy conference in Riyadh, Saudi's energy minister said the attacks on airports over the last week had tested the kingdom's resilience.
1: The events of recent weeks are serious. Our response must be equally serious, while remaining focused on the decades ahead. Vision 23 must continue. Investment must continue.
0: In Yemen, the Houthis released this footage, which they say is an attack on Saudi-backed government forces in Marib. It's the last major northern stronghold of the Yemeni government. The Houthis are warning of what they call a swift, painful response if the United States comes to the aid of Saudi Arabia and enters the war in Yemen, something US President Donald Trump has so far been unwilling to do. Victoria Gatenby, Al Jazeera.
2: Well, joining me in the studio is Mohamed El-Masri. He's a professor of media studies at the Doha Institute for Graduate Studies. Good to have you with us. Saudi Arabia, they're saying the response to these latest Houthi attacks must be equally as serious. What could we be looking at here?
3: Well, probably just more airstrikes. I mean, that's really what the Saudis have at their disposal. They have a very powerful air force. The problem, though, is that the Saudis already went at the Houthis very hard between 2015 and 2022. They launched about 250,000 airstrikes. They were not able to dislodge the Houthis. So it's just unclear what more airstrikes will accomplish. I think the hope for the Saudis is that their airstrikes combined with a rejuvenated ground force organized by the internationally recognized Yemeni government might make some gains in parts of Yemen. But I continue to think, like many analysts, that there isn't a very good military solution here for the Saudis. In an ideal world, I think they would go back to the negotiating table and try to work out some kind of a diplomatic settlement. The problem is that the timing and the context are wrong because they're being hit hard, and it would make them look weak, and it would not bode well for deterrence.
2: I want to talk about the diplomatic situation and whether there is any scope for that at the moment. But first, I just want to focus on the US President Donald Trump's latest comments. It's criticising Yemen's Houthis for misbehaving very badly. Could we see the US entering this conflict?
3: I still think it's unlikely that the US would get involved with kinetic military action in support of the Saudis or the Yemeni government. The US has kind of been down this road before. They went at the Houthis pretty hard in 2024 and 2025 over a period of about 16 months during the Biden presidency and then also the Trump presidency. And again, they had difficulty. They weren't able to defeat or dislodge the Houthis. And in particular, I think the costs of U.S. involvement could be very high. Mm-hmm. Number one, you might see the Houthis try to shut down shipping in the Bab el-Mandeb Strait more broadly. Right now, they're only targeting Saudi shipping interests there. The second thing that I think would happen is that U.S. assets in the region would become targets of the Houthis. And I just don't know that the U.S. can afford that right now alongside the war with Iran.
2: Yeah, and of course, Donald Trump heading into the midterm elections, the US focusing very much on that at the moment. So if the US doesn't enter this conflict, what options does Riyadh have right now?
3: I mean, the Saudis are really caught between a rock and a hard place. They almost have to respond. These attacks by the Houthis have been hard. You know, the attacks on the airport in Riyadh in particular are obviously seen as abhorrent by the Saudis and I think by the larger Arab and Muslim worlds, right? And I think the global community. So the Saudis almost have to respond. But again, the question becomes, is there a path to strategic success with continued airstrikes against the Houthis? The track record would suggest that there isn't. But again, what choice does the Saudi government have right now? Now, they're trying to broaden their coalition, but I don't think that, beyond providing logistical support, advisory support,

0: the distribution point, dozens of people are already there. Those who come too late are left with very little. They struggle to draw out what's left in the tank. But the hardship does not end there. With containers in short supply, finding something to store the water in is yet another challenge.
1: We don't have empty jerry cans to collect water, so we borrow our neighbors once they've emptied theirs. Then we go and fetch enough water to last us the day. At night, no water is available. And if we run out, we have to wait until the next day. Tankers deliver supplies, but the place gets crowded. Everyone here is displaced, and we all have to wait for water.
0: We follow one refugee on his daily search for water, a journey that reflects the reality faced by many others. Trucks transport thousands of liters each day from wells to storage tanks distributed throughout the camp. Together, the tanks have a total capacity of around 45 cubic meters. But the arrival of more than 3,600 Yemeni refugees has placed the water supply infrastructure under severe strain, turning access to water into a burden that even children must help shoulder.
2: We have four tankers of different sizes. The Obokh authorities uses them to supply the camp with water, making more than three trips a day. But the supplies run out quickly because the numbers of refugees has increased significantly. We are doing everything we can to reduce the shortage and meet their needs.
0: Drinking water is a priority. In the extreme heat, charities are focused on preventing dehydration.
3: As you know, Obokh is an extremely hot area and humidity levels are also high. The Yemeni refugees arrived here at the end of the summer, but the weather remains very hot, so it was essential to provide them with cold drinking water. This project consists of three central water cooling units, each with a capacity of 2,000 liters.
0: With temperatures soaring and infrastructure buckling under the pressure of a growing refugee population, providing enough water remains a daily test of this small town's ability to meet mounting needs, despite limited resources.
4: U.S. President Donald Trump is insisting Russia and Ukraine have agreed to stop attacking energy infrastructure. Ukrainian leader Volodymyr Zelensky says he supports the truce and is ready to sign a deal. But Russia has rejected any pause in the fighting and says forces will press ahead with the military campaign. Zelensky says six Ukrainian energy sites were hit on Monday and a strike on a high-rise residential building in Kyiv killed two people and injured another seven.
5: Well, they agreed. You know why? Because I said you agree. That's why. They agreed because I said they agreed. And that thing has to get settled. That war is a disaster. Did you see the numbers that just came out this month? 32,000, mostly soldiers, were killed. Young people, 32,000 killed. That war has to be over with.
4: Well, our chief U.S. correspondent, Alan Fisher, has more on Trump's comments from Washington.
6: Donald Trump is effectively saying that both sides have agreed a deal because he's told them they've agreed a deal. As he was leaving for a campaign event in Ohio, he said, "They've agreed because I said you've agreed." But the noise coming from both sides is that there is nothing concrete agreed as yet. Certainly, Zelensky has said he's willing to sign an energy ceasefire deal as long as he gets guarantees from the United States and the Russians sign on too. But what's coming out of the Kremlin doesn't suggest that they are ready to change tactics at this point, even though Donald Trump says he believes that Vladimir Putin is keener on this deal and also ready to sign. But he said that on a number of occasions since he came back to office almost 2 years ago. And all this comes as Donald Trump is talking about importing diesel from Russia. The plan is 300,000 tons this month, 500,000 tons next month, more than 1 million going forward. The idea is he's hoping that will bring prices down in the United States before the midterm elections, where they're at record highs. He said this is to protect industries like farming and ranchers. The problem he's got is in 2022, when the war in Ukraine started, Congress, with both sides voting, agreed that they would ban any energy imports from Russia. Now, Scott Bessent, the Treasury Secretary, says the legal framework allows them to do this. There are plenty on Capitol Hill who are saying that is simply not

0: the case, and that law hasn't changed. And this comes just 3 weeks after Donald Trump signed a new law named after Lindsey Graham, the South Carolina Republican senator, close friend of Donald Trump's, close ally of Donald Trump's. And the idea was that they would expand sanctions against Russia. Many people say he shouldn't be agreeing to this deal on diesel just 3 weeks after signing that bill into law. Alan Fisher, Al Jazeera, Washington.
1: Both Russia and Ukraine have continued carrying out strikes. Russian media says Ukrainian attacks on the Belgorod region have killed at least 2 people and injured at least 16 others. And Moscow's mayor says more than 400 drones targeted the region on Monday, though most of them were destroyed by air defences. In Ukraine, Russian drone strikes have damaged a cargo terminal in the port city of Mykolaiv. Russia says it hit a ship that was delivering military equipment. And in the Ukrainian city of Kharkiv, a Russian strike on a residential building on Tuesday night killed at least 3 people and injured 15 others. Search and rescue teams are still trying to find people trapped under the rubble. Well, Yulia Shapovalova is standing by for us in Moscow. But first, Audrey McAlpine joins us live from Kyiv. And Audrey, a lot of optimism from Donald Trump, we're hearing. But despite this, attacks haven't let up. What more do we know about the latest strikes where you are?
2: Overnight attacks in all corners of the country, going from yesterday and into this morning here in Kyiv. We heard the siren and the sound of explosions throughout the night. 6 ballistic missiles lobbed into the city, in addition to jet-powered drones. Some of these attacks going as far west as the city of Lviv, as far south as cities like Mykolaiv, as you mentioned, Dnipro, and up in the north of the country in Kharkiv. A number of apartment buildings, one apartment building in Kharkiv, for example, hit by a missile last night. People in their beds, in their apartments, when that attack happened. And, you know, it goes to show that it doesn't just need to be energy infrastructure that halts these strikes for this war to continue. There are other targets. There are bridges. There are factories. There are, in this case, civilian apartment buildings that are hit, which is why Ukrainians, want this ceasefire, if there is one, to be much more comprehensive. Ukraine has been hitting things like oil refineries, but in the case of Russia hitting Ukraine's energy, these are things that directly affect civilians, civilian heating, civilian power. Yesterday, warnings in Kyiv that within the coming days there could be a disastrous, disruption of Ukraine's, septic systems or rather and water waste systems here in the country. So again, another reason why Ukrainians are looking for something much more comprehensive than Donald Trump has proposed.
1: Audrey McAlpine in Kyiv, thank you. Well, let's now go to Yulia Shapovalova, who joins us from Moscow. And Yulia, Ukrainian attacks haven't let up either. Just talk us through what has been happening overnight.
3: Well, there are conflicting reports about 2 or 3 people killed and 16 injured in Ukrainian attacks on Russia's border Belgorod region over the past 24 hours. According to the latest reports we're getting from the Russian Ministry of Defense, domestic air defense forces shot down 604 drones over various Russian regions overnight. According to the Moscow mayor, as you mentioned, hundreds of drones were flying directly towards the Moscow region, and many of them have been intercepted. So it looks like both sides do not stick to any kind of a ceasefire, despite Donald Trump's attempts to convince both to refrain from striking each other, particularly Ukraine from striking Russia's oil refineries, because Trump thinks that that's the reason diesel price hikes in the U.S. As for Russian attacks in Ukraine, the Russian Ministry of Defense has reported that the Russian forces indeed carried out mass strikes overnight using precision weapons and drones against Ukrainian military and military industrial complex, industrial complex enterprises, logistics centers and railway and port infrastructure over various regions, as I said, port cities of Odessa and Mykolaiv.
1: And Yulia, we've also seen Kyiv step up its attacks on data centers too. What are Russian authorities doing to better protect those assets?
3: Yes, that's correct. We've heard some statements from the Russian Information Development Ministry. Basically, they are going to issue additional measures to defend Russia's data centers. Basically, last week's attacks on Yandex data centers have become quite unprecedented and unexpected incidents. Thousands of people lost access to numerous services. Many lost access to their money and payment services. Now, there are reports that things gradually are getting back to normal. And on Sunday, Ukraine attacked a third Yandex data center, this time in the city of Vladimir, some 250 kilometers from Moscow. That was the third facility belonging to that tech giant, which came under attack last week. Before that, there were strikes on a Yandex data center in the Ryazan region, as well as on a data center in the Kaluga region, resulting in the complete failure of several modules there. And right now, users across Russia are still reporting service disruptions, and following these attacks, some Yandex services became unavailable for many. And Yandex is not just only Russia's biggest search engine, but a whole host of services, like a taxi service called Yandex Go, banking service Yandex Pay, and food delivery service, and many, many, many more. So, of course, it is quite noticeable for ordinary people. And for more on this, here's this report.
4: Another blow to Russia's digital backbone. Tech giant Yandex says a Ukrainian drone strike on its data center in the Vladimir region on Sunday forced it to shut down. The company says no one was hurt. It's the third major Yandex data center to be hit in only a few days. On Friday, drones struck its facility southwest of Moscow. A day earlier, an attack shut down its hub in the Ryazan region. That site houses two of the company's three supercomputers used in developing its AI model.
3: Yandex is Russia's most popular search engine, but it's far bigger than that. The Yandex ecosystem includes a taxi hailing platform, food delivery and payment services, cloud computing, navigation, a voice assistant called Alisa, and other services used by businesses and couriers.
4: Following the latest strike, users in several regions have reported disruptions, including difficulties accessing online services, calling taxis and placing delivery orders.
5: The Yandex app is working badly today. A lot of disruptions.
6: There's no Yandex, nothing. It's impossible to turn anything on at all.
7: Yandex Music throws up a completely random wave, not my music. And if you want to see the lyrics while a track is playing, they don't show up.
4: The outages have not brought the company's network to a complete halt, but for a population accustomed to using Yandex for so many things, even partial disruption is highly visible.
3: As the war is increasingly affecting the systems that support everyday life, Russia's Digital Development Ministry says Moscow is now considering additional measures to protect data centers from drone attacks. Yulia Shapovalova, Al Jazeera, Moscow.
1: Still ahead here on Al Jazeera. U.S. House Democrat Ilhan Omar says she won't be silenced after Homeland Security agents raid her home.
8: The latest news.
9: Israel's war has destroyed 97% of Gaza's farmland. But with a project like these, Palestinians are ensuring that seeds find their way back into soil.
8: With in-depth reports.
10: Wherever you look now in the occupied West Bank, Palestinians are under attack.
8: From the heart of the story.
11: For Palestinians, there was no consent, no choice, and no clarity over where the biometric data goes, who can access it, and how it could be used in the future.
12: Is President Trump testing the limits of U.S. leverage and power? Is America winning, or is it now caught in a new kind of quagmire? How is the war on Iran impacting where the Trump administration actually stands with Americans and the rest of the world?
8: Your weekly take on U.S. politics, The Bottom Line.
13: Holding the powerful to account as we examine the U.S.'s role in the world on Al Jazeera.

0: Welcome back. You're watching Al Jazeera, a reminder of our top stories this hour. Qatar has pledged to work with other Gulf states to secure freedom of navigation in the Strait of Hormuz. Emir Sheikh Tamim bin Hamad Al Thani says the country will continue to push for dialogue, but will also defend itself against attacks by Iran. Saudi Arabia says it will respond seriously after a series of attacks on airports across the kingdom. The governor of Riyadh visited some of the more than 300 survivors of Saturday's attack on King Khalid International Airport. The Ansarullah Houthis claimed responsibility. US President Donald Trump is insisting Russia and Ukraine have agreed to stop attacking energy infrastructure. President Volodymyr Zelensky says Kyiv supports the ceasefire, but Moscow is rejecting a pause in the fighting. NATO's top military commander says any Russian strike on member states would be futile. US General Alexis Grinkwich made the comments at the Warsaw Security Forum. He says the security alliance would block any attack, but some European countries are worried that the withdrawal of US forces from Europe makes them more vulnerable. Bernard Smith reports from the forum in Warsaw.
1: This year's annual report from the Warsaw Security Forum concentrates on how to contain Russia as a long-term competitor. It urges Europe to resist premature sanctions relief and instead to keep sanctions tied to verifiable changes in Russian behaviour. But it looks like Donald Trump has other priorities.
2: As more than 2,500 diplomats, politicians and experts gathered to discuss the continent's security, the US has already decided to do what most people here wish it wouldn't, buy diesel from Russia, contradicting the sanctions Trump signed into law last month.
3: We need American pressure on Russia, not sanctions relief, not concessions, but real pressure so that we can achieve at least what the American president posted about yesterday, an energy ceasefire.
2: Trump says Moscow and Kyiv have agreed to stop hitting each other's energy facilities. Ukraine has increasingly been targeting Russian refineries and logistics hubs. The Kremlin says talks are ongoing about a possible energy ceasefire. Many European countries are worried Russia is stepping up actions beyond Ukraine and that NATO may have to respond.
4: We should take comfort in our ability to deliver mass effects and the implicit warning that we could match any enemy move up the escalation ladder. These same factors should also give pause to any adversary. Seeing an alliance united, strong, and ready, they should quickly realize the military calculus of escalation is too high.
2: Europe is also contending with the reality that it may have to rely less on the US for defense.
1: The Trump administration is currently reviewing the deployment of some 80,000 US troops across the continent, and there could be cuts. The results are due later this year. Bernard Smith, Al Jazeera, Warsaw.
0: Israeli political parties are increasingly using generative AI in campaigning ahead of the October 27th elections. One public monitoring tool has found nearly 14% of all Israeli election-related social media content was created or altered by AI. And as Michael Apple reports, one political party is leading the way in the use of what's referred to as synthetic content.
5: The stage is set for Israel's upcoming elections. While the behind-the-scenes preparations mirror previous editions, the campaign trail leading up to this year's vote has been very different.
6: We're living in a deeply digital era. Everything is digital, and people often ask why the entire election process doesn't go digital. That's because there is value in keeping this entire system manual.
5: Paper is seen as safe. A physical ballot can't be hacked. The voting process may be old-fashioned, but the electioneering has been anything but. It's awash with synthetic content, media that's been generated or significantly altered by artificial intelligence. In July, Israel's Central Elections Committee published new regulations requiring all election material created or changed by AI to be explicitly labelled.

0: Over the past 3 months, a tracking tool launched by the Open University of Israel found more than 1 in 8 election-related social media posts in Israel was generated or altered by AI. One party in particular, Netanyahu's right-wing Likud, makes up a third of those posts, while Yair Golan's The Democrats is neck and neck with Gadi Eisenkot's Yashar Party, with less than 10% labeled as AI. An Israeli think tank estimates that 98% of the content it flagged for AI election rule violations doesn't even reach the Elections Committee, which relies on time-consuming individual petitions on specific posts. Deep fake videos make up nearly 2% of all flagged election content, but they often go viral very quickly. They're designed to play on emotions. They make insinuations and spread disinformation. The ultra-nationalist Jewish Power Party shows AI-generated Palestinians in Gaza, asking National Security Minister Itamar Ben-Gvir for so-called voluntary emigration orders. Here's a Likud video, styled like the game Grand Theft Auto, showing Netanyahu's political rivals grabbing votes from the right and delivering them to Ra'am leader Mansour Abbas, a prominent Palestinian Israeli. Or this one from the right-wing Israel First Party, which opposes exempting ultra-Orthodox Jews from military service, depicting them as freeloaders. In the age of generative AI, with the guardrails trailing the speed at which disinformation can travel, facts face a formidable foe. And the impact of this new frontier on election outcomes is yet to be truly understood. Mike Lappel, Al Jazeera.
1: International sanctions have made it increasingly difficult to move money in and out of Iran. Now, with conflict and economic uncertainty mounting, individuals and businesses are turning to costly and risky workarounds to maintain access to the global economy. Tohid Asadi has this report from Tehran.
2: These are my 5 debit cards from 5 different Iranian banks. But if I want to send money to a friend abroad, or book a hotel overseas, or even pay for a Netflix subscription, none of them will work. Not just for me, but for almost everyone in the country. The reason? Sanctions on the banking system.
3: Iran has been largely cut off from international banking, leaving people and businesses unable to rely on conventional international payment methods.
4: We cannot do it as easy as it was in the past, and we have to use some third party during this process to complete these transactions processes.
3: For some, that means relying on networks of currency exchangers that operate across borders. That informal system matches those who need local currency in Iran with those who need foreign currency abroad.
5: We have to rely on informal currency exchange, exposing us to risks such as lost funds, fraud, and high transfer fees.
3: Cryptocurrency offers another way to transfer value without relying on banks. Yet, it's hardly sanctions-proof. Earlier this year, the United States sanctioned several major Iranian cryptocurrency exchanges.
6: Transactions are fully traceable, which can have serious consequences, including sanctions against Iranian wallets linked to individuals, the central bank, or other entities.
3: Intermediary firms help Iranians pay for goods and services abroad, but the naval blockade has hit their business. Arghavan Ghazanfari is head of one such firm.
7: We had clients who depended on us to import textile yarn and machinery components, but they have all pulled out because current conditions have made maritime imports impossible.
3: People also make individual arrangements, including with people they may not know. Reza, who lives in Germany, told us those come with their own risk, like losing the transaction altogether.
0: The transaction depends on strangers trusting each other to complete a deal without any legal documentation or formal proof. It relies entirely on mutual trust, and either party can back out at any time.
3: Even when Iranians find a way to make payments abroad, there is another problem: whether they can afford what they're trying to buy.
2: Iran's local currency, the rial, has lost much of its value against the US dollar by more than 10% compared to this time last month, more than 55% compared to last year, and nearly 90% compared to 5 years ago.
3: With the prospect of another conflict hanging over Iran and uncertainty clouding the country's economic outlook, the question for many Iranians is not simply how to move money across borders. It's how long they can continue to navigate an increasingly restrictive financial system and what it will cost them to do so. Toyed Asadi, Al Jazeera, Tehran.
1: U.S. federal agents have raided the Washington home of Democratic Congresswoman Ilhan Omar. Her office told Al Jazeera that it's an unprecedented attempt to target the president's political enemies. Homeland Security officers carried out the search under a court-authorized warrant. Matthew Torres has more from outside Omar's house.
8: Representative Ilhan Omar has been an outspoken critic of President Donald Trump for years. She's also criticized the Department of Homeland Security over its immigration raids. Early Monday morning, federal agents from that same agency were at her home in Washington, D.C., executing a search warrant. The Department of Justice says the search is part of a federal criminal investigation, but has released no further details. Reports suggest the investigation focuses on her immigration paperwork. Omar was born in Somalia and moved to the United States as a child. She was first elected to Congress as a Democrat representing Minnesota in 2018, becoming one of the first two Muslim women to serve in the House. Political opponents have repeatedly attacked her progressive views and accused her of immigration fraud, allegations she denies. Her neighbors in Washington are questioning the motives behind the search.
9: It's a Trump imposition into neighborhoods, into people's lives. And he doesn't care.
8: Omar's office calls the raid an outrageous abuse of power and an unprecedented escalation in the use of law enforcement against political opponents. Other Democrats are questioning the timing. Omar is running for re-election, and the midterms are only 3 weeks away. Typically, the DOJ has a policy that discourages this type of operation so close to an election. Matthew Torres, Al Jazeera, Washington.
1: The winner of this year's Nobel Peace Prize has told Al Jazeera that she would like to see more countries become part of the International Criminal Court. Nabi Pillay is a former UN Human Rights Commissioner and ICC judge. She was awarded the prize on Friday. Pillay has criticised the US sanctions against members of the court, calling them unacceptable. Well, my colleague, Foliba Thibault, has spoken to Judge Pillay and asked what winning the Nobel Peace Prize means to her.
10: This is a total surprise to me. So it is my first experience, probably will be my last. I'm fully aware of the significance and importance of this award, but I'm truly impressed that about the words of the selection committee that focused on international justice, the rule of law, the international institutions of justice and human rights. And this is why I particularly value this award, because they're now covering themes that apply to in so many parts of the world. In fact, in all parts of the world, it affects the political, civil, as well as economic rights of people, and particularly on my continent in Africa. Mm.
11: You joked, Judge Pillay, about sharing the prize with President Trump. He has called you a hater of America and Israel. And on the same day that this award was announced, Washington added new sanctions on the International Criminal Court. What is your reaction to that? And what does that timing tell you?
10: Of course, I joked with my colleagues. We were all in courtroom 600 where the Nazi trials were held. Having discussions when the whole discussions were interrupted by news of this award. So I was totally stunned. Obviously, it was a joke. I totally condemn the sanctions against the court that were issued almost in retaliation to my selection for this award, but punishing a court that I respect. I was an insider, I served on that court, and I know the quality of the judges and the staff who work there, the dedication, the commitment. We are there to implement the Rome Statute, which actually says never again should there be these serious crimes, and that people must be brought, particularly those most responsible. So this is a serious institution. To attack that court, I think, is totally unfair, and in fact is unlawful on the part of one country who is in fact not a party to the Rome Statute.
11: Indeed, the US is not a party to the Rome Statute, but if a powerful state can sanction judges for rulings it dislikes, Judge Pillay, what remains of the principle that no one, not even a superpower like the US, is above the law? And what is the point then of this Peace Prize, this award? What does it change?
10: We must fight for that principle of no interference in the work of judges, for instance. We must fight against unlawful actions such as sanctions against the court or against the judges. Whoever heard of a situation where judges are being punished for the legal orders that they are delivering? You know, let me tell you, that court is still a priority for me. It will always be. And within a few hours, I'm going to go to the court in response to an invitation from the staff to meet with them. So inside the court, there is great anxiety about these sudden sanctions. They have far-reaching effects. It affects the blanking and the payment of salaries, the kind of work, whether Americans can work there. It's a huge interference, and I condemn these sanctions, and I, as I said, within a few hours, we'll be joining them to give them moral support and to strategize.
1: Still ahead here on Al Jazeera.
12: The water around me may look scenic, but all of England's rivers fail to meet good chemical standards.
1: A new report says every single river in England is polluted. We'll look at how the government is planning to tackle it shortly.
13: The fastest moving Ebola epidemic ever recorded is devastating the DRC.
14: The way it goes through your body, you don't realize that you are even sick.
13: Al Jazeera reports from the front lines of the fight to contain it.
15: We are heading to one of the epicenters of the Ebola crisis. People have been very hostile to health workers.
16: It's a huge, huge challenge.
13: Ebola, a virus unleashed. The full report on Al Jazeera.
17: The ICE raids have disrupted business all across Minneapolis because many employees are too afraid to come to work.
18: These protesters are taking a familiar path in Washington to the Lincoln Memorial, and their message, we will not be silent.
17: As Congress debates the raid that made Maduro a prisoner, President Trump says for now the U.S. will run Venezuela. The war has even split Trump's MAGA base, with some of his hardcore supporters saying he's gone from America first to Israel first.

0: former president of the Democratic Republic of Congo has announced a new military and political coalition with a rebel group. Joseph Kabila will be leading the movement alongside the M23, which controls territory in eastern DRC. The Front for the Refoundation of the Nation says it aims to, quote, put an end to tyranny by any means necessary, including the use of force. Eastern DRC has been enduring years of violence between rebels and armed forces, competing for land and resources. To France now, where students have been protesting for almost a month, demanding better conditions in their high schools. The demonstrations began in a low-income suburb of Paris. Some of the high school students have now become the leaders of the biggest student movement in France for decades. Natasha Butler reports from St. Denis on the northern outskirts of Paris.
1: They are the face of France's high school protests. Students from low-income suburbs of Paris using social media to mobilise young people and urge the government to better fund the education system and make it fairer.
2: Last year, I already made protests in front of my high school to protest against racism. And then when I saw that students wanted to protest and to ask the same rights as others, I thought it was... Like, I was directly concerned by that, so I decided to join them.
1: Soumaya Sarre was a top student at a high school in Bondy on the outskirts of the capital. She's among a small number of students from the suburbs of Paris studying at the prestigious Sorbonne University.
2: France is a powerful country, but there are a lot of inequalities, and unfortunately, we are the ones who are facing this the most.
1: It's that sense of injustice that has fueled a movement that began in this Paris suburb. Seine-Saint-Denis is one of the poorest regions in France. Some young people here say police discriminate against them and that they study in schools with chronic teacher shortages, rats and little heating.
3: There are police officers outside the high school. They're now all standing at the gates. And what students say is that they prevented a blockade earlier, but they find their presence intimidating. It's another example, they tell us, of how they feel they're treated as second-class citizens.
1: Nina says she had no French teacher for 3 months last year.
4: We're not forgotten, we're just abandoned. No one helps us. We're born into inequality. Some kids grow up with culture, money and parents who help their education, so already we are left behind. Then the school system gives us even fewer chances.
1: Nearby, university students are joining in. Although the government says it's heard the students' demands and is working on solutions, few here believe it.
5: The only response they give us is police violence. It's also state violence not to be heard. It's been 3 weeks since our demands took shape, but we've all been talking about this for years.
1: Trust in the government may be broken, but for Soumaya, hope is not. She says she's moved by the scale of the protests.
2: To see them joining us and speaking up for us, it's really good, yeah.
1: Equal access to education is a cornerstone of the French state. These young people say that all they want is for that promise to be fulfilled. Natasha Butler, Al Jazeera, Saint-Denis, France.
0: Well, staying in France, where a cyber attack has hit hundreds of supermarkets, sending fridge temperatures soaring to 50 degrees Celsius. Top retailer Intermarché was targeted. Carrefour and Monoprix were also affected. The hack sparked fires at several stores and spoiled fresh and frozen foods overnight. Prime Minister Sébastien Lecornu says the incident is under investigation.
6: In terms of fresh items, don't bother going to our shop today because we have to put it all in the rubbish. It's an enormous loss of products. It affects 6 shops in the area. That's what we learned this morning. So we're very sorry about this loss of products and we'll reopen our shop as quickly as possible.
0: Well, Stephen Lachance is a tech and cyber security analyst, and he says the latest cyber attack should be a wake-up call.
7: Unfortunately, it's not unprecedented. Perhaps we're talking about a very rare scale here. But what we're talking about is, we've been hearing for decades now about those, quote, smart appliances and devices. They are connected to the internet. And how this happens is simply you've got infrastructure or equipment that is connected to the internet, and then a vulnerability is found and there is a remote attack. People are able to remotely log into some equipment and trigger all kinds of different features. So it's the new reality of having this connected equipment. This should come as a global wake-up call. All of these, all of this equipment, you know, we've throughout society, we have connected infrastructure that is live on the internet and that can be hacked, and it's a new reality, and we absolutely need national and international measures to prevent against those attacks, because otherwise it's just going to keep happening. And now we're talking about corporations that were attacked, and okay, they lost millions and millions of euros in food, but it could be much worse. It could target energy infrastructure, or hospitals. It could get much worse if we don't build a more secure environment.
0: Let's take you to the UK now, where every single river across England is polluted with toxic chemicals. That's according to a new report. Researchers cite multiple factors, including farm fertiliser, sewage and runoff from roads. The government is preparing to overhaul the water industry as raw sewage is still being dumped into the country's waterways. Camille Nedelec reports from the River Thames in London.
8: The water around me may look scenic, but all of England's rivers fail to meet good chemical standards, and 85% of them are contaminated with parasiticides, the chemicals found in flea treatments used on cats and dogs. In high concentrations, they can kill insects in the wild and disrupt food chains. Last year, water companies dumped raw sewage more than 380,000 times into the rivers in England and Wales. And Scotland's rivers are faring slightly better. 38% of them are in good overall ecological health.
9: So the truth is that our waterways are not as healthy as they should be. And chemical pollution is a key part of that. And these emerging chemicals, these new chemicals that we're only just starting to understand, the concern is that we don't have enough information about those. So it's going to be really critical for us to be learning more about both the impact and the sources. But we know they shouldn't be in our rivers. Climate change puts additional pressure. In a sense, it's a multiplier of the problems rivers have. So the pollution that's going in, the habitat loss, the impact on nature, all of that is made worse by climate change. So increasing temperatures raises the water temperatures. That's not good for oxygen content. That's not good for the animals that live in rivers. Drought, low flows, means that the pollution that's in water can concentrate because there's less water. The good news is we know how to solve the problem. We have many of these ways of making rivers behave in a more natural way. And the good thing is that we know if you remove the problems, nature's resilient, nature recovers.
8: In the coming months, the UK will be overhauling England's water industry laws. And that includes removing limits on how many shares the government can hold in water companies. The reforms will also give local leaders new powers to hold those companies to account. Camille Nedelec, Al Jazeera in the River Thames, London.
0: And that's it from me, Frankie McCamley, for this hour. You can, of course, find more information and analysis on our website or download the Al Jazeera News app. We'll be back with your latest headlines in just a moment. Until then, don't go anywhere. See you soon.
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11: Bolsonaro supporters in the Senate will have the absolute majority. That means that even if Lula were to win the election, he would have a very difficult time governing.
12: With detailed coverage.
13: This is the aftermath of another Russian airstrike on the Ukrainian capital that go on relentlessly, night and day, targeting civilian infrastructure.
12: From around the world.
14: Using AI in this election could really overwhelm the information space with information you can't verify.
15: As the United States heads toward a defining set of midterm elections, we're focusing on the questions that are shaping the country's politics. Has MAGA outgrown its frontman?
16: He is the ultimate arbiter of what MAGA is.
15: How has Gaza changed the game?
17: People aren't buying it when you say, oh, it's not a genocide in Gaza. 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
15: Does the two-party system still work? And much more.
18: It would be better if they had more choices overall.
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15: Let's focus on Al Jazeera.

0: Hello, I'm Frankie McCamley. This is Al Jazeera live from Doha. Coming up on the programme, the Emir of Qatar urges a greater global effort to secure maritime navigation in the Gulf and the Strait of Hormuz in his annual Shura Council address. Saudi Arabia pledges a serious response to Ansarullah Houthi attacks on its airports and energy facilities. Ukraine and Russia trade more strikes while US President Trump insists they've reached an energy ceasefire. And former Congolese President Joseph Kabila launches an anti-government alliance with rebel groups that have captured parts of eastern DRC. Hello, thanks for joining us. Qatar has pledged to work with other Gulf states to secure freedom of navigation in the Strait of Hormuz. Emir Sheikh Tamim bin Hamad Al Thani says the country will be working alongside GCC and international partners to ensure safety and security in the region. He made the comments at the opening of the state legislative body, the Shura Council, in Doha. The Emir says the ongoing closure of the strategic waterway has severely impacted global supplies of liquefied natural gas, disrupting world markets. He says Qatar will continue to push for dialogue, but will also act to preserve its sovereignty against attacks by Iran.
1: Qatar was subjected to an attack on its territory from Iran in a blatant aggression, in violation of its sovereignty, of international law, and good neighboring policies. These unfortunate events have confirmed once again that the security of the region and the world are interconnected. To destabilize any place will be felt across the world. This also reflects the importance of strengthening cooperation between the GCC and the rest of the world. The security of the GCC countries and their stability is not something that can be overlooked, and this requires us to double our efforts to secure navigation in the Gulf and the Strait of Hormuz, and to protect energy and water facilities, as well as infrastructure. We will continue to work with our brothers and international partners in order to keep our region secure and stable.
0: Well, our correspondent Zain Besravi was listening in on the speech and has more from Doha.
2: The Emir's speech at the Shura Council is generally a blueprint, a roadmap for the path forward. And the Qatari Emir, Sheikh Tamim bin Hamad Al Thani, began this year's speech by emphasizing what the last year has put the country through. He said, "Brothers and sisters, we remember this year after our country faced exceptional circumstances," talking about the U.S. and Israeli invasion war with Iran and Iran's retaliatory attacks that followed, in which Qatar also came directly under attack. He expressed gratitude towards citizens and residents for their resilience and steadfastness in difficult circumstances. He thanked the military and security for being able to absorb and deal with everything that happened in Qatar in the best possible way. And he said that Qatar has overcome challenges as it always has through the solidarity of its people. He said Qatar was subjected to an attack by Iran, a blatant violation of sovereignty and good neighborliness. And he said these attacks that are ongoing show that the aggression against GCC countries is not something that can be ignored, that GCC countries must remain together to move forward and try to secure freedom of navigation in the Strait of Hormuz. And that is a priority to keep the region secure. It wasn't just about security. The speech was also about the economy. He said Qatar being a key participator in the global liquid natural gas industry means that attacks that happened on Ras Laffan, those were something that Qatar is continuing to cope with, and it will do so by investing in the non-carbon sector and is continuing to do so. He talked about foreign investment projects, that those will continue. He talked about domestic development continuing, but he also said that things could not be like they were before the crisis began. He said revenues have decreased in the first quarter, and the state of Qatar is continuing to look forward to prioritizing the national economy and the policies of the state, but the strategy going forward should focus on a conservative approach to using the fiscal national budget and public funds to reduce expenses. Again, he said, we cannot be like we were before the crisis and must focus on diversification. nation and the national budget. He also said that the job now is to protect Qatar's role as an energy supplier, but also continue to keep the diplomatic role open. He said, despite the ongoing war, our duty is to remind ourselves that our security apparatus must do what it is doing, that we must continue to prioritize Qatar's security, but at the same time, we must also maintain an openness to negotiation, and diplomacy is always preferential to conflict, and that is a policy that will remain so. Zain Basravi, Al Jazeera, Doha.
0: Saudi Arabia's energy minister says the kingdom must respond seriously following a week of attacks on airports claimed by Yemen's Ansarullah Houthis. On Monday, Riyadh's governor visited some of the more than 300 people injured in the weekend strike on King Khalid Airport. Victoria Gatenby reports.
3: The governor of Riyadh, Prince Faisal bin Bandar bin Abdulaziz, comforts people who were injured in a missile attack on Saudi Arabia's King Khalid International Airport.
4: You are in safe hands, God willing. The king, the crown prince and all the officials regard you with appreciation and pride. These injuries are marks of honour.
3: One of those killed in Saturday's attack was Jordanian citizen Mahmoud al-Bakawi, whose funeral was held in Amman.
5: What happened to our son was fate and it was written. What I have suffered is something I would not wish upon any human being. Our son was taken by a treacherous aggression.
3: Yemen's Ansarullah Houthis claimed responsibility and have warned travellers against using Saudi airports and airspace in future. King Khalid International Airport remains closed as more airlines suspended flights to the Saudi capital. Bahrain's Gulf Air, the United Arab Emirates, Etihad Airways and Kuwait Airways are the latest to halt services. Speaking at an energy conference in Riyadh, Saudi's energy minister said the attacks on airports over the last week had tested the kingdom's resilience.
6: The events of recent weeks are serious. Our response must be equally serious, while remaining focused on the decades ahead. Vision 23 must continue. Investment must continue.
3: In Yemen, the Houthis released this footage, which they say is an attack on Saudi-backed government forces in Marib. It's the last major northern stronghold of the Yemeni government. The Houthis are warning of what they call a swift, painful response if the United States comes to the aid of Saudi Arabia and enters the war in Yemen, something US President Donald Trump has so far been unwilling to do. Victoria Gatenby, Al Jazeera.
0: US President Donald Trump is insisting Russia and Ukraine have agreed to stop attacking each other's energy infrastructure. President Volodymyr Zelensky says Ukraine supports a truce and is ready to sign a deal. But Russia has rejected any pause in the fighting and says its forces will press ahead with the military campaign. Zelensky says Russia hit six Ukrainian energy sites on Monday, and a strike on a residential building in Kyiv killed two people and injured another seven.
7: Well, they agreed. You know why? Because they said you agree. That's why. They agreed because I said they agreed. And that thing has to get settled. That war is a disaster. Did you see the numbers that just came out this month? 32,000, mostly soldiers, were killed. Young people, 32,000 killed. That war has to be over with.
0: Well, with more on Trump's comments, here's our chief U.S. correspondent, Alan Fisher, from Washington.
8: Donald Trump is effectively saying that both sides have agreed a deal because he's told them they've agreed a deal. As he was leaving for a campaign event in Ohio, he said, "They've agreed because I said, you've agreed." But the noise coming from both sides is that there is nothing concrete agreed as yet. Certainly, Zelensky has said he's willing to sign an energy ceasefire deal as long as he gets guarantees from the United States and the Russians sign on too. But what's coming out of the Kremlin doesn't suggest that they are ready to change tactics at this point, even though Donald Trump says he believes that Vladimir Putin is keener on this deal and also ready to sign. But he said that on a number of occasions since he came back to office almost 2 years ago. And all this comes as Donald Trump is talking about importing diesel from Russia. The plan is 300,000 tonnes this month, 500,000 tons next month, more than 1 million going forward. The idea is he's hoping that will bring prices down in the United States before the midterm elections, where they're at record highs. He said this is to protect industries like farming and ranchers. The problem he's got is in 2022, when the war in Ukraine started, Congress, with both sides voting, agreed that they would ban any energy imports from Russia. Now, Scott Bessent, the Treasury Secretary, says the legal framework allows them to do this. There are plenty on Capitol Hill who are saying that is simply not the case, and that law hasn't changed. And this comes just 3 weeks after Donald Trump signed a new law named after Lindsey Graham, the South Carolina Republican senator, close friend of Donald Trump's, close ally of Donald Trump's. And the idea was that they would expand sanctions against Russia. Many people say he shouldn't be agreeing to this deal on diesel just 3 weeks after signing that bill into law. Alan Fisher, Al Jazeera, Washington.
0: Well, both Russia and Ukraine have continued carrying out strikes. Russian media says Ukrainian attacks on the Belgorod region have killed at least two people and injured at least 16 others. And Moscow's mayor says more than 400 drones targeted the region on Monday, though most of them were destroyed by air defences. In Ukraine, Russian drone strikes have damaged a cargo terminal in the port city of Mykolaiv. Russia says it hit a ship that was delivering military equipment. And in the Ukrainian city of Kharkiv, a Russian strike on a residential building has killed at least three people and injured 15 others. Search and rescue crews are still trying to find people trapped under the rubble. Well, Yulia Shapovalova has the latest from Moscow, but first, here's Audrey McAlpine in Kyiv.
9: Overnight attacks in all corners of the country, going from yesterday and into this morning here in Kyiv. We heard the siren and the sound of explosions throughout the night. Six ballistic missiles lobbed into the city, in addition to jet-powered drones. Some of these attacks going as far west as the city of Lviv, as far south as cities like Mykolaiv, as you mentioned, Dnipro, and up in the north of the country in Kharkiv. A number of apartment buildings, one apartment building in Kharkiv, for example, hit by a missile last night. People in their beds, in their apartments when that attack happened. And, you know, it goes to show that it doesn't just need to be energy infrastructure that halts these strikes for this war to continue. There are other targets. There are bridges. There are factories. There are, in this case, civilian apartment buildings that are hit, which is why Ukrainians, want this ceasefire, if there is one, to be much more comprehensive. Ukraine has been hitting things like oil refineries, but in the case of Russia hitting Ukraine's energy, these are things that directly affect civilians, civilian heating, civilian power. Yesterday, warnings in Kyiv that within the coming days, there could be a disastrous, disruption of Ukraine's, septic systems and water waste systems here in the country. So, again, another reason why Ukrainians are looking for something much more comprehensive than Donald Trump has proposed.
10: There are conflicting reports about two or three people killed and 16 injured in Ukrainian attacks on Russia's border Belgorod region over the past 24 hours. According to the latest reports we're getting from the Russian Ministry of Defense, domestic air defense forces shot down 604 drones over various Russian regions overnight. According to the Moscow mayor, as you mentioned, hundreds of drones were flying directly towards the Moscow region and many of them have been intercepted. So it looks like both sides do not stick to any kind of a ceasefire, despite Donald Trump's attempts to convince both to refrain from striking each other, particularly Ukraine from striking Russia's oil refineries, because Trump thinks that that's the reason of diesel price hikes in the U.S. As for Russian attacks in Ukraine, the Russian Ministry of Defense has reported that the Russian forces indeed carried out mass strikes overnight using precision weapons and drones against Ukrainian military and military industrial complex, industrial complex enterprises, logistics centers, and railway and port infrastructure over various regions, as I said, and port cities of Odessa and Mykolaiv.
0: Well, in an exclusive interview with Al Jazeera, Poland's foreign minister Radosław Sikorski says more pressure should be put on Russia to end the war in Ukraine.
11: Ukraine is the

0: admit that his original war aims are unachievable and that the aggression against Ukraine was a mistake.
1: And you can watch that full interview with the Polish foreign minister on Thursday, the 15th of October at 7:30 p.m. GMT, right here on Al Jazeera. Still ahead here on Al Jazeera. US sanctions on Iran make sending money abroad nearly impossible, giving rise to informal alternatives. And a cyber attack on French supermarkets causes fires in refrigerators across several stores. More details in just a moment.
2: A headline tells you what happened, but it rarely tells you why. Who benefits? What changed? What systems sit behind it? Al Jazeera explains, breaks down the biggest stories, and rebuilds them with the history and power map that make them make sense. On TV, on YouTube, and in your feed, wherever the story finds you. From complexity to clarity, Al Jazeera explains.
3: When the sun rises over the sea, and the waves dance in the morning light, let the sun warmth guide your way. Through the trees, across the field, every step, each passing day, this nature is a true piece of art.

0: Welcome back. You're watching Al Jazeera, a reminder of our top stories this hour. Qatar has pledged to work with other Gulf states to secure freedom of navigation in the Strait of Hormuz. Emir Sheikh Tamim bin Hamad Al Thani says the country will continue to push for dialogue, but will also defend itself against attacks by Iran. Saudi Arabia says it will respond seriously after a series of attacks on airports across the kingdom. The governor of Riyadh visited some of the more than 300 survivors of Saturday's attack on King Khalid International Airport. The Ansarilla Houthis claimed responsibility. And US President Donald Trump is insisting Russia and Ukraine have agreed to stop attacking energy infrastructure. President Volodymyr Zelensky says Kyiv supports the ceasefire, but Moscow is rejecting a pause in the fighting. A former president of the Democratic Republic of Congo has announced a new military and political coalition with a rebel group. Joseph Kabila will be leading the movement alongside the M23, which controls territory in eastern DRC. The Front for the Refoundation of the Nation says it aims to, quote, put an end to tyranny by any means necessary, including the use of force. Eastern DRC has been enduring years of violence between rebels and armed groups competing for land and resources. Alan Wayokani joins us live from Goma in eastern DC. Alan, what more do we know about this new alliance, and has there been any response from the government in Kinshasa at this point?
1: Well, what we know right now is that M23 IFC coalition, the group that has been leading the Eastern DRC right now, Goma here and also town of Bukavu, millions of people under their control, is officially dissolved. This group is no longer existing from now on, as it was announced yesterday. This is the big announcement that people are talking about right now. This is one of a huge movement. They have thousands of soldiers right now. They have been showing a sign of resisting against the government. The government has been unable to fight against these people. And the DRC government in Kinshasa did not react up to now, even though they reacted a lot around the call of the president. Last week, he addressed Joseph Kabila, the former president, addressed the nation, explaining his plan and also talking about the failure of the country. And then he came back yesterday alongside the M23 official, the chief of staff of this movement, and also other leaders right now. The former two president leading this coalition have joined now as the vice president to him. He's the only boss right now leading, and then people making comment across the country because they know this

0: This is another level of the conflict right now, the escalation which people are expecting, and they're worrying at the same time, but people are trying to see now what will happen. But officially, this is the new front that we have now in the Eastern, leading the rebellion right now against the DRC government, with the objective of overturning the regime of Felix Tshisekedi, the current president in Kinshasa. Mm.
1: And Alan, just taking a step back, what does this mean for the security situation in an already volatile Eastern DRC?
0: It's really meaning a lot because people in the region have been going through a very difficult situation. Talking only about this M22 rebels, people are worrying. Why? Because the government has shown no sign of defeating these people. The progressives last 2 years within this town of Goma here, taking large part of this province right now. Even the government was chased out their control. They have control of the airport, big borders between Rwanda and Uganda, and then the second town of Bukavu, and all different front lines that have been fighting, they are leading so far. But they were also in the negotiation with the DRC government. In Doha, for example, they went from Doha 1 up to Doha 6 without any result. The government of DRC has also failed to respect some of the engagement. Rebels are saying they have shown some sign of the goodwill by releasing, for example, prisoners, withdrawing from different sides as well. But the DRC government continue to bring in mercenaries and also different armed groups fighting now alongside them. Population, thousands of them are out of their houses. We have been covering this in Uvira town, for example. Even the U.S. government was obliged to get involved in this, but there's no solution up to now. So people are worrying that with this new escalation, situation may go worse, because this is a former president. He was a soldier. He's still even a soldier. He has led the army. People are worrying that more soldiers from the government may join him as well. They are also saying that he's rich. He might take this rebellion in another level, and then people worrying that this may now bring the escalation in the terms of region, because even region itself, leaders from different countries have managed to overcome the situation, but it has failed. And now people are expecting to see what will happen in the coming days, but the worry is growing on what may be the situation in the coming days, weeks and months from now on.
1: Okay, and of course we will be following that closely here on Al Jazeera. Alan Wayakhani joining us live from Goma in Eastern DRC. Thank you. Israeli political parties are increasingly using generative artificial intelligence in campaigning ahead of the October 27th elections. One public monitoring tool has found nearly 14% of all Israeli election-related social media content was created or altered by AI. And as Michael Apple reports, one political party is leading the way in its use of what's being referred to as synthetic content.
2: The stage is set for Israel's upcoming elections. While the behind-the-scenes preparations mirror previous editions, the campaign trail leading up to this year's vote has been very different.
3: We're living in a deeply digital era. Everything is digital, and people often ask why the entire election process doesn't go digital. That's because there is value in keeping this entire system manual.
2: Paper is seen as safe. A physical ballot can't be hacked. The voting process may be old-fashioned, but the electioneering has been anything but. It's awash with synthetic content, media that's been generated or significantly altered by artificial intelligence. In July, Israel's Central Elections Committee published new regulations requiring all election material created or changed by AI to be explicitly labeled. Over the past 3 months, a tracking tool launched by the Open University of Israel found more than 1 in 8 election-related social media posts in Israel was generated or altered by AI. One party in particular, Netanyahu's right-wing Likud, makes up a third of those posts, while Yair Golan's The Democrats is neck and neck with Gadi Eisenkot's Yashar party, with less than 10% labeled as AI. An Israeli think tank estimates that 98% of the content

0: it flagged for AI election rule violations doesn't even reach the Elections Committee, which relies on time-consuming individual petitions on specific posts. Deep fake videos make up nearly 2% of all flagged election content, but they often go viral very quickly. They're designed to play on emotions. They make insinuations and spread disinformation. The ultra-nationalist Jewish Power Party shows AI-generated Palestinians in Gaza, asking National Security Minister Itamar Ben-Gvir for so-called voluntary emigration orders. Here's a Likud video, styled like the game Grand Theft Auto, showing Netanyahu's political rivals grabbing votes from the right and delivering them to Ra'am leader Mansour Abbas, a prominent Palestinian Israeli. Or this one from the right-wing Israel First Party, which opposes exempting ultra-Orthodox Jews from military service, depicting them as freeloaders. In the age of generative AI, with the guardrails trailing the speed at which disinformation can travel, facts face a formidable foe. And the impact of this new frontier on election outcomes is yet to be truly understood. Mike Lappel, Al Jazeera.
1: To Iran now, where international sanctions have made it increasingly difficult to move money in and out of the country. Now, with conflict and economic uncertainty mounting, individuals and businesses are turning to costly and risky workarounds. Our correspondent Tohida Sadi has this report from Tehran.
2: These are my five debit cards from five different Iranian banks. But if I want to send money to a friend abroad, or book a hotel overseas, or even pay for a Netflix subscription, none of them will work. Not just for me, but for almost everyone in the country. The reason? Sanctions on the banking system.
3: Iran has been largely cut off from international banking, leaving people and businesses unable to rely on conventional international payment methods.
4: We cannot do it as easy as it was in the past, and we have to use some third party during this process to complete these transactions processes.
3: For some, that means relying on networks of currency exchangers that operate across borders. That informal system matches those who need local currency in Iran with those who need foreign currency abroad.
5: We have to rely on informal currency exchange, exposing us to risks such as lost funds, fraud, and high transfer fees.
3: Cryptocurrency offers another way to transfer value without relying on banks. Yet, it's hardly sanctions-proof. Earlier this year, the United States sanctioned several major Iranian cryptocurrency exchanges.
6: Transactions are fully traceable, which can have serious consequences, including sanctions against Iranian wallets linked to individuals, the central bank, or other entities.
3: Intermediary firms help Iranians pay for goods and services abroad, but the naval blockade has hit their business. Arghavan Ghazanfari is head of one such firm.
7: We had clients who depended on us to import textile yarn and machinery components, but they have all pulled out because current conditions have made maritime imports impossible.
3: People also make individual arrangements, including with people they may not know. Reza, who lives in Germany, told us those come with their own risk, like losing the transaction altogether.
0: The transaction depends on strangers trusting each other to complete a deal without any legal documentation or formal proof. It relies entirely on mutual trust, and either party can back out at any time.
3: Even when Iranians find a way to make payments abroad, there is another problem: whether they can afford what they're trying to buy.
2: Iran's local currency, the rial, has lost much of its value against the US dollar by more than 10% compared to this time last month, more than 55% compared to last year, and nearly 90% compared to 5 years ago.
3: With the prospect of another conflict hanging over Iran and uncertainty clouding the country's economic outlook, the question for many Iranians is not simply how to move money across borders. It's how long they can continue to navigate an increasingly restrictive financial system and what it will cost them to do so. Toida Sadi, Al Jazeera, Tehran.
1: A cyber attack has hit hundreds of supermarkets across France, sending fridge temperatures soaring to 50 degrees Celsius. Top retailer Intermarché was targeted. Carrefour and Monoprix were also affected. The hack caused fires at several stores and spoiled fresh and frozen foods overnight. Prime Minister Sébastien Lecornu says the incident is under investigation.
8: In terms of fresh items, don't bother going to our shop today because we have to put it all in the rubbish. It's an enormous loss of products. It affects six shops in the area. That's what we learned this morning. So we're very sorry about this loss of products and we'll reopen our shop as quickly as possible.
1: One person has died and several others are injured in a roller coaster accident in the US state of Georgia. Rescue crews evacuated passengers stranded on a ride at Six Flags Amusement Park. The park says it's cooperating with the authorities investigating the incident. At least three people have been found dead in Mexico after Storm Rachel brought severe flooding to Baja California. Authorities say two women and a child were among those killed. Five others remain missing. Storm Rachel has battered Mexico's western coast during a record Pacific storm season, partly fueled by the El Niño weather phenomenon. Search and rescue operations are ongoing. Well, that is me from me, Frankie McCamley. That's it from me, Frankie McCamley. You can find more on our website. Al Jazeera Explains is next. We'll have more of the day's news in half an hour. Do stay with us.

0: Israel is heading to an election on October 27, with Prime Minister Netanyahu's future on the line. As the genocide in Gaza reshapes how the country is seen at home and abroad, the U.S. remains its closest ally, tied to weapons, money, and decades of political backing. But America's support is becoming more divided. And beyond Washington, Israel is spending more than ever trying to make its case to an increasingly skeptical world.
1: We've had no greater partner than President Trump.
0: So what keeps the U.S. and Israel so close? And why is Israel finding it harder to win the argument? Al Jazeera explains.
2: For decades, U.S. presidents, Republicans and Democrats have spoken about Israel as something more than an ally.
3: Our two countries have been joined together in friendship from the time of Israel's birth as a nation.
4: The United States stands through Israel.
5: There's simply no space between the United States and Israel.
2: And today, in one sense, the relationship has never been closer.
1: Donald Trump is the greatest friend that the state of Israel has ever had in the White House.
2: You see, American and Israeli forces launched a war against Iran together. American aircraft helped defend Israel. The two countries share intelligence, weapons technology, and missile defense. And Washington provides Israel with billions of dollars in military assistance every year. But look somewhere else, and the picture changes. See, American support for Israel is falling. Across recent polling, sympathy for Israel has declined. Support for Palestinians has risen. A gap that once strongly favored Israel has narrowed, and in some surveys, even reversed. The fall is sharpest among Democrats, but Israel is no longer dividing only the left. You see, America First, the slogan that carried Donald Trump to power, promised no new foreign wars and less American money sent abroad. But a younger wing of his own party is more skeptical of foreign wars and overseas commitments and is now asking, why should Israel be the exception? Public support is weakening. At the same time, the two governments are exploring a new framework that could tie their militaries and defense industries together even more closely. So how did Israel become America's exceptional ally? And can that exception survive if the politics beneath it are changing? To understand what that exception means, we have to go back to 1948. On May the 14th, the State of Israel was established in territory that had been part of Mandatory Palestine. It came amid conflict between a largely Jewish community of immigrants from Europe and a native Arab community. It came amid the ethnic cleansing of Palestinians, in which more than 700,000 fled or were forced from their homes, an event known as the Nakba. 11 minutes after the State of Israel was declared, President Harry Truman made the United States the first country to recognize the new state. But recognition didn't create the relationship we know now. The Cold War pulled the countries closer. As the Soviet Union armed Egypt and Syria, Washington increasingly saw Israel as a strategic asset in the region. After Israel launched a war on its Arab neighbors in 1967 and defeated the armies of Jordan, Syria, and Egypt, that view hardened. When Egypt and Syria attacked Israel in 1973, the United States mounted a massive airlift of weapons. By then, the relationship had become far more strategically important. But even that didn't mean Washington always deferred to Israel. You see, in September 1991, President George H.W. Bush threatened to withhold billions in loan guarantees over Israeli settlement expansion in the occupied Palestinian territories. Washington was still willing to use its leverage when those interests collided. As the Cold War ended, the relationship entered a different phase. Over the decades that followed, Israel became more deeply embedded in America's political and security establishment, making confrontations like this increasingly difficult. Washington and Israel increasingly described their security through the same language. A partnership of overlapping interests became something stronger. The assumption that what was good for Israeli security was also good for American security. Well, over time, American support for Israel was no longer simply a decision made by whoever occupied the White House. It had become embedded in American institutions. Under a 10-year memorandum signed in 2016, the United States committed $38 billion in military assistance between 2019 and 2028. $3.3 billion a year in military financing, plus $500 million for joint missile defense. Most of that military financing must be spent on American-made weapons. And since 2008, U.S. law, particularly the Naval Vessel Transfer Act, required the government to consider Israel's qualitative military edge when selling advanced weapons to other countries in the Middle East. In simple terms, Washington has to consider whether those sales could weaken Israel's military advantage. But here's where the politics begins to matter, because that $3.3 billion still has to be appropriated by Congress every year. In July, Republican Congressman Thomas Massie proposed stripping it out, but his amendment failed, 314 votes to 104, and 103 Democrats voted for it. 10 years earlier, the House had backed a resolution supporting the current aid agreement by 405 votes to 4. The money is still flowing, but the politics around it has changed. Cooperation programs work differently. Congress still authorizes and funds them, but instead of appearing as one visible block of foreign military aid, they can be spread across defense research, procurement, and joint programs. The relationship becomes less about one annual aid figure and more deeply woven into the machinery of American defense. In July, the House passed a defense bill containing a new U.S.-Israel Defense Technology Cooperation Initiative designed to expand joint work in artificial intelligence, drones, cyber, and missile defense. While Section 219 of that bill designates an executive agent to oversee the integration of U.S. and Israeli defense industries. The agent's authority takes precedence even over other Department of Defense heads. Now, critics argue that could mean the executive agent could override even security determinations concerning the risks of transferring sensitive U.S. military technology abroad. The Senate Armed Services Committee has advanced its own version, but the full Senate has not passed the bill, so none of this is law yet. Still, the direction is significant, because Israel is asking for a similar shift. In June, the two governments opened talks over what should replace the current military assistance framework when it expires in 2028. Israeli Prime Minister Benjamin Netanyahu says he wants direct American financial support drawn down to zero within a decade, while expanding joint projects and Israel's own weapons production. Less aid, in other words, would not necessarily mean less integration. It could mean joint production, shared research, interconnected defense industries. So here's the paradox. At the very moment American support for Israel is becoming less certain politically, the two governments are exploring ways to make their security relationship more deeply integrated institutionally. Now, strategy and law don't explain how Israel reached this position. The relationship was also built inside American politics. For decades, support rested on an unusually broad coalition. The Holocaust and centuries of persecution shaped how generations of Americans responded to the idea of a Jewish state. U.S. politicians presented Israel as a fellow democracy, a natural Western partner. Evangelical Christians became one of its most committed constituencies. For many, it's as much a matter of religious belief as geopolitics. And then there's organized political influence. The best known pro-Israel organization in Washington is AIPAC, the American-Israel Public Affairs Committee. Its influence came from cultivating support across both parties, lobbying Congress, mobilizing supporters, and helping make backing Israel one of Washington's safest bipartisan positions. Since 2022, it's also become much more directly involved in elections. AIPAC's Political Action Committee can donate directly to candidates, though those direct contributions are capped under federal campaign finance law. But its affiliated super PAC, the United Democracy Project, can raise and spend unlimited amounts supporting or opposing candidates as long as it doesn't coordinate with their campaigns. Together, the two have spent more than $100 million during the 2026 election cycle, much of it in Democratic primaries. But that money no longer secures victory. You see, in Michigan, APAC's super PAC spent more than $30 million supporting Haley Stevens and opposing Abdullah Sayyid, who campaigned against continued U.S. military aid to Israel.
6: And I think that money sent over there to kill kids and women.
2: Sayyid still won the Democratic Senate nomination. Now, one election doesn't mean APAC has lost its influence, but Michigan showed something important. Even record spending can no longer guarantee that a strongly pro-Israel candidate will win a Democratic primary. APAC is only one part of a much wider ecosystem, though. Evangelical groups, donors, think tanks, defense interests, Jewish organizations with sharply different politics, and politicians who support Israel because they believe it serves American interests. Which is why pro-Israel influence in Washington is often misunderstood. Its power is real, but lobbying alone doesn't explain nearly eight decades of American policy. For most of that time, pro-Israel organizations were reinforcing policies that already had broad support among American political leaders and the public. Lobbying reinforced the consensus, but the consensus is what is changing now. One moment that helps mark the shift is March 2015. Republican House Speaker John Boehner invited Netanyahu to address Congress without coordinating the invitation with the White House. Netanyahu stood before American lawmakers and attacked one of Obama's signature foreign policy initiatives.
1: That's why this deal is so bad. It would be a farewell to arms control.
2: The agreement went ahead, but for many Democrats, something had changed. Israel had traditionally tried to stay above America's partisan divide. This time, its prime minister had stepped directly into it. President Donald Trump's first term widened that divide by moving the U.S. Embassy to Jerusalem and recognizing Israeli sovereignty over the occupied Golan Heights. Trump built an extraordinarily close relationship with Netanyahu. Israel became increasingly associated with Republican politics, while younger Democrats moved in another direction. Then came October 7, 2023. Hamas attacked southern Israel. More than 1,000 people were killed and

0: hundreds were taken captive. Israel's war on Gaza has since killed more than 73,000 Palestinians. And for 3 years, Americans have watched the consequences unfold on their phones. A shift already underway, accelerated.
1: Stop harming Israel! Stop harming Israel!
0: Cracks are appearing on the right too, though the argument there is different. If America First means fewer wars, fewer foreign commitments and less money sent abroad, why should Israel be different? The war with Iran has made that question harder to avoid. It showed how closely the two militaries can operate together, but it also showed where their interests can diverge. Israel may want to keep fighting, and Washington may decide America has achieved enough and wants a deal. For decades, Israel's exceptional place in American foreign policy rested on two things: deep ties between the two states, broad support for those ties inside American politics. One of those foundations may be getting stronger, but the other may be cracking. So the U.S.-Israel relationship is not ending, but the framework around it is changing. And that may be the real test of this alliance. How long can the relationship become more deeply integrated while the political consensus beneath it becomes less so?
2: And that weakening consensus extends far beyond Washington. Israel's genocide in Gaza has transformed global opinion. So how is it trying to shape what the world sees? Al Jazeera explains.
0: Israel is fighting another war, not over territory, but over how its wars are seen.
3: Israel is presented as though we are applying a campaign of starvation in Gaza.
0: Prime Minister Benjamin Netanyahu has called the battle over information Israel's Eighth Front. And there's a word commonly used for that wider effort. But first, to understand how this battlefield works, look at what happened after an Israeli strike. On the morning of the 25th of August 2025, Israel attacked Nasser Hospital in southern Gaza. Minutes later, as rescuers and journalists tried to reach the wounded, a second strike hit the same building. 22 people were killed, five of them journalists. The Israeli army claimed it had targeted a camera that Hamas was using to watch its troops. But a Reuters investigation reconstructed what happened. The camera belonged to Reuters and was routinely used by its cameraman, Hossam al-Masri, one of the journalists killed in the strike. But the story didn't end with the strike. A year later, an Israeli soldier described what he said happened behind the scenes when incidents like this occur. He spoke to Breaking the Silence, an Israeli group that collects soldiers' testimony. He said army spokespeople look for information that could connect those killed to Hamas. He said the army had a name for this process: retrospective incrimination. The day after the strike, the army said six of those killed were Hamas members. As for the cameraman who was killed, the soldier said no link could be found. The army said the strike remained under review and declined to comment on the details. And now we get to the word for the wider effort this is part of: hasbara. In Hebrew, it means explaining. Now, the Israeli government calls it public diplomacy. Its critics, though, call it propaganda. And Israel is spending more on that front than it ever has. In 2026, the budget framework allocates roughly $730 million to public diplomacy campaigns. That's more than four times last year's figure, which was itself about 20 times what Israel spent before the latest war on Gaza. Foreign Minister Gideon Saar has argued Israel should invest in public diplomacy as it invests in planes, bombs, and missile interceptors. The money comes as Israel faces accusations of war crimes and genocide, which it rejects, and as its standing has fallen across much of the world. After decades of refining it and spending more than ever on it, Israel's now struggling to persuade audiences abroad. Let's explain why and how hasbara works then. We must go back to the word itself. Nahum Sokolow, a Polish-born Zionist writer, popularized the concept of hasbara in the early 20th century. At that time, the movement for a Jewish state depended on persuading the great powers of the day. After Israel's founding in 1948, persuasion became the state's business. Hollywood and popular culture helped carry that message. Books, films,

0: television helped shape a heroic image of Israel for generations of Americans, a David against Goliath. Then in 1982, Israel invaded Lebanon. Ido Aharoni is the Israeli diplomat who later led an effort to rebrand the country. He argues that this was when Israel increasingly came to be seen as the Goliath, while its messaging still presented it as David. In the 2000s, Aharoni's Brand Israel project tested American audiences in focus groups. Its conclusion was striking. Israel needed not simply to argue that it was right, but to become more attractive. By the winter of 2008, when Israel went to war in Gaza, much of the modern playbook was already visible. Foreign reporters were barred from entering Gaza. Spokespeople were available around the clock. The foreign ministry distributed talking points to thousands of supporters around the world. Even then, reports concluded, despite Israel's intense focus on the media, it was losing the propaganda war. Months later, the Israel Project turned to Frank Luntz, an American pollster and political strategist known for testing which words persuade voters. He produced a 116-page language guide for pro-Israel advocates based on polling and message testing. It didn't simply tell them what arguments to make, it told them how to make them, which words worked, which didn't, and how to frame issues from Gaza and settlements to Iran and Jerusalem. He summed up the philosophy in one line: "It's not what you say that counts, it's what people hear." 17 years on, the playbook is much the same, but the operation behind it is far bigger. No single body runs it. Responsibility is split between the Foreign Ministry, the Prime Minister's Office, the Ministry for Diaspora Affairs, the Government Press Office, and the Army. Around them sit advocacy groups and influencers abroad, many of whom say they take nothing from the state. We can break down how the system works into four broad levels. The first is amplification, getting Israel's version in front of people. Public filings, parliamentary testimony, and Israeli media reporting show how some of the money is being spent. Around $50 million from last year's budget went towards advertising on platforms including Google, YouTube, and X. Roughly $40 million went towards bringing hundreds of foreign politicians, religious leaders, influencers, and university officials to Israel. And a media operation tracked hundreds of news outlets and thousands of Israel-related stories every day. The second level is the rebuttal. What happens when the pictures are bad? In 2022, Al Jazeera correspondent Shireen Abu Akleh was shot dead while reporting in the occupied West Bank. The Israeli army first blamed Palestinian gunmen, then spoke of a crossfire, and only months later accepted that one of its own soldiers had probably fired the shot by mistake, it said. Critics of Israel's information strategy argue the correction is beside the point, because the first version has already done its work. And defending the legitimacy of military operations has long formed part of the Israeli army's communications doctrine. The third level is access. Who is allowed to see? For 3 years, Israel has barred foreign journalists from entering Gaza independently, allowing only limited access under military escort. Major international news organizations have repeatedly demanded unrestricted entry. Now, that's left Palestinian journalists carrying most of the burden of reporting from inside Gaza. And the cost has been extraordinary. More than 200 journalists and media workers killed by Israel in Gaza since October 2023. Israel says it doesn't deliberately target journalists and has described some of those killed as members of armed groups. Then there's a fourth level, reach. And increasingly, reach can be bought or disguised. In 2024, Meta removed hundreds of fake accounts run by an Israeli company called Stoic. The New York Times reported Israel's Diaspora Affairs Ministry had paid about $2 million for the campaign. It used fake news sites to reach audiences in the United States and Canada. Israel denied it. More recent foreign agent filings in the United States show Israeli government money going to communication companies for political campaigns aimed at American audiences. Officially, it appears to be a campaign against anti-Semitism. Its terms include content for Gen Z and shaping the answers that AI chatbots give. Israel has even treated Eurovision as a soft power arena. The song contest is watched by over 160 million people. Now, a New York Times investigation found that since 2018, the Israeli government has paid for campaigns to drive votes for the country's entries. The evidence indicates such efforts extend back years. Eurovision subsequently tightened rules governing promotional campaigns by governments and other third parties. So, does it work? Well, inside Israel, some researchers argue that it does. Abroad, the picture is very different. In 2026, Pew Research Center surveyed people across 36 countries. A median of 67% had an unfavorable view of Israel. In the United States, 60% viewed Israel unfavorably, compared with 53% just a year earlier. The scholars who study public diplomacy point to two fundamental problems. The first is what audiences can see for themselves. Foreign journalists may be restricted from entering Gaza independently, but Palestinians have documented the war from within it. Israeli soldiers have posted their own footage and images, and they go viral instantly. They often spread faster than governments can explain them. The second problem is credibility. Researchers who study Israeli public diplomacy argue that the problem is no longer necessarily infrastructure or money or even communication skills. It's trust. And once audiences stop trusting the messenger, spending more on the message may have diminishing returns. Messaging has become part of the battlefield. Access to that battlefield remains restricted. And yet the audience Israel is trying to persuade, it's become more skeptical, which points to the limit of any public diplomacy operation. So yes, Hasbara means explaining. But after 3 years of a war watched on phones around the world, the problem may no longer be whether Israel's explanation is being heard. People have heard it, but they're not always buying it.
1: We, the people, voting for unity, not division. For principles, not personalities. For our common good, for our children, and for generations yet to come. We, the people of the United States of America, vote for the people. Follow the U.S. midterm elections on Al Jazeera.
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3: 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Now that's off the table.
2: Frank assessments.
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6: Burnham has brought a sense of optimism, but people will tell you we can't pay our bills with optimism.
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2: Inside story on Al Jazeera.
8: Quiet defiance on the streets of India's capital. Function for Marco uses the public space to engage with a community that doesn't just understand his grief, but lives it every day. He's from Manipur, a state engulfed by ethnic violence.
9: Makes me sad thinking about home and how people have been struggling.
8: Marco's art also finds space in an upscale art gallery. The canvas depicts his childhood experiences of living along the volatile Myanmar border. Marco is using his canvas to document a society under siege. It reveals his own experiences from a region of conflict. These fences represent gates that are meant to protect homes, and yet they're caging in families. For these protesters, the images in the gallery are their lived reality. They are demanding government accountability for more than 300 people killed and tens of thousands displaced from their homes.

0: Hello there, I'm Sarah Khairat, and this is Al Jazeera live from Doha. Coming up on the programme, Israeli forces raid Ramallah in occupied West Bank, targeting Palestinian non-governmental organisations. The Emir of Qatar urges a greater effort to secure maritime navigation in the Gulf and the Strait of Hormuz in his annual Shura Council address. Ukraine and Russia trade more strikes, while US President Donald Trump insists they have reached an energy ceasefire. And former Congolese President Joseph Kabila launches an anti-government alliance with rebel groups that have captured parts of eastern DRC. All right, we are beginning this hour with breaking news that's coming out of occupied West Bank, where Israel's military is raiding right now multiple non-government organisations in Ramallah. Now, forces have stormed the offices of the Union of Palestinian Women's Committee and Adamir Prison Support and Human Rights Association. They've also raided the courtyard of the governmental hospital. Let's go straight to our correspondent, Nida Ibrahim, who's live for us from Ramallah. Nida, first thing that comes to mind, Adamir, a well-known NGO operating out of the West Bank. What more can you tell us on what's unfolding right now?
1: Well, the Israeli forces are just pushing journalists away from the scene. We saw them pointing their guns towards the journalists who are just trying to report on the current situation. What's happening right now is the Israeli forces who have been raiding one of the compounds that belongs to a Palestinian NGO. Now, that Palestinian NGO, Al-Damir, has been closed earlier and before by the Israeli forces. It has been deemed by the Israeli army and the Israeli establishment as a terrorist organization. It usually monitors Palestinian prisoners inside Israeli jails, but that seems to be yet another provocation against this NGO. And we're seeing now the Israeli forces taking out the belongings of this organization. They are taking out equipment, they are confiscating them, and we've been seeing them putting these equipment into this large truck that you can see. They are pushing journalists, they are not letting them cover, and also spreading panic and chaos in the middle of Ramallah. This is a daylight raid that is happening at the center of Ramallah, causing a lot of panic because, as you know, Palestinians have children in schools. Others have people who are at work, but everyone seems to be worried because they know that the Israeli forces can open fire on them. Indeed, earlier that happened. The Israeli forces have fired not just stun grenades against journalists who are covering this raid, but also one of them has been hit by shrapnel of tear gas. And again, he is getting ready to point his weapon, so I'd rather us move away. Again, this is part of the level of intimidation that Palestinians are feeling. There's a crackdown on Palestinian identity when it comes to Israeli forces demolishing monuments and memorials honoring Palestinians killed by Israeli forces, but also any NGO that is trying to work to defend Palestinians. This one, Al-Damir, has been monitoring, documenting Palestinian prisoners inside Israeli jails, lobbying for their rights there. But also, we are talking about a crackdown against other NGOs, including ones that support farmers, people who are just working the land, people who are often being pushed out by Israeli settlers. So these organizations sometimes offer them some guidance, some assistance, some monetary financial help to keep their farms growing and going on. And that's exactly why these organizations have been under attack. Also, another organization that has has faced a lot of backlash and ban from the Israelis is the DCI, an organization that's called Defense for Children International, and it deals with children, how they are being bullied, how they're being attacked by the Israeli forces, how when they are in Israeli jails, they often are subjected to traumatizing investigations and circumstances. That organization has had to close its doors, citing these Israeli bans. Also, the Israeli forces have raided the premises of that organization. When we talk about the health organizations, we now have not just this organization closed, but also two doctors that are now inside Israeli jails. Al-Haq organization, yet another one mentioned in the list that was described as terror list by the Israeli government. Al-Haq usually lobbies for Palestinians' rights to join the ICC, the International Criminal Court, to document cases of Israeli violations and give them to the court to investigate them. But again, all of that is being cracked down on. It's not new. Yes, these decisions have came about around 2021, but they continue to be enforced and reinforced by the Israeli forces. And people here say that this is an attack on the identity of Palestinians, on their work as a collective, on their human rights advocation. All of that seems to be part of the continued Israeli effort to intimidate Palestinians. As we said again, we are in downtown Ramallah, very close to what used to be the Palestinian Legislative Council. The building is still there, but there is no Legislative Council in session given the internal Palestinian split. But again, we're talking about a very lively neighborhood, very important place that connects neighborhoods together with one another. And now it's being raided by the Israeli forces as a part of a large raid that also included raiding other neighborhoods in Ramallah, spreading fear and chaos. And as we always say, merely documenting these raids has become a dangerous act in and of itself. One of our colleagues, a journalist, has been injured by shrapnel from tear gas.
0: Nida, I don't know if I have lost connection with you there. If you're still there, obviously we saw this massive raid that is still ongoing. We've seen snipers on the top of a building, the Israeli forces carrying items belonging to Adamir. This is a well-established Palestinian human rights organization based in Ramallah. We're talking about the center of occupied West Bank. This is, as you were saying, during daylight. Nida, you've talked about the significance of a raid like this. Why is Israel carrying out these major crackdowns? Why is it interested in shutting down perhaps an NGO like Adamir, or at least attempting to, by the looks of it?
1: Because they don't want Palestinians to be documenting what's happening to them. They don't want Palestinians to be talking about human rights issues related to... let's just make sure that we push back. Is close, probably gearing up to fire a stun grenade. I'd rather us, Osama, go back a little bit. So, again, the crackdown on these organizations, even though it's been described as an attack on human rights work. Yeah, this woman is saying she has kids, she has children, she has a baby in the car, and she doesn't want him to be harmed. But it doesn't seem like the Israeli forces care much about children. That's why I think, Osama, it's better to just move away. Everyone is scared. This woman with a baby, she has two babies, actually. Oh. So, again, we are talking about the situation.
0: Right, we have an unstable connection there, it seems, with our correspondent Nida Ibrahim. What we just saw there were the Israeli forces throwing perhaps tear gas or grenades of some sort. It doesn't matter whether Palestinian civilians are there. They're obviously trying to push away journalists. The number of journalists killed by Israel has been the highest in the last few years, certainly since its war on Gaza. Coming back to you, Nida, you know, no one seems to be immune. If you live in occupied West Bank, whether you're a journalist, whether you are internationally recognised NGO, whether you are a civilian, it seems the message here is that no one is immune.
1: Yes, nowhere is safe, and no one is safe. When they attack an area like this, when they raid the outskirts of and the compound, that shows that they care little about Palestinians. And now yet another stun grenade being fired towards journalists. We are trying to take cover and be far away from the scene, but this again is yet another attack on journalists trying to document what Israel has been doing. They don't want this kind of coverage. They don't want Palestinians to be reported.
0: All right, that's Nadat Ebrahim. Unfortunately, we seem to have trouble connecting with the audio there, which keeps cutting out. We'll keep trying to go back to Nadat. We have, though, in the studio with me is Mohammed El Masri, a professor of media studies at the Doha Institute for Graduate Studies. Mohammed, just talking to there to Nadat Ebrahim, stun grenades, also known as sound bombs, were being thrown in the direction of journalists. Just to have a recap here, they are cracking down, that's the Israeli authorities, on NGOs, it seems. I mean, pretty big NGOs. We're talking about Adamir, an important organisation for Palestinian prison advocacy and human rights, especially women's rights. As Nadat was saying there, they document what the Israelis are doing in occupied West Bank, an area that many people are unable to get to.
2: Right. Well, I mean, Israel has a long history of cracking down on journalists, on NGOs, on activists. And I think a lot of people have been taken aback by some of the Israeli actions, especially, on Western activists. It's known that they regularly violate the rights of Palestinians. I think it's been shocking for many Western observers over the past 2 or 3 years as Israel has gotten more attention and their violations not only in Gaza but in the West Bank have gotten more attention. I think it's taken a lot of people aback that the Israelis have gone after these Western organizations and Western activists to the extent that they have. But the Israelis behave as though, you know, they own the place, for lack of a better description. And they're obviously trying to drive the Palestinians out. I mean, I think it's been clear now for some time that Israel's intent on carrying out this Greater Israel project. So they're trying to drive Palestinians out of Gaza. They're trying to drive Palestinians out of the West Bank. You all have been covering the very aggressive settlement expansion program that is ongoing, and they're trying to make life miserable for the Palestinians. And I think what we're seeing on the ground today is really as shocking as it is.
0: It's not unusual. It's We've seen this so many times before.
2: I was going to say it's par for the course, basically.
0: Yeah, absolutely. Mohammed, do stay with us. I want to try and re-establish that connection there with Nadat Ebrahim, our correspondent, live for us in occupied West Bank. Nadat, we were just talking earlier about the fact that there are these stun grenades being used. We've seen snipers on the top of a building as civilians are driving past you. We just saw a woman earlier, a mother with two kids, a baby, in fact, was one of them in the back. And that doesn't stop the Israeli forces from attacking civilians. How is the situation there? It seems to calm down a little bit where you're standing.
1: It seems to be the case, and we're not sure if that's because the Israeli forces are retreating from the area. But yes, the woman we've seen had two children, two babies in car seats, in her car, trying to move away and flee the scene. But again, as civilians, they're always under crossfire. And Palestinians in the occupied West Bank at large the high vast majority of them are unarmed. They're just Palestinians who are trying to go about their lives. So the attack against them has nothing to do whether they pose a real security threat to Israel, but rather another manifestation of the occupation, another reminder that they can raid the center of Ramallah, the place where is the seat of the Palestinian Authority, where the Palestinian political leadership is, the Palestinian presidential headquarters is probably just 5 or 6 minutes drive from here. All of that is a reminder that no one is spared and that there's no respect whatsoever to the Palestinian Authority. In fact, we've been seeing how ministers like Itamar Ben-Gvir have been inciting against the Palestinian Authority, and this step here is yet another step to undermine the Palestinian Authority and remind Palestinians that they are at the mercy and at the control of the Israeli forces, who can raid any town, any day, any moment, and attack any organization they deem a security threat. But Palestinians will tell you, Al-Damir, what it has been doing is documenting the Israeli violations against Palestinian prisoners in Israeli jails. And since the war, the genocidal war,

0: attention. Also, Defense for Children International has to close its doors because of the continued Israeli bans against it after it worked for so long to document violations against children. Some of these children are not spared from being arrested. Children as young as 12 can be subjected to military detention, being prosecuted in military courts. All of that is being documented by organizations like Ad-Damir, and that's why the Israeli forces are cracking down on them. We have to remember that this is not far away from the electoral campaign. This is part and parcel of it. We are 2 weeks away from the Israeli elections, and we expect images like these to be used to boost the popularity of the right-wing government led by Netanyahu. That includes ministers like Atamar Ben-Gavir, like Bezalel Smotrich, who want to show their audience that they are able to crack down and to target anything Palestinian. And we've heard the remarks of Smotrich saying that while everyone was looking away, Israel has been getting its way in the occupied West Bank, establishing facts, and what settlers cannot do, the Israeli army seems to be complementing by making life for Palestinians so scary, so unbearable that they would leave. And I can tell you that there are many parents who are worried right now about their children inside schools. What noise are they hearing? How are they coping with that? Are they safe? We've reported from several places across the occupied West Bank how sometimes school children can get stuck for hours inside their schools, and they are not spared from the sometimes the mere journey to a Palestinian school can be a danger in and of itself. And here we are in downtown Ramallah, and we continue to see how Palestinians' lives are affected. And again, the Israelis are still firing stun grenades at people here. It's not clear what's happening. The ambulance is evacuating, and I think maybe they're preparing for a retreat. It's hard to tell what's happening now because we're being pushed away and we're being banned from covering. And as you can see, cars are turning because probably for some people, they're not sure where the Israeli forces are. And that's why they are living in constant fear. Again, a daylight attack, a daylight raid. People that I see are worried, anxious, scared inside their cars, unknowing what to do and where to go and if they're going to be spared or not. This is the situation that has been circulating in the
1: right. The building
0: Israeli
1: where we're seeing
0: raids, on the other hand,
1: the building where we're seeing the Israeli forces right now, those live pictures that we've been seeing where they're standing outside of the building, is that for Ad-Damir? Or my understanding is there has also they've stormed the courtyard of the Palestinian medical complex. Just give us a sense of what it is that you're looking at exactly.
0: Well, Ad-Damir in itself has been closed down and shut down by the Israeli forces, and that happened after the 2021 attack on the groups and designating them as a terrorist organizations. It seems to be that maybe some employees were working out of the offices themselves. It's hard to confirm it for now, but what we know and what we've seen is that the Israeli forces raiding the building and putting up flyers nearby saying that this place supports terrorism. This is something that we have been seeing before. And also we are noticing that sometimes the Israelis are talking about the need to raid to collect intelligence for security reasons. But really what Palestinians would tell you is happening is a continued show of force, a continued reminder that we have soldiers who are armed to their teeth, who would stop at nothing to harm Palestinians. Remember, when we talk about impunity against the Israeli soldiers, we have to remember that the rare cases of indictment that are often neglected and disregarded, there are rare cases where soldiers are indicted, and in these cases, they often take a very low sentence before being either exempted or being either spared. So there's no possibility whatsoever. That's

0: the Israeli forces continuing to attack and intimidate Palestinians, raid their hometowns, and these raids have only been increasing. Yesterday, it's in Ramallah. Everywhere across the Israeli forces raiding day in, day out, intimidating people and spreading fear and panic.
1: All right. Thank you very much, Nida Ibrahim, our correspondent, speaking to us outside of, from within Ramallah, rather, in occupied West Bank. Do stay safe, though. We know how Al Jazeera journalists are often targeted by Israel, so please, you and your team, stay safe. We'll be coming back to you for more updates as we get them. Thanks very much, Nida. Now, Qatar has pledged to work with other Gulf states to secure freedom of navigation in the Strait of Hormuz. Emir Sheikh Tamim bin Hamad Al Thani says the country will be working alongside GCC and international partners to ensure safety and security, he says, in the region. Now, he made the comments at the opening of the state legislative body, that's the Shura Council here in Doha, and the Emir says the ongoing closure of the strategic waterway has severely impacted global supplies of liquefied natural gas, disrupting world markets as well. And he also says that Qatar will continue to push for dialogue, but would also act to preserve its sovereignty against attacks by Iran. Take a listen.
2: Qatar was subjected to an attack on its territory from Iran in a blatant aggression, in violation of its sovereignty, of international law, and good neighboring policies. These unfortunate events have confirmed once again that the security of the region and the world are interconnected. To destabilize any place will be felt across the world. This also reflects the importance of strengthening cooperation between the GCC and the rest of the world. The security of the GCC countries and their stability is not something that can be overlooked, and this requires us to double our efforts to secure navigation in the Gulf and the Strait of Hormuz, and to protect energy and water facilities, as well as infrastructure. We will continue to work with our brothers and international partners in order to keep our region secure and stable.
1: Sayyid Basravi was listening to that speech and sent us this report from Doha.
3: The Emir's speech at the Shura Council is generally a blueprint, a roadmap for the path forward. And the Qatari Emir, Sheikh Tamim bin Hamad Al Thani, began this year's speech by emphasizing what the last year has put the country through. He said, "Brothers and sisters, we remember this year after our country faced exceptional circumstances," talking about the U.S. and Israeli invasion war with Iran and Iran's retaliatory attacks that followed, in which Qatar also came directly under attack. He expressed gratitude towards citizens and residents for their resilience and steadfastness in difficult circumstances. He thanked the military and security for being able to absorb and deal with everything that happened in Qatar in the best possible way. And he said that Qatar has overcome challenges as it always has through the solidarity of its people. He said Qatar was subjected to an attack by Iran, a blatant violation of sovereignty and good neighborliness. And he said these attacks that are ongoing show that the aggression against GCC countries is not something that can be ignored, that GCC countries must remain together to move forward and try to secure freedom of navigation in the Strait of Hormuz. And that is a priority to keep the region secure. It wasn't just about security. The speech was also about the economy. He said Qatar being a key participator in the global liquid natural gas industry means that attacks that happened on Ras Laffan, those were something that Qatar is continuing to cope with, and it will do so by investing in the non-carbon sector and is continuing to do so. He talked about foreign investment projects, that those will continue. He talked about domestic development continuing, but he also said that things could not be like they were before the crisis began. He said revenues have decreased in the first quarter, and the state of Qatar is continuing to look forward to prioritizing the national economy and the policies of the state, but the strategy going forward should focus on a conservative approach to using the fiscal national budget and public funds to reduce expenses. Again, he said, we cannot be like we were before the crisis and must focus on diversification and the national budget. He also said that the job now is to protect Qatar's role as an energy supplier, but also continue to keep the diplomatic role open. He said, despite the ongoing war, our duty is to remind ourselves that our security apparatus must do what it is doing, that we must continue to prioritize Qatar's security, but at the same time, we must also maintain an openness to negotiation, And diplomacy is always preferential to conflict, and that is a policy that will remain so. Zain Basravi, Al Jazeera, Doha.
1: Saudi Arabia's energy minister says the kingdom must respond seriously following a week of attacks on airports claimed by Yemen's Ansarullah Houthis. On Monday, Riyadh's governor visited some of the more than 300 people injured in the weekend strike that was on King Khalid International Airport, as Victoria Gatenby reports.
4: The governor of Riyadh, Prince Faisal bin Bandar bin Abdulaziz, comforts people who were injured in a missile attack on Saudi Arabia's King Khalid International Airport.
5: You are in safe hands, God willing. The king, the crown prince and all the officials regard you with appreciation and pride. These injuries are marks of honour.
4: One of those killed in Saturday's attack was Jordanian citizen Mahmoud al-Bakawi, whose funeral was held in Amman.
6: What happened to our son was fate and it was written. What I have suffered is something I would not wish upon any human being. Our son was taken by a treacherous aggression.
4: Yemen's Ansarullah Houthis claimed responsibility and have warned travellers against using Saudi airports and airspace in future. King Khalid International Airport remains closed as more airlines suspended flights to the Saudi capital. Bahrain's Gulf Air, the United Arab Emirates, Etihad Airways and Kuwait Airways are the latest to halt services. Speaking at an energy conference in Riyadh, Saudi's energy minister said the attacks on airports over the last week had tested the kingdom's resilience.
7: The events of recent weeks are serious. Our response must be equally serious while remaining focused on the decades ahead. Vision 23 must continue. Investment must continue.
4: In Yemen, the Houthis released this footage, which they say is an attack on Saudi-backed government forces in Ma'rib. It's the last major northern stronghold of the Yemeni government. The Houthis are warning of what they call a swift, painful response if the United States comes to the aid of Saudi Arabia and enters the war in Yemen, something US President Donald Trump has so far been unwilling to do. Victoria Gatenby, Al Jazeera.
1: US President Donald Trump insists Russia and Ukraine have agreed to stop attacking each other's energy infrastructure. President Volodymyr Zelensky says Ukraine supports a truce and is ready to sign a deal. But Russia has rejected any pause in the fighting and says its forces will press ahead with the military campaign. Zelensky says Russia hit six Ukrainian energy sites on Monday.
8: Well, they agreed. You know why? Because they said you agree. That's why. They agreed because I said they agreed. And that thing has to get settled. That war is a disaster. Did you see the numbers that just came out this month? 32,000, mostly soldiers, were killed. Young people, 32,000 killed. That war has to be over with.
1: A former president of the Democratic Republic of Congo has announced a new military and political coalition with a rebel group. Joseph Kabila will be leading the movement alongside the M23 rebels, which controls territory in eastern DRC. The Front for the Refoundation of the Nation says it aims to, quote, put an end to tyranny by any means necessary, including the use of force. Anwai Kani is in Goma in the eastern DRC, and he explains what this new alliance could mean for the country.
9: What we know right now is that M23 IFC coalition, the group that has been leading the eastern DRC right now, Goma here and also town of Bukavu, millions of people under their control, is officially dissolved. This group is no longer existing from now on, as it was announced yesterday. This is the big announcement that people are talking about right now. This is one of a huge movement. They have thousands of soldiers right now. They have been showing a sign of resisting against the government. The government has been unable to fight against these people. And the DRC government in Kinshasa did not react up to now, even though they reacted a lot around the call of the president. Last week, he addressed Joseph Kabila, the former president, addressed the nation, explaining his plan and also talking about the failure of the country. And then he came back yesterday alongside the M23 officials, the chief of staff of this movement, and also other leaders right now. The former two presidents leading this coalition have joined now as the vice president to him. He's the only boss right now leading, and then people making comment across the country because they know this is another level of the conflict right now, the escalation which people are expecting, and they're worrying at the same time, but people are trying to see now what will happen. But officially, this is the new front that we have now in the Eastern, leading the rebellion right now against the DRC government with the objective of overturning the regime of Félix Tshisekedi, the current president in Kinshasa.
1: Now, in France, high schoolers and university students are marching in Paris and other cities as part of an ongoing showdown with the government over education reforms. Have a look at these live pictures. That's where one of the rallies is being held in Paris. And the movement started in late September when students started demanding government intervention to address overcrowded classrooms, deteriorating school conditions and even a teacher shortage. Well, protesters are keeping up those demands nearly 4 weeks on. And there's also been widespread arrests with nearly 7,000 people detained. All right, that's it from myself, Sara Khairat. More information will be on our website, and the news continues after Witness. Do stay with us.

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1: Bolsonaro supporters in the Senate will have the absolute majority. That means that even if Lula were to win the election, he would have a very difficult time governing.
0: With detailed coverage.
2: This is the aftermath of another Russian airstrike on the Ukrainian capital that go on relentlessly, night and day, targeting civilian infrastructure.
0: From around the world.
3: Using AI in this election could really overwhelm the information space with information you can't verify.
0: Hearing the facts.
4: On both sides of the road, there is total devastation.
0: Asking questions.
5: What does a global oil shock actually look like, and are we in the midst of one?
0: Reporting from the action.
6: These boats are going around the neighborhood, picking up people like Pan Pan here. We just want to get out.
0: With the latest global news and insightful documentaries, Al Jazeera's teams across the world bring you closer to the heart of the story.

0: Hello, I'm Frankie McCamley. This is Al Jazeera live from Doha. The top stories this hour. Israeli forces raid the offices of Palestinian rights groups in the occupied West Bank, seizing files and equipment. The Emir of Qatar urges a greater effort to secure maritime navigation in the Gulf and the Strait of Hormuz in his annual Shura Council address. Thousands of students stage another day of protests across France over the state of the education system. And former Congolese President Joseph Kabila launches an anti-government alliance with rebel groups that have captured parts of eastern DRC. Hello, good to have you with us this hour. The Israeli military is carrying out a major operation in the occupied West Bank. Soldiers are raiding several Palestinian non-governmental organizations in Ramallah. They've stormed the offices of the Union of Palestinian Women's Committee and the Adamir Prisoner Support and Human Rights Association. Files, documents and equipment have been confiscated. Israeli forces have also raided the courtyard of the main government hospital in Ramallah. Well, let's get more on this and go straight to our correspondent, Nida Ibrahim, who is live for us in Ramallah in the occupied West Bank. And Nida, just give us a sense of where exactly you are at the moment and what is happening.
1: Well, we can see that the Israeli forces are firing tear gas in the area. One of it was fired towards our team, and one of them hit my leg. But that's part of what we believe is a potential retreat of the Israeli forces. They've been pushing everyone from the scene we were at just an hour ago. And now they continue to fire tear gas. And we're not clearly sure what's happening, but we know that they are raiding the offices of what they say is a Palestinian NGO. That NGO usually deals with Palestinian prisoners, Palestinians inside Israeli jails. It has been declared as a terrorist organization by the Israelis in 2021, according to the organization's head. They say that they've been closed. But we've seen the raid targeting the offices, confiscating equipment and material. And as we see now, the heavy use of tear gas is still in the area. We are talking about a raid that also included a raid to the compound of a Palestinian hospital, the Palestine Medical Complex, where Palestinians usually go there for treatment, for operations. We're talking about sick people, we're talking about patients. I think the waves of tear gas is coming our way, so excuse me if I'm slowing down my speech, but we are talking about a continued raid that targeted not just an NGO, but also a Palestinian hospital that is very close to the area. They've confiscated equipment, but also here people were saying that they've just transported an injury to the Palestine Medical Complex, to the hospital. They believe it's a man who's been injured by the neck. We have been getting reports of arrests among Palestinians, including people who the Israelis potentially accuse of working at Al-Damir organization. It's not clear where they are firing. There's a cemetery nearby. There are Palestinian institutions as well. There are schools also. And many parents have been saying that they're worried about their own children now in schools. As you can see, this is the backyard of a hotel. Also was not spared. So anyone and everyone is a target to these Israeli attacks, these Israeli raids that do not differentiate between the people they want to arrest and the rest of the population who continue to live in fear, continue to live in panic, while the declared goal is to raid this organization. Usually, Israeli forces raid in daylight to remind Palestinians that they are under the mercy and under the control of the Israeli forces, and should they think about or should they try to resist Israel's occupation, even by peaceful means like trying to reach out to the International Criminal Court, trying to lobby with international organizations, trying to talk about Israeli violations, all of that has been coming under attack by the Israeli forces. And as you can see here, this is a main street. We've done many live crosses from here, many participations, and it was almost always filled with cars. As you can see now, it's totally empty, and people who are coming in unsure if they can go about their day or not. Again, parents are very worried about their children in schools and about how Israel does not differentiate between Palestinians. They are all under attack. We've seen a woman with her two babies, her two infants inside the car, panicking, scared for them, because, you know, if they are attacked by tear gas, this is a very heavily chemically it's formed of materials that not would just not make people cry, but would also make them suffer from headaches and potentially not being able to breathe. And all of that is being fired towards Palestinians right now. Again, we were able to see in the past what the Israeli forces have been doing, but in this instant, it seems that we're getting limited visibility to see what the Israeli forces are doing. But again, one Palestinian at least has been injured and transported to the hospital. The raid in the Palestine medical complex continues. And as we can see, the Israeli forces are still raiding this area in Ramallah.
0: Okay, and Nida, I can see from your face that you are struggling to see, you are struggling to speak at the moment because there has been tear gas just near you. I just want to check that you are okay to carry on, firstly, and whether you feel that not only Palestinians but also journalists are being targeted and tried by the Israeli military to be forced out of the area.
1: Yeah, suffering a tear gas inhalation is nothing compared to what Palestinian journalists go through day in and day out. Just 2 days ago, we've seen how Palestinian journalist and photojournalist Issam Al-Rimawi has been shot from a very close range by Israeli forces while he was covering the olive harvest. Palestinian journalists are often photographed and put and incited against and put on settler platforms, and then usually the Israeli forces would arrest them as a result of the incitement by settlers. In so many instances, it was clear from the Israeli forces' behavior that they don't want any documentation to their violations, to their crimes in the occupied West Bank. And tear gas that was fired towards us and towards other journalists has been one part of that. Also, another journalist has been hit by a shrapnel of tear gas bomb. Other journalists have suffered tear gas inhalation. But again, we are talking about a very difficult and volatile situation for Palestinian journalists covering these raids.
0: And of course, this situation is still unfolding. But what more do we know now about the NGOs that have been targeted? Who exactly are they, and why are they being targeted now?
1: So today, the Israeli forces raided the building where the offices of the Palestinian NGO Ad-Damir was. This is an NGO documenting the Palestinian prisoner cases inside Israeli jails. They talk about the violations against them, about their detention, about the poor situation that they've been facing, particularly after October the 7th attacks. We've noticed an uptick in violence, a surge in provocations and violence against Palestinians, a crackdown that sometimes even the Israeli National Security Minister Itamar Ben-Gvir is a part of. He goes there and he tries to threaten Palestinian prisoners. All of that is being documented by organizations like Ad-Damir, and that's exactly why it's being a target. Another organization that has had to shut its doors was Defense for Children International, an organization organization that has worked on documenting violations against Palestinian children. You know, if you are living in the occupied West Bank as a Palestinian and you are above the age of 12, you can be detained and you can be prosecuted in military courts. And that's what DCI, this organization, has been covering. It has also been offering some sort of psychiatric and psychological help for these children. It had to stop because it was designated among four and five rather other organizations as terrorist organizations by the Israeli authorities in 2021. This designation has also targeted organizations dealing with health, others dealing with agriculture, and others merely dealing with advocating with the international courts, with international NGOs to lobby about what's happening in Palestine. That's Al-Haq organization that has been banned by the Israelis, that has been providing a crucial role in documenting crimes against Palestinians and providing the International Criminal Court documentation and files talking about the Israeli violations. Al-Haq has also been involved in a recent expose, a recent investigation using forensic architecture to document how an Israeli settler who killed a Palestinian activist in the southern Hebron Hills in the occupied West Bank, how he escaped justice. That investigation has led Israel to be under so much pressure, and they are now re-investigating the case and potentially pressing charges against the settler who not only killed Oud el-Hadalin, but he also roamed in the area for several times and continued to expand his illegal settlement expansion. So these NGOs are crucial, not when it comes to documentation only, but also when it comes to giving the international world evidence, documents, files that could help secure some accountability, even if not now, in the future.
0: Okay. That is Nida Ibrahim joining us from Ramallah in the occupied West Bank with the very latest on those raids as they continue. Well, let's get more on this. Mohammed Deli is a Jerusalem-based human rights lawyer who's been practicing in the Israeli and Palestinian legal systems since 1993 and joins us from occupied East Jerusalem. Good to have you on the programme. I want to focus on the law surrounding these raids. Under what Israeli law or military order are these raids on Palestinian civil or community bodies usually carried out?
2: Well, they were outlawed basically based on Israeli laws and military orders. They were outlawed, if according to your correspondent Adamir and other organizations such as Defense International of Children Defense International, they were outlawed in 2021. And then the sarcastic part is that they were outlawed during a different government, not the government of Ben-Gvir and Netanyahu. It's the previous government headed by Bennett and Lapid. And the Minister of Defense at the time was Benny Gantz, who's supposed to be more like center and not far right wing, as we know Ben-Gvir and Smotrich and the others. So it's a very sad and complex situation. That's when they were outlawed. It's very simple. They named them as terrorist organizations based on privileged evidence, meaning that the evidence is not presented to the organizations and not presented to their lawyers. So you need to object that process or that declaration with your hands basically tied behind your back, because you don't know what the basis for that declaration is. Once they are declared either as terrorist organizations or just outlawed as unlawful associations, then they come and shut down their offices. They raid the offices. They confiscate their computers, their files, whatever they have there. They vandalize the offices, as they have done in the past. Actually, to Adamir, there were several times in the past where they raided their offices. The last one was in 2022, after they rejected the appeal that was filed on behalf of Adamir and other organizations. And those organizations are really human rights organizations, which tells you that the Israeli occupation doesn't really care. And they raid Ramallah, the most important city as of today in the Palestinian Authority areas, where the headquarters of the Palestinian Authority are, where the headquarters of the Palestinian president is, where the government is. And they raid the city, they raid those offices, they do whatever they want in these organizations. In Area A, again, in the city that is de facto the capital of the Palestinian Authority until Jerusalem becomes the capital of the state of Palestine, and they do whatever they want. They start with this declaration based on Israeli laws and Israeli military orders that the Palestinians have no saying in it whatsoever. And then they have, the Palestinians don't have the evidence to try and challenge that declaration. And once that declaration is final, they come and raid the offices. And all of that only because these organizations are doing their civil work. They are not doing any kind of activities that really risk the Israeli soldiers physically. They might risk them internationally, but that's a different thing. But as I'm saying, they don't want the Palestinians to do.
0: Yeah, so is there realistically any way, legally, that these NGOs can challenge these raids? And if so, can they do it? How long could something like this take? Has it worked before?
2: As I said, in the past, when they were outlawed, they filed these objections, at least several of them, I think 5 out of 6 organizations, and all the objections were rejected by the Israeli legal advisor to the Israeli military commander, and that was about it. Those organizations did not seek any kind of justice from the Israeli Supreme Court because they don't believe in that system. And the order that outlawed them remained.

0: Israeli army to try and basically curtail all activities by Palestinians, whether it's local or international, whether it's public resistance or popular resistance or any kind of telling the world about what's happening for the Palestinians under the Israeli occupation.
1: Okay, that is Mohammed Deli, a Jerusalem-based human rights lawyer practicing Israeli and Palestinian legal systems since 1993. Good to have you on the programme. Thank you. Well, I want to just get the thoughts in the studio with Mohammed El-Masri. He's a professor of media studies at the Institute, at the Doha Institute for Graduate Studies. And Mohammed, I just want to touch on the wider political situation here and the significance, not only in regards to the Israeli elections and how these kind of raids will play into those, but also when it comes to the US. We're also looking ahead to the midterms too. Clearly, at the moment, polls saying that they're not going to play on Donald Trump's favour. What is the political significance of these raids?
2: Well, I think the timing is important in light of what you just laid out with these upcoming elections in Israel and the United States. So if you look at Israeli media, Benjamin Netanyahu has been criticized very heavily in Israeli media circles and by his opposition for being weak on security. He's being accused of not acting on warnings that he allegedly received from the Egyptians and from the Emiratis in the advance of the October 7th attacks. So this is an opportunity for him in the lead up to the election to show that he has, you know, strength, that he's strong on security, that he's not weak on security. And it kind of puts his opposition into a corner. They can't really criticize a move like this because doing so would be seen as kind of almost anti-Israel because there's broad agreement in Israel about Israeli policies in the West Bank vis-a-vis the Palestinians, right? And then the Trump piece of this is important. And to your point, it's not looking good for Trump. Most of the projections suggest that that the Republicans are going to lose both the House and the Senate. That might handicap Trump to a certain extent over the final 2 years of his presidency. He may be less likely to offer outright explicit support to Netanyahu or to whatever Israeli government is in charge over those final 2 years. And so this is a chance for the Israeli government to basically expedite their expansion plans. But this is longstanding Israeli policy. It's also an intensification to the point of the gentleman that we just heard from. This is an intensification. And Nidat was talking about Bezalel Smotrich. He's a very important figure as the finance minister, but he also has authority within the defense ministry. And he's the one who tweeted out after Trump won the presidency in 2024, in November, when he won the election, he tweeted out on his X account that the Trump presidency would be the presidency of sovereignty for Israel over the West Bank. So this is very much seen as a chance, as an opportunity for Israel to expand even further into the West Bank.
1: Okay. Mohammed El-Masri, please do stay with us because I'm going to speak to you again in just a moment. Thank you for your thoughts on that. Qatar has pledged to work with other Gulf states to secure freedom of navigation in the Strait of Hormuz. Emir Sheikh Tamim bin Hamad Al Thani says the country will be working alongside GCC and international partners to ensure safety and security in the region. He made the comments at the opening of the state legislative body, the Shura Council in Doha. The Emir says the ongoing closure of the strategic waterway has severely impacted global supplies of liquefied natural gas, disrupting world markets. He says Qatar will continue to push for dialogue, but will also act to preserve its sovereignty against attacks by Iran.
3: Qatar was subjected to an attack on its territory from Iran in a blatant aggression, in violation of its sovereignty, of international law, and good neighboring policies. These unfortunate events have confirmed once again that the security of the region and the world are interconnected. To destabilize any place will be felt across the world. This also reflects the importance of strengthening cooperation between the GCC and the rest of the world. The security of the GCC countries and their stability is not something that can be overlooked, and this requires us to double our efforts to secure navigation in the Gulf and the Strait of Hormuz, and to protect energy and water facilities, as well as infrastructure.

0: We will continue to work with our brothers and international partners in order to keep our region secure and stable.
1: Saudi Arabia's energy minister says the kingdom must respond seriously following a week of attacks on airports claimed by Yemen's Ansarullah Houthis. On Monday, Riyadh's governor visited some of the more than 300 people injured in the weekend strike on King Khalid International Airport. Victoria Gatenby reports.
2: The governor of Riyadh, Prince Faisal bin Bandar bin Abdulaziz, comforts people who were injured in a missile attack on Saudi Arabia's King Khalid International Airport.
3: You are in safe hands, God willing. The king, the crown prince and all the officials regard you with appreciation and pride. These injuries are marks of honour.
2: One of those killed in Saturday's attack was Jordanian citizen Mahmoud al-Bakawi, whose funeral was held in Amman.
4: What happened to our son was fate and it was written. What I have suffered is something I would not wish upon any human being. Our son was taken by a treacherous aggression.
2: Yemen's Ansarullah Houthis claimed responsibility and have warned travellers against using Saudi airports and airspace in future. King Khalid International Airport remains closed as more airlines suspended flights to the Saudi capital. Bahrain's Gulf Air, the United Arab Emirates, Etihad Airways and Kuwait Airways are the latest to halt services. Speaking at an energy conference in Riyadh, Saudi's energy minister said the attacks on airports over the last week had tested the kingdom's resilience.
5: The events of recent weeks are serious. Our response must be equally serious while remaining focused on the decades ahead. Vision 23 must continue. Investment must continue.
2: In Yemen, the Houthis released this footage, which they say is an attack on Saudi-backed government forces in Marib. It's the last major northern stronghold of the Yemeni government. The Houthis are warning of what they call a swift, painful response if the United States comes to the aid of Saudi Arabia and enters the war in Yemen, something U.S. President Donald Trump has so far been unwilling to do. Victoria Gatenby, Al Jazeera.
1: Mohammed Al-Masri is still here in the studio with me, and he's a professor of media studies at the Doha Institute for Graduate Studies. As we've been hearing, Saudi Arabia saying its response must be equally as serious. What exactly could that look like, and how much does Saudi really have to rely on its allies in order to carry out some kind of response?
6: Right. Well, I think that the Saudis are really caught between a rock and a hard place. They almost have to respond. There almost has to be an escalation, but I think they know full well that an escalation will invite further Houthi attacks. And this kind of asymmetrical warfare is extremely costly to the Saudis. Even though they are the more powerful military actor in this case, they're certainly more powerful than the Houthis overall. Mm-hmm. The Houthis are formidable. They're very difficult to dislodge, and they can, as I said, they can inflict significant cost on the Saudis. So there's a very difficult calculation here for the Crown Prince, Mohammed bin Salman. He has to be seen as strong, as responding to these attacks, which are seen as horrific and grotesque, particularly these images that are circulating now, these videos of, you know, pilgrims doing the minor pilgrimage, wearing their ihram clothes, and they're being attacked in an airport terminal, right? So he almost has to respond, but it's a very difficult calculation because the Saudis have been here before. Mm-hmm. They attacked the Houthis for 7 years, between 2015, 2022. There were about 250,000 Saudi airstrikes launched at the Houthis, at Houthi targets, and they were not able to defeat the Houthis over that seven-year stretch. So it's just unclear what more airstrikes are going to be able to accomplish in the short term. They are getting help from the Pakistanis, from the Turks. They're being provided air defense, logistical support, advisory support. But, you know, I don't think anyone is going to come and rescue the Saudis in this case. What the Saudis really need is wider air defense because their territory is so vast and there are so many targets.
1: Well, could that come from the U.S.? Obviously, President Donald Trump has weighed into this, calling Yemen's Ansarullah Houthis, and I quote, misbehaving very badly. What would it take for the U.S. to show its support and maybe provide air defense, as you said, which is what the Saudis need?
6: Right. Well, at the very start of this conflagration, if you'll remember, there was kind of an under-the-table agreement reached between the Houthis and Trump. They had a conversation, and the Houthis basically promised Trump that they would not shut down the Bab el-Mandeb Strait so long as the U.S. stays out of it. Mm. So this is also a difficult calculation for Trump. I think he wants to help his friend, Mohammed bin Salman. I think he wants to help his ally in Saudi Arabia. But if he gets involved with a kind of kinetic military action against the Houthis, then he invites the Houthis to shut down the Bab el-Mandeb Strait, which would be extremely damaging for the U.S. and for the global economy. And then he also basically invites the Houthis to attack U.S. assets in the region. So difficult calculation for Trump. I still think it's unlikely that the United States is going to get directly involved, particularly given everything that's going on with Iran on the other side of the Arabian Peninsula.
1: Okay, thank you. Mohammed Al-Masri, a professor of media studies at the Doha Institute for Graduate Studies. Really appreciate your thoughts. Thank you. In France, high schoolers and university students are marching in Paris and other cities as part of an ongoing showdown with the government. Protesters are calling on the government to reform the education system. The demonstrations began almost a month ago with students from a low-income suburb of Paris. They've now spread nationwide. Young people are demanding the government address overcrowded classrooms, deteriorating schools and a teacher shortage. Natasha Butler joins us live now from Paris. Natasha, students protesting again today. Does seem a little bit quieter. What are we expecting on the streets of Paris?
7: Well, there's no doubt there are fewer blockades outside some of the high schools where those 15 to 18-year-olds have been protesting over the last few weeks. There are still some, but what we're seeing more of is more students from universities actually joining in this movement. If you look behind me, you can see students here in the centre of Paris. They're actually art students, and what they've done is they've used, well, some of their creative talent. If you look here across the fence, they've put many slogans up. And in the middle, let me draw your attention to there's a red sign. It says Soutien au lycée de banlieue. Now, what that means is that they are supporting high school students who are studying in some of the low-income areas in France and some of the suburbs. And we were in one of these suburbs, Seine-Saint-Denis, just north of Paris, on Monday, speaking to some of the students where this protest movement began. And look, they told us some of the stories about the conditions in their high schools. One student said to me, she had not had a French teacher for 3 months in a baccalaureate year. That's the year where she had to do a very important exam. Others said to me they have rats in the classroom, they have water coming down from the ceiling. And what they really said was, it's important to know, they said, look, we're already, often we come from families where it is a low income, where perhaps we don't have the same access to culture or wealth that other students in wealthier parts of France have. So we are already on the back foot when we're born, she said, and then if we don't get the same equal rights in our classrooms as wealthier students, then look, we're already going to not have the same chances in life. And this is all about chances, it's all about the future, it's all about a generation that's saying, calling on the government to make sure that every child has the same right to education.
1: And Natasha, during those previous days of action, those previous protests, we heard from the education minister, the French prime minister. What has been the government's response to this latest day of action?
7: Well, look, the government haven't come up with any new offers since last week when the education minister said that 3,000 substitute teachers would be put in schools across the country. We understand about a third of those teachers, apparently, according to the government, have actually been put into schools. But look, the students here say that that is simply not enough, that what they want is the conditions in schools to be improved. They also want lighter timetables, shorter days. days. You know, it's interesting. I was looking at some OECD figures, and students in France have on average, high school students have on average 5 to 10 hours more a week than students in, for example, Germany or the UK. And that's what many students have been telling us. Look, their days are too long. It's too difficult. They're already studying in these difficult conditions. Those are the things they want the government to sort out. But as I said, the government really not coming up with any new proposals. The Prime Minister's still saying, let's wait till the end of the month to see if we have any new ideas put forward by ministers. And that is why a bit later, we're going to see some of these students join a demonstration that's going to, where people are going to be walking through the centre of Paris, because student unions want to keep the pressure up on the government until they get what they want.
1: OK, Natasha Butler joining us from Paris as those demonstrations continue, and I'm sure we'll be joining you throughout the day following those. Thank you. Still ahead here on Al Jazeera. US sanctions on Iran make spending money abroad nearly impossible, giving rise to informal alternatives.
8: As the United States heads toward a defining set of midterm elections, we're focusing on the questions that are shaping the country's politics. Has MAGA outgrown its frontman?
9: He is the ultimate arbiter of what MAGA is.
8: How has Gaza changed the game?
10: People aren't buying it when you say, oh, it's not a genocide in Gaza. No, I've seen it with my own eyes on my feet.
8: Does the two-party system still work? And much more.
11: It would be better if they had more choices overall.
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0: Welcome back. You're watching Al Jazeera, a reminder of our top stories this hour. The Israeli military is carrying out a major operation in the occupied West Bank. Soldiers are raiding several Palestinian non-governmental organizations in Ramallah. They've stormed the offices of the Union of Palestinian Women's Committee and the Adamir Prisoner Support and Human Rights Association. Qatar has pledged to work with other Gulf states to secure freedom of navigation in the Strait of Hormuz. Emir Sheikh Tamim bin Hamad Al Thani says the country will continue to push for dialogue, but will also defend itself against attacks by Iran. Saudi Arabia says it will respond seriously after a series of attacks on airports across the kingdom. The governor of Riyadh visited some of the more than 300 survivors of Saturday's attack on King Khalid International Airport. The Ansarullah Houthis claimed responsibility. Next, leaders at the annual meeting of the International Monetary Fund in Bangkok this week are expected to discuss global food insecurity. It's being driven by conflicts and climate change. But disruptions to shipping routes have also pushed up food prices, putting more pressure on vulnerable communities. The World Health Organization's 2026 findings show that while global food security slightly improved last year, progress remains uneven. And it's not enough to meet the target set for 2030. Well, George Moreira da Silva is the executive director of the United Nations Office for Project Services and leads the UN Task Force for the Strait of Hormuz and joins us from Bangkok. George, good to have you on the programme. You're in Bangkok for the IMF meetings. How serious is the food insecurity situation in Asia right now?
1: Thank you, Frankie. I just left a meeting that we co-convened with the president of the World Bank, Ajay Banga. We invited several countries, particularly those that are being most affected by the disruption of the Strait of Hormuz. And indeed, this is generating a massive crisis in many countries, not only on energy, but also on fertilizers and on food. And that's why the Secretary General Antonio Guterres has launched this initiative a few months ago to try to find a mechanism, a UN mechanism, to facilitate the transit of vessels to prevent a massive humanitarian crisis. So basically, the point is the following. While Iran, US, continues their negotiations about peace, which involves complex discussions, what we are telling them is, look, let's try in the meantime to find an exceptional, limited, time-bound solution to allow at least the transit of fertilizers and related raw materials.
0: When you talk about solutions, were any solutions put on the table?
1: Yeah, the UN has developed a solution and we are ready to put it in place. We need 7 to 10 days. The solution is basically a confidence-building mechanism. Deconfliction, coordination mechanism that would involve monitoring and verification of the loading of the cargo, tracking of the vessels, and reporting. So basically, we have the operations ready to start, but we still miss the political will. I've discussed extensively during the last 7 months with all governments at the United Nations. Of course, lots of discussions with UN, with US, with Iran, with the Gulf countries. And my message is always the same. From the UN, we are ready. We have the operation ready to be put in place, but we still need the parties in the conflict and the parties in the region to agree that UN can put this in place. And this can make a big difference to developing countries, countries including in this region, Sri Lanka, Bangladesh, Thailand, many, many countries that are highly dependent on energy and food and fertilizers. And I think that this is an important message that we are getting from these meetings here in Bangkok.
0: So you mentioned a couple of countries there, but which countries and communities are most at risk at the moment, do you think? Not only when it comes to the Strait of Hormuz, but also climate change is driving food insecurity too.
1: We all heard the Prime Minister of Nepal 2 weeks ago at the General Assembly when he said, my country is affected by flash flooding for climate impacts that we are not responsible for. And now our farmers can't buy fertilizers because the Strait of Hormuz is disrupted. And because of that, our agriculture is at high risk with the food security crisis. The same I've been hearing from Sudan, from Somalia, from Mozambique, from Tanzania, from Sierra Leone. We heard those voices today, countries that are already highly vulnerable and fragile. And now with this disruption of the Strait of Hormuz, they are really facing a severe risk of food and starvation. The World Food Program has shared some data that is pretty eloquent. They say that if we continue this disruption, namely on the fertilizers, we will get 45 million people being forced into food insecurity, starvation, and hunger. This can be avoided. We just need the parties to allow the UN to put this mechanism in place. We just need about 5 vessels a day. Mm. With 5 vessels a day of fertilizers, we could prevent a massive humanitarian crisis. That's why my voice has been always about, let's bring diplomacy to the table. Diplomacy and the planting season don't have the same cycles, and we can't wait to get a global deal about everything in Hormuz to get this deal on the fertilizer. So maximalistic solutions won't work. Of course, the parties in the conflict, they need to continue engaging in very complex negotiations. But what we've been telling them is, look, while you continue your negotiations about a comprehensive deal, please allow the UN to put the monitors on the ground and to put this mechanism functioning, because this can save lives.
0: George, do you think the world is taking the problem of food insecurity seriously enough?
1: Well, I think that we have been discussing a lot about energy, which makes absolutely sense. It makes sense. Energy is a key commodity for economy and so forth, and for societies. But food insecurity is not being discussed at the same level. I think it's really important that everyone knows that unless we find a solution to allow the transit of fertilizers through the Strait of Hormuz, we will likely face a food crisis, and again, impacting the most vulnerable within countries and between countries. Our data shows that we will have in Asia, in Africa, particularly in Southern Africa and in Latin America, a significant increase of food prices, and we know that this will push more people into extreme poverty. That's why we need to find a solution, and the solution is ready. We have the mechanism ready to be deployed. I insist on the point, we just need the political will. There is a growing number of countries that are supporting the mechanism, but of course we need the parties in the conflict and in the region to let us work.
0: Okay, George Moreira da Silva, the Executive Director of the United Nations Office for Project Services, just ducking out of meetings to speak to us there. So thank you very much for joining us on Al Jazeera.
1: Thank you, Frankie.
0: A former president of the Democratic Republic of Congo has announced a new military and political coalition with a rebel group. Joseph Kabila will be leading the movement alongside the M23, which controls territory in eastern DRC. The Front for the Refoundation of the Nation says it aims to, quote, put an end to tyranny by any means necessary, including the use of force. Alan Waikani is in Goma in the eastern DRC, and he explains what this new alliance could mean for the country.
2: What we know right now is that M23 IFC coalition, the group that has been leading the Eastern DRC right now, Goma here and also town of Bukavu, millions of people under their control, is officially dissolved. This group is no longer existing from now on, as it was announced yesterday. This is the big announcement that people are talking about right now. This is one of a huge movement. They have thousands of soldiers right now. They have been showing a sign of resisting against the government. The government has been unable to fight against these people. And the DRC government in Kinshasa did not react up to now, even though they reacted a lot around the call of the president. Last week, he addressed Joseph Kabila, the former president, addressed the nation, explaining his plan and also talking about the failure of the country. And then he came back yesterday alongside the M23 officials, the chief of staff of this movement, and also other leaders right now. The former two presidents leading this coalition have joined now as the vice president. To him, is the only boss right now leading, and then people making comment across the country because they know this is another level of the conflict right now, the escalation which people are expecting, and they're worrying at the same time, but people are trying to see now what will happen. But officially, this is the new front that we have now in the Eastern, leading the rebellion right now against the DRC government with the objective of overturning the regime of Felix Tshisekedi, the current president in Kinshasa.
0: Let's take you to Israel now, where political parties are increasingly using generative artificial intelligence in campaigning ahead of the elections later this month. One public monitoring tool has found nearly 14% of all Israeli election-related social media content was generated or altered by AI. And as Michael Apple reports, one political party is leading the way in its use of what's being referred to as synthetic content.
3: The stage is set for Israel's upcoming elections. While the behind-the-scenes preparations mirror previous editions, the campaign trail leading up to this year's vote has been very different.
4: We're living in a deeply digital era. Everything is digital, and people often ask why the entire election process doesn't go digital. That's because there is value in keeping this entire system manual.
3: Paper is seen as safe. A physical ballot can't be hacked. The voting process may be old-fashioned, but the electioneering has been anything but. It's awash with synthetic content, media that's been generated or significantly altered by artificial intelligence. In July, Israel's Central Elections Committee published new regulations requiring all election material created or changed by AI to be explicitly labeled. Over the past 3 months, a tracking tool launched by the Open University of Israel found more than 1 in 8 election-related social media posts in Israel was generated or altered by AI. One party in particular, Netanyahu's right-wing Likud, makes up a third of those posts, while Yair Golan's The Democrats is neck and neck with Gadi Eisenkot's Yashar party, with less than 10% labeled as AI. An Israeli think tank estimates that 98% of the content it flagged for AI election rule violations doesn't even reach the elections committee, which relies on time-consuming individual petitions on specific posts. Deep fake videos make up nearly 2% of all flagged election content, but they often go viral very quickly. They're designed to play on emotions. They make insinuations and spread disinformation. The ultra-nationalist Jewish Power Party shows AI-generated Palestinians in Gaza, asking National Security Minister Itamar Ben-Gvir for so-called voluntary emigration orders. Here's a Likud video, styled like the game Grand Theft Auto, showing Netanyahu's political rivals grabbing votes from the right and delivering them to Ra'am leader Mansour Abbas, a prominent Palestinian Israeli. Or this one from the right-wing Israel First Party, which opposes exempting ultra-Orthodox Jews from military service, depicting them as freeloaders. In the age of generative AI, with the guardrails trailing the speed at which disinformation can travel, facts face a formidable foe. And the impact of this new frontier on election outcomes is yet to be truly understood. Mike Lappel, Al Jazeera.
0: In Iran, international sanctions have made it increasingly difficult to move money in and out of the country. That's forced individuals and businesses to turn to risky workarounds. Our correspondent Tohida Sadi has more from Tehran.
5: These are my five debit cards from five different Iranian banks. But if I want to send money to a friend abroad, or book a hotel overseas, or even pay for a Netflix subscription, none of them will work, not just for me, but for almost everyone in the country. The reason? Sanctions on the banking system.
6: Iran has been largely cut off from international banking, leaving people and businesses unable to rely on conventional international payment methods.
7: We cannot do it as easy as it was in the past, and we have to use some third party during this process to complete these transactions processes.
6: For some, that means relying on networks of currency exchangers that operate across borders. That informal system matches those who need local currency in Iran with those who need foreign currency abroad.
8: We have to rely on informal currency exchange, exposing us to risks such as lost funds, fraud, and high transfer fees.
6: Cryptocurrency offers another way to transfer value without relying on banks. Yet, it's hardly sanctions-proof. Earlier this year, the United States sanctioned several major Iranian cryptocurrency exchanges.
9: Transactions are fully traceable, which can have serious consequences, including sanctions against Iranian wallets linked to individuals, the central bank, or other entities.
6: Intermediary firms help Iranians pay for goods and services abroad, but the naval blockade has hit their business. Arqavan Ghazanfari is head of one such firm.
10: We had clients who depended on us to import textile yarn and machinery components, but they have all pulled out because current conditions have made maritime imports impossible.
6: People also make individual arrangements, including with people they may not know. Reza, who lives in Germany, told us those come with their own risk, like losing the transaction altogether.
3: The transaction depends on strangers trusting each other to complete a deal without any legal documentation or formal proof. It relies entirely on mutual trust, and either party can back out at any time.
6: Even when Iranians find a way to make payments abroad, there is another problem: whether they can afford what they're trying to buy.
5: Iran's local currency, the rial, has lost much of its value against the US dollar by more than 10% compared to this time last month, more than 55% compared to last year, and nearly 90% compared to 5 years ago.
6: With the prospect of another conflict hanging over Iran and uncertainty clouding the country's economic outlook, the question for many Iranians is not simply how to move money across borders. It's how long they can continue to navigate an increasingly restrictive financial system and what it will cost them to do so. Toida Sadi, Al Jazeera, Tehran.
0: Lebanon's health ministry says nearly 4,400 people have been killed in Israeli attacks since March. Israeli forces have continued striking southern Lebanon in a violation of a US brokered agreement signed in June. The accord includes a gradual withdrawal of the Israeli military and the disarmament of Hezbollah. One person has died and several others are injured in a roller coaster accident in the US state of Georgia. Witnesses reported seeing a man fall from the ride. Rescue crews evacuated passengers stranded at the Six Flags amusement park. The park says it is cooperating with authorities investigating the incident. RJ Mitty, the actor best known for his role in the hit American TV series Breaking Bad, has died at the age of 34. Mitty was one of the film and television industry's best known advocates for the rights of people with disabilities. He brought a lifetime of experience living with cerebral palsy to his role in Breaking Bad. Mitty played the disabled son of a terminally ill chemistry teacher who turns to a life of crime. He starred in the show for its entire run from 2008 to 2013. Still ahead here on Al Jazeera. Cristiano Ronaldo shows his support for Saudi Arabia after his club's latest win. That's coming up next.
11: The latest news.
12: Israel's war has destroyed 97% of Gaza's farmland. But with a project like these, Palestinians are ensuring that seeds find their way back into soil.
11: With in-depth reports.
13: Wherever you look, Now in the occupied West Bank, Palestinians are under attack.
11: From the heart of the story.
14: For Palestinians, there was no consent, no choice, and no clarity over where the biometric data goes, who can access it, and how it could be used in the future.
15: It's giving you the news, but it's leaving out the agent who killed them, and it's leaving out the fact that they were killed.
16: AI chatbots, the latest effort by Israel to shape what people read about the country online.
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19: What we're really discussing now is the spectacle. The state and the mainstream media still in some ways control the narrative.
11: The Listening Post decodes the media on Al Jazeera.

0: get you some sport now. Africa gets ready to welcome back Formula One, and Cristiano Ronaldo helps his team to a victory after a difficult week. Here's Joanna Gajarovska with the sports wrap.
1: Portuguese football star Cristiano Ronaldo showed his support for Saudi Arabia after Al Nassr's latest win in the AFC Champions League. The match was delayed by an hour following a missile alert in Riyadh as Yemen's Ansar al-Houthi fighters continue to target the country. Ronaldo helped his club get the victory against Uzbekistan's Neftchi Fergana, scoring his 981st career goal as it finished 3-1. A stunning goal from Jasir Asani helped Esteghlal beat Qatar's Al Gharafa 2-1. That makes it 2 wins from 2 for the Iranian club. The UEFA Champions League returns later with 10 matches on Tuesday. Premier League strugglers Manchester United head to Atletico Madrid. They sit 13th in the league, having won only 1 of 6 matches. Formula One will return to Africa for the first time since 1993. Rwanda has signed a 10-year contract to hold a Grand Prix southeast of the capital Kigali, with a new purpose-built track set to be ready in the early 2030s.
2: It is an honor and privilege for Rwanda to be chosen as a destination in the Formula One calendar.
1: The Milwaukee Brewers have pulled ahead of the LA Dodgers in the MLB playoffs. They won 7-4 to take a 2-0 lead in the best-of-7 National League Championship Series. While the Cleveland Guardians rallied to beat the Tampa Bay Rays 7-3 in the opening game of their series in the American League.

0: And 21-year-old qualifier Han Shi has stunned Alex Ayala and herself at the Wuhan Open. The Chinese world number 217 beat the 13th seed in three sets to reach the second round. For more sport, head to our website and follow us on our social media platforms.
1: And there's plenty more news and analysis from our correspondents on the ground. That's on aljazeera.com. The news continues here in a few minutes. Don't go anywhere. Stay with us.
2: The latest news.
3: Bolsonaro supporters in the Senate will have the absolute majority. That means that even if Lula were to win the election, he would have a very difficult time governing.
2: With detailed coverage.
4: This is the aftermath of another Russian airstrike on the Ukrainian capital that go on relentlessly, night and day, targeting civilian infrastructure.
2: From around the world.
5: Using AI in this election could really overwhelm the information space with information you can't verify.
6: Drones and AI are rewriting the rules of war. Lethal, relentless, and unforgiving for those in the crosshairs.
7: Seeing the drone just hovering overhead, you are aware that with a press on a button, a soldier somewhere can end your life.
6: Business of War exposes the tech and the companies shaping modern conflicts.
8: Many reports of Israeli drones being used to kill civilians in Gaza. Does that trouble you?
6: Killing by Remote Control, Episode 3 of Business of War on Al Jazeera.
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9: Al Jazeera sets the stage.
11: I believe that we have to be the generation that makes this shift.
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12: 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I'm here standing above my home in Gaza.
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13: The Trump administration is detaining record numbers of immigrants.
14: Exponential increase, and they were not prepared for the increase.
13: And casualties in custody are soaring.
15: The risk of death in ICE detention has never been higher.
13: Faultlines investigates failures in medical care, allegations of retaliation against those protesting their conditions, and the role of private prison companies in running the facilities. Dying in detention on Al Jazeera.

0: I'm Sara Khairat, and this is Al Jazeera live from Doha. Coming up on the programme, Israeli forces raid the offices of Palestinian rights groups in occupied West Bank, confiscating files and equipment. The student protest movement in France nears the one-month mark with no let-up, it seems, to nationwide rallies. Ukraine and Russia trade more strikes. That's while US President Donald Trump insists they've reached an energy ceasefire. And former Congolese President Joseph Kabila launches an anti-government alliance with rebels that hold territory across eastern DRC. The Israeli military is carrying out a major operation in occupied West Bank. Soldiers are raiding several Palestinian non-governmental organisations in Ramallah. They've already stormed the offices of the Union of Palestinian Women's Committee and the Ad-Damir Prisoner Support and Human Rights Association. Files, documents and even equipment have been confiscated. Israel classified these groups as terrorist organisations 5 years ago, but the United Nations and the European Union disputed its evidence. Nida Ibrahim has sent us the latest from those raids in Ramallah.
1: Well, we can see that the Israeli forces are firing tear gas in the area. One of it was fired towards our team, and one of them hit my leg, but that's part of what we believe is a potential retreat of the Israeli forces. They've been pushing everyone from the scene we were at just an hour ago, and now they continue to fire tear gas, and we're not clearly sure what's happening, but we know that they are raiding the offices of what they say is a Palestinian NGO. That NGO usually deals with Palestinian prisoners, Palestinians inside Israeli jails. It has been declared as a terrorist organization.

0: By the Israelis in 2021, according to the organization's head. They say that they've been closed, but we've seen the raid targeting the offices, confiscating equipment and material, and as we see now, the heavy use of tear gas is still in the area. We are talking about a raid that also included a raid to the compound of a Palestinian hospital, the Palestine Medical Complex, where Palestinians usually go there for treatment, for operations. We're talking about sick people, we're talking about patients. I think the waves of tear gas is coming our way, so excuse me if I'm slowing down my speech, but we are talking about a continued raid that targeted not just an NGO, but also a Palestinian hospital that is very close to the area. They've confiscated equipment, but also here people were saying that they've just transported an injury to the Palestine Medical Complex, to the hospital. They believe it's a man who's been injured by the neck. We have been getting reports of arrests among Palestinians, including people who the Israelis potentially accuse of working at Al-Damir organization. It's not clear where they are firing. There's a cemetery nearby. There are Palestinian institutions as well. There are schools also. And many parents have been saying that they're worried about their own children now in schools. As you can see, this is the backyard of a hotel. Also was not spared. So anyone and everyone is a target to these Israeli attacks, these Israeli raids that do not differentiate between the people they want to arrest and the rest of the population who continue to live in fear, continue to live in panic.
1: Qatar has pledged to work with other Gulf states to secure freedom of navigation in the Strait of Hormuz. Emir Sheikh Tamim bin Hamad Al Thani says the country will be working alongside GCC and international partners to ensure safety and security in the region. Well, he made those comments at the opening of the Slate legislative body, that's the Shura Council, here in the Qatari capital, Doha. And the Emir says the ongoing closure of the strategic waterway has severely impacted global supplies of liquefied natural gas, disrupting world markets. He also says that Qatar will continue to push for dialogue, but will also act to preserve, he said, its sovereignty against attacks by Iran. Take a listen.
2: Qatar was subjected to an attack on its territory from Iran in a blatant aggression, in violation of its sovereignty, of international law, and good neighboring policies. These unfortunate events have confirmed once again that the security of the region and the world are interconnected. To destabilize any place will be felt across the world. This also reflects the importance of strengthening cooperation between the GCC and the rest of the world. The security of the GCC countries and their stability is not something that can be overlooked, and this requires us to double our efforts to secure navigation in the Gulf and the Strait of Hormuz, and to protect energy and water facilities, as well as infrastructure. We will continue to work with our brothers and international partners in order to keep our region secure and stable.
1: In France, high schoolers and university students are marching in Paris and other cities as part of an ongoing showdown with the government. Protesters are calling on the government to reform the education system. The demonstrations started almost a month ago with students from a low-income suburb of Paris. Now, they've spread nationwide. Young people are demanding that their government addresses overcrowded classrooms, deteriorating schools and a teacher shortage. Well, in a moment, we'll be speaking to Rosie Burchard in the northern city of Lille. But first, let's go to Natasha Butler in Paris. Natasha, as I was saying there, almost a month of those sorts of protests, yet students, from those reports that you've been doing, it seems aren't giving up. So are they feeling any closer, perhaps, to their voices being heard?
3: Well, it's a good question. What I can say is they certainly do not want to be silenced. They say that they're going to continue to protest until their demands are heard by the government, because they feel as if they've got a lot of support from the French public. We know that more than a half of the French public say that they believe that the high school students have a real point when they're talking about wanting better education system and better conditions. Look, where I am now, you can see high school students. They are from, higher education students. They are from an art school here in Paris. You can see they're gathered there. In a few moments, they will walk up to the square up there and take part in a walk across the city. Now, what they are also doing, as I've said before, is they're also out in support with high school students, mainly from some low-income areas in the Paris suburbs. That is where these protests began. You can see there on the fence here at this art school some of the posters that actually talk about the fact that many students in the suburbs are in schools where the conditions are simply just not as good as they are in some of the more privileged areas in central Paris. In fact, I was speaking to some of those students on Monday, and they said that one of them said, look, I haven't even had a French teacher for 3 months. We have rats in the classroom. You know, when it rains, we have floods of water on the ground. That's simply not good enough. So what we've seen in the past few days are perhaps less of the blockades outside high schools, but we have seen far more higher education and university students out in the street. 90% of universities are in fact shut today because authorities are concerned about unrest.
1: Yeah, absolutely incredible to hear some of the accounts that you've been hearing there from students, especially in a developed country. Thanks very much, Natasha Butler, live for us there in Paris. Let's now go to Rosie Burchard, as we were saying, in the city of Lille. It seems, Rosie, that there's a lot more protesters, at least behind you where you are, and they seem to be very organised, certainly across the country, not just where you are. Tell us what they're saying.
4: Absolutely. This is just a reminder that this movement goes well beyond Paris. So we don't have final numbers for how many people have showed up today in Lille to this march, but we think it's several thousand at least. Of course, there are usually different accounts from the protesters and the trade unionists who have showed up versus the police. There are not just marches here in Lille, but also in some other French cities, including Marseille and Strasbourg, and very much similar messages to what students have been telling Natasha. They feel that the conditions in their classrooms are simply not good enough. One of the things they told me, in the winter it's very cold, in the summer it's very hot. Of course, we're just finishing up a summer here in Europe which has seen record temperatures, and that's certainly something a lot of these students are also concerned about. Now, the government and authorities do think that this movement is decelerating, slowing down. And what the students here have told me is that they are trying to, they say, hold on until the weekend, because that's when high school holidays, vacations start here in France. And on Saturday, there is planned a broader nationwide mobilization beyond just these student movements, which may involve those protesters from years ago called the Yellow Vests. Remember, they had their peak in 2018. Those demonstrations right across the country back then, which often also descended into riots, I should say. So that is the date this Saturday that the French government will be watching for carefully. And I bet you can expect there'll be a heavy police presence on that day too.
1: Yeah, absolutely. I'm sure we'll also be there live. Thank you very much, Rosie Burchard, speaking to us from Lille in France. Now, Ukraine's President Volodymyr Zelensky says it's complying with Donald Trump's announcement of an energy ceasefire. Zelensky says Ukraine hasn't struck a Russian oil refinery or energy site in 2 days, but says that Moscow has been striking Ukrainian energy facilities. Well, Russia's defense ministry denies it struck any targets like that overnight. And on Sunday, Donald Trump claimed Ukraine and Russia had agreed to a halt to strikes on energy. Now, Zelensky said he only learned of the truce through Trump's social media. Trump is insisting both parties agreed to the ceasefire.
5: Well, they agreed. You know why? Because I said you agree. That's why. They agreed because I said they agreed. And that thing has to get settled. That war is a disaster. Did you see the numbers that just came out this month? 32,000, mostly soldiers, were killed. Young people, 32,000 killed. That war has to be over with.
1: Meanwhile, Russian media say Ukrainian attacks on the Belgorod region have killed at least 2 people and injured at least 16 others. In Ukraine, Russian drone strikes have damaged a cargo terminal in the port city of Mykolaiv. Russia says it hit a ship that was delivering military equipment. And in the Ukrainian city of Kharkiv, a Russian strike on a residential building has killed at least 3 people and injured 15 others. All right, we have a couple of reporters. We have Yulia Shapovalova standing by for us in Moscow. First, let's go to Audrey McAlpine live for us in Kyiv. Audrey, we just heard obviously there from Trump saying that this ceasefire has been agreed because I said they agreed. Zelensky says he is holding off on these strikes on energy sites. But what's the latest on what he said and also in terms of the attacks on Ukraine?
6: Well, he mentioned that over a dozen regions around Ukraine had been hit over the last few days since President Trump announced this ceasefire. And those attacks included around 100 different weapons. He insisted that Ukraine had not struck any of Russia's energy infrastructure in that time. And that has really been Zelensky's message throughout this peace process under U.S. President Donald Trump, that Ukraine is not in any way standing in the way of peace, that it is always ready and willing and able to come to the table when it comes to negotiations. But the reality is that not many Ukrainians here have faith that they are negotiating in goodwill when it comes to Russian President Vladimir Putin. And Zelensky echoed that in his statements today on social media, saying that pressure is needed to make de-escalation happen when it comes to Russia. And these attacks that we've seen over the past few days, they've hit all different regions of Ukraine, as far west as Lviv, as far south as Dnipro, and in the northern city of Kharkiv. Apartment buildings in Kharkiv, one hit overnight that killed 4 people now, some still buried underneath that rubble, rescue efforts still ongoing. So the outlook here is not great when it comes to this winter, and certainly there's very little faith that this ceasefire will, in fact, ever take hold, at least not in the short term.
1: Okay, thanks very much, Audrey McAlpine, live for us in Kyiv. As we were saying, let's go to Yulia Shapovalova on standby there for us in Moscow. Yulia, why do you think Russia is staying vague in its response, saying it has nothing to say about this ceasefire?
7: Yeah, just a short while ago, Kremlin spokesman Dmitry Peskov was addressing exactly these issues regarding the energy ceasefire and other issues recently mentioned or discussed by the U.S. president. According to Peskov, contacts about the energy ceasefire in Ukraine are ongoing, but there have been no changes so far. That means that Russia hasn't supported or agreed, supported the idea of any kind of a ceasefire. According to the Ministry of Defense, Russia continues to strike Ukraine's military infrastructure. And at the moment, Russia has many times said that it does not need a ceasefire, it needs long-lasting peace. That does not prevent its Ministry of Defense from striking the country. And also, according to Peskov, at the moment, there is no direct connection between the agreement between the presidents of Russia and the U.S. on diesel fuel supplies and Russia's position on the Ukrainian crisis, which means that Russia and the U.S. have their own agreements which are not connected to the Russia-Ukraine relations. And the Kremlin does not have any information about the USA refusing to provide intelligence data to Ukrainian authorities in connection with Kyiv's position on this so-called diesel deal. So basically that's what we're hearing from the Kremlin, and at the moment we understand that Russia continues to stay quite adamant regarding this conflict, and it continues to fight.
1: All right, thank you very much for that update, Yulia Shapovalova, for us in Moscow. All right, still ahead on Al Jazeera. U.S. sanctions on Iran make sending money abroad nearly impossible, giving rise to informal alternatives. And a cyber attack on French supermarkets causes fires in refrigerators across several stores. More details in just a moment.
8: In-depth analysis of the day's headlines.
9: Both Denmark and Greenland feared a potential US invasion. Now that's off the table.
8: Frank assessments.
10: Are we now at a state of full-scale

bombs to roads and bridges. Police say the 98 people arrested will face misdemeanor charges ranging from criminal trespass to resisting arrest. There's an intense security presence outside of the federal courthouse where international media are packing the sidewalks. So are demonstrators, some of them celebrating Maduro's arrest, others calling for his release.

0: watching Al Jazeera, a reminder of our top stories this hour. The Israeli military is carrying out a major operation in occupied West Bank. Soldiers are raiding several Palestinian non-governmental organizations in Ramallah. They've stormed the offices of the Union of Palestinian Women's Committee and the Ad-Damir Prisoner Support and Human Rights Association. Qatar has pledged to work with other Gulf states to secure freedom of navigation in the Strait of Hormuz. Emir Sheikh Tamim bin Hamad Al Thani says the country will continue to push for dialogue, but will also defend itself against attacks by Iran. And high schoolers and university students are marching in Paris and other cities in France as part of an ongoing showdown with the government. Protesters are calling on the government to reform the education system. Now, in Yemen, state media is reporting that at least five people have been killed and more than a dozen wounded in the country's third largest city, Taiz. Taiz has been besieged by the Ansar al-Allah Houthis for weeks, with supply routes into and out of the city cut off. Civilians have been struggling to get basic commodities, including fresh water, and fresh food and even water. And the city is a vital geographic and cultural hub. It also serves as a stronghold of the internationally recognised Saudi-backed Yemeni government forces. A former president of the Democratic Republic of Congo has announced a new military and political coalition with a rebel group. Joseph Kabila will be leading the movement alongside the M23 rebels, which controls territory in eastern DRC. The Front for the Refoundation of the Nation, that's what it's called, it says it aims to, quote, put an end to tyranny by any means necessary, including the use of force. Alan Waikani is in Goma in eastern DRC, and he explains what this new alliance could mean for the country.
1: What we know right now is that M23 IFC coalition, the group that has been leading the eastern DRC right now, Goma here and also town of Bukavu, millions of people under their control, is officially dissolved. This group is no longer existing from now on, as it was announced yesterday. This is the big announcement that people are talking about right now. This is one of a huge movement. They have thousands of soldiers right now. They have been showing a sign of resisting against the government. The government has been unable to fight against these people. And the DRC government in Kinshasa did not react up to now, even though they reacted a lot around the call of the president. Last week, he addressed Joseph Kabila, the former president, addressed the nation, explaining his plan and also talking about the failure of the country. And then he came back yesterday alongside the M23 official, the chief of staff of this movement, and also other leaders right now. The former two presidents leading this coalition have joined now as the vice president to him. He's the only boss right now leading, and then people making comment across the country because they know this is another level of the conflict right now, the escalation which people are expecting. And they're worrying at the same time, but people are trying to see now what will happen. But officially, this is the new front that we have now in the Eastern leading the rebellion right now against the DRC government with the objective of overturning the regime of Felix Tshisekedi, the current president in Kinshasa.
0: International sanctions on Iran have made it increasingly difficult to move money in and out of the country, and it's also forced people and businesses to turn to risky workarounds. Our correspondent Tawheed Asadi has more from the capital, Tehran.
2: These are my five debit cards from five different Iranian banks. But if I want to send money to a friend abroad, or book a hotel overseas, or even pay for a Netflix subscription, none of them will work. Not just for me, but for almost everyone in the country. The reason? Sanctions on the banking system.
3: Iran has been largely cut off from international banking.

0: banking, leaving people and businesses unable to rely on conventional international payment methods.
1: We cannot do it as easy as it was in the past, and we have to use some third party during this process to complete these transactions processes.
0: For some, that means relying on networks of currency exchangers that operate across borders. That informal system matches those who need local currency in Iran with those who need foreign currency abroad.
2: We have to rely on informal currency exchange, exposing us to risks such as lost funds, fraud, and high transfer fees.
0: Cryptocurrency offers another way to transfer value without relying on banks, yet it's hardly sanctions proof. Earlier this year, the United States sanctioned several major Iranian cryptocurrency exchanges.
3: Transactions are fully traceable, which can have serious consequences, including sanctions against Iranian wallets linked to individuals, the central bank, or other entities.
0: Intermediary firms help Iranians pay for goods and services abroad, but the naval blockade has hit their business. Arqavan Ghazanfari is head of one such firm.
4: We had clients who depended on us to import textile yarn and machinery components, but they have all pulled out because current conditions have made maritime imports impossible.
0: People also make individual arrangements, including with people they may not know. Reza, who lives in Germany, told us those come with their own risk, like losing the transaction altogether.
5: The transaction depends on strangers trusting each other to complete a deal without any legal documentation or formal proof. It relies entirely on mutual trust, and either party can back out at any time.
0: Even when Iranians find a way to make payments abroad, there is another problem: whether they can afford what they're trying to buy. Iran's local currency, the rial, has lost much of its value against the US dollar by more than 10% compared to this time last month, more than 55% compared to last year, and nearly 90% compared to 5 years ago. With the prospect of another conflict hanging over Iran and uncertainty clouding the country's economic outlook, the question for many Iranians is not simply how to move money across borders. It's how long they can continue to navigate an increasingly restrictive financial system and what it will cost them to do so. Toida Sadi, Al Jazeera, Tehran.
6: One person has died and several others have been injured in a roller coaster accident in the US state of Georgia. Witnesses have described seeing a man fall from the ride at Six Flags Amusement Park. Rescue crews were seen evacuating passengers stranded on it. Now, the park says it's cooperating with authorities investigating the incident. But this all comes just weeks after one of its parks in California announced it would shut down one of its most popular roller coasters after a lawsuit alleging that more than 100 people received brain injuries from the ride. A cyber attack has hit hundreds of supermarkets across France, sending fridge temperatures soaring to 50 degrees Celsius. Top retailer Intermarché was targeted. Carrefour and Monoprix were also affected. The hack sparked fires at several stores and spoiled fresh and frozen foods overnight. Prime Minister Sébastien Lecornu says the incident is under investigation.
7: In terms of fresh items, don't bother going to our shop today because we have to put it all in the rubbish. It's an enormous loss of products. It affects six shops in the area. That's what we learned this morning. So we're very sorry about this loss of products and we'll reopen our shop as quickly as possible.
6: Stephen Lechance is a tech and cyber security analyst and he says the latest attack should be a wake-up call.
8: Unfortunately, it's not unprecedented. Perhaps we're talking about like a very rare scale here. But what we're talking about is, you know, we've been hearing for decades now about those, quote, smart appliances and devices. They are connected to the internet. And how this happens is simply you've got infrastructure or equipment that is connected to the internet, and then a vulnerability is found and there is a remote attack. You know, people are able to remotely log into some equipment and trigger all kinds of different features. So it's the new reality of having this connected equipment. This should come as a global wake-up call. All of

0: all of this equipment, you know, throughout society, we have connected infrastructure that is that is live on the internet and that can be hacked, and it's a new reality, and we absolutely need you know, national and international measures to prevent against those attacks, because otherwise it's just going to keep happening. And now we're talking about corporations that were attacked, and okay, they lost millions and millions of euros in food, but it could be much worse. It could target energy infrastructure, or, you know, hospitals. It could get much worse if we don't build a more secure environment.
1: Pope Leo has been admitted to hospital for surgery. The head of the Roman Catholic Church is having a nodule removed from his lung, which is reportedly a low-risk procedure. The Vatican says he's expected to be hospitalised for at least a week. The Pope's audiences have been cancelled through October 20, but the pontiff will remain in hospital in Rome for a week. All right, let's take you to some live pictures, I believe, we have there. Now, those pictures are said to be Rennes, that's in France. And, of course, we've been following those student protests that have been happening for almost a month now, asking for better conditions at school. Stay with us.
2: As the United States heads toward a defining set of midterm elections, we're focusing on the questions that are shaping the country's politics. Has MAGA outgrown its frontman?
3: He is the ultimate arbiter of what MAGA is.
2: How has Gaza changed the game?
4: People aren't buying it when you say, oh, it's not a genocide in Gaza. No, I've seen it with my own eyes on my feet.
2: Does the two-party system still work? And much more.
5: It would be better if they had more choices overall.
6: Most Americans are upset with the two-party system.
2: Let's focus on Al Jazeera.
7: What are Saudi Arabia's options to deal with the Ansarullah Houthis? The kingdom has been targeted with attacks on a scale not seen in more than a decade. It is seeking help, and President Donald Trump says the US may join the fight, but would it make a difference? This is Inside Story.

0: Hello, welcome to the programme. I'm Richard Salamat. The Ansar al-Houthis have intensified their attacks on Saudi Arabia in the past week. The Yemeni group is targeting civilian sites, including state oil facilities and several airports. King Khalid International, a major aviation hub in the capital Riyadh, has been hit multiple times, and the Houthis have threatened to escalate their strikes. Saudi Arabia has promised what it says will be a decisive response. It's also appealed to allies for support, with some countries pledging military assistance. In a moment, we'll discuss how the kingdom will deal with the renewed challenges posed by the Houthis. But first, this report from Lou Brown.
1: Saudi Arabia is under pressure after Yemen's Ansarullah Houthis carried out a series of attacks on airports, including a major assault on King Khalid International in the capital, Riyadh. The strikes killed and injured hundreds of civilians. The question now is how far the kingdom is prepared to go and what it would take to prevent further attacks. The group has spent years developing the ability to launch attacks from a multitude of positions across the country. A Saudi-led coalition is already operating alongside the Yemeni government in its military offensive against the fighters. It could step up this support, but that would risk prolonging the conflict with further casualties, greater civilian displacement, and no guarantee of a decisive outcome. Then there's the Mecca Defense Pact with Turkey and Pakistan. Signed in August, it commits the three countries to treat an attack on one as an attack on all. However, its effectiveness is yet to be tested. And now, the possibility of direct American involvement.
2: Have you decided whether to join the Saudi strikes on the Houthis?
3: We may. We're going to look at it.
2: How soon?
3: We just found out about the recent attack, so we'll make a decision. We move very quickly.
1: The U.S. could bring greater firepower, intelligence, and defensive support. But Washington is already locked in war with Iran, currently in its 8th month. Joining Saudi strikes would mean committing resources to another front with the risk of retaliation. It could also widen the conflict. The Houthis have already imposed a blockade on Saudi shipping in the Red Sea. US involvement could broaden the scope of their attacks to vessels from other countries. For Saudi Arabia, the challenge is not just to hit back. It is to deter further attacks without becoming trapped in another prolonged war. And with Washington yet to commit, Riyadh must decide how much it can achieve on its own. Lou Brown, Al Jazeera, for Inside Story.
0: Well, let's delve into this further with our guests. Joining us from Manama is Maysa Shuja al-Din. She's a Yemeni journalist and a researcher at the Sana'a Center for Strategic Studies. Abdulaziz Saqqa is in Riyadh. He's the chairman of the Gulf Research Center. And our third panelist is Nabil Khoury. He is a former U.S. Deputy Chief of Mission in Yemen, who is currently a non-resident senior fellow at the Arab Center, Washington, D.C. A warm welcome to all of you. Well, Maysa, let's kick things off with you, and I want to get a sense of why has this conflict started once again?
4: It started once again because there is no end for it, actually. The truce started in 2022 without any military end. And the negotiation has not ended by any resolution or any political settlement. So I think the stalemate situation led to this escalation, especially with the regional context, with the current regional context, which is now more overlapping with the regional war in Iran. And now the Yemeni conflict is very difficult to define it as a local conflict with regional dimensions, because it's becoming more and more a regional conflict, and Yemen is a battlefield of this regional conflict, and the local dynamics become much less important. Although the Yemenis, they still the most people who pay the burden of this war.
0: Abdulaziz, your take.
5: Well, first, thank you for having me. I think there are several reasons, in my opinion. One, the Houthi have realized that the truth did not help them much since April 2022, and they want to bring a changing situation. So it was their decision to start escalation. Second, they misunderstood the U.S. position. They thought U.S. is very busy with the state of Hormuz, and they did not achieve what they want there. So, and the Iranian supporter for them have achieved some sort of victory by the American troops leaving Iraq and some other places. And the third reason, in my opinion, they realized that the Saudi have attacked. You know, they do have a stockpile of a long-range missile. They want to use it because the Saudi have, you know, attacked 11 locations in Saada where they store the long-range missiles. And for them, you know, they still wanted to show that they do have a capability despite of that. And again, this is the big question. Where is the rest of the world? They were in sleeping mode to allow all these missiles to be stored, to be delivered and stored also there. And the last, they feel under pressure. And because of that pressure they're in, they wanted to start escalating because that may change the situation for them.
0: Nabil, OK, you know, what's your take there? But also, what are the Houthis' objectives in all this?
6: So, first of all, I don't lay the blame on any particular side. I think Meysa was exactly right in that the way the last war, the eight-year war, ended in 2022 was more like a truce. At that point, the truce should have been followed up with a comprehensive agreement that delves into the root of the problem and therefore try to put a permanent end to hostilities. The truce, which was observed for a couple of years, ended because of the complications, the regional and international pressures eventually involved Yemen. As to the stockpiles of weapons, everybody has them. The Yemenis are stronger now than they were in 2022. And the PLC is also stronger. And the Saudis are using the Air Force massively. So everybody has more firepower now than they had before. But the problem is they never solved the problem from its roots.
0: OK, which ultimately is what? And what are those, Nabil?
6: Well, if you take Yemen internally, the problem of who governs Yemen and how should Yemen be governed was never resolved. You go back to the National Dialogue, which the first UN envoy concluded, but then it broke down. So the problem of reunifying the country under an agreed-upon system was left open. And that's like leaving an open sore, a wound that keeps festering. The a problem of the Houthis' control of Sana'a also involves roughly 80% of Yemen's population. And that part remains under sanctions and under a blockade that has not affected the power of the Houthis, but has indeed hurt the population at large. And that is something that needs to be addressed.
0: Yeah.
6: Saudi Arabia could be an important factor in trying to bring justice to all Yemenis.
0: And Meysa, would you go along with that in terms of what the root causes are of this conflict?
4: The root causes is definitely about how the who can govern the Yemen, and definitely the Houthis, they use the power to enforce themselves as a power on all of Yemen. But this is impossible because based on the Yemen geography, it is a very big geography with difficult topography. I mean, it is a very, it's mountains areas. Most of the country is mountains. And there is a kind of popular rejection to their ideology. And they are from a small area of Yemen. I mean, they don't present a majority. So it was a part of the conflict of 2011 uprising, because uprising, as you know, it forced Ali Abdullah Saleh to step down, and the Houthis become allied to Ali Abdullah Saleh, and they did a military coup against the government at that time, the transitional government at that time. So I can't blame the Houthis mainly on that because they tried to force themselves by power. Also, it definitely now it is the question about how the Yemeni state will look like. I mean, some factions like the southern factions in the SDC, they want to divide Yemen. Others still believe in the unity and federalism, whether in the south or north. And the Houthis, they look for a theocratic system in Yemen.
0: To you, Abdelaziz, now, and you know, this is in reference to that Houthi attack on Riyadh airport and the carnage there. Now, Riyadh has vowed a firm response after that attack. What options are available? Because, I mean, we can do the military ones, of course, but the thing is, the Saudis can, in the past, have delivered retribution, but, you know, retribution begets retribution, and you end up in a cycle here. You know, you've got to break out of it, haven't you?
5: But at the same time, this time, I don't think Saudi will go back to any negotiation. I think they're going to respond to the source of fire, with the same impact that they have received. They're going to endorse the Yemeni government and the Yemeni forces to, you know, continue the liberation of their country and getting rid of this violent non-state actor and a terrorist group that have taken over the country, and they took it for a ride. And if you look at how much losses they brought into the country since 2015, since they came into power, Yemen have suffered a lot, humanitarian-wise, economic, military, everything. So the Saudi will definitely take the line of defending their country, responding to any attack that they get, and supporting the legitimate government based on their request with an air superiority and some additional sharing of intelligence. And this is why also we are calling for the rest of the world countries that they have sympathized with us to move from sympathy to a real cooperation and a real coordination to deal with that sort of aggression coming from the Houthi to the Yemeni people and to the neighborhood and to destabilizing the whole regional security.
0: And Nabil, to you here, now, so what are the choices facing the Saudi leadership right now? It would seem to me that they face a lot of bad choices. Which is the least bad, then?
6: Well, I think the short answer is diplomacy. I think Saudi diplomacy could have been useful in preventing the U.S.-Israeli attack on Iran, which complicated the whole region. Once that war started, again, Saudi diplomacy was missing in trying to ameliorate and help both sides reach a resolution. Again, Saudi diplomacy was missing in Yemen to help the two sides reconcile and go back to a national dialogue and national agreement that they could all live with. If you look militarily now, as I mentioned, all sides are stronger. The Houthis are stronger than before. Saudi Arabia is certainly stronger than it used to be. In addition to the weaponry that Saudi Arabia has, it has intelligence support from the U.S., as well as from Pakistan. The PLC under Dr. Rashad Al-Halimi is certainly stronger, more unified than it was before. But you look at the fronts. The Houthi missiles continue to fall on Saudi Arabia. Saudi Air Force continues to bomb all over Yemen. And the PLC is engaging the Houthis on several fronts, probably the most important of which are Taiz and Marib fronts. Yep. The Houthis, though, still have an advantage in that when they swept through the western coast, they still retain most of the territory they gained. And despite all the power against them, they haven't lost control of those areas. Essentially, there is a military stalemate in the country. And unless everybody returns to diplomacy very quickly, we're watching bad things happen, but I'm afraid worse remains behind unless they step in diplomatically and effectively.
0: Mesa, now the thing is about this, Iran has offered mediation. Now, would that be like a fox perhaps guarding a chicken coop? I mean, are they serious? And, you know, in some ways you could say, Mesa, that, you know, they help to maybe exacerbate the rift between the Zaydis and the Saudis, and therefore they could be perhaps, and just for the sake of argument, the best ones to actually heal that rift.
4: I think the Iranian offer now for the mediation is like that saying that we can use the Houthi leverage. And it's not something very helpful at this point. I have to clarify something that I don't see any military end for this conflict. There is no decisive military end for this conflict. The Houthi is impossible for them to control all of Yemen by power. At the same time, the government or the PLC, Rashad al-Alimi, when he announced this operation that they are going to continue until they capture Sana'a, it seems for me a realistic goal. But at the same time, I don't see any entry point for any negotiation right now. Because when you watch the Houthis or observe the Houthi media outlets, you will find them talking about the negotiation or their vision for peace in Yemen is to be internationally recognized as the sole power in Yemen, ignoring the local rules and other Yemeni open factions, and they are a lot, and they represent a large part of the Yemenis. At the same time, they want to extract as much as they can economic concessions from the Saudi Arabia. This is their vision for peace. At the same time, it seems the Saudis, they felt that their investment in containing the Houthis and trying to make a peace settlement has this policy that they did for 4 years, they felt it failed. And it's very difficult for them to trust the Houthis again because they felt that the Houthis, with their connections with Iran and with this regional context, if they give them any concessions, it will be considered as another leverage for Iran in this context.
0: Yeah.
4: Especially that the Houthis and the Iranians as well, they talk about how to reorder the regional security or the regional situation. And this means that they want to reshape the region in a way that they think it will be in their favor.
0: Abdulaziz, your take on what Mesa was saying there? With regards to the Iranian offer of mediation, you know, what leverage do they have and what would they want in return, actually, as well? That's the point.
5: Well, definitely the Houthi are still in the control of the Iranian. They are the one who's giving them a lot of direction, and they are adopting the Iranian policy. So without disengagement from Iran, I don't think the Houthi will have an independent opinion or views in any sort of negotiation. We have seen that during the negotiation in Kuwait. We have seen it in Stockholm. We have seen it in Oman. We have seen it when the Saudi delegation visited them in Sana'a. I think we have exerted all diplomatic and political approach that can be, and they never respected that.
0: Yes.
5: So if they don't change, change that, there's no way that anybody will accept now to be in a political negotiation with them. I think the only way now it's going is a strong military retaliation. Unfortunately, there will be many innocent people from both sides. They will lose their life and
0: yes.
5: They will be in a difficult humanitarian situation. The humanitarian situation is deteriorating in Yemen, and we understand that. But at the same time, if the people are not willing to push them to stop, and I can see that happening between their military command and with the Houthi side, they will be fragmented. There will be a different power center there, and they will never be as united as when they started.
0: Nabil, very quickly as well, you know, what is the view of this conflict from the rest of the GCC? And wouldn't Oman or perhaps Qatar be a better mediator, a better interlocutor?
6: Indeed, and I think that Iran should be involved in any diplomatic effort, but Iran should not be leading a diplomatic effort. Qatar and Oman are the best mediators, but I think Saudi Arabia should team up with them and play an important role diplomatically. As an analyst, I don't take sides in this unfortunate conflict. But I must say that there are Lebanese, Yemenis, and Iranians who oppose clerical rule in Tehran and in Sana'a, and they think that the U.S. president is on their side. They have to be careful because the U.S. president is not an ideological person.
0: Yes.
6: He's a very pragmatic person. And in the end of the day, he doesn't care who rules which country. He always asks, what's in it for me? And I don't think he wants to get embroiled in Yemen. He's already up to his neck in the conflict with Iran, which has cost him a lot, money-wise and politically.
0: Yes.
6: And therefore, I think people should sue for diplomacy, not for a military solution.
0: Abdelaziz, Trump has reacted to this attack that we've had, saying that they are considering joining Saudi military operations. Now, tell me something. How likely is that? And B, what difference would it make, really?
5: Well, it will make because of the U.S. capability in terms of sharing of intelligence. They have satellite resources. They can identify the launcher before they start launching. They can pass that information to identify the source of fire from where it's coming and responding to it, and also intercepting whatever comes from that side. That's exactly what is required from the U.S. And the U.S. did 52 days of bombarding and dealing with the military action against Yemen in the past. So they have that experience. Should they wish to provide security, and again, Saudi Arabia feel the Bab al-Mandab situation, it is an international situation and not a responsibility of a single country, you know, to take care of. So we need to have the international community also to deal with that. And that's the U.S. do have the experience, do have the capability. They might be over a stretch recently or currently.
0: Yes.
5: on Bab al-Mandab, but they still have three major carriers that they can, you know, provide resources from those to deal with such things.
0: Mesa, let's just turn now to the country's famine. It shows no signs of abating. In fact, it's getting worse. What's being done to alleviate into something which is turning into the world's biggest humanitarian disaster right now? And what can be done?
4: This is very painful to talk about because now the IDBs, for example, for the last few months, the last month only, there are more than 200,000 IDBs, internal displaced people, and the humanitarian situation is disastrous, while the humanitarian aid at the same time has been decreased to Yemen and to everywhere. So I don't know how can we handle this situation, especially that the country now is becoming the poorest country in the world. And definitely the war economy is not something helpful because it means that we have many people who benefit from this war and there is less political will to end this war. And definitely more poor people, this means more soldiers on the ground. So it's like a circle that it never ends. But I have to say that the humanitarian situation in particular in that city is very critical. Taiz city is the most heavy, is the most intense populated city in Yemen. It is the third populated city in Yemen. It has 2 million people inside of the city, and it's now besieged by the Houthis from all of the sides. And the city has suffered from the Houthi besiege for 9 years before that. And it may the Houthi forces advance in this heavy populated city, which will make a huge humanitarian disaster if there is a conflict inside of the city.
0: We've got to move very quickly. Abdelaziz, very quickly, please, in 30 seconds or so, what scenarios do you see unfolding politically and militarily in Yemen over the next few weeks?
5: I think there will be continuation of retaliation. There will be an additional attack coming from the Houthi using their final resources. But at the same time, Saudi Arabia will respond aggressively to any military attack coming from their side and to the source of fire. If there is an international effort to be put whereby the Houthi will step down from the power and endorsing the legitimate Yemeni government, they are the only government recognized. And I feel shameful that the US and the European recognize the Houthi and taking their guarantee not to attack their vessels. Because if you endorse a violent state actor and you deal with them as a state, then you're setting the stage for additional violent state actors in different parts of the world to legitimize their operation.
0: And to you, Nabil, the same question, the scenarios you see unfolding in the next few weeks.
6: I think more violence is to be expected. And on a humanitarian level, I need to point out something here. U.S. assistance to humanitarian organizations has dropped almost to zero. There is an organization called Med Global, which provides medical expertise and equipment in Yemen and elsewhere in the region. There is ANERA, the Near East Refugee Association, that does very critical work with homeless people. I think Saudi Arabia and GCC countries would be well advised to fund these organizations and stress diplomacy and humanitarian work and development rather than war. If they do that, I guarantee you the violence would stop.
0: Mesa, Shuja al-Din, Abdulaziz Saga, and Nabil Khoury, thank you so much for joining us. And thank you, too, for watching. 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And for further discussion, do go to our Facebook page. 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For now, that's it from me, Rashad Salamat, and from the team right here in Doha. Al Jazeera's coverage continues in a moment. Do stay tuned.
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0: Hello there, I'm Sarah Khairat in Doha, and here are top stories on Al Jazeera. The Israeli military has carried out a major operation in occupied West Bank. Soldiers are raiding several Palestinian non-governmental organisations in Ramallah. They've stormed the offices of the Union of Palestinian Women's Committee and the Ad-Damir Prisoner Support and Human Rights Association. Files, documents and equipment have all been confiscated. Israel classified these groups as terrorist organisations 5 years ago, but the UN and EU dispute its evidence. Nida Ibrahim was at the scene and she sent us this update there from Ramallah.
1: We can see that the Israeli forces are firing tear gas in the area. One of it was fired towards our team and one of them hit my leg, but that's part of what we believe is a potential retreat of the Israeli forces. They've been pushing everyone from the scene we were at just an hour ago, and now they continue to fire tear gas, and we're not clearly sure what's happening, but we know that they are raiding the offices of what they say is a Palestinian NGO. That NGO usually deals with Palestinian prisoners, Palestinians inside Israeli jails. It has been declared as a terrorist organization by the Israelis in 2021, according to the organization's head. They say that they've been closed, but we've seen the raid targeting the offices, confiscating equipment and material, and as we see now, the heavy use of tear gas is still in the area.
0: In France, high schoolers and university students are marching in Paris and other cities as part of an ongoing showdown with the government. Protesters are calling on the government to reform the education system. The demonstrations began almost a month ago with students from a low-income suburb of Paris. They've now spread nationwide. Young people are demanding that the government address overcrowded classrooms, deteriorating schools and a teacher shortage. Qatar has pledged to work with other Gulf states to secure freedom of navigation in the Strait of Hormuz. Emir Sheikh Tamim bin Hamad Al Thani says the country will be working alongside GCC and international partners to ensure safety and security in the region. He made the comments at the opening of the state legislative body, that's the Shura Council in Doha. The Emir says the ongoing closure of the strategic waterway has severely impacted global supplies of liquefied natural gas, disrupting world markets. And he also says Qatar will continue to push for dialogue, but would also act to preserve its sovereignty against attacks by Iran.
2: Qatar was subjected to an attack on its territory from Iran in a blatant aggression, in violation of its sovereignty, of international law, and good neighboring policies. These unfortunate events have confirmed once again that the security of the region and the world are interconnected. To destabilize any place will be felt across the world. This also reflects the importance of strengthening cooperation between the GCC and the rest of the world. The security of the GCC countries and their stability is not something that can be overlooked, and this requires us to double our efforts to secure navigation in the Gulf and the Strait of Hormuz, and to protect energy and water facilities, as well as infrastructure. We will continue to work with our brothers and international partners in order to keep our region secure and stable.
0: In Yemen, state media is reporting that at least 5 people have been killed and more than a dozen wounded in the country's third largest city, Taiz. Taiz has been besieged by Ansarullah Houthis for weeks, with supply routes into and out of the city cut off. Civilians have been struggling to get basic commodities, including fresh food and water. Ukraine's president says it's complying with the US president's announcement of an energy ceasefire. Volodymyr Zelensky says his country hasn't struck any Russian oil refinery or energy sites in 2 days, but accuses Moscow of striking its energy facilities. Russia's defense ministry, though, denies it struck energy targets overnight. And on Sunday, Donald Trump claimed Ukraine and Russia had agreed to a halt in strikes on energy facilities. Now, a former president of the Democratic Republic of Congo has announced a new military and political coalition with a rebel group. Joseph Kabila will be leading the movement alongside the M23, which controls territory in eastern DRC. The Front for the Refoundation of the Nation says it aims to, quote, put an end to tyranny by any means necessary, including the use of force. Those are your headlines. Let's Focus is next. Stay with us.

0: There was a time when if you wanted a shot at the presidency, it meant a sit down on Meet the Press or a primetime interview with a network anchor. Now, that's not nearly enough. During the 2024 campaign, Donald Trump spent nearly 3 hours with Joe Rogan. Kamala Harris sat down with Alice Cooper on Call Her Daddy. Heading into the midterms, a podcast appearance has gone from a nice to have to a must do for any candidate with ambition. 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
0: So are podcasts just another campaign stop? 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
4: 2024 was not the end. 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And mainstream media is not dead yet. It definitely will die. It's totally useless. And the quicker it dies, the better for everyone. And in 2028, they will be really subsumed by the podcasts.
0: This week, we'll be looking at how podcasts went from alternative media to political powerhouses with Cenk Uygur and Emily Jasinski. Okay, guys, let's focus. It's impossible to miss the change in the American political media landscape. 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The 2024 presidential election was dubbed by some analysts as the podcast election.
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0: Now, that label overstates the case, but only by a little. For the first time, podcasts were not simply an alternative route into the political conversation. They were part of the mainstream campaign strategy. Since then, podcasts have only grown in influence. Take a look at what Edison Research reported in March. Americans are listening to podcasts in record-setting numbers. 80% of all Americans over the age of 12. The Pew Research Center found that the number of people getting their news from a podcast, at least some of the time, had increased by 50% in the last 5 years, with the largest increases among younger voters. And as that audience has grown, podcasting has developed its own political stars. On the right, you have some of the biggest personalities in political media. Tucker Carlson, Candace Owens, Ben Shapiro, Megyn Kelly. On the left, there's Ezra Klein, Pod Save America, Hassan Piker, as well as the growing Midas Touch Network. And some of the biggest destinations for candidates are not traditional political shows at all. Joe Rogan, The Breakfast Club, Call Her Daddy, Flagrant, and Theo Von have all become places where politicians can reach huge audiences outside the usual political media bubble. This year's candidates bypassed traditional media and heavy ad spending, taking their message and stories directly to voters. Dr. Abdul El-Sayed launched his Michigan senatorial campaign in 2025 with a video in which he stated,
9: "And yeah, I'm a bro with a podcast."
0: After an unsuccessful bid for governor in 2018, El-Sayed and his campaign team studied the strategy used by Donald Trump and Pete Buttigieg, be everywhere at once. He reached millions of listeners by appearing on at least 45 podcast and creator-led shows during the 2026 primary season. El-Sayed successfully won despite facing an estimated $60 million in opposition spending. Podcasts and live streams have surged as the credibility of television news and newspapers continues to collapse. In 2025, Gallup found that just 28% of Americans trusted newspapers, television, and radio to report the news fully, accurately, and fairly. This was down from 40% 5 years earlier and around 70% in the 1970s. Podcasts offer something audiences increasingly say they want: substance, personality, and a sense of authenticity. Among Americans who got their news from podcasts in 2025, 23% said they trusted podcast news more than other sources. But the same qualities that make podcasts attractive to politicians can come with a trade-off. Many political podcasts are built for conversation and clicks, not accountability. There's less expectation that hosts will spend as much time researching a guest record fact-checking claims in real time, or pressing with follow-up questions when an answer doesn't hold up.
1: The Iranian nuclear program has been completely destroyed. Like, it doesn't exist right now.
2: You drop those big bunker buster bombs.
1: Correct.
0: Hosts who have built loyal fan bases over the years are no longer only asking the questions. Some are using that trust to insert themselves directly into political races.
6: That's because you need to run for president.
7: Yeah. We need someone who's actually a good person.
8: Abdul Say is not a socialist. He doesn't call himself a socialist. But I still like him quite a bit because I think he's a fighter. 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
10: That's Mike Rogers. 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
11: I wouldn't vote for Mike Rogers at gunpoint.
10: Right.
0: Politicians are getting into the podcast action as well. In 2025, California Governor Gavin Newsom launched a show built around conversations with conservative opponents ahead of a long-rumored presidential run. Florida Governor Ron DeSantis launched his own podcast a few months later. And Texas Senator Ted Cruz has been doing it for years. His show, Verdict with Ted Cruz, has become the biggest podcast hosted by a potential presidential candidate, drawing around 1.8 million downloads and views a month. Podcasts have not replaced journalism, and a large audience does not necessarily translate into votes. But they now provide politicians direct access to specific communities and give hosts the power to amplify or challenge party leaders. So are podcasts broadening political discourse to a wider electorate? Or are they allowing politicians to cherry-pick their audience and avoid scrutiny? That's what we're here to talk about today with my two guests. Chink Uygur, I would count you as an OG political podcaster, founder of the Young Turks, and Emily Jasinski. And your resume is too long to read. You host so many, you're like the busiest woman in politically conservative podcasts, but just to name a few, The After Party with Emily Jasinski. I was recently on Breaking Points, mm-hmm. where you're an anchor. And I know you also work with Megyn Kelly, who is a former Fox News host who's now a big name in the podcasting world. And it makes me think about with Fox News, right? It used to be Smart Money during this time. This show is about the midterms, this political season, that Smart Money was putting politicians on TV. But has podcasting upended that?
3: Oh, that's such a good question. Yes, totally. I mean, if you talk to people in D.C. who do political consulting work, communications work, they'll all tell you. I mean, they're desperate now to get in the podcast circuit. Mm-hmm. It's made their job a lot more difficult because they don't know, to get to your intro point, which podcasts are reaching which people. They have a hazy sense that podcasts are reaching a ton of people. But podcast metrics are way murky compared to TV metrics, the old Nielsen metrics, and cable metrics. So you don't have as much information about who you're reaching and where you're going. And it's also hard to track clips. So if something gets clipped and someone is really popular, maybe a lot of people aren't watching their YouTube videos or their streams, but they're really popular on TikTok. They're really popular on short form video. Mm-hmm. That's hard for politicians and their campaigns to track, but they
0: Those
3: know
0: clips
3: it's important.
0: Used to be seen as like leading viewers back to something or
3: yes.
0: some kind of app, but they now exist as a total life of their own, right?
3: 100%.
0: I mean, like Piers Morgan's a show, I don't even know where to see it, but I know I see the clips all the time.
3: Ask right? Jack.
4: Yeah, you're welcome. And also to Piers, you're welcome.
0: Right. But I see the clips like relentlessly, as if like, does this show only exist in clip form? And it may, as far as I know.
4: Yeah, no, I've been on it. It exists as a whole show as well. But I want to come back to that in a second, but I want to ask Emily a question because Emily, I love that they're still having a conversation in Washington about like, hey, do podcasts reach people? How many people do they reach? Because that means they're totally clueless. And
3: right.
4: I want them clueless because I want my candidate to win and not their candidates. But I wanted to explore that a little bit more. So I would imagine that they were scared. Like, I'd be surprised if especially Democrats, so you might not know as much about that, but you're in Washington, so you know the ecosystem better than I do here, mm-hmm. right? My sense is that Democrats are scared of the podcasts and that they'll make the mistake of doing too few. Am I wrong about that? Do they have the consultants figured out, oh, no, we got to do the podcast? And do they counsel them like the same thing that they used to counsel them for mainstream media, which is keep it vague, keep it BS, don't tell them anything specific? Because if they do that in the podcasting world, they're going to get burned, and they're going to get burned bad.
0: You're describing the 2024 presidential election, right? I mean, Trump did go on a bunch of podcasts. Harris didn't and looked
12: what happened. It did, right?
4: Yeah, that
12: in terms
4: definitely,
12: of Democrats
4: yes.
12: and Republicans and on how they approach them. Is that changing?
3: But yeah, I mean, that has to also change the types of people that you recruit for these races, honestly. And I think that's been a huge lesson of this Democratic primary cycle in 2026. It's that if you are a talker, if you're someone who can go on a podcast mm-hmm. and do a good job sounding like a normal human being, that really would have been Kamala Harris's problem in mm-hmm. 2024, is that could she have sat and talked to Joe Rogan for an hour? Yeah, of course, anyone can sit and talk to Joe Rogan for an hour or 2 hours, but can you sound like a normal human being, an interesting, engaging, warm person? I think that would have been an issue for her. To your question, Jink, I mean, people may remember, Breaking Points may remember, we had Alyssa Slotkin on. And that interview, I think, pretty clearly did not go well for her. But what's interesting to us is that she agreed to come on. You'll probably notice, if people pay close attention to Breaking Points, there haven't been a lot of other interviews of Alyssa Slotkin types in the Democratic Party since that interview. And so I think they want to be in the space, but they don't know how to be in the space.
12: This is to your point. You said in your pre-interview that podcasts are going to destroy 80% of political hopefuls because they can't sit and do exactly what you just said. So my question is, if that's going to destroy the political hopefuls as we've known them, what kind of person will do well in that environment? And we'll get to why they need to, because you're going to make the argument that podcasts are going to be significant in upcoming elections.
4: Yeah, so right now we're in a super interesting time, almost an interregnum between two different eras.
12: Interesting.
4: And then 2028 will be fully in the podcast era. 2024 was not the end, it was the beginning of the podcast era. So, and mainstream media is not dead yet. It definitely will die. It's totally useless, and the quicker it dies, the better for everyone. And in 2028, they will be really subsumed by the podcasts because they don't ask interesting questions. They're purely propaganda. They're overwhelmingly biased, and everybody now knows they're biased, and it's hilarious when they pretend to be we are the only objective ones. You know who would say they're the only objective ones? People who are deeply biased and don't even understand that they're privileging their own perspective as objective.
3: That's
4: right?
12: When
3: the
12: you
3: big
12: say
3: thing.
12: Bias, is it a part of the same corporate shell game, the two different parties and the corporate media, that they're all playing this kind of...
4: 100%. The Uniparty is real. The deep state is real. Corporate media totally works for them. The way that I phrase it is the people who are planning the robbery are the donors. The people who commit the robbery are the politicians. And the getaway driver is mainstream media.
12: Oh, that's interesting.
4: Okay. Because they go, money in politics? There is no money in politics. It doesn't matter at all. Ignore the billions of dollars. Are we supposed to follow the money? No, don't follow the money. Whatever you do, don't follow the money, because it'll lead to big pharma, big oil, AIPAC, and those.

0: Supreme Court legalized bribery, called it campaign contributions, and made it unlimited. So then it was only a matter of time before people with an enormous amount of money bought our government. And so they have. They bought it lock, stock, and barrel, while corporate media said, I don't see it, I don't hear it, and I will never speak it. I will never tell you. And last thing on that,
1: Josh, real quick,
0: is that think about it. Where does all the money in politics go? Where does the where do the bribes go?
2: Right.
0: They go into ads in mainstream media, right? So
2: in the Marine Corps, they call that a self-licking ice cream cone.
0: Yes, yes.
2: Which I never fully understood, but coming to Washington, it starts to make sense.
0: I'll tell you, one of our anchors on Young Turks is David Schuster, and he worked all over cable news before.
2: I knew David.
0: Yeah, and David has this amazing story about how when he worked in news in Washington, he had this story about money and politics, you know, bulletproof, great story. And his managing editor says, hey, David, let me show you why we're not going to do that story. And he puts his arm around him, takes him to the bullpen where everybody is working for the news station. He goes, money and politics paid for that.
2: Wow.
0: We're not doing any stories about money in politics.
2: Okay, so here's what I'm really curious about, because you guys come from opposite ends of the political spectrum, and he just offered a really strong opinion about the corporate relationship between media, politics, and the parties. Do you disagree with that?
3: Not at all. No, I think it's almost impossible to disagree with at this point. And even if you buy into the free speech argument, that's separate from the consequences. So I don't buy into the free speech argument in the first place, although I was brought up in a conservative movement that very much taught me to buy into that and started questioning it in the last decade or so. But even those things are separate. The consequences are incontrovertible. Like, you can't look at the last 30, 40 years, actually 50 years, and say that this had nothing to do with anything. Of course it did.
2: Okay, so could podcasts actually upend the partisan duopoly that's existed for so long in America? Like, does it require corporate media for this shell game to work?
0: I actually think absolutely. I'm curious what you think.
3: I'm pessimistic because of algorithms. So that's what really, because I think yes, theoretically, yes, absolutely. In practice, what we're seeing is algorithms that are built on prizing extremism. So, and I don't mean like I'm a kind of Goldwater conservative. I think, you know, extremism in defense of liberty is no vice. Like, I buy into that. So I don't mean it in a pejorative sense, but I mean extreme emotional reactions in one direction or the other. I fully endorse this, or I fully condemn this, that type of thing. And when you're putting out short form video content, you could tape a wonderful conversation like this. Lots of people are going to consume it in the short form. And so the algorithm is going to push us to maybe get into a really mean fight. We're not going to do it probably, but it does get into your head. It conditions you to start thinking those ways. And I don't think fighting is necessarily bad, but something theatrical that is like old Crossfire. Like, we don't want a world in which the delivery mechanism for a great product is pushing the product to be different.
2: But the algorithm is built where enragement equals engagement. And that equals more money. Isn't it the same kind of money game then on some end?
0: No. So let me put some nuance to that. So first, let me agree with Emily in a couple of ways. And then you'll say, wow, it sounds even worse than what she said, right?
2: Right.
0: And then I'll tell you the upside of it, which is really important and kind of hidden. So to the downsides, there's two other factors, right? So one is, since your audience wants you to be so diehard in one direction or another, they don't want you to be mealy-mouthed, et cetera. And we knew this 20 years ago because we were YouTube's first partner channel. So I'm the original YouTuber. So I've seen that phenomenon for literally decades at this point. And so, but we don't give into that phenomenon at the Young Turks. So if we disagree with something on the left, we just say it. And then, but what happens next is the rest of the left-wing hosts then go, ooh, this is an opportunity. Okay, we can take a part of Young Turk's audience by being more extreme than them. And then we'll say, see, they're to the right of us. They're heretics, and you should hate them. They're now the equivalent of Trump. They're also potentially the equivalent of Goebbels, right?
3: It's subtle.
0: Just potentially.
3: It's potentially. Subtle, yeah.
0: Right? Okay, so at least half a dozen left-wing shows already did that to us. And so, and then this is... all right, I won't name names, but you want to get something viral, have me name names, and then they'll all talk about this, and then they'll attack all three of us. Right. And then they'll go, oh, you know, you can't trust Josh because he talked to Cenk. Even talking to Cenk is heresy, right? And Emily's conservative. Although these days, that's less heresy than than me disagreeing with a, like, you can talk to Emily, that's fine. Right. Talking to me is a bigger problem for some on the left, which is bizarre.
3: That is bizarre.
0: Right?
2: Well, I recently talked to your nephew. I was on Hassan Piker's show, yeah. And now anyone who's done that has to, like, disavow or avow
0: denounce him.
2: Him
0: for

0: the rest of your life.
1: Right. Yeah. In fact, even Abdul Sayed recently addressed this on Face the Nation. Here, watch this clip.
2: They want to make this about a streamer in California. I want to make this about affordability in Michigan. And they can't talk about it because it's their policies that are driving them up.
1: So I take his point. Like, why are people talking about what a streamer on Twitch said rather than, like, why is a Senate candidate having to talk about that rather than talk about why gas is costing so much, grocery is costing so much? We're in wars that the majority of Americans disagree with, and yet we're all supposed to be concerned about what Hassan said on his stream?
3: Bread and circuses. I mean, Cenk, you probably have more insight into this.
1: Bread and circuses. No, tell me, my audience, bread and circuses. I know what you're talking about, but...
3: Well, yeah, I mean, you're feeding people the entertainment instead of feeding them the food, like the actual right. like substance and nutrition, because it's a distraction. And it's just dumb politics, I think, is another part of it. Now, my colleague Sagar and Jetty at Breaking Points did a great interview of Hassan on Breaking Points recently, where Sagar made the argument that he's injected himself into some of these races and has made endorsements, has gone campaigning for people like Abdul. So is it on some level fair? Yes. On another level, it is so wildly disproportionate to what people actually care about. Mm-hmm. And it's being pushed by the network executives who don't even think that they're biased, right? Like, they don't even realize that this is an insane storyline that doesn't matter to people because it matters to everybody in the Manhattan Cocktail Club circuit.
0: Yeah, right. So I'll go much further than that. It's coordinated propaganda campaign to try to destroy Abdul El-Sayed. And a lot, some people at the top clearly know it, and they're biased, and I would say probably evil. But most of the people don't know it that are executing it. Like, so now I'm going to be really derisive, but I don't call them cable news anchors. I call them cable news actors. They barely know the news. They read this script. They're actors. Mm-hmm. So they get handed a script. You are to ask about Hassan Piker, and you're to do it 3 or 4 times. Right. And it's to take up half the interview. Okay. And they go, oh, okay, that must be the news of the day. I'm now asking about Hassan Piker. But it never occurred in their vapid heads. And so I can get pretty insulting here, but it's true. It's true. It never occurred to them, hey, why didn't you ask about Mike Rogers' associations with people? Right. Why are you only asking about Abdul's association? Whereas Mike mm-hmm. Rogers has taken money from the Israeli lobby. Israel's murdered 23,000 kids. A very natural question would be, especially if you're going to ask the Hassan Piker question, mm-hmm. the next question should be, hey, Mike Rogers, do you denounce Benjamin mm-hmm. Netanyahu, the butcher of Gaza?
1: Right.
0: Right? Yeah. And isn't it amazing and proof positive that they're biased that not a single reporter, not a single cable news actor has asked Mike Rogers, do you denounce Benjamin Netanyahu or do you denounce AIPAC, who you've taken money from?
1: Right.
0: But yet not one of them will ask the simplest question, because their job is not to cover the news, it's to cover up the news. They're nowhere, they're not even anywhere near the planet of objective, right? So they're like, okay, let's do research and find what is the most damaging thing for Abdul El-Sayed. Okay, let's look at all the people who have endorsed him, who've campaigned with him, who are surrogates, who are in any way connected to him. Then let's look at his sister, which they did. They targeted his sister. Let's look at all of his family members. If we're being honest, with Graham Platner, but also with others as well. It's not about the person. It's about the methods, right? Let's look at every... New York Times said, we interviewed every girlfriend Graham Platner's ever had. Mm-hmm. And I thought, did you interview every boyfriend Susan Collins has ever had? Right. Isn't that a weird thing to do?
3: Might be easier.
0: Right? Oh, a tattoo. A tattoo's an... Well, that's a fair point. Tattoo is a distraction, has nothing to do with policies, girlfriends, etc. Now, you can say Graham Platner is a bad guy, blah, blah, blah. They went looking for a problem, and in his case, they found one,
1: right. Theoretically.
0: Okay, mm-hmm. That's a different topic. But in a case of Abdul, they couldn't find anything wrong that Abdul did. Mm-hmm. When they go to attack through a surrogate or a smear by proxy, that means that guy is crystal clean. He's as clean as a whistle, because they dug and dug and dug and couldn't find a single thing wrong with him, okay? Huh. So then they had to find something wrong with one person associated with him. Do you see how it's literally a devious plot to destroy who? Then that becomes the next question. Because wait a minute, I thought the media was liberal media, right? But, and they're not the liberal media, of course. They're the corporate media. Mm-hmm. So their interests are corporate, status quo, establishment. Mm-hmm. But most of all, yes, let's be honest, mainstream media loves, adores Israel. So if it's about Israel, they're like, Abdul is against Israel. Destroy him at all costs.
4: We the people. voting for unity, not division. For principles, not personalities. For our common good, for our children, and for generations yet to come. We, the people of the United States of America, vote for the people. This is America. U.S. midterm elections, 2026.
5: A murder in Malaysia that shocked the world. A Mongolian woman, Altantuya Sharibu, was blown to pieces.
6: It's a very powerful explosive, the C4, the military-grade explosive.
5: Two Malaysian policemen were convicted of her killing, but 20 years on, their motive remains a mystery.
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9: This is a man who feels vindicated by the voters. He plans to change America, but it's not clear if all his plans will survive legal challenges.
10: High-profile briefing here in the halls of Congress. This was to inform 100 senators behind closed doors about the military operation in Venezuela.
9: The last country facing US tariffs is China. But for the moment, what was described by one US financial newspaper as the dumbest trade war in history appears to be on hold.
11: A weekly look at the world's top business stories.
12: Why is the impact of the days with extreme heat so different between these countries?
13: Do you think that the Canadians have maybe shot themselves in the foot here by giving President Trump a legal justification for actually putting those tariffs in place?
11: Counting the cost on Al Jazeera.
14: Hearing the facts.
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17: These boats are going around the neighborhood, picking up people like Pan Pan here. 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
14: With the latest global news and insightful documentaries, Al Jazeera's teams across the world bring you closer to the heart of the story.
18: As the war with Russia rages on, an internal battle is escalating in Ukraine.
19: There will be more PTSD. There will be flashbacks. Many civilians will find it difficult to understand.
18: In one of the biggest mental health crises in living memory, Mindset meets the therapists helping Ukraine soldiers and their families.
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22: 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We can unpack everything together. 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
18: Mindset, Episode 2 on Al Jazeera.

0: Does Hassan make it stickier, though, when he is seemingly providing the role that journalists used to play and then is also on the campaign trail for Syed?
1: Yeah, so, you know, he doesn't have to make it easy, Josh, because I already lived through this on a much smaller scale. But, Emily, I'm curious if you remember. So when I ran for Congress in 2020, Bernie Sanders endorsed me, and that was right before Super Tuesday. And all of a sudden, I've been at that time, I've already been doing Young Turks for about 18 years, oldest and largest digital media network. No stories, no coverage, no nothing. I'm running, no stories, no coverage. Bernie endorses me. Oh, that's it. Cenk Uygur is a real problem. The New York Times said I was anti-Muslim and didn't tell their audience he grew up Muslim.
0: Huh.
1: Okay, so they said that I brought on David Duke to basically support that he's not racist. I called him a racist, an anti-Semite, and a bigot, and an idiot in the interview. They literally lied about the interview. They had to issue a correction. They literally lied about my past. They lied about everything. Why? It's smear by proxy. They don't care about me. They need to smear Bernie. Right. So I'm an atheist. I was born Muslim, but they didn't pick on me because I'm Muslim. They picked on me because Bernie endorsed me.
0: You got a correction. When I used to go on Fox News to promote Al Jazeera English coming out 20 years ago, they would show me in uniform, a former Marine officer, Josh Rushing, traitor, question mark. Or I went on the Today Show and didn't know it till afterward, because you don't get to see your strap, that I was strapped as Josh Rushing, anti-American, question mark. I didn't go to journalism school. I don't know what that question mark is doing there, but
2: sneaky.
0: It seemed like this was a real smear. They also said that we were going to wake up sleeper cells in America. No corrections whatsoever, 21 years later.
1: It's amazing to me that they go around this town deeply arrogant. They're all snobs. They're all elitists. And they look down at other people like, oh, we are the objective ones. Objectively, you would know that Israel murdering 23,000 kids is a wonderful thing. Isn't it weird that every genocide scholar has called it a genocide, but not one cable news anchor has called it a genocide, not just on Fox News, not just on CNN, but on MS Now. Isn't that really, really weird? They were supposed to disagree, but yet when it comes to Israel, when it comes to the donors, they always agree. So they're not liberal media. They're corporate media whose job is to protect the status quo.
0: Hey, let's flip to the right here. In the right podcast world, Tucker Carlson, how has he changed the landscape of what he's come out and done?
2: Yeah, I just taped a long interview with Tucker yesterday and talked about some of like these format questions, which I think are really interesting. And it's not just Tucker. And Cenk has been, like you mentioned, you were the first YouTube partner. The right was actually behind on YouTube for a really long time. And now the left thinks that the right is way ahead of it on YouTube. And I think to some extent that's true. It's changing again because the people that the right considered or the left considered to be ahead on YouTube are now becoming either centrists, centrist isn't the right word, but kind of independent, becoming more independent than they're becoming like conservative. So was the right ahead with Joe Rogan and Theo Vaughn and Andrew Schultz? No, not really. It was just because for a year, those guys were really inspired by the Trump movement, the MAGA movement, by Bobby Kennedy joining the Trump campaign and those sorts of things. Now that they're disillusioned. And so Tucker himself is a good example of somebody who now has the ability to not speak between commercial breaks and to set his own programming. He had a lot of power at Fox, but even just breaking out of the cable news mold, it's incredible what that allows you. Cenk, you've done both. You were on MS. Like, it is a totally different, even psychologically as a broadcaster, you just have so much more freedom.
1: So, two things on that.
0: Yeah,
1: one, having been on MSNBC about 14, 15 years ago as their 6 o'clock host, no, there's gigantic guardrails. There's tons of things you're not allowed to say. And in fact, I violated them so often that they had to come and sit me down, which they don't normally do. And the head of the network said, look, Cenk, we're the establishment. We're insiders, and you have to act like it. Which I was stunned that he said that.
0: Wow.
1: It's like out of a movie. I'm like, I don't think you're supposed to say that out loud.
2: Right? And also, nobody wants that. They thought at the time that that is what people wanted, that they wanted the inside. Like, people were tuning into MSNBC to get the inside scoop. But actually, I think what podcasters have been ahead of is saying people hate the political establishment. They do not trust institutions. They trust you less. They want to watch you less if you are the insiders, if
1: 100%.
2: You are the establishment.
1: No, it's because this town is psychotic. They're so obsessed with themselves. They're like, everybody wants insiders like us, right? I'm like, no. You know, at most, the country is 2% insiders and 98% outsiders. Mm. And since everyone in here is insiders, they just can't get through that through their
0: it's
1: thick
0: a bubble,
1: skull.
0: Right?
1: So, but that gets us to the good news because I promised you good news earlier.
2: Yeah.
1: Like, so what's happening online now, Josh, is when Tucker and Meghan are trying to become popular, as they did on TV, in TV there was a tried and true method. And you do that, you execute it, you get certain ratings. Now online, they're seeing, oh, my audience doesn't want me to lie to them. That's interesting, because at Fox News, the audience did want you to lie to them, right? And to be fair, same thing at MSNBC. Mm-hmm. The audience very actively wanted you to lie to them. Whenever I criticized Obama, we get ratings for every 15 minutes. That quarter hour would go down.
0: Wow.
1: Okay. By the way, though, the next day, it would go up. Like, the entire rating would go up the next day because I'm earning trust as I go,
2: right?
1: New people,
2: yeah.
1: Even though, ironically, whenever I criticize Obama or the Democrats, the ratings go down at that moment. So now, if you go and you go, oh, Donald Trump is great. He never does anything wrong. You know how we were anti-war, now we're pro-war, right?
0: Right.
1: Everybody's going to go, boo, sellout, loser, liar, right?
0: Mm-hmm, mm-hmm.
1: So they're responding to their audience. Their audience doesn't want war. Right wing doesn't want war. Right wing doesn't want us to support Israel and to give them endless money. So this is a much better media ecosystem where, yes, sometimes you could be overly responsive to your audience, and that's called audience capture, and we talked about that a little bit before.
0: Mm-hmm, mm-hmm.
1: But overall, it's much better to be responsive to your audience than it is to your advertisers, to Washington insiders, and to the politicians. So you should all be deeply encouraged by what's happening now. This is a way better media ecosystem.
2: Another thing I just wanted to add to that is we don't need access. Fox News, MS, CNN, they still need access because they still think for the small slice of the public that is watching either MS or Fox or CNN regularly, they want to see you talking to the politicians. Our audience doesn't give a damn if we talk to politicians. They do not care. And so we don't, that actually changes politicians' incentive structures dramatically. And I was thinking actually about Marjorie Taylor Greene. Mm-hmm. If 10 years ago, Fox still had the power that Fox had over conservative media, because I've worked in conservative media for a long time. And let me tell you, Fox was the gatekeeper. Mm-hmm. The goal was to get on Fox, to get your reporting on Fox. You were sending it to Drudge so that the Fox producers would see it on Drudge. It wasn't just for traffic. It was for that. It was the biggest ticket in town if you had the email or the G-chat of a Fox producer, because you could send your articles to them and then they would get published on, or they would be covered on Fox and Friends. Marjorie Taylor Greene, whatever you think about her, would never have been able to take the stance she took on the war in Gaza, on American foreign policy 10 years ago, because it just, there was no incentive at all for any Republican member of Congress to talk like that. And that's why we've seen a change. It's
0: but
2: not,
0: didn't that like lead her out of Congress?
2: It led her out of Congress, but although she didn't have to, she could have won re-election, to be fair. She would have been fine, but she doesn't need to go on Fox. And if you were a politician before, you couldn't get elected as a Republican if Fox was trashing you, period. Which is hilarious because it's a massive corporation that doesn't have your best interests at heart, clearly. But that was the gateway.
1: I mean, look at this conversation. The right and the left are constantly agreeing because we're in a new world.
0: Yeah.
1: We're finally in the world where we're dealing with real facts and truth and objectivity. So we can both agree objectively. Of course, the money in politics is affecting the politicians. It doesn't matter if they're Republican or Democrat. That's the most obvious thing in the world.
0: Right.
1: You would have to be a lunatic, biased reporter in D.C. to not realize that they're literally the only people left. They think they're the boss of us, so they'll always talk down their nose, and they're
2: so
1: like, there's a new poll out saying that American people, only 7% of them trust the media. What has gone wrong here, Bob? Well, the problem is the American people are stupid and misinformed and disinformed, and it's probably the podcaster's fault because we're awesome, right? When in reality, what they don't realize is now they're in a tiny little room and the rest of us are looking in at them going, do these lunatics not realize that the entire country has changed?
2: Yeah.
1: And they still think they're in charge and they're blah, blah, blah about how we're stupid.
0: Okay, so wait, if they're going away, then don't you become the establishment? And then, like, what do?
1: And then we start lying to everyone.
2: Yeah.
1: And then we start telling everybody,
2: that's what this is.
1: Yeah, only we are objective. Everyone else is dirt.
2: Okay. But this is, to Jenk's point, this is why people should be hopeful, is that there is no incentive, actually, for people like Young Turks and Breaking Points and Meghan to be lying to their audience, because the audience came to them for the opposite. And so you lose people if you start looking like you're bullshitting.
0: Oh, no, this sounds like the new trailer for the Nathan Fielder movie about Elizabeth Holmes. Where she's like, well, why would I lie to
2: why
0: you?
2: Would I do it?
0: Right? Yeah. I kind of feel like that's what you're describing.
1: No,
0: though.
1: But Josh, she's totally right. Because so we...
0: Wait, how can you guys agree on everything when you're from completely different...
2: Our audience.
0: Is there really a political spectrum, or is that an illusion as
1: By
0: well?
1: By the way, I will get... So I'm going to address that next, but the reason why she's right is because we might have a giant audience. Breaking Points is a giant audience, but the minute you start lying, that audience is gone.
2: Or doing talking points. Like, it looks like you're parroting the Dem talking points. Mm-hmm. Yeah, exactly.
1: If you're a phony who's doing talking points for anything, right? Mm-hmm. So they don't have to stay there. Before, it was a limited pool. Am I going to watch ABC, CBS, or NBC? Am I going to watch CNN or Fox News? Such a tiny little pool. You didn't really have any choices. So they could say, oh, let's give them fake choices, when in reality, they agree on all economic issues, right? Mm. And it's a perfect little circus. But now we're in an ocean of content. So in an ocean of content, if you decide you're going to burn your audience by lying to them, they got a million choices. They'll just go somewhere else.
0: How do you find the signal in the noise with so many choices? I mean, like, do you listen to Ted Cruz's podcast?
2: Well, see, this is a great example. I was just going to go here next, is that there are some people who still, because we're splintering into all of these different niches, there are some people who still want partisan content. They want the sort of sweet nothings of the partisan content or hardcore ideological content that's not particularly open-minded or independent. There are some people who still want that in the world. Our audiences are not those people, and our audience doesn't care if Ted Cruz comes on. They'll appreciate it if he does, but if you just have Ted Cruz

0: and you kind of dance around him.
1: For me to talk to Ted Cruz on Al Jazeera, if my show Fault Lines, I have to catch him in the halls of Congress,
0: right,
1: where he literally ran into the men's restroom to get away from me. And I waited with cameras outside the restroom for this guy to come out.
0: Amazing.
1: Just so I could ask him a question about his constituents, you know?
0: Mm-hmm.
1: So the fact that he would even go on, but have you actually listened to his podcast? I'm curious. Have you listened to Ted Cruz's podcast?
2: Oh, no. Because why would I waste my time? Like, because everyone knows Ted Cruz is not objective. He's not going to be like, you know what? I disagree with Trump. Because does he actually disagree with Trump on time to time? Of course he does. Will he say that? Of course not. Mm-hmm. Because we know the lies are baked in.
0: Or he does.
2: It's a waste of time to listen to those lies.
0: When he does it, it's theatrical. It's like in a way that's like, well, yeah, you know, he's putting on that he disagrees with him. Is he going to vote against Trump? That's another question.
2: Yeah, no way. So, we gave up on politicians a long time, over a decade ago, on the Young Turks.
1: Yeah.
2: And so this is a really interesting contrast. So 15 years ago, I'm on MSNBC. We talk about a certain story. I'm going to do my spiel. And then my EP, my executive producer, says, all right, then we got to get a politician on after that. And I said, hold on, Matt. Let me ask you something. Why? And he was like, what do you mean why?
0: Mm-hmm.
2: Because I can tell you what they're going to say right now.
0: Yep.
2: I know the talking point they're going to say. It's so boring. I know what you're going to say. The audience knows what you're going to say. And by the way, it's going to do worse than a normal video clip that we put up.
1: And those are
2: so why do I want to kill my 100%. Views by having these boring, lying politicians on?
1: Well, you're saying that's exactly the kind of politician that podcasts are going to kill.
2: Right? Yes.
0: I think that's right. Yeah.
1: You think so too?
0: Well, yeah, because think about Democrats in 2028. They need to recruit someone who can perform on Joe Rogan or on Young Turks or on Breaking Points, because it doesn't matter as much if they can perform in a debate. I mean, that still matters. Of course, I don't want to say it doesn't matter, but what matters way more than your debate performance is all of the other media you're going to do around it. And much of that media is not going to be traditional in 2028.
1: Okay, so traditional media created a certain kind of politician in America, right? You're saying that's going away. Podcasts are taking over. A different kind of person does well on podcasts. What kind of politicians will do well on podcasts, and how will that translate to politics in America?
0: So Neil Postman in the mid-1980s was lamenting Ronald Reagan and amusing ourselves to death because Ronald Reagan was an actor. And Postman found this to be distasteful because we had transitioned from what he called the print-based epistemology to the television-based epistemology. Now, God forbid, we're in like the algorithmic social media-based epistemology. But what that means is that the people themselves, it's not just that, you know, Reagan was someone Postman didn't agree with politically. It was that he came from a world where Postman thought he was delivering performances to the American public that were divorced from substance. That was his criticism. And so there's nothing we can do to put the genie back in the bottle. We are in the social media based epistemology, if we call it that at this point. So what we can do is find politicians who aren't just the ones that are great on the algorithm, but are actually great in normal conversations. Like they can come across as normal human beings. Are there some sociopaths who are politicians who can come across as normal human beings in a convincing enough way? Probably there are a couple. But that is really, really, really hard to do in 2 hours.
1: Was this a George Bush thing? Like, you want to elect someone you want to have a beer with or go bowling? Remember that kind of line about Bush?
2: Yeah. So, of course, partly that. But mainly, Josh, they want to know, is this person a phony?
0: Yeah. Are they
2: honest? Or do they mean it?
0: Yep.
2: Because, especially for the Democrats, because we've elected phony after phony after phony, and they all say good things, all policies I'm in favor of, and then they literally never do them because their donors tell them, yeah, that was a good campaign gimmick. Now give me a tax cut, okay?
1: Mm-hmm.
2: And no, you're not doing paid family leave. That's going to cost me a nickel at my corporation.
0: Mm-hmm.
2: Have the moms go back to work immediately, okay?
1: Yeah, unless you're McConnell.
0: Well, yeah. And again, Cenk doesn't need you. So Cenk can ask you these questions and you have to go on his show. You have to go on these shows. Joe Rogan doesn't need access to Kamala Harris, but if you need access to him, he can tear you apart in the way the corporate press can't. Now, whether a host does that is a different question, but the incentive is there in a way it never was for corporate media that's going to get that call from the DNC saying, turn that headline, change that headline. We're not coming back on the network. Nobody from the party is coming back on the network for a week until you do another segment that fixes it.
2: So I'm going to say something that maybe sounds controversial or different, and I'm curious what your take on it, Emily, is. So I think of all the potential presidential candidates mentioned so far, there's only one that can do the podcast circuit, and that's Ro Khanna.
0: Mm.
2: Okay. I don't think there's a second one on the Republican or Democratic side. What do you, so
1: Ro's
2: Emily,
1: been
2: what's
1: on
2: your
1: Breaking Points? recently.
0: Yeah, he's been on because he actually had a really interesting story. He talks about this a lot, how he started to realize when he would go on Breaking Points, people would actually stop him in airports. And nobody was ever stopping him in an airport and saying, I saw you on CNN. It's not just about the beer question. But now the beer question for people is, are you a phony? Which means, will you criticize your own side, right? Are you going to stick to the talking point? And it's not in a dumb centrist, like crossfire, let's all hold hands type of way at the end of the day, go back to the green room. It's not like that. It's like, will you actually put all of this in context for us and agree that something's wrong if you need to agree that something's wrong? Otherwise, people are not going to buy it. And that means the parties themselves are going to have a whole lot more tolerance for populism and for internal criticism.
1: Weird meta side note. I just remembered Tucker Carlson was crossfire.
0: Yes, he was.
1: Crossfire a couple of times without mentioning that actually is.
0: John Stewart
1: is the one who blew it up,
0: down,
1: right?
0: Tucker Carlson crossfire. Right.
2: Can I just say how trippy this world is now? Because get a load of this. Uh-huh. So John Stewart takes down Tucker Carlson's crossfire. Right. If you said to me, name a second person other than Ro Khanna who could win the presidency, I would say John Stewart.
1: John Stewart.
2: Okay. But I'm now allied with Tucker Carlson, even though I'm on the left and he's and so wait, how could I be so in favor of Jon Stewart, but I'm allies with Tucker Carlson? What has happened to this?
1: Does this come down to populism and populism on the left combine populism on the right and kind of overlapping circles? And does podcasting as a media ecosystem lead to more populism in America?
0: We disagree on a lot, but we now have mediums that allow us to talk more about what we agree on. And what we agree on is important because it's in opposition to the entire political establishment. So the fact that there's crossover environment for those conversations to happen doesn't mean that Cenk and I are just agreeing to disagree on all of the things that we care deeply about, but disagree really fundamentally on. It's that we've decided to prioritize the destruction of the sick and corrupt political establishment because that's what's most salient in people's everyday lives right now.
2: So it's not just Tucker. When I was on Sean Ryan's show, another huge right winger, a former Navy SEAL, top five podcaster, he put it great. He said, our house is on fire. So I'm not talking about abortion when our house is on fire. Mm-hmm. So we'll put aside all the social issues, fix the corruption first. Because if you don't fix the corruption first, who cares what we think about abortion anyway? Mm-hmm. Because it's not our government. Mm-hmm. If it's not our government, all of our other disagreements are irrelevant. And there's no point in having those debates. We have to put the fire out first, and the fire is corruption.
1: On the right, when you're looking at the past midterms to the presidential, who do you see could be charming on a long-form podcast? I mean, I just can't see me warming up to listening to J.D. Vance or Marco Rubio or Ted Cruz in a really kind of personal way.
0: It's tough. Yeah, I mean, this is a problem across both sides, I think. If there's anyone, though, on the right that I think is a step ahead, it would probably be J.D. Vance because he's a millennial kind of native to the format. He does actually listen to podcasts himself, and he has a way of sneaky of like offloading criticisms by basically saying like, I hear he just went on Rogan, for example, like a couple of months ago and was like, yeah, I hear you, man, but here's how I'm looking at it. Like he knows the format. So in terms of people who are maybe a step ahead of that on that, it would be JD. Obviously, if Tucker decided to get in, which I don't think he would, he's a native to the format. So that.
1: You mean running?
0: Yeah. If he decided to run
1: for
0: president.
1: Not as influencing the. Yeah, it almost seems more powerful to influence who the candidate is going to be than to be the candidate itself, particularly in the next one where I think Republicans are – it's an uphill battle in 28 form.
0: Yeah, I think that's right. And I also think we've been talking about kind of independent political podcasts, but there are also like entertainment podcasts that have become platforms for candidates and that sort of thing. I think AOC probably would be fine on Call Her Daddy. AOC's fine when she's on her own social media. JD is now getting into like the edgelord memeing from the White House, and you can control that so long as you kind of understand the meme culture and you have like a 23-year-old doing it for you. You can probably do okay on a format like that. Or you're AOC and you've been using Instagram forever and you understand it. Yes, you can probably get away with that. But can you do the podcasts that are actually shaping political news? That's not what Call Her Daddy is. Call Her Daddy is not shaping political news. Right. Call Her Daddy is maybe reaching some women who are persuadable. Can she do that? Yeah, probably. Could, JD do some military podcasts talking about, you know, his time in the Marine Corps? Yeah, he can do that. Mm. Can he get through a Breaking Points interview in 2028? That's a different question. I mean, he did Breaking Points before he was vice presidential contender and understands the format very clearly. Would he and could he in 2028?
1: How much audience do you think you guys share? Like, how many people do you think listen to, not Breaking Points as much, because that gets them from both sides, but the stuff that's more right-leaning that you do and the stuff that you do, which is clearly left-leaning. How much of an audience do you think you share?
2: Oh, it's, these days, massive crossover.
1: Really?
2: Especially for us, because...
1: So, is this kind of antidote to polarization, then? The fact that you actually share audience?
2: Yeah. I mean, look, we haven't disagreed once yet. So first of all, we shed some of the extreme... folks on the left, I mentioned that earlier, and so they really hated us for saying that, you know, trans people, for example, should have all the rights in the world, same exact thing, 100% American rights, it's non-negotiable, but a professional sports league can decide their own rules, and they're like Nazi. I'm like, all right. The left wing has super popular positions. Why don't we prioritize the things that are popular? But
1: that was actually one of my questions for you that we didn't get to. But I've got to actually end this because we're well over time. But when speaking about an audience and your overlap, Emily, tell our audience where can people find your work?
0: Oh man, I could keep going for I didn't even realize we were out of time. On YouTube, After Party is the podcast that I hope host. Subscribe wherever you get your podcasts, and Breaking Points is also on YouTube and podcast platforms. So Breaking Points and After Party.
2: So Young Turks is everywhere, but predominantly on YouTube, 6 o'clock Eastern every day. 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TYT.com is our website. Mm-hmm. And any platform you're on, type in TYT, as in The Young Turks, and you'll get us. We have 24-hour channels. We have videos. We have podcasts. We have everything you could ask for.
1: 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Thank you so much for being with us today.

0: As we made our journey here, we saw some of the helicopters picking up some of the dead bodies that had been found here.
1: Search and rescue operations are in full swing after a brief suspension due to the weather.
2: The whole area has been completely buried in mud.
3: So many people still waiting to hear from their loved ones. We're outside a hospital in downtown Kathmandu.
4: And supplies like this are so important. Here we have water purification systems.
5: Flying in and out of this tiny little strip of dirt is very complicated and amazingly dangerous.
6: In an exclusive Al Jazeera interview at the UN, the president of Iran talks candidly about sanctions, regional conflict, US-Israel tensions, and makes a call for regional unity.
7: ما مسلمونا و با برادرانمون در خلیج فارس و کشورهای عربی دست به دست هم میدیم و امنیت منطقه رو میتونیم حفظ بکنیم.
6: Masoud Pezeshkian, Peace, Not Surrender, on Al Jazeera.
8: Germany is Ukraine's largest European military and financial donor, but its contributions are dwarfed by those of the US.
5: The feeling here is pretty clear. These people want Friedrich Merz to change his policy towards Israel, but are he and his colleagues listening to them?
9: This is the third time in less than 3 months in which a car has been driven into crowds of people. The number of casualties caused in these incidents runs to the hundreds.
8: The realities of such a long frontier is that there are large stretches of it like this, and at this border crossing point from Poland into Germany, there are no controls.
10: The US midterm elections and the future of the Democratic Party.
11: There's a fair number of people who are really scared about what Trump is doing to this country and are frustrated that congressional leaders can't stop them, and they don't have the political power to do
12: it. It's not that they can't stop them, it's that voters think that your party is weak.
10: Mehdi Hassan goes head-to-head with top Democrat Neera Tanden.
11: I don't really feel like I'm just the establishment. I have a life that's different than...
12: You're not the establishment.
11: No.
10: Head-to-head on Al Jazeera.
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13: 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The full report on Al Jazeera.
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17: 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That the real you then comes in at the end to grab for real. Thank you very much. It's a future that poses all sorts of questions, such as how you protect your digital identity and about the value of your human self. But the technology's existence is here and now, and we seemingly all have to deal with.

0: Hello, I'm Cyril Vanier. This is Al Jazeera live from Doha. Coming up on your program this hour, Ukraine and Russia trade more strikes. But Volodymyr Zelensky says that he is complying with an energy ceasefire declared by U.S. President Donald Trump. The student protest movement in France nears the one-month mark with no let-up to nationwide rallies. We'll be live from demonstrations in Paris and Lille. Israeli forces raid the offices of Palestinian rights groups in the occupied West Bank, confiscating files and equipment. And former Congolese President Joseph Kabila launches an anti-government alliance with rebels that hold territory across eastern DRC. Ukraine's President Volodymyr Zelensky says that his country is complying with Donald Trump's announcement of an energy ceasefire. Trump had claimed on Sunday that both Ukraine and Russia had agreed to halt energy strikes. Zelensky says that Ukraine has not struck a Russian oil refinery or energy site in 2 days, and also says that Moscow has continued those attacks. Zelensky said that he only learned of the truce through Trump's social media. Trump is insisting that both parties had agreed to the ceasefire.
1: Well, they agreed. You know why? Because I said you agree. That's why. They agreed because I said they agreed. And that thing has to get settled. That war is a disaster. Did you see the numbers that just came out this month? 32,000, mostly soldiers, were killed. Young people, 32,000 killed. That war has to be over with.
0: Meanwhile, Russian media say that Ukrainian attacks on the Belgorod region have killed at least 2 people and injured at least 16 others. In Ukraine, Russian drone strikes have damaged a cargo terminal in the port city of Mykolaiv. Russia says that it hit a ship that was delivering military equipment. And in the Ukrainian city of Kharkiv, a Russian strike on a residential building has killed at least 3 people and injured 15 others. Al Jazeera's Yulia Shapovalova is in Moscow. Audrey McAlpine is in the Ukrainian capital, Kyiv. Audrey, so the Ukrainian president, Zelensky, says he is respecting Donald Trump's energy ceasefire, but that Vladimir Putin and Russia are not. Brief us on what Russia has been attacking inside Ukraine.
2: Well, over the past 2 days since U.S. President Donald Trump announced this ceasefire that Russia and Ukraine seemingly were not involved in discussing, really, there have been a number of strikes. Ukrainian President Volodymyr Zelensky saying over 18 regions of Ukraine with 100 different weapons. And we heard that last night right here in the capital. 5 or 6 ballistic missiles crashing down throughout the night, as well as even the day today. We've heard air defense at work, the sounds of Russian jet-powered drones. And this hasn't been limited just to Kyiv. You mentioned attacks in Kharkiv. People still believed to be buried under the rubble there, where an apartment building was hit. Also in the south, a city, Dnipro, where one man was injured. And in the past few hours, up in the western part of the country, in Rivne, 20 people injured after a strike. So it does not at all feel that we are approaching any kind of a ceasefire, whether that be just on energy. But in fact, it feels as if it's business as usual, Cyril. In fact, really, things have almost been escalating, as many here would tell you, over the past several weeks.
0: Audrey, something else. Zelensky is also saying that Ukraine did not receive intelligence from its allies that could have helped defend against a missile strike, a Russian missile strike on Kyiv. What do you know about that, and what is the Ukrainian president messaging there?
2: Well, I can tell you, I mentioned earlier handful of missiles that came crashing down here in Kyiv last night that I heard and our colleagues here heard, and they came crashing down really before the siren. And though that's not the first time that it has happened where there are these impacts before these siren is able to detect them, we heard from President Zelensky, who said that this was a result of the U.S. not sharing the intelligence that it usually does, which then prompts Ukraine's Air Force to sound that siren to warn people to make it to shelters. Now, this is crucial for the civilians here in Kyiv and all around around Ukraine to protect them from this, because these ballistic missiles can reach Kyiv from where they're launched sometimes as quickly as, you know, 3 or 4 minutes. And if this is true, it hasn't been, of course, confirmed yet by the U.S. side, but if true, it would certainly be a strong statement from the United States.
0: Audrey McAlpine in Kyiv, thank you very much. Yulia Shapovalova, you're in Moscow. So on your side, what is the Kremlin's position on this Donald Trump energy ceasefire?
3: Kremlin spokesman Dmitry Peskov has been commenting on this energy ceasefire for the second day in a row, basically saying nothing about the issue. According to him, contacts regarding the energy ceasefire in Ukraine continue, but there have been no changes so far. As we understand, Russia hasn't agreed to observe any kind of a ceasefire announced by U.S. President Donald Trump on Sunday. Instead, according to the Russian Ministry of Defense, they continue to strike Ukraine's energy facilities and military, industrial enterprises, logistics centers, and railway and port infrastructure. That's according to the Ministry of Defense, of course. Russia's response to all ceasefire proposals so far has always been the same. The Russian president and other officials have many times said that they are not interested in any kind of a ceasefire, but they need a long-lasting peace, but only on Russia's conditions. Otherwise, Russia will continue to fight on the ground and continue its strikes on Ukraine, exactly what we see on a daily basis.
0: Yulia, Ukraine says that it's not hitting energy targets in Russia, but it has hit data centers in the country. What impact is that having where you are?
3: Well, quite a significant one. Several days ago, on Sunday to be precise, Ukraine attacked a third Yandex data center, this time around in the city of Vladimir, some 250 kilometers from Moscow. That was the third facility belonging to this tech giant. It came under attack. Well, actually, last week, three times. Last week, before that, there were similar attacks on a Yandex data center in the Ryazan region, as well as in the Kaluga region, resulting in the complete failure of several modules. And right now, many users across Russia have been reporting severe disruptions. Well, actually, things are gradually getting back to normal at the moment, but following that attack, some Yandex services became absolutely unavailable. Yandex is not only Russia's biggest search engine, but also a whole lot of services like a taxi service, which is called Yandex Go, banking service called Yandex Pay, food delivery service, Alisa, voice assistant, and many, many others. So many of those services have been down in several Russian cities and regions, including in Siberia. And users in those cities across the country are reporting their inability to call a taxi or place delivery orders. And these disruptions, well, I can't say that they're overwhelming, but quite significant and quite noticeable, and make people's lives significantly harder.
0: Yulia Shapovalova, reporting from Moscow. Thank you very much, Yulia. 11 sailors are missing after a ship sank in the Black Sea off the coast of Bulgaria. A drone hit the commercial vessel and damaged another. Bulgaria's prime minister has condemned the strike, saying the latest attack on a commercial vessel in Bulgaria's territorial waters is absolutely unacceptable. We do not have clear and conclusive evidence to attribute responsibility to either side. However, logic suggests that the outcome benefits the Russian Federation. I will therefore summon the Russian ambassador for a meeting. And the president of the European Commission, Ursula von der Leyen, had said the Black Sea has become another front of escalation of the Russian war in Ukraine. This is unacceptable. We stand with Bulgaria and thank its rescuers for their swift response. Those responsible should be held accountable. The foreign ministers from the UK, Germany and Poland have met in Warsaw to discuss European security, with Russia and Ukraine high on the agenda there. Our correspondent Bernard Smith is at the meetings and spoke to the German foreign minister. He asked what can be done to prevent attacks like today's in the Black Sea.
4: I would say the most important thing is that we convince Russia that they stop these attacks against all of the commercial shipping which is going over the Black Sea. This is not only true for the two which were hit today in the morning, but also for all the ships which could contain the grain transports from Russia and from Ukraine to other destinations. These transports are of highest importance, especially for Egypt and other countries in Northern Africa. So I would make clear for Russia, you are not only violating Ukraine and Ukrainians' interests, but also you're hurting people in North Africa. And we do have to show them what is the effect of this war on sea.
5: Is it a vulnerability for NATO, that eastern flank, that Russia is able to hit those, use its drones to hit those?
4: I wouldn't say so. That this is not a question for NATO. It's more or less a question for the UNCLOS system, so for the international rules-based system, which protects freedom of navigation, which is once again violated here, and it shows that Russia is really not interested to keep a legal system and to obey what they agreed to formally. So they are again on the wrong side of the.
5: Okay, so sticking with Russia's prosecution of this war, Vladimir Putin's prosecution of this war on Ukraine, you talked about an unprecedented sanctions blow to Russia when those latest raft of sanctions were revealed. But they're not much use if Donald Trump buys diesel from Russia, are they?
4: No, but it shows clearly what Europe is. And it matters in Russia because it is about 1,600 peoples or entities which are addressed by these new sanctions. So this is very new. This is a new level, and I would say Russia will feel it. And of course, we are expecting that the United States is with us and that the administration does understand that it is in this time very crucial to stand with Ukraine because they are not only defending their own freedom and their own interests, but also ours, the Western values. And we're just still asking the United States to bring the Graham Bill through the parliament and to bring it into action, so that Russia really feels that they should come to the negotiation table.
5: But how difficult is it for Europe to keep a united front, or for Europe and the United States to keep a united front against Russia, when Donald Trump clearly is distracted, let's say, perhaps by the midterms in November, when he seems to have other priorities?
4: I don't know whether he really has other priorities. What is clear is that there is really unity in Europe and beyond. So this includes Canada, for example, Australia, Japan. I could add some other countries. And everybody expects still that the United States knows they belong to the Western Hemisphere. They belong to our Western values. And they belong not only to this group, but they should normally be the leader of this group.
5: Similarly, there's been a challenge for Europe to use frozen Russian assets to help fund Ukraine because of a particular sticking point from the Belgians and a little bit from the French. How frustrating is that you've not been able to access that money?
4: No, I think the most important thing is that we made a lot of money available for Ukraine through a loan. And secondly, that we convinced our partners in NATO to make another pledge for Ukraine. So I would say the financial support for Ukraine is unwavering. So this will go on. But still, we have to work on the frozen assets. Germany made a proposal last year. And, of course, we will not rest until it's clear that Russia will not get these assets, because they do have to pay for this war, which they began, and they are relevant, and they have to be accountable for that.
0: In France, high schoolers and university students are marching in Paris and other cities as part of an ongoing showdown with the government. Protesters are calling on the government to reform the education system. These demonstrations began almost a month ago with students from a low-income suburb of Paris, and they've now spread nationwide. Young people are demanding that the government address overcrowded classrooms, deteriorating schools, and a teacher shortage. Al Jazeera's Natasha Butler joins us now live from the capital, Paris, from the protests there. Natasha, what are you seeing and hearing a month into this protest movement?
6: That's right, protest movement that has been going on for weeks. And here in the center of Paris, you can see behind me, thousands of people are walking through the capital from one square to another. You've just seen some medical health workers going past. So we've seen a lot of teachers, we've seen electricity workers, we've seen farming unions as well, all joining in with the student unions. The idea is to keep up pressure on the government, because what students have been asking for these past weeks are better conditions in their high school. They want more teachers, they want shorter days, less overloaded timetables, and better conditions in their classroom. You know, we were in the Paris suburb of Seine-Saint-Denis, where these protests actually began nearly a month ago, and we were speaking to some of the students there at a high school, and they were saying, look, we've got rats in our classroom. You know, last year I didn't have a French teacher for 3 months. Those are sort of some of the sorts of things that they were saying. And we've seen actually in this protest, they just went past actually, you won't see them now, but we saw some of the young people who've really become the student leaders, the faces of this movement. They are mostly from the Paris suburbs, they're mostly from low-income areas. They've used social media to try and mobilize young people and really create what many people are saying at the biggest student demonstrations that we've seen in France for decades. And what's also interesting is we're seeing a real show of solidarity among many young people. We're seeing students and high schoolers who come from more privileged parts of the country, particularly here in Paris, who've said, we're protesting outside our high school, not because we've necessarily got issues, but because we're out there in solidarity with some of the young people in the more disadvantaged areas. And we spoke to one art student a bit earlier.
7: We didn't hear a blockus in our school to... how to say, not to help, but to show support to all the high schools that are doing blockers, that are protesting and manifesting. Because here it is, it's quite a great school. It's public, but it is well renowned in the art world. And we're like, okay, we are privileged, but we need to show that we care also about all the people. And it's not because we have privilege that they shouldn't have them. Our privilege should become their right too. You know,
6: so it's about solidarity.
7: Yeah, it's well, at least for me, not everyone thinks the same, but globally, I'd say everyone is here because of solidarity. And then there are things that we can change in our school, like about I don't know how to say this, but some people, there are a lot of stairs in my school, and there's no way for people in steering wheels
6: with a disability.
7: Yeah, it's hard, and you're like, oh, come on, we could do something. I think we can find a way to help people, to include everyone. And so there's that. And also it's we are very upset with what the government's doing in all of France, in every aspect of public education, public hospitals. And so we want to show that, but it's mainly because we want to be there with the high school that needs help, and to show that we care.
0: Natasha, thank you for that interview. And so that means that the government so

0: to us about because they say it causes anxiety, they say it causes stress. The Prime Minister, well, he's not spoken since last week on these school protests. And the French President, Emmanuel Macron, nearly absent from the whole scene, leaving it very much to his Prime Minister. He did, however, appear at the Paris car show on Monday, and he called for calm. He said he hoped that these protests would be calm. But that was it. Look, I think in many respects, what we might be seeing as well is a strategy from the French government. They are hoping that these protests fade away next week, because next week we are going into 2 weeks of school holidays, so automatically the high schools and the universities would be shut. And they are hoping that perhaps that is the moment where this movement dies down. But the students we've been speaking to have said even if they go on holiday, they're going to come back and come back into the streets after.
1: OK, something for us to watch then, whether the mobilization outlives the school and university break that's about to happen. Natasha Butler reporting from Paris. Thank you very much. There has been an exchange of warnings between forces of the Saudi-led coalition in Yemen and the Ansarullah Houthis. In the past hour, the Saudi-led coalition has told civilians in Sana'a to evacuate areas surrounding the Yemeni oil company ahead of a so-called special operation. The Ansarullah Houthis said that any attack on Sana'a would be met with a harsh response targeting Riyadh. The Iran-backed group has issued a subsequent evacuation warning to workers and civilians near all Saudi facilities of the state-owned Aramco oil company. Youssef Mari is live from Yemen's capital, Sana'a. So, Youssef, tell us what's happening, what's the latest that you've been able to find out in the capital where you are?
2: Yeah, well, we've never seen this type of psychological warfare before from either side. And these are two sides that have been fighting since 2004. You basically have, in the, just about an hour and a half ago, the Saudi coalition forces, they issued a statement announcing that they will issue a warning to residents in the capital, Sana'a, to evacuate an area that they plan on targeting. Shortly after that, the Saudi coalition sent that warning and warned residents here in the capital, Sana'a, to evacuate the site of As-Sabah Yemeni oil company, which is in Sana'a. And shortly after that, we've seen Yahya Sari, the armed forces for the Ansar al-Houthi group, issue out a statement warning Saudi residents to evacuate all Aramco, near any Aramco oil facilities and airports anywhere near these facilities, that they will be targeted by the armed forces of the Ansar al-Houthi group if Saudi Arabia does decide to carry out this airstrike that they sent the warning for. So both sides sending each other warnings. It's basically an eye for an eye and tooth for a tooth, according to the statements released by both sides. As of right now, in Sana'a, residents are expecting Saudi Arabia to carry out an attack on the As-Sabah Yemeni oil company. And Yahya Sari, he's just sent another warning just minutes ago, urging citizens in the Saudi capital and to evacuate any of the areas near the airports and near Aramco oil facilities.
1: Youssef, another part of the country that we'd like your reporting on is Taiz. It's a strategic city, Yemen's third largest city, currently held, if we're talking about the city itself, held by the government and government-backed forces, but the Houthis have all but encircled it. What's happening there?
2: Right. The Ansar al-Houthis are inching closer to taking over the city of Taiz. Over the past couple of weeks, they've obviously taken over the city of Al-Mukha, which is in western Taiz. They've taken over Bab al-Mandab, the district of Dubab. And despite Yemeni government forces trying to put back a counter-military offensive to regain those lands, the Ansar al-Houthis continue to push on forward. Their goal, their plan, their strategic plans is to engulf the city of Taiz and take over the mountaintops, especially the mountain of Sabr, Sabr Mountain, which is where these clashes are currently happening right now in the district of Al-Masrakh, which is considered to be the gateway to the mountain, which means that the Ansar al-Houthis, now that they have this district under their control, they now are starting to make their way to take over the top of this mountainous region. This despite heavy Saudi airstrikes that have been reported in various areas in Taiz, including Al-Masrakh and including in south of Taiz, where there's currently clashes happening right now between the internationally Saudi-backed Yemeni government forces and the Ansar al-Houthi group. The worst thing that can happen

0: right now for the Yemeni government is to lose another major strategic position, which is the city of Taiz.
1: Youssef Mowry reporting from Yemen's capital, Sana'a. Thank you. The Israeli military has raided several Palestinian non-governmental organizations in Ramallah in the occupied West Bank. They have stormed the offices of the Union of Palestinian Women's Committee and the Adamir Prisoner Support and Human Rights Association. Files, documents, and equipment have been confiscated. At least three people were injured during the raid, including a 14-year-old who sustained bullet wounds. Nida Ibrahim was at the scene. She sent us this report.
2: Well, we can see that the Israeli forces are firing tear gas in the area. One of it was fired towards our team, and one of them hit my leg. But that's part of what we believe is a potential retreat of the Israeli forces. They've been pushing everyone from the scene we were at just an hour ago. And now they continue to fire tear gas. And we're not clearly sure what's happening, but we know that they are raiding the offices of what they say is a Palestinian NGO. That NGO usually deals with Palestinian prisoners, Palestinians inside Israeli jails. It has been declared as a terrorist organization by the Israelis in 2021, according to the organization's head. They say that they've been closed. But we've seen the raid targeting the offices, confiscating equipment and material. And as we see now, the heavy use of tear gas is still in the area. We are talking about a raid that also included a raid to the compound of a Palestinian hospital, the Palestine Medical Complex, where Palestinians usually go there for treatment, for operations. We're talking about sick people, we're talking about patients. I think the waves of tear gas is coming our way, so excuse me if I'm slowing down my speech, but we are talking about a continued raid that targeted not just an NGO, but also a Palestinian hospital that is very close to the area. They've confiscated equipment, but also here people were saying that they've just transported an injury to the Palestine Medical Complex, to the hospital. They believe it's a man who's been injured by the neck. We have been getting reports of arrests among Palestinians, including people who the Israelis potentially accuse of working at Al-Damir organization. It's not clear where they are firing. There's a cemetery nearby. There are Palestinian institutions as well. There are schools also. And many parents have been saying that they're worried about their own children now in schools. As you can see, this is the backyard of a hotel. Also was not spared. So anyone and everyone is a target to these Israeli attacks, these Israeli raids that do not differentiate between the people they want to arrest and the rest of the population who continue to live in fear, continue to live in panic.
1: Still ahead on Al Jazeera, U.S. sanctions on Iran make sending money abroad nearly impossible, giving rise to informal alternatives.
3: The latest news.
4: Israel's war has destroyed 97% of Gaza's farmland. But with a project like these, Palestinians are ensuring that seeds find their way back into soil.
3: With in-depth reports.
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7: A headline tells you what happened, but it rarely tells you why, who benefits, what changed, what systems sit behind it. 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

0: You're watching Al Jazeera. A reminder of our headlines this hour. Ukraine says it is complying with the U.S. President Donald Trump's announcement of an energy ceasefire. Trump claimed on Sunday that both Ukraine and Russia had agreed to halt energy strikes. The Israeli military has raided several Palestinian non-governmental organizations in Ramallah in the occupied West Bank. They stormed the offices of the Union of Palestinian Women's Committee and the Adamir Prisoner Support and Human Rights Association. At least three people were injured during that raid. The Saudi-led coalition has told civilians in Sana'a to evacuate areas surrounding the Yemeni oil company. The Ansarullah Houthis said that any attack on Yemen's capital Sana'a would be met with a harsh response targeting Riyadh. The Iran-backed group has issued a subsequent warning that all Saudi Aramco oil facilities are legitimate targets. Refugee camps in Djibouti are struggling to handle the growing number of people fleeing the conflict in Yemen. Thousands have crossed the Red Sea in search of safety. As temperatures soar, access to water is a daily struggle, as our correspondent Hassan Razak reports from Obok in northern Djibouti.
1: This is how Nasser begins his day, a search for water, a journey he already knows will not be easy. In Obok, where temperatures exceed 40 degrees Celsius, demand for water continues to rise. By the time he reaches the distribution point, dozens of people are already there. Those who come too late are left with very little. They struggle to draw out what's left in the tank. But the hardship does not end there. With containers in short supply, finding something to store the water in is yet another challenge.
2: We don't have empty jerry cans to collect water, so we borrow our neighbors once they've emptied theirs. Then we go and fetch enough water to last us the day. At night, no water is available. And if we run out, we have to wait until the next day. Tankers deliver supplies, but the place gets crowded. Everyone here is displaced, and we all have to wait for water.
1: We follow one refugee on his daily search for water, a journey that reflects the reality faced by many others. Trucks transport thousands of liters each day from wells to storage tanks distributed throughout the camp. Together, the tanks have a total capacity of around 45 cubic meters. But the arrival of more than 3,600 Yemeni refugees has placed the water supply infrastructure under severe strain, turning access to water into a burden that even children must help shoulder.
3: We have four tankers of different sizes. The Obok authorities uses them to supply the camp with water, making more than three trips a day. But the supplies run out quickly because the numbers of refugees has increased significantly. We are doing everything we can to reduce the shortage and meet their needs.
1: Drinking water is a priority. In the extreme heat, charities are focused on preventing dehydration.
4: As you know, Obok is an extremely hot area and humidity levels are also high. The Yemeni refugees arrived here at the end of the summer, but the weather remains very hot. So it was essential to provide them with cold drinking water. This project consists of three central water cooling units, each with a capacity of 2,000 liters.
1: With temperatures soaring and infrastructure buckling under the pressure of a growing refugee population, providing enough water remains a daily test of this small town's ability to meet mounting needs, despite limited resources.
0: International sanctions on Iran have made it increasingly difficult to move money in and out of the country, and it has forced people and businesses to turn to risky workarounds. Our correspondent Tohid Asadi has more from the capital, Tehran.
5: These are my five debit cards from five different Iranian banks. But if I want to send money to a friend abroad or book a hotel overseas or even pay for a Netflix subscription, none of them will work, not just for me, but for almost everyone in the country. The reason? Sanctions on the banking system.
6: Iran has been largely cut off from international banking, leaving people and businesses unable to rely on conventional international payment methods.
7: We cannot do it as easy as it was in the past. And we have to use some third party during this process to complete these transactions processes.
6: For some, that means relying on networks of currency exchangers that operate across borders.
5: That informal system matches those who need local currency in Iran with those who need foreign currency abroad.
2: We have to rely on informal currency exchange, exposing us to risks such as lost funds, fraud, and high transfer fees.
5: Cryptocurrency offers another way to transfer value without relying on banks, yet it's hardly sanctions-proof. Earlier this year, the United States sanctioned several major Iranian cryptocurrency exchanges.
8: Transactions are fully traceable, which can have serious consequences, including sanctions against Iranian wallets linked to individuals, the central bank, or other entities.
5: Intermediary firms help Iranians pay for goods and services abroad, but the naval blockade has hit their business. Arghavan Ghazanfari is head of one such firm.
9: We had clients who depended on us to import textile yarn and machinery components, but they have all pulled out because current conditions have made maritime imports impossible.
5: People also make individual arrangements, including with people they may not know. Reza, who lives in Germany, told us those come with their own risk, like losing the transaction altogether.
10: The transaction depends on strangers trusting each other to complete a deal without any legal documentation or formal proof. It relies entirely on mutual trust, and either party can back out at any time.
5: Even when Iranians find a way to make payments abroad, there is another problem: whether they can afford what they're trying to buy. Iran's local currency, the rial, has lost much of its value against the US dollar by more than 10% compared to this time last month, more than 55% compared to last year, and nearly 90% compared to 5 years ago. With the prospect of another conflict hanging over Iran and uncertainty clouding the country's economic outlook, the question for many Iranians is not simply how to move money across borders. It's how long they can continue to navigate an increasingly restrictive financial system and what it will cost them to do so. Toida Sadi, Al Jazeera, Tehran.
0: Israeli political parties are increasingly using generative artificial intelligence in campaigning ahead of the elections later this month. One public monitoring tool has found that nearly 14% of all Israeli election-related social media content was created or altered by AI. As Michael Apple reports, one political party is leading the pack in its use of what is referred to as synthetic content.
10: The stage is set for Israel's upcoming elections. While the behind-the-scenes preparations mirror previous editions, the campaign trail leading up to this year's vote has been very different.
9: We're living in a deeply digital era. Everything is digital, and people often ask why the entire election process doesn't go digital. That's because there is value in keeping this entire system manual.
10: Paper is seen as safe. A physical ballot can't be hacked. The voting process may be old-fashioned, but the electioneering has been anything but. It's awash with synthetic content, media that's been generated or significantly altered by artificial intelligence. In July, Israel's Central Elections Committee published new regulations requiring all election material created or changed by AI to be explicitly labeled. Over the past 3 months, a tracking tool launched by the Open University of Israel found more than 1 in 8 election-related social media posts in Israel was generated or altered by AI. One party in particular, Netanyahu's right-wing Likud, makes up a third of those posts, while Yair Golan's The Democrats is neck and neck with Gadi Eisenkot's Yashar party, with less than 10% labeled as AI. An Israeli think tank estimates that 98% of the content it flagged for AI election rule violations doesn't even reach the Elections Committee, which relies on time-consuming individual petitions on specific posts. Deep fake videos make up nearly 2% of all flagged election content, but they often go viral very quickly. They're designed to play on emotions. They make insinuations and spread disinformation. The ultra-nationalist Jewish Power Party shows AI-generated Palestinians in Gaza, asking National Security Minister Itamar Ben-Gvir for so-called voluntary emigration orders. Here's a Likud video, styled like the game Grand Theft Auto, showing Netanyahu's political rivals grabbing votes from the right and delivering them to Ra'am leader Mansour Abbas, a prominent Palestinian Israeli. Or this one from the right-wing Israel First Party, which opposes exempting ultra-Orthodox Jews from military service, depicting them as freeloaders. In the age of generative AI, with the guardrails trailing the speed at which disinformation can travel, facts face a formidable foe. And the impact of this new frontier on election outcomes is yet to be truly understood. Mike Lappel, Al Jazeera.
0: A former president of the Democratic Republic of Congo has announced a new military and political coalition with a rebel group. Joseph Kabila will be leading the movement alongside the M23, which controls territory in the eastern DRC. The Front for the Refoundation of the Nation says that it aims to, quote, put an end to tyranny by any means necessary, including the use of force. Al Jazeera's Alain Waikani is in Goma in eastern DRC, and he explains what this new alliance could mean for the country.
11: What we know right now is that M23 IFC coalition, the group that has been leading the eastern DRC right now, Goma here and also town of Bukavu, millions of people under their control, is officially dissolved. This group is no longer existing from now on, as it was announced yesterday. This is the big announcement that people are talking about right now. This is one of a huge movement. They have thousands of soldiers right now. They have been showing a sign of resisting against the government. The government has been unable to fight against these people. And the DRC government in Kinshasa did not react up to now, even though they reacted a lot around the call of the president. Last week, he addressed Joseph Kabila, the former president, addressed the nation, explaining his plan and also talking about the failure of the country. And then he came back yesterday alongside the M23 officials, the chief of staff of this movement, and also other leaders right now. The former two presidents leading this coalition have joined now as the vice president to him. He's the only boss right now leading, and then people making comment across the country because they know this is another level of the conflict right now, the escalation which people are expecting, and they're worrying at the same time, but people are trying to see now what will happen. But officially, this is the new front that we have now in the Eastern, leading the rebellion right now against the DRC government with the objective of overturning the regime of Felix Tshisekedi, the current president in Kinshasa.
0: Qatar says that it will work with Gulf states and international partners to secure shipping through the Strait of Hormuz. The Emir, Sheikh Tamim bin Hamad Al Thani, says that Doha remains committed to diplomacy, but will defend its sovereignty against attacks from Iran. Speaking at the opening of the state legislative body, the Shura Council, he warned that the war has consequences far beyond the region and outlined plans to protect Qatar's economy. Zain Basravi reports from Doha.
12: The Emir of Qatar has set out the priorities for the year ahead. In a speech made against the backdrop of war, attacks on its territory, and disruption to its energy exports, Sheikh Tamim bin Hamad Al Thani says Iran has directly targeted Qatar.
13: Qatar was subjected to an attack on its territory from Iran in a blatant.
0: And we'll take you straight to Washington, where the new White House press secretary, Katie Zakaria, is holding her first media briefing since stepping into the role. Zakaria is a former conservative commentator who briefly worked at the Department of Homeland Security. Before joining the White House, she was a communications advisor to the company that runs President Trump's social media platform, Truth Social. Let's listen.
14: With energy and excitement never seen before in the history of midterms, thanks to President Trump. Just look no further than last night in Youngstown, Ohio, where President Trump delivered another blockbuster rally out on the trail. The arena was overflowing with enthusiasm as thousands came out to support President Trump, as well as special guest Jake Paul and football legend John Gruden. The president also announced the Department of War has officially selected Cleveland, Ohio, as the new home for the U.S. Navy's Submarine Component Repair Center. This massive 46,000 square foot facility will manufacture, repair, and maintain key parts for virtually all new and existing submarines. This is historic. Everyday Americans are showing up in droves to attend these rallies because of President Trump's America First agenda of lower taxes, higher wages, and one of my favorites, secure borders. But it doesn't stop there. President Trump is planning to hold rallies in Alaska, Arizona, Montana, where I will be with him, and Georgia, building off of the incredible momentum generated over the last several days from his stops in Tennessee, New York, Texas, and Nebraska. He is an energetic president. Attendance is at record highs as enthusiastic, hardworking Americans are lining up and packing arenas to support President Trump and Republicans. It's not hard to see why. President Trump is fighting and delivering for American workers every minute of every day. Real wages are up 1.2% since President Trump took office, with average annual earnings outpacing inflation by $800. Under Biden, real wages fell nearly 4%, with the average private sector worker's annual purchasing power declining by nearly $3,000 annually. President Trump is the first president in modern history to actually lower prescription drug prices, delivering the biggest drop in 63 years. President Trump has created more than 1 million private sector jobs in his second term, including nearly 112,000 factory construction jobs and 72,000 manufacturing jobs this year alone. And thanks to President Trump, we are once again bringing back American energy dominance, because energy security is national security. President Trump secured the biggest oil deal in world history, delivering the U.S. majority control of more than 65 billion barrels of proven oil reserves in Venezuela. He had a historic one-day war, and now we have a booming economy and a great relationship with Venezuela. The U.S. achieved record domestic oil and gas production in 2025 and record crude and petroleum product exports in 2026. Building off of his historic boom in energy production, in the first 15 months of this administration, we have secured trillions of dollars in new investments, trillions of dollars, including $1.4 trillion from the United Arab Emirates, $600 billion from Apple, and $340 billion from Amazon. No other president could have gotten these deals done. Just weeks ago, President Trump announced that Mesabi Metallics will build a massive $15 billion steel complex in Iowa, the largest steel plant ever built in the United States. This facility, a historic facility, will create 1,750 new permanent jobs and support up to 6,000 construction jobs, and generate an estimated $95 billion

0: $1 billion in economic output. In addition, President Trump and Anduril announced Arsenal 2, the biggest American shipyard push since World War II in Maryland. This new facility will create about 3,100 direct jobs and support more than 11,000 indirect jobs. President Trump also unveiled a South Korea energy investment package of up to $200 billion in the United States. This is an amazing deal. This includes as much as $120 billion to build eight large-scale nuclear power plants, something we've needed as the United States and something President Trump promised on the campaign trail and something President Trump is delivering on, just like he delivers on every promise. In addition to that, there is $54 billion tied to the Alaska LNG pipeline and terminal to service the Pacific Rim and sell fuel to our allies, as well as $22.3 billion for a 6-gigawatt natural gas power facility in Texas. Not only is the Trump administration bringing in trillions of dollars to invest throughout the country, but we are also protecting your tax dollars by addressing fraud head on. Since taking office, the Trump administration has uncovered over $260 billion of fraud, stopped $72 billion of fraud annually through administrative actions, and recovered $58.9 billion through indictments, settlements, and civil monetary penalties. Above all, President Trump is working to secure the Western Hemisphere for centuries to come. President Trump signed an unprecedented agreement giving the United States lasting control over security interests in Greenland. President Trump has used the power of tariffs to stop China from producing fentanyl precursor chemicals. The fentanyl killed many of our citizens, and he is hard at work in ensuring that that won't happen. And here at home, fentanyl trafficking across the southern border is down 56%, and fentanyl-linked deaths plunged 22% in a single year because of President Trump. This is a president, an administration that is looking out for you, the American people, and I'm thrilled to officially be part of this incredible journey together. And with that, I will take your questions. Here in our new media seat, we have Nick Gilbertson from Breitbart.
1: Hi, Katie. Welcome to the briefing rooms, and congrats on the new position. One of the things that your predecessor, Caroline Leavitt, did is open this room up to more voices, not less. At Breitbart, that's something our founder, Andrew Breitbart, certainly believed in. And whether that's adding this new media seat, adding new media voices to the pool, can you tell us what you plan to do to continue to ensure that new media voices continue to be heard here at the White House?
0: Yeah, well, firstly, my predecessor, Caroline Leavitt, did an incredible job, and I completely agree with the choice of new media seat. We are absolutely going to keep it, and we're going to expand on it to the extent possible. We love new media, and we want to be able to embrace it.
1: Absolutely. Mm-hmm. And then just to follow up, too, you did touch on presidential travel. The president's been all over the place, and you kind of laid out his schedule over the next couple days, but is it only going to intensify here in the next couple of weeks up to midterms?
0: Absolutely. You can expect more of the midterm blitz. Just now we've added Kentucky, and we have a few other stops as he goes down to Florida. So it'll be Georgia, Kentucky, and Florida.
2: Katie. Yes.
3: Hi, Katie.
0: Hello. We will take Peter Ducey.
2: Thanks, Katie.
0: Yes.
2: Nice to meet you. You're starting as White House Press Secretary 3 weeks before a midterm cycle that President Trump himself says will be very tough for Republicans. Is your job just to speak about White House matters, or is it to make things less tough for Republicans in the midterms?
0: Well, but Peter, I get to do what I was doing on the outside already, which was hoping to amplify, multiply, and expand upon President Trump's incredible agenda for the American people. And what I hope to do in this position is to take that into an official capacity and only build on, only amplify, and only multiply

0: apply, to the extent possible, all of the wins he's making for Americans. For Americans to understand how much has changed in this brief period of time, what he's been able to accomplish, my goal is to be able to communicate that in complete tandem with the president, as he is his own best spokesperson, and will absolutely be leading the way as with that.
1: And I want to ask you a policy question. Mm-hmm. Has the U.S. stopped sharing intel with Ukraine?
0: I'll have to get back to you on that.
2: Alina
0: Shirazi. Alina Shirazi.
3: Hi. Congrats on the job,
0: Thank you. First
3: of all. And I have two questions for you, if I can. First of all, on Kimberly Guilfoyle, the Daily Mail has been reporting on her since last year. Mm-hmm. The president said yesterday to reporters that he is considering firing her. Do you know a timeline for that? And also, potentially, who could be on the short list to replace her if he does?
0: We have asked Ambassador Guilfoyle to resign. She has been a wonderful asset to the team, and we wish her well.
3: Okay. Second question for you, if I may, a personal question. Your family is in California, your husband, you have four children. I'm wondering how are you going to manage that? Caroline Leavitt left because she wanted to spend more time with her family. And also, did she give you any advice on how to handle this job and the people in this room?
0: Well, first of all, I want to give my husband an amazing shout out. We have four kids, ranging from 12, 10, 8, and 6. Three of them are boys, so we have a handful. And I adore my family. I love them. They are my priority. I love being with my kids. The idea of not spending evenings with my kids is completely unacceptable. So my husband is out here for the week because we have two birthdays in our family and we are very, very protective of celebrating birthdays as a family. So he brought the entire crew out here. Blessed him, it's a lot. And we will be moving out here. And as far as your second question is, yes, Caroline has been an incredible support. She gave me great and wonderful feedback on how to balance. I think this job is not one you necessarily balance. And I would love to share that in my career, I stayed home with my kids from 2014 to 2020 in the process of having them. And then when I started working again, I was able to integrate them into my life. There are many photos of which are not public of the kids and I at Fox Bureau, where they are sitting with me in the pod before a hit. So I intend to the extent possible, include my family, include my kids in my work. Though my work will be demanding, they will always be a priority. And President Trump is the most family-friendly president we've ever had. He has hired more women with families, and the fact that he knew I had four kids and he knew that this job would be demanding and still placed his trust in me shows that I know I'm capable of being able to step up to that. So thank you for that question. In fact, I am going to end it because President Trump is heading out to Marine One for our historic trip to Alaska, and we can ask him all of the questions out there. So thank you so much.
4: Come back on Friday.
5: Did the president speak with Ambassador Guilfoyle?
0: To the question on the president will be back on Thursday, and that's what I will answer. I'll leave it there. He will answer those questions out in Marine One.
6: All right, I'm Sarah Khairat with you here, and that was a sum up there from the press secretary, the new White House press secretary, that's Katie Zachariah. It's her first ever briefing. She reeled out a large number of billions of dollars of investment, talks about Donald Trump's achievements throughout his presidency. But for more on that, let's go to our correspondent, Rosalind Jordan, who is live for us from the White House. Rosalind, you were listening in to all of that press briefing, the first one. What was said?
7: Well, perhaps one bit of real news that came out of this briefing with Katie Zachariah, the new White House press secretary, is that the U.S. ambassador to Greece, Kimberly Guilfoyle, who until in the past year or so had been engaged to one of the president's sons, Donald Trump Jr., has been asked to resign her position. This in the light of numerous reports in recent days suggesting that Ms. Guilfoyle was asking campaign donors to pay her personal credit card expenses in exchange

0: offering access to the White House. On Monday, the U.S. President Donald Trump was asked about these numerous reports, which were raising many eyebrows, not just here in Washington, but in Athens as well. And the president said he was not happy with the reports and that he was considering having her fired. Well, we have just heard Katie Zachariah, the new press secretary, announce that Ambassador Kimberly Guilfoyle has been asked to resign. And to quote Ms. Zachariah, we wish her all the best. The rest of the questions, the press briefing wasn't very long, basically focused on Zachariah's attempts to balance work with family. She is married and the parent of four children, three boys and a girl. She also gave a lengthy introductory statement, basically outlining what she called the Trump administration's successes, evidence that she says should be very supportive of Republican candidates in the midterm elections, which are now just 3 weeks away from today.
1: Right. And Rosalind, something that stood out for me was the first question taken from a reporter from Breitbart asking about new media voices. Of course, for those that maybe don't know, it's an American far-right conservative news and opinion website. What has that meant for mainstream media? Were they able to attend that?
0: Well, it's not a question of whether the so-called mainstream media or the legacy media, as is referred to here in the United States, was able to attend the briefings. What was notable were the reporters that were called on. There was the correspondent from Fox News, Peter Ducey, who typically gets many questions, both in the briefing room as well as in the Oval Office when the president has reporters come in for various events. The new media post is something that was started at the beginning of this second term in order to bring in political perspectives and ostensibly viewers and readers who might be more inclined to support the president's views. They traditionally have now been getting the first question at these press briefings. And Katie Zachariah said that she loves new media, that she thought that they added a perspective to news coverage of the White House, and that these journalists would continue to be admitted to the workspace. There are, of course, dozens of resident correspondents and news organizations inside the briefing room, not just members of new media, which, as would suggest, have arisen really in the last 15 to 20 years, but the traditional television networks, radio networks, newspapers, and news agencies also have a spot in the briefing room. What will be interesting to see, perhaps not so much in the next 3 weeks, because the president does have a lot of travel to do for congressional and senatorial candidates around the country, but what will be interesting to see then in subsequent press briefings will be how broadly the audience is of those reporters that Katie Zachariah will call on during her briefings.
1: Yeah, absolutely. All right. Thank you very much, Rosalind Jordan, there, summing up the new White House Press Secretary Katie Zachariah and her first media briefing for the president. Right, there's been an exchange of warnings between forces of the Saudi-led coalition in Yemen and Ansar al-Houthis. The Saudi-led coalition has told civilians in Sana'a to evacuate areas surrounding the Yemeni oil company ahead of a so-called special operation. Ansar al-Houthis said any attack on Sana'a would be met with a harsh response targeting Riyadh. Now, the Iran-backed group has issued a subsequent evacuation warning to workers and civilians near all Saudi facilities of the state-owned Aramco oil company. The Houthis say they are considered, quote, legitimate targets. Yusuf Mauri is in Sana'a with more.
2: The Saudi coalition forces, they issued a statement announcing that they will issue a warning to residents in the capital Sana'a to evacuate an area that they plan on targeting. Shortly after that, the Saudi coalition sent that warning and warned residents here in the capital Sana'a to evacuate the site of As-Sabah Yemeni oil company, which is in Sana'a. And shortly after that, we've seen Yahya Sari, the armed forces for the Ansar al-Houthi group, issue out a statement warning Saudi residents to evacuate all Aramco, near any Aramco oil facilities and airports anywhere near these facilities, that they will be targeted by the armed forces of the Ansar al-Houthi group if Saudi Arabia does decide to carry out this airstrike that they sent the warning for. So both sides sending each other warnings. It's basically an eye for an eye and tooth for a tooth, according to the statements released by both sides. As of right now, in Sana'a, residents are expecting Saudi Arabia to carry out an attack on the Al-Sabah Yemeni oil company. And Yahya Sarih, he's just sent another warning just minutes ago, urging citizens in the Saudi capital and to evacuate any of the areas near the airports and near Aramco oil facilities.
1: Yemeni media is reporting that at least five people have been killed and more than a dozen wounded in the country's third largest city, Taiz. Taiz has been besieged by Ansar Allah Houthis for weeks, with supply routes into and out of the city cut off. Civilians have been struggling to get basic commodities, including fresh food and water. And the city is a vital geographic and cultural hub. It also serves as a stronghold of the internationally recognized Saudi-backed Yemeni government forces. Hadil El-Yamani has more from Taiz on that situation.
3: In the markets, food supplies and petroleum products are experiencing severe shortages, negatively affecting the daily lives of citizens. Prices are rising sharply, and this is having a widespread impact on people's everyday lives. Families here are struggling to secure the basic necessities of survival amid increasingly harsh security and living conditions as attacks on civilian sites continue across various districts. The slow death does not stop at the struggle to put food on the table. It also extends to the medical sector in this city. Emergency appeals have been issued, calling on the relevant authorities to urgently open the main access routes to ensure that medical services can reach patients in the city. Medical personnel have warned that medicines, medical supplies and fuel are running dangerously low, threatening to bring essential services to a halt in several critical departments. For years, these residents have lived under the weight of war. The latest fighting has further deepened the crises, causing them to grow and accumulate on a massive scale. Years of prolonged conflict have taken a heavy toll on this city, exhausting its vital public service sectors. Today, as the war intensifies and its impact grows more severe, these already deteriorating services are facing the overwhelming needs of a population whose demands far exceed the capacity to respond. In the face of these challenges and amid ongoing waves of displacement, people here continue to search for a glimmer of hope, something that might break the suffocating grip of the blockade.
1: Ukraine's President Volodymyr Zelensky says his country is complying with Donald Trump's announcement of an energy ceasefire. Trump had claimed on Sunday that both Ukraine and Russia had agreed to halt energy strikes. Zelensky, though, says Ukraine hasn't struck a Russian oil refinery or energy site in 2 days, but says Moscow has continued those attacks. Zelensky said he only learned of the truce through Trump's social media, and Trump is insisting that both parties agree to the ceasefire.
4: Well, they agreed. You know why? Because I said you agree. That's why. They agreed because I said they agreed. And that thing has to get settled. That war is a disaster. Did you see the numbers that just came out this month? 32,000, mostly soldiers, were killed. Young people, 32,000 killed. That war has to be over with.
1: Meanwhile, Russia media says Ukrainian attacks on the Belgorod region have killed at least two people and injured at least 16 others. In Ukraine, Russian drone strikes have damaged a cargo terminal in the port city of Mykolaiv. Russia says it hit a ship that was delivering military equipment. And in the Ukrainian city of Kharkiv, a Russian strike on a residential building has killed at least three people there and has injured 15 others. Yulia Shapovalova is live for us in Moscow. Let's go to Audrey McAlpine, who's also live for us in Kyiv. Audrey, so we hear there from Zelensky saying that they haven't been carrying out any strikes. What more has he been saying about this energy ceasefire?
5: He's gone on to say in that same post on social media that over the past 2 days, Russia has hit over 18 different regions of the country using 100 or so different types of weapons. And after that announcement by U.S. President Donald Trump on Sunday, Sarah, there were a number of strikes on Ukraine's energy facilities in cities like Kharkiv, a plant that manages electricity and heating, another plant, a separate one that handles gas in a separate part of the country, and right here in the capital, Kyiv, on Ukrenergo, one of the state energy providers. So those strikes on energy have continued, not to mention the usual strikes that so many here in the capital are becoming, unfortunately, quite acquainted to. Just a few moments ago, we heard the sound of the air raid siren sounding right here. We heard the sound of air defense at work. And this has become something quite regular, the sounds of jet-powered drones and those interceptions soon following them. So if you talk to most Ukrainians here in the streets, while they are, of course, would like an energy ceasefire, and it's something that they're very hopeful about, it is something that they don't expect to happen, and most are preparing for a winter. And President Zelensky, in those statements, saying that more pressure needed to be put on to Russia in order to get them to agree to this. And as you mentioned before, doubling down that Ukraine had not attacked those energy facilities for 2 days now, and that Ukraine, of course, as he has said many times before, is in no way standing in the way of Donald Trump's peace process.
1: All right, thank you very much, Audrey McAlpine. That's the view from Kyiv. Let's get the view from Moscow. Yulia Shapovalova is live for us. Yulia, what's Russia's take on this ceasefire? Because it seems to have not said much, really, on it.
6: Yeah, that's right. Kremlin spokesman Dmitry Peskov has been commenting on the energy issue for a second day in a row, basically saying nothing special about it. He just said that contacts regarding the energy ceasefire in Ukraine continue. But apart from that, we are not hearing much. Russia hasn't officially agreed to observe the energy ceasefire announced and proposed by U.S. President Donald Trump on Sunday, but instead, according to the Russian Ministry of Defense, they continued to strike Ukraine's military industrial enterprises as well as logistics centers and railway and port infrastructure facilities. But there are not too many reports about energy facility strikes in Ukraine. But still, one of the missiles actually hit territory nearby an energy facility in the city of Lviv. Well, basically, Russia's response to all ceasefire proposals, previous proposals, has always been the same. The Russian president, as well as his colleagues, have many times said that they are not interested in any kind of a ceasefire, but they need a long-lasting peace, only on Russia's conditions, of course. Otherwise, Russia will continue to fight on the ground and continue its strikes on Ukraine. So basically, unless Russia receives these concessions from Ukraine, it's willing to fight. It's willing to strike Ukraine and fight on the ground, exactly what we see on a daily basis.
1: All right, Yulia Shapovalova with the latest for us from the Russian capital, Moscow. Thank you. Now, 11 sailors are missing after a ship sank in the Black Sea off the coast of Bulgaria. A drone hit the commercial vessel and damaged another. Bulgarian Prime Minister Roman Radev summoned the Russian ambassador, and he says that there isn't conclusive evidence of who carried out the strike. However, logic suggests, he says, this benefits Russia.
7: This is absolutely unacceptable. Yet another attack in the immediate vicinity of Bulgarian territorial waters. Our permanent representative to NATO and our permanent representative to the EU have been notified. I am scheduled to speak with NATO Secretary General Mark Rutte. Bulgaria continues to seek assistance with the investigation. Three ships have now been struck, and we need to determine with precision which country is responsible for the drones hitting vessels so close to Bulgarian territorial waters.
1: The UK military intelligence chief has warned of possible threats from both Iran and Russia. The MI5 chief, Ken McCallum, says they're investing more resources to counter state threats. McCallum says Iran is seeking to target military sites in the UK, while Russia is escalating its hybrid warfare. And all of this comes after an incident at the RAF Fairford Air Base, where six people were arrested on suspicion of preparation of terrorist acts. The airbase had been home to several US warplanes used in strikes during the war in Iran.
8: Today, we continue to see familiar Iranian intent, using criminal proxies to try to intimidate oppositionists, Iranian media organizations, and Israeli sites. But 2026 has also seen the Iranians, like the Russians, attempting to expand their hybrid campaign. Over the last 12 months, our Iran-linked operations have led to more than 50 arrests in the UK. The other major shift this year has been Iranian ambitions to come at harder targets, like military sites. You will appreciate that with live investigations ongoing and the need to avoid prejudicing future prosecutions, there are things I can't say. What I can say is that those who seek to cause mayhem on British streets, whether hired thugs here or their paymasters overseas, will meet an unflinching response.
1: In France, high schoolers and university students are marching in Paris and other cities as part of an ongoing showdown with the government. Now, protesters are calling on the government to reform the education system. The demonstrations began almost a month ago with students from a low-income suburb of Paris. They've now spread nationwide. Young people are demanding the government address overcrowded classrooms, deteriorating schools, and also a teacher shortage. Well, let's go live now to Natasha Butler, our correspondent live for us in Paris. Natasha, you've been covering this for a while now, these protests, but what are you seeing or hearing today? It's almost a month in. Are the students feeling like at least some of their demands are being heard or not?
9: Well, they don't feel they are being heard by the government. That's why they've come back out into the streets. A little bit of a lull behind me, so there's a bit of a gap in the number of protesters coming through. But you will see there are some more, mainly young people. We've seen a lot of high school students walking across France, joined also by university students, by some trade unions, health workers, electricity workers, farmers, all here to demand that the government improve the education system. And we've been speaking to high school students, not just here in the centre of Paris, but in the suburbs, in lower income areas where the protests actually began. And look, some of the stories the students tell us about their schooling, they say things like they sometimes don't have teachers for months on end, that they've had rats in the classroom, flooding in the classroom. I spoke to one young high school student here a short while ago, and she said to me that in her school, in one of the suburbs around Paris, she said, we don't even have table and chairs, sometimes we have to sit on the floor. So they say that that's simply not fair, that every child in France should have an access to a good education. That's why they're out in the streets, and that's why there are so many people supporting them. But the government says it's hearing them. It does say, the government has said it understands. The Prime Minister said that the government will roll out 3,000 substitute teachers. But the problem is for the government is budget constraints. France has a budget deficit. The government's also pointed out that the share of pensions in every single ministry, including the education ministry, is something like a third of that budget. And they're saying, look, we tried to reform the pension system to put more money into things like education, but people in France didn't want pensions reformed. So we've got a sort of a circular thing going on in which the government's saying, we don't have enough money, we'll do what we can. And we have protesters saying, we're going to continue to protest because we need more money.
1: Right, and you know, you were saying that there's a bit of sparsity behind you, but we have got these live pictures in Paris where police, it seems, riot police, are throwing tear gas at some of those protesters. As you were saying, they're protests that are not just including high school students anymore, but including university students, trade unions, and teachers that are all taking part. Those are the live pictures from Paris there. I'll leave you with those for just a few moments. Right. Now, still ahead on Al Jazeera, Israeli forces raid the offices of Palestinian rights groups in occupied West Bank, confiscating files and equipment. And US sanctions on Iran make sending money abroad nearly impossible, giving rise to informal alternatives.
10: Giving you the news, but it's leaving out the agent who killed them, and it's leaving out the fact that they were killed.
11: AI chatbots, the latest effort by Israel to shape what people read about the country online.
12: He wants to create an alternative reality and inhabit that reality.
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0: You're watching Al Jazeera. Here's a reminder of our top stories this hour. There's been an exchange of warnings between forces of the Saudi-led coalition in Yemen and Ansar al-Allah Houthis. The Saudi-led coalition has told civilians in Sana'a to evacuate areas surrounding the Yemeni oil company ahead of a so-called special operation. Ansar al-Allah Houthis said any attack on Sana'a would be met with a harsh response targeting Riyadh. Ukraine's President Volodymyr Zelensky says his country is complying with Donald Trump's announcement of an energy ceasefire. Trump had claimed on Sunday that both Ukraine and Russia had agreed to halt energy strikes. And in France, high schoolers and university students are marching in Paris and other cities as part of an ongoing showdown with the government. Protesters are calling on the government to reform the education system. And as you are seeing there, those are the live pictures from Paris, where there has been confrontations between the demonstrators with the police firing tear gas back at the crowds. Now, a former president of the Democratic Republic of Congo has announced a new military and political coalition with a rebel group. Joseph Kabila will be leading the movement alongside the M23, which controls territory in eastern DRC. The Front for the Refoundation of the Nation says it aims to, quote, put an end to tyranny by any means necessary, including the use of force. Alan Waikani is in Goma for us in the eastern DRC, and he explains what this new alliance could mean for the country.
1: What we know right now is that M23 IFC coalition, the group that has been leading the eastern DRC right now, Goma here and also town of Bukavu, millions of people under their control, is officially dissolved. This group is no longer existing from now on, as it was announced yesterday. This is the big announcement that people are talking about right now. This is one of a huge movement. They have thousands of soldiers right now. They have been showing a sign of resisting against the government. The government has been unable to fight against these people. And the DRC government in Kinshasa did not react up to now, even though they reacted a lot around the call of the president. Last week, he addressed Joseph Kabila, the former president, addressed the nation, explaining his plan and also talking about the failure of the country. And then he came back yesterday alongside the M23 officials, the chief of staff of this movement, and also other leaders right now. The former two presidents leading this coalition have joined now as the vice president to him. He's the only boss right now leading, and then people making comment across the country because they know this is another level of the conflict right now, the escalation which people are expecting, and they're worrying at the same time, but people are trying to see now what will happen. But officially, this is the new front that we have now in the Eastern, leading the rebellion right now against the DRC government with the objective of overturning the regime of Felix Tshisekedi, the current president in Kinshasa.
0: The Israeli military has raided several Palestinian non-governmental organizations in Ramallah in occupied West Bank. They've stormed the offices of the Union of Palestinian Women's Committee and the Adameh Prison Support and Human Rights Association. Files, documents and even equipment have been confiscated. Israel classified these groups as terrorist organisations. That was 5 years ago, but the UN and EU dispute its evidence. At least three people were injured during this raid, including a 14-year-old who sustained bullet wounds. Israeli forces have also raided the courtyard of the main government hospital in Ramallah. Nida Ibrahim was at the scene and sent us this.
2: We can see that the Israeli forces are firing tear gas in the area. One of it was fired towards our team, and one of them hit my leg. But that's part of what we believe is a potential retreat of the Israeli forces. They've been pushing everyone from the scene we were at just an hour ago. And now they continue to fire tear gas. And we're not clearly sure what's happening, but we know that they are raiding the offices of what they say is a Palestinian NGO. That NGO usually deals with Palestinian prisoners, Palestinians inside Israeli jails. It has been declared as a terrorist organization by the Israelis in 2021, according to

0: The organization's head, they say that they've been closed, but we've seen the raid targeting the offices, confiscating equipment and material, and as we see now, the heavy use of tear gas is still in the area.
1: Qatar says it will work with Gulf states and international partners to secure shipping through the Strait of Hormuz. Emir Sheikh Tamim bin Hamad Al Thani says his country remains committed to diplomacy but will defend its sovereignty against Iranian attacks. While speaking at the opening of the state legislative body, that's the Shura Council, he warned the war has consequences far beyond the region and outlined plans to protect Qatar's economy. Zain Bastravi was there and sent us this.
2: The Emir of Qatar has set out the priorities for the year ahead. In a speech made against the backdrop of war, attacks on its territory and disruption to its energy exports, Sheikh Tamim bin Hamad Al Thani says Iran has directly targeted Qatar.
3: Qatar was subjected to an attack on its territory from Iran in a blatant aggression, in violation of its sovereignty, of international law, and good neighboring policies.
2: But he says self-defense does not mean abandoning diplomacy.
3: These unfortunate events have confirmed once again that the security of the region and the world are interconnected. To destabilize any place will be felt across the world. This also reflects the importance of strengthening cooperation between the GCC and the rest of the world.
2: The Emir called for stronger cooperation between Gulf states and international partners to secure shipping through the Strait of Hormuz and protect critical infrastructure, including energy and water facilities. Qatar supplies around 20% of global liquid natural gas. The closure of the waterway, combined with damage to gas facilities in Iranian attacks in March, has impacted exports. The Emir says Qatar must now protect its economy while pressing ahead with long-term plans, expanding gas production, investing overseas, and developing sectors beyond hydrocarbons, such as hospitality, real estate, and solar energy, all remain on the agenda. But the pressure on public finances is mounting. Government revenue fell 42% in the first half of this year, and the Emir says fiscal discipline and efficiency is needed going forward. On foreign policy, he reiterated Qatar's support for the Palestinians, calling for accountability for Israel's genocide in Gaza. He also urged political solutions to conflicts in Sudan, Libya, Yemen, and Somalia. The Emir's message was clear. Qatar has to defend itself, protect an economy under pressure, and continue to help prevent this war from spreading. But on one point, he left little room for any doubt. Qatar will not abandon diplomacy. He says that defending the country's sovereignty and pursuing a peaceful path to resolving this conflict are things that must continue to go hand in hand. Zain Bastravi, Al Jazeera, Doha.
1: In Iran, international sanctions have made it increasingly difficult to move money in and out of the country. Now, with conflict and economic uncertainty mounting, individuals and businesses are turning to costly and even risky workarounds to maintain access to the global economy. Our correspondent Tawheed Asadi explains from the capital, Tehran.
4: These are my five debit cards from five different Iranian banks. But if I want to send money to a friend abroad or book a hotel overseas or even pay for a Netflix subscription, none of them will work. Not just for me, but for almost everyone in the country. The reason? Sanctions on the banking system.
5: Iran has been largely cut off from international banking, leaving people and businesses unable to rely on conventional international payment methods.
6: We cannot do it as easy as it was in the past. And we have to use some third party during this process to complete these transactions processes.
5: For some, that means relying on networks of currency exchangers that operate across borders. That informal system matches those who need local currency in Iran with those who need foreign currency abroad.
7: We have to rely on informal currency exchange, exposing us to risks such as lost funds, fraud, and high transfer fees.
5: Cryptocurrency offers another way to transfer value without relying on banks, yet it's hardly sanctions-proof. Earlier this year, the United States sanctioned several major Iranian cryptocurrency exchanges.
8: Transactions

0: are fully traceable, which can have serious consequences, including sanctions against Iranian wallets linked to individuals, the central bank, or other entities.
1: Intermediary firms help Iranians pay for goods and services abroad, but the naval blockade has hit their business. Arghavan Ghazanfari is head of one such firm.
2: We had clients who depended on us to import textile yarn and machinery components, but they have all pulled out because current conditions have made maritime imports impossible.
1: People also make individual arrangements, including with people they may not know. Reza, who lives in Germany, told us those come with their own risk, like losing the transaction altogether.
3: The transaction depends on strangers trusting each other to complete a deal without any legal documentation or formal proof. It relies entirely on mutual trust, and either party can back out at any time.
1: Even when Iranians find a way to make payments abroad, there is another problem: whether they can afford what they're trying to buy.
4: Iran's local currency, the rial, has lost much of its value against the US dollar by more than 10% compared to this time last month, more than 55% compared to last year, and nearly 90% compared to 5 years ago.
1: With the prospect of another conflict hanging over Iran and uncertainty clouding the country's economic outlook, the question for many Iranians is not simply how to move money across borders. It's how long they can continue to navigate an increasingly restrictive financial system and what it will cost them to do so. Toida Sadi, Al Jazeera, Tehran.
5: Pope Leo has been admitted to hospital for surgery. The head of the Roman Catholic Church is having a nodule removed from his lung, which is reportedly a low-risk procedure. The Vatican says he's expected to stay in hospital for at least a week. All right, well, that's it from myself, Sara Khairat, and the Al Jazeera news team here in Doha and around the world. We'll have more after the Listening Post.

0: Recent history in the U.S. revisited and rewritten. Opposition Democrats are out to rehabilitate their reputations.
1: Could we have done things differently? Maybe yes.
0: So they're putting a new spin on the Biden administration and its handling of Israel's war on Gaza. Is CNN about to get CBS'd? The Paramount takeover of Warner Brothers.
2: The fake news.
0: What it means for American journalism. 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
3: We're literally letting terrorists into our country every single day.
0: The media's role in the rise of Nigel Farage and Reform UK. This past week marked 3 years since the October 7th attacks of 2023 and the start of Israel's genocide in Gaza. And we are seeing a corresponding surge of books, podcasts, and media appearances revisiting what happened. Some key officials from the Biden administration have been resurfacing, men like Anthony Blinken, Jake Sullivan, and Brett McGurk. Much of this looks like an exercise in reputation management, Democratic operatives from the Biden era out to preserve their own standing and their parties. They have their work cut out, though, given how the Biden White House funded and enabled an Israeli government committing grave war crimes against Palestinians. Yet figures like Brett McGurk have been welcomed onto major U.S. news networks, often with remarkably little interrogation. Those offering a more critical account of the Biden administration's record have had far less access to the same platforms. As for the question of what the U.S. mainstream media have learned from their failings post-October 7th, the answer appears to be not much. News moves quickly. The publishing industry does not. But now, 3 years on from October 7th, there is a rush of books coming out in the U.S. on what came after Israel's genocidal attack on Gaza. Journalists, academics, ex-U.S. government officials with different perspectives to offer, stories to tell.
4: In this book, I make the case that U.S. establishment media was and still is complicit in Israel's genocide in Gaza.
5: I chart in the book how Biden and his advisors unfortunately chose not to go down that route of restraint and instead set us up for the patterns that we're seeing today.
0: This book bonanza has coincided with the recent resurfacing of some familiar faces, former Biden administration officials like ex-Secretary of State Anthony Blinken, who just did a podcast, ex-National Security Advisor Jake Sullivan, who's just launched his own podcast.
6: Welcome back to The Long Game. I'm Jake Sullivan.
0: And Brett McGurk, a national security specialist, recently turned author, news commentator.
7: This book documents just the most horrific, most polarizing crisis imaginable.
0: What the three ex-Biden officials have in common, they are to varying degrees providing Americans with a revisionist version of some recent history, Israel's ongoing war on Gaza, and the critical role the U.S. has played in deciding to support it.
8: What's interesting here is that we're not necessarily seeing people like Anthony Blinken or Jake Sullivan saying, we regret this decision wholeheartedly, we condemn what we've done, we've seen the light and we've changed. What they're saying is there were constraints that they needed to navigate to have a successful policy.
9: Could we, should we have done things differently? And the short answer is maybe yes.
8: They viewed the idea that Israel would stop as basically impossible. They viewed it as inevitable that Israel would continue its attacks in Gaza.
10: And now they are trying to portray their role as, well, we tried to pressure Netanyahu and pressure wouldn't really have worked anyway. And there were so many regional threats underway, you know, contextualizing what they were actually doing, which is aiding and abetting genocide.
11: Why are they very active now in trying to present a revisionist history of what their role looked like? The answer is pretty easy. The political costs of the genocide in Gaza can no longer be ignored. Young voters have shown that your career in politics can be made or broken by where you stand on Israel. So what they are trying to do is say, we were not responsible for it. We were just following orders. And a lot of media organizations are gladly welcoming these officials and giving them platforms and allowing them to change their story.
0: Brett McGurk is in a slightly different category than his fellow revisionists Anthony Blinken and Jake Sullivan. He is far from apologetic about the support the Biden administration kept giving Israel.
2: You can't just say end the war, stop the war, or release the hostages. How do you actually get to that result?
0: McGurk has popped up on various news networks on his book tour, insisting that Joe Biden actually came close to cracking down on the Netanyahu government.
2: I think on that, at that moment, I think we would have taken some pretty draconian measures against Israel.
0: Measures that would come to nothing. And McGurk is now on CNN's payroll, hired as a political analyst.
10: The recent media saturation of Brett McGurk and his apologia for the way the Biden administration handled the Gaza war has been remarkable, particularly now that he's actually the political analyst on CNN as the viewpoints of a neutral observer.
2: So I wanted to tell the story. It's, you know, objective account as I saw it through my eyes, and comes out tomorrow.
12: And you were really right in the middle of it.
10: When, in fact, the record shows that he repeatedly acted like Israel's lawyer within the administration. They even had a nickname for repeated efforts by McGurk to block any legal review of Israel's conduct to make it go away. It was called being McGurked.
8: We're seeing this incredibly close relationship between former Biden administration officials and the mainstream media today. The CBS interview between Brett McGurk and Margaret Brennan recently, McGurk says,
2: "You know me a long time, Margaret."
8: And he's right. They've all known each other for years. These are people that go to dinner together. They're sort of part of the same club here in Washington.
5: What does it mean that an official like McGurk, who came to prominence in the 2003 period after Bush's invasion of Iraq, was hired again and again by administrations to help solve problems that he helped create? He was called in to deal with the rise of ISIS in Iraq following the US invasion. That kind of almost goldfish-style approach from some of the media is really disappointing, and it's part of why there's a real rush towards alternative media sources and a real lack of trust in institutions.

0: that haven't reckoned with their own role in enabling war, horrors, and that extends all the way up to Gaza.
1: Akbar Shahed Ahmed would know. 3 weeks ago, the DC-based journalist had a book published.
2: Akbar Shahed Ahmed,
3: author of Crossing the Red Line, Biden, His Advisors, and Israel's War in Gaza. Thank you for being here.
4: So the book is based on interviews with more than 150 officials and others involved in shaping the Biden administration's policies in the Middle East.
1: People working under officials like McGurk, Blinken, and Sullivan. Ahmed's book tour has included just one invitation from a mainstream news channel, an interview with CNN's Christian Amanpour. So Ahmed has turned to alternative news outlets and various podcasts, while the likes of Brett McGurk, despite a long and troubling CV that ranges from the Iraq War to the Gaza genocide, get platformed by all kinds of legacy news channels.
0: There's a tremendous credentialism among U.S. officials and U.S. power players, this idea of just because someone is a former official or perhaps a veteran, a former ambassador, that is taken so much more seriously than what their actual record was. Did they oversee human rights abuses? Did their position make the world safer and more stable? What you're seeing is blindness by the media, elevating these figures without interrogating them.
5: And what the record showed that Akbar has documented is this incessant blockage by the leadership, by Jake Sullivan, Brett McGurk, by Blinken, challenging the fact their own staff was presenting the deprivation of food, water, the starvation it was leading to. They knew that if they allowed the facts to come out, that would block continued U.S. military aid to Israel. And that is what they were dead set against allowing to happen.
3: What Akbar Shahed Ahmed's book does, it shows a callousness, right? It shows how deeply entrenched anti-Palestinian hatred and racism existed in the Biden administration. It also showed that there are no red lines in American politics. That simply does not exist. Any conversation that was taking place was simply pacifying the public and also buying time for Israel to exterminate an entire population in Gaza.
1: One final note on one last book, published back in 2025, written by an Egyptian-Canadian journalist, Omar El-Akkad. El-Akkad foretold how the narrative on the genocide in Gaza was bound to change.
6: The idea that the Biden administration is deeply concerned for the suffering of Palestinians is something that it takes a very active effort of self-delusion to sort of believe in. But you can do it.
1: That those responsible would eventually alter their stories, rewrite the history if necessary, to avoid accountability and salvage some tattered reputations. The book's title, One Day Everyone Will Have Been Against This. That day has come, but many of the journalists who are supposed to hold power to account have some accountability issues of their own.
7: We have not seen significant accountability for mainstream journalists. These biases that they're not willing to address, how they write their headlines, whether they say that someone died or was killed, none of these imbalances have really been fixed. And so we're going to continue to see these problems going forward, I fear.
3: We've seen McGurk and others receive extensive coverage, right, from The Atlantic, from CNN, from other outlets. A carte blanche to say whatever they want, and their statement become the headline. That is a big problem. Journalists providing a space for these officials to rewrite their role in Israel's genocide in Gaza without criticizing them. The media is treating an official statement as the headline, as a story, as a truth, and it's treating the truth as unreliable.
1: In Hollywood, the big five studios have now become the big four. This past week, Paramount sealed one of the biggest media deals in history, buying out Warner Brothers Discovery. But this merger goes well beyond the world of film. It has serious implications for the news business. Aletra Scrivo is here with more.
8: Harry Potter, Top Gun, The Godfather, some of Hollywood's most iconic franchises now all belong to one media empire, Skydance. At the top of it all is David Ellison, son of billionaire and Donald Trump ally Larry Ellison, who, after his second mega merger in just over a year, has become one of Hollywood's most powerful moguls. But aside from reshaping Hollywood, this merger is also about who controls the news. Skydance already owned CBS News. Now, it has taken control of one of its biggest competitors, CNN. Donald Trump has made no secret of what he envisions for the future of CNN.
9: I think CNN should be sold because I think the people that are running CNN right now are either corrupt or incompetent.
8: Defense Secretary Pete Hegseth was even more explicit.
10: The sooner David Ellison takes over that network, the better.
8: Those comments fueled concerns about the network's editorial independence and whether CNN would become friendlier to an administration that has repeatedly attacked it.
9: And the fake news like CNN sitting right there.
8: As part of the deal, Skydance has agreed to create an independent editorial board for both CBS News and CNN, which for now remains under the control of CEO Mark Thompson. But it's unclear who will sit on that board and just how independent it will be from the company's leadership. At Skydance's first town hall meeting, Ellison addressed his new employees and was grilled on the network's future by Anderson Cooper, a CNN anchor. Cooper was a correspondent for CBS's 60 Minutes, but left less than 6 months after Ellison appointed Barry Weiss as editor-in-chief. Ellison pledged not to interfere with CNN's news coverage, saying he deeply believes in truth and fact-based bipartisan journalism. But journalists have heard these promises before. At CBS, Weiss's overhaul of the network's flagship news programs caused a mass exodus. So if Ellison's track record is anything to go by, things aren't looking good.
11: British politics has been shifting steadily to the right, and no party has ridden that wave quite like Reform UK. Its leader, Nigel Farage, has built his career on hardline anti-immigration rhetoric while cultivating the image of an ordinary working-class man. Critics, and there are many, say that the British mainstream media have helped Farage's rise, giving him a disproportionate amount of attention and amplifying a persona rather than scrutinizing his views. Farage has also benefited from his own broadcast platforms, first on radio stations like LBC, then TV channels like GB News, where he has been able to shape the discussion on his own terms. However, the tide may be turning. Farage is now facing growing media pushback and has even found himself at the center of an undercover investigation. The Listening Post's Meenakshi Ravi now on the media that helped make Nigel Farage and the right-wing broadcaster that has become a vehicle for his political views.
12: Months and I have been rather busy, you might just have noticed.
13: Nigel Farage is the only leader of a political party in the UK to have a primetime television slot.
12: But I promise I have missed you, and it's great to be back.
13: This September, he made a return to his show on GB News following a turbulent summer.
12: You'd never have guessed it. There's a row going on over party funding. I seem to find myself somewhere in the middle of it.
13: In an ironic twist for a politician so adept at playing the media game, Farage had found himself the target of an investigative sting operation, one that caught him appearing to solicit and accept foreign money for his party.
14: But I was thrilled to be able to pick up the tab for the polls that you had commissioned.
15: That was great.
16: This goes to show that, you know, Reform don't really play by the rules. And there's all of these accusations that this was a media stitch up and that it was a bunch of left-wing journalists.
15: Hello, how are you?
16: But I think the British public aren't really that stupid. They can see through this defence and that they can see very clearly in front of them what Farage and his top team were doing.
15: For in fact, a relatively modest investment.
17: I think Nigel Farage for a long time has been used to being in the driving seat and being able to drive the news agenda or have the news agenda be reactive to things that he's saying.
18: Ordinary folk out there are saying, enough's enough, we want to take back control.
17: And I think increasingly over a lot of these donation scandals, which are starting to really now build up and snowball, we're seeing that Nigel Farage is in a very different position, where he's being looked at as a figurehead of a party that has institutional issues or problems or questions to answer for. The media is now looking at him in a bit of a different way.
19: Nigel Farage, he's had this absolutely dream career in which he has totally manipulated the media to his advantage at all times.
20: Brexit, the weather's changed.
19: And he's had absolutely no scrutiny for his entire career, really, to date. And then this year, everything changed.
21: The money's available.
2: Thank you.
19: Because what we've had is the kind of investigations and journalistic scrutiny that he should have had years ago.
2: It's all about board, yeah.
21: All about board.
19: And speaking personally, I did try very hard and did bring that scrutiny during the Brexit years.
22: It's Carol Cadwallader here from The Guardian.
23: Oh, goodbye. No, listen, I'm not interested in talking to Carol Cadwallader of The Guardian.
24: You, as a political project, are in denial.
13: Of all his political accomplishments, Brexit, Britain's exit from the European Union, is the one Farage would probably call his crowning achievement.
24: You know, when I came here 17 years ago, and I said that I wanted to lead a campaign to get Britain to leave the European Union, you all laughed at me. Well, I have to say, you're not laughing now, are you?
13: Farage was one of the exit campaign's loudest and most provocative voices.
25: We want our passports back. We want our country back.
13: The exposure and political prominence it earned him is what he's ridden ever since. Today, his party, Reform UK, campaigns on a hardline anti-immigration platform. It also wants to scrap net zero commitments to control greenhouse gas emissions and crack down on what it calls a lawless Britain. But Reform's grievances extend well beyond these issues. The party and its members have also made the media a target, accusing it of hostility and bias.
26: A relentless narrative from politicians and the media that Reform UK is a threat.
13: There's an irony in Reform's long-running war on the media. Farage and his party may have in fact benefited from much of the very coverage they complain about.
17: So the media could kind of be like, here's this funny, wacky guy looking like a public school boy. You know, he's got a cigarette in one hand and a pint of beer in the other. And, you know, he's just a kind of wacky addition to the British political scene. And so in doing so, they then use him. They like to report on him. They like to engage with him. They like having him in the mix as this kind of adversarial outsider-like character. And then before you know it, they're no longer really an outsider anymore, who's just a kind of fun or interesting addition to an otherwise dry political landscape. They're actually a real political player, and they've got a real political agenda.
27: Good evening. This is GB News.
13: One way Farage has advanced that agenda is through a primetime show he has hosted on GB News since the channel launched in 2021. The programme has given him the kind of pulpit few other politicians have, one from which he promotes his politics, often with little meaningful challenge.
27: Afghan and Palestinian women and girls who can come. And then, of course, what they can do is have family reunions and bring their brothers and bring their husbands.
13: Oversight of Britain's broadcasters falls to a body called Ofcom, the regulator responsible for enforcing rules on impartiality and accuracy. But GB News has escaped any serious consequence, in part because the system relies heavily on viewers to submit complaints, and GB News's own audience isn't rushing to do so. Ofcom or not, though, having an elected politician on air in this manner is unusual, to say the least.
27: We're literally letting terrorists into our country every single day the boats cross the channel.
16: If Andy Burnham, for instance, you know, the Labour Party leader, Prime Minister, if Kemi Badenoch, the leader of the Conservatives, were to have their own shows on any mainstream media outlet, there would be absolute outrage from Farage and his supporters, isn't it? You know, this is just the mainstream media offering the major parties an opportunity to talk about the issues that they want without any proper scrutiny. And yet when Farage goes and does it on GB News, somehow it's acceptable and nobody bats an eye. And I think it stinks of hypocrisy.
19: I mean, GB News is Reform News. There's no difference between it. It's like, it's completely ideologically lined with Reform.
28: Nigel, we have to congratulations on a spectacular series of results, which I think even exceeded your expectations.
19: It's a right-wing force amplifier of what Reform's messages are.
17: I think GB News is filling a vacuum that a lot of people feel like is there in terms of mainstream media not providing the types of, you know, analysis or reporting that they feel like is actually reflective of their lives and their material struggles and issues. And I think GB News, it's this media empire that has a seemingly endless pot of money, you know, which is quite scary. And generally speaking, that they're quite interested, I think, in these quite contentious hosts, these Fox News style hosts.
29: I think you're daft.
30: Well, I think you're daft equally.
17: You know, who can provide also entertainment. you know, and entertainment becoming a vehicle actually for propagating a very particular type of politics, which I think benefits the very wealthy and the very powerful.
13: We approached GB News for an interview, but only heard back from them after our deadline had passed. We offered to extend it, but received no further communications. We also got in touch with Reform UK, but haven't heard back from them. In recent months, Farage has become increasingly angered at being under the media spotlight.
0: Serious consequences.
24: Oh, we got a screamer!
13: This past September, during Reform's annual conference, a climate protester was forcibly removed. And the party barred at least three journalists from covering the event.
19: I've been banned. I've never been able to go to a Reform conference. This is not new at all. The point is that I have never had access to Nigel Farage or to any of these guys because I engaged in critical investigative reporting into them. So it's they've always been off limits.
17: Political journalists are in a really difficult position, which is that on the one hand, they need to scrutinise politicians because that's what you do, that's what your job is. But at the same time, if you scrutinise them too much, you lose access. But yeah, the more that journalists are being shut out from the likes of Reform and political parties, you know, the more we need to ask ourselves why. Why are they doing that? What's going on there? What are we not seeing? And you know, perhaps in some ways, these ongoing issues we've had with Reform and money and sort of people being able to influence the party, you know, that may well be the tip of the iceberg.
16: I think what people haven't realised, and again, it goes to this sort of Trump playbook in America, that when more of this scrutiny is levelled against Reform, when more of these questions are asked, then Reform's base, these, you know, sort of 10 to 15% of the electorate who, no matter what happens with Farage and Reform, will still vote for Reform anyway. This is only emboldening them, and it's making them more determined to vote for Reform to sort of give the establishment kicking. And I don't think a lot of people have recognised that, and they keep putting these stories out and they keep asking these questions, hoping to get a sort of gotcha moment.
27: You've had 5 years creating Reform UK. It's still a bit of a shambles, isn't it?
16: When in actuality, the more that they do that, the more that Reform's base are going to, you know, be in support of Farage and continue voting for Reform.
1: This is America. And this is a country where the president is never on the midterms ballot.
2: And political identity is deeply personal to many Americans.
3: Who is turning up to vote in America?
4: Well, that is the question.
5: I think both of them have some work to do.
6: It just seems like you vote people in and then all they do is just try to get elected again.
7: There's many weeks to go before we vote. A lot can change in that time.
21: This is America, U.S. midterm elections, 2026.
29: The fastest moving Ebola epidemic ever recorded is devastating the DRC.
30: The way it goes through your body, you don't realize that you are even sick.
29: Al Jazeera reports from the front lines of the fight to contain it.
31: We are heading to one of the epicenters of the Ebola crisis. People have been very hostile to health workers.
32: It's a huge, huge challenge.
29: Ebola, a virus unleashed. The full report on Al Jazeera.
33: What you see here is a simple process. Women baking the bread, people come in to buy it. But behind it is much bigger transformation. As Gaza economy has been devastated, women are taking on jobs that allow them to support their families while also keep essential food production going.
34: Many traditional jobs have disappeared. Irina Khatib used to own her own business. Now, this is their only income.
35: My husband is unemployed and my son is injured. Now I'm doing whatever I can to provide for my family.
34: Communal ovens are playing a vital role in Gaza. Most of the population is displaced, living in tents or temporary shelters. Few have electricity, never mind the kitchen. The International Committee of the Red Cross supports 179 communal ovens across Gaza. The organization pays women about $25 a day. It is not only changing women's livelihood, it's changing their roles in the household and helping them to provide for their families.

0: Hello, I'm Cyril Vanier. This is Al Jazeera live from Doha. Coming up on the program this hour. Yemen's Ansarullah Houthis and Saudi Arabia exchange warnings, threatening to hit each other's oil refineries. Ukraine says it has halted attacks on Russian energy sites and accuses Moscow of failing to reciprocate. The student protest movement in France nears the one-month mark with no let-up to nationwide rallies. We'll be live in Paris. Israeli forces raid the offices of Palestinian rights groups in the occupied West Bank, confiscating files and equipment.
1: Early voting starts in Georgia while President Donald Trump is heading to Alaska and his vice president to Texas as Republicans continue to play defense in states that Trump won easily.
0: There's been an exchange of warnings between forces of the Saudi-led coalition in Yemen and the Ansarullah Houthis. The Saudi-led coalition has told civilians in the capital, Sana'a, to evacuate areas surrounding the Yemeni oil company ahead of a so-called special operation. In Yemen, state media is reporting that at least five people have been killed and more than a dozen wounded in the country's third-largest city, Taiz. Taiz has been besieged by the Houthis for weeks, with supply routes into and out of the city cut off. Civilians have been struggling to get basic commodities, including fresh food and water. The city is a vital geographic and cultural hub. It also serves as a stronghold of the internationally recognized Saudi-backed Yemeni government forces. And the Ansarullah Houthis said that any attack on Sana'a would be met with a harsh response targeting Riyadh. The Iran-backed group has issued a subsequent evacuation warning to workers and civilians near all facilities of Saudi's Aramco oil company. The Houthis say that they are, quote, legitimate targets. Bringing in Al Jazeera's correspondent Youssef Mari. Youssef, you are live in Yemen's capital, Sana'a. What are you seeing right now? What's the latest in Sana'a?
2: Well, we heard the explosion upon Saudi Arabia targeting the Yemeni oil company station, the As-Sabah central station here in the capital, Sana'a. They followed that with two other airstrike campaigns, one in the Ras Isa port, which targeted Yemeni oil storage tanks in the port of Ras Isa, and the other one targeted another oil station in the district of Bajil of the western city, western province of Hudaydah. So three airstrikes was carried out by Saudi Arabia targeting here in the capital, Sana'a, oil facilities and oil storage tanks in the governorate of Hudaydah. Now, Yahya Sadiq has issued out a statement prior to Saudi Arabia's attacks, warning them that if they do decide to engage in these attacks, they will be met with similar attacks. And shortly after that, Yahya Sadiq released another statement announcing that announcing three targets that will be targeted in the coming hours by the Ansarullah Houthi group as retaliation. Those targets are King Khalid International Airport and two oil refinery stations in the Saudi capital. The Ansarullah Houthi group, they haven't yet launched any attacks, but I think people are expecting there to be a retaliation. And the warnings have been issued by the Ansarullah Houthi group armed forces spokesperson Yahya Sari', warning residents, staff members, employees to evacuate these facilities and near these facilities as soon as possible.
0: Okay, you're telling us that there have now been strikes, not just warnings, but actual strikes, both in Sana'a and further south in Yemen on the coastal port city of Hodeidah. You're also telling us the Houthis are saying they're going to target three things in Saudi Arabia, including once again the airport in Riyadh, which they have hit to deadly effect over the last few days, killing at least 13 people at Riyadh's international airport. Tell us about now Taiz, because that's another strategic part of the front and the fighting. It's further south, of course, in Yemen. It is Yemen's third largest city. The government forces still hold the city center, but the Houthis are trying to take that. What is happening?
2: Yes, intense fighting is breaking out on the outskirts of the city itself, the city of Taiz, We've, over the past weeks, month, we've covered the battles that were taking place along the Red Sea coastal line, the battles that were taking place in the district of Al-Wazi'iyya, all of this happening in the governorate of Taiz. But now the Ansar al-Houthis have inched closer. And

0: advance their military forces to engulf and encircle the city of Taiz. This is considered to be the collapse threshold, the mountain of Sabr, which is the last wall of defense, geographically speaking, for the internationally recognized Yemeni government. The international recognized Yemeni government is losing territory in districts of this mountain chain. However, we have just received a statement from a government official saying that they are fighting back. They have been able to regain some of those territories that they lost near the city of Taiz, and they are calling for reinforcements and Saudi airstrikes. Saudi airstrikes have been very active in that region because they are putting together this front to try to ease the pressure on the internationally recognized Yemeni government. But as of now, ground sources are confirming that the Yemeni group, the Ansar Allah Houthis, are inching closer despite the fierce counter-military offensive by the internationally recognized Yemeni government forces. If there's not going to be a pushback from the Yemeni army, if there's not going to be some type of reinforcements in that part of the region, many experts believe the city is in danger of being captured by the Ansar Allah Houthi group.
1: Youssef Mowry reporting live from Sana'a. Thank you very much. Ukraine's president now, Volodymyr Zelensky, says that his country is complying with Donald Trump's announcement of an energy ceasefire. Trump had claimed on Sunday that both Ukraine and Russia had agreed to halt energy strikes. Zelensky says that Ukraine has not struck a Russian oil refinery or energy site in 2 days. He also says that Moscow has continued those attacks. Zelensky said that he only learned of the truce through Trump's social media. Trump, however, is insisting that both parties had agreed to the ceasefire.
2: Well, they agreed. You know why? Because I said you agree. That's why. They agreed because I said they agreed. And that thing has to get settled. That war is a disaster. Did you see the numbers that just came out this month? 32,000, mostly soldiers, were killed. Young people, 32,000 killed. That war has to be over with.
1: The Russian media say Ukrainian attacks on the Belgorod region have killed at least 2 people and injured at least 16 others. In Ukraine, Russian drone strikes have damaged a cargo terminal in the port city of Mykolaiv. Russia says that it hit a ship that was delivering military equipment. And in the Ukrainian city of Kharkiv, a Russian strike on a residential building has killed at least 3 people and injured 15 others. Well, Yulia Shapovalova is in Moscow for us. Audrey McAlpine is in the Ukrainian capital, Kyiv. Audrey, let's start with you. So Zelensky says that Russia has not respected Donald Trump's announced energy ceasefire. What does the evidence tell us? What has Russia been hitting in Ukraine?
3: Well, first of all, any hopes surrounding this energy ceasefire have fizzled out pretty much as quickly as the ceasefire itself was announced. Shortly after the announcement on Sunday, I think a matter of around 3 hours, Ukraine says a number of energy facilities were hit by Russia, including in the city of Kharkiv, also a separate gas facility, and even right here in the capital, Cyril. And since that time, additional strikes across the country have taken place. Yesterday evening in Kharkiv, a bomb hitting into a civilian apartment building, killing 4 people. Just this afternoon, 25 people injured at a university in the town of Rivne when a drone struck into this building. And even here in the capital, just an hour ago, an office building was hit, and that has been marked by a number of strikes. Even today, we've been hearing the sounds of Ukraine's air defense at work, as well as the sounds of jet-powered drones. It's worth remembering, you know, the skies over Ukraine have been closed since the war began, but you can hear the sounds of what are jet engines once again in the skies. And that's not because airline traffic has resumed. That's because it's full of Russian drones almost, you know, on an hourly basis. And the situation here, while it might look normal, is really the worst that it's ever been.
1: Yulia, you're in Moscow. Come in on this. Did the Kremlin ever, in light of Donald Trump's comments, right, that both sides agreed to this energy ceasefire because he told them to, which we ran that soundbite a little earlier, did the Kremlin ever publicly indicate that it intended to respect Donald Trump's energy ceasefire announcement?

0: example, the Kremlin is very cautious commenting on the energy ceasefire, saying that contacts regarding the issue continue, but there have been no changes from the Russian side so far. Russia hasn't officially agreed to observe it. Instead, the Russian Ministry of Defense continued to strike Ukraine's military industrial enterprises, logistics centers, and railway and port infrastructure facilities. There hasn't been specific report about Russian strikes on Ukrainian energy facilities, but there has been there have been no reports that Russia actually refrained from striking them either. Russia's response to any ceasefire proposals has always been the same. The Russian president has many times said that he's not interested in any kind of a ceasefire, but what he needs long-lasting peace, but only on Russia's conditions. So basically, Russia wants Ukraine to refrain from joining NATO. It wants the Ukrainian army to be reduced. It wants the official status for the Russian language in Ukraine, and it wants the Ukrainian troops withdrawal from the entire of Donbas. And basically, otherwise, Russia will continue to fight on the ground and continue its strikes on Ukraine unless these demands are met. Mm. And at the moment, we see that Russia is not ready to make any concessions on that.
1: Back to Ukraine. Audrey, an hour ago, and I want to do a little detour by the White House press secretary, the new press secretary, but you'll see that this loops back to Ukraine. An hour ago, the new White House press secretary gave her first, had her first moment at the podium. And one of the very, very first questions she was asked by U.S. media, no less, was, has the U.S. stopped sharing intelligence with Ukraine? And just an hour before that, or a little while before that, the Ukrainian president had said, look, there has been an attack on Ukraine, missiles fired by Russia, for which we didn't get any information, no intelligence sharing, which could have helped us defend against that attack. So you see what I'm about to ask you, if we connect the dots. Has there been a pause, or has there been less intelligence sharing with Ukraine from its partners, maybe the U.S.?
2: Well, it wouldn't be the first time that Trump at least threatened to withhold intelligence sharing from Ukraine. He did so after that infamous Oval Office spat, and there has been, it has been something that many have said that he has been threatening in recent days. I can tell you, here in Kyiv, our team heard the sound of what seemed to be five ballistic rockets crashing down before the air raid siren sounded. Now, it is the United States who warns Ukraine when those missiles are fired through satellite imaging. They can see it through, I guess, the light that it projects as it ascends towards the Earth's atmosphere before turning back down towards cities like Kyiv. And Ukraine has used this intelligence for other things, as well as offensively to hit Russian air defenses and other targets. But in this instance, defensively, it is crucial to warning civilians that they need to seek shelter. And sometimes that only gives people a couple of minutes, really. So if this is in fact the case, it is a very strong message from the United States.
1: Yulia in Moscow, back to you. Ukraine, even though it hasn't hit Russian refineries in the last 2 days, it hasn't stopped fighting Russia, and it's been hitting data centers. What impact is that having?
0: Yes, indeed. Last week, Ukraine attacked three data centers of Yandex, Russia's tech giant, resulting in the complete failure of several modules there. And since then, users across Russia, not just Russia, but also abroad, have been reporting severe disruptions of some services. And some Yandex services became unavailable throughout the country. And Yandex, as we know, well, actually, it's compared to Google, but it's not just Russia's biggest search engine, but also a whole lot of services like a taxi service, a banking service, payment service, food delivery service, as well as a Lisa voice assistant and many, many others. So many of those services have been down in several Russian regions, including Siberia. And basically, we've heard so many complaints that people were reporting their inability to call a taxi or place delivery orders, etc., etc. So these disruptions, of course, are not overwhelming, but quite noticeable. And of course, they make people's lives significantly harder.
1: Yulia Shapovalova reporting from Moscow. Audrey McAlpine live from Kyiv. Thank you very much to both of you. Israeli political parties are increasingly using generative artificial intelligence in campaigning ahead of the elections later this month. One public monitoring tool has found that nearly 14% of all Israeli election-related social media content was created or altered by AI. And as Michael Apple reports, one political party is leading the pack in its use of what is referred to as synthetic content.
3: The stage is set for Israel's upcoming elections. While the behind-the-scenes preparations mirror previous editions, the campaign trail leading up to this year's vote has been very different.
4: We're living in a deeply digital era. Everything is digital, and people often ask why the entire election process doesn't go digital. That's because there is value in keeping this entire system manual.
3: Paper is seen as safe. A physical ballot can't be hacked. The voting process may be old-fashioned, but the electioneering has been anything but. It's awash with synthetic content, media that's been generated or significantly altered by artificial intelligence. In July, Israel's Central Elections Committee published new regulations requiring all election material created or changed by AI to be explicitly labeled. Over the past 3 months, a tracking tool launched by the Open University of Israel found more than 1 in 8 election-related social media posts in Israel was generated or altered by AI. One party in particular, Netanyahu's right-wing Likud, makes up a third of those posts, while Yair Golan's The Democrats is neck and neck with Gadi Eisenkot's Yashar party, with less than 10% labeled as AI. An Israeli think tank estimates that 98% of the content it flagged for AI election rule violations doesn't even reach the Elections Committee, which relies on time-consuming individual petitions on specific posts. Deep fake videos make up nearly 2% of all flagged election content, but they often go viral very quickly. They're designed to play on emotions. They make insinuations and spread disinformation. The ultra-nationalist Jewish Power Party shows AI-generated Palestinians in Gaza, asking National Security Minister Itamar Ben-Gvir for so-called voluntary emigration orders. Here's a Likud video, styled like the game Grand Theft Auto, showing Netanyahu's political rivals grabbing votes from the right and delivering them to Ra'am leader Mansour Abbas, a prominent Palestinian Israeli. Or this one from the right-wing Israel First Party, which opposes exempting ultra-Orthodox Jews from military service, depicting them as freeloaders. In the age of generative AI, with the guardrails trailing the speed at which disinformation can travel, facts face a formidable foe. And the impact of this new frontier on election outcomes is yet to be truly understood. Mike Lappel, Al Jazeera.
1: Dan Perry is the former regional editor of the Associated Press in Europe, Middle East, and Africa. You're joining us, Dan, from Tel Aviv. So this is the first Israeli election since AI became a real part of many people's lives. Do you see a difference?
5: Yeah, it simply is omnipresent in a variety of ways in Israel, as in other countries. And in Israel's case, it's the first election where AI is indeed a big factor. 2022 was just before.

0: in Israel, and you know, you can always tell when it came to the attention of the Likud party, and all of a sudden there's obvious bot outrage that's meant to create for the readers the impression that I'm very wrong in what I say. And of course, on election day, you could contemplate various videos that are indeed engineered to mislead. For example, if they want to keep the Israeli-Arab participation level down, which the government does, I could envision various videos purporting to show violence at the polls or such a thing. But the regular generative AI stuff, I think, is not only not particularly effective in moving hearts and minds, but also simply part of the landscape that all over the world we're going to basically be forced to accept.
1: So I wonder, that's the big question, isn't it? It's not whether AI is used, it's what impact it has on voters and on political discourse. Are you starting to get a sense of if this is moving people, or at least how people talk about it?
0: Honestly, I think it isn't. People are annoyed by it more than anything else, I suppose. And there are some rare cases where there might be, some humor attached. It's an extension of the personality of the various candidates, and it really is global. I recall the video of Trump wearing a crown, flying a fighter jet, and bombarding Times Square with human feces. I mean, it just is what it is. It's interesting that the party that leads by far, and I've seen estimates that the misleading use of AI attaches to Likud by over 70%. And if you add its allies, it approaches 80%. And that's no coincidence, because the populist right in Israel, as elsewhere, is the bigger cheater. It has to be said. That's the truth of it. If you look at the Democrats Party, for example, which is idealistic in its approach to everything, from how to deal with Israel's enemies and various problems to the use of AI, sure, they use AI, but it's not really meant to mislead in the same way that what we see coming from the far right parties.
1: Dan Perry, thank you very much. And I do want to address actually the footage we were seeing, because we've had a conversation about how this election is so digital and there's so much influence from AI, but actually we're seeing footage of what will be the paper ballots, because the actual, on voting day in Israel, people will be using paper ballots. So very far from digital vote counting or even the wider environment and how that's been shaped by digital technology. Dan Perry, thank you very much. In France, high school and university students are marching in Paris and other cities as part of an ongoing showdown with the government. Protesters are calling for education reforms. So these are the scenes in Paris where police have used tear gas to disperse crowds. The demonstrations began last month with students from a low-income suburb in the city. They've now spread nationwide. Young people want the government to address overcrowded classrooms, deteriorating schools, and a teacher shortage. Al Jazeera's Natasha Butler joins us now live from Paris. So, Natasha, we were seeing a short while ago French-wide police on the move through the streets of the capital. What are you seeing now? What's happening?
2: That's right. We are here, if you come with me, actually, we are here at the foot of the famous Invalides Monument. You can probably see the gold dome there. And around us, there are many young people who've taken part in this protest. They've been walking across the city in support of high schools. And what's happened just a short while ago is, you can probably see over here, is police are firing off tear gas to try and disperse the young people from the square. We've actually had to move back because there was a lot of tear gas, very strong, young people scattering in all directions. And if you look over here, you can see the riot police waiting on the side to clear the square. Look, this is something that, well, we saw this together, Cyril, at a similar demonstration for high schools last week. We are seeing it again. Now, it is something that tends to happen at the end of protests. You do get some troublemakers who come in, who throw stones at the police. The police charge very forcefully. That makes many young people feel very frightened, and they run, and then the police charge. And you have these scenes where there are moments of violence, moments of unrest.
1: Yeah, Natasha, perhaps that's something worth explaining to our international viewers. You've covered so many protests.

0: tests in France, there's, I'm tempted to say, a method to the madness, which is that during the actual rally, which usually lasts a few hours, the organizers of the rally, and I don't know if that was the case today, they tend to have their own security protocol to make sure that there are no clashes with the police. And then when you get the more dynamic video footage, which we're starting to see now, of people interacting with the police, police charging, etc., that tends to be after the official end of the rally, when police will then want to clear the roads. Can you, you know, and feel free to correct me if I've said anything that's inaccurate, can you sort of explain how protests in France tend to unfold?
1: Yes. I'm just trying to take you a bit closer, because perhaps if we lift the camera, if we lift the camera up a bit, you can maybe see over there in the distance being used on the protesters. So we're going to walk towards that. And whilst I'm answering your question, Cyril, which is exactly what happens, you have the student unions, you have
0: okay, audio's not working. We might give it a second, but we can take in these pictures. So just to continue the point we were making with Natasha there, what you are looking at is the end of a march that took place. There were marches really across France today, multiple cities, but this is the one that took place in Paris. And those marches always converge on one of really a handful of central locations. This one ended at Place des Invalides in Paris. And the marchers will tend to leave. And what you see is that a group of people, and this happens really across the board, whatever the protest was about and whatever the interest group was that organized the march in the first place, across the board, after the official end of the protest, you will see some people hanging back. And that is when usually the back and forth between them and law enforcement begins, which is what you're starting to see today at this point in Paris. All right, we'll move on from this and come back to it as needed. Israeli forces have raided several Palestinian non-governmental organizations in Ramallah, in the occupied West Bank. At least three people are injured, including a 14-year-old who sustained bullet wounds. The Israeli military stormed offices of the Union of Palestinian Women's Committee and the Adamir Prisoner Support and Human Rights Association. Files, documents, and equipment were confiscated. Israeli forces have also raided the courtyard of the main government hospital in Ramallah. Nida Ibrahim was at the scene. She sent us this report.
2: Well, we can see that the Israeli forces are firing tear gas in the area. One of it was fired towards our team, and one of them hit my leg. But that's part of what we believe is a potential retreat of the Israeli forces. They've been pushing everyone from the scene we were at just an hour ago. And now they continue to fire tear gas. And we're not clearly sure what's happening, but we know that they are raiding the offices of what they say is a Palestinian NGO. That NGO usually deals with Palestinian prisoners, Palestinians inside Israeli jails. It has been declared as a terrorist organization by the Israelis in 2021, according to the organization's head. They say that they've been closed. But we've seen the raid targeting the offices, confiscating equipment and material. And as we see now, the heavy use of tear gas is still in the area. We are talking about a raid that also included a raid to the compound of a Palestinian hospital, the Palestine Medical Complex, where Palestinians usually go there for treatment, for operations. We're talking about sick people, we're talking about patients. I think the waves of tear gas is coming our way, so excuse me if I'm slowing down my speech, but we are talking about a continued raid that targeted not just an NGO, but also a Palestinian hospital that is very close to the area. They've confiscated equipment, but also here people were saying that they've just transported an injury to the Palestine medical complex, to the hospital. They believe it's a man who's been injured by the neck. We have been getting reports of arrests among Palestinians, including people who the Israelis potentially accuse of working at Al-Damir organization. It's not clear where they are firing. There's a cemetery nearby. There are Palestinian institutions as well. There are schools also. And many parents have been saying that they're worried about their own children now in schools. As you can see, this is the backyard of a hotel, also was not spared. So anyone and everyone is a target to these Israeli attacks, these Israeli raids that do not differentiate between the people they want to arrest and the rest of the population who continue to live in fear, continue to live in panic.
0: In Gaza, at least three people have been injured after Israel's army opened fire on displaced Palestinians near Al-Shujaya. In a separate attack, one Palestinian was killed and others were injured when an Israeli drone strike targeted a vehicle in Al-Tufa neighborhood in Gaza City. 1 year into the U.S.-brokered ceasefire, Israel continues to violate the agreement and launches nearly daily attacks on Palestinians. Still ahead on Al Jazeera, Donald Trump campaigns hard in states where Republicans are losing their edge. We'll be reporting on Ohio.
3: A father desperate to see his family after a year forcibly separated by Israel's bombardment of Gaza. Carrying everything they own on their backs, the family joined hundreds of thousands of internally displaced people, hoping to return to their lives. But with little communication, can they find each other in a sea of people?
4: Hello.
3: Witness Gaza family reunited on Al Jazeera.
5: Wonderful to see the thrill of F1 back in Istanbul. 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They couldn't catch it, but you can.
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5: Formula One excitement is back in Istanbul. 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

0: You're watching Al Jazeera. A reminder of our headlines this hour. News just coming in that Saudi-led coalition forces in Yemen have carried out attacks on the capital, Sana'a. Civilians had been asked earlier to evacuate areas surrounding the Yemeni oil company there. The Ansarullah Houthis had said any attack on Sana'a would be met with a harsh response. Ukraine's President Volodymyr Zelensky says that his country is complying with Donald Trump's announcement of an energy ceasefire. He has, however, accused Russia of carrying out more attacks after Trump said that both countries had agreed to halt energy strikes. And in France, high school and university students are marching in Paris and other cities as part of an ongoing showdown with the government. Young people want the government to address overcrowded classrooms, deteriorating schools, and a teacher shortage. A time for our daily look ahead to the U.S. midterm elections, which take place in November. Let's cross over to our team in Washington, D.C.
1: Welcome to Al Jazeera's midterms latest roundup. I'm Alex Marquardt in Washington, D.C. Republicans are on defense in states that they are not used to having to defend. President Donald Trump today traveling all the way to Alaska to try to boost the Republican Senate candidate there. And Vice President J.D. Vance is going to Texas as Republicans in the Lone Star State are in danger. Kansas, Nebraska, Iowa, all in play for Democrats who are trying to flip the Senate. And all of those are states that Trump won handily in the 2024 election by double digits, as he did in Ohio, where President Trump was back on Monday for the second time in under a week, trying to shore up Senator John Husted's re-election bid against Democrat Sherrod Brown in his own way.
2: They're making a lot of stops, but this is, I think, about the only one I've made, too. That means I like Ohio. We have to get Vivek, and we have to get John. Got to get them in, and I think they will. I think they're going to be a good choice. But I'm standing over here, and I don't do this with men very often. I started examining his body because I didn't know he was a great athlete. And I looked, and I watched up and down, and I looked at his and I looked at the whole. And then I looked at his hands. Look at his hands. He's got these, like, claws. And I got it. You are a great athlete.
1: For more on the Senate race in Ohio, which could give Democrats one of the four seats that they need to take back the Senate, let's go to Alex Baird.
3: There's a reason President Donald Trump is heading back to Ohio again for the second time in a week. Now, the president won the state by double digits in 2024. That's plus 11 points. Both Senate seats are red, the state government is red, but now that one of those Senate seats is up, well, polling has it flipping blue, but only just. For the Republicans, you've got the incumbent John Husted. He's a former lieutenant governor, a conservative who was appointed to fill the seat vacated by none other than J.D. Vance when he became vice president last year. And then on the other side, you've got former Senator Sherrod Brown. He'd been holding that other Senate seat for 18 years until he was rolled in a re-election bid in 2024, so this could be his political comeback. But one of the most interesting parts of this race is just how expensive it is. According to the latest reporting, this could be the most expensive in the country in terms of advertising, and it's eye-watering. On Houston's side, we're talking more than $239 million. That's already been spent or reserved for ad time. For Brown, we're talking $168 million. Between the two, we're talking $407 million. It's a lot of money. And what could that buy for an Ohioan? Well, the average home price in Ohio is around $250,000. So we're talking 1,600 homes in Ohio. The latest primary school that's going to be built in Ohio, that's around $77 million. So that's five schools. And to fill those schools with teachers, if you assume that the average salary is $41,000, I did the math so you don't have to, that's almost 10,000 teachers. And that money is all being spent instead on ads that are here and will be gone after November.
1: So let's dive into what's happening on the campaign trail with our correspondents. John Holman is in Miami, Florida, and Heidi Jo Castro is live for us on Capitol Hill. Heidi, I want to go to you first. As we just heard there, John Husted, he was appointed, not elected, when J.D. Vance became vice president. How much of this race in Ohio for that Senate seat is a referendum on Trump versus a test of Senator Husted's support?
4: Well, many would say that it's both. Indeed, like you said, Alex, this is Husted's first time asking Ohio voters to send him to the U.S. Senate. He's been in that seat for less than 2 years, and he is facing a formidable challenger in Sherrod Brown, who was senator for Ohio for 32 years before losing his reelection bid in 2024 during that Trump red wave. And he is polling ahead of Husted in the polls by a variety of metrics, by at least 6 points in some polls. And so that has Republicans very worried that they're going to lose this key Senate seat that they need to maintain their Senate majority. And that is why we saw President Donald Trump back in Ohio last night. He gave that 90-minute speech mentioning John Husted, but also touting his own policies and attacking Democrats in other states. And unlike some other Republican candidates in other states, Husted has not tried to distance himself from Trump. He's fully embraced the president's endorsement, and it's part of that calculation that Husted's campaign is making, that Trump will be able to energize his MAGA base, the same one that delivered him wins in Ohio for the last three presidential elections, and that that base will go to the polls in greater numbers than the independents or even non-MAGA Republicans that Trump, with his low approval numbers, are turning off. Well, we didn't find any of those people at the rally in Youngstown. Some of the MAGA supporters that spoke with journalists said that they were choosing to see the country situation with a glass half full.
5: I think the economy is great, and gas prices were higher during the last administration. And if we just give our president a chance to accomplish what we know he can and give him our support and just be patient, he'll bring that down.
6: I think people are afraid right now. Like, they think that it's just going to be blue, and it's not, you know. So, like, they just got to get to the polls and vote.
7: I think that if we can keep everything red, after the midterms, he'll do what he needs to do for the second half of his term.
1: So, Heidi, in that rally in Youngstown, we did hear some familiar lines from Trump. He attacked immigrant communities. He also dangled the possibility of a submarine components manufacturing plant in Cleveland. How do we think that that's going to land with Ohio voters?
4: Right, and those were straight out of the playbooks that Trump successfully used in the last few elections to win over Ohio voters, targeting blue-collar manufacturer workers, who many of them stopped being Democrats for the first time to give their support to Trump. But will that work this year with so many different changes, with the higher gas prices, with the war in Iran? Well, we're seeing some weakness in that, particularly in John Husted's own campaign, in which he distanced himself from that war, saying he wants the Iran war to end as quickly as possible to lower gas prices. And three quarters of Ohioans in polls have said that they believe Trump's policies have led to increases in cost of living, which we all know is the number one issue across the country in these midterm elections. And if you look at the early voting turnout numbers in Ohio, it shows that Democrats on track to surpass where they were at in 2024. So enthusiasm certainly seems to be favoring the Democratic side. Alex.
1: Heidi, thanks so much. Now, there are three more Senate debates scheduled for Tuesday night. We have one in Iowa between the Democrat Josh Turek and Republican Congresswoman Ashley Hinson. And there's Maine's longtime Republican Senator Susan Collins. She'll be taking the stage alongside Democrat Troy Jackson. And then in Georgia, Senator John Ossoff facing off against Republican Congressman Mike Collins. Let's focus on Georgia, where we are seeing a huge funding gap between Senator Ossoff and Congressman Collins. Ossoff raised some $98 million in the first half of this year. Collins only raising 7.4. Now, John Ossoff is defending his seat after his first six-year term in the Senate. He has a double-digit lead over Collins in several opinion polls. And President Donald Trump is actually heading on down to Georgia on Friday. For more, let's bring in Al Jazeera's John Holman, who is in Miami. So, John, this is the second debate after last week's between Ossoff and Collins. Ossoff is saying that this is his chance to press Collins for those answers that he believes voters still did not get in that first debate. How much pressure is on Mike Collins tonight?
8: he's under a fair bit of pressure, isn't he? Because he's behind in the polls, as you said, and he's also behind in spending. And he's also an ally of a president who right now isn't that popular. And John Ossoff is obviously trying to drive that forward to its advantage. Just be clear about the things that he said that he's going to be pressing for answers on. He's been challenging Mike Collins in quite an sort of ill-tempered first debate on things like President Trump's tariffs, the war on Iran, healthcare. So he'll be trying to drive those home. Mike Collins, probably his strategists are going to be telling him, you've got to get on the offensive here and start, as he's been trying to do, and talking about John Ossoff's record, the fact that he supported Biden policies that Collins would argue are responsible for inflation, the fact that Collins says that he's more liberal than he's suggested to the Georgian electorate, painting himself as a moderate. So that's what he'll be trying to do. But it is a big moment for him because it's the final televised debate. And already Georgians, as of today, are heading to the polls. So he's got a big job on his hands to try and turn things around.
1: He certainly does. John, let's look more broadly at what's going on across the South. We have Texas, Georgia, South Carolina, and North Carolina. In all of these Senate races, we're seeing Republicans playing real defense all across that region. Many of those states, several of those states, traditionally long-held Republican states. Is what we're seeing a genuine regional and societal shift, or is it more about the candidates?
8: It's a big question. I think there's a couple of different factors here in terms of answering it. One, that this is at least part, as Heidi was saying, about President Trump, and at the moment a not very popular president, and that's national. That's not a southern-wide trend. That encompasses the whole country. Then you've got, on top of that, the issues we're talking about, the cost of living. Just here in Florida, there was a recent poll by Telemundo just a week or so ago, and that was by far the most important issue. It's hitting people as well nationwide, but especially here in the South, the pain is quite acute. Florida used to be a state that people used to move to thinking that it would be affordable, not so much anymore. And then you do get to what your question was about the candidates. That's a bit of an icing on the cake, perhaps, in some of those races. We're talking about people like Ossoff, who's a potential presidential candidate for the Democrats in 2028. People like James Tallarico, there's a lot of buzz about him and the Democrat Party. He's trying to stand for Senate there in Texas. But are we talking about a realignment? I think it's very early to be saying that at the moment. We're perhaps talking about a warning bell for Republicans on issues that are really important for voters right now.
9: It's honestly not as bad as when Biden was in office. You know, gas was higher when Biden was in office and stuff like that. And the way I see it, at the end of the day, if I got to pay a little more, you know, a couple dollars extra here and there in order for my kids to be safe in the future, to make sure Iran isn't nuclear or anything like that, then I'm okay with that.
10: I think it's just, it's reckless to put somebody in office and then fight them the whole time they're in. And I just think people need to learn, like get behind the guy. Once he's in, he's in.
11: I just think everything that he's doing is wrong, and the people that's following him, they something has to be wrong with them because it's so blatantly that he's doing the wrong thing, and they just let him get away with everything that he does.
1: And thank you very much for watching. That was the latest midterms roundup right here on Al Jazeera English. And coming up at 18:30 GMT, 2:30 p.m. Eastern Time, This Is America examines the voter backlash over data centers.
12: There's got to be a lot more oversight and probably at some point some legislation just around data centers and AI in general.
13: It's not all obvious whether it is actually good for communities to have a data center in them.
14: More data centers allow people to get more into your business.
15: Indefinite data center expansion is like not a super sustainable or useful goal.
16: I can understand why it might factor in to especially rural America's vote.
0: Qatar says that it will work with Gulf states and international partners to secure shipping through the Strait of Hormuz. The Emir, Sheikh Tamim bin Hamad Al Thani, says that Doha remains committed to diplomacy but will defend its sovereignty against attacks from Iran. He was speaking at the opening of the state legislative body, the Shura Council. Zain Basravi reports from Doha.
17: The Emir of Qatar has set out the priorities for the year ahead. In a speech made against the backdrop of war, attacks on its territory, and disruption to its energy exports, Sheikh Tamim bin Hamad Al Thani says Iran has directly targeted Qatar.
18: Qatar was subjected to an attack on its territory from Iran in a blatant aggression, in violation of its sovereignty, of international law, and good neighboring policies.
17: But he says self-defense does not mean abandoning diplomacy.
18: These unfortunate events have confirmed once again that the security of the region and the world are interconnected. To destabilize any place will be felt across the world. This also reflects the importance of strengthening cooperation between the GCC and the rest of the world.
17: The emir called for stronger cooperation between Gulf states and international partners to secure shipping through the Strait of Hormuz and protect critical infrastructure, including energy and water facilities. Qatar supplies around 20% of global liquid natural gas. The closure of the waterway combined with damage to gas facilities in Iranian attacks in March has impacted exports. The emir says Qatar must now protect its economy while pressing ahead with long-term plans, expanding gas production, investing overseas, and developing sectors beyond hydrocarbons, such as hospitality, real estate, and solar energy. All remain on the agenda. But the pressure on public finances is mounting. Government revenue fell 42% in the first half of this year, and the emir says fiscal discipline and efficiency is needed going forward. On foreign policy, he reiterated Qatar's support for the Palestinians, calling for accountability for Israel's genocide in Gaza. He also urged political solutions to conflicts in Sudan, Libya, Yemen, and Somalia. The emir's message was clear. Qatar has to defend itself, protect an economy under pressure, and continue to help prevent this war from spreading. But on one point, he left little room for any doubt. Qatar will not abandon diplomacy. He says that defending the country's sovereignty and pursuing a peaceful path to resolving this conflict are things that must continue to go hand in hand. Zain Basravi, Al Jazeera, Doha.
0: Rashid Al-Mohannadi is the vice president of the Center for International Policy Research. He spoke to Al Jazeera earlier. He says that Qatar has a history of turning crises into opportunities.
19: The Zionists fleshed out three priorities during the war. One is the defense of the country, and we saw the Qatar armed forces performing exceptionally well, with interception rates reaching 95 to 98%. I was here in the studio when we used to have the alarm sound off, and we would continue our interview because we had trust in our defensive capabilities in neutralizing the threat. The other priority is making sure that services and day-to-day life would continue, and they have continued even at the most darkest of days in the war. Third is keeping a door open for diplomacy. And I link one and three together, because if Qatar couldn't have defended itself the way it did, it wouldn't have been one of the main diplomatic enablers in this conflict later on. One of the most important characteristics of any mediator is tenacity. So continuing following through potential openings, opportunities, and off-ramps is imperative for a diplomatic process. In the end, the mediator can facilitate. The two belligerents have to come together. We live in interesting times, as the Chinese saying goes. But I think both doors are open. One door is we're prioritizing our defense and security, which His Highness made very clear. Another door is that we are open for a new regional framework, which would include different actors through diplomatic means. But I think these decisions are made elsewhere now.
0: The UK military intelligence chief has warned of possible threats from both Iran and Russia. The MI5 chief, Ken McCallum, says that they're investing more resources to counter state threats. McCallum says Iran is trying to target military sites in the UK, while Russia is escalating what's known as its hybrid warfare. This comes after an incident at the RAF Fairford Air Base, where six people were arrested on suspicion of preparation of terrorist acts. The air base had been home to several U.S. warplanes used in strikes during the war in Iran. And still ahead on Al Jazeera, Formula One returns to Africa for the first time in more than 30 years. Details on that after the break.
20: headline tells you what happened, but it rarely tells you why, who benefits, what changed, what systems sit behind it. Al Jazeera explains, breaks down the biggest stories, and rebuilds them with the history and power map that make them make sense. On TV, on YouTube, and in your feed, wherever the story finds you. From complexity to clarity, Al Jazeera explains.
21: We traveled to the city of Kaya. The two-hour road journey from Ouagadougou has become too dangerous.
22: The dangers are real. These Canadian forces carry live ammunition. We have two helicopters above us. On boats like these that migrants pile up, this is where they eat and drink. Sometimes they run out of petrol.
23: Despite the risks, we're seeing residents returning to their homes in search of their belongings.
24: Displaced people living in dire circumstances without any help from the government.

0: Formula One is set to race in Africa for the first time in more than three decades. Organizers have confirmed that Rwanda will be added to the calendar from the early 2030s. David Stokes reports.
1: For the first time this century, Formula One is heading back to Africa. Rwanda has been locked in as the sport's latest destination, and fans have been given a first look at plans for a new circuit. It's going to be built in Bugesera, 40 kilometres south of the capital, Kigali, near a new international airport. The country has signed a 10-year deal to host races from the early 2030s.
2: For our fans around the world, this is an incredible, exciting moment. We have over 800 million fans around.

0: around the world, and Africa is home to more than 100 million fans of Formula One. And that community continues to grow at an extraordinary pace.
1: The announcement will be welcomed by seven-time Formula One champion Lewis Hamilton, who spent years pushing for a race in Africa.
2: Why are we not in Africa? We're on every other continent. Why not Africa? I don't want to leave the sport without having a Grand Prix there, without getting to race there.
1: Rwanda first bid for an F1 race in 2024, the same year it hosted Motorsport's end-of-season awards. President Paul Kagame has used sport to drive investment and tourism in the country, more than three decades after the 1994 genocide. The Visit Rwanda campaign sponsors football, basketball and cycling, with the Road World Championships held in Rwanda last year.
3: Ultimately, what we want is for the African Grand Prix to pave the way for other races to be hosted on the continent.
1: Rwanda will be the third African country to host F1 races. Morocco had one back in 1958 in Casablanca, and there were 33 Grand Prix in South Africa up until 1993. South Africa has its own ambitions to return to the calendar, and now, with the Rwanda deal done, it will hope F1 can make space for more than one race on the continent. David Stokes, Al Jazeera.
4: And I'm back in just a moment with your world news on Al Jazeera. We will be live from Yemen's capital, Sana'a, where strikes were just heard. Details in a second.
5: The latest news.
6: Israel's war has destroyed 97% of Gaza's farmland. But with a project like these, Palestinians are ensuring that seeds find their way back into soil.
5: With in-depth reports.
7: Wherever you look now in the occupied West Bank, Palestinians are under attack.
5: From the heart of the story.
8: For Palestinians, there was no consent, no choice, and no clarity over where the biometric data goes, who can access it, and how it could be used in the future.
9: In an exclusive Al Jazeera interview at the UN, the president of Iran talks candidly about sanctions, regional conflict, US-Israel tensions, and makes a call for regional unity.
10: ما مسلمونا و با برادرانمون در خلیج فارس و کشورهای عربی دست به دست هم میدیم و امنیت منطقه رو میتونیم حفظ بکنیم.
9: Masoud Pezeshkian, Peace, Not Surrender, on Al Jazeera.

0: I'm Cyril Vanier. This is Al Jazeera live from Doha. Coming up on the program. The Saudi coalition forces target oil facilities in Ansarullah Houthi-controlled Sana'a after an exchange of warnings. The student protest movement in France nears the one-month mark with no let-up to nationwide rallies. We'll be live in Paris. Israeli forces raid the offices of Palestinian rights groups in the occupied West Bank, confiscating files and equipment.
1: Early voting starts in Georgia, while President Donald Trump is heading to Alaska and his vice president to Texas, as Republicans continue to play defense in states that Trump won easily.
0: The Saudi-led coalition has struck oil facilities.

0: atrocities on Hodeidah in western Yemen and in the capital, Sana'a. State media also report at least 5 people have been killed and more than a dozen wounded in Taiz, Yemen's third largest city. It has been under siege by the Houthis for weeks, with supply routes in and out cut off. Civilians are struggling to get basic supplies, including fresh food and water. Now, U.S. President Donald Trump says that he has been speaking to the Saudi crown prince, Mohammed bin Salman, about the situation in Yemen.
1: Have you made a decision on striking the Houthis?
2: They're behaving very badly.
1: What are you going to do about that?
2: I mean, if I told you I made a decision, that would have been... The Houthis have acted very badly.
3: Mr. President, who have broken the ceasefire?
1: Are you asking Turkey to join the rescuers in Yemen, successful in Yemen?
2: I might do it. He's a great friend of mine, as you know, and I might do that. I have a lot of respect for the president of Turkey.
1: Is your goal for
2: President Erdogan, I think, would do as I ask. I have a lot of respect for him.
0: Well, we're covering this from the U.S. and from Yemen. Rosalind Jordan will be live with us shortly. Rosalind, you're at the White House. Youssef Mowry is in Yemen's capital, Sana'a, and that's where we begin. Youssef, what can you tell us about the strikes that just took place a short while ago in Yemen, both in Sana'a, where you are, and further south?
4: Yes, this was a Saudi precise attack on the station, the oil company station, here in the capital, Sana'a, in east of the Sana'a capital, in a district called Beni Motar. They mentioned and sent out warnings earlier stating that this is an area that they would target. They would target Yemeni oil company, and that's the first strike that occurred about 2 hours ago. Following that were two other aerial campaigns by Saudi Arabia focusing again on Yemen's oil company, and this time striking the Red Sea coast governorate of Hodeidah, striking Ras Isa port and striking the oil storage tanks that are located there in the port itself. The third attack targeted the district of Bajr, also in the governorate of Hodeidah, and targeted another Yemeni oil company station. So 3 attacks by Saudi Arabia. One of them rocked the Yemeni capital, and the other focused on oil derivatives and oil facilities in the western province. Now, Yahya Sari, the armed forces spokesperson, he's issued out 3 statements, one prior to the attack by Saudi Arabia and then 2 after the attack by Saudi Arabia, where he basically called on residents in near King Khalid International Airport to, first of all, evacuate the airport itself. There should be no staff members, according to the statement by Yahya Sari, operating in the airport, and also threatening to attack Aramco Oil Facilities headquarters in the eastern province of Saudi Arabia, and also threatening to attack the oil refinery station in Riyadh, the Aramco Oil Refinery Station. So 3 targets is what the Yahya Sari, the Ansarullah Armed Forces spokesperson, is threatening to attack. They say that it will be attacked immediately if Saudi Arabia does commit to the attack against these Yemeni facilities. And like we've seen, Saudi Arabia did attack and wage the strikes. And now it's a matter of when the Ansarullah Houthis are going to retaliate based on the statement that was issued by Yahya Sari just an hour ago.
0: Yeah, so multiple attacks by the Saudi-led coalition in Yemen and immediately threats by Houthis to counterattack against Saudi Arabia, specifically its international airport in Riyadh and Aramco Oil headquarters, as you've reported. Youssef Mowry, reporting from Sana'a, thank you very much. Rosalind Jordan joins us now live from the White House. Roz, we played the clip of Donald Trump saying to reporters just a short while ago that the Houthis, I think, believe this is a direct quote, that were behaving very badly. He was being asked what he might do about the Houthis or to the Houthis. It wasn't quite clear. And, you know, his answer was evasive. Do we know anything more at this point?
5: We don't know anything more. Our colleague Kimberly Halkett was among those reporters asking the U.S. President Donald Trump about the expanding conflict between the Houthis and the Saudi military. Kimberly Halkett asking specifically whether the president had had conversations with the Saudi government about how to resolve this situation. And the president told Kimberly Halkett that he wasn't going to give any details. He essentially, and I'm paraphrasing, doesn't

0: See the point in discussing private diplomatic conversations with the press, partly because that's just something that governments don't like to do, and partly to preserve the element of surprise. But he did say, where everyone could hear him say it, that in his view, the Houthis have behaved very badly. That could be read as a signal that the U.S. is going to support whatever the Saudis want to do in retaliation for that attack on the airport in Riyadh in recent days, as well as perhaps hinting that the U.S. might be stepping up its own security cooperation with the Saudi government. That, of course, is very problematic and a very delicate matter for U.S.-Saudi relations, because for many years, the Saudis did not want to be seen as being too reliant upon U.S. military cooperation for domestic political reasons. But certainly we are now in different times. The U.S. and the Saudi government do engage quite frequently on national security matters. And so there could be something afoot. However, U.S. President Donald Trump does not want to make those details public.
1: Roz, what's the recent context here? A few weeks ago, the Saudis, and according to multiple sources of reporting, it was the Crown Prince himself, Mohammed bin Salman, called Donald Trump and asked for immediate military help. Well, just remind us, you know, of the recent timeline, because we haven't seen that happen.
0: Well, we have not seen it happen, but it's also a very delicate issue for the U.S. president to try to negotiate some sort of enhanced security relationship. You need to have congressional support or at least public approval. That is very difficult for a U.S. president who campaigned on trying to get the U.S. out of wars, particularly in the Middle East, even though the U.S. has been engaged in a war against Iran since the end of February. Clearly, the Saudi government, which has been trying to deal with the Houthi issue for several years now, does see the need for more support, more vigorous U.S. military support. The question is, what can this Trump administration do without creating any more political problems in doing so?
1: Yeah, Roz and Jordan, thank you very much for your reporting there from the White House. We'll continue to monitor this very closely, as you will, I'm sure. Now, high school and university students in France are marching in Paris and other cities demanding education reforms. The demonstrations began last month with students from a low-income suburb of the capital. They have since spread across the country. Students want the government to tackle overcrowded classrooms, crumbling school buildings, and a shortage of teachers. Al Jazeera's Natasha Butler joins us now live from central Paris. Natasha, we can see the I can see the protesters right behind you. We've also got the live footage near the Invalides in central Paris of riot police standing in line. What's happening right now?
2: Yes. That is where we are. That is where we are. We're at the Invalides in central Paris. I can see the monument just behind me. And if you look over there, there is a lot of tear gas in the air. The police have been firing a lot of tear gas into this crowd. They're trying to move them on. They're now a little bit bottlenecked over there. A lot of young people trying to get out of this square. And behind us, a huge cordon of police. So at this stage, we're a little bit jammed in between all of these people. What's been happening, though, today, though, is that hundreds, thousands of people have been walking across Paris from one part to another in support of the ongoing high school protests. Now, young people are saying that the government must reform the education system. I could just hear more tear gas being fired off there. In fact, we just saw water cannon as well. And if that's, and we heard, I have to say, we heard several explosions that sounded like stun grenades, those grenades they use to disperse crowds. Now, in fact, the police were told not to use them by the Interior Minister a short while ago when there are young people in crowds, because we've had some incidents in which a 15-year-old lost his hand with a stun grenade. So I can't say for sure that those are stun grenades being used, but they sound very much like them. I don't know if you can hear them.
1: Yeah, well, we have an overhead shot, Natasha. We have a couple of different shots that we can toggle between of what's happening all of this live, which is only meters away, I know, from where you are. And so, yes, tear gas has been fired. As for stun grenades, I don't have the ability to determine that. But we do see, and we just saw, actually, a member of the personnel of the riot police. That's exactly what it looks like when they will lob tear gas over at the crowds. And what we do see, Natasha, from this overhead view, is that they're advancing, occasionally charging in fairly tight formations. I know you're very familiar with all of this, and they're clearing some areas. I can't quite make out which ones, but all of this unfolding around the Invalides in central Paris. So, Natasha, this is the tail end of the march that took place today in Paris. And if this goes like most protests go, within some time, within an hour or two, they will have cleared this intersection. But really, politically speaking, the brunt of what mattered today was the march and the demands made by the students. Can you tell us, even as we watch this, can you tell us a little bit more about that?
2: I just have to say, I think this square is going to be cleared a lot faster because there is a lot of tear gas in the air, so do forgive me. The demands of the students, what they are asking the government to do is improve the education system. You've got 15 to 18-year-olds who are in high schools in France who say that the conditions in some of their high schools just aren't good enough. You know, I was speaking to some young people in the Paris suburbs. These are low-income areas of France. And some of them were saying, look, in our school, we haven't had French teachers for 3 months in an exam year. In our school, they say there are rats in the classroom. And there's this real sense that there is not access to education for all children, that you've got some in more disadvantaged areas who are really struggling with teacher shortages, with some of those problems. You've got others who are in more privileged high schools who have a much better education. But what we've seen over the last few weeks is some of those students in these more privileged high schools, particularly here in Paris, come out in solidarity saying, we have to all bandy together. Because what you keep hearing is that young people are saying, this is all about, not just now, this is about our future. And this is about young people really having a voice.
1: Yeah, Natasha Butler, thank you very much for your reporting. Even as we're seeing these live pictures around the Invalides on a normal day, what you would typically see here would be mostly tourists coming to visit the tomb of the former French Emperor Napoleon, which is housed in that building at the Invalides. What you're seeing now is riot police and a truck of the fire department, which has been called in to put out that fire there. Now, Ukraine's President Volodymyr Zelensky says that his country is complying with Donald Trump's announcement of an energy ceasefire. Zelensky says Ukraine has not struck a Russian oil refinery or energy site in 2 days, but he says Moscow has continued those attacks. Trump had claimed on Sunday that both Ukraine and Russia had agreed to halt energy strikes. Here's Audrey McAlpine in the Ukrainian capital.
3: Any glimmer of hope that an energy ceasefire may be in place between Russia and Ukraine faded away as quickly as it rose. After U.S. President Donald Trump's announcement on Sunday, a number of strikes against Ukraine's energy. This, according to Ukrainian President Volodymyr Zelensky. And those attacks continued through until Tuesday. Overnight, in the city of Kharkiv, an apartment building hit by a Russian missile that killed several people. Also later in the day on Tuesday, an attack that hit a university in Rivne that injured dozens. And right here in the capital, Kyiv, a number of attacks that have been escalating over several weeks. One of them including a handful of ballistic missiles, which President Zelensky said on Tuesday could have been prevented. But U.S. President Donald Trump, it appears, may have paused intelligence sharing with Kyiv. If so, it marks a major statement by the United States, who has threatened this kind of move before, but seems to be pushing harder to get Kyiv into alignment to bring Russia and Ukraine back to the negotiating table. However, Russia, it seems, has yet to answer these calls for a ceasefire on energy. Audrey McAlpine, Al Jazeera, Kyiv.
1: Israeli forces have raided several Palestinian non-governmental organizations in Ramallah in the occupied West Bank. At least three people are injured, including a 14-year-old who sustained bullet wounds. The Israeli military stormed offices of the Union of Palestinian Women's Committee and the Adamir Prisoner Support and Human Rights Association. Files, documents, and equipment have been confiscated. Israeli forces have also raided the courtyard of the main government hospital in Ramallah. Still ahead on Al Jazeera, Donald Trump campaigns hard in states where Republicans are losing their edge. We'll be reporting on Ohio.
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5: Bolsonaro supporters in the Senate will have the absolute majority. That means that even if Lula were to win the election, he would have a very difficult time governing.
4: With detailed coverage.
6: This is the aftermath of another Russian airstrike on the Ukrainian capital that go on relentlessly, night and day, targeting civilian infrastructure.
4: From around the world.
0: Using AI in this election could really overwhelm the information space with information you can't verify.
7: Is President Trump testing the limits of U.S. leverage and power? 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How is the war on Iran impacting where the Trump administration actually stands with Americans and the rest of the world?
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0: They're watching Al Jazeera. A reminder of our headlines this hour. News just coming in, Saudi-led coalition forces in Yemen have carried out attacks on Sana'a. Civilians had been asked earlier to evacuate areas surrounding the Yemeni oil company there. The Ansarullah Houthis had said any attack on Sana'a would be met with a harsh response. In France, high school and university students are marching in Paris and other cities. Live pictures right now from the center of Paris. That's all of this part of an ongoing showdown with the government. Young people want the government to address overcrowded classrooms, deteriorating schools, and a teacher shortage. And time now for our daily look ahead to the U.S. midterm elections. Republicans are ramping up campaigns in a bid to defend states where Donald Trump won in 2024.
1: Welcome to Al Jazeera's midterms latest roundup. I'm Alex Marquardt in Washington, D.C. Republicans are on defense in states that they are not used to having to defend. President Donald Trump today traveling all the way to Alaska to try to boost the Republican Senate candidate there. And Vice President J.D. Vance is going to Texas as Republicans in the Lone Star State are in danger. Kansas, Nebraska, Iowa, all in play for Democrats who are trying to flip the Senate. And all of those are states that Trump won handily in the 2024 election by double digits, as he did in Ohio, where President Trump was back on Monday for the second time in under a week, trying to shore up Senator John Husted's reelection bid against Democrat Sherrod Brown in his own way.
2: They're making a lot of stops, but this is, I think, about the only one I've made, too. That means I like Ohio. We have to get Vivek, and we have to get John. Got to get them in, and I think they will. I think they're going to be a good choice. But I'm standing over here, and I don't do this with men very often. I started examining his body because I didn't know he was a great athlete. And I looked, and I watched up and down, and I looked at his and I looked at the whole. And then I looked at his hands. Look at his hands. He's got these, like, claws. And I got it. You are a great athlete.
1: For more on the Senate race in Ohio, which could give Democrats one of the four seats that they need to take back the Senate, let's go to Alex Baird.
3: There's a reason President Donald Trump is heading back to Ohio again for the second time in a week. Now, the president won the state by double digits in 2024. That's plus 11 points. Both Senate seats are rare. The state

0: $39 million. That's already been spent or reserved for ad time. For Brown, we're talking $168 million. Between the two, we're talking $407 million. It's a lot of money. And what could that buy for an Ohioan? Well, the average home price in Ohio is around $250,000. So we're talking 1,600 homes in Ohio. The latest primary school that's going to be built in Ohio, that's around $77 million. So that's five schools. And to fill those schools with teachers, if you assume that the average salary is $41,000, I did the math so you don't have to, that's almost 10,000 teachers. And that money is all being spent instead on ads that are here and will be gone after November.
1: So let's dive into what's happening on the campaign trail with our correspondents. John Holman is in Miami, Florida, and Heidi Jo Castro is live for us on Capitol Hill. Heidi, I want to go to you first. As we just heard there, John Husted, he was appointed, not elected, when J.D. Vance became vice president. How much of this race in Ohio for that Senate seat is a referendum on Trump versus a test of Senator Husted's support?
2: Well, many would say that it's both. Indeed, like you said, Alex, this is Husted's first time asking Ohio voters to send him to the U.S. Senate. He's been in that seat for less than 2 years, and he is facing a formidable challenger in Sherrod Brown, who was senator for Ohio for 32 years before losing his reelection bid in 2024 during that Trump red wave. And he is polling ahead of Husted in the polls by a variety of metrics, by at least 6 points in some polls. And so that has Republicans very worried that they're going to lose this key Senate seat that they need to maintain their Senate majority. And that is why we saw President Donald Trump back in Ohio last night. He gave that 90-minute speech mentioning John Husted, but also touting his own policies and attacking Democrats in other states. And unlike some other Republican candidates in other states, Husted has not tried to distance himself from Trump. He's fully embraced the president's endorsement, and it's part of that calculation that Husted's campaign is making that Trump will be able to energize his MAGA base, the same one that delivered him wins in Ohio for the last three presidential elections, and that that base will go to the polls in greater numbers than the independents or even non-MAGA Republicans that Trump, with his low approval numbers, are turning off. Well, we didn't find any of those people at the rally in Youngstown. Some of the MAGA supporters that spoke with journalists said that they were choosing to see the country situation with a glass half full.
3: I think the economy is great, and gas prices were higher during the last administration. And if we just give our president a chance to accomplish what we know he can and give him our support and just be patient, he'll bring that down.
4: I think people are afraid right now. Like they think that it's just going to be blue, and it's not, you know. So like they just got to get to the polls and vote.
5: I think that if we can keep everything red after the midterms, he'll do what he needs to do for the second half of his term.
1: So, Heidi, in that rally in Youngstown, we did hear some familiar lines from Trump. He attacked immigrant communities. He also dangled the possibility of a submarine components manufacturing plant in Cleveland. How do we think that that's going to land with Ohio voters?
2: Right, and those were straight out of the playbooks that Trump successfully used in the last few elections to win over Ohio voters, targeting blue-collar manufacturer workers, who many of them stopped being Democrats for the first time to give their support to Trump. But will that work this year with so many different changes, with the higher gas prices, with the war in Iran? Well, we're seeing some weakness in that, particularly in John Husted's own campaign, in which he distanced himself from that war, saying he wants the Iran war to end as quickly as possible to lower gas prices. And three quarters of Ohioans in polls have said that they believe Trump's policies have led to increases in cost of living, which we all know is the number one issue across the country in these midterm elections. And if you look at the early voting turnout numbers in Ohio, it shows that Democrats on track to surpass where they were at in 2024. So enthusiasm certainly seems to be favoring the Democratic side. Alex.
1: Heidi, thanks so much. Now, there are three more Senate debates scheduled for Tuesday night. We have one in Iowa between the Democrat Josh Turek and Republican Congresswoman Ashley Hinson. And there's Maine's longtime Republican Senator Susan Collins. She'll be taking the stage alongside Democrat Troy Jackson. And then in Georgia, Senator John Ossoff

0: facing off against Republican Congressman Mike Collins. Let's focus on Georgia, where we are seeing a huge funding gap between Senator Ossoff and Congressman Collins. Ossoff raised some $98 million in the first half of this year. Collins only raising 7.4. Now, John Ossoff is defending his seat after his first six-year term in the Senate. He has a double-digit lead over Collins in several opinion polls, and President Donald Trump is actually heading on down to Georgia on Friday. For more, let's bring in Al Jazeera's John Holman, who is in Miami. So, John, this is the second debate after last week's between Ossoff and Collins. Ossoff is saying that this is his chance to press Collins for those answers that he believes voters still did not get in that first debate. How much pressure is on Mike Collins tonight?
1: He's under a fair bit of pressure, isn't he? Because he's behind in the polls, as you said, and he's also behind in spending. And he's also an ally of a president who right now isn't that popular. And John Ossoff is obviously trying to drive that forward to its advantage. Just be clear about the things that he said that he's going to be pressing for answers on. He's been challenging Mike Collins in quite an sort of ill-tempered first debate on things like President Trump's tariffs, the war on Iran, healthcare. So he'll be trying to drive those home. Mike Collins, probably his strategists, are going to be telling him, you've got to get on the offensive here and start, as he's been trying to do, and talking about John Ossoff's record, the fact that he supported Biden policies that Collins would argue are responsible for inflation, the fact that Collins says that he's more liberal than he's suggested to the Georgian electorate, painting himself as a moderate. So that's what he'll be trying to do, but it is a big moment for him because it's the final televised debate, and already Georgians as of today are heading to the polls, so he's got a big job on his hands to try and turn things around.
0: He certainly does. John, let's look more broadly at what's going on across the South. We have Texas, Georgia, South Carolina, and North Carolina. In all of these Senate races, we're seeing Republicans playing real defense all across that region. Many of those states, several of those states, traditionally long-held Republican states. Is what we're seeing a genuine regional and societal shift, or is it more about the candidates?
1: It's a big question. I think there's a couple of different factors here in terms of answering it. One, that this is at least part, as Heidi was saying, about President Trump, and at the moment a not very popular president, and that's national. That's not a southern-wide trend. That encompasses the whole country. Then you've got, on top of that, the issues we're talking about, the cost of living. Just here in Florida, there was a recent poll by Telemundo just a week or so ago, and that was by far the most important issue. It's hitting people as well nationwide, but especially here in the South, the pain is quite acute. Florida used to be a state that people used to move to thinking that it would be affordable, not so much anymore. And then you do get to what your question was about the candidates. That's a bit of an icing on the cake, perhaps, in some of those races. We're talking about people like Ossoff, who's a potential presidential candidate for the Democrats in 2028. People like James Tallarico, there's a lot of buzz about him and the Democrat Party. He's trying to stand for Senate there in Texas. But are we talking about a realignment? I think it's very early to be saying that at the moment. We're perhaps talking about a warning bell for Republicans on issues that are really important for voters right now.
2: It's honestly not as bad as when Biden was in office. You know, gas was higher when Biden was in office and stuff like that. And the way I see it, at the end of the day, if I got to pay a little more, you know, a couple dollars extra here and there in order for my kids to be safe in the future, to make sure Iran isn't nuclear or anything like that, then I'm okay with that.
3: I think it's just, it's reckless to put somebody in office and then fight them the whole time they're in. And I just think people need to learn, like get behind the guy. Once he's in, he's in.
4: I just think everything that he's doing is wrong. And the people that's following him, they something has to be wrong with them because it's so blatantly that he's doing the wrong thing and they just let him get away with everything that he does.
0: And thank you very much for watching. That was the latest midterms roundup right here on Al Jazeera English. And coming up at 18:30 GMT, 2:30 p.m. Eastern Time, This Is America examines the voter backlash over data centers.
5: There's got to be a lot more oversight and probably at some point some legislation just around data centers and AI in general.
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0: Hi, I'm Steve Clements, and I have a question. If America's oldest generation is holding the wealth and the power, are the younger generations basically shut out from having a say in the country's future? Let's get to the bottom line. Half of Americans are under the age of 40, but they live in a country where both their current and their former presidents are in their 80s, and the average age of a United States senator is 65. So what happens when younger Americans just don't find any politicians from either party who care about what they care about? What happens when folks are so far removed from resources and power? And as the cost of basic food and housing and transportation keeps rising, while wages just aren't keeping up, and artificial intelligence threatens to take over so many types of jobs, is the next generation being left in the dust? And is America's traditional social contract being torn up as we speak? These are some of the questions that my guest today, Samuel Moyne, professor of law and history at Yale University, explores with his new book, Gerontocracy in America, How the Old Are Hoarding Power and Wealth and What to Do About It. Samuel, thank you so much for joining us. I've got the book here, and I'd like to understand what you think they should know about the power of the gerontocracy today.
1: Well, the basic truth about America right now is that older people there have too much power. And Americans have started to talk about aging politicians, not always for the right reasons, because cognitive decline and outright death are happening to a few, but our politicians are systematically too old. Even worse, the voters who put them there and who've funded the campaigns are too old. And worst of all, the old are controlling the resources that everyone else needs. And so gerontocracy has to stop.
0: So let me ask you, so I can think very quickly that, you know, folks like the late Senator Dianne Feinstein of California, many people thought she stayed in office way too long. Now we see Senator Mitch McConnell in a wheelchair where there's almost a, you know, group of people checking in every day to say, you know, Senator Chuck Grassley. But there's also the Representative Maxwell Frost that when, you know, was 25 years old when he was elected. There are youthful people there. And, of course, someone that a lot of people know is AOC, right? So when you kind of look at it, do you see some breaks in the oligopoly of power that the elder generation politicians have held for themselves?
1: Of course. And there's always the possibility of breaks, especially when older people do eventually die. But they're too few and too rare. So I agree that there are some young politicians, but it's shocking how few they are. The fact that Americans are still a pretty young group. Half of us are 40 or under, but only one senator is under 40, and that's for another 5 minutes. In the House of Representatives, there are just a handful of younger people under 40. And the problem then isn't that at the extreme other end, the older men and women stay a few extra years. It's that once they get elected at whatever age, they stay indefinitely. And the result is that people under 40 do not have political representatives their own age.
0: So I've always looked at Washington, D.C., where I live, as a free trade zone for power, that anyone can organize here, anyone can take on any issue, whether it's pro-guns, anti-guns, wherever you are on drug laws, that it's a free trade zone that can come in. The argument your book is making, though, is that the institutions of power for the elderly is that they basically stacked the deck. And when I was reading about your comments about some of the organizations that represent elder interests are so powerful, so rich, so organized, they're almost unbeatable. I guess my question to you is it a function that the powerful are just really powerful in keeping new entrants from coming in? Or have youth not yet figured out what the killer app is to organize, to roll a bowling ball into this status quo in Washington?
1: Well, you know, Steve, at stake in this conversation is whether people who are middle-aged like us, as we age, can change our minds.
0: Yeah.
1: I don't think Washington was ever a free power zone, because, as it turns out, if you have a lot of power, you can keep it. And it's been true. And that's the case if we look at the role of money in politics, the role of lobbyists, the role of those who have organized around their interests and then keep others from doing so. So the story when it comes to advocacy is that the AARP, which, you know, did rebrand itself, it used to be an acronym, but then they didn't want to represent just retirees, so they just used the acronym as their name. They are the most powerful lobby in world history, also probably the most numerous organization. Maybe the Auto Club is a little bigger. And they play a huge role. Meanwhile, those under 50 in the country have no advocacy organization. They can protest, but protest is frowned upon. Mm-hmm. Whereas what the AARP can do is establish normalcy and have politicians of any age running scared at the threat that the elder vote will kick them out. So that's the way it's been for decades now in Washington. And it's just not true that, like, there's a skeleton key that kind of unlock this door that's barring the gate for younger people, even people, you know, in their early middle age. I think you can always think of examples of people who buck trends. The question is, what's the trend? Because it's not easy for one or two people to defeat a massive organization, especially when there's so much wealth in the upper echelons of age that that's who's funding elder advocacy and the campaigns of older politicians, whereas younger people have so much less money to use as means to mobilize in their own interests.
0: You know, when I look at this, and I really like the way you framed it, you know, around hoarding power, hoarding wealth. When I read the book, I mean, I have to say that I'm reading a book about trust busting or trust monopolies and Teddy Roosevelt and how hard the dynamics were to take on the richest, most powerful people in not just in Absolutely. America, in the world. And it felt like you're a trust buster of the power, the Right. oligopoly, and really the monopoly of power that elders have.
1: Yeah, I appreciate that, Steve, because what I basically wanted to do is a bit of muckraking. It's very objective, but what I thought was missing was any account that just gathered together all the evidence in one place of just how powerful this force is. It's new. And I think in our memories, especially those of us who are middle age, is a memory born of the New Deal, when the older set of Americans were the most oppressed and vulnerable in our society. And we did a lot for them in the 1930s, creating Social Security, in the 1960s, creating Medicare. I think we should actually do better with those programs. But what we haven't done is reckon with just how many older people there now are through life extension, and the political consequences, which basically involve keeping everyone else who's younger down and, in a sense, waiting their turn to be old and enjoy some of the power that older Americans have amassed in great numbers.
0: I'm interested in how do we keep a nimble society fresh, pushing reset, finding lots of ways to be open to new ideas. And what I feel like is that we have not yet address the fact that a lot of youthful people feel disconnected from society, feel like they're not in any of these tracks, they're being left out in their job searches, they were screwed over because of some of the circumstances in COVID where they had to disassociate.
1: Yeah.
0: And I feel like as a society, we haven't come together and really kind of given help and assistance and figured out a way how to nourish those people who were caught in that vice. Particularly during the COVID period. But I think it's beyond that, because I think now AI and technology is another element here that's causing disassociation. What are the consequences of that?
1: You know, I'd even push it further back, Steve, to the financial crisis. Actually, older Americans.
0: So this was 2008, 2009 financial crisis.
1: 2008, 2009. Yeah. So even like long before the pandemic, in which we decided to, you know, in a sense, put society on hold for the sake of perpetuating the life of the oldest Americans, which was not the first kind of insult that younger people felt, but one in a long line. And I guess I do have a lot of loyalty to the experience of my young daughters who are college age. And looking at them, I'm trying to understand why they feel that they should kind of resign from this society, not think that political change is possible. Because when they look out, they see old men and some women in power who refuse to relinquish it, no young ones. With very rare counterexamples. And they look at the policies that come out. The younger you are, the more you care about long-term issues like climate change. But the older voters we have and the older politicians don't think that's their problem. They're not going to live to see the long-term consequences of our current policies, including a warming planet, which many young people really are concerned about. We really have to think about succession. I was inspired by getting old myself and watching my daughters feel that they had been left out with fewer chances than any prior generation. And then by watching like shows like Succession, which are about people waiting around for old men to get out of the way so that they can have a chance. And it actually makes them worse people to have to wait around and angle for advantage when, you know, their father won't budge. And I feel like we're in that situation as an American society today. We've basically reduced people even under 50, even 40, to waiting their turn.
0: Right.
1: To serve as politicians, to dominate elections, to get policies that match their interests until it's too late. And that is unconscionable.
0: I'm interested in this disillusionment and what the consequences are. Maybe take a step further because, you know, we've just gone through a whole wave of things. It doesn't matter whether it's the Epstein files and you see Republicans and Democrats in that, or you look at the shift from Joe Biden to Donald Trump and you see, well, a lot of people, a lot of young people are very upset right now about Palestine and Israel, Gaza, how to get the equation right. I mean, a lot of people may not be watching this. I've been watching this, you know, Macklemore leaving because of a Palestine thing and getting, you know, basically Macklemore leaving this Ed Sheeran concert because an elder, you know, 80-year-old, you know, basically stadium owner said, we're not going to have your kind of thoughts or views here. Whether he was consistent with them or not, it was an example of power being deployed by elder, by the gerontocracy that you describe, and someone saying, no, we're not going to do it. Now, in this case, Macklemore's out, you know, have his huge concerts with young people. But I guess my question is, that's not always the story. It's not always a feel-good story. It's one where I see a lot of youth, just like your daughters, feeling left out, left behind, not let in, and not having an option in this. And I'm just interested in what that does to democracy. We talk about democracy a lot. France has a democracy, and right now we have 250,000 plus high school students burning down high schools because they feel ripped off and left behind by their times. So I'm interested, is France another example of what we're talking about today?
1: Absolutely, and there are many others. Nepal had a big youth movement that's around gerontocracy. Gerontocracy is a global phenomenon because of the aging of humanity. In our lifetimes, more than half of the globe has political leaders over the age of 70. So Americans are out front of a big global phenomenon, and it's getting worse across all the areas that I chronicle. Politicians are getting older relative to the populace. The voters.

0: are getting old. In New Mexico in 2024, the median age of voters in the primary was 72, meaning that half of the voters who showed up were older than 72. And then we're upset at young people who stay home when they look out and say, well, wait, my vote wouldn't make a difference. This is not democracy. The main story of our time, really, since Donald Trump descended the escalator, has been, you know, hashtag democracy is under threat. But I think young people say, wait, we don't have democracy in the first place. We have gerontocracy. And so I think we need to, like, understand their point of view. You're right that they also think correctly that age affects our policies and the preferences that we bring to the table. Among Jews themselves, whether to support Israel is strongly generational. And so we're seeing generational divides play out in so many policy areas, foreign policy, domestic policy. And until we take age seriously and recognize just how much power has migrated to the upper age echelons, we won't really be able to, you know, take our young people's, you know, diffidence about going to the polls, engaging in democracy, having democracy at all seriously.
1: I want to show you three polls. They're very interesting that illustrate some of what you just described. Let's look at this one poll. Do young Americans believe their elected officials are motivated by selfish reasons? And if you look at it, they believe 68% are motivated by self-interest, no 7%. That's a highly, it's actually probably realistic, but it's also very cynical in some ways, a cynical take on the system and how it's reforming. Look at this other poll. Do young Americans believe they have any say at all about what the government does? No, 50%. Nothing. They don't feel connected. Yes, 20%. And then finally, do young Americans trust the government to do the right thing? And here, sometimes 50%, never 30%, all or most of the time 14%. So you kind of feel what you're getting at, that there's a solid disconnect about this. And it raises the question that a couple of weeks from now, of us talking right now, there's going to be a major midterm election in the United States, not for president of the United States, but for a lot of other jobs and positions. And as I read this, I said, wow, are youth going to show up now? Are they going to, do they feel like they have a chance? Do they have a vehicle? What's your sense of what may unfold as far as youth and their footprint in this next election?
0: So the polls are striking. You know, the first one's in a sense a little unfair, because the truth is that politicians are really answering to their constituencies. They know that if they do enough to get campaign donations and, you know, keep their head above water, they can keep their jobs. And that's what's motivating them. The trouble is that they're mostly elected in primaries, since we have so few uncontested races in this country, in a red state, blue state polarized system. And that means that, you know, not that November doesn't matter, but the lion's share of races have already been decided. You know, I can go to the polls in Connecticut, but it's clear who's going to win. And it's an 83-year-old Democrat named Rosa DeLauro. The fact that she dyes part of her hair purple doesn't change her age. And yet, like, that's the only outcome. There's going to be fewer youth that go to the polls, in part because there's not a lot at stake in many, many of the elections. Still, I think we can expect, as we get more and more youth challengers, we'll have more participation in primaries and certainly general elections. But, you know, we do have to reckon with the fact that there's just the youth abstention from voting at all is getting worse. And it's for the reasons those polls reflect, that youth look out and they don't see a lot at stake for them. They think the system is bankrupt or rigged. And I think they're right.
1: Do you think this leads to a future volcanic eruption, like the George Floyd protests, like other moments in history, where the answer, that the only answer they see is uprising?
0: Absolutely. And we've seen it internationally. You mentioned a case, I mentioned a case. Here's the trouble, I think, that There are too few youth compared to older people who are at their most numerous ever in any society that's ever been, you know, constructed. And so I think it's in part for that reason, but also because it's a better outcome that we should angle for intergenerational solidarity. We had a civil rights movement that combined blacks and whites in the name of, you know, taking some privileges that whites had and giving blacks a fairer shake. And there's no reason to think that causes that are about justice can't draw from all comers. If there's intergenerational unfairness, there's only intergenerational solidarity that can answer it. And I do believe that many of the older folks I talk to, like when I give talks at senior centers, they're all on my side because they know that the system is unfair. And I think there's a great prospect of more and more folks uniting across age lines to do something about reactivating the country's potential.
1: Let me ask you this. When it comes to the constructs that young people have in their minds, you and I lived through parts of the Cold War. We saw certain things certain ways. You know, are things like new templates about how a society is organized? We see the rise of democratic socialists. We see concerns about capitalism. Is that going to be part of a new template of change that you see the youth may bring into the mix if they get the opportunity?
0: Well, they're already doing that, Steve. And the New York mayoral race is a great example where Zoran Mamdani would say things and immediately it was some concluded that he had basically ruined his chances at election, but he went from strength to strength. And that's because he did activate youth in across the five boroughs, and the results speak for themselves. I think that at the same time, socialism is an old idea. And the person who's made it most prominent in our time is himself old, Bernie Sanders. So we might have to expect that with their, you know, access to tech and other things, young people will, you know, think of new perspectives that are not familiar to us, even marginal, that things we haven't thought of. And that's the point, isn't it? That there was generational churn. Society changes, new things become believable. And that's what we should want, because it's part of the kind of experimentation that we've come to expect from having new voices always appearing, telling us new things, teaching us new things.
1: Let me just ask you finally, in short form, are there any models or templates, even of small communities, states, nations, whatever, that have gotten this equation right or that have done promising things from your perspective that we ought to be aware of? Because they give us, I think sometimes you need to see it happen somewhere else so you can learn from it to solve these problems. So what would be on your list of things that you think are promising?
0: Well, in the book, I offer a kind of a huge list of reforms, and depending on whether we're talking about politicians or the voting system or the distribution of wealth, I think we might have to look in different places. But if we look at Western Europe, they have a population that has aged more than ours, but they have younger politicians. And that's because they organize politics differently. They don't have the incumbency advantages that our American politicians have. They don't fund elections the same way. I strongly feel we should actually be more generous to older people, because part of the reason we have every incentive to hoard in America is that we're going to live a long time and we know the state won't support us unless we get sick. But long-term care is not something our welfare state covers. And so if we could, in a sense, be kinder to older people, we would take away the need they can, I think, legitimately cite for keeping their stuff as long as they do and keeping it away from everyone else.
1: Well, Yale University professor of law and history and author of Gerontocracy in America, How the Old Are Hoarding Power and Wealth and What to Do About It, Samuel Moyne, thank you so much for your candor and for joining us today.
0: Thank you, Steve.
1: So what's the bottom line? This isn't just about the United States. Throughout history and across geography, the young agitate for change, and the elderly, well, they tend to like things the way they are. What's different today, at least in the United States, is that people are living longer, which means that the elderly overlords occupying the purchase of power and privilege just aren't going anywhere soon. And they have the money, and they have the houses and the businesses and the power overall. On top of that, AI is coming to disrupt the ladders to success even more. So the tension is going to build, and the next generations, not only of Americans, but people all over the world, are in for a lengthy struggle. For now, the uncles and the grandpas and the machines hold most of the cards. And that's the bottom line.
2: We, the people, voting for unity, not division. 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For our common good, for our children, and for generations yet to come. We, the people of the United States of America, vote for the people. Follow the U.S. midterm elections on Al Jazeera.
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4: The way it goes through your body, you don't realize that you are even sick.
3: Al Jazeera reports from the front lines of the fight to contain it.
5: We are heading to one of the epicenters of the Ebola crisis. People have been very hostile to health workers.
6: It's a huge, huge challenge.
3: Ebola, a virus unleashed. The full report on Al Jazeera.
7: The drought stretches far beyond Kenya. Parts of Ethiopia and Somalia have also been affected.
8: Some people say this is not a motorsport, they call it entertainment. People in the spinning community insist this is serious business.
9: People here in Western Kenya say they've been marginalized for years.
10: We now have the confirmed election results. They know that their leader has not won, so the people could take to the streets in greater number and greater momentum.
11: I'm Maryam Shaheen, a filmmaker, and I've been working in and around Gaza for 30 years. As I watch the 2023-2025 war on Gaza by the Israeli army, I look back at the place I knew. From the optimism of 2005 when the Israelis withdrew to the destruction of the wars that followed. Echoes of a lost Gaza, faded hopes on Al Jazeera.

0: Hello, I'm Riley Carlson, and this is Al Jazeera live from Doha. Coming up on the program. Saudi coalition forces target oil facilities in Ansarallah Houthi-controlled Sana'a after an exchange of warnings. The student protest movement in France nears the one-month mark with no let-up to nationwide rallies. Israeli forces raid the offices of Palestinian rights groups in the occupied West Bank, confiscating files and equipment. Plus,
1: early voting starts in Georgia while President Donald Trump is heading to Alaska and his vice president to Texas as Republicans continue to play defense in states that Trump won easily.
0: The Saudi-led coalition has struck oil facilities in Hudaydah in western Yemen and in the capital Sana'a. State media also reports at least five people have been killed and more than a dozen wounded in Taiz. Yemen's third largest city has been under siege by the Houthis for weeks, with supply routes in and out cut off. Civilians are struggling to get basic supplies, including fresh food and water. Al Jazeera's Yusuf Mowry has more from Sana'a.
2: Three attacks by Saudi Arabia. One of them rocked the Yemeni capital, and the other focused on oil derivatives and oil facilities in the western province. Now, Yahya Sari, the armed forces spokesperson, he's issued out three statements, one prior to the attack by Saudi Arabia and then two after the attack by Saudi Arabia, where he basically called on residents near King Khalid International Airport to, first of all, evacuate the airport itself. There should be no staff members, according to the statement by Yahya Sari, operating in the airport, and also threatening to attack Aramco Oil Facilities headquarters in the eastern province of Saudi Arabia, and also threatening to attack the oil refinery station in Riyadh, the Aramco Oil Refinery Station. So three targets is what the Yahya Sari, the Ansarullah Armed Forces spokesperson, is threatening to attack. They say that it will be attacked immediately if Saudi Arabia does commit to the attack against these Yemeni facilities. And like we've seen, Saudi Arabia did attack and wage the strikes. And now it's a matter of when the Ansarullah Houthis are going to retaliate.
0: U.S. President Donald Trump says he's been speaking to the Saudi Crown Prince Mohammed bin Salman about the situation in Yemen.
3: Have you made a decision on striking the Houthis?
4: They're behaving very badly.
3: What are you going to do about that?
4: I mean, if I told you I made a decision, that would have been. The Houthis have acted very bad.
5: Mr. President, has anyone broken the ceasefire?
3: Are you asking Turkey to join the rebels in Yemen, to let go in Yemen?
4: I might do it. He's a great friend of mine, as you know, and I might do that. I have a lot of respect for the President of Turkey.
3: President Erdogan,
4: I think, would do as I ask. I have a lot of respect for him.
0: Al Jazeera's Rosalind Jordan joins us now live from the White House. Rosalind, the president told reporters there that the Houthis are behaving badly. He reiterated that just afterwards in a Truth Social post, saying he thought the Houthis learned their lesson a year ago when the U.S. bombed them. Has the president given any further indication about whether he may consider joining this campaign?
6: The U.S. president was asked that specific question by our colleague Kimberly Halkett a few moments after that clip that we just shared with our viewers. And he again reiterated that there had been a conversation with the Saudi Crown Prince, but that he did not think it was appropriate to go into details of the two leaders' conversation about what to do with the Houthis. But it is important to note that shortly after the president boarded Marine One and then boarded Air Force One to go on a midterm elections campaign trip, he posted on Truth Social that the Houthis were acting, he believed, at the behest and support of Iran, with which the U.S. has been at war since February 28th. And the president went on to say in that Truth Social post that people may think that he's on the ballot, that he's not on the ballot, that he is paying very close attention to the Houthis' behavior, and that he would be around, a sort of a threat, an implied threat, after the midterm elections on November 3rd. Does that mean that the U.S. is prepared to actually enter military action alongside the Saudis as they try to deal with the threat from the Houthis? That's not clear, but it's certainly implied.
0: Implied, as you say, Rosalind, and in that Truth Social, the president also draws the line between the strikes and a potential increase in oil prices, something he's been concerned about as those prices rise, particularly in the U.S. ahead of the midterm elections. Is this the first time we've really seen the president draw that bold of a parallel between these two conflicts?
6: Well, certainly the president has been willing to talk about the fact that in the U.S. war against Iran, that there has been an impact on oil prices and on gasoline prices here in the U.S., something which does have midterm election voters very concerned. But does this mean that the president is drawing the same parallel with what is happening between the Saudis and the Houthis? It might be a bit of a stretch to suggest that, but certainly it does all seem to be a part of the same geopolitical fabric.
0: Okay, Al Jazeera's Rosalind Jordan reporting live for us from the White House. Rosalind, thank you. High school and university students in France are marching in Paris and other cities demanding education reforms. The demonstrations began last month with students from a low-income suburb of the capital. They've since spread across the country. Students want the government to tackle overcrowded classrooms, crumbling school buildings, and a shortage of teachers. Natasha Butler reports from the scene of one of those protests in Paris.
7: At the end of this protest in central Paris, on the Place de l'Invalides historic square in the center, over here, a long line of riot police. They are waiting to try and disperse some of the young people who are on this square, some of the many students and protesters who took part today. Look, it was a mainly peaceful demonstration. They nearly always are. At the end, though, sometimes there is a little bit of unrest. We've seen police use water cannon. We've seen police also use tear gas to try and make these young people move away. And if you look over there, you can see them. Some of them singing the Marseillaise, the French national anthem. They're now being sort of pushed towards the side slowly by police to try and exit this square. Well, look, high school students were out in force today. We spoke to many. We spoke to young people who were from some of Paris's suburbs, low-income households. They said, they told us that they see problems in school like teacher shortages, overcrowded classes. One young girl even told me she's got rats in the classroom. Another said to me, we don't always have chairs and tables to sit on. So the students want the government to try and fix that. They say that education is a right and they should have education in good conditions. The government says it hears the students' demands. It has proposed 3,000 substitute teachers. But the young people who've come out today say that's not enough. Natasha Butler, Al Jazeera, Paris.
0: Ukraine's president, Volodymyr Zelensky, says his country is complying with Donald Trump's announcement of an energy ceasefire. Zelensky says Ukraine has not struck a Russian oil refinery or energy site in 2 days, but says Moscow has continued those attacks. He added his country is unprepared to tackle energy disruptions during winter. In a moment, we'll hear from Yulia Shapovalova in Moscow. But first, here's Audrey McAlpine in the Ukrainian capital.
8: Any glimmer of hope that an energy ceasefire may be in place between Russia and Ukraine faded away as quickly as it rose. After U.S. President Donald Trump's announcement on Sunday, a number of strikes against Ukraine's energy. This, according to Ukrainian President Volodymyr Zelensky. And those attacks continued through until Tuesday. Overnight, in the city of Kharkiv, an apartment building hit by a Russian missile that killed several people. Also later in the day on Tuesday, an attack that hit a university in Rivne that injured dozens. And right here in the capital, Kyiv, a number of attacks that have been escalating over several weeks. One of them including a handful of ballistic missiles, which President Zelensky said on Tuesday could have been prevented. But U.S. President Donald Trump, it appears, may have paused intelligence sharing with Kyiv. If so, it marks a major statement by the United States, who has threatened this kind of move before, but seems to be pushing harder to get Kyiv into alignment to bring Russia and Ukraine back to the negotiating table. However, Russia, it seems, has yet to answer these calls for a ceasefire on energy. Audrey McAlpine, Al Jazeera, Kyiv.
7: Russia hasn't agreed to observe the energy ceasefire announced by U.S. President Donald Trump on Sunday. Instead, the Russian Ministry of Defense continued to strike Ukraine's energy facilities, military industrial enterprises, logistics centers, and railway and port infrastructure facilities. Russia's response to all ceasefire proposals has always been the same. The Russian president and other officials have many times said that they're not interested in any kind of a ceasefire, but they need long-lasting peace instead, but only on Russia's conditions. Otherwise, Russia would continue to fight on the ground and continue strikes on Ukraine, exactly what we see on a daily basis. Yulia Shapovalova, Al Jazeera, Moscow.
0: The Israeli military has raided several Palestinian non-governmental organizations in Ramallah in the occupied West Bank. At least three people were injured, including a 14-year-old who was shot. Neda Ibrahim reports from Ramallah.
9: Panic and fear in broad daylight, or what has become another morning in the occupied West Bank. Another Israeli raid, this time in the center of Ramallah. No one is spared, people tell us. Simply being downtown could be dangerous. Soldiers fired live ammunition, tear gas and stun grenades. First, they raided the Palestine Medical Complex, the largest hospital in the occupied West Bank. But the target was later revealed to be two Palestinian non-governmental organizations, including Al-Damir Prisoner Support and Human Rights Association. Soldiers confiscated equipment and furniture. They assaulted media workers covering the raid.
10: The Israeli forces are just pushing journalists away from the scene. We saw them pointing their guns towards the journalists who are just trying to report on the current situation.
9: Al-Damir used to document violations against Palestinian prisoners in Israeli jails and offer them legal counsel. But it was forced to close down after the Israeli military classified it as a terror organization. The premises has been turned into a legal office, former employees tell us. Some have been detained. The 2021 Israeli declaration applied to six Palestinian NGOs, including ones advocating for accountability and supporting children's rights, as well as health and agricultural organizations. The UN and EU have said there's no evidence to support the allegations against them.
11: The main message is to terrorize Palestinians, closing and coming to close NGOs that were designated as terrorist organizations in 2021. It's meaningless to come today again, to close them again.
9: Ramallah is the seat of the Palestinian Authority, a body that Israel has been systematically weakening. So a daylight raid in the middle of Ramallah is symbolic.
10: There are several schools in the vicinity, offices and stores. It was a regular day before people's lives were upended, part of living under Israel's military occupation.
9: Pictures like these targeting already closed organizations will likely help the right wing's electoral campaign, which focuses on attacking everything Palestinian. Nida Ibrahim, Al Jazeera, Ramallah, Palestine.
12: I can't see.
0: Still ahead here on Al Jazeera, Donald Trump campaigns hard in states where Republicans are losing their edge. We'll give you the view from Ohio.
13: In-depth analysis of the day's headlines.
14: 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Now that's off the table.
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12: Education brings hope and a future. 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Be their lifeline.

0: Hello again. You are watching Al Jazeera. Here's a reminder of our top stories this hour. Saudi-led coalition forces in Yemen have carried out attacks on Sana'a. Civilians had been asked earlier to evacuate areas surrounding the Yemeni oil company there. The Ansarullah Houthis had said any attack on Sana'a would be met with a harsh response. In France, high school and university students are marching in Paris and other cities as part of an ongoing protest demanding education reforms. And now it's time for our daily look ahead to the U.S. midterm elections. Republicans are ramping up campaigns in a bid to defend states where Donald Trump won in 2024. We focus on Ohio, where Republicans face an uphill battle.
1: Welcome to Al Jazeera's midterms latest roundup. I'm Alex Marquardt in Washington, D.C. Republicans are on defense in states that they are not used to having to defend. President Donald Trump today traveling all the way to Alaska to try to boost the Republican Senate candidate there. And Vice President J.D. Vance is going to Texas as Republicans in the Lone Star State are in danger. Kansas, Nebraska, Iowa, all in play for Democrats who are trying to flip the Senate. And all of those are states that Trump won handily in the 2024 election by double digits, as he did in Ohio, where President Trump was back on Monday for the second time in under a week, trying to shore up Senator John Husted's reelection bid against Democrat Sherrod Brown in his own way.
2: I'm making a lot of stops, but this is, I think, about the only one I've made, too. That means I like Ohio. We have to get Vivek, and we have to get John. Got to get them in, and I think they will. I think they're going to be a good choice. But I'm standing over here, and I don't do this with men very often. I started examining his body because I didn't know he was a great athlete. And I looked, and I watched up and down. And I looked at his and I looked at the whole. And then I looked at his hands. Look at his hands. He's got these, like, claws. And I got it. You are a great athlete.
1: For more on the Senate race in Ohio, which could give Democrats one of the four seats that they need to take back the Senate, let's go to Alex Baird.
3: There's a reason President Donald Trump is heading back to Ohio again for the second time in a week. Now, the president won the state by double digits in 2024. That's plus 11 points. Both Senate seats are red, the state government is red, but now that one of those Senate seats is up, well, polling has it flipping blue, but only just. For the Republicans, you've got the incumbent John Husted. He's a former lieutenant governor, a conservative who was appointed to fill the seat vacated by none other than J.D. Vance when he became vice president last year. And then on the other side, you've got former Senator Sherrod Brown. He'd been holding that other Senate seat for 18 years until he was rolled in a re-election bid in 2024, so this could be his political comeback. But one of the most interesting parts of this race is just how expensive it is. According to the latest reporting, this could be the most expensive in the country in terms of advertising, and it's eye-watering. On Houston's side, we're talking more than $239 million. That's already been spent or reserved for ad time. For Brown, we're talking $168 million. Between the two, we're talking $407 million. That's a lot of money. And what could that buy for an Ohioan? Well, the average home price in Ohio is around $250,000. So we're talking 1,600 homes in Ohio. The latest primary school that's going to be built in Ohio, that's around $77 million, so that's five schools. And to fill those schools with teachers, if you assume that the average salary is $41,000, I did the math so you don't have to, that's almost 10,000 teachers. And that money is all being spent instead on ads that are here and will be gone after November.
1: So let's dive into what's happening on the campaign trail with our correspondents. John Holman is in Miami, Florida, and Heidi Jo Castro is live for us on Capitol Hill. Heidi, I want to go to you first. As we just heard there, John Husted, he was appointed, not elected, when J.D. Vance became vice president. How much of this race in Ohio for that Senate seat is a referendum on Trump versus a test of Senator Husted's support?
4: Well, many would say that it's both. Indeed, like you said, Alex, this is Husted's first time asking Ohio voters to send him to the U.S. Senate. He's been in that seat for less than 2 years, and he is facing a formidable challenger in Sherrod Brown, who was senator for Ohio for 32 years before losing his reelection bid in 2024 during that Trump red wave. And he is polling ahead of Husted in the polls by a variety of metrics, by at least 6 points in some polls. And so that has Republicans very worried that they're going to lose this key Senate seat that they need to maintain their Senate majority. And that is why we saw President Donald Trump back in Ohio last night. He gave that 90-minute speech mentioning John Husted, but also touting his own policies and attacking Democrats in other states. And unlike some other Republican candidates in other states, Husted has not tried to distance himself from Trump. He's fully embraced the president's endorsement, and it's part of that calculation that Husted's campaign is making, that Trump will be able to energize his MAGA base, the same one that delivered him wins in Ohio for the last three presidential elections, and that that base will go to the polls in greater numbers than the independents or even non-MAGA Republicans that Trump, with his low approval numbers, are turning off. Well, we didn't find any of those people at the rally in Youngstown. Some of the MAGA supporters that spoke with journalists said that they were choosing to see the country situation with a glass half full.

0: last few elections to win over Ohio voters, targeting blue-collar manufacturer workers, who many of them stopped being Democrats for the first time to give their support to Trump. But will that work this year with so many different changes, with the higher gas prices, with the war in Iran? Well, we're seeing some weakness in that, particularly in John Husted's own campaign, in which he distanced himself from that war, saying he wants the Iran war to end as quickly as possible to lower gas prices. And three quarters of Ohioans in polls have said that they believe Trump's policies have led to increases in cost of living, which we all know is the number one issue across the country in these midterm elections. And if you look at the early voting turnout numbers in Ohio, it shows that Democrats on track to surpass where they were at in 2024. So enthusiasm certainly seems to be favoring the Democratic side. Alex.
1: Heidi, thanks so much. Now, there are three more Senate debates scheduled for Tuesday night. We have one in Iowa between the Democrat Josh Turek and Republican Congresswoman Ashley Hinson. And there's Maine's longtime Republican Senator Susan Collins. She'll be taking the stage alongside Democrat Troy Jackson. And then in Georgia, Senator John Ossoff facing off against Republican Congressman Mike Collins. Let's focus on Georgia, where we are seeing a huge funding gap between Senator Ossoff and Congressman Collins. Ossoff raised some $98 million in the first half of this year. Collins only raising 7.4. Now, John Ossoff is defending his seat after his first six-year term in the Senate. He has a double-digit lead over Collins in several opinion polls. And President Donald Trump is actually heading on down to Georgia on Friday. For more, let's bring in Al Jazeera's John Holman, who is in Miami. So, John, this is the second debate after last week's between Ossoff and Collins. Ossoff is saying that this is his chance to press Collins for those answers that he believes voters still did not get in that first debate. How much pressure is on Mike Collins tonight?
2: He's under a fair bit of pressure, isn't he? Because he's behind in the polls, as you said, and he's also behind in spending. And he's also an ally of a president who right now isn't that popular. And John Ossoff is obviously trying to drive that forward to its advantage. Just be clear about the things that he said that he's going to be pressing for answers on. He's been challenging Mike Collins in quite an sort of ill-tempered first debate on things like President Trump's tariffs, the war on Iran, healthcare. So he'll be trying to drive those home. Mike Collins, probably his strategists are going to be telling him, you've got to get on the offensive here and start, as he's been trying to do, and talking about John Ossoff's record, the fact that he supported Biden policies that Collins would argue are responsible for inflation, the fact that Collins says that he's more liberal than he's suggested to the Georgian electorate, painting himself as a moderate. So that's what he'll be trying to do. But it is a big moment for him because it's the final televised debate. And already Georgians, as of today, are heading to the polls. So he's got a big job on his hands to try and turn things around.
1: He certainly does. John, let's look more broadly at what's going on across the South. We have Texas, Georgia, South Carolina, and North Carolina. In all of these Senate races, we're seeing Republicans playing real defense all across that region. Many of those states, several of those states, traditionally long-held Republican states. Is what we're seeing a genuine regional and societal shift, or is it more about the candidates?
2: It's a big question. I think there's a couple of different factors here in terms of answering it. One, that this is at least part, as Heidi was saying, about President Trump, and at the moment a not very popular president, and that's national. That's not a southern-wide trend. That encompasses the whole country. Then you've got, on top of that, the issues we're talking about, the cost of living. Just here in Florida, there was a recent poll by Telemundo just a week or so ago, and that was by far the most important issue. It's hitting people as well nationwide, but especially here in the South, the pain is quite acute. Florida used to be a state that people used to move to thinking that it would be affordable, not so much anymore. And then you do get to what your question was about the candidates. That's a bit of an icing on the cake, perhaps, in some of those races. We're talking about people like Ossoff, who's a potential presidential candidate for the Democrats in 2028. People like James Tallarico, there's a lot of buzz about him and the Democrat Party. He's trying to stand for Senate there in Texas. But are we talking about a realignment? I think it's very early to be saying that at the moment. We're perhaps talking about a warning bell for Republicans on issues that are really important for voters right now.

0: honestly not as bad as when Biden was in office. You know, gas was higher when Biden was in office and stuff like that. And the way I see it, at the end of the day, if I got to pay a little more, you know, a couple dollars extra here and there in order for my kids to be safe in the future, to make sure Iran isn't nuclear or anything like that, then I'm okay with that.
1: I think it's just, it's reckless to put somebody in office and then fight them the whole time they're in. And I just think people need to learn, like get behind the guy. Once he's in, he's in.
2: I just think everything that he's doing is wrong. And the people that's following him, they something has to be wrong with them, because it's so blatantly that he's doing the wrong thing, and they just let him get away with everything that he does.
3: And thank you very much for watching. That was the latest midterms roundup right here on Al Jazeera English. And coming up at 18:30 GMT, 2:30 p.m. Eastern Time, This Is America examines the voter backlash over data centers.
4: There's got to be a lot more oversight and probably at some point some legislation just around data centers and AI in general.
5: It's not all obvious whether it is actually good for communities to have a data center in them.
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17: Will NATO's theory of victory work? The alliance has unveiled a common vision to deter adversaries. It centers on using decisive action to protect its borders, not expand the conflict. But given the divides within NATO, will the new strategy address growing threats? This is Inside Story.

0: Hello and welcome to the programme, and I'm Richard Salameth. NATO says it does not want war, but it is ready to fight. The message was delivered by its top military commander in Europe as he set out a new plan to defend its territory. He's called it the theory of victory. It involves the use of low-cost drones, AI and rapid military strikes to deter potential attacks on member states. NATO has been undergoing a strategic shift after the US announced it would withdraw thousands of its troops from Europe. But that's just one factor pushing EU leaders to beef up their military budgets and domestic arms industries. They're also worried about what they say is a growing threat from Russia. In a moment, we'll discuss whether NATO's strategy could improve security for its members. But first, this report from Lou Brown.
1: European nations are worried about what they describe as the growing threat from Russia. But NATO's top military commander says any attack on a member state would be futile. Speaking at the Warsaw Security Forum, General Alexis Grinkiewicz outlined how the alliance would respond to an assault.
2: We will break the warfighting system engaged against us. This includes not just the attacking force itself, but anything and everything that supports, sustains, or controls that force. To do this, we will layer high-end and highly effective precision munitions with an overpowering mass of affordable and scalable systems. We will apply constant and unyielding pressure.
1: He says his so-called theory of victory is a common vision for NATO states. It includes blocking an initial attack with coordination between land, air, sea, space, and cyber defenses, blunting any advances or follow-on offensive actions to prevent the enemy from gaining momentum, and finally, breaking the attacking forces and everything that supports or sustains them. The general says the strategy aims to prevent an adversary from seizing NATO territory rather than pursuing a military defeat. But it depends on allies working together and enough weapons and personnel to sustain the operation.

0: nation. For its part, Russia has repeatedly denied plans to attack NATO members. It's done little to ease European concerns, though.
1: We can no longer harbour any illusions about Russia's intentions. It's absolutely certain, and President Volodymyr Zelensky will confirm this, that Russia is not interested in a ceasefire, de-escalation, or peace. It's interested solely in domination.
0: More than 4.5 years since Russia launched its full-scale invasion of Ukraine, the war shows no sign of ending and appears to be expanding. Several European nations have reported drone incursions this year. NATO wants to deter an attack by showing it can stop one, but its ability to respond also depends on its biggest and most powerful member, the United States. And President Donald Trump has repeatedly criticized alliance partners for not spending enough on defense. Earlier this year, Washington announced a phased withdrawal of 5,000 troops from Germany and cancelled the planned deployment of another 5,000 to Poland, adding to uncertainty about how far the US would go to defend Europe. Lou Brown, Al Jazeera, for Inside Story.
2: Well, let's bring in our guest. Joining us from Warsaw is Ray Wojciech, a senior research fellow at the Saratoga Foundation. That's an organisation that educates US and Euro-Atlantic policymakers on security issues and strategic developments in Russia, Ukraine and Eurasia. Marina Miron is in Munich. She's a researcher in defence studies at King's College London. And we have Alexander Bratsky in Moscow. He is a political analyst who specialises in Russian foreign policy. A warm welcome to you all. Ray, let's start off with you. What do you really understand about this concept of denial defence and saying things like block, blunt and break?
3: Yeah, I think what General Grinkevich is trying to do is, shape the conversation. He described, giving this image of a commander's intent. He called it a theory, which is a military terminology for basically the concept of operations. He made it clear that NATO remains a defensive organization, and he also focused on this sort of concept, this theory, is focused on preventing the war, which is the emphasis on deterrence by denial. And then also he kept emphasizing the point of if we see the war coming, we want to see the war coming if it is coming. Hopefully we deter the Russians. But if not, we prevent the Russians from starting the war even. So that even sounds more than just a defensive posture, which is, in my view, good. So I think where, I disagree with the overall concept. And by the way, there's many NATO regional plans that have been organized in the last several years because of what Russia has done to Ukraine that will have to be updated to fit these descriptions of how he wants to block, blunt, and then achieve victory against, an attack on NATO territory. But the bottom line is where I think we're missing the mark, and we can talk more later about this, is on the hybrid level. I disagree with the way it's portrayed that individual countries have the leading responsibility on the increasing aggression we see from Russia on the hybrid or however you want to talk, the things below Article 5.
2: Marina, you're a bit sceptical about all this. I don't believe that this is... You don't believe it is a strategy. Give us a sense of how this then differs from the previous doctrine.
4: Well, first of all, there are different official NATO documents describing different threats, for instance, missile defense and so on and so forth. What General Grinkevich was talking about is not really codified. So he outlined, as Ray said, an operational concept in case of a conventional land invasion, which leaves quite a lot of questions. And again, to come back to the kind of the hybrid threats, would Russia not rather use other means as not to trigger Article 5? So for me, it's called a strategy of victory. But realistically, it's not really a strategy, it's an operational concept. And even that is not complete. So from a military perspective, it is very limited and leaves a lot of questions unanswered. For instance, what if Russia launches a deception attack and attacks along a different axis, exploiting NATO's slow response time? There are different scenarios which could be played, and I do recall the 2016 RAND war game, which concluded, let's say, in a very negative terms for NATO. What I regard it as, in the context of what we have been seeing geopolitically, specifically referring to October 1st, Vladimir Putin's Valdai speech and the reference to the possible scenario with Kaliningrad, yeah, and Russia's use of all available means, it seems like this is something to tell the Russians, because the speech also included points about the fact that it is not about imposing a strategic defeat on the adversary, and NATO remains defensive, and the likelihood, yes, of any encounter is uncertain, and well, the probability wasn't high from my understanding of this. So I think it's more of an informational deterrence than anything else.
2: Alexander, I mean, he didn't really specifically refer to Russia at all. He called it the adversary, I think, but everybody knew who he was talking about there. So the thing is, through what prism will Moscow be looking at this?
5: Well, of course, Moscow looks at that, as a colleague has mentioned, and after Putin's Kaliningrad speech, which itself was, you would say it was a defensive speech, but in the same time, some people would say it's aggressive. However, so the Russian side will always look at those, those preparations, or they're, of course, a lot of precautions, because Russia is occupied with the Ukrainian conflict. But it's, of course, it values a lot its borders with Poland, because Russia and Poland are historically on a very tense relationship, unfortunately. And that actually, and Russians understand, if the Europeans, for Russians, it's in a symbol that the Europeans are kind of taking advantage of the situation. And NATO is a kind of a state of disarray after Trump, all those rants and on the allies. So the Europeans, that's for me, that's my assumption, the Europeans have taken their own things in their own hands, right? And especially with artificial intelligence and drones, which became a symbols of this war, of this conflict. Of course, everything will be seen with, you would expect reaction from the Russians maybe of tomorrow, after they'll look at those papers, maybe talking heads on TV, but you will also have some serious response from senior officials who will be looking that careful, military people, yeah, and civilian apparatus.
2: Alexander, to you again. Now, General Alexis Grinkevich said that NATO is ready. Is it? The alliance has got many big divisions within it and lots of moving parts.
5: Well, you can say a lot of things about NATO. Yeah, it's a bureaucratic organization. I covered NATO myself in old good days, but it's still a very capable force. They have Germans, they have Poles, they have French. I mean, which are very strong armies, and their defense capabilities are strong. So that's why, Russian side is actually speaking about nuclear weapons, so like all means, not really nuclear weapons, but let's say by all means, which is a definition for. But in the case, I also see that when they see that the Europeans are not talking about those things, so Russia could say, well, that's more a conventional thing. And, for Russians also, it's one thing to talk about, using something, but another thing is to use. I don't think so somebody is going to do anything like that. But in the same time, yeah, a possibility of hybrid operations from all kinds of sides is possible in this conflict. So, yes, this is definitely. But I would also mention that Russia has also developed. Russia was very weak on drones and all this technology, but now it is rapidly developing them because of the whole situation. And, of course, dependent on Chinese, but I would say Europeans also dependent on Chinese and Americans as far as artificial intelligence is concerned, which is also a sign of concern.
2: Marina, the other part, I mean, as everybody's alluded to right now, I mean, is this, you say it's not a new strategy, but is it really a recognition that things have changed on the battlefield here? And is NATO simply adapting and strengthening its deterrence?

0: posture in response to rapidly evolving, perhaps an increasingly technology-driven battle spaces?
1: Well, from my perspective, it's not really a new operational concept if we look at it. So you stop the attacking force, you blunt the attack, and then you attack the adversary system. Of course, what has been mentioned is the fact that precision munitions will be used and all domains will be used, space, cyber, electromagnetic spectrum, and so on. Now, in theory, sounds great, right? But we have seen in Ukraine how precision munitions work in a contested environment. So that begs the question, is there enough readiness on NATO's part? And even if we look at the recent exercises between NATO forces and the Ukrainian forces acting as Russians, clearly there is still a lot lagging behind, also in terms of the current doctrines. Another problem with this, is there a sort of harmonization? Because when we're talking Article 5, each member will review and contribute as they see fit. And now there is an issue, and I think Alexander alluded to this, in the role of the US in all this, because NATO, in terms of capabilities, depends a lot on the US. Let's say airborne electronic capabilities, so electronic warfare and defense thereof. Air-to-air refueling, just to name a few, the satellite capabilities, the military satellites, the U.S. has a monopoly, so a lot of intelligence comes from the United States. And if anything were to happen, how much can European NATO members count on the U.S. involvement? And the question is, to what degree would the U.S. be involved in this venture? And I think that kind of puts a huge uncertainty when we're talking about any sort of operational planning.
0: Yeah, this is just a part, isn't it? And going to you, Ray, here, this theory of victory is also predicated on you know, the United States could be busy somewhere else, engaged in some other military action in, let's say, the Indo-Pacific, for one thing. And this theory is designed that Europe could carry the burden. Now, can it? That's a fundamental question. It would allow the Europeans to act on their own, but could they possibly?
2: Yeah, absolutely, the Europeans can. But can they do that today? That's really what's on the table. But as Marina pointed out, there are key capabilities only the U.S. brings to the table. The good thing about what General Grinkevich is saying in that speech and before that speech is he reiterated the ironclad commitment of the United States to European security and to Article 5. So there's no question that's where he is, and that he's got the backing of the president. And he also reminded that the president signed the agreement that restates that at the Ankara summit recently, the NATO summit. So we got that. But in the longer term, the question is, the U.S. goal for NATO 3.0 is Europeans take on much more in the role of conventional capabilities, including long-range precision capabilities, maritime capabilities, Air Force, all these sophisticated capabilities, including drone warfare and AI. So that's where the Europeans have to step up. The Europeans are trying. They've come up with some new initiatives and new programs. But in my view, these long-term initiatives that are like decades in advance are not the right way to look at this. Russia is on a war footing. And when the guns fall silent between the war in Russia and Ukraine, it won't take Russia long because it's not going to get off a major war footing. Maybe it will reduce some defense spending. But it's going to keep upgrading their capabilities, take the lessons they learned, and turn their sights on Europe. Yeah. So that's where Europeans need to get on a war footing. I think that's what's missing in the equation.
0: We're going to explore that a bit more, but I just want to get back to you, Alexander, and ask about how Moscow will respond, because, of course, they have also been evolving their own defense doctrine, haven't they, especially what they've been learning on the battlefield of Ukraine?
3: Well, especially, yes, of course, the battle in Ukraine has shown that a lot of doctrines, which were actually pinned by General Gerasimov, and are working well. So Russian army, yes, of course, it's quickly adjusting by actually facing a very strong Ukrainian army, which also came from like a Soviet school of thought, a Soviet military, but they actually, those both armies know each other. Those are countries which are come from like, very close nations. People understand the language of each other, the military tactic of each other. They take people in captivity, so on. It's not the, of course, Russia is learning fast. But what I wanted to add is, the very important factor, I believe, that it's about security. Even during the Cold War, there was some kind of like, security line, not to cross certain things and so on, because we had nuclear weapons. But now with their artificial intelligence and without like with such a very lack of trust, of course, you can't really say about trust in this conflict like this, artificial intelligence can be used for whatever purposes, or maybe by someone's mistake and so on. If we don't know how those capabilities are proven enough, right? So to use them, right? So that's actually a very dangerous factor of a possible escalation. Yes. And I would get to the Polish colleague, Russia, yes, they actually put a lot of those military machines together, but the Europeans also, even on the defense side, but the European machine is also working very hard. So we don't know, if, let's say, conflict stops, where the money will go. I mean, not in civilian sector. Everybody will try to adjust, but it will be very difficult to, you wait unless a new Gorbachev comes over and say,
0: Mm-hmm. Okay, I want to get to Marina. I mean, okay, getting back to the idea that the Europeans could act together, and I think that Ray did allude to this, and that was that, well, they're not ready to do that. Can they take on the burden? I mean, because given their rearmament is going to take a long time.
1: It's not just about rearmament. There are other factors. And even, let's say, if on paper NATO has enough combat-ready forces, one important factor here is logistics. And that has been a problem, which has been recognized specifically getting the permit, say, if the attack occurs in the Baltics, getting the combat-ready troops to the location where, as reinforcements, where they should be with the necessary, mostly heavy equipment, ammunition, military medics, and so on and so forth. And so there are different problems that exist within NATO that need to be solved simultaneously. However, throwing money at this problem is not going to solve it in a few months. It is a long-term project.
0: Yes.
1: And another issue, of course, the operational approach by the joint forces. Russia doesn't have that problem because the Russian armed forces, they act as armed forces here. We have different contingents with different training, with different rules of engagement, and so on and so forth. And the third, perhaps, is the manpower shortage, because we have a completely different strategic culture in European countries. And let's say countries like Spain, they don't perceive Russia as a threat. The Baltic countries do. And so how do you get them to the common denominator?
0: Yeah.
1: So the problem is not only the military capabilities,
0: Marina,
1: it's also the political will that is lacking.
0: We've got a lot to get through, and we haven't got much time. Ray, how much of this, perhaps, of edging the U.S. saying Europe can carry the burden, is really down to, and maybe a response to Donald Trump's mercurial and perhaps ambivalent attitude to NATO, as well as perhaps his barely disguised admiration for Vladimir Putin, ultimately, here as well?
2: No, there's no question that giving all these laudatory comments over time to Vladimir Putin, to not clearly stating who the aggressor is, in my view, who the aggressor is in the war, that we see against Ukraine, this horrible, brutal attack, this brazen war crime driven, terrorizing kind of conflict, where Ukrainian kids are being kidnapped in the thousands and taken to Russia for Russification. So that does not help the case for America in our, you know, foreign policy goals in Europe, which they should be stability of Europe. It's our largest trading partner, but also for long-term dealing with the global security situation, where we look at Iran, North Korea, and China as a, you know, the big player on the block. With this special relationship with Russia, it does us no good to give any comfort to Russia on any level during the conflict. And so, therefore, I think the U.S. Policy has not been clear in some levels. In other parts of the administration, it is much more clear when you talk about the Secretary of State or even General Grinkevich, what his views on what we're about to do as far as supporting NATO. But anyway, the U.S. president has to take the leadership role in stating clearly Russia is the aggressor. The United States stands against it, stands for sovereignty of nations in Europe, especially, and that we want Ukraine to remain a free and independent nation. And we will support that as long as it takes and keep doing more to support NATO's strengthening to take on conventional deterrence.
0: Alexander, we're just going to ask you, do you think this could be the nascency, the start of a European security framework? And it's quite ironic that it was announced in the Polish capital. Could it be a new Warsaw Pact?
3: Well, it can be. And I would say the Warsaw Pact, regardless of communism and ideology, was pretty strong. And Polish army was strongest of the Russian army. And actually, Polish army is still one of the strongest armies in Europe. And it's, I think it's actually a very important sign that Europeans are taking their security in their own hands to show Russians, my country, that they are actually willing to defend themselves, which is also important because if we have a dialogue in future, and I think we will have a dialogue, it's much more common for the Russians and Europeans to find a common ground with the Russians and Americans sometimes, you know. So
0: yep.
3: I think it is, and it's an important sign.
0: Marina, the same question to you. Perhaps the nascency of a new security framework for Europe in the face of perhaps a USA, which is perhaps not being seen as the honest broker it was before.
1: Well, it could be a new security framework. However, if we're talking about Europe, it's not homogenous. So there are different political interests within Europe, and there are those who are more interested in working with the United States and who largely depend on the United States, and there are those who are more pro-European and defend the idea that Europe should be able to defend itself without the United States. And in how far these interests can lead to a common solution will then determine in how far the Europeans are ready to create their own security framework. We know that there have been talks for some 20 years about the common European armed forces, and that hasn't materialized. So there has been this idea, but in how far our political leadership is ready to take this on to the next level is questionable.
0: Ray, that question to you as well, the new Warsaw Pact, because it was basically announced in Warsaw, this denial defense doctrine.
2: Mm-hmm. Again, what I think is missing in the deterrence by denial is some kind of recognition that all these quote-unquote hybrid attacks must amount to real attacks on NATO, and there has to be an implementation at the NATO level of responses in a kinetic way at some point to push back on the Russians, because this just is nonstop. Now, as far as the United States' relationship with Europe in the future, you know, Marina's right. There's two camps in Europe, but I think it's a waste of time, in my view, to do anything other than keep NATO as the priority organization for a military response, and then European Union to bolster that, which is doing more and more. And then finally, for U.S. forces, we need to be permanently present in Europe, and we need to do that through Poland. There's several reasons to do that in Poland. One is the political will, the model ally Poland has become, the capabilities Poland brings to the table, and the fact that we can have a near peer ally in a number of years based on the type of equipment and the willpower of the Poles to go to the next level.
0: Ray, thank you. Thank you to all our guests there, Ray Wojciech, Marina Miron, and Alexander Braterski. And thank you for watching too. You can see the program again anytime by visiting our website, aljazeera.com. And for further discussion, go to our Facebook page. 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Well, that's it for now, at least from me, Rishad Salamat, and the team here in Doha. Al Jazeera's coverage

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1: In an exclusive Al Jazeera interview at the UN, the president of Iran talks candidly about sanctions, regional conflict, US-Israel tensions, and makes a call for regional unity.
2: ما مسلمونا و با برادرانمون در خلیج فارس و کشورهای عربی دست به دست هم میدیم و امنیت منطقه رو میتونیم حفظ بکنیم.
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3: With the latest global news and insightful documentaries, Al Jazeera's teams across the world bring you closer to the heart of the story.

0: Hello, I'm Per Nyberg. This is Al Jazeera, live from Doha. Our top stories. Energy ceasefire under strain. President Zelensky says Kyiv is complying, but Moscow continues to attack Ukrainian energy sites.
1: What will be the solution? Because Russia is just pushing the line more and more, and there must be some response.
0: We sit down with Estonia's foreign minister. He's calling for greater pressure on Russia, warning Europe must do more to support Ukraine. Saudi-led strikes target Yemen's oil facilities. Houthi state media reports at least five people killed in Taiz. The student protest movement in France nears the one-month mark with no let-up in nationwide rallies.
2: Once a bipartisan economic win, now increasingly a political liability. Data centers have become one of the most explosive issues of the U.S. midterms as voters revolt over rising electricity costs and water usage. That's later on This Is America.
0: Ukraine's president says his country is complying with Donald Trump's announcement of an energy ceasefire. Volodymyr Zelensky says Ukraine hasn't struck a Russian oil refinery or energy site in 2 days, but says Moscow has continued those attacks. He added that his country is unprepared to tackle energy disruptions during winter. Yulia Shapovalova is in Moscow, but first, here's Audrey McAlpine in the Ukrainian capital.
3: Any glimmer of hope that an energy ceasefire may be in place between Russia and Ukraine faded away as quickly as it rose. After U.S. President Donald Trump's announcement on Sunday, a number of strikes against Ukraine's energy. This, according to Ukrainian President Volodymyr Zelensky. And those attacks continued through until Tuesday. Overnight, in the city of Kharkiv, an apartment building hit by a Russian missile that killed several people. Also later in the day on Tuesday, an attack that hit a university in Rivne that injured dozens. And right here in the capital, Kyiv, a number of attacks that have been escalating over several weeks. One of them including a handful of ballistic missiles, which President Zelensky said on Tuesday could

0: have been prevented. But U.S. President Donald Trump, it appears, may have paused intelligence sharing with Kyiv. If so, it marks a major statement by the United States, who has threatened this kind of move before, but seems to be pushing harder to get Kyiv into alignment to bring Russia and Ukraine back to the negotiating table. However, Russia, it seems, has yet to answer these calls for a ceasefire on energy. Audrey McAlpine, Al Jazeera, Kyiv.
1: Russia hasn't agreed to observe the energy ceasefire announced by U.S. President Donald Trump on Sunday. Instead, the Russian Ministry of Defense continued to strike Ukraine's energy facilities, military industrial enterprises, logistics centers, and railway and port infrastructure facilities. Russia's response to all ceasefire proposals has always been the same. The Russian president and other officials have many times said that they're not interested in any kind of a ceasefire, but they need long-lasting peace instead, but only on Russia's conditions. Otherwise, Russia would continue to fight on the ground and continue strikes on Ukraine, exactly what we see on a daily basis. Yulia Shapovalova, Al Jazeera, Moscow.
2: 11 sailors are missing after a ship sank in the Black Sea off the coast of Bulgaria. A drone hit the commercial vessel and damaged another. Bulgarian Prime Minister Rumen Radev has summoned the Russian ambassador. He says that there isn't conclusive evidence of who carried out the strike. However, logic suggests this benefits Russia. Margus Tsahkna is the Estonian foreign minister who is attending the Warsaw Security Forum. Al Jazeera's Bernard Smith asked him what more could be done to protect commercial shipping from Russian attacks.
3: We totally understand the Bulgarian concerns and also everything what is happening there. It was not the first time, actually. The Russia drones were bombing. Now it's very serious casualties. If Bulgaria wants, of course, we need to, as a member of NATO, consider what we can do. We had a year ago not as serious action about three Russian fighter jets entered to our territory. So we called Article 4. Consultations, and when actually we increased the NATO capabilities in eastern flank about eastern sentry mission, but we need to now discuss what can be done more. Is it like something military, or what will be the solution? Because Russia is just pushing the line more and more, and there must be some response.
4: And when you talk about Russia pushing the line and you talk about that Article 4, those countries calling NATO's Article 4, when do you get to the time when you need to call Article 5? What happens? What has to happen?
3: It is a right for the member state to decide if and when. And we decided a year ago because just a week before there was a Russian drone attack against Poland, and they called as well Article 4. So we just didn't use it as a political tool that actually we consulted with Secretary General and also Sakur what will be the next level of NATO capabilities and the resilience on the eastern border. So there were like practical results. And I can say as well that after this, during this year, we haven't seen serious violations of the NATO east border by Russian fighter jets. But of course, the situations are different. If you're really attacking and bombing and sinking the tankers, the situation is much more serious. But the question is, it's not about territorial waters, but still, it's very close to our borders.
4: So do you think Russia's calibrating what it does not to do anything that triggers that Article 5, where NATO calls on other countries, when one member calls on other countries to defend those countries?
3: Russia is boiling NATO and the west part of the world as a frog, you know, turning on the heat already, yes. Now, finally, we are talking about not incidents, but we are talking about attacks, about terror attacks, sabotage attacks. We attribute them publicly, and we have to have some kind of responses as well. Because in our case, in our region, I'm talking about the Baltics and the Baltic Sea, Russia very carefully is watching what we do. Because Baltic Sea is a lifeline for Russia, because more than 60% of Russian oil and gas export is going through this very narrow channel. So we all see the results, what happened with this blockade in Iran. So this is something that Russia is watching very carefully, as well Black Sea. So this blockade what Russia is having and also attacks, I think this is not a question of NATO and Bulgaria, it's about global thing. I just had a meeting in New York when we had Ungavik with the Indian foreign minister, who is very actively trying to find a way and open the Black Sea, because the grain export, you know, this is influencing people globally in Africa, India. So it's not only about these attacks, which is a military threat, but also it's a global question.
4: But on those grain exports, you've banned Russian grain coming through Estonian ports. It's a very difficult balance to make, isn't it? Because you risk increasing the price of grain for those vulnerable countries, particularly in North Africa, by making it harder for Russia to get its grain out.
3: Yeah, but it is our decision, because for now we have no grain export from Russia through Estonia, because it is too expensive, because the Black Sea was and has been always the logical way. So, but then we avoid, we don't want to have any kind of Russian grain export through Estonia. And this is not a good excuse that then because of us, the global problem will be appearing. Like, actually, responsibility is relying on Russia and on Putin. He can open the Black Sea immediately and having the ceasefire, the Black Sea ceasefire, grain ceasefire or energy ceasefire.
4: You, your intelligence services blamed an arson attack on a defense robot company in your country last month on Russia. Is it enough being done to call out those attacks? You called that out, but it's happening, it seems, increasingly, or European countries are claiming it's happening increasingly on their territory, these attacks.
3: Actually, if you list everything what Russia has been doing against Europe with these attacks during the last 4 years, the Baltic states are not on top of that. So we are immune. The main thing what Russia wants to create is a fear of escalation and divide our unity as allies, but also dividing our societies. So I think that this attribution is so important publicly, and also reactions. We caught these three guys, and they are under our criminal investigation, then they will put in prison. So this is a solid response. But also in Germany, you know, Leipzig attack, finally it was attributed publicly as a terroristic attack. So we need to call these attacks as well, not as incidents, but as terroristic or sabotage attacks. And then we have a playbook as well, how to treat them.
4: Now, the European Union has unveiled a raft of new sanctions on Russia, what the Union calls the largest since the war started. But then Donald Trump goes and buys diesel from Russia. Is it frustrating that those sanctions look weakened because Donald Trump wants to buy diesel from Russia?
3: We have witnessed Donald Trump's behavior already before, and also pressure on Ukraine. But it somehow helps us as well to consolidate our efforts as Europe. Last time when we had this Oval Office meeting, after that the coalition of the willing was established. So I was yesterday in Luxembourg when we had this Foreign Council, and we announced this 1,600 persons and companies list of sanctions. But I saw as well that there's more energy or understanding that we're trying to convince President Trump to understand that actually it must be Russia which we should put pressure on and support Ukraine, but we need to focus on what we can do more, and actually Europe can do more. Russia frozen assets, 200 billion of euros, more sanctions on Russia. So we have many, many opportunities to focus on what we can do, and we need to take more responsibilities. It's pretty obvious.
4: All right, but very quickly, it's very hard to persuade the Trump administration at the moment that it needs to put more pressure on Russia, isn't it?
3: It's probably really hard, but also we need to take in consideration that there is midterm elections coming. It's all about this as well, the messages. And finally, I'm an expert, and I don't believe that the oil price will be changing because of this deal. But this is a message as well that we as a Europe need to take more responsibilities of supporting Ukraine and putting more pressure on Russia.
2: The Saudi-led coalition has struck oil facilities in Hodeidah in western Yemen and in the capital Sana'a. Pro-Ansar al-Houthi media also reports that at least five people have been killed and more than a dozen are wounded in Taiz. Yemen's third largest city has been under siege by the Houthis for weeks, with supply routes in and out cut off. Civilians are struggling to get basic supplies, including fresh food and water. Yusuf Mari has more from Sana'a.
5: Three attacks by Saudi Arabia, one of them rocked the Yemeni capital and the other focused on oil derivatives and oil facilities in the western province. Now, Yahya Sari, the armed forces spokesperson, he's issued out three statements, one prior to the attack by Saudi Arabia and then two after the attack by Saudi Arabia, where he basically called on residents near King Khalid International Airport to, first of all, evacuate the airport itself. There should be no staff members, according to the statement by Yahya Sari, operating in the airport, and also threatening to attack Aramco Oil Facilities headquarters in the eastern province of Saudi Arabia, and also threatening to attack the oil refinery station in Riyadh, the Aramco Oil Refinery Station. So three targets is what the Yahya Sari, the Ansarullah Armed Forces spokesperson, is threatening to attack. They say that it will be attacked immediately if Saudi Arabia does commit to the attack against these Yemeni facilities. And like we've seen, Saudi Arabia did attack and wage the strikes. And now it's a matter of when the Ansarullah Houthis are going to retaliate.
2: And U.S. President Donald Trump says he's been speaking to Saudi Crown Prince Mohammed bin Salman about Houthi attacks on the kingdom.
6: What security assurances did you offer?
7: What?
6: Saudi Arabia. Did you speak to the Saudi Crown Prince?
7: I did, yeah.
6: And what did you offer?
7: Well, I can't tell you that. You really think I can tell you that? I'd love to tell you, but I'm not going to tell you that.
6: Have you made a decision on striking the Houthis?
7: They're behaving very badly.
6: What are you going to do about that?
7: I mean, if I told you I made a decision, that would be the Houthis have acted very badly.
2: And Al Jazeera's Rosalind Jordan has more from the White House.
8: Shortly after the president boarded Marine One and then boarded Air Force One to go on a midterm elections campaign trip, he posted on Truth Social that the Houthis were acting, he believed, at the behest and support of Iran, with which the U.S. has been at war since February 28th. And the president went on to say in that Truth Social post that people may think that he's on the ballot, that he's not on the ballot, that he is paying very close attention to the Houthis' behavior, and that he would be around, a sort of a threat, an implied threat, after the midterm elections on November 3rd. Does that mean that the U.S. is prepared to actually enter military action alongside the Saudis as they try to deal with the threat from the Houthis? That's not clear, but it's certainly implied. Certainly, the president has been willing to talk about the fact that in the U.S. war against Iran, that there has been an impact on oil prices and on gasoline prices here in the U.S., something which does have midterm election voters very concerned. But does this mean that the president is drawing the same parallel with what is happening between the Saudis and the Houthis? It might be a bit of a stretch to suggest that, but certainly it does all seem to be a part of the same geopolitical fabric.
2: French high school and university students are marching in Paris and other cities demanding education reforms. The demonstrations began last month with students from a low-income suburb of the capital. They've since spread across the country. Students want the government to tackle overcrowded classrooms, crumbling school buildings, and a shortage of teachers. Natasha Butler reports from the scene of these protests in Paris.
9: At the end of this protest in central Paris, on the Place de l'Invalide, historic square in the centre, over here, a long line of riot police. They are waiting to try and disperse some of the young people who are on this square, some of the many students and protesters who took part today. Look, it was a mainly peaceful demonstration. They nearly always are. At the end, though, sometimes there is a little bit of unrest. We've seen police use water cannon. We've seen police also use tear gas to try and make these young people move away. And if you look over there, you can see them. Some of them singing the Marseillaise, the French national anthem. They're now being sort of pushed towards the side slowly by police to try and exit this square. Well, look, high school students were out in force today. We spoke to many. We spoke to young people who were from some of Paris's suburbs, low-income households. They told us that they see problems in school like teacher shortages, overcrowded classes. One young girl even told me she's got rats in the classroom. Another said to me, we don't always have chairs and tables to sit on. So the students want the government to try and fix that. They say that education is a right and they should have education in good conditions. The government says it hears the students' demands. It has proposed 3,000 substitute teachers, but the young people who've come out today say that's not enough. Natasha Butler, Al Jazeera, Paris.
2: The Israeli military has raided several Palestinian NGOs in Ramallah in the occupied West Bank. At least three people were injured, including a 14-year-old who was shot. Nida Ibrahim reports from Ramallah.
10: Panic and fear in broad daylight, or what has become another morning in the occupied West Bank. Another Israeli raid, this time in the center of Ramallah. No one is spared, people tell us, simply being downtown could be dangerous. Soldiers fired live ammunition, tear gas and stun grenades. First, they raided the Palestine Medical Complex, the largest hospital in the occupied West Bank. But the target was later revealed to be two Palestinian non-governmental organizations, including Al-Damir Prisoner Support and Human Rights Association. Soldiers confiscated equipment and furniture. They assaulted media workers covering the raid.
11: The Israeli forces are just pushing journalists away from the scene. We saw them pointing their guns towards the journalists who are just trying to report on the current situation.
10: Al-Damir used to document violations against Palestinian prisoners in Israeli jails and offer them legal counsel. But it was forced to close down after the Israeli military classified it as a terror organization. The premises has been turned into a legal office, former employees tell us. Some have been detained. The 2021 Israeli declaration applied to six Palestinian NGOs, including ones advocating for accountability and supporting children's rights, as well as health and agricultural organizations. The UN and EU have said there's no evidence to support the allegations against them.
12: The main message is to terrorize Palestinians, closing and coming to close NGOs that were designated as terrorist organizations in 2021. It's meaningless to come today again, to close them again.
10: Ramallah is the seat of the Palestinian Authority, a body that Israel has been systematically weakening. So a daylight raid in the middle of Ramallah is symbolic.
11: There are several schools in the vicinity, offices and stores. It was a regular day before people's lives were upended, part of living under Israel's military occupation.
10: Pictures like these targeting already closed organizations will likely help the right wing's electoral campaign, which focuses on attacking everything Palestinian. Nida Ibrahim, Al Jazeera, Ramallah, Palestine.
1: I can't see.
2: Qatar says it'll work with Gulf states and international partners to secure shipping through the Strait of Hormuz. Emir Sheikh Tamim bin Hamad Al Thani says Doha remains committed to diplomacy, but will defend its sovereignty against attacks from Iran. He was speaking at the opening of the state legislative body, the Shura Council. Zain Bezravi reports from Doha.
13: The Emir of Qatar has set out the priorities for the year ahead. In a speech made against the backdrop of war, attacks on its territory and disruption to its energy exports. Sheikh Tamim bin Hamad Al Thani says Iran has directly targeted Qatar.
14: Qatar was subjected to an attack on its territory from Iran in a blatant aggression, in violation of its sovereignty, of international law, and good neighboring policies.
13: But he says self-defense does not mean abandoning diplomacy.
14: These unfortunate events have confirmed once again that the security of the region and the world are interconnected. To destabilize any place will be felt across the world. This also reflects the importance of strengthening cooperation between the GCC and the rest of the world.
13: The Emir called for stronger cooperation between Gulf states and international partners to secure shipping through the Strait of Hormuz and protect critical infrastructure, including energy and water facilities. Qatar supplies around 20% of global liquid natural gas. the closure of the waterway combined with damage to gas facilities in Iranian attacks in March has impacted exports. The emir says Qatar must now protect its economy while pressing ahead with long-term plans, expanding gas production, investing overseas, and developing sectors beyond hydrocarbons, such as hospitality, real estate, and solar energy. All remain

0: He says that defending the country's sovereignty and pursuing a peaceful path to resolving this conflict are things that must continue to go hand in hand. Zain Basravi, Al Jazeera, Doha.
1: The UK military intelligence chief has warned of possible threats from both Iran and Russia. The MI5 chief, Ken McCallum, says they're investing more resources to counter state threats. McCallum says Iran is trying to target military sites in the UK, while Russia is escalating its hybrid warfare. This comes after an incident at the RAF airbase in Fairford, where six people were arrested, suspected of preparing acts of terrorism. The airbase was home to several US warplanes that were used in strikes during the war in Iran.
2: Today, we continue to see familiar Iranian intent, using criminal proxies to try to intimidate oppositionists, Iranian media organizations, and Israeli sites. But 2026 has also seen the Iranians, like the Russians, attempting to expand their hybrid campaign. Over the last 12 months, our Iran-linked operations have led to more than 50 arrests in the UK. The other major shift this year has been Iranian ambitions to come at harder targets, like military sites. You will appreciate that with live investigations ongoing and the need to avoid prejudicing future prosecutions, there are things I can't say. What I can say is that those who seek to cause mayhem on British streets, whether hired thugs here or their paymasters overseas, will meet an unflinching response.
1: International sanctions on Iran have made it more difficult to move money in and out of the country. They've also forced people and businesses to turn to risky workarounds. Our correspondent Tohid Asadi has more from the capital, Tehran.
3: These are my five debit cards from five different Iranian banks. But if I want to send money to a friend abroad or book a hotel overseas or even pay for a Netflix subscription, none of them will work, not just for me, but for almost everyone in the country. The reason? Sanctions on the banking system.
4: Iran has been largely cut off from international banking, leaving people and businesses unable to rely on conventional international payment methods.
5: We cannot do it as easy as it was in the past, and we have to use some third party during this process to complete these transactions processes.
4: For some, that means relying on networks of currency exchangers that operate across borders. That informal system matches those who need local currency in Iran with those who need foreign currency abroad.
6: We have to rely on informal currency exchange, exposing us to risks such as lost funds, fraud, and high transfer fees.
4: Cryptocurrency offers another way to transfer value without relying on banks, yet it's hardly sanctions-proof. Earlier this year, the United States sanctioned several major Iranian cryptocurrency exchanges.
7: Transactions are fully traceable, which can have serious consequences, including sanctions against Iranian wallets linked to individuals, the central bank, or other entities.
4: Intermediary firms help Iranians pay for goods and services abroad, but the naval blockade has hit their business. Arghavan Ghazanfari is head of one such firm.
8: We had clients who depended on us to import textile yarn and machinery components, but they have all pulled out because current conditions have made maritime imports impossible.
4: People also make individual arrangements, including with people they may not know. Reza, who lives in Germany, told us those come with their own risk, like losing the transaction altogether.
9: The transaction depends on strangers trusting each other to complete a deal without any legal documentation or formal proof. It relies entirely on mutual trust, and either party can back out at any time.
4: Even when Iranians find a way to make payments abroad, there is another problem: whether they can afford what they're trying to buy.
3: Iran's local currency, the rial, has lost much of its value against the US dollar by more than 10% compared to this time last month, more than 55% compared to last year, and nearly 90% compared to 5 years ago.
4: With the prospect of another conflict hanging over Iran and uncertainty clouding the country's economic outlook, the question for many Iranians is not simply how to move money across borders. It's how long they can continue to navigate

0: an increasingly restrictive financial system and what it will cost them to do so. Toyed Asadi, Al Jazeera, Tehran.
1: And still ahead here on Al Jazeera, This Is America looks at how the expansion of AI data centers is becoming a flashpoint ahead of the midterm elections.
2: Drones and AI are rewriting the rules of war. Lethal, relentless, and unforgiving for those in the crosshairs.
3: Seeing the drone just hovering overhead, you are aware that with a press on a button, a soldier somewhere can end your life.
2: Business of War exposes the tech and the companies shaping modern conflicts.
4: Many reports of Israeli drones being used to kill civilians in Gaza. Does that trouble you?
2: Killing by Remote Control, Episode 3 of Business of War on Al Jazeera.

0: You're watching Al Jazeera, our top stories this hour. Ukraine's President Volodymyr Zelensky says his country is complying with Donald Trump's announcement of an energy ceasefire. He's accused Russia of carrying out more attacks after Trump said both countries had agreed to halt energy strikes. Saudi-led coalition forces in Yemen have carried out attacks on Sana'a. Civilians had been urged to evacuate areas surrounding the Yemeni oil company there. The Ansar al-Houthis had said any attack on Sana'a would be met with a harsh response. In France, high school and university students are marching in Paris and other cities as part of ongoing protests demanding education reforms. And time now to head over to Alex Marquardt and the team in Washington, D.C. for This Is America.
1: This is America, and this is the changing face of Maryland, where massive energy-hungry data centers are fast appearing on the landscape and becoming one of the biggest talking points of the midterm elections. And it's not just here, right across the country, even as big tech bosses promise jobs and revenue for states and local authorities, people who are living next to data centers say the reality is such that they don't want any more. In a minute, we'll be asking whether this is the one big unifying issue for a divided electorate and how politicians who've previously said yes can now make a U-turn and say no. First, though, let's head down to Washington, D.C., and Alex Marquardt.
2: Thank you, Richard. What was once seen as a shared bipartisan embrace of America's AI infrastructure boom has now turned into one of this midterm cycle's sharpest political divides. In states like Ohio, Texas, Wisconsin, and Pennsylvania, candidates from both parties are now campaigning against the data centers that they once supported. They cite rising electricity costs, water strain, and, of course, the mounting anger from residents. Now, President Donald Trump warns that the backlash could cost America its edge in the global AI race. Let's go back to Richard Gaisford, who has more from Adamstown, Maryland.
1: Alongside native plants and wildlife, a new invasive species. Data centers rising from the ground, making their mark on Maryland.
3: There are already four big complexes of hyperscale data centers here. And the big question now is how do we regulate them effectively? And how do we prevent a larger sprawl of that industry?
1: Steve Black's a worried man. His farm lies close to a data center development zone that, if fully built, would dominate the land around Adamstown.
3: In a jurisdiction like ours where this industry suddenly shows up, their point of pride is how quickly they can go from a bare field to a powered shell, they call it, a powered concrete box. And it's happened very fast here.
1: Recent polling by the University of Maryland shows 8 out of 10 people living in the state are now against data center development. It's clear as you drive around the area that data centers are the big election issue here. And across the United States, communities are raising their voices. Here in Memphis, protesting against the environmental impact of a data center development by Elon Musk. Backed by the president, billionaire tech bosses are keen to promote the economic benefits they bring.
4: It is the biggest thing there is, maybe the biggest thing there's ever been. It's much bigger than the internet. Now, that's already been proven. The internet was a big thing when it happened.
5: It's creating just an enormous amount of jobs. On top of this infrastructure, several hundred billion dollars of venture capital has gone into creating new companies. And all of those thousands of companies are creating lots and lots of jobs.
6: Bringing their data centers.
1: But many see these jobs as short-lived, creating a cross-party protest movement against unrestricted development of the data centers and artificial intelligence.
3: If there can be nice things coming out of this, this issue, pushback on data centers, is absolutely bipartisan. There are both villains and heroes on both sides of the aisle about this. It's easy to see it as a single issue. It's just data centers, but it's really not. It's government and it's relationship with the people, how it listens to the people, government transparency with things like non-disclosure agreements, land planning decisions.
1: Most here had no clue what was coming. In Maryland and across America, politicians who initially backed the plans are now having to rethink their support, public opinion moving against them as quickly as the data centers are built. Richard Gaisford, Al Jazeera, Maryland.
2: All right, let's dig into this hot-button issue with our guest. We have Nicole Turner-Lee. She is the director of the Center for Technology Innovation and a senior fellow at the Brookings Institution. We also have Sahel Khan. He is a Republican strategist who previously worked at the White House and is also a senior director of external affairs at Microsoft. Sahel, Nicole, thank you both so much for joining me today. This is a really interesting one. You know, when we talk about the midterms, we often talk about affordability, the cost of living, but this really has become a very significant issue for voters on both sides of the aisle. We're seeing candidates on both sides of the aisle having to defend what they have done and what they plan to do. So, Nicole, just bigger picture, how did we get here? How did this become so political?
7: So I think this is an interesting kitchen table conversation, right? What started as a couple of data centers coming into, let's just say, Loudoun County in Northern Virginia has now become a national phenomenon. People are upset because the first thing they saw was their electricity bill going up. So that was a correlation between the local data center and what was happening with their electricity alongside the rising cost of gas and groceries. So I think there was a political effect that actually happened that was economic at best. I think the other things that we're seeing that are becoming really contentious is that people are property owners, and they're seeing that these data centers are backing up into their, you know, backyards proper. And it's something that is quite disturbing for folks that did not anticipate that they would see this monstrosity showing up, you know, where their kids are jumping on the local trampoline. And I think that's also problematic. And I think the other thing is the messaging. You know, we know in the United States to be competitive that we are going to need data centers and compute infrastructure to at least compete against China. But I do think the local buy-in was not properly mitigated in ways that now it's become a midterm problem.
2: Is this a really bipartisan issue? Is this something that you're really finding that the politicians on both sides alike are having to really figure out how to talk about? And as you were listing off all those things about why people have gotten so angry, that, of course, also seems to be relevant for both Republicans and Democrats?
7: Well, this definitely has become a campaign issue. And you can look all across the country, and those candidates that are supporting data centers are essentially being, you know, plummeted and plowed in their local communities because people are just so concerned, whether you're Republican, whether you're Democrat, independent, urban, rural, farmer, you know, a city person, it doesn't matter. This has become the less polarizing issue of the upcoming elections, and also an issue, I think, that speaks volumes to the fact that people will unite around a concern that they have when it comes to their property, their cost of living, as well as other things that are important to them. I mean, listen, this is AI. I think the bigger question is, people have been listening to the job loss speculation. They've been looking at some of the things happening on the news in terms of safety concerns. It's not helping that candidates that support data centers have that in the backdrop, and they really need to address that as part of a campaign promise going forward.
2: So, Hella, how do you see it on the Republican side? Because, you know, certainly with Trump in charge and really embracing, as we just saw, the subject of AI or superintelligence, as he has started calling it, how are you finding Republicans walk this line of, in this case, in a couple of weeks, having to get reelected in many cases, and answer for both their president, who is so pro-AI, and answer to their constituents?
8: Absolutely. It's been a challenge, no doubt, because the president, of course, has embraced what he calls superintelligence, has already said, you know, unequivocally that we have to win this challenge with, particularly against China, and that communities that reject data centers are somehow going to be left behind. Mm-hmm. And that's a little bit of a too much of a very kind of ham-fisted response to genuine concerns that people, as Nicole articulated, have in local communities. And so Republican candidates are now struggling, particularly those that have a record of having supported data centers in the past, with being responsive to the concerns that are being articulated by their constituents and trying to walk that fine line to say, hey, look, we need to win the race vis-a-vis China. We need to continue to be competitive, but I also need to be responsive to the concerns that local communities, families, leaders are bringing them when it comes to electricity, water, land use, the placement of these data centers, noise mitigation, and so many other challenges that are being raised when it comes to the local constituents. And really what it is not only about data centers per se. That's definitely part of the problem. But I think you have a growing angst vis-a-vis AI in general, and you have a growing angst about tech leaders and whether they are accountable to local communities in a democratic country, and particularly because you're seeing some tech leaders really embrace this administration. What otherwise wasn't a partisan issue, technology, is becoming increasingly partisan. So when they see people like Elon Musk and Jeff Bezos and Larry Ellison and others really putting their arm around the president and the president responding in kind, that's putting their constituents in a tough position because they do have concerns that they want to articulate. They want to be on the right side of history, but on the other hand, they also want to protect their families and their communities.
2: I want to dig into a little bit of what these communities are facing, what these community members are saying. There was a community meeting just last night in Woodward, Iowa. This was after Microsoft announced that it would be building a data center in that city of Woodward and had bought some 600 acres of land. There was a lot of anger. Someone was escorted out of that meeting, according to a local report. Take a listen.
9: Is this something that we get a vote on? I mean, something this big, the community should get to vote on, right? Instead of doing backhanded deals?
10: I can safely say I have not seen probably a single one at a budget meeting when we try and balance a budget for this community. We have to find revenue sources for our community.
2: So that was the mayor of Woodward having to answer that constituent's question about whether or not constituents should actually have a vote in this. And the mayor went on to say that essentially, no, the constituents don't have a vote. But Sahel, you know, you do work at Microsoft. This is one of many companies opening and operating these data centers around the country. What would you say to that resident who wants a bigger say in whether a project like the one in Woodward goes through?
8: I think the approach that all companies, including Microsoft, need to continue to take is a community-first approach, where they really engage in a very transparent and forthright manner with local communities. Now, ideally, elected officials, mayors, city councilmen, county commissioners, and others are representatives of those constituents and those residents, and so they are very much part of that conversation. But public hearings, as you saw in Iowa, are part of that process where people need to be able to voice their concerns, ask questions, and have those questions answered. I don't know if you want to have some type of process where you necessarily have a referendum. There may be situations where that might be warranted. Yeah. But there needs to be very open and forthright conversations, regardless, where Americans have the ability to make their concerns heard and to have those concerns responded to and answered in a very forthright and honest manner. Absolutely.
2: Well, what does that actually look like? So in this case, for example, Woodward was a personal private sell to Microsoft of these 600 acres. But as a communications specialist, how do you think the big companies can do better, need to do better in terms of navigating the communication with the residents? Because obviously the politicians

0: have their work cut out for them. But on the private side, obviously there's going to be an effort. There has to be an effort to ingratiate themselves with the communities.
1: I think it's talking to the communities, and that means doing that early, before any, you know, shovel hits dirt, engaging with the communities in a very honest way. You know, unfortunately, some companies have hid behind non-disclosure agreements and have not been as honest that they're going to be the, in fact, be the company that's coming in to build a facility. So that means from the very beginning, being open to say, hey, look, we want to come to your community, we want to build. You know, what we've seen is that many communities want these centers. And yes, you are hearing of communities where there are challenges, but there are other communities that have welcomed these data centers because of the job creation, because of the economic activity, because of the net benefit, positive benefit that the data center does bring to a particular community. But that's only because companies have engaged with the communities to spell out what the benefits are prior to any construction being started. And so that conversation needs to be honest and forthright. And then the local community leaders, the elected officials, and the company involved can make a decision, an informed decision, on whether or not to proceed at a particular locale.
0: Nicole, how do you see it?
2: You know, I think that that's good. I think it's a lesson that we've learned based on the rising concerns that people are showing about data centers. And companies have responded, Microsoft being one of them, where they've actually removed non-disclosure agreements and actually come in with a greater transparency. But we have a lot of work to do. I mean, the transparency that communities often see, as you saw in the town hall meeting, is because some of the backroom deals are happening. And community residents, by the time they get involved in the process, the deal's already been sealed or the land has been acquired. I think it's really important when we say community first to start with a conversation, one that starts with whether or not a community is even entertaining a data center. The other thing that communities often suffer from as well is they don't have the capacity. There are many communities, particularly rural communities, that have, you know, a limited staff. They can't understand what their current audits are to be able to actually negotiate with a large company. They need some type of intermediary in between who can speak for their interests as well. And I think it's also important for communities to sort of think through this question of what are you willing to trade off and will you get more than the company will actually extract in terms of water and energy and land. And I think for most people that are concerned about the data center debate right now, they need transparency. They need dashboards. They need to know what it looks like in terms of, you know, if you're using clean energy or using something else. And until we get some of that done up front, before the deal is even considered, I think we're going to still see a lot of pushback from local community residents.
0: I do want to talk about those resources in just a second, but what about the benefits? And Suhail was just mentioning there are communities that are welcoming data centers. The economic benefits, and forgive me if this is a dumb question, but when you hear about, say, a defense company that comes to a town that is large and offers all these jobs. Let's go back to the case in Woodward. What I understand from local reports is that the data center will offer dozens of jobs. That's not a huge number. So where are these communities benefiting economically, and how much?
2: Well, I think that's something that we still need to discuss, right? Because data center companies will come into a local community. As you heard in the tape from that town hall meeting, many of these communities are suffering. They haven't had economic investments in quite some time. This is seen as a way to really regurgitate the economy, make sure people are getting engaged, small businesses, new football fields are being built, that school that was, you know, unfunded actually gets done. But those are temporal benefits to communities. Communities need to think long term. By doing a deal with a data center company, will you have better public infrastructure? Will the jobs be long-standing? We're now seeing community benefit agreements that are putting in place not just the construction promises, but long-term promises when the data center opens. You know, I think the thing that really people struggle with is the reciprocity. Many of these communities, in an effort to get a good deal with a data center, are giving away tax incentives, abatements, you know, making not ordinances, but finding ways to get around some of the ordinances that may be set in stone that may limit the opportunity. But I always tell communities, just ensure that whatever you're doing, you're going to have a long tail strategy and you're going to get more than what that data center extracts from your community. For me, that is so important, but you have to have the right people at the table. Communities have to be equipped with some best practices. We need more shared expertise and collaboration where possible, particularly in regional areas, and we need to ensure that the companies that are coming in, they're going to stay for the long haul, and we won't have what's called stranded assets when perhaps the big bet on AI doesn't pan out to fruition.
0: And I imagine one of the baseline reassurances that you would expect from these companies is when it comes to at least the water and

0: electricity. And so, hell, we have seen, I'm going to come back to your company again, to Microsoft, vowing to not drive up utility prices. How can companies guarantee that these massive infrastructure projects aren't going to drive up the power bills, suck up the local water?
1: So that when it comes to water, energy, any type of challenge there, really technology is part of the solution for these data centers, because in fact, they can use technology to, in some many instances, put more energy into the local communities to bring the costs down for a local community. And that's what we're seeing. Where there are successful data centers, we're finding that the companies, whether they're Microsoft or others, they in fact are putting more energy into the grid. They're building out the energy infrastructure to manage that increase in energy usage. Their water management is much more responsible, recycling water, et cetera. Their land use is much more responsible. The noise mitigation is another factor that also affects local communities. And so they're using technology to address those concerns, and again, in a much more forthright, much more transparent manner than in the past, to address those concerns. On the job creation piece, yes, there may be a smaller amount of jobs once the data center is built, but what you'll find in community after community, that the building and trade unions are very much in support of the construction of these data centers, because again, those are significant jobs, and you're not talking about insignificant investment when it comes to building a data center from a plumber, from an electrician, pipe fitters, and others that really get the revenue that is brought into a local community that they wouldn't otherwise have but for the construction of these facilities. And that's not something that can be very sustainable for a lot of communities. Even you say short term, you're still talking about the matter of several years. And again, if you're somebody in the building trades in a local community that's been hit hard over the years because of changes in demography and the economy, these data centers can be a major boon. And then not to mention the tax revenue that comes that is sustained over years. Loudoun County, which is just a few miles away from where we're sitting, over 40% of the tax base of Loudoun County are covered by data centers. So that's not insignificant when it comes to paying for first responders, schools, and other local and city infrastructure.
2: Right. And can I just jump in? And I think that's so important too, right? But I think we're also learning lessons in Loudoun County, right? Because of the fact that the strain on the grid is actually forcing it to rethink their data center strategy. For those of you that don't know, Loudoun County is Data Center Alley here in the state of Virginia, as well as the fact that the jobs, we want to make sure that people who are local do keep those jobs, but at the same token, find ways where we're also balancing the number of laborers that are imported into communities. Oftentimes, we see the other effect, and I've seen this with a lot of data center companies, where hospitality may go up. Hotels and, you know, diners, local diners may have more business. But I think for most people who are looking at this issue and have some contention, they want a bigger narrative. They want a narrative that guarantees success in this American dream that they've been waiting on. And they want one that's less invasive. I mean, part of the reason why many of the farmers are upset is because they buried their dog on some of these lands, or a daughter got married in some of those areas, and they see the transmission line as violating some of those things that their family has worked for so many years. So I think it's one of those issues that we really have to recalibrate, like you said, re-message, and think in ways that it can be a powerful narrative of economic development going forward.
0: What is your take on what Sahel just said about the development of new technology to deal with these resource issues? Because we hear so much frustration with power bills going up and water, especially in arid areas, right, being used to cool these data centers.
2: What's the reality? Well, it's definitely a problem. I mean, these data centers are—I call them—they're plugging into the extension cord into the power grid, and the power grid is already unable to handle the capacity. So we're going to continue to see this corrosiveness when it comes to the ability to handle these data centers. You know, because we haven't placed money the way we should have 30 years ago in the smart grid. I do think that these are concerns that are outside of the AI space. They really should be a national imperative to think about how we are finding new sources of energy. I also think that the other challenge that comes with power is that we need to find more renewable sources, clean energy buys, that can actually supplement this. Part of the issue is, until we solve that concern, we're going to continue to see, I think, a lot of the disjointedness and a lot of the attention placed on the need for more resources, but the ability to provide that.
0: Let's take a look at the land, because, of course, the rapid growth in AI means that lots of land is needed for all of these data centers that we've been talking about that exist and that are waiting to be built. At the moment, pre-existing facilities are in more urban areas that have been converted for data center use. Only 13

0: 15% of facilities currently operating are in rural areas, but 67% of the planned future construction is in rural areas. Now, voters, of course, have a range of concerns about that rapid expansion. Take a listen.
1: There's got to be a lot more oversight and probably at some point some legislation just around data centers and AI in general.
2: There's a concern over water and where they're placed and how it's affecting the people living around them.
3: It's not all obvious whether it is actually good for communities to have a data center in them.
4: More data centers allow people to get more into your business.
5: The power uses to take it up space and things like that.
6: Indefinite data center expansion is like not a super sustainable or useful goal.
7: I am pretty anti-data center because I feel as if the environmental impact hasn't been accurately studied.
8: The way data centers are handled are really important, both environmentally as well as from a community standpoint.
9: I can understand why it might factor in to especially rural America's vote.
0: So, Hal, so much of this, of course, goes beyond this country. There's a real imperative from those in the national security space to make sure that the U.S. doesn't fall behind in this AI race when it comes to China. How critical are these data centers to keeping pace and staying ahead of China? But also, how do you sell that message to people who are so focused on their own community?
10: So you're looking at two issues, actually. It's not only the national security imperative that is very much at the forefront, but you also have a consumer demand. And what you see here is, of course, as with a lot of things in American life, the dichotomy that Americans are raising concerns regarding data centers, particularly data centers in their communities. By the same token, their demand for the output of data centers is going through the roof. And that's why when you put up that map and you're seeing that right now most of your data centers are in urban communities, but increasingly they'll be moved to rural communities. That's because of the skyrocketing demand from both rural and urban users. And so part of the solution is that Americans need to make the connection that their usage, whether it's on their phones or their laptops, et cetera, is met by a data center. And there is a latency issue that when you have a data center closer to you, then those speeds are that much better, which Americans demand. They want their devices to work when they want them at all times. They want to be able to watch their show. They want to be able to do their work. And particularly, we're hearing from small businesses, particularly, that saying, look, we can't be competitive in a global economy unless we have a data center in our community so that we can continue to have the technology that we need to remain competitive. And so that's part of the conversation, mm-hmm. particularly in a representative democracy. It can be messy. Sometimes there can be some ironies there, but that's part of where the tech industry needs to be part of those conversations.
0: Nicole, we only have a couple moments left, but you were just mentioning alternative energy. I mean, there is some talk about nuclear power plants, and some talk about putting these data centers in space. How realistic are those?
11: Well, I think they might become a solution, given the fact that we are seeing the recommissioning of nuclear microsites, which I think, you know, are relatively safe from what the science has told us. But I do think that in some time, it's actually going to bring up more concern to the community. I mean, at the end of the day, transparency, transparency, transparency. I think there is a need for a better relationship between companies and citizens and people who are really wanting this to work because, as you said, they have good, high demand. Mm-hmm. At the same token, you know, companies have to realize that people are in a really interesting pace right now.
0: Well, it's clear that this is moving very, very quickly, yes. And there's a lot of discussion that still has to be had. Thank you for this discussion. Yes. Nicole Turner-Lee from Brookings, Sahel Khan, Republican strategist who also works at Microsoft. Thank you both very much. And that is all from the team here in Washington. I'm going to hand it back to Richard Gaisford and Al Jazeera's global headquarters in Doha.
12: Well, that's it for this edition of This is America. We'll be back on Wednesday at 18:30 GMT. That's 2:30 p.m. Eastern Time here in the United States. For now, though, from rural Maryland, it's goodbye.
13: The latest news.
14: Israel's war has destroyed 97% of Gaza's farmland. But with a project like these, Palestinians are ensuring that seeds find their way back into soil.
13: With in-depth reports.
15: Wherever you look now in the occupied West Bank, Palestinians are under attack.
13: From the heart of the story.
16: For Palestinians, there was no consent, no choice, and no clarity over where the biometric data goes, who can access it, and how it could be used in the future.
17: It's giving you the news, but it's leaving out the agent who killed them, and it's leaving out the fact that they were killed.
18: AI chatbots, the latest effort by Israel to

0: Shape what people read about the country online.
1: He wants to create an alternate sort of reality and inhabit that reality.
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5: Most of the people here have walked for more than a week to get here. More than 1,000 people living in this settlement, and all of these shelters have sprung up within the last 4 weeks. These are the seedlings that grow on the trees. For them to become fully mature like these, it takes about 10 years. Heavy rains can cause floods that put communities underwater. Drought is devastating for agricultural production.
6: The fastest moving Ebola epidemic ever recorded is devastating the DRC.
7: The way it goes through your body, you don't realize that you are even sick.
6: Al Jazeera reports from the front lines of the fight to contain it.
8: We are heading to one of the epicenters of the Ebola crisis. People have been very hostile to health workers.
9: It's a huge, huge challenge.
6: Ebola, a virus unleashed. The full report on Al Jazeera.

0: Hello, I'm Riley Carlson, and this is Al Jazeera live from Doha. Here's what's coming up. Energy ceasefire under strain. President Zelensky says Kyiv is complying, but Moscow continues to attack Ukrainian energy sites. Saudi-led strikes target Yemen's oil facilities. Houthi state media reports at least five people killed in Taiz. The student protest movement in France nears the one-month mark, with no let-up in the nationwide rallies. Israeli forces raid the offices of Palestinian rights groups in the occupied West Bank, confiscating files and equipment. Ukraine's president says his country is complying with Donald Trump's announcement of an energy ceasefire. Volodymyr Zelensky says Ukraine hasn't struck a Russian oil refinery or energy site in 2 days, but he says Moscow has continued those attacks. He added that his country is unprepared to tackle energy disruptions during the winter. Yulia Shapovalova is in Moscow, but first, here's Audrey McAlpine in the Ukrainian capital.
1: Any glimmer of hope that an energy ceasefire may be in place between Russia and Ukraine faded away as quickly as it rose. After U.S. President Donald Trump's announcement on Sunday, a number of strikes against Ukraine's energy. This, according to Ukrainian President Volodymyr Zelensky. And those attacks continued through until Tuesday. Overnight, in the city of Kharkiv, an apartment building hit by a Russian missile that killed several people. Also later in the day on Tuesday, an attack that hit a university in Rivne that injured dozens. And right here in the capital, Kyiv, a number of attacks that have been escalating over several weeks. One of them including a handful of ballistic missiles, which President Zelensky said on Tuesday could have been prevented. But U.S. President Donald Trump, it appears, may have paused intelligence sharing with Kyiv. If so, it marks a major statement by the United States, who has threatened this kind of move before, but seems to be pushing harder to get Kyiv into alignment to bring Russia and Ukraine back to the negotiating table. However, Russia, it seems, has yet to answer these calls for a ceasefire on energy. Audrey McAlpine, Al Jazeera, Kyiv.
2: Russia hasn't agreed to observe the energy ceasefire announced by U.S. President Donald Trump on Sunday. Instead, the Russian Ministry of Defense continued to strike Ukraine's energy facilities, military industrial enterprises, logistics centers, and railway and port infrastructure facilities. Russia's response to all ceasefire proposals has always been the same. The Russian president and other officials have many times said that they're not interested in any kind of a ceasefire, but they need

0: a long-lasting peace instead, but only on Russia's conditions. Otherwise, Russia would continue to fight on the ground and continue strikes on Ukraine, exactly what we see on a daily basis. Yulia Shapovalova, Al Jazeera, Moscow.
1: 11 sailors are missing after a ship sank in the Black Sea off the coast of Bulgaria. A drone hit the commercial vessel and damaged another. Bulgarian Prime Minister Rumen Radev has summoned the Russian ambassador. He says that there isn't conclusive evidence of who carried out the strike. However, logic suggests this benefits Russia.
2: This is absolutely unacceptable. Yet another attack in the immediate vicinity of Bulgarian territorial waters. Our permanent representative to NATO and our permanent representative to the EU have been notified. I am scheduled to speak with NATO Secretary General Mark Rutte. Bulgaria continues to seek assistance with the investigation. Three ships have now been struck, and we need to determine with precision which country is responsible for the drones hitting vessels so close to Bulgarian territorial waters.
1: The Saudi-led coalition has struck oil facilities in Hodeidah in western Yemen and in the capital Sana'a. Pro-Ansarullah Houthi media also reports that at least five people have been killed and more than a dozen are wounded in Taiz. Yemen's third largest city has been under siege by the Houthis for weeks, with supply routes in and out cut off. Civilians are struggling to get basic supplies, including fresh food and water. Yusuf Mowry has more from Sana'a.
3: Three attacks by Saudi Arabia, one of them rocked the Yemeni capital and the other focused on oil derivatives and oil facilities in the western province. Now, Yahya Sari, the armed forces spokesperson, he's issued out three statements, one prior to the attack by Saudi Arabia and then two after the attack by Saudi Arabia, where he basically called on residents in near King Khalid International Airport to, first of all, evacuate the airport itself. There should be no staff members, according to the statement by Yahya Sari, operating in the airport, and also threatening to attack Aramco Oil Facilities headquarters in the eastern province of Saudi Arabia, and also threatening to attack the oil refinery station in Riyadh, the Aramco Oil Refinery Station. So three targets is what the Yahya Sari, the Ansarullah Armed Forces spokesperson, is threatening to attack. They say that it will be attacked immediately if Saudi Arabia does commit to the attack against these Yemeni facilities. And like we've seen, Saudi Arabia did attack and wage the strikes. And now it's a matter of when the Ansarullah Houthis are going to retaliate.
1: The U.S. State Department spokesman Tommy Pigott has been speaking about the developments in the region to Al Jazeera's Manuel Rapallo. Manny joins us now live from Washington, D.C. It's good to see you, Manny. So the president says that he thinks the Houthis are behaving badly, but the president so far has not said much about what, if any, plans he has for this conflict. What is the State Department saying?
4: Nice to see you, Riley. Yes, Washington strongly condemning this latest attack on Saudi Arabia, but the Trump administration stopping short of saying exactly what they're going to do about it. Basically, the signaling that we're getting here from U.S. officials is that President Trump is viewing this very seriously, is paying very, very close attention to the situation, but he is not saying exactly what he's going to do. He's weighing the various options that he has at his disposal. Now, obviously, this comes at a time of very serious escalation in this conflict, but just moments ago I did speak directly with the State Department spokesperson Tommy Pigott, who reiterated the U.S. commitment to the defense agreement that the United States has with Saudi Arabia. Have a listen.
5: We've seen the secretary and president both comment on this. We saw the secretary condemning these attacks, saying that they show blatant disregard for civilian life and that they must stop. We've also seen the secretary be very clear that we have been living up to and we will continue to live up to our commitments to Saudi Arabia. And of course, the president addressing this just a few moments ago, the president saying the Houthis are behaving very badly on this. So I'm not going to get ahead of the president or preview actions the president may take, save to say, as the secretary has stressed, we have been living up to our commitments to Saudi Arabia and we will continue to live up to our commitments to Saudi Arabia.
4: So as you heard there, the spokesperson for the State Department pointing to Secretary of State Marco Rubio's condemnation of these latest attacks against Saudi Arabia, attacks that at this point have also claimed the life of at least one American dual national here.

0: with Secretary Rubio saying, quote, that this represents a blatant disregard for civilian life and, quote, must stop. Now, I asked the spokesperson as well about Washington's larger position, whether this is a policy that has changed in any way. He declined to say what additional steps the White House may be taking as this conflict moves along. He did tell Al Jazeera that he's not going to get ahead of President Trump in his remarks. As you said, Riley, at the beginning of this program, President Trump referring to the Houthis, saying that they've been, quote, in his words, behaving very badly here. But yes, the broader concern here is the escalation here. The United States remains very much entrenched at this point with the ongoing conflict with Iran, which has ties with Houthis in Yemen. So the balancing act that Washington is sort of walking at this point is reassuring Saudi Arabia, which is a key regional ally of the United States, without avoiding or losing or showing its cards as to what exactly the options are. But it's important to note that at this point we don't have any announcement to make. The government here in the United States is not announcing any shift in policy or signaling that there is going to be any sort of imminent attack against Houthis in the region.
1: Okay, Al Jazeera's Manuel Rapallo reporting live for us from Washington. Manny, as always, thank you. Fighting around the Yemeni city of Taiz is fueling a humanitarian crisis there, and it's affecting not just health care, but access to food and other aid. Hadil Al-Yamani has more from Taiz.
2: In the markets, food supplies and petroleum products are experiencing severe shortages, negatively affecting the daily lives of citizens. Prices are rising sharply, and this is having a widespread impact on people's everyday lives. Families here are struggling to secure the basic necessities of survival amid increasingly harsh security and living conditions as attacks on civilian sites continue across various districts. The slow death does not stop at the struggle to put food on the table. It also extends to the medical sector in this city. Emergency appeals have been issued, calling on the relevant authorities to urgently open the main access routes to ensure that medical services can reach patients in the city. Medical personnel have warned that medicines, medical supplies, and fuel are running dangerously low, threatening to bring essential services to a halt in several critical departments. For years, these residents have lived under the weight of war. The latest fighting has further deepened the crises, causing them to grow and accumulate on a massive scale. Years of prolonged conflict have taken a heavy toll on this city, exhausting its vital public service sectors. Today, as the war intensifies and its impact grows more severe, these already deteriorating services are facing the overwhelming needs of a population whose demands far exceed the capacity to respond. In the face of these challenges and amid ongoing waves of displacement, people here continue to search for a glimmer of hope, something that might break the suffocating grip of the blockade.
1: Police in Paris have used tear gas and water cannons to disperse high school and university students protesting in the capital. Tens of thousands of students marched in cities across France demanding education reforms. The demonstrations began last month, and the students want the government to tackle overcrowded classrooms, crumbling school buildings, and a shortage of teachers. Natasha Butler reports from the scene of those protests in Paris.
3: At the end of this protest in central Paris, on the Place de l'Invalides historic square in the center, over here, a long line of riot police. They are waiting to try and disperse some of the young people who are on this square, some of the many students and protesters who took part today. Look, it was a mainly peaceful demonstration. They nearly always are. At the end, though, sometimes there is a little bit of unrest. We've seen police use water cannon. We've seen police also use tear gas to try and make these young people move away. And if you look over there, you can see them, some of them singing the Marseillaise, the French national anthem. They're now being sort of pushed towards the side slowly by police to try and exit this square. Well, look, high school students were out in force today. We spoke to many. We spoke to young people who were from some of Paris's suburbs, low-income households. They said They told us that they see problems in school like teacher shortages, overcrowded classes. One young girl even told me she's got rats in the classroom. Another said to me, we don't always have chairs and tables to sit on. So the students want the government to try and fix that. They say that education is a right and they should have education in good conditions. The government says it hears the students' demands. It has proposed 3,000 substitute teachers, but the young people who've come out today say that's not enough. Natasha Butler, Al Jazeera, Paris.
1: The Israeli military has raided several Palestinian NGOs in Ramallah in the occupied West Bank. At least three people were injured, including a 14-year-old who was shot. Neda Ibrahim reports from Ramallah.
4: Panic and fear in broad daylight, or what has become another morning in the occupied West Bank. Another Israeli raid, this time in the center of Ramallah. No one is spared, people tell us. Simply being downtown could be dangerous. Soldiers fired live ammunition, tear gas and stun grenades. First, they raided the Palestine Medical Complex, the largest hospital in the occupied West Bank. The target was later revealed to be two Palestinian non-governmental organizations, including Al-Damir Prisoner Support and Human Rights Association. Soldiers confiscated equipment and furniture. They assaulted media workers covering the raid.
5: The Israeli forces are just pushing journalists away from the scene. We saw them pointing their guns towards the journalists who are just trying to report on the current situation.
4: Al-Damir used to document violations against Palestinian prisoners in Israeli jails and offer them legal counsel. But it was forced to close down after the Israeli military classified it as a terror organization. The premises has been turned into a legal office, former employees tell us. Some have been detained. The 2021 Israeli declaration applied to six Palestinian NGOs, including ones advocating for accountability and supporting children's rights, as well as health and agricultural organizations. The UN and EU have said there's no evidence to support the allegations against them.
6: The main message is to terrorize Palestinians, closing and coming to close NGOs that were designated as terrorist organizations in 2021. It's meaningless to come today again, to close them again.
4: Ramallah is the seat of the Palestinian Authority, a body that Israel has been systematically weakening. So a daylight raid in the middle of Ramallah is symbolic.
5: There are several schools in the vicinity, offices and stores. It was a regular day before people's lives were upended, part of living under Israel's military occupation.
4: Pictures like these targeting already closed organizations will likely help the right wing's electoral campaign, which focuses on attacking everything Palestinian. Nida Ibrahim, Al Jazeera, Ramallah, Palestine.
7: I can't see.
1: Still ahead here on Al Jazeera, the Emir of Qatar urges a greater effort to secure freedom of navigation in the Gulf and the Strait of Hormuz. And why a former Congolese president has launched an anti-government alliance with rebels.
8: The latest news.
9: Bolsonaro supporters in the Senate will have the absolute majority. That means that even if Lula were to win the election, he would have a very difficult time governing.
8: With detailed coverage.
10: This is the aftermath of another Russian airstrike on the Ukrainian capital that go on relentlessly, night and day, targeting civilian infrastructure.
8: From around the world.
11: Using AI in this election could really overwhelm the information space with information you can't verify.
12: In an exclusive Al Jazeera interview at the UN, the president of Iran talks candidly about sanctions, regional conflict, US-Israel tensions, and makes a call for regional unity.
13: ما مسلمونا و با برادرانمون در خلیج فارس و کشورهای عربی دست به دست هم میدیم و امنیت منطقه رو میتونیم حفظ بکنیم.
12: Masoud Pezeshkian, Peace, Not Surrender, on Al Jazeera.

0: again. You're watching Al Jazeera. Here's a reminder of our top stories this hour. Ukraine's President Volodymyr Zelensky says his country is complying with Donald Trump's announcement of an energy ceasefire. He accused Russia of carrying out more attacks after Trump said that both countries had agreed to halt energy strikes. News just coming in, Saudi-led coalition forces in Yemen have carried out attacks in Sana'a. Civilians had been asked earlier to evacuate areas surrounding the Yemeni oil company there. The Ansarella Houthis had said any attack on Sana'a would be met with a harsh response. In France, high school and university students are marching in Paris and other cities as part of an ongoing showdown with the government. Young people want the government to address overcrowded classrooms, deteriorating schools, and a teacher shortage. Foreign ministers from the UK, Germany, and Poland have met in Warsaw to discuss European security, with Russia and Ukraine high on the agenda. Our correspondent Bernard Smith is at the meetings and spoke to the German foreign minister. He asked what could be done to prevent attacks in the Black Sea.
1: I would say the most important thing is that we convince Russia that they stop these attacks against all of the commercial shipping which is going over the Black Sea. This is not only true for the two which were hit today in the morning, but also for all the ships which could contain the grain transports from Russia and from Ukraine to other destinations. These transports are of highest importance, especially for Egypt and other countries in Northern Africa. So I would make clear for Russia, you are not only violating Ukraine and Ukrainians' interests, but also you're hurting people in North Africa. And we do have to show them what is the effect of this war on sea.
2: Is it a vulnerability for NATO, that eastern flank, that Russia is able to hit those, use its drones to hit those?
1: I wouldn't say so. That this is not a question for NATO. It's more or less a question for the UNCLOS system, so for the international rules-based system, which protects freedom of navigation, which is once again violated here, and it shows that Russia is really not interested to keep a legal system and to obey what they agreed to formally. So they are again on the wrong side of the.
2: Okay, so we're sticking with Russia's prosecution of this war, Vladimir Putin's prosecution of this war on Ukraine. You talked about an unprecedented sanctions blow to Russia when those latest raft of sanctions were revealed. But they're not much use if Donald Trump buys diesel from Russia, are they?
1: No, but it shows clearly what Europe is. And it matters in Russia because it is about 1,600 peoples or entities which are addressed by these new sanctions. So this is very new. This is a new level, and I would say Russia will feel it. And of course, we are expecting that the United States is with us and that the administration does understand that it is in this time very crucial to stand with Ukraine because they are not only defending their own freedom and their own interests, but also ours, the Western values. And we're just still asking the United States to bring the Graham Bill through the parliament and to bring it into action, so that Russia really feels that they should come to the negotiation table.
2: But how difficult is it for Europe to keep a united front, or for Europe and the United States to keep a united front against Russia when Donald Trump clearly is distracted, let's say, perhaps by the midterms in November, when he seems to have other priorities?
1: I don't know whether he really has other priorities. What is clear is that there is really unity in Europe and beyond. So this includes Canada, for example, Australia, Japan. I could add some other countries. And everybody expects still that the United States knows they belong to the Western Hemisphere. They belong to our Western values. And they belong not only to this group, but they should normally be the leader of this group.
2: Similarly, there's been a challenge for Europe to use frozen Russian assets to help fund Ukraine because of a particular

0: which they began, and they are relevant, and they have to be accountable for that.
1: Russia's Federal Security Service has detained a Japanese journalist, accusing him of spying. State media published this video, appearing to show agents arresting the journalist in the eastern island of Sakhalin. The agency accused him of gathering information on Russia's defense capabilities. He's since been moved to Moscow. Qatar says it will work with Gulf states and international partners to secure shipping through the Strait of Hormuz. Emir Sheikh Tamim bin Hamad Al Thani says Doha remains committed to diplomacy, but will defend its sovereignty against attacks from Iran. He was speaking at the opening of the state legislative body, the Shura Council. Zain Basravi reports from Doha.
2: The Emir of Qatar has set out the priorities for the year ahead. In a speech made against the backdrop of war, attacks on its territory, and disruption to its energy exports, Sheikh Tamim bin Hamad Al Thani says Iran has directly targeted Qatar.
3: Qatar was subjected to an attack on its territory from Iran in a blatant aggression, in violation of its sovereignty, of international law, and good neighboring policies.
2: But he says self-defense does not mean abandoning diplomacy.
3: These unfortunate events have confirmed once again that the security of the region and the world are interconnected. To destabilize any place will be felt across the world. This also reflects the importance of strengthening cooperation between the GCC and the rest of the world.
2: The Emir called for stronger cooperation between Gulf states and international partners to secure shipping through the Strait of Hormuz and protect critical infrastructure, including energy and water facilities. Qatar supplies around 20% of global liquid natural gas. The closure of the waterway, combined with damage to gas facilities in Iranian attacks in March, has impacted exports. The Emir says Qatar must now protect its economy while pressing ahead with long-term plans, expanding gas production, investing overseas, and developing sectors beyond hydrocarbons, such as hospitality, real estate, and solar energy. All remain on the agenda. But the pressure on public finances is mounting. Government revenue fell 42% in the first half of this year, and the Emir says fiscal discipline and efficiency is needed going forward. On foreign policy, he reiterated Qatar's support for the Palestinians, calling for accountability for Israel's genocide in Gaza. He also urged political solutions to conflicts in Sudan, Libya, Yemen, and Somalia.
4: The Emir's message was clear. Qatar has to defend itself, protect an economy under pressure, and continue to help prevent this war from spreading. But on one point, he left little room for any doubt. Qatar will not abandon diplomacy. He says that defending the country's sovereignty and pursuing a peaceful path to resolving this conflict are things that must continue to go hand in hand. Zain Basravi, Al Jazeera, Doha.
1: A former president of the Democratic Republic of Congo has announced a new military and political coalition with a rebel group. Joseph Kabila will be leading the movement alongside the M23, which controls territory in eastern DRC. The Front for the Refoundation of the Nation says it aims to, quote, put an end to tyranny by any means necessary, including the use of force. Alain Waikani is in Goma in eastern DRC, and he explains what this new alliance could mean for the country.
5: What we know right now is that M23 IFC coalition, the group that has been leading the Eastern DRC right now, Goma here and also town of Bukavu, millions of people under their control, is officially dissolved. This group is no longer existing from now on, as it was announced yesterday. This is the big announcement that people are talking about right now. This is one of a huge movement. They have thousands of soldiers right now. They have been showing a sign of resisting against the government. The government has been unable to fight against these people. And the DRC government in Kinshasa did not react up to now, even though they reacted a lot around the call of the president. Last week, he addressed Joseph Kabila, the former president, addressed the nation, explaining his plan and also talking about the failure of the country. And then he came back yesterday alongside the M23 officials, the chief of staff of this movement, and also other leaders right now. The former two presidents leading this coalition have joined now as the vice

0: president to him is the only boss right now leading, and then people making comment across the country because they know this is another level of the conflict right now, the escalation which people are expecting, and they're worrying at the same time, but people are trying to see now what will happen. But officially, this is the new front that we have now in the Eastern, leading the rebellion right now against the DRC government with the objective of overturning the regime of Felix Tshisekedi, the current president in Kinshasa.
1: Pope Leo has undergone surgery in hospital. The head of the Roman Catholic Church has had a nodule removed from his lung, which is reportedly a low-risk procedure. The Vatican says he's expected to stay in hospital for at least a week. Nepal suffered another flash flood over the weekend. More than 20 homes were swept away and 5 people are still missing. It's a stark reminder of the dangers still facing communities in the country's Himalayan valleys after the catastrophic collapse of a glacier in August. Jessica Washington has returned to the small town of Devigat from where she reported in the days following the disaster.
2: It's almost 2 months since massive flooding hit parts of Nepal, including this community of Devigat. There were homes here in this area where I'm standing. All of that was swept away into the Trishuli River when it overflowed. The homes that are still standing, of course, as you can see, were badly damaged. But as it's been some weeks now since that initial disaster, we've seen people coming here trying to take stock of what's left of their community. And we're also seeing that some people are trying to rebuild their homes. That this home here appears to be under some sort of construction effort. We've also seen efforts to rebuild key infrastructure like bridges. We've seen a bridge connecting this town to the other side of the river that's already been constructed, and efforts to construct more as well. But that effort of rebuilding, of trying to move on from this massive disaster, is complicated by the fact that there have been other disasters since that massive flooding in late August. Just over the weekend, there was flooding in central Nepal, triggered again by a rock avalanche. More than 300 people were rescued, and rescues are still continuing. And that results in a situation where resources are strained because there are communities in varying levels of need across the country. Here, as we've been speaking to people in Devigat and other affected areas, some say they're uncertain about what the future holds. Just a few moments ago, I met a woman who lived here for more than 30 years, and she explained to us that she had spent her life essentially saving up to build a home, to build her home here in Devigat. And those years of hard work were washed away when those floodwaters hit, and she says her home was destroyed in a matter of minutes. Jessica Washington, Al Jazeera, Devigat, Nepal.
1: For more on these stories and much more, you can always go to our website at aljazeera.com. The news continues right here on Al Jazeera after the full report. I'm Riley Carlson. Stay with us.

0: a virus is spreading across the Eastern Democratic Republic of Congo, to a region already scarred by decades of conflict. Thousands are dead, thousands more infected, reaching those who need treatment and containing the outbreak are difficult. On May the 15th, Ebola is declared a health emergency of international concern.
1: It's already the second biggest Ebola epidemic on record, and it's moving faster than any previous Ebola outbreak.
0: The strain of the virus is one that doctors know little about. This is a story of the people at the center of the crisis, the patients and their families, the survivors, and the health workers risking their lives to contain the outbreak. Ituri province in the Democratic Republic of Congo is rich in minerals. Beneath its soil lie vast deposits of gold, diamonds, and iron ore. Resources that have brought wealth to some, yet years of conflict and instability to the people who live here. Now, another crisis is taking hold. Ebola is spreading through communities. And once again, Ituri is at the center of a health emergency. On the outskirts of the provincial capital, Bunia, we meet Gladys Mungoromo. Not long ago, she was fighting Ebola. It began with the death of someone close to her.
2: Kwanja tulikuwa kukilio. 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
0: Gladys survived. Others in her family did not.
2: Na ikianja, tukianja mbukizwa, papa anagonjwa, mamangu anagonjwa, tukikuwa watu sita. 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
0: The funeral where Gladys was infected took place here in Mungwalu, a gold mining town of about 130,000 people. It's where the outbreak is believed to have begun. People here tell of a mysterious illness spreading from village to village, home to home, family to family. With each passing day, more people died. Bertha Aleko says Hassan Paluku, a pastor, was among them. It's not clear whether Ebola was the cause. But his death triggered fear and more people began falling sick and dying.
3: Thank you.
0: As the virus spread, so did fear and rumors. In remote communities, Ebola was poorly misunderstood. Some believed the mysterious deaths were a curse. Doctors, too, wanted answers. The chief medical officer was looking for a connection between the deaths.
3: Ce n'est pas des différents cas, n'est-ce pas, des décès dans sa famille de Paluku. 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Les causes de ces décès.
0: In Bunia, Dr. John Katabuka tells us he has dealt with multiple Ebola outbreaks. The symptoms, he says, are different.
4: We used to think that Ebola is someone who's just bleeding and fever and bleeding like this. But for this type here, those symptoms happen at the end stage when you are almost dying. So the way it goes through your body, you don't realize that you are even sick.
0: And there was another problem. The tests were not detecting the virus.
5: The alert was sometime around end of April. And the reason was because of the lab, because of the equipment used that was not able to detect the actual Bundibugyo strain. So you see where we started.
0: Simply put, the tests were designed to detect other variants of Ebola. Bundibugyo slipped through the net.
5: We were taking 6 days, sometimes even 9 days, to have the result going back, which has all the implication. The suspected case that don't have the result, but more critically, when you have a person, a relative that is dead, and you cannot bury it because you are expecting the result, it's a huge, huge challenge.
0: That delay meant people were moving around, interacting with others and dying before anyone knew they were infected. Ebola is transmitted through bodily fluids. A handshake, an act of care, even a final embrace can be enough to pass it on. This strain was first identified in Uganda in 2007. It's known as the Bundibugyo Ebola, named after the small town where it was discovered. So we traveled there following the trail to understand what scientists knew about the virus and why it was so difficult to contain. Ebola had already crossed the border. The two victims were Congolese. They'd come from Ituri seeking treatment. The country's response was immediate. Contacts were traced and those at risk were isolated. This was not the country's first encounter with Ebola.
6: Ebola was first known in Uganda in the year 2000.
0: Steve Balinandi from the Uganda Virus Research Institute traces the history on a map. The dots show outbreak after outbreak concentrated in the tropical forest regions near the border with the DRC.
6: This graph shows the outbreaks that have happened in Uganda over the last 20 years. The same picture extends into the neighboring countries like Eastern DRC, parts of Rwanda, and parts of Tanzania. If there is to be some kind of right public health intervention, I think this area becomes a priority.
0: Uganda has spent decades learning the different forms Ebola can take. The Zaire strain, the Sudan strain, but experience has its limits.
7: There is no vaccine against this strain, Bundibugyo, because it's different. It's different from Zaire, it's different from Sudan. The only vaccine that is licensed is for Ebola Zaire. We are now testing the one for Sudan. It's not yet also licensed. Bundibugyo is a little bit behind.
0: This is not the first time covering Ebola in the DRC. I covered the last major outbreak here in 2019. It was the Zaire strain and lasted nearly 2 years. Around 2,300 people died. A vaccine developed back then is being used in this outbreak. Even though it's for a different strain, doctors are hoping it helps.
1: It's already the second biggest Ebola epidemic on record, and it's moving faster than any previous Ebola outbreak.
0: And the virus is no longer confined to where it began. It spread from Bungwalo to Bunia, Rwampara, and beyond. We are heading to Rwampara. It's a short distance away from Bunia, the provincial capital. It's one of the epicenters of the Ebola crisis. It's also an area where people have been very hostile to health workers. It's a densely populated town. Many people are cattle farmers who supply Bunia with milk and meat. There have been multiple attacks here. On treatment centers, on ambulances, on the health workers trying to save lives. In May, some community members set fire to quarantine tents. They wanted to retrieve the body of a young man believed to have died from Ebola. Staff refused. A body infected with Ebola can still transmit the virus.
8: There are suspected cases and there are confirmed cases.
0: We go straight to the hospital where Alima, an international medical NGO, is leading the response.
8: This is the zone of emergency.
0: Gabriel Chiwisa is a head doctor. He shows us the new rooms. The glass partitions are helping to rebuild trust.
8: You can see the patient. You can see, yes, if it's good or not. Mm-hmm. We have also some equipment. You can make monitoring. Mm. And if there's a problem, you can quickly go, yeah, put the PPE, yes, and enter to the red zone as the two staff are there. But design is also good, mm-hmm, but the family can come also.
2: Can come and see.
8: And see the patient, yeah, mm-hmm, talk with them. Mm-hmm. It's very, very good for mental health also.
0: Getting suspected Ebola patients to seek medical help is often a struggle in itself. Gladys was taken to the Rwampara Treatment Center. She stayed for 2 weeks. Like many other patients, she was reluctant to go there. The communities that health workers have come to help are deeply suspicious. Some believe Ebola was brought by outsiders looking to profit from their suffering.
8: Before, there's a lot of first news about the Ebola treatment center. They know, they said if someone gets in, it's for dead. So we are working very, very hard with the community to improve our sensitization. And also, you will see the design. They come and make visit. They make visit, they see, they understand.
0: Getting the sick to the treatment center is one challenge. Getting families to surrender the bodies of their loved ones is another. The International Federation of Red Cross and Red Crescent Societies is one of the organizations helping to contain the outbreak. This is its call center in Bunia. Every day, the teams receive dozens of reports of deaths. Their job is to verify the information and assess the risks. Alex Locke coordinates the volunteers.
9: We are here to support the community, but this will not be possible if the community is not part of the response. We continue to talk with community members as well as community leaders and even authorities in order to explain why we do what we do and why it is important for us to carry out our job.
0: This was filmed in Butembo, North Kivu province. Health workers were ambushed and fled for safety. The body was removed from its casket. Everyone present was at risk of possible infection. He accompanied one of the Red Cross teams to a burial on the outskirts of town. For grieving families, this is a frightening time. In ordinary circumstances, funerals take days. Families gather, traditional rituals are performed, loved ones wash, dress, and touch the deceased one last time. But Ebola has changed everything. Today, only a handful of mourners is present.
10: Kila siku watu wanakufa na tuletea woga.
0: Graves are spread across the hillside. Many belong to Ebola victims. The space is filling up quickly.
11: Ni katika uwezo wa jina la Yesu Kristo. Amen. Basi tunarudisha mwili. Hapa pembeni kamata pole.
0: The burial is over in less than 30 minutes. Before the team leaves, another call comes through. Another body, another family, another burial. Doctors and health workers agree, without community cooperation, the outbreak cannot be contained. Volunteers are spreading the message. Protect yourselves from Ebola, he says. Wash your hands with soap. Let's take care of ourselves. The government and its international partners have rolled out an awareness campaign.
12: Such billboards are spread across the city. People are being educated on the symptoms, on how to prevent getting the disease, on where to go when you fall sick. The message here is quite clear. If you stay home sick, you'll die.
0: This radio show host has invited an Ebola survivor to share his story. The message is simple. Trust health workers. But trust is not easily won in these parts of the country. For decades, armed groups have stormed towns and villages, attacking people, raiding homes, and stealing livestock. Even the presence of the army, with support from the Ugandan military and UN peacekeepers, has failed to end the violence. Entire generations have grown up in conflict. In these conditions, Dr. Placide Mbola tells us, collecting a blood sample is difficult.
13: This comes to the ethnic situation where this tribe does not trust the other tribes, so they don't want to send their samples there. There is this kind of strategy that we are putting in place, but we need to take into account the culture.
0: The farther the response has to reach, the more resources it needs across a vast and difficult terrain at a time when international aid budgets are shrinking.
14: Without addressing this humanitarian crisis, we'll not stop this outbreak. And this is what is making this outbreak more complex, more complicated, and out of scope comparing with other outbreaks that we had in the past.
0: And the threat is no longer confined to DRC. In May, the World Health Organization identified 10 countries at risk because of cross-border movement. Many have fragile health systems.
15: Something else that I know is concerning people, because it's on the news, is Ebola.
0: Farther afield, others are also taking precautions.
15: See, the number one priority of our foreign policy is to protect the American people. We cannot and will not allow any cases of Ebola to enter the United States.
0: The United States has adopted some of its toughest measures. An American who had been working in the DRC tested positive in July. He was treated in Germany and has since recovered. American aid workers returning from the outbreak zone are now not allowed to travel directly home. Instead, they're required to quarantine in third countries such as Kenya. And an agreement between the two nations, the US is using a military airbase in central Kenya as an isolation facility. But the arrangement has proved contentious. It has sparked public protests, with some Kenyans raising concerns about transparency and public safety. The matter has now moved to the courts. The two governments maintain that the measures are part of efforts to safely manage the Ebola response while protecting public health. Medical teams from around the world have joined the response, but the burden falls largely on local health workers. Dozens have died, many more are infected. And Ebola isn't the only battle they're fighting. The health ministry has been slow in paying their hardship allowances, the extra money they receive for working in a dangerous environment. The medics were on strike at the time of filming.
16: Et si on continue de rester comme ça, il n'y aura pas, on va se sacrifier dans le vide. 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Oui, c'est un grand risque vraiment que le gouvernement puisse songer sur nous.
0: This outbreak has laid bare the cost of conflict, displacement, mistrust, and a fragile healthcare system. But it has also shown that the extraordinary is possible. A few months ago, Gladys Mungurumo was an Ebola patient. Now she works at this treatment center. Doctors say as a survivor of the virus, she cannot be reinfected. Her immune system has developed the antibodies to protect her.
2: Unajikaza kuambia watu. 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
0: Today she cares for child patients. Her story represents something powerful. Proof that survival is possible. Proof that hope still exists.
17: Thank you. Drones and AI are rewriting the rules of war. Lethal, relentless, and unforgiving for those in the crosshairs.
18: Seeing the drone just hovering overhead, you are aware that with a press on a button, a soldier somewhere can end your life.
17: Business of War exposes the tech and the companies shaping modern conflicts.
19: Many reports of Israeli drones being used to kill civilians in Gaza. Does that trouble you?
17: Killing by Remote Control, Episode 3 of Business of War on Al Jazeera.
20: New York City is huge. It is chaotic. 8.5 million people live here. Its economy is bigger than most countries, and decisions made here ripple around the world.
21: Everywhere you look, a scene of complete and utter devastation. 73,000 homes were either damaged or completely destroyed. 100 people plus were killed.
20: Police had managed to hold these protesters at this intersection. There is a bus park nearby ready to take people away if they're arrested, and officers have their handcuffs ready. They are prepared.

0: Hello, I'm Riley Carlson in Doha, and these are the top stories on Al Jazeera. Ukraine's president says his country is complying with Donald Trump's announcement of an energy ceasefire. Volodymyr Zelensky says Ukraine hasn't struck a Russian oil refinery or energy site in 2 days, but he says Moscow has continued those attacks. He added that his country is unprepared to tackle energy disruptions during winter. Yulia Shapovalova is in Moscow, but first, here's Audrey McAlpine in the Ukrainian capital.
1: Any glimmer of hope that an energy ceasefire may be in place between Russia and Ukraine faded away as quickly as it rose. After U.S. President Donald Trump's announcement on Sunday, a number of strikes against Ukraine's energy. This, according to Ukrainian President Volodymyr Zelensky. And those attacks continued through until Tuesday. Overnight, in the city of Kharkiv, an apartment building hit by a Russian missile that killed several people. Also later in the day on Tuesday, an attack that hit a university in Rivne that injured dozens. And right here in the capital, Kyiv, a number of attacks that have been escalating over several weeks. One of them including a handful of ballistic missiles, which President Zelensky said on Tuesday could have been prevented. But U.S. President Donald Trump, it appears, may have paused intelligence sharing with Kyiv. If so, it marks a major statement by the United States, who has threatened this kind of move before, but seems to be pushing harder to get Kyiv into alignment to bring Russia and Ukraine back to the negotiating table. However, Russia, it seems, has yet to answer these calls for a ceasefire on energy. Audrey McAlpine, Al Jazeera, Kyiv.
2: Russia hasn't agreed to observe the energy ceasefire announced by U.S. President Donald Trump on Sunday. Instead, the Russian Ministry of Defense continued to strike Ukraine's energy facilities, military industrial enterprises, logistics centers, and railway and port infrastructure facilities. Russia's response to all ceasefire proposals has always been the same. The Russian president and other officials have many times said that they're not interested in any kind of a ceasefire, but they need long-lasting peace instead, but only on Russia's conditions. Otherwise, Russia would continue to fight on the ground and continue strikes on Ukraine, exactly what we see on a daily basis. Yulia Shapovalova, Al Jazeera, Moscow.
0: The Saudi-led coalition has struck oil facilities in Hodeidah in western Yemen and in the capital, Sana'a. Pro-Ansarullah Houthi media also reports that at least 5 people have been killed and more than a dozen are wounded in Taiz. Yemen's third-largest city has been under siege by the Houthis for weeks, with supply routes in and out cut off. Civilians are struggling to get basic supplies, including fresh food and water. The U.S. State Department spokesman Tommy Pigott has told Al Jazeera that it remains committed to supporting Saudi Arabia against ongoing Houthi attacks.
3: We've seen the secretary and president both comment on this. We saw the secretary condemning these attacks, saying that they show blatant disregard for civilian life and that they must stop. We've also seen the secretary be very clear that we have been living up to and we will continue to live up to our commitments to Saudi Arabia. And of course, the president addressing this just a few moments ago, the president saying the Houthis are behaving very badly on this. So I'm not going to get ahead of the president or preview actions the president may take, save to say, as the secretary has stressed, we have been living up to our commitments to Saudi Arabia, and we will continue to live up to our commitments to Saudi Arabia.
0: French high school and university students are marching in Paris and other cities demanding education reforms. The demonstrations began last month with students from a low-income suburb of the capital. They've since spread across the country. Qatar has pledged to work with other Gulf states to secure freedom of navigation in the Strait of Hormuz. Emir Sheikh Tamim bin Hamad Al Thani says the country will be working alongside GCC and international partners to ensure safety and security in the region. He made the comments at the opening of the state legislative body, the Shura Council, in Doha. The emir says the ongoing closure of the strategic waterway has severely impacted global supplies of liquefied natural gas, disrupting world markets. Those are your headlines from here in Doha. The news continues right here on Al Jazeera after Al Jazeera World.

0: Critical debate.
1: Burnham has brought a sense of optimism, but people will tell you we can't pay our bills with optimism.
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0: Inside Story on Al Jazeera. Investigating the use and abuse of power across the globe on Al Jazeera.
3: It used to be an unusual sight on Tehran's roads. Now more women are weaving through the capital's traffic on two wheels. For Afsana Jabbari has won the Iranian Women's Motocross Championship 3 years in a row.
4: Riding has made life easier and more exciting.
5: Perhaps the best way to understand the appeal is to join them. With such traffic in Tehran, two wheels are a practical choice.
3: Women here can buy and register motorcycles, but they still cannot get a license to ride them. Getting a license would remove one obstacle, but they want more than just that. They're looking to the road ahead when women on motorbikes is part of everyday life across Iran.
6: When the sun rises over the sea and the waves dance in the morning light, let the sun warmth guide your way. Through the trees, across the field, every step, each passing day, this nature is a true piece of art.
7: The receding waters are slowly revealing the magnitude of this disaster. Many parts of Maiduguri remain underwater.
8: We lost everything. We don't even have anywhere again to go to.
7: The departure of the French forces leaves the protection of the territory of Chad now in the hands of these officers and men. More than half the population of Lagos live in informal settlements like this. There is a constant struggle to put food on the table and access to clean water and electricity here.
9: A father desperate to see his family after a year forcibly separated by Israel's bombardment of Gaza. Carrying everything they own on their backs, the family join hundreds of thousands of internally displaced people, hoping to return to their lives. But with little communication, can they find each other in a sea of people?
10: Hello.
9: Witness Gaza family reunited on Al Jazeera.

0: Hello, I'm Per Nyberg. This is Al Jazeera, live from Doha. Our top stories. The Saudi leadership vows a firm response to attacks by Yemen's Ansar al-Houthis as the two sides claim strikes on each other's oil facilities.
1: Last 12 months, our Iran-linked operations have led to more than 50 arrests.
0: The UK's spy chief reveals a plot by Tehran-backed groups to target military sites. This as the investigation continues into the Fairford Air Base incident. Energy ceasefire under strain. President Zelensky says Kyiv is complying, but Moscow continues to attack Ukrainian energy sites. Thousands across France join students protesting against poor education facilities. Plus,
2: once a bipartisan economic win, now increasingly a political liability. Data centers have become one of the most explosive issues of the U.S. midterms as voters revolt over rising electricity costs and water usage. That's later on This Is America.
0: Saudi Arabia says it's intercepted missiles in Riyadh launched by the Ansar al-Houthis. It says attacks were also stopped near Dhahran, the administrative center for the Saudi oil industry. The attacks come as Saudi Crown Prince Mohammed bin Salman chaired a cabinet meeting. Saudi officials say the kingdom won't hesitate to respond firmly to any threats. The Crown Prince warned the Houthis they would face consequences for the repeated attacks. And earlier, Saudi-backed forces struck oil facilities in Hodeidah in western Yemen and in the capital, Sana'a. Pro-Ansar al-Houthi media is also reporting that at least five people have been killed in Taiz and more than a dozen are wounded.
3: I affirm to everyone that the battle that unites us today aims to end the aggression and unjust blockade imposed on our Yemeni people for 12 years, reclaim our national wealth, and expel every occupier from our land.
0: Now, the head of Yemen's internationally recognized government says a military operation to retake all territory controlled by the Ansar al-Houthis is now progressing well. In a televised address, Rashad Mohammed Al-Alimi said this is to restore security across the country.
4: Days ago, we announced the launch of the Dawn of Yemen operation, and today it's marching steadily toward its ultimate goal, with the sincere support of our loyal brothers in the Kingdom of Saudi Arabia, after we exhausted all opportunities for calm and due to the Houthi militias' insistence on clinging to the option of war and escalation.
0: Now, the UN is warning that the city of Taiz could run out of wheat and flour in less than 3 weeks. People say they can't get basic supplies such as food and water. Victoria Gatenby reports.
5: People in Taiz crowd around a shop selling sacks of wheat. The price of food and other essentials is rising sharply, and many say they're struggling to survive.
6: I swear, we know families who cannot find their daily food. Women are crying, they cannot find anything to feed their children.
5: Yemen's third largest city has been under siege by the Ansar al-Houthis for weeks. It's part of a widening front in a conflict that reignited last month when the Houthis pushed south. Supply routes in and out of the city have been cut off.
3: Taiz is suffering from road closures which are preventing delivery of essential food supplies. We appeal to the entire international community to work seriously to make a breakthrough and lift the siege on the province.
5: People say panic buying is making a bad situation even worse. They also accuse some traders of profiteering from the crisis.
7: What we want is for inspectors from the military police and the relevant authorities to monitor prices so that citizens can feel secure. Now we're afraid. Do we fight the Houthis or the traders? The Houthis are fighting us, the traders are fighting us from the other side.
5: Around 600,000 people live in Taiz. The UN is warning the situation on the ground is deteriorating rapidly. Victoria Gatenby, Al Jazeera.
0: Hezbollah says it'll give families in Lebanon up to $14,000 if their homes were destroyed or left uninhabitable in the war with Israel. Last week, media reports said Iran provided 200

0: million dollars to help displaced families. The U.S. has, however, denied to Al Jazeera that any such money exists. And Al Jazeera's Manuel Rapallo joins us now live from Washington, D.C. Manuel, you've been talking to the spokesman of the U.S. State Department, Tommy Pigott, about these developments in Lebanon specifically. What did he tell you?
1: Good to be with you, Per. Well, Washington is rejecting these claims that Hezbollah has received hundreds of millions of dollars in funding from Iran. This is what we're hearing from the State Department. Earlier today, I spoke directly with spokesperson Tommy Pigott about just that, about the announcement that was made, the reporting that somewhere around the tune of $200 million had been transferred from Iran to Hezbollah. And the State Department is also questioning where Hezbollah is getting the money to provide assistance for reconstruction for families in southern Lebanon affected by the war with Israel. Have a listen.
2: Well, first, that money does not exist. And we don't know it does not exist because the Iranian regime does not have that money because of Operation Economic Outcast. And we're also severing the links between the Iranian regime and their terrorist proxies. I think, if anything, it reinforces the fact that Hezbollah has been taking their orders from Tehran, driving the Lebanese people into conflict again and again at the behest of Tehran. When it comes to revenue Hezbollah may have, what revenue they do have comes from drug trafficking activities, comes from collaboration with cartels. Fundamentally, the contrast here is really stark. Fake news announcements from Hezbollah versus a trilateral framework that includes conversations to potentially unlock billions of dollars in reconstruction assistance for the South. So if Hezbollah actually wanted to see help for the displaced, they would disarm.
0: And Manuel, you also spoke to Tommy Pigott about the situation in Iran. What was his message on that?
1: That's right, Per. I spoke with the spokesperson from the State Department on a great many topics, including the situation involving Saudi Arabia and Yemen, regarding Lebanon, and as well as Iran. The State Department is staying very on message with its with the message of Iran not being allowed to have a nuclear weapon. The messaging actually has been consistent throughout the course of this conflict, which is that the preference is diplomacy. But Iran has to meet the conditions that are favorable for an outcome that meets U.S. interests. And if I could go back just for a moment on the question of Lebanon, what we're hearing from the State Department in that regard is that the Trump administration is arguing that economic outcasts, this economic pressure campaign on Iran, is working, that it is making Tehran incapable of using its finances to reach its proxies, specifically in this case Hezbollah. The Trump administration is actually going one step further, saying that whatever revenue Hezbollah does have is from illicit sources, pointing to drug cartel activities and cooperation with illicit networks. Hezbollah has announced plans to provide somewhere to the tune of $14,000 in compensation to displaced families in southern Lebanon. And the State Department is rejecting that announcement as well, instead saying that that's a publicity stunt. Essentially, what they're doing is that they're pointing to the trilateral framework, which is an agreement made between the United States, Israel, and Lebanon earlier this year, back in June, saying that that framework could free up billions of dollars in reconstruction assets that would help families to reconstruct along southern Lebanon. So the messaging from Washington today is clear. When it comes to Iran, diplomacy remains the preference, even though we don't exactly have a way to read or measure how much momentum there is on the question of diplomacy with Iran. But the messaging, the signaling that we're getting from U.S. officials is that this economic pressure campaign, economic outcast, this operation of sanctions by the Treasury Department is working, and they are standing behind these claims that any reporting that suggests that Hezbollah's funding finances are being affected by Iran, again, somewhere to the tune of $200 million, are false.
0: Al Jazeera's Manuel Rapallo reporting live from Washington, D.C. Thanks, Manuel. Now, the chief of the UK's MI5 has warned of possible threats from both Iran and Russia. Ken McCallum says they're putting in more resources now to counter state threats. McCallum says Iran is trying to target military sites in the UK and Russia is escalating its hybrid warfare. Well, this comes after an incident at the RAF airbase in Fairford, where six people were arrested, suspected of preparing acts of terrorism. The airbase was home to several U.S. warplanes that were used in strikes during the war in Iran. Sonia Gallego reports now from London.
3: When we think of national security,

0: majority here in the UK. The answer may be closer to home than we realise. At least that's the warning from the head of Britain's security services. So Ken McCullum has said that Britain is putting in more effort into combating hostile states than it ever did during the Cold War. And its caseload has quadrupled over the past decade, pointing the finger at certain nations he says are behind that activity.
1: Today, we continue to see familiar Iranian intent, using criminal proxies to try to intimidate oppositionists, Iranian media organizations, and Israeli sites. But 2026 has also seen the Iranians, like the Russians, attempting to expand their hybrid campaign. Over the last 12 months, our Iran-linked operations have led to more than 50 arrests in the UK.
0: Iran, he says, has been targeting Jewish communities here in Britain, as well as military sites. But both Moscow and Tehran have denied hostile activity here. But there's also another threat that he mentioned, artificial intelligence, how that was being used not just to recruit, but also to target people. There's also the question of how it could be put to use to produce a powerful biological weapon. There's also the question of how resilient Britain is in the face of any possible attack, and that greater efforts needed to apply to that to protect essential services such as hospitals, businesses. So the aim was not just to prevent, but also to make the country more resilient as a whole. Sonia Gallego, Al Jazeera, London.
2: Ukraine's president says his country is complying with Donald Trump's announcement of an energy ceasefire. Volodymyr Zelensky says Ukraine hasn't struck a Russian oil refinery or energy site in 2 days, but that Moscow has continued those attacks. Zelensky added that his country is unprepared to tackle energy disruptions during winter. Yulia Shapovalova, she's in Moscow, but first, here's Audrey McAlpine in Kyiv.
3: Any glimmer of hope that an energy ceasefire may be in place between Russia and Ukraine faded away as quickly as it rose. After U.S. President Donald Trump's announcement on Sunday, a number of strikes against Ukraine's energy. This, according to Ukrainian President Volodymyr Zelensky. And those attacks continued through until Tuesday. Overnight, in the city of Kharkiv, an apartment building hit by a Russian missile that killed several people. Also later in the day on Tuesday, an attack that hit a university in Rivne that injured dozens. And right here in the capital, Kyiv, a number of attacks that have been escalating over several weeks, one of them including a handful of ballistic missiles, which President Zelensky said on Tuesday could have been prevented. But U.S. President Donald Trump, it appears, may have paused intelligence sharing with Kyiv. If so, it marks a major statement by the United States, who has threatened this kind of move before, but seems to be pushing harder to get Kyiv into in alignment to bring Russia and Ukraine back to the negotiating table. However, Russia, it seems, has yet to answer these calls for a ceasefire on energy. Audrey McAlpine, Al Jazeera, Kyiv.
4: Russia hasn't agreed to observe the energy ceasefire announced by U.S. President Donald Trump on Sunday. Instead, the Russian Ministry of Defense continued to strike Ukraine's energy facilities, military industrial enterprises, logistics centers, and railway and port infrastructure facilities. Russia's response to all ceasefire proposals has always been the same. The Russian president and other officials have many times said that they're not interested in any kind of a ceasefire, but they need long-lasting peace instead, but only on Russia's conditions. Otherwise, Russia would continue to fight on the ground and continue strikes on Ukraine, exactly what we see on a daily basis. Yulia Shapovalova, Al Jazeera, Moscow.
2: 11 sailors are missing after a ship sank in the Black Sea off the coast of Bulgaria. A drone hit the commercial vessel and damaged another. Bulgarian Prime Minister Ruman Radev has summoned the Russian ambassador. He says that there isn't conclusive evidence of who carried out this strike. However, logic suggests this benefits Russia. Margus Tsahkna, the Estonian foreign minister, is attending the Warsaw Security Forum. And Al Jazeera's Bernard Smith met up with him and asked what more could be done to protect commercial shipping from Russian attacks.
5: We totally understand the Bulgarian concerns and also everything what is happening there. It was not the first time, actually. The Russia drones were bombing. Now it's very serious casualties. If Bulgaria wants, of course, we need to, as a member of NATO, consider what we can do. We had a year ago not as serious action about three Russian fighter jets entered to our territory. So we called Article 4. Consultations, and when we increased the NATO capabilities in eastern flank, about eastern sentry mission, but we need to now discuss what can be done more. Is it like something military, or what will be the solution? Because Russia is just pushing the line more and more, and there must be some response.
6: And when you talk about Russia pushing the line and you talk about that Article 4, those countries calling NATO's Article 4, when do you get to the time when you need to call Article 5? What happens? What has to happen?
5: It is a right for the member state to decide if and when. And we decided a year ago because just a week before there was a Russian drone attack against Poland. And they called as well Article 4. So we just didn't use it as a political tool that actually we consulted with Secretary General and also Sakur, what will be the next level of NATO capabilities and the resilience on the eastern border. So there were like practical results. And I can say as well that after this, during this year, we haven't seen serious violations of the NATO east border by Russian fighter jets. But of course, the situations are different. If you're really attacking and bombing and sinking the tankers, the situation is much more serious. But the question is, it's not about territorial waters, but still, it's very close to our borders.
6: So do you think Russia's calibrating what it does not to do anything that triggers that Article 5, where NATO calls on other countries, when one member calls on other countries to defend those countries?
5: Russia is boiling NATO and the west part of the world as a frog, you know, turning on the heat already, yes. Now, finally, we are talking about not incidents, but we are talking about attacks, about terror attacks, sabotage attacks. We attribute them publicly, and we have to have some kind of responses as well. Because in our case, in our region, I'm talking about the Baltics and the Baltic Sea, Russia very carefully is watching what we do. Because Baltic Sea is a lifeline for Russia, because more than 60% of Russian oil and gas export is going through this very narrow channel. So we all see the results, what happened with this blockade in Iran. So this is something that Russia is watching very carefully, as well Black Sea. So this blockade what Russia is having, and also attacks, I think this is not a question of NATO and Bulgaria, it's about global thing. I just had a meeting in New York when we had Ungavik with the Indian foreign minister, who is very actively trying to find a way and open the Black Sea, because the grain export, you know, this is influencing people globally in Africa, India. So it's not only about these attacks, which is a military threat, but also it's a global question.
6: But on those grain exports, you've banned Russian grain coming through Estonian ports. It's a very difficult balance to make, isn't it? Because you risk increasing the price of grain for those vulnerable countries, particularly in North Africa, by making it harder for Russia to get its grain out.
5: Yeah, but it is our decision, because for now we have no grain export from Russia through Estonia, because it is too expensive, because the Black Sea was and has been always the logical way. So, but then we avoid, we don't want to have any kind of Russian grain export through Estonia. And this is not a good excuse that then, because of us, the global problem will be appearing. Like, actually, responsibility is relying on Russia and on Putin. He can open the Black Sea immediately, and having the ceasefire, the Black Sea ceasefire, grain ceasefire, or energy ceasefire.
6: You, your intelligence services blamed an arson attack on a defense robot company in your country last month on Russia. Is it enough being done to call out those attacks. You called that out, but it's happening, it seems, increasingly, or European countries are claiming it's happening increasingly on their territory, these attacks.

0: actually, if you list everything what Russia has been doing against Europe with these attacks during the last 4 years, the Baltic states are not on top of that. So we are immune. The main thing what Russia wants to create is a fear of escalation and divide our unity as allies, but also dividing our societies. So I think that this attribution is so important publicly, and also reactions. We call these three guys, and they are under our criminal investigation, then they will put in prison. So this is a solid response. But also in Germany, you know, Leipzig attack, finally it was attributed publicly as a terroristic attack. So we need to call these attacks as well, not as incidents, but as terroristic or sabotage attacks. And then we have a playbook as well, how to treat them.
1: Now, the European Union has unveiled a raft of new sanctions on Russia, what the Union calls the largest since the war started. But then Donald Trump goes and buys diesel from Russia. Is it frustrating that those sanctions look weakened because Donald Trump wants to buy diesel from Russia?
0: We have witnessed Donald Trump's behavior already before, and also pressure on Ukraine. But it somehow helps us as well to consolidate our efforts as Europe. Last time when we had this Oval Office meeting, after that the coalition of the willing was established. So I was yesterday in Luxembourg when we had this Foreign Council, and we announced this 1,600 persons and companies list of sanctions. But I saw as well that there's more energy or understanding that we're trying to convince President Trump to understand that actually it must be Russia which we should put pressure on and support Ukraine. But we need to focus on what we can do more. And actually, Europe can do more. Russia proves an asset, 200 billion of euros, more sanctions on Russia. So we have many, many opportunities to focus on what we can do. And we need to take more responsibilities. It's pretty obvious.
1: All right, but very quickly, it's hard. It's very hard to persuade the Trump administration at the moment that it needs to put more pressure on Russia, isn't it?
0: It's probably really hard, but also we need to take in consideration that there is midterm elections coming. Mm. It's all about this as well, the messages. And finally, I'm an expert, and I don't believe that the oil price will be changing because of this deal. But this is a message as well that we as a Europe need to take more responsibilities of supporting Ukraine and putting more pressure on Russia.
2: Russia's Federal Security Service has detained a Japanese journalist accusing him of spying. State media published this video appearing to show agents arresting the journalist in the eastern island of Sakhalin. The agency accused him of gathering information on Russia's defense capabilities, and he has since been moved to Moscow. Pope Leo has been diagnosed with lung cancer after undergoing surgery. The Vatican says the operation successfully removed the lower lobe of his right lung, and that there had been no complications. The 71-year-old Pope was admitted to the Gemelli Hospital in Rome after doctors found a growth on his lung during a recent checkup. Police in Paris have used tear gas and water cannons to disperse high school and university students during protests. Tens of thousands of students marched in cities across France demanding education reforms. Well, the demonstrations began last month as students want the government to tackle overcrowded classrooms, crumbling school buildings, and a shortage of teachers. Natasha Butler reports from Paris.
3: At the end of this protest in central Paris, on the Place de l'Invalides historic square in the centre, over here, a long line of riot police. They are waiting to try and disperse some of the young people who are on this square, some of the many students and protesters who took part today. Look, it was a mainly peaceful demonstration. They nearly always are. At the end, though, sometimes there is a little bit of unrest. We've seen police use water cannon. We've seen police also use tear gas to try and make these young people move away. And if you look over there, you can see them. Some of them singing the Marseillaise, the French national anthem. They're now being sort of pushed towards the side slowly by police to try and exit this square. Well, look, high school students were out in force today. We spoke to many. We spoke to young people who were from some of Paris's suburbs, low-income households.

0: Nida Ibrahim reports from Ramallah.
1: Panic and fear in broad daylight, or what has become another morning in the occupied West Bank. Another Israeli raid, this time in the center of Ramallah. No one is spared, people tell us. Simply being downtown could be dangerous. Soldiers fired live ammunition, tear gas and stun grenades. First, they raided the Palestine Medical Complex, the largest hospital in the occupied West Bank. But the target was later revealed to be two Palestinian non-governmental organizations, including Al-Damir Prisoner Support and Human Rights Association. Soldiers confiscated equipment and furniture. They assaulted media workers covering the raid.
2: The Israeli forces are just pushing journalists away from the scene. We saw them pointing their guns towards the journalists who are just trying to report on the current situation.
1: Al-Damir used to document violations against Palestinian prisoners in Israeli jails and offer them legal counsel. But it was forced to close down after the Israeli military classified it as a terror organization. The premises has been turned into a legal office, former employees tell us. Some have been detained. The 2021 Israeli declaration applied to six Palestinian NGOs, including ones advocating for accountability and supporting children's rights, as well as health and agricultural organizations. The UN and EU have said there's no evidence to support the allegations against them.
3: The main message is to terrorize Palestinians, closing and coming to close NGOs that were designated as terrorist organizations in 2021. It's meaningless to come today again, to close them again.
1: Ramallah is the seat of the Palestinian Authority, a body that Israel has been systematically weakening. So a daylight raid in the middle of Ramallah is symbolic.
2: There are several schools in the vicinity, offices and stores. It was a regular day before people's lives were upended, part of living under Israel's military occupation.
1: Pictures like these targeting already closed organizations will likely help the right wing's electoral campaign, which focuses on attacking everything Palestinian. Nida Ibrahim, Al Jazeera, Ramallah, Palestine.
4: I can't see.
0: And still ahead here on Al Jazeera, This Is America looks at how the expansion of AI data centers is becoming a flashpoint ahead of the midterm elections.
5: The Trump administration is detaining record numbers of immigrants.
6: Exponential increase, and they were not prepared for the increase.
5: And casualties in custody are soaring.
7: The risk of death in ICE detention has never been higher.
5: Faultlines investigates failures in medical care, allegations of retaliation against those protesting their conditions, and the role of private prison companies in running the facilities. Dying in detention on Al Jazeera.
8: In Gaza and Sudan, families face conflict, hunger, and displacement. Together, we deliver life-saving aid where it's needed most. Be their lifeline today.
9: This war is escalating and has become a story in which propaganda can matter as much as military might does. Censorship is taking place across the board. Our focus, as always here at The Listening Post, is on the journalism.

You're watching Al Jazeera, our top stories this hour. Saudi Arabia is warning the Ansar al-Houthis that they'll face consequences for their repeated attacks on the kingdom. It comes as the Saudis say they've intercepted and destroyed missiles in Riyadh and in the southern region. Ukraine's president says his country is complying with Donald Trump's announcement of an energy ceasefire. Volodymyr Zelensky has accused Russia of continuing its attacks after Trump said both countries had agreed to halt energy strikes. In France, high school and university students are marching in Paris and other cities as part of an ongoing showdown with the government. Young people want the government to address overcrowded classrooms, deteriorating schools, and a teacher shortage. And time now for

0: For This Is America's special episode on the U.S. midterm elections, we look at the growing opposition to data centers and how the AI infrastructure boom is becoming a liability ahead of the polls.
1: This is America, and this is the changing face of Maryland, where massive energy-hungry data centers are fast appearing on the landscape and becoming one of the biggest talking points of the midterm elections. And it's not just here, right across the country. Even as big tech bosses promise jobs and revenue for states and local authorities, people who are living next to data centers say the reality is such that they don't want any more. In a minute, we'll be asking whether this is the one big unifying issue for a divided electorate and how politicians who've previously said yes can now make a U-turn and say no. First, though, let's head down to Washington, D.C. and Alex Marquardt.
2: Thank you, Richard. What was once seen as a shared bipartisan embrace of America's AI infrastructure boom has now turned into one of this midterm cycle's sharpest political divides. In states like Ohio, Texas, Wisconsin, and Pennsylvania, candidates from both parties are now campaigning against the data centers that they once supported. They cite rising electricity costs, water strain, and, of course, the mounting anger from residents. Now, President Donald Trump warns that the backlash could cost America its edge in the global AI race. Let's go back to Richard Gaisford, who has more from Adamstown, Maryland.
1: Alongside native plants and wildlife, a new invasive species. Data centers rising from the ground, making their mark on Maryland.
3: There are already four big complexes of hyperscale data centers here. And the big question now is how do we regulate them effectively? And how do we prevent a larger sprawl of that industry?
1: Steve Black's a worried man. His farm lies close to a data center development zone that, if fully built, would dominate the land around Adamstown.
3: In a jurisdiction like ours, where this industry suddenly shows up, their point of pride is how quickly they can go from a bare field to a powered shell, they call it, a powered concrete box. And it's happened very fast here.
1: Recent polling by the University of Maryland shows 8 out of 10 people living in the state are now against data center development. It's clear as you drive around the area that data centers are the big election issue here. And across the United States, communities are raising their voices. Here in Memphis, protesting against the environmental impact of a data center development by Elon Musk. Backed by the president, billionaire tech bosses are keen to promote the economic benefits they bring.
4: It is the biggest thing there is, maybe the biggest thing there's ever been. It's much bigger than the internet. Now, that's already been proven. The internet was a big thing when it happened.
5: It's creating just an enormous amount of jobs. On top of this infrastructure, several hundred billion dollars of venture capital has gone into creating new companies. And all of those thousands of companies are creating lots and lots of jobs.
6: Bringing their data centers.
1: But many see these jobs as short-lived, creating a cross-party protest movement against unrestricted development of the data centers and artificial intelligence.
3: If there can be nice things coming out of this, this issue, pushback on data centers, is absolutely bipartisan. There are both villains and heroes on both sides of the aisle about this. It's easy to see it as a single issue. It's just data centers, but it's really not. It's government and its relationship with the people, how it listens to the people, government transparency with things like non-disclosure agreements, land planning decisions.
1: Most here had no clue what was coming. In Maryland and across America, politicians who initially backed the plans are now having to rethink their support, public opinion moving against them as quickly as the data centers are built. Richard Gaisford, Al Jazeera, Maryland.
2: All right, let's dig into this hot button issue with our guest. We have Nicole Turner Lee. She is the director of the Center for Technology Innovation and a senior fellow at the Brookings Institution. We also have Sahel Khan. He is a Republican strategist who previously worked at the White House and is also a senior director of external affairs at Microsoft. Sahel, Nicole, thank you both so much for joining me today. This is a really interesting one. You know, when we talk about the midterms, we often talk about affordability, the cost of living, but this really has become a very significant issue for voters on both sides of the aisle. We're seeing candidates on both sides of the aisle having to defend what they have done and what they plan to do. So, Nicole, just bigger picture, how did we get here? How did this become so political?
7: So I think this is an interesting kitchen table conversation, right? What started as a couple of data centers coming into, let's just say, Loudoun County in Northern Virginia has now become a national phenomenon. People are upset because the first thing they saw was their electricity bill going up. So that was a correlation between the local data center and what was happening with their electricity alongside the rising cost of gas and groceries. So I think there was a political effect that actually happened that was economic at best. I think the other things that we're seeing that are becoming really contentious is that people are property owners, and they're seeing that these data centers are backing up into their, you know, backyards proper. And it's something that is quite disturbing for folks that did not anticipate that they would see this monstrosity showing up, you know, where their kids are jumping on the local trampoline. And I think that's also problematic. And I think the other thing is the messaging. You know, we know in the United States to be competitive that we are going to need data centers and compute infrastructure to at least compete against China. But I do think the local buy-in was not properly mitigated in ways that now it's become a midterm problem.
2: Is this a really bipartisan issue? Is this something that you're really finding that the politicians on both sides alike are having to really figure out how to talk about? And as you were listing off all those things about why people have gotten so angry, that, of course, also seems to be relevant for both Republicans and Democrats.
7: Well, this definitely has become a campaign issue, and you can look all across the country, and those candidates that are supporting data centers are essentially being, you know, plummeted and plowed in their local communities because people are just so concerned, whether you're Republican, whether you're Democrat, independent, urban, rural, farmer, you know, a city person, it doesn't matter. This has become the less polarizing issue of the upcoming elections, and also an issue I think that speaks volumes to the fact that people will unite around a concern that they have when it comes to their property, their cost of living, as well as other things that are important to them. I mean, listen, this is AI. I think the bigger question is, people have been listening to the job loss speculation. They've been looking at some of the things happening on the news in terms of safety concerns. It's not helping that candidates that support data centers have that in the backdrop, and they really need to address that as part of a campaign promise going forward.
2: So, Hella, how do you see it on the Republican side? Because, you know, certainly with Trump in charge and really embracing, as we just saw, the subject of AI or superintelligence, as he has started calling it, how are you finding Republicans walk this line of, in this case, in a couple weeks, having to get reelected in many cases, and answer for both their president, who is so pro-AI, and answer to their constituents?
8: Absolutely. It's been a challenge, no doubt, because the president, of course, has embraced what he calls superintelligence, has already said, you know, unequivocally that we have to win this challenge with, particularly against China, and that communities that reject data centers are somehow going to be left behind. Mm-hmm. And that's a little bit of a too much of a very kind of ham-fisted response to genuine concerns that people, as Nicole articulated, have in local communities. And so Republican candidates are now struggling, particularly those that have a record of having supported data centers in the past, with being responsive to the concerns that are being articulated by their constituents and trying to walk that fine line to say, hey, look, we need to win the race vis-a-vis China. We need to continue to be competitive, but I also need to be responsive to the concerns that local communities, families, leaders are bringing in when it comes to electricity, water, land use, the placement of these data centers, noise mitigation, and so many other challenges that are being raised when it comes to the local constituents. And really what it is not only about data centers per se. That's definitely part of the problem. But I think you have a growing angst vis-a-vis AI in general, and you have a growing angst about tech leaders and whether they are accountable to local communities in a democratic country, and particularly because you're seeing some tech leaders really embrace this administration. What otherwise wasn't a partisan issue, technology, is becoming increasingly partisan. So when they see people like Elon Musk and Jeff Bezos and Larry Ellison and others really putting their arm around the president and the president responding in kind, that's putting their constituents in a tough position because they do have concerns that they want to articulate. They want to be on the right side of history, but on the other hand, they also want to protect their families and their communities.
2: I want to dig into a little bit of what these communities are facing, what these community members are saying. There was a community meeting just last night in Woodward, Iowa. This was after Microsoft announced that it would be building a data center in that city of Woodward and had bought some 600 acres of land. There was a lot of anger. Someone was escorted out of that meeting, according to a local report. Take a listen.
9: Is this something that we get a vote on? I mean, something this big, the community should get to vote on, right? Instead of doing backhanded deals?
10: I can safely say I have not seen probably a single one at a budget meeting when we try and balance a budget for this community. We have to find revenue sources for our community.
2: So that was the mayor of Woodward having to answer that constituent's question about whether or not constituents should actually have a vote in this. And the mayor went on to say that essentially, no, the constituents don't have a vote. But Sahel, you know, you do work at Microsoft. This is one of many companies opening and operating these data centers around the country. What would you say to that resident who wants a bigger say in whether a project like the one in Woodward goes through?
8: I think the approach that all companies, including Microsoft, need to continue to take is a community-first approach where they really engage in a very transparent and forthright manner with local communities. Now, ideally, elected officials, mayors, city councilmen, county commissioners, and others are representatives of those constituents and those residents, and so that they are very much part of that conversation. But public hearings, as you saw in Iowa, are part of that process where people need to be able to voice their concerns, ask questions, and have those questions answered. I don't know if you want to have some type of process where you would necessarily have a referendum. There may be situations where that might be warranted, but there needs to be very open and forthright conversations regardless where Americans have the ability to make their concerns heard and to have those concerns responded to and answered in a very forthright and honest manner. Absolutely.
2: Well, what does that actually look like? So in this case, for example, Woodward was a personal private sell to Microsoft of these 600 acres. But as a communications specialist, how do you think the big companies can do better, need to do better in terms of navigating the communication with the residents? Because obviously the politicians have their work cut out for them. But on the private side, obviously there's going to be an effort. There has to be an effort to ingratiate themselves with the communities.
8: I think it's talking to the communities. And that means doing that early, before any, you know, shovel hits dirt, engaging with the communities in a very honest way. You know, unfortunately, some companies have hid behind non-disclosure agreements and have not been as honest that they're going to be the company that's coming in to build a facility. So that means from the very beginning, being open to say, hey, look, we want to come to your community, we want to build. You know, what we've seen is that many communities want these centers. And yes, you are hearing of communities where there are challenges, but there are other communities that have welcomed these data centers because of the job creation, because of the economic activity, because of the net benefit, positive benefit that the data center does bring to a particular community. But that's only because companies have engaged with the communities to spell out what the benefits are prior to any construction being started. And so that conversation needs to be honest and forthright. And then the local community leaders, the elected officials, and the company involved can make a decision, an informed decision, on whether or not to proceed at a particular locale.
2: Nicole, how do you see it?
7: You know, I think that that's good. I think it's a lesson that we've learned based on the rising concerns that people are showing about data centers. And companies have responded, Microsoft being one of them, where they've actually removed non-disclosure agreements and actually come in with a greater transparency. But we have a lot of work to do. I mean, the transparency that communities often see, as you saw in the town hall meeting, is because some of the backroom deals are happening, and community residents, by the time they get involved in the process, the deal's already been sealed or the land has been acquired. I think it's really important when we say community first to start with a conversation, one that starts with whether or not a community is even entertaining a data center. The other thing that communities often suffer from as well is they don't have the capacity. There are many communities, particularly rural communities, that have, you know, a limited staff. They can't understand what their current audits are to be able to actually negotiate with a large company. They need some type of intermediary in between who can speak for their interests as well. And I think it's also important for communities to sort of think through this question of what are you willing to trade off and will you get more than the company will actually extract in terms of water and energy and land. And I think for most people that are concerned about the data center debate right now, they need transparency. They need dashboards. They need to know what it looks like in terms of, you know, if you're using clean energy or using something else. And until we get some of that done up front, before the deal is even considered, I think we're going to still see a lot of pushback from local community residents.
2: I do want to talk about those resources in just a second, but what about the benefits? And Suhail was just mentioning there are communities that are welcoming data centers. The economic benefits, and forgive me if this is a dumb question, but when you hear about, say, a defense company that comes to a town that is large and offers all these jobs. Let's go back to the case in Woodward. What I understand from local reports is that the data center will offer dozens of jobs. That's not a huge number. So where are these communities benefiting economically, and how much?
7: Well, I think that's something that we still need to discuss, right? Because data center companies will come into a local community. As you heard in the tape from that town hall meeting, many of these communities are suffering. They haven't had economic investments in quite some time. This is seen as a way to really regurgitate the economy, make sure people are getting engaged, small businesses, new football fields are being built, that school that was, you know, unfunded actually gets done. But those are temporal benefits to communities. Communities need to think long term. By doing a deal with a data center company, will you have better public infrastructure? Will the jobs be long-standing? We're now seeing community benefit agreements that are putting in place not just the construction promises, but long-term promises when the data center opens. You know, I think the thing that really people struggle with is the reciprocity. Many of these communities, in an effort to get a good deal with a data center, are giving away tax incentives, abatements, you know, making not ordinances, but finding ways to get around some of the ordinances that may be set in stone that may limit the opportunity. But I always tell communities, just ensure that whatever you're doing, you're going to have a long-tail strategy, and you're going to get more than what that data center extracts from your community. For me, that is so important, but you have to have the right people at the table. Communities have to be equipped with some best practices. We need more shared expertise and collaboration where possible, particularly in regional areas, and we need to ensure that the companies that are coming in, they're going to stay for the long haul, and we won't have what's called stranded assets when perhaps the big bet on AI doesn't pan out to fruition.
2: And I imagine one of the baseline reassurances that you would expect from these companies is when it comes to at least the water and electricity. And so, hell, we have seen, I'm going to come back to your company again, to Microsoft vowing to not drive up utility prices. How can companies guarantee that these massive infrastructure projects aren't going to drive up the power bills, suck up the local water?
8: So that when it comes to water, energy, any type of challenge there, really technology is part of the solution for these data centers, because in fact, they can use technology to, in some many instances, put more energy into the local communities to bring the costs down for a local community. And that's what we're seeing. Where there are successful data centers, we're finding that the companies, whether they're Microsoft or others, they in fact are putting more energy into the grid. They're building out the energy infrastructure to manage that increase in energy usage. Their water management is much more responsible, recycling water, et cetera. Their land use is much more responsible. The noise mitigation is another factor that also affects local communities. And so they're using technology to address those concerns, and again, in a much more forthright, much more transparent manner than in the past, to address those concerns. On the job creation piece, yes, there may be a smaller amount of jobs once the data center is built, but what you'll find in community after community, that the building and trade unions are very much in support of the construction of these data centers, because again, those are significant jobs, and you're not talking about insignificant investment when it comes to building a data center from a plumber, from an electrician, pipe fitters, and others that really get the revenue that is brought into a local community that they wouldn't otherwise have but for the construction of these facilities. And that's not something that can be very sustainable for a lot of communities. Even you say short term, you're still talking about the matter of several years. And again, If you're somebody in the building trades in a local community that's been hit hard over the years because of changes in demography and the economy, these data centers can be a major boon. And then not to mention the tax revenue that comes that is sustained over years. Loudoun County, which is just a few miles away from where we're sitting, over 40% of the tax base of Loudoun County are covered by data centers. So that's not insignificant when it comes to paying for first responders, schools, and other local and city infrastructure.
7: Right. And can I just jump
2: in?
7: And I think that's so important too, right? But I think we're also learning lessons in Loudoun County, right? Because of the fact that the strain on the grid is actually forcing it to rethink their data center strategy. For those of you that don't know, Loudoun County is Data Center Alley. Here in the state of Virginia, as well as the fact that the jobs, we want to make sure that people who are local do keep those jobs, but at the same token, find ways where we're also balancing the number of laborers that are imported into communities. Oftentimes, we see the other effect, and I've seen this with a lot of data center companies, where hospitality may go up. Hotels and, you know, diners, local diners may have more business. But I think for most people who are looking at this issue and have some contention, they want a bigger narrative. They want a narrative that guarantees success in this American dream that they've been waiting on. And they want one that's less invasive. I mean, part of the reason why many of the farmers are upset is because they buried their dog on some of these lands, or a daughter got married in some of those areas, and they see the transmission line as violating some of those things that their family has worked for so many years. So I think it's one of those issues that we really have to recalibrate, like you said, re-message, and think in ways that it can be a powerful narrative of economic development going forward.
2: What is your take on what Sahel just said about the development of new technology to deal with these resource issues? Because we hear so much frustration with power bills going up and water, especially in arid areas,
7: right,
2: being used to cool these data centers.
7: What's the reality? Well, it's definitely a problem. I mean, these data centers are, I call them, they're plugging into the extension cord into the power grid, and the power grid is already unable to handle the capacity. So we're going to continue to see this corrosiveness when it comes to the ability to handle these data centers, you know, because we haven't placed money the way we should have 30 years ago in the smart grid. I do think that these are concerns that are outside of the AI space. They really should be a national imperative to think about how we are finding new sources of energy. I also think that the other challenge that comes with power is that we need to find more renewable sources, clean energy buys, that can actually supplement this. Part of the issue is, until we solve that concern, we're going to continue to see, I think, a lot of the disjointedness and a lot of the attention placed on the need for more resources, but the ability to provide that.
2: Let's take a look at the land, because, of course, the rapid growth in AI means that lots of land is needed for all of these data centers that we've been talking about that exist and that are waiting to be built. At the moment, pre-existing facilities are in more urban areas that have been converted for data center use. Only 13% of facilities currently operating are in rural areas, but 67% of the planned future construction is in rural areas. Now, voters, of course, have a range of concerns about that rapid expansion. Take a listen.
11: There's got to be a lot more oversight and probably at some point some legislation just around data centers and AI in general.
12: There's a concern over water and where they're placed and how it's affecting the people living around them.
13: It's not all obvious whether it is actually good for communities to have a data center in them.
14: More data centers allow people to get more into your business.
15: The power usage, the taking up space and things like that.
16: Indefinite data center expansion is like not a super sustainable or useful goal.
17: I am pretty anti-data center because I feel as if the environmental impact hasn't been accurately studied.
18: The way data centers are handled are really important, both environmentally as well as from a community standpoint.
19: I can understand why it might factor in to especially rural America's vote.
2: Sahel, so much of this, of course, goes beyond this country. There's a real imperative from those in the national security space to make sure that the U.S. doesn't fall behind in this AI race when it comes to China. How critical are these data centers to keeping pace and staying ahead of China? But also, how do you sell that message to people who are so focused on their own community?
8: So you're looking at two issues, actually. It's not only the national security imperative that is very much at the forefront, but you also have a consumer demand. And what you see here is, of course, as with a lot of things in American life, the dichotomy that Americans are raising concerns regarding data centers, particularly data centers in their communities. By the same token, their demand for the output of data centers is going through the roof. And that's why when you put up that map and you're seeing that right now most of your data centers are in urban communities, but increasingly they'll be moved to rural communities, that's because of the skyrocketing demand from both rural and urban users. And so part of the solution is that Americans need to make the connection that their usage, whether it's on their phones or their laptops, et cetera, is met by a data center. And there is a latency issue that when you have a data center closer to you, then those speeds are that much better, which Americans demand. They want their devices to work when they want them at all times. They want to be able to watch their show. They want to be able to do their work. And particularly, even we're hearing from small businesses, particularly, that saying, look, we can't be competitive in a global economy unless we have a data center in our community so that we can continue to have the technology that we need to remain competitive. And so that's part of the conversation, mm-hmm. particularly in a representative democracy. It can be messy. Sometimes there can be some ironies there, but that's part of where the tech industry needs to be part of those conversations.
2: Nicole, we only have a couple moments left, but you were just mentioning alternative energy. I mean, there is some talk about nuclear power plants, and some talk about putting these data centers in space. How realistic are those?
7: Well, I think they might become a solution, given the fact that we are seeing the recommissioning of nuclear microsites, which I think, you know, are relatively safe from what the science has told us. But I do think that in some time, it's actually going to bring up more concern of the community. I mean, at the end of the day, transparency, transparency, transparency. I think there is a need for a better relationship between companies and citizens and people who are really wanting this to work because, as you said, they have good, high demand. Mm-hmm. At the same token, you know, companies have to realize that people are in a really interesting pace right now.
2: Well, it's clear that this is moving very, very quickly, yes. And there's a lot of discussion that still has to be had. Thank you for this discussion. Nicole Turner-Lee from Brookings, Sahel Khan, Republican strategist who also works at Microsoft. Thank you both very much. And that is all from the team here in Washington. I'm going to hand it back to Richard Gaisford and Al Jazeera's global headquarters in Doha.
1: Well, that's it for this edition of This is America. We'll be back on Wednesday at 18:30 GMT. That's 2:30 p.m. Eastern Time here in the United States. For now, though, from rural Maryland, it's goodbye.
20: As the war with Russia rages on, an internal battle is escalating in Ukraine.
21: There will be more PTSD. There will be flashbacks. Many civilians will find it difficult to understand.
20: In one of the biggest mental health crises in living memory, Mindset meets the therapists helping Ukraine soldiers and their families.
22: What is your desired outcome for the patients that come through this door?
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24: Come with me. We can unpack everything together. Everything will be fine.
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25: In every story, truth is priority. 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Al Jazeera, from the front lines to the newsroom to you.

0: Hello, I'm Pranayberg. This is Al Jazeera, live from Doha. Our top stories. The Saudi leadership vows a firm response to attacks by Yemen's Ansar al-Houthis as the two sides claim strikes on each other's oil facilities. The FBI arrests an OpenAI employee after a listening device was found at its offices.
1: Last 12 months, our Iran-linked operations have led to more than 50 arrests.
0: The UK's spy chief reveals a plot by Tehran-backed groups to target military sites. This as the investigation continues into the Fairford Air Base incidents. An energy ceasefire under strain. President Zelensky says Kyiv is complying, but Moscow continues to attack Ukrainian energy sites. Saudi Arabia says it's intercepted missiles in Riyadh launched by the Ansar al-Houthis. It says an Aramco building was also targeted in the eastern city of Dhahran, a major center for the country's oil industry. The attacks come as Saudi Crown Prince Mohammed bin Salman chaired a cabinet meeting. Saudi officials say the kingdom won't hesitate to respond firmly to any threats. The Crown Prince warned the Houthis they would face consequences for the repeated attacks. In Yemen itself, Houthi-run media has released aerial images it says show drone strikes targeting Saudi-backed troops and military vehicles. The footage cannot be independently verified.
2: I affirm to everyone that the battle that unites us today aims to end the aggression and unjust blockade imposed on our Yemeni people for 12 years, reclaim our national wealth, and expel every occupier from our land.
0: Now, the head of Yemen's internationally recognized government says a military operation to retake all territory that's controlled by the Ansar al-Houthis is now progressing well. In a televised address, Rashad Mohammed al-Alimi said this is to restore security across the country.
3: Days ago, we announced the launch of the Dawn of Yemen operation, and today it's marching steadily toward its ultimate goal with the sincere support of our loyal brothers in the Kingdom of Saudi Arabia, after we exhausted all opportunities for calm and due to the Houthi militias insistent on clinging to the option of war and escalation.
0: The UN is warning the city of Taiz could run out of wheat and flour in less than 3 weeks. People say they can't get basic supplies such as food and water. Victoria Gatenby reports.
4: People in Taiz crowd around a shop selling sacks of wheat. The price of food and other essentials is rising sharply, and many say they're struggling to survive.
5: I swear, we know families who cannot find their daily food. Women are crying, they cannot find anything to feed their children.
4: Yemen's third largest city has been under siege by the Ansar al-Houthis for weeks. It's part of a widening front in a conflict that reignited last month when the Houthis pushed south. Supply routes in and out of the city have been cut off.
2: Taiz is suffering from road closures which are preventing delivery of essential food supplies. We appeal to the entire international community to work seriously to make a breakthrough and lift the siege on the province.
4: People say panic buying is making a bad situation even worse. They also accuse some traders of profiteering from the crisis.
6: What we want is for inspectors from the military police and the relevant authorities to monitor prices so that citizens can feel secure. Now we're afraid. Do we fight the Houthis or the traders? The Houthis are fighting us, the traders are fighting us from the other side.
4: Around 600,000 people live in Taiz. The UN is warning the situation on the ground is deteriorating rapidly. Victoria Gatenby, Al Jazeera.
0: And breaking news now out of San Francisco. Artificial intelligence giant OpenAI says it's found a hidden recording device in an office at its headquarters. An employee has been arrested, accused of planting it. And our chief U.S. correspondent, Alan Fisher, is standing by for us in Washington, D.C. Alan, what more do we know here?
7: Well, it sounds like a badly written spy novel. First of all, OpenAI discovered what was described as a sophisticated recording device in one of their meeting rooms. They called in the FBI. They carried out their own investigation. It was found on the 30th of September, and they discovered it was placed there by a 35-year-old Saudi national whose name is Abdulrahim Al-Fozan. Now, they found it in a USB port, in a television, in a conference room, and this is where it gets a bit weird. The USB was covered in toilet paper, which is likely to alert people round there. Well, they checked back on their security cameras, found out he'd placed it on the 28th of September. They discovered that he hadn't been able to obtain any customer information or any important source code, but he was arrested by the FBI. Now, he was employed by OpenAI for just over a year.

0: He is, as I say, a Saudi national, and he appeared in court here in the United States on Tuesday.
1: Alan, the seriousness of this, of course, is reflected by the fact that the FBI are now involved, even though, as you said, it sounds like a spy novel. But what's the FBI now saying about this?
0: Well, they say that it's very clear that the attempt was to gather some sensitive info. They say it was a national security issue. That is why they were involved. And the US has cutting-edge technology that is wanted by many other countries in the world, but their job is to try and protect that technology. Now, it's clear that OpenAI raised the alarm in the first place, quickly called in the Department of Justice because of what was involved, and the FBI carried out their inquiry. So the arrest was made on the 9th of October, and just a few days later, the 35-year-old Saudi national appearing in court. It's not quite clear whether he's been remanded in custody. We suspect he probably has been, given that he may be considered a flight risk, but clearly the FBI investigation is continuing, and there may be the possibility, I'm told, of further charges down the line.
1: That's our chief U.S. correspondent, Alan Fisher, joining us live from Washington, D.C. Thank you so much, Alan. And now let me bring in Anupam Chander. He is a professor of law and technology at Georgetown University. You also specialize in the global regulation of new technologies. And you also join us live now from Washington. Good to have you on the program, sir. So a recording device in the executive conference room, a USB planted behind a TV wrapped in toilet paper. What do you think that they were after?
2: Well, they're obviously trying to listen in on the most sensitive conversations, which are likely to take place inside an executive conference room. So if this is what the allegations suggest, it's an effort to see what is happening at the highest level of OpenAI in its discussions with its own team and discussions potentially with outside people, including government officials and businesses.
1: I mean, this feels kind of old school, right? Planting a recording device in a conference room like this. Wouldn't you be able to just create your own artificial intelligence program instead to spy on an AI company?
2: This is very old school. It's very kind of James Bond hijinks. A listening device, a bug planted somewhere, and then you physically remove that bug later. And so that seems to be what the modus operandi here, rather than what we've become accustomed to, kind of listening in from afar, using AI tools or other hacking tools to hack into the television so that the television is listening, because this device was apparently placed behind a television, essentially to kind of obscure it.
1: Do you think that this is a consequence of the sort of fierce AI race that we're now seeing between tech companies and also global superpowers?
2: Yeah. So recently, there have been these concerns about AI models that can break other, that can more easily hack into other computers. That is, that can identify unknown vulnerabilities in software in other companies. And so governments and corporations are worried that they don't have access to perhaps the latest models. And so this has made a lot of people, governments and corporations, nervous about being exposed to bad actors who have access. So it's been a kind of alarm in governments and in corporations across the world.
1: Well, this comes, of course, at a time when, as you mentioned, AI is under huge scrutiny about the dangers of this tech. Do you think this signals that, you know, there's this risk that even though tech companies, they claim that they're doing this sensitive testing in a safe lab, well, this technology could still leak or be stolen and also end up in the wrong hands?
2: So I think that is a risk. And it's a risk wherever this technology sits. That is, this is what we've discovered of people hacking into, or not hacking, but listening in, infiltrating. But that suggests that there are others who have been potentially successful at this. And so, you know, across the world, this is old-fashioned spy craft. You know, we've seen 100 years of this kind of behavior. And so I suspect that this is going on. I don't think it's anything different in particular with the AI companies. They're just now the target of this. And it's good that OpenAI discovered this and immediately contacted the FBI.
1: Anupam Chander, a professor of law and technology at Georgetown University, thank you so much for joining us live there from Washington and giving us your insight into this spy novel story. Now, Hezbollah says it'll give families in Lebanon up to $14,000 if their homes were destroyed or left uninhabitable in the war with Israel. Last week, media reports said Iran provided $200 million to help displaced families. But the U.S. has, though, told Al Jazeera that any such money doesn't exist. Manuel Raparo has more now from Washington.
3: Washington is rejecting reports that Iran has transferred hundreds of millions of dollars to Hezbollah and is questioning how the group and where the group is getting the money to provide reconstruction assistance to families who have been affected by the war with Israel in southern Lebanon. Now, I spoke directly with the U.S. Spokesperson for the State Department, Tommy Pigott, on Friday, who said the following. Take a listen.
4: First, that money does not exist. And we don't know it does not exist because the Iranian regime does not have that money because of Operation Economic Outcast. And we're also severing the links between the Iranian regime and their terrorist proxies. I think, if anything, it reinforces the fact that Hezbollah has been taking their orders from Tehran, driving the Lebanese people into conflict again and again at the behest of Tehran. When it comes to revenue the Hezbollah may have, what revenue they do have comes from drug trafficking activities, comes from collaboration with cartels. Fundamentally, the contrast here is really stark. Fake news announcements from Hezbollah versus a trilateral framework that includes conversations to potentially unlock billions of dollars in reconstruction assistance for the South. So if Hezbollah actually wanted to see help for the displaced, they would disarm.
3: Now, the spokesperson here, referring directly to the ongoing economic pressure campaign by the United States against Iran, this campaign dubbed Economic Outcast, saying that it has effectively cut off Tehran's ability to finance its proxy networks, in this case speaking specifically about Hezbollah, the Trump administration taking it one step further, saying that whatever revenue Hezbollah does have is coming from illicit sources, from drug trafficking and from collaboration with criminal cartels. Now, Hezbollah has reportedly announced plans to provide reconstruction assistance, somewhere around the tune of $14,000, to families in southern Lebanon. The State Department is also rejecting that claim, saying that this is a publicity stunt by Hezbollah. Instead, the State Department is pointing to the trilateral framework, a U.S.-backed negotiation that was signed earlier this year in June between the United States, Israel, and Lebanon, saying that through this trilateral framework, billions of dollars in reconstruction assets could be freed up. That, however, would be contingent on the disarmament of Hezbollah, things that still haven't been quite worked out, even by the State Department's own admissions, is a long road ahead. So the message from Washington here being clear: Hezbollah must disarm for those reconstruction efforts between the U.S. and its partners can move forward. And again, the claims by the assertions from the U.S. government here are that Economic Outcast, the economic pressure campaign, is working, and a rejection of these claims about Hezbollah's financing and the movement of somewhere to the tune of $200 million from Iran to Hezbollah are false. Manuel Rapalo, Al Jazeera, Washington.
1: Britain's MI5 chief has warned of possible threats from both Iran and Russia. Ken McAdam says they're putting in now more resources to counter state threats. McAdam says Iran is trying to target military sites in the UK, and Russia is escalating its hybrid warfare. This comes after an incident at an RAF airbase in Fairford, where seven people were arrested, suspected of preparing acts of terrorism. The airbase was home to several U.S. warplanes that were used in strikes during the war in Iran. Sonia Gallego has more from London.
5: When we think of national security here in the UK, the answer may be closer to home than we realise. At least that's the warning from the head of Britain's security services. So Ken McCullum has said that Britain is putting in more effort into combating hostile states than it ever did during the Cold War. And its caseload has quadrupled over the past decade, pointing the finger at certain nations he says are behind that activity.
6: Today, we continue to see familiar Iranian intent, using criminal proxies to try to intimidate oppositionists, Iranian media organizations, and Israeli sites. But 2026 has also seen the Iranians, like the Russians, attempting to expand their hybrid campaign. Over the last 12 months, our Iran-linked operations have led to more than 50 arrests in the UK.
5: Iran, he says, has been targeting Jewish communities here in Britain, as well as military sites, where both Moscow and Tehran have denied hostile activity here. But there's also another threat that he mentioned, artificial intelligence, how that was being used not just to recruit, but also to target people. There's also the question of how it could be put to use to produce a powerful biological weapon. There's also the question of how resilient Britain is in the face of any possible attack, and that greater efforts needed to apply to that to protect essential services such as hospitals, businesses. So the aim was not just to prevent, but also to make the country more resilient as a whole. Sonia Gallego, Al Jazeera, London.
1: And still ahead here on Al Jazeera, Pope Leo is diagnosed with lung cancer after undergoing surgery. Plus, thousands across France join students protesting against poor education facilities.
7: Drones and AI are rewriting the rules of war. Lethal, relentless, and unforgiving for those in the crosshairs.
8: Seeing the drone just hovering overhead, you are aware that with a press on a button, a soldier somewhere can end your life.
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9: Many reports of Israeli drones being used to kill civilians in Gaza. Does that trouble you?
7: Killing by Remote Control, Episode 3 of Business of War on Al Jazeera.
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0: You're watching Al Jazeera, our top stories this hour. Saudi Arabia says it's intercepted missiles launched by the Ansar al-Houthis towards Riyadh and the oil hub of Dhahran. Crown Prince Mohammed bin Salman has chaired a cabinet meeting where ministers warned the Houthis of consequences for their repeated attacks. Artificial intelligence giant OpenAI says it's found a hidden recording device in an office at its headquarters. U.S. federal agents have arrested an employee accused of planting it. Ukraine's president says his country is complying with Donald Trump's announcement of an energy ceasefire. Volodymyr Zelensky says Ukraine hasn't struck a Russian oil refinery or energy site in 2 days. But he's accused Moscow of continuing strikes on Ukrainian energy sites, including one in the capital, Kyiv, on Tuesday. Yulia Shapovalova is in Moscow, but first, here's Audrey McAlpine in Kyiv.
1: Any glimmer of hope that an energy ceasefire may be in place between Russia and Ukraine faded away as quickly as it rose. After U.S. President Donald Trump's announcement on Sunday, a number of strikes against Ukraine's energy. This, according to Ukrainian President Volodymyr Zelensky. And those attacks continued through until Tuesday. Overnight, in the city of Kharkiv, an apartment building hit

0: by a Russian missile that killed several people. Also later in the day on Tuesday, an attack that hit a university in Rivne that injured dozens. And right here in the capital, Kyiv, a number of attacks that have been escalating over several weeks, one of them including a handful of ballistic missiles, which President Zelensky said on Tuesday could have been prevented. But U.S. President Donald Trump, it appears, may have paused intelligence sharing with Kyiv. If so, it marks a major statement by the United States, who has threatened this kind of move before, but seems to be pushing harder to get Kyiv into alignment to bring Russia and Ukraine back to the negotiating table. However, Russia, it seems, has yet to answer these calls for a ceasefire on energy. Audrey McAlpine, Al Jazeera, Kyiv.
1: Russia hasn't agreed to observe the energy ceasefire announced by U.S. President Donald Trump on Sunday. Instead, the Russian Ministry of Defense continued to strike Ukraine's energy facilities, military industrial enterprises, logistics centers, and railway and port infrastructure facilities. Russia's response to all ceasefire proposals has always been the same. The Russian president and other officials have many times said that they're not interested in any kind of a ceasefire, but they need long-lasting peace instead, but only on Russia's conditions. Otherwise, Russia would continue to fight on the ground and continue strikes on Ukraine, exactly what we see on a daily basis. Yulia Shapovalova, Al Jazeera, Moscow.
2: And Volodymyr Zelensky is set to visit London on Wednesday for talks with British Prime Minister Andy Burnham. The visit is a show of support for Kyiv, and Burnham is expected to announce more military aid. Camille Nedelec reports from London.
3: While support for Ukraine seems to be faltering at the White House, in Westminster there are plans to step that support up. On Wednesday, Ukrainian President Volodymyr Zelensky will be visiting London. And during that visit, British Prime Minister Andy Burnham is expected to announce that the delivery of multi-use lightweight missiles will be sped up, and Ukraine uses those against Russian drones. Burnham is also expected to pledge further sanctions against Russia. And joining that call is the finance minister, John Healey. He's expected to urge allies in a series of IMF meetings in Bangkok to ban Russian LNG. Burnham pledged that the UK would go further and faster to support Ukraine's fight, what he said, Ukraine's courageous fight for peace in Europe. And that's a stark contrast to the US, which on Friday said it would be lifting a ban on Russian diesel imports into the country. Camille Nedelec, Al Jazeera, London.
2: Russia's Federal Security Service has detained a Japanese journalist, accusing him of spying. State media published this video appearing to show agents arresting the journalist in the eastern island of Sakhalin. The agency accused him of gathering information on Russia's defense capabilities, and he has since been moved to Moscow. At least three displaced Palestinians have been wounded by Israeli gunfire near Shujaiya in Gaza. In a separate attack, an Israeli drone strike hit a vehicle in Gaza City's Al-Tufa neighborhood, killing one Palestinian and injuring several others. The attacks come a year after a U.S. brokered ceasefire took effect, with Israel accused of repeatedly violating this agreement. The Israeli military has raided several Palestinian NGOs in Ramallah in the occupied West Bank. At least three people were injured, including a 14-year-old. Nida Ibrahim reports now from Ramallah.
4: Panic and fear in broad daylight, or what has become another morning in the occupied West Bank. Another Israeli raid, this time in the center of Ramallah. No one is spared, people tell us. Simply being downtown could be dangerous. Soldiers fired live ammunition, tear gas and stun grenades. First they raided the Palestine Medical Complex, the largest hospital in the occupied West Bank. But the target was later revealed to be two Palestinian non-governmental organizations, including Al-Damir Prisoner Support and Human Rights Association. Soldiers confiscated equipment and furniture. They assaulted media workers covering the raid.
5: The Israeli forces are just pushing journalists away from the scene. We saw them pull-

0: created as terrorist organizations in 2021. It's meaningless to come today again to close them again.
1: Ramallah is the seat of the Palestinian Authority, a body that Israel has been systematically weakening. So a daylight raid in the middle of Ramallah is symbolic.
2: There are several schools in the vicinity, offices and stores. It was a regular day before people's lives were upended, part of living under Israel's military occupation.
1: Pictures like these targeting already closed organizations will likely help the right wing's electoral campaign, which focuses on attacking everything Palestinian. Nida Ibrahim, Al Jazeera, Ramallah, Palestine.
3: I can't see.
4: The leader of the Roman Catholic Church, Pope Leo, has been diagnosed with lung cancer after undergoing surgery. The Vatican says the operation successfully removed the lower lobe of his right lung and that there had been no complications. The 71-year-old Pope was admitted to the Gemelli Hospital in Rome after doctors found a growth on his lung during a recent checkup. Police in Paris have used tear gas and water cannon to disperse high school and university students during protests. Tens of thousands of students marched in cities across France demanding education reforms. Well, these demonstrations began last month. Students want the government to tackle overcrowded classrooms, crumbling school buildings, and a shortage of teachers. Natasha Butler reports from Paris.
5: At the end of this protest in central Paris, on the Place de l'Invalides historic square in the centre, over here, a long line of riot police. They are waiting to try and disperse some of the young people who are on this square, some of the many students and protesters who took part today. Look, it was a mainly peaceful demonstration. They nearly always are. At the end, though, sometimes there is a little bit of unrest. We've seen police use water cannon. We've seen police also use tear gas to try and make these young people move away. And if you look over there, you can see them, some of them singing the Marseillaise, the French national anthem. They're now being sort of pushed towards the side slowly by police to try and exit this square. Well, look, high school students were out in force today. We spoke to many. We spoke to young people who were from some of Paris's suburbs, low-income households. They said, they told us that they see problems in school like teacher shortages, overcrowded classes. One young girl even told me she's got rats in the classroom. Another said to me, we don't always have chairs and tables to sit on. So the students want the government to try and fix that. They say that education is a right and they should have education in good conditions. The government says it hears the students' demands. It has proposed 3,000 substitute teachers. But the young people who've come out today say that's not enough. Natasha Butler, Al Jazeera, Paris.
4: Nepal suffered another flash flood during the weekend. More than 20 homes were swept away. 5 people are missing. This was a stark reminder of the dangers still facing communities in the country's Himalayan valleys after the catastrophic glacier collapse in August. Jessica Washington has returned to the small town of Devigat from where she reported in the days following this disaster.
6: It's almost 2 months since massive flooding hit parts of Nepal, including this community of Devigat. There were homes here in this area where I'm standing. All of that was swept away into the Trishuli River when it overflowed. The homes that are still standing, of course, as you can see, were badly damaged. But as it's been some weeks now since that initial disaster, we've seen people coming here trying to take stock of what's left of their community. And we're also seeing that some people are trying to rebuild their homes. That this home here appears to be under some sort of construction effort. We've also seen efforts to rebuild key infrastructure like bridges. We've seen a bridge connecting this town to the other side of the river that's already been constructed, and efforts to construct more as well. But that effort of rebuilding, of trying to move on from this massive disaster, is complicated by the fact that there have been other disasters since that massive flooding in late August. Just over the weekend, there was flooding in central Nepal, triggered again by a rock avalanche. More than 300 people were rescued, and rescues are still continuing. And that results in a situation where resources are strained because there are communities in varying levels of need across the country. Here, as we've been speaking to people in Devigat and other affected

0: leaders, some say they're uncertain about what the future holds. Just a few moments ago, I met a woman who lived here for more than 30 years, and she explained to us that she had spent her life essentially saving up to build a home, to build her home here in Devigat. And those years of hard work were washed away when those floodwaters hit, and she says her home was destroyed in a matter of minutes. Jessica Washington, Al Jazeera, Devigat, Nepal.
1: And you can always find more news on our website. That's aljazeera.com. At the top of the hour, Hannah Huckster will be here with all the latest news. Coming up next is Business of War. Stay with us.

0: Around the world, conflict is on the rise. I've reported on the devastation and suffering caused by all kinds of weapons. This is a series about the other side of the story, the industry behind those tools of war and the influence it has globally. In this episode, AI-assisted killing. Throughout 2 years of Israel's bombardment of Gaza, Palestinians have lived with a near constant, inescapable sound. The buzz of drones can be heard day and night. It's a sound that signals death could be close. Israel has dramatically increased its use of drones to surveil, intimidate, and kill Palestinians in Gaza. Soldiers have pioneered the use of quadcopters, small maneuverable drones with four rotors. They include commercial quadcopters made by Chinese manufacturer DJI. Originally meant for civilian use, Israeli soldiers have adapted them to drop explosives.
1: We've seen that drones have been a game changer in Gaza and beyond. Israel is using them for surveillance, reconnaissance, intelligence, propaganda, and targeted strikes. And this contributes not only to significant civilian harm in terms of injury and direct loss of life, but it also creates severe psychological harm.
2: The psychological impact of drones has been very profound and deeply unsettling for Palestinians in Gaza. The mere feeling of being watched all the time, of going down the street and seeing the quadcopter or seeing the drone just hovering overhead, buzzing overhead, and it flies at very, very low altitudes sometimes. You can see the details of these drones, of these quadcopters, and you know, you are aware that with just a press on a button, a soldier somewhere can just end your life. You know that it's loaded with gun machinery, for example, or small bombs that can just be dropped over you at any given moment. We're conducting this interview and we can clearly hear the drones hovering and buzzing overhead in Gaza. So it's a constant sound that you can hear while you're working, while you're sleeping, while you're eating. You can never get used to this sound. It's always a reminder that you are watched all the time and you can be just the next target.
3: في كل مكان كان يلاحق جيش الاحتلال المواطنين باستخدام طائرة الكواد كابتر. حجم صغير جدا بإمكانها أن تدخل إلى كل الأماكن، إلى مراكز الإيواء وإلى البيوت المدمرة وإلى الأحياء السكنية. استخدمها في الكثير 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هذه الطائرات.
0: Hassam Shabbat was a journalist for Al Jazeera and Dropsite News, based in the north of the Gaza Strip. We interviewed him on February 2025 during a brief ceasefire.
4: An Al Jazeera journalist is among two media...
5: Hassam Shabbat was one of the best-known journalists in Gaza.
4: Hassam Shabbat was killed in an Israeli airstrike on his car.
6: Bombed and killed Al Jazeera journalist Hassam Shabbat.
0: Around a month after our interview, Shabbat was killed in a targeted drone strike. He was just 23 years old. Shabbat said that every part of being a journalist, from reporting on the ground to transmitting footage from the tops of high buildings, put him and his colleagues at constant risk.
3: وقت من الأوقات يعني مين العاقل اللي كان يطلع في هذا المكان؟ الناس كانت تنظر لكل واحد بيقف في مكان مرتفع هو شهيد أو بيحمل كفنه وبيمشي. إحنا كنا من ضمن الناس الصحفيين اللي كنا مجبرين إنه نطلع هيك 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
0: Before he was killed, Shabbat told us he'd been targeted by drones multiple times, including while reporting at the Jabalia refugee camp in 2024 with paramedics and civil defense workers. When they returned to their vehicles, they found scores of people injured and others dead.
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0: Capturing the use of quadcopters armed with machine guns on video has been difficult, but Palestinians across the Gaza Strip have reported their use, including against children. Doctors who've worked in Gaza also say they've seen the consequences. This is British surgeon Nizam Mahmoud testifying before a British parliamentary committee last year.
7: So the drones would come down and pick off civilians, children, and we had description after description. This is not, you know, an occasional thing. This was day after day after day, operating on children who would say, I was lying on the ground after a bomb had dropped and this quadcopter came down and hovered over me and shot me.
8: Israel has had the opportunity to test and refine drone technology over the past few decades, just by virtue of its military occupation over the Palestinian territory. So its blockade of Gaza has lent itself the opportunity to deploy various iterations of drones over the past 20 years, from surveillance drones to drone swarms to suicide drones to cutting-edge AI-powered drone systems. There's been a huge influx of both private capital and also capital from the state in developing and deploying this technology. And that's really skyrocketed since October 7th.
0: Israeli weapons firm Elbit Systems is the main supplier to the military's growing number of drone units. That includes the so-called Ghost Unit, an elite combat force which specifically uses drones for surveillance, target identification and strikes. One of the first of its kind in the world. Though Elbit doesn't openly admit to its drones being used in Gaza, their use was recorded by an Israeli journalist who embedded with the Ghost Unit in 2024 and confirmed it was using Elbit-developed drones to, quote, go hunting from the skies of Gaza. One of Elbit's latest models is called Bird of Prey, seen here in promotional material mounted with both a machine gun and grenade launcher. Elbit says their quadcopters can be used autonomously and as part of a swarm. The company also makes the Sky Striker, known as a suicide drone. The Israeli military has released videos showing these one-way attack drones, which are effectively missiles being used in Gaza. Then there are the larger fixed-wing drones that fly at a higher altitude and carry bigger bombs. One of these, the Hermes 450, was reportedly used by the Israeli military to target a convoy belonging to the World Central Kitchen in April 2024. 7 aid workers were killed. Elbit has boasted that it's using its experience in war to develop its latest drone models.
9: We decided to design the next generation tactical UAV. We listened to many of our users' feedback and implemented all this insider knowledge into the design of the new platform.
0: Since 2023, Elbit has worked closely with Israeli forces on military operations and has even embedded staff in Israel's Ministry of Defense. As Israel has radically increased its military spending, Elbit's profits have rocketed. The company didn't respond to our interview requests, but one of our producers tracked Elbit down at an arms expo in Germany.
10: What we've seen in the past year or so, many reports of drones, Israeli drones, being used to kill children, journalists, other civilians in Gaza. Does that trouble you?
11: Get into this discussion.
10: Okay, if it was proven that Elbit drones were used to kill children, would you condemn it?
11: We are not going to continue this discussion, so don't waste your time, please.
0: Gaza has become a frontier for increasingly advanced forms of killing and control, technology later sold by Israel to other states. More and more, these weapons are driven by artificial intelligence. In 2021, a senior Israeli intelligence officer called the 11-day bombardment of Gaza the first AI war. It's thought to be the first time an army deployed an AI-powered drone swarm in combat, in this case, developed and supplied by Elbit. By 2023, the military's current chief of staff, Eyal Zamir, said Israel was using its record defense budget to become an AI superpower. Since October 7th, Israel's use of AI has torn up the rulebook of conventional warfare, including through the use of overlapping AI systems that have drastically increased the speed and scale of operations and facilitated the mass killing of Palestinians.
8: One is called the Gospel, and it's used to target critical military infrastructure, so buildings and other kind of physical locations across the Strip. The other is called Lavender, which is used to target people that an algorithm determines are likely to be affiliated with a militant group. And then the third is Where's Daddy, which is an automatic alert system that essentially alerts Israeli military personnel when their targets are in their homes and tells them when they should strike.
2: These AI systems are meant to reduce and minimize civilian casualties or unintended targets. In practice, and based on our experience, it has contributed to a sharp rise in the civilian casualties. We're talking about 90% of the total victims across Gaza are civilians. And this actually has contributed to the rise of ongoing and constant anxiety, because you know at any given moment there might be a target or a strike on any building based on information collected by artificial intelligence. We have witnessed hundreds of strikes being conducted in the very same moment. And this raises serious concerns about the thoroughness of the vetting process while using these AI systems.
8: The impetus on hitting as many targets as possible within a short amount of time made the Israeli military relax certain parameters around minimizing civilian harm. You had reports coming out from military units that commanders were demanding their soldiers work at a really record-breaking speed. So whatever safeguards were built into the systems, like having analysts

0: vet recommendations of where to strike, having lawyers ensure that minimal civilians would be killed in those strikes. Those kinds of parameters went out the window.
1: Tal Mimran is a former legal advisor to the Israeli military who served in a targeting unit between 2010 and 2015. As the Israeli government has banned Al Jazeera, we spoke to him over Zoom.
2: What was the process for selecting targets like for you?
3: The real difference maker is in the earlier stages, namely the intelligence gathering stage. At the height of hostilities during the time of my service, I think we reached at most a few hundreds of targets which were attacked on a daily basis, while today we actually had a few thousands of attacks at times that took place within one day. So this is a real game changer, but at the same time, the IDF insists that there is still a process in which the military commander exercises meaningful human control and evaluates each and every target on its own.
1: The Israeli military says a human always oversees the decisions made by the machine. But in an investigation by Israeli news outlet Plus 972, Israeli intelligence officers admitted that they often devoted as little as 20 seconds to signing off a strike. The report also raised concerns that Israel's AI systems may have been fed data that wrongly identified civilian government workers in Gaza as threats. The consequences of the AI's decision-making can be seen across Gaza. But Israeli officials remain secretive about exactly how they're using AI, leaving many questions unanswered.
4: What data streams are being fed into these AI algorithms? How are the algorithms developed and tested? Are humans carefully vetting AI-generated outputs, or is it simply rubber stamping what the machine puts out? What accountability and learning mechanisms are in place for when mistakes are made? Because we know that mistakes will inevitably be made. To date, Israel hasn't released any information on these types of procedures or institutional processes and safeguards that might be in place. They've just said that they have safeguards in place, but we can't take their word for that. And to be clear, no country in the world has been transparent about how they're using AI in targeting, in military decision making. That lack of transparency led directly to civilian harm, and it leads to a lack of a public engagement in this debate, which can lead to positive policy changes.
2: You said that Israel is unique in its transparency when talking about the AI systems it uses, but we have spoken to experts who have said quite the opposite, that Israel lacks transparency and accountability when it comes to its use of these systems. What do you say to that?
3: It is clear that Israel is very openly admitting and presenting that it is using various AI systems. It is naming some of the system. But at the same time, I agree that when it comes to the concrete level, here we do have some blind spots. But at the end of the day, this is highly confidential information, which creates a very significant advantage to Israel on the military level. The level of destruction which we are witnessing in Gaza is unprecedented to my experience. I have experienced several wars in my lifetime. I have fought four of them, and I have never seen something like that before. At the same time, I think that there is no causal link that really shows that the main impact is originating from AI systems. Israel chose to harness technology in order to promote its greater strategic goals, and the destruction would have taken place with or without the technology. Demonizing the machine while glorifying human attributes is a bit disconnected from reality, because we, as humanity, have shown from time immemorial that we are more than capable to commit horrific acts with or without the technology that will enable us to do it.
4: In theory, AI tools can reduce civilian harm because they can provide greater insight into the battlefield, which can help policymakers and military planners avoid civilian areas. But all of this is theoretical. When we've seen the scale of civilian harm that we've seen in the case of Gaza, it's clear that no argument can be made that AI has really saved lives in war. And to be clear, this is not about the technology so much as about policy choices. So if AI increases the pace and the scale of war, policymakers have a choice to slow war down. That's a choice, but that's not what we've seen in Gaza to date.
1: And that choice has turned Palestinians, their homes, infrastructure, schools, hospitals, and holy sites into a seemingly endless bank of targets. Israel collects a huge amount

0: of intelligence and intercepted communications on Palestinians. Storing it and making sense of it requires massive processing power, which its military gets from commercial AI products supplied by Silicon Valley. Since 2021, Amazon and Google have shared a $1.2 billion contract to manage cloud computing services for Israel's Ministry of Defense, which includes artificial intelligence and machine learning. The Defense Ministry also has a close relationship with Microsoft, using its cloud computing and AI tools to translate and interpret intelligence data gathered through mass surveillance.
1: In the past year, we've been given a snapshot of just how much automated warfare in large depends on collaborations between militaries and corporate technology conglomerates. We know, for example, that the Israeli military actually stores classified surveillance data that informs lethal operations in Gaza and the West Bank on Amazon cloud servers. And we also know that Google has given the Israeli military a host of other AI systems that have informed its intelligence operations since the war began. So the scope of these kinds of technology shares is quite astounding. It goes against many of the core tenets of these corporate conglomerates, but also indicates that in the near future, and we've already seen this under the Trump administration, many American technology firms are going full throttle with developing AI weapon systems and rolling back whatever commitments to human rights they had been espousing for the past decade.
2: Google actually acquired a cloud computing company that previously was founded by officials who worked for Israeli Unit 8200, which we know is the unit that has developed Gospel, Lavender, and other AI tools that Israel has been using in Gaza. There have also been reports that the U.S. data mining company Palantir, which has deep ties within the U.S. national security establishment, has actually been directly helping the IDF identify targets in Gaza. And I find these reports to be quite concerning, not only in terms of the potential legal ramifications of being involved in that conflict, but also the ethical implications of supporting that war.
0: Israel's war on Gaza has produced a kill rate higher than any other 21st century conflict. It provides a window into a dystopian future where battlefield AI enables maximum destruction with minimal risk. Beyond Israel, dozens of countries are investing heavily in autonomous weapons. That has prompted pushback. For several years, the United Nations has been urgently demanding a ban on killer robots, calling the targeting of humans by machines a moral line that must not be crossed. But with an AI arms race now well underway, time is running out.
1: We're really at a point where many countries that maybe 5 years ago were on board with deploying AI systems ethically are no longer at the table. You have the United States invoking this arms race with China to justify developing and deploying fully autonomous weapons. You have voices within the current Trump administration saying that quite loudly. 5 years ago, countries came together to sign a letter about the development of fully autonomous weapons, and Israel was one of the only countries to abstain from signing onto that letter. And we're kind of sitting with the implications of that now as we see the extent to which AI was used in the current war in Gaza.
2: In many ways, the future of warfare is already here, and that future looks increasingly autonomous, where AI is used to select, identify, and execute targets on the battlefield. Drone swarms are going to be increasingly a part of future warfare, where drones are not only communicating with humans, but communicating with each other. And also, we'll see robotics on the battlefield in the form of autonomous robots and tanks. So this is a very apocalyptic kind of future vision of warfare, from killer algorithms to war bots. But I think it's important to bear in mind that the most immediate risk is not the AI apocalypse, where machines take over the world, but the ways in which humans are using AI now to solidify new forms of domination and oppression over each other.

In the next episode of Business of War, I track the spread of the global weapons trade beyond the battlefield to the increasingly militarized police on our streets.

0: As we made our journey here, we saw some of the helicopters picking up some of the dead bodies that had been found here.
1: Search and rescue operations are in full swing after a brief suspension due to the weather.
2: The whole area has been completely buried in mud.
3: So many people still waiting to hear from their loved ones. We're outside a hospital in downtown Kathmandu.
4: And supplies like this are so important. Here we have water purification systems.
5: Flying in and out of this tiny little strip of dirt is very complicated and amazingly dangerous.
6: The Trump administration is detaining record numbers of immigrants.
7: Exponential increase, and they were not prepared for the increase.
6: And casualties in custody are soaring.
8: The risk of death in ICE detention has never been higher.
6: Fault Lines investigates failures in medical care, allegations of retaliation against those protesting their conditions, and the role of private prison companies in running the facilities. Dying in detention on Al Jazeera.
9: It used to be an unusual sight on Tehran's roads. Now, more women are weaving through the capital's traffic on two wheels. For Afsana Jabbari has won the Iranian Women's Motocross Championship 3 years in a row.
10: Riding has made life easier and more exciting.
11: Perhaps the best way to understand the appeal is to join them. With such traffic in Tehran, two wheels are a practical choice.
9: Women here can buy and register motorcycles, but they still cannot get a license to ride them. Getting a license would remove one obstacle, but they want more than just that. They're looking to the road ahead when women on motorbikes is part of everyday life across Iran.

0: I'm Hannah Hoxton. This is Al Jazeera live from Doha. Coming up on the programme, Saudi Arabia vows a firm response to attacks by Yemen's Ansarullah Houthis as the two sides claim strikes on each other's oil facilities. The FBI arrests an OpenAI employee after a listening device was found at its office. Russia kills two in a strike on an apartment block in Kyiv as questions rise over an energy ceasefire. And haze from Indonesia's forest fires is spreading across Southeast Asia, closing schools and leaving people with no options but to adapt. Saudi Arabia is reporting new attacks as its conflict with Yemen's Ansarullah Houthis intensifies. Four people have been injured in the capital, Riyadh, and an office building belonging to Saudi oil giant Aramco has been hit in the east of the country. Saudi civil defence says it intercepted two Houthi missiles. Falling debris injured two women and a man and a child, and it also damaged 15 homes. In Duran, the energy minister says an attack on an Aramco ministerial building caused a small fire, but no casualties were reported. Well, in Yemen itself, the Saudi-backed government says a military operation to retake all territory controlled by the Ansarullah Houthis is progressing well. In a televised address, Rashid Mohammed al-Alimi said this is to restore security across the country.
1: Days ago, we announced the launch of the Dawn of Yemen operation, and today it's marching steadily toward its ultimate goal, with the sincere support of our loyal brothers in the Kingdom of Saudi Arabia, after we exhausted all opportunities for calm and due to the Houthi militias insistent on clinging to the option of war and escalation.
0: The other side in this conflict has released these aerial images. Houthi-run media says that they show drone strikes targeting Saudi-backed troops and military vehicles. The footage cannot be independently verified. The Iran-backed group says the war will continue.
2: I affirm to everyone that the battle that unites us today aims to end the aggression and unjust blockade imposed on our Yemeni people for 12 years, reclaim our national wealth, and expel every occupier from our land.
0: The UN is warning the city of Tyre could run out of wheat and flour in less than 3 weeks. People say they can't get basic supplies such as food and water. Victoria Gatenby reports.
3: People in Tyre crowd around a shop selling sacks of wheat. The price of food and other essentials is rising sharply, and many say they're struggling to survive.
4: I swear, we know families who cannot find their daily food. Women are crying, they cannot find anything to feed their children.
3: Yemen's third largest city has been under siege by the Ansarullah Houthis for weeks. It's part of a widening front in a conflict that reignited last month when the Houthis pushed south. Supply routes in and out of the city have been cut off.
2: Tyre is suffering from road closures which are preventing delivery of essential food supplies. We appeal to the entire international community to work seriously to make a breakthrough and lift the siege on the province.
3: People say panic buying is making a bad situation even worse. They also accuse some traders of profiteering from the crisis.
5: What we want is for inspectors from the military police and the relevant authorities to monitor prices so that citizens can feel secure. Now we're afraid. Do we fight the Houthis or the traders? The Houthis are fighting us, the traders are fighting us from the other side.
3: Around 600,000 people live in Tyre. The UN is warning the situation on the ground is deteriorating rapidly. Victoria Gatenby, Al Jazeera.
0: Now some breaking news out of San Francisco. Artificial intelligence giant OpenAI says it's found a hidden recording device in an office at its headquarters. An employee has been arrested and accused of planting it. For more, we can talk to our chief US correspondent, Alan Fisher. He's standing by for us in Washington, D.C. So, Alan, what more can you tell us?
6: Well, I can tell you that they did certainly, the person that has been arrested did not enter into AI how to be a good spy. He was caught pretty quickly. Now, the device was found by OpenAI on the 30th of September. They ran models and discovered that it had been planted there on the 28th of September by someone who had been employed as an engineer by them for just over an hour. It had been put in a USB slot, in a television, in a conference room, and wrapped in toilet paper to make it not stick out. That's pretty odd, right? But then OpenAI issued a statement that said, "We discovered a sophisticated recording device that was hidden inside one of our offices. We used our models to understand the device and where it came from, identifying that a specific employee had planted it a few days early." Now, the employee has been named as a 35-year-old Saudi national. His name is Abdulrahim Al-Foran. On October the 5th, he was seen in the office, and also his bag was discovered in another part of the building, which had his ID, his wallet, and also another recording device. He was arrested on October the 9th and appeared in court here. During the investigation, they found out that using his OpenAI account, he'd actually Googled and searched for how to build a recording device, how to hide a recording device, and how to remotely access a recording device. Now, if he's convicted, he faces 5 years in prison and at least a $250,000 fine.
0: And, Alan, how important is it that the FBI is now involved?
6: Well, obviously, they were called in very early on because AI is deeply concerned about any possibility of industrial espionage. Certainly, the FBI are saying that this was an important arrest because clearly AI, or as the Trump government now calls it, SI, is an important cutting-edge technology for the United States that gives it an edge over many of its competitors. And it said it would be an issue of national security if it did not take action. Clearly, the investigation is still ongoing, and I'm told there may be further charges at some point in the near future.
0: Alan Fishen, thank you very much. At least three displaced Palestinians have been wounded by Israeli gunfire near Shujaja in Gaza. In a separate attack, an Israeli drone strike hit a vehicle in Gaza City, Al-Tufa neighbourhood, killing one Palestinian and injuring several others. The attacks come a year after a US-brokered ceasefire took effect, with Israel accused of repeatedly violating the agreement. And Hezbollah says it'll give families in Lebanon up to $14,000 if their homes were destroyed or left uninhabitable in the war with Israel. Last week, media reports said Iran provided $200 million to help displaced families. But the US has told Al Jazeera that any such money exists. Manuel Rapolo reports from Washington.
7: Washington is rejecting reports that Iran has transferred hundreds of millions of dollars to Hezbollah and is questioning how the group and where the group is getting the money to provide reconstruction assistance to families who have been affected by the war with Israel in southern Lebanon. Now, I spoke directly with the U.S. Spokesperson for the State Department, Tommy Pigott, on Friday, who said the following. Take a listen.
8: First, that money does not exist. And we don't know it does not exist because the Iranian regime does not have that money because of Operation Economic Outcast. And we're also severing the links between the Iranian regime and their terrorist proxies. I think, if anything, it reinforces the fact that Hezbollah has been taking their orders from Tehran, driving the Lebanese people into conflict again and again at the behest of Tehran. When it comes to revenue the Hezbollah may have, what revenue they do have comes from drug trafficking activities, comes from collaboration with cartels. Fundamentally, the contrast here is really stark. Fake news announcements from Hezbollah versus a trilateral framework that includes conversations to potentially unlock billions of dollars in reconstruction assistance for the South. So if Hezbollah actually wanted to see help for the displaced, they would disarm.
7: Now, the spokesperson here, referring directly to the ongoing economic pressure campaign by the United States against Iran, this campaign dubbed Economic Outcast, saying that it has effectively cut off Tehran's ability to finance its proxy networks, in this case speaking specifically about Hezbollah, the Trump administration taking it one step further, saying that whatever revenue Hezbollah does have is coming from illicit sources, from drug trafficking and from collaboration with criminal cartels. Now, Hezbollah has reportedly announced plans to provide reconstruction assistance, somewhere around the tune of $14,000, to families in southern Lebanon. The State Department is also rejecting that claim, saying that this is a publicity stunt by Hezbollah. Instead, the State Department is pointing to the trilateral framework, a U.S.-backed negotiation that was signed earlier this year in June between the United States, Israel, and Lebanon, saying that through this trilateral framework, billions of dollars in reconstruction assets could be freed up. That, however, would be contingent on the disarmament of Hezbollah, things that still haven't been quite worked out. Even by the State Department's own admissions, is a long road ahead. So the message from Washington here being clear, Hezbollah must disarm for those reconstruction efforts between the U.S. and its partners can move forward. And again, the claims by the assertions from the U.S. government here are that economic outcasts, the economic pressure campaign, is working, and a rejection of these claims about Hezbollah's financing and the movement of somewhere to the tune of $200 million from Iran to Hezbollah are false. Manuel Rapallo, Al Jazeera, Washington.
0: Ukraine's president has accused Moscow of continuing strikes on its energy sites despite Donald Trump's announcement of an energy ceasefire. Volodymyr Zelensky says Ukraine is complying and hasn't struck a Russian oil refinery or energy site in 2 days. But he says Russia has targeted Ukrainian infrastructure, including Kyiv, on Tuesday. At least two people were killed in a separate strike in an apartment block in the capital. Zelensky has warned that Ukraine is unprepared to tackle energy disruptions during the coming winter. Well, Yulia Shapovalova is in Moscow, but first, here's Audrey McAlpine in Kyiv.
9: Any glimmer of hope that an energy ceasefire may be in place between Russia and Ukraine faded away as quickly as it rose. After U.S. President Donald Trump's announcement on Sunday, a number of strikes against Ukraine's energy. This, according to Ukrainian President Volodymyr Zelensky. And those attacks continued through until Tuesday. Overnight, in the city of Kharkiv, an apartment building hit by a Russian missile that killed several people. Also later in the day on Tuesday, an attack that hit a university in Rivne that injured dozens. And right here in the capital, Kyiv, a number of attacks that have been escalating over several weeks, one of them including a handful of ballistic missiles, which President Zelensky said on Tuesday could have been prevented. But U.S. President Donald Trump, it appears, may have paused intelligence sharing with Kyiv. If so, it marks a major statement by the United States, who has threatened this kind of move before, but seems to be pushing harder to get Kyiv into alignment to bring Russia and Ukraine back to the negotiating table. However, Russia, it seems, has yet to answer these calls for a ceasefire on energy. Audrey McAlpine, Al Jazeera, Kyiv.
10: Russia hasn't agreed to observe the energy ceasefire announced by U.S. President Donald Trump on Sunday. Instead, the Russian Ministry of Defense continued to strike Ukraine's energy facilities, military industrial enterprises, logistics centers, and railway and port infrastructure facilities. Russia's response to all ceasefire proposals has always been the same. The Russian president and other officials have many times said that they're not interested in any kind of a ceasefire, but they need long-lasting peace instead, but only on Russia's conditions. Otherwise, Russia would continue to fight on the ground and continue strikes on Ukraine, exactly what we see on a daily basis. Yulia Shapovalova, Al Jazeera, Moscow.
0: Well, Volodymyr Zelensky is set to visit London on Wednesday for talks with British Prime Minister Andy Burnham. The visit is a show of support for Kyiv, and Burnham is expected to announce more military aid. Camille Nedlek reports from London.
11: While support for Ukraine seems to be faltering at the White House, in Westminster there are plans to step that support up. On Wednesday, Ukrainian President Volodymyr Zelensky will be visiting London. And during that visit, British Prime Minister Andy Burnham is expected to announce that the delivery of multi-use lightweight missiles will be sped up, and Ukraine uses those against Russian drones. Burnham is also expected to pledge further sanctions against Russia. And joining that call is the finance minister, John Healey. He's expected to urge allies in a series of IMF meetings in Bangkok to ban Russian LNG. Burnham pledged that the UK would go further and faster to support Ukraine's fight, what he said, Ukraine's courageous fight for peace in Europe. And that's a stark contrast to the US, which on Friday said it would be lifting a ban on Russian diesel imports into the country. Camille Nedelec, Al Jazeera, London.
0: That's what's still to come on the show, including...
12: Last 12 months, our Iran-linked operations have led to more than 50 arrests.
0: The UK's spy chief reveals a plot by Tehran-backed groups to target military sites. This as the investigation continues into the Fairford Air Base incident.
13: In-depth analysis of the day's headlines.
14: 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Now that's off the table.
13: Frank assessments.
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13: Critical debate.
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21: It's wonderful to see the thrill of F1 back in Istanbul. Catch it if you can! 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
21: Formula One excitement is back in Istanbul. 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

0: You're watching Al Jazeera, a reminder of our top stories this hour. Saudi Arabia says it's intercepted missiles launched by the Ansarullah Houthis towards Riyadh and the oil hub of Dhahran. Crown Prince Mohammed bin Salman has chaired a cabinet meeting where ministers warned the Houthis of consequences for their repeated attacks. Artificial giant OpenAI says it's found a hidden recording device in an office at its headquarters. US federal agents have arrested an employee accused of planting it. Ukraine's president has accused Moscow of continuing strikes on energy sites despite Donald Trump's announcement of an energy ceasefire. Zelensky says Russia hit infrastructure in Kyiv on Tuesday. At least two people were killed in a separate strike on an apartment block. Foreign ministers from the UK, Germany and Poland have met in Warsaw to discuss European security, with Russia and Ukraine high on the agenda. Our correspondent Bernard Smith was at the meetings and spoke to German foreign minister. He asked what can be done to prevent attacks in the Black Sea.
1: I would say the most important thing is that we convince Russia that they stop these attacks against all of the commercial shipping which is going over the Black Sea. This is not only true for the two which were hit today in the morning, but also for all the ships which could contain the grain transports from Russia and from Ukraine to other destinations. These transports are of highest importance, especially for Egypt and other countries in Northern Africa. So I would make clear for Russia, you are not only violating Ukraine and Ukrainians' interests, but also you're hurting people in North Africa, and we do have to show them what is the effect of this war on sea.
2: Is it a vulnerability for NATO, that eastern flank, that Russia is able to hit those? Use its drones to hit those.
1: I wouldn't say so. That this is not a question for NATO. It's more or less a question for the I would say for the UNCLOS system. So for the international rules-based system, which protects freedom of navigation, which is once again violated here, and it shows that Russia is really not interested to keep a legal system and to obey what they agreed to formally. So they are again on the wrong side of the.
2: Okay, so sticking with Russia's prosecution of this war, Vladimir Putin's prosecution of this war on Ukraine, you talked about an unprecedented sanctions blow to Russia when those latest raft of sanctions were revealed. But they're not much use if Donald Trump buys diesel from Russia, are they?
1: No, but it shows clearly what Europe is, and it matters in Russia, because it is about 1,600 people or entities which are addressed by these new sanctions. So this is very new. This is a new level, and I would say Russia will feel it. And of course, we are expecting that the United States is with us and that the administration does understand that it is in this time very crucial to stand with Ukraine, because they are not only defending their own freedom and their own interests, but also ours, the Western values. And we're just still asking the United States to bring the Graham Bill through the parliament and to bring it into action, so that Russia really feels that they should come to the negotiation table.
2: But how difficult is it for Europe to keep a united front, or for Europe and the United States to keep a united front against Russia, when Donald Trump clearly is distracted, let's say, perhaps by the midterms in November, when he seems to have other priorities?
1: I don't know whether he really has other priorities. What is clear is that there is really unity in Europe and beyond. So this includes Canada, for example, Australia, Japan. I could add some other countries. And everybody expects still that the United States knows they belong to the Western Hemisphere, they belong to our Western values, and they belong not only to this group, but they should normally be the leader of this group.
2: similarly, there's been a challenge for Europe to use frozen Russian assets to help fund Ukraine because of a particular sticking point from the Belgians and a little bit from the French. How frustrating is that, that you've not been able to access that money?
1: No, I think the most important thing is that we made a lot of money available for Ukraine through a loan. And secondly, that we convinced our partners in NATO to make another pledge for Ukraine. So I would say the financial support for Ukraine is unwavering. So this will go on. But still, we have to work on the frozen assets. Germany made a proposal last year. And of course, we will not rest until it's clear that Russia will not get these assets, because they do have to pay for this war, which they began, and they are relevant, and they have to be accountable for that.
0: Britain's MI5 chief has warned of possible threats from both Iran and Russia. Ken McCallum says Iran is trying to target military sites in the UK and Russia is escalating its hybrid warfare. This comes after an incident at an RAF air base in Fairford, where 7 people were arrested, suspected of preparing acts of terrorism. Sonia Gallego has more from London.
3: When we think of national security here in the UK, the answer may be closer to home than we realise. At least that's the warning from the head of Britain's security services. So Ken McCallum has said that Britain is putting in more effort into combating hostile states than it ever did during the Cold War. And its caseload has quadrupled over the past decade, pointing the finger at certain nations he says are behind that activity.
4: Today, we continue to see familiar Iranian intent, using criminal proxies to try to intimidate oppositionists, Iranian media organizations, and Israeli sites. But 2026 has also seen the Iranians, like the Russians, attempting to expand their hybrid campaign. Over the last 12 months, our Iran-linked operations have led to more than 50 arrests in the UK.
3: Iran, he says, has been targeting Jewish communities here in Britain, as well as military sites, where both Moscow and Tehran have denied hostile activity here. But there's also another threat that he mentioned, artificial intelligence, how that was being used not just to recruit, but also to target people. There's also the question of how it could be put to use to produce a powerful biological weapon. There's also the question of how resilient Britain is in the face of any possible attack, and that greater efforts needed to apply to that to protect essential services such as hospitals, businesses. So the aim was not just to prevent, but also to make the country more resilient as a whole. Sonia Gallego, Al Jazeera, London.
0: Russia's Federal Security Service has detained a Japanese journalist, accusing him of spying. State media published this video appearing to show agents arresting the journalist in the eastern island of Sakhalin. The agency accused him of gathering information on Russia's defence capabilities. He's since been moved to Moscow. Well, police in Paris have used tear gas and water cannons to disperse high school and university students during protests. So tens of thousands of students marched in cities across France demanding education reforms. Students want the government to tackle overcrowded classrooms, crumbling school buildings and a shortage of teachers. The leader of Roman Catholic Church

0: by the smothering haze, Malaysia's southern provinces have now extended the closure of schools, with classes being conducted online. The development of remote learning means pupils and staff are better prepared than in previous years.
1: Even though the haze is worse this year, now online learning is more established than it was before, and we're able to conduct lessons digitally from home.
0: The forest burning season this year has been made worse by the El Niño weather phenomenon, creating especially dry conditions. Across Indonesia, thousands of firefighters have been deployed, but the poor visibility is hampering efforts to fight the fires from the air.
2: From Singapore up through the Malaysian Peninsula, an increasing swathe of Southeast Asia is now affected, leading to calls for action from the ASEAN organization that represents Asian neighbors. Foreign ministers are due to hold talks about ways of dealing with the perennial problem that impacts the region year after year.
0: Until such measures, people in Malaysia have little choice but to adapt. At her restaurant in the southern province of Johor, Leisha has seen a sharp drop in customers, but with more food deliveries as people stay home.
3: The children's schools have already been closed for 2 days because of the haze, and I'm afraid their health will be affected, so we want everything to get back to normal.
0: That return to normal is still likely to be many hazy weeks away. Rob McBride, Al Jazeera, Kuala Lumpur.
4: That's it from me, Hannah Hoxha. 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The news continues here on Al Jazeera after Inside Stories. Stay with us.
5: As the United States heads toward a defining set of midterm elections, we're focusing on the questions that are shaping the country's politics. Has MAGA outgrown its frontman?
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5: How has Gaza changed the game?
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5: Does the two-party system still work? And much more.
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5: Let's focus on Al Jazeera.
10: Will NATO's theory of victory work? The alliance has unveiled a common vision to deter adversaries. It centers on using decisive action to protect its borders, not expand a conflict. But given the divides within NATO, will the new strategy address growing threats? This is Inside Stories.

0: Hello and welcome to the programme. I'm Richard Salameth. NATO says it does not want war, but it is ready to fight. The message was delivered by its top military commander in Europe as he set out a new plan to defend its territory. He's called it the theory of victory. It involves the use of low-cost drones, AI and rapid military strikes to deter potential attacks on member states. NATO has been undergoing a strategic shift after the US announced it would withdraw thousands of its troops from Europe. But that's just one factor pushing EU leaders to beef up their military budgets and domestic arms industries. They're also worried about what they say is a growing threat from Russia. In a moment, we'll discuss whether NATO's strategy could improve security for its members. But first, this report from Lou Brown.
1: European nations are worried about what they describe as the growing threat from Russia. But NATO's top military commander says any attack on a member state would be futile. Speaking at the Warsaw Security Forum, General Alexis Grinkiewicz outlined how the alliance would respond to an assault.
2: We will break the warfighting system engaged against us. This includes not just the attacking force itself, but anything and everything that supports, sustains, or controls that force. To do this, we will layer high-end and highly effective precision munitions with an overpowering mass of affordable and scalable systems. We will apply constant and unyielding pressure.
1: He says his so-called theory of victory is a common vision for NATO states. It includes blocking an initial attack with coordination between land, air, sea, space, and cyber defenses, blunting any advances or follow-on offensive actions to prevent the enemy from gaining momentum, and finally,

0: making the attacking forces and everything that supports or sustains them. The general says the strategy aims to prevent an adversary from seizing NATO territory, rather than pursuing a military defeat. But it depends on allies working together and enough weapons and personnel to sustain the operation. For its part, Russia has repeatedly denied plans to attack NATO members. It's done little to ease European concerns, though.
1: We can no longer harbour any illusions about Russia's intentions. It's absolutely certain, and President Volodymyr Zelensky will confirm this, that Russia is not interested in a ceasefire, de-escalation, or peace. It's interested solely in domination.
0: More than 4.5 years since Russia launched its full-scale invasion of Ukraine, the war shows no sign of ending and appears to be expanding. Several European nations have reported drone incursions this year. NATO wants to deter an attack by showing it can stop one, but its ability to respond also depends on its biggest and most powerful member, the United States. And President Donald Trump has repeatedly criticized alliance partners for not spending enough on defense. Earlier this year, Washington announced a phased withdrawal of 5,000 troops from Germany and cancelled the planned deployment of another 5,000 to Poland, adding to uncertainty about how far the US would go to defend Europe. Lou Brown, Al Jazeera, for Inside Story.
2: Well, let's bring in our guest. Joining us from Warsaw is Ray Wojciech, a senior research fellow at the Saratoga Foundation. That's an organization that educates US and Euro-Atlantic policymakers on security issues and strategic developments in Russia, Ukraine and Eurasia. Marina Miron is in Munich. She's a researcher in defense studies at King's College London. And we have Alexander Bratesky in Moscow. He is a political analyst who specializes in Russian foreign policy. A warm welcome to you all. Ray, let's start off with you. What do you really understand about this concept of denial defense and saying things like block, blunt and break?
3: Yeah, I think what General Grinkevich is trying to do is, shape the conversation. He described, giving this image of a commander's intent. He called it a theory, which is a military terminology for basically the concept of operations. He made it clear that NATO remains a defensive organization, and he also focused on this sort of concept. This theory is focused on preventing the war, which is the emphasis on deterrence by denial. And then also he kept emphasizing the point of we want to see the war coming, if it is coming. Hopefully we deter the Russians, but if not, we prevent the Russians from starting the war even. So that even sounds more than just a defensive posture, which is, in my view, good. So I think where, I disagree with the overall concept. And by the way, there's many NATO regional plans that have been organized in the last several years because of what Russia has done to Ukraine that will have to be updated to fit these descriptions of how he wants to block, blunt, and then achieve victory against, an attack on NATO territory. But the bottom line is where I think we're missing the mark, and we can talk more later about this, is on the hybrid level. I disagree with the way it's portrayed that individual countries have the leading responsibility on the increasing aggression we see from Russia on the hybrid or however you want to talk, the things below Article 5.
2: Marina, you're a bit skeptical about all this. I don't believe that this is, you don't believe it is a strategy. Give us a sense of how this then differs from the previous doctrine.
4: Well, first of all, there are different official NATO documents describing different threats, for instance, missile defense and so on and so forth. What General Grinkevich was talking about is not really codified. So he outlined, as Ray said, an operational concept in case of a conventional land invasion, which leaves quite a lot of questions. And again, to come back to the kind of the hybrid

0: threats. Would Russia not rather use other means as not to trigger Article 5? So for me, it's called a strategy of victory, but realistically, it's not really a strategy, it's an operational concept, and even that is not complete. So from a military perspective, it is very limited and leaves a lot of questions unanswered. For instance, what if Russia launches a deception attack and attacks along a different axis, exploiting NATO's slow response time? There are different scenarios which could be played, and I do recall the 2016 RAND war game, which concluded, let's say, in a very negative terms for NATO. What I regard it as, in the context of what we have been seeing geopolitically, specifically referring to October 1st, Vladimir Putin's Valdai speech and reference to the possible scenario with Kaliningrad, yeah, and Russia's use of all available means, it seems like this is something to tell the Russians, because the speech also included points about the fact that it is not about imposing a strategic defeat on the adversary, and NATO remains defensive, and the likelihood, yes, of any encounter is uncertain, and well, the probability wasn't high from my understanding of this. So I think it's more of an informational deterrence than anything else.
1: Alexander, I mean, he didn't really specifically refer to Russia at all. He called it the adversary, I think, but everybody knew who he was talking about there. So the thing is, through what prism will Moscow be looking at this?
2: Well, of course, Moscow looks at that, as a colleague has mentioned, and after Putin's Kaliningrad speech, which itself was, you would say it was a defensive speech, but in the same time, some people would say it's aggressive. However, so the Russian side will always look at those, you know, those preparations, or well, they're, of course, a lot of precautions, because Russia is occupied with the Ukrainian conflict. And but it's, of course, it values a lot its borders with Poland, because Russia and Poland are historically on a very tense relationship, unfortunately. And that actually, and Russians understand, if the Europeans, for Russians, it's in a symbol that the Europeans are kind of taking advantage of the situation. And NATO is a kind of a state of disarray after Trump, all those rants and on the allies. So the Europeans, that's for me, that's my assumption, the Europeans have taken their own things in their own hands, right? And especially with artificial intelligence and drones, which became as symbols of this war, of this conflict. Of course, everything will be seen with, you would expect reaction from the Russians maybe of tomorrow, after they'll look at those papers, maybe talking heads on TV, but you will also have some serious response from senior officials who will be looking that careful, you know, military people, yeah, and civilian apparatus.
1: Alexander, to you again. Now, General Alexis Grinkevich said that NATO is ready. Is it? The alliance has got many big divisions within it and lots of moving parts.
2: Well, you can say a lot of things about NATO. Yeah, it's a bureaucratic organization. I covered NATO myself in the old good days, but it's still a very capable force. They have Germans, they have Poles, they have French. I mean, which are very strong armies, and their defense capabilities are strong. So that's why, you know, Russian side is actually speaking about nuclear weapons, so like all means, not really nuclear weapons, but let's say by all means, which is a definition for. But in the case, I also see that when they see that the Europeans are not talking about those things, so Russia could say, well, that's more a conventional thing. And, you know, for Russians also, it's one thing to talk about, you know, using something, but another thing is to use. I don't think so somebody is going to do anything like that. But in the same time, yeah, a possibility of hybrid operations from all kinds of sides is possible in this conflict. So, yes, this is definitely. But I would also mention that Russia has also developed. Russia was very weak on drones and all this technology, but now it is rapidly developing them because of the whole situation. And, of course, dependent on Chinese, but I would say Europeans also, dependent on Chinese and Americans as far as artificial intelligence is concerned, which is also a sign of concern.
1: Marina, the other part, I mean, as everybody's alluded to right now, I mean, is this, you know, you say it's not a new strategy, but is it really a recognition that things have changed on the battlefield here? And is NATO simply adapting and strengthening its deterrence posture in response to rapidly evolving, perhaps an increasingly technology-driven battle spaces?
0: Well, from my perspective, it's not really a new operational concept if we look at it. So you stop the attacking force, you blunt the attack, and then you attack the adversary system. Of course, what has been mentioned is a fact that precision munitions will be used and all domains will be used, space, cyber, electromagnetic spectrum, and so on. Now, in theory, sounds great, right? But we have seen in Ukraine how precision munitions work in a contested environment. So that begs the question, is there enough readiness on NATO's part? And even if we look at the recent exercises between NATO forces and the Ukrainian forces acting as Russians, clearly there is still a lot lagging behind, also in terms of the current doctrines. Another problem with this, is there a sort of harmonization? Because when we're talking Article 5, each member will review and contribute as they see fit. And now there is an issue, and I think Alexander alluded to this, in the role of the US in all this, because NATO, in terms of capabilities, depends a lot on the US. Let's say airborne electronic capabilities, so electronic warfare and defense thereof. Air-to-air refueling, just to name a few, the satellite capabilities, the military satellites, the U.S. has a monopoly, so a lot of intelligence comes from the United States. And if anything were to happen, how much can European NATO members count on the U.S. involvement? And the question is, to what degree would the U.S. be involved in this venture? And I think that kind of puts a huge uncertainty when we're talking about any sort of operational planning.
1: Yeah, this is just a part, isn't it? And going to you, Ray, here, this theory of victory is also predicated on you know, the United States could be busy somewhere else, engaged in some other military action in, let's say, the Indo-Pacific, for one thing. And this theory is designed that Europe could carry the burden. Now, can it? That's a fundamental question. It would allow the Europeans to act on their own, but could they possibly?
3: Yeah, absolutely, the Europeans can. But can they do that today? That's really what's on the table. But you know, as Marina pointed out, there are key capabilities only the U.S. brings to the table. The good thing about what General Grinkevich is saying in that speech and before that speech is he reiterated the ironclad commitment of the United States to European security and to Article 5. So there's no question that's where he is, and that he's got the backing of the president. And he also reminded that the president signed the agreement that restates that at the Ankara summit recently, the NATO summit. So we got that. But in the longer term, the question is, the U.S. goal for NATO 3.0 is Europeans take on much more in the role of conventional capabilities, including long-range precision capabilities, maritime capabilities, Air Force, you know, all these sophisticated capabilities, including drone warfare and AI. So that's where the Europeans have to step up. The Europeans are trying. They've come up with some new initiatives and new programs. But in my view, these long-term initiatives that are like decades in advance are not the right way to look at this. Russia is on a war footing. And when the guns fall silent between the war in Russia and Ukraine, it won't take Russia long because it's not going to get off a major war footing. Maybe it will reduce some defense spending. but it's going to keep upgrading their capabilities, take the lessons they learned, and turn their sights on Europe. Yeah. So that's where Europeans need to get on a war footing. I think that's what's missing in the equation.
1: We're going to explore that a bit more, but I just want to get back to you, Alexander, and ask about how Moscow will respond, because, of course, they have also been evolving their own defense doctrine, haven't they, especially what they've been learning on the battlefield of Ukraine?
2: Well, especially, yes, of course, the battle in Ukraine has shown that a lot of doctrines, which were actually penned by then by General Gerasimov, are not working well. So Russian army, yes, of course, it's quickly adjusting by actually facing a very strong Ukrainian army, which also came from like a Soviet school of thought, a Soviet military, but they actually, those both armies know each other. Those are countries which are come from like a very close nations. People understand the language of each other, the military tactic of each other. They take people in captivity, and so on. It's not the So Russia is learning fast. But what I wanted to add is, the very important factor, I believe, that it's about security. Even during the Cold War, there was some kind of like, security line, not to cross certain things and so on, because we had nuclear weapons. But now with their artificial intelligence and with such a very lack of trust, of course, you can't really say about trust in this conflict like this, artificial intelligence can be used for whatever purposes, or maybe by someone's mistake and so on. We don't know how those capabilities are proven enough, right? So to use them, right? So that's actually a very dangerous factor of a possible escalation.
1: Yes.
2: And I would get to the Polish colleague. Russia, yes, they actually put a lot of these military machines together, but the Europeans also, even on the defense side, but the European machine is also working very hard. So we don't know, if conflict stops, where this machine, where the money will go. I mean, not in civilian sector. Everybody will try to adjust, but it will be very difficult to, you wait unless a new Gorbachev comes over and say,
1: Mm-hmm. Okay, I want to get to Marina. I mean, okay, getting back to the idea that the Europeans could act together, and I think that Ray did allude to this, and that was that, well, they're not ready to do that. Can they take on the burden? I mean, because given their rearmament is going to take a long time.
0: It's not just about rearmament. There are other factors. And even, let's say, if on paper NATO has enough combat-ready forces, one important factor here is logistics. And that has been a problem, which has been recognized specifically getting the permit, say, if the attack occurs in the Baltics, getting the combat-ready troops to the location where, as reinforcements, where they should be with the necessary, mostly heavy equipment, ammunition, military medics, and so on and so forth. And so there are different problems that exist within NATO that need to be solved simultaneously. However, throwing money at this problem is not going to solve it in a few months. It is a long-term project.
1: Yes.
0: And another issue, of course, the operational approach by the joint forces. Russia doesn't have that problem, because the Russian armed forces, they act as armed forces. Here we have different contingents with different training, with different rules of engagement, and so on and so forth. And the third, perhaps, is the manpower shortage, because we have a completely different strategic culture in European countries. And let's say countries like Spain, they don't perceive Russia as a threat. The Baltic countries do. And so how do you get them to the common denominator?
1: Yeah.
0: So the problem is not only the military capabilities,
1: Marina,
0: it's also the political will that is lacking.
1: We've got a lot to get through, and we haven't got much time. Ray, how much of this, perhaps, of edging the U.S. saying Europe can carry the burden, is really down to, and maybe a response to Donald Trump's mercurial and perhaps ambivalent attitude to NATO, as well as perhaps his barely disguised admiration for Vladimir Putin ultimately here as well?
3: No, there's no question that giving all these laudatory comments over time to Vladimir Putin, to not clearly stating who the aggressor is, in my view, who the aggressor is in the war, you know, that we see against Ukraine, this this horrible, brutal attack, this brazen war crime driven, terrorizing kind of conflict where Ukrainian kids are being kidnapped in the thousands and taken to Russia for Russification. So that does not help the case for America in our, you know, foreign policy goals in Europe, which they should be stability of Europe. It's our largest trading partner, but also for long-term dealing with the global security situation, where we look at Iran, North Korea, and China as a, you know, the big player on the block with this special relationship with Russia. It does us no good to give any comfort to Russia on any level during the conflict. And so, therefore, I think the U.S. Policy has not been clear in some levels. In other parts of the administration, it is much more clear when you talk about the Secretary of State or even General Grinkevich, what his views on what we're about to do as far as supporting NATO. But anyway, the U.S. president has to take the leadership role in stating clearly Russia is the aggressor. The United States stands against it, stands for sovereignty of nations in Europe, especially, and that we want Ukraine to remain a free and independent nation. And we will support that as yes. long as it takes and keep doing more to support NATO's strengthening to take on conventional deterrence.
1: Alexander, we're just going ask you, do you think this could be the nascency, the start of a European security framework? And it's quite ironic that it was announced in the Polish capital. Could it be a new Warsaw Pact?
2: Well, it can be. And I would say the Warsaw Pact, regardless of communism and ideology, was pretty strong. And Polish army was strongest of the Russian army. And actually, Polish army is still one of the strongest armies in Europe. And it's, I think it's actually a very important sign that Europeans are taking their security in their own hands to show Russians, my country, that they are actually willing to defend themselves, which is also important because if we have a dialogue in future, and I think we will have a dialogue, it's much more common for the Russians and Europeans to find a common ground with the Russians and Americans sometimes, you know. So
1: yep.
2: I think it is, and it's an important sign.
1: Marina, the same question to you. Perhaps the nascency of a new security framework for Europe in the face of perhaps a USA, which is perhaps not being seen as the honest broker it was before.
0: Well, it could be a new security framework. However, if we're talking about Europe, it's not homogenous. So there are different political interests within Europe, and there are those who are more interested in working with the United States and who largely depend on the United States, and there are those who are more pro-European and defend the idea that Europe should be able to defend itself without the United States. And in how far these interests can lead to a common solution will then determine in how far the Europeans are ready to create their own security framework. We know that there have been talks for some 20 years about the common European armed forces, and that hasn't materialized. So there has been this idea, but in how far our political leadership is ready to take this on to the next level is questionable.
1: Ray, that question to you as well, the new Warsaw Pact, because it was basically announced in Warsaw, this denial defense doctrine.
3: Mm-hmm. Again, what I think is missing in the deterrence by denial is some kind of recognition that all these quote-unquote hybrid attacks must amount to real attacks on NATO, and there has to be an implementation at the NATO level of responses in a kinetic way at some point to push back on the Russians, because this just is nonstop. Now, as far as the United States' relationship with Europe in the future, you know, Marina's right, there's two camps in Europe, but I think it's a waste of time, in my view, to do anything other than keep NATO as the priority organization for a military response, and then European Union to bolster that, which is doing more and more. And then finally, for U.S. forces, we need to be permanently present in Europe, and we need to do that through Poland. There's several reasons to do that in Poland. One is the political will, the model ally yeah. Poland has become, the capabilities Poland brings to the table, and the fact that we can have a near peer ally in a number of years based on the type of equipment and the willpower yes. of the Poles to go to the next level.
1: Ray, thank you. Thank you to all our guests there, Ray Wojciech, Marina Miron, and Aleksander Braterski. And thank you for watching too. You can see the program again anytime by visiting our website, aljazeera.com. And for further discussion, go to our Facebook page. 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Well, that's it for now, at least from me, Rashad Salamat, and the team here in Doha. Al Jazeera's coverage continues in a moment. Do stay tuned.
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6: ما مسلمونا و با برادرانمون در خلیج فارس و کشورهای عربی دست به دست هم میدیم و امنیت منطقه رو میتونیم حفظ بکنیم.
5: مسعود پزشکیان، Peace Not Surrender on Al Jazeera.
7: The Sheikh Hamad Award for Translation and International Understanding announces its 12th edition award ceremony on November 24th, 2026. 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
8: Drones and AI are rewriting the rules of war. Lethal, relentless, and unforgiving for those in the crosshairs.
9: Seeing the drone just hovering overhead, you are aware that with a press on a button, a soldier somewhere can end your life.
8: Business of War exposes the tech and the companies shaping modern conflicts.
10: Many reports of Israeli drones being used to kill civilians in Gaza. Does that trouble you?
8: Killing by Remote Control, Episode 3 of Business of War on Al Jazeera.

0: Hello, I'm Hannah Hoxha. This is Al Jazeera live from Doha. The top stories this hour. Saudi Arabia vows a firm response to attacks by Yemen's Ansar al-Houthis as the two sides claim strikes on each other's oil facilities. The FBI arrests an OpenAI employee after a listening device was found at its office.
1: After years of political disputes, former Congolese President Joseph Kabila is now openly aligning himself with those fighting the government of President Felix Tshisekedi.
0: We report from the Democratic Republic of Congo on a new alliance between ousted President Kabila and the M23 rebels who hold territory in the east. Haze from Indonesia's forest fires is spreading across Southeast Asia, closing schools and leaving people with no options but to adapt. Plus...
2: Once a bipartisan economic win, now increasingly a political liability. Data centers have become one of the most explosive issues of the U.S. midterms as voters revolt over rising electricity costs and water usage. That's later on This Is America.
0: Saudi Arabia is reporting new attacks as conflict with Yemen's Ansar al-Houthis intensifies. Four people have been injured in the capital, Riyadh, and an office building belonging to Saudi oil giant Aramco has been hit in the east of the country. Saudi civil defence says it intercepted two Houthi missiles. Falling debris injured two women, a man and a child, and damaged 15 homes. In Dhahran, the energy minister says an attack on an Aramco administrative building caused a small fire, but no fires, no casualties were reported. In Yemen itself, the Saudi-backed government says a military operation to retake all territory controlled by the Ansar al-Houthis is progressing well. In a televised address, Rashid Mohammed al-Alimi said this is to restore security across the country.
3: Days ago, we announced the launch of the Dawn of Yemen operation, and today